0: Don't hit refineries. Plenty of targets. Don't hit refineries. And he went out and he hit. And he's not going to affect our farmers. And he's not going to affect our ranchers. And he's not going to affect the rest of the world. He'd better damn well stop.
1: Residents in Kyiv say they're furious.
2: Basically, his decision upsets people even more because Trump has once again shown his true face.
3: I mean, it was expected, as Trump had been working with Putin for a long time.
4: There will be elections in the US in November for Congress. That's all Trump's focus on now.
1: Downing Street says both leaders want Russia to stop attacking Ukraine's energy infrastructure and will meet in the coming days. Yorkshire Wildlife Park will remain closed today after a man died in the tiger enclosure. Kat Sove has more.
5: South Yorkshire police say they were called to the park near Doncaster after the tiger attacked the man shortly after 1:30 yesterday afternoon. He was pronounced dead at the scene, and officers say his family have been told. The force says the tiger was uninjured and remains in the enclosure and poses no wider risk to the public. They're urging people not to share footage online.
1: UK nationals have been told to avoid King Khalid International Airport. At least 12 people have been killed in a drone attack on Saudi Arabia's international airport in Riyadh. More than 300 have been wounded. No one's taken responsibility for the latest attack, but Yemen's Iran-aligned Houthis claimed responsibility for the two strikes on the airport earlier this week. Krista Pike's lawyers say she's now continuing her recovery back in prison after attempts to execute her failed in Tennessee last week. The 50-year-old survived two doses of lethal injection drugs in what's been described as an unprecedented incident. Her legal team say they'll continue to monitor her recovery. Donald Trump is due to meet leading AI bosses in Washington to discuss fears about the technology's safety. OpenAI has pulled the release of its latest model because of concerns, and other firms want development to slow down. But the president wants America to stay ahead of China in the AI race. Adil Bibi is a senior researcher in machine learning at the University of Oxford.
6: Tech CEOs are now sitting in rooms traditionally dominated by heads of states, presidents, diplomats, talking about not business regulation or a commercial investment. They are sitting in a room discussing national security, technological sovereignty, global governance.
1: The Orange Order's legal challenge to the decision to ban its parade along a mainly nationalist road in Portadown won't be heard until Monday. A judge has decided that the case is urgent but not an emergency. The parade was given the go-ahead, but Garvaghy Road residents blocked the route, leading to a 12-day standoff. At least 20 people have been arrested after thousands gathered in London for a pro-Palestine protest. Demonstrators walked to Westminster to mark the third anniversary of the beginning of the war in Gaza. There were some clashes with police when protesters climbed onto the Battle of Britain Memorial on Victoria Embankment. One man has died and two others have been taken to hospital after a four-vehicle crash in the Highlands. The collision happened on the A9 south of Cromarty Bridge just after 8 o'clock on Friday morning. Officers are urging anyone with information or dashcam footage to come forward. The Conservatives are calling on the Chancellor to rule out any new taxes in his first budget later this month. His opposite number in the Tories, Andrew Griffith, says John Healey needs to get a grip on spending and stop increasing levies on families and businesses. For a news bulletin when you want it, search for the Times Radio News Briefing on any podcast platform.
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8: From the Times and the Sunday Times, this is The Story. I'm Manveen Rana.
9: Well, his name was Joseph, Joe to everyone, and his wife, Rona, lived in Rainhill, and he lived there all his life. He was a church deacon at a free church and well-known across the village.
8: John Lees wrote to us recently when he heard the Sunday Times had launched an investigation. He wanted to tell us about someone who really mattered to him, Joseph Derbyshire. He believed Joe had been the victim of the very problem we were looking into.
9: You know, he was my father-in-law. Really, I called him Dad and Rona Mum. We were very, very close as a family. And he was very much loved, so much so that he popped into the village nearby for a loaf of bread. He'd be out for a long time just talking to anybody and everybody that he bumped into. Going into his 90s, you know, he was relatively strong, healthy, He didn't have any

0: major issues like a stroke or heart attack or anything like that. He was a very clean living chap. He looked after himself. He ate properly. Didn't really drink very much. I mean, we had to persuade him to have a glass of sherry in our house. You know, he was really very, very careful. Never smoked. And was always fit and active.
1: But then, everything changed for Joe.
0: He was suddenly diagnosed with a very severe skin condition. He was then prescribed many more medicines. But that was really the pivotal moment that started his more rapid decline.
1: Were all the medications Joe was on contributing to his decline? A Sunday Times investigation has found that overprescription of drugs in older people has put almost 8 million people at risk of medical side effects, and it's sending thousands in England to A&E every week. Not only that, but it costs NHS England an estimated £2 billion a year. So how has this been overlooked for so long? And can an already overstretched and underfunded NHS fix the problem? The story today, the UK's overprescribing epidemic.
0: I lost my mother quite young, so really this was kind of me falling on my feet and finding a really loving and you know, great family. And Joe and Rona were brilliant.
2: At the grand old age of 92, what sort of health was he in? This is a man who, as you say, was a chef who looked after himself.
0: Well, he was remarkably strong and really very, very fit. After Rona had died, we used to have him to stay with us for the winter. A bit like having a butler in residence. He would polish the shoes, he would polish the cutlery, and you know, he wanted something to do every day.
1: Like many older people, Joe took more and more daily medication as he got older.
0: Progressively, his medication kind of built up, probably over a couple of decades, starting with blood pressure medication, which is quite routine in those ages, and also cholesterol-reducing medication and other things. But then there are kind of the follow-on side effects from the medicine. So his skin became very thin and very dry and was prone to tearing very easily, which was a concern in about 2015. This disease, which was later diagnosed as bullous pemphigoid, erupted. And when I say erupted, it's quite a horrible thing. The skin becomes very aggravated and blistered. Oh. Across the whole of the body, and it created massive discomfort for him, and this was a pivotal moment. So again, medications came along to try and help that, and we remember going back to that kind of period, the last 10 years of his life, when he came here for the winter. My wife had a plastic ice cream box which was filled with all of his various tablets, probably 10, 12 different medicines for different kind of conditions, I suppose, which came about because of a reaction to medicines, then treatment for those, and so on.
1: Concerned about all the different medications Joe was on, John and his wife sought advice about how it might be affecting him.
0: We did question the doctors, my wife especially, and me later on, really took the doctors to task to say, look, can you review his medicines and look at this situation? They didn't disagree and didn't agree.
1: In fact, nothing changed. The review of the medicines Joe was on didn't take place. And soon, things took a turn for the worse.
0: Ultimately, he had a fall at our house. He got up quickly, very early one morning, 7 a.m. or so. And he was in the end bedroom of our house. And my wife and I were up, but we heard this bang. And we found that he'd actually got up and fainted. He'd fallen onto a wardrobe and broke his arm just above the elbow, which meant he was then hospitalized. This was where we really started asking questions of the doctors. We were saying, look, he's on at least two medicines for blood pressure. Really, should someone of that age, where their blood pressure probably becomes lower anyway, should they be on such strong blood pressure medication. We felt that perhaps that may have contributed to him fainting as he got up quickly. We tried to press constantly for some sort of review. And again, the doctors, neither disagreed nor agreed, and as far as we know, didn't do anything.
2: What exactly happened to him? I mean, did he manage to leave hospital after he'd gone in?
0: He went into the hospital, and that's where he remained then until his death, age 95. We wish his medicines had been handled with a little bit more visible response to our queries, and whether it's known how they interact or work with each other, and indeed the load on his kidneys of all that medicine. And it's a shame that his last couple of years were kind of overshadowed by that, but it doesn't diminish our memories and our love for him after all these years.
3: John's story is sadly quite common when you talk to a lot of the readers who've reached out to the Sunday Times following some of our reporting on this topic.
2: Sean Linton is health editor at the Sunday Times, and it was his investigation that started all of this off.
3: We've had a huge number of examples given to us, and this is why the Sunday Times wanted to look at this issue of over-prescribing in the elderly population. It's leading to thousands of people being admitted to hospital. They are suffering complications from their medicines. It's causing falls, it's causing injuries, potentially causing deaths. It's costing the NHS billions, and it's having a huge negative impact on people's quality of life, particularly at the end of life. And we decided to take a look at this, and actually the numbers are stark.
2: Tell us about that, because you've been looking at this for a while. Just how widespread a problem is this?
3: We have almost 8 million people who are over the age of 50 taking 5 medicines a day regularly, and more than 2 million people taking 10 or more drugs. Now, at the point of 5 medicines every day, that is sort of crossing the threshold into what's known as polypharmacy, where the side effects of those drugs can start to become problematic. We estimated that around 1,000 over 65s are being admitted into A&E every day in England. This was based on data for April this year, but 1,000 people a day admitted into A&E because of a preventable side effect or interaction caused by a medicine that they were taking. It has been estimated it's over £2 billion a year. So there's a lot of reasons why we should be considering this as a system, as a country, as a society, really.
2: Is this affecting all over 50s or all over 65s? I mean, does it affect certain people more than others?
3: We are really concentrating, I think, on what we would say as the elderly and the frail, which is another distinct grouping within the broader elderly populations.
2: Well, Sean, as part of your investigations into this story, you've been speaking to an expert in the field, and we're very lucky to have her here in the studio with us. It's always good to have a medic, just in case. Can I ask you to introduce yourself to our listeners?
4: Yes, hello. So I'm Jagdeep Desi. I'm a geriatrician based at Guy's and St Thomas's in London. I have an academic role at King's College London, and I'm president of the British Geriatric Society. But I'm also leading some national work looking at the modern service framework for frailty and dementia. At the moment, a third of my work is in research, looking at exactly these kinds of problems and how they impact older people, but also then working with policymakers to see how we can actually change our healthcare system to adapt to the needs of older people, who are now the biggest users of health and social care across the country.
2: So you'll be looking at how the government actually deals with this issue. In terms of that, I mean, how are you defining frailty?
4: The easiest way to describe that is talking about vulnerability. So it's being vulnerable to getting ill, getting a sickness, getting a disease, but also then the vulnerability to the consequences of that condition.
2: You're at the coalface. You're working in a hospital. You see this every day. Give us some examples of medicines that can interact badly, just so that we can get a sense of how easy it is for this problem to occur.
4: So there's the issues around medicines interacting with each other. There's also this issue around how people end up going onto a cascade of medicines as well. So if you think about somebody with arthritis who's got some pain and they go to their GP and they get prescribed some painkillers, like some non-steroidals, some ibuprofen or something like that, they already do have a little bit of high blood pressure, as many, you know, we know that about two-thirds of people aged over 65 have high blood pressure. We know that something like ibuprofen can push your blood pressure up a little bit, but pain also pushes your blood pressure up.
2: Ah.
4: So the GP, while the patient's there, also thinks, oh, I better check their blood pressure while they're here with me, checks that, and that's also high. And so then they end up prescribing something like amlodipine, one of the first line drugs that we use for blood pressure. We know that amlodipine can cause swelling of the ankles. And so then maybe a couple of weeks later, a person presents back and says, I've actually got swelling of my ankles. And then the GP might say, okay, well, we ought to try some diuretics, some water tablets to get rid of that fluid. And then they kind of get that swelling kind of starts to come under control, but that has an effect potentially on their kidneys. And so the amlodipine, the water tablet, the ibuprofen, all of those things then start to interact and cause problems like an acute kidney injury. And
2: wow.
4: So then somebody might end up in hospital as an unplanned admission because their kidneys aren't working very well. And you can see how that all happened, you know, with people trying to do the right thing along each step of the pathway. But it is about taking that step back and looking at the whole person and what's going on and what are the different ways in which we could manage that.
2: How serious is this?
4: This is really serious. Coroners have already warned us about the dangers of polypharmacy contributing to deaths. And it's around about one in six emergency admissions in older people that we think are probably related to medicines kind of issues that have happened out there in the community. And because of this, I'm one of the experts who's written to medical regulators, including the General Medical Council, and also to Professor Sir Chris Whitty, our Chief Medical Officer, to warn everybody about this really important threat to patient safety.
2: Jagdeep, as a doctor, you know what it's like when you're prescribing a medicine for someone. You know, you're trying to help them. Why is this problem occurring?
4: Medicines get prescribed out there in the community, predominantly by our general practitioners. And of course, we're really lucky now in the UK that most GPs have access to electronic records. So we know, most of our GPs will know what are the medicines that individual patient is on. But medicine has become quite complicated. We used to see patients coming to us with one single condition, and then we treated that condition. And guidelines often exist for a single condition as well. So when our general practitioners look at guidelines, it'll be, this is what you do for heart failure. This is what you do for hypertension. But now, as people present with more medical conditions, then it becomes much more difficult to apply those guidelines out there in the community, in primary care, but also in secondary care as well. Where again, we see older people can go to their heart specialist, a lung specialist, a diabetes specialist, but not necessarily somebody who's putting all of that together for the individual person.
2: Do you have a lot of sympathy for doctors in this? I mean, it must be a tough challenge when people have such complicated conditions now.
4: It's really hard, isn't it, being able to put this all together, and all doctors want to be doing the right thing for their patients. That's why they get up and go into work each day.
2: Sean, we've talked about the problem, but what about the solutions? What should be happening to help prevent this?
3: It's not like the NHS doesn't know what it should be doing here, and excellent people like Jagdeep are working on that. But we again find that whilst we know that there should be regular medication reviews where GPs, pharmacists and geriatricians will consider what someone's on, we know that that's not happening. Mm. So it's a contractual requirement for GPs to carry out medication reviews, particularly in their frail elderly population. They're supposed to identify that cohort in their practice, and the Public Accounts Committee at the House of Commons did a report on this earlier this year that found that of the, I think it was nearly 250,000 frail elderly population that was found, only 16% actually had a medication review. So there's a real issue here around GPs. Obviously, they're under huge strain and demand. So we need to find a way of giving them the space to do some of this work. But also, I've been really privileged as part of the investigation into this issue to go and witness geriatricians carrying out what's called comprehensive geriatric assessments, where they will sit down with a patient. They will have diagnostic tests. They will discuss with the patient their quality of life, the things that matter to them, what do they want. And then they go through the medication, and geriatricians are uniquely placed to do that kind of holistic review. And we see that they are reducing the medications in eight in 10 of the patients that they see. They are de-prescribing, which is a really important skill, and we need to be doing more of that in the NHS, and doctors need to know how to do that.
2: Sean, you've been looking at this for a while. What are the recommendations that the Sunday Times is calling for?
3: We have called for better training of medical students in particular, but I would say all doctors really need to reform that training so that doctors are exposed to more geriatric care. These are the majority of patients they will see once they qualify. We've suggested that anyone over 65 who's considered frail and is taking 10 or more medications is invited into an annual review. Now, that should already be happening, but we wanted to put some emphasis on that to kind of, you know, underline the need for that to happen. And then thirdly, the Sunday Times has called for more geriatricians to be trained and put in place. We've got a great healthcare system designed to treat a lot of individual diseases. What we haven't done is design a health system for this new volume of older people. So we know, for example, this year, 468,000 baby boomers will begin to turn 80. So that's the first year of the baby boomer generation. So we are about to see this huge bulge that's going to come and affect the NHS, and we're not ready for it. We need more specific geriatricians, so that I think the British Geriatric Society has called for one geriatrician to every 500 elderly patients. In places like London, it's as low as one geriatrician to 800. In some parts of the Midlands, where the elderly population are concentrating, and coastal communities, it's as far as one geriatrician to 3,000. And of course, geriatricians themselves, I think some surveys have suggested nearly half are thinking about retiring themselves in the next 10 years. So we have a workforce problem in this as well.
2: Jagdeep, don't retire. Geriatricians are the answer, clearly. You're actually working on the plan to try and fix this. Are these the sort of issues that you're looking at?
4: They are exactly the right issues, aren't they? And I think, you know, as Sean was saying, the numbers really do speak for themselves. One third of people aged over 65 are on at least one waiting list. Around about 2 out of 5 people in our emergency departments are aged over 65. 2/3 of our hospital beds are occupied by older people living with frailty and or dementia. And so really, kind of, if we look at those numbers, it's very clear that everybody working in health and social care needs to be upskilled in geriatric medicine. And so we do need reform of undergraduate training for doctors, but also for nurses and our allied health professionals and pharmacists, so that everybody gains the skills that they need. In some ways, you know, when I'm chatting about this with my neighbours, you wouldn't expect your child to be seen by a doctor who wasn't a specialist in paediatrics.
2: Yeah.
4: And this is very similar. We should all be advocating for geriatricians to be able to get the best possible care for ourselves and for our loved ones.
2: Sean, while looking into this, as you've said, so many medics are very aware of this problem and have been for years, but when you took all of your findings to the NHS, what did they say?
3: So NHS England told us that we know we need to do more to meet the needs of our ageing population better, and that's why we've made it clear to NHS organisations what the best interventions are to provide effective community support for frail people through new guidance, such as ensuring their care plans involve regular medication reviews so that only medicines that are clinically appropriate are prescribed. We should say, anyone listening to this should not stop taking their medications themselves without speaking to their GP, their doctor, their pharmacist. That's an important caveat on this discussion. But I think the NHS, in response to our reporting, has acknowledged that they need to do more. They've recognised that this ageing population is going to be a challenge. It's great that the government have got people like Jagdeep working on a plan for frailty and dementia. But I think a plan in itself, a document, won't necessarily change things. What we need to see is, will there be funding behind this? Will there be an expansion of training places? And I think the NHS has recognised the issue. As always, we wait to see the action. But the Sunday Times will continue to challenge them on this topic, and it's going to be a regular bit of reporting for me in the future.
2: Jagdeep, obviously you're helping to work on the plan for what might come next. We'll wait to see how much of it is adopted. For you, as somebody who has been a medic for 30 years, you go into medicine to help patients. Is there a terrible irony when you realise the impact every one of those doctors who has prescribed a drug to try and help someone might accidentally be having?
4: Yes, I mean, there is an irony in that, isn't there? But I think the work that we're doing together with Sean, but so much of the other work that's being done through the plans, but also through the implementation strategies as well, will hopefully start to address that and equip the workforce with the resources that they need to be able to do what they want to do, which is deliver the best care possible to as many people as possible, as efficiently as possible. So yes, you know, there's lots and lots for us to do, but at the moment, I've got to say, I'm feeling more optimistic. It does feel like actually we've got an opportunity now to be able to address some of these very significant challenges, and we must address them because, as Sean was saying, you know, we're about to face an even growing older population with exactly these issues. So if we want to have a functioning National Health Service for the future, we absolutely need to rise to that challenge.
2: That was Professor Jagdeep Desi, consultant geriatrician at Guy's and St Thomas's NHS Foundation Trust, with Sean Linton, health editor here at the Sunday Times. And before them, you heard from John Leese, telling us about his father-in-law, Joseph Derbyshire. The producer today was Olivia Case. The executive producer was Edward Drummond. Sound design was by Ivan Eastley, and theme composition was by Mal Aceto. If you can, do leave us a review wherever you get your podcasts. And if you want to get in touch with us about this or any other story, do drop us a line to thestory@thetimes.com. Thanks for listening. We'll be back tomorrow.

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11: This is Chris Berrow with the Times Radio News. Andy Burnham has reiterated his complete solidarity with Ukraine after Donald Trump said the country needs a new president. Comes after Volodymyr Zelensky criticised his US counterpart for agreeing a deal with Moscow to buy Russian diesel, saying it will help fund the Kremlin's war. The Prime Minister's pledged tougher sanctions against Russia. Kira Rudik is a Ukrainian opposition MP.
12: Russia right now does not have enough of the resources for fulfilling the internal demand inside Russia. And of course, it wouldn't have any influence on the price in the United States simply because we are talking about extremely small amounts.
11: A man's died after entering a tiger enclosure at Yorkshire Wildlife Park. Police say he was attacked just after 1:30 yesterday afternoon near Doncaster and was pronounced dead at the scene. They say the tiger remained in the enclosure and there was no wider risk to the public. At least 12 people have been killed in a drone attack on Saudi Arabia's international airport in Riyadh. More than 300 have been wounded. No one's taken responsibility for the latest attack, but Yemen's Iran-aligned Houthis claimed responsibility for the two strikes on the airport earlier this week. Krista Pike, who survived two lethal injections in Tennessee last week, has been discharged from hospital. The 50-year-old survived the execution attempts in what's been described as unprecedented events. Her lawyers say she's continuing to receive medical care in prison. A former nuclear site in southern Scotland could become home to one of Europe's biggest AI data centres. The proposed £16.5 billion development would potentially use as much electricity as a major city. Dr. Callum McIver from the University of Strathclyde says these centres are becoming more commonplace.
13: A site like a 1 gigawatt project potential at Chapel Cross would be among the biggest data centre sort of projects in the world, but I think lots of similar scale projects are probably popping up all over the place, particularly in places like the States.
11: Sport now, here's Mark Tyler.
14: Manchester City play their first game since being found guilty of breaking more than 100 Premier League financial rules. The league leaders will be expecting a hostile Sunday afternoon atmosphere at Liverpool, but City manager Enzo Maresca says his team must focus on the game at Anfield.
15: I said already that for me, for the players, we can control just the pitch side, the football side. So we are focused on that, and this is what we can do and we can control. We cannot control something different.
14: City will start the match level on points with Arsenal, who came from behind to beat Leeds. In the Rugby Prem, there was an incredible 18 tries in the second highest scoring game in English top flight history. The Northampton Saints beat Bath 71-48. Max Verstappen has claimed pole for the Singapore Grand Prix. Charles Leclerc will also be on the front row. His Ferrari teammate Lewis Hamilton was third quickest in qualifying, with championship leader Kimi Antonelli fourth. There's more on the Times website and the app.
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17: Hello, good evening, thank you for being with us. Just gone 10:30. Can I just point you in the direction of Cheltenham Literature Festival, by the way, of which there is loads of coverage on Times Radio. You probably heard Aisha Hazarika, she's live there this weekend, a very special tribute to Geoffrey Archer, amongst lots of other things. There's plenty of coverage this week. You're going to hear loads from the Literature Festival, including this show, live from there, this time next week. So next Saturday, Sunday night, we're going to be live on Times Radio for the closing weekend of Cheltenham Literature Festival. And I've got a couple of trips to Cheltenham this week, because on Tuesday morning, I'm going to be hosting a session with the Times' Tom Calver, who is the data editor, about the news in numbers. And you can still get tickets for that, by the way. This is a bit of a... this is just basically a shameless plug for my session with Tom, really, isn't it? If you'd like to come, there are still tickets available. It's going to be really good, because we're going to be talking through some of what the sort of data tells us about modern Britain. In particular, this kind of feeling that everything's terrible and broken and we're on the brink of civil collapse. And yet, crime rates are down, immigration is down, small boat crossings are down, etc., etc. There's lots and lots of data that tells us that things are actually quite good at the moment. And yet, for some reason, you'd be hard-pressed to find somebody who really, really feels it. Why? What's going on there? Why are our sort of perception of the world so different to the reality of the world so often? We'll get into that with Tom Calver at our session Tuesday morning. It's 10:30 at the Cheltenham Literature Festival. If you search online for that, you'll find some tickets, and I will see you there. Be lovely, that. Looking forward to it. Okay, let's get into the front pages of tomorrow's papers with tonight, the political commentator, Jonathan Liss. Hi, Jonathan.
18: Hello.
17: Good evening. And Reem Ibrahim, who is the senior reporter at Reason Magazine. Reem, hello there.
19: Hi.
17: Good evening. Always lovely having you company, both of you. Here's what we've got so far then. Front page of the Sunday Times tomorrow. It's time to go. Trump tells Zelensky in bitter diesel row. There's some more detail, by the way, about how Andy Burnham has played this spat between Zelensky and Burnham. Number 10 confirming tonight that Zelensky and Trump. Andy Burnham spoke to Zelensky earlier today. Also, they've confirmed that the two are going to meet in the next couple of days in person. So that's sort of Europe and the UK Prime Minister, you know, specifically and in particular, wrapping their arms around Zelensky at a time at which he's been attacked. We keep seeing this, don't we, over and over again. Front page of the Sunday Times, AI threat to security, spy chiefs tell cabinet. Prime Minister unconvinced on Heathrow. Andy Burnham not convinced about a third runway at Heathrow and whether it's necessary. And Reform UK would impose tariffs on countries that refuse to accept the return of migrants under plans expected to be unveiled this week. The Sunday Telegraph tomorrow. Trump, Zelensky must be ousted. They've got Trump's comments. Also, Burnham rushes to axe photo IDs at elections. There is mounting speculation that he'll call an early general election, say the Telegraph. And Mauritius have reignited the Chagos row with a threat to sue. The Mail have comments from Kemi Badenoch saying that she's set for an election at Christmas. Speculation mounts that the Prime Minister will call a snap poll. Front page of the Express tomorrow, EU would plunder Britain if Brexit reversed. They say. Sorry, forgive me. Front page of the Sunday Mirror tomorrow. Tiger Park horror. Man dies after a mauling at a Yorkshire zoo. The Express also have that on their front page. As to the Star tomorrow, tiger attack horror. In fact, actually, that tiger story makes quite a few of the front pages of tomorrow. The Sunday People as well, killed in tiger horror. And the Observer, the return of public execution, they say. Given Pete Hegseth's comments that a former US member of the US Army will be executed via live stream in the next couple of weeks. Could be sort of open to legal challenges, that, couldn't it? Lots of sort of road still to run on that. Okay, lots to get into as well. Let's get our teeth into what's going on between Trump and Zelensky, Jonathan, and this sort of bitter row stemming, of course, from Donald Trump's decision to strike a deal on diesel with Putin. And sort of feels a little bit like a show I've already seen this, Jonathan. I'm going to be honest with you.
18: Well, much like everything Trump does, he kind of finds the worst possible thing, and sure enough, it happens. To take a step back from all this, and imagine if you can, Trump saying to Russia, you need a new leader. Or saying to North Korea, you need a new leader. Or saying to basically any country in the world, apart from maybe the one he's bombed, where he did say he wants a new leader, and then he said he was happy with the leader that appeared. He said he could do business with him, the new Ayatollah. We'll see where that goes. But you know, you can't imagine him saying that about Putin, because he doesn't say this about the world's worst tyrannies and autocracies. He says it about democracies. He says it about allies. He says it about the country that's being invaded, not the one that's doing the invading. And that really does tell you all you need to know about Trump. Well, the Trump that we saw infamously, one of the worst things that any of us have ever seen in politics last February, when Zelensky got that awful, humiliating dressing down in the Oval Office, that was Trump. That was a real thing. You know, we try and sort of, you know, make nice of it, make light of it, say, oh, you know, maybe things will get better. That is just who this guy is. He is a bully to his fingertips. He is a narcissist. He is a nasty, cruel individual. And he will always be on the wrong side of history. He'll always be on the immoral side of any argument. He will always do the worst thing at the worst time, because he is the worst person alive today in the world, as far as I can see. Maybe Netanyahu's a bit worse. But he's basically, this guy is dreadful. He is a dreadful human being. And we cannot expect him ever to act in his country's interest or in anyone's interest but his own. The thing that's obviously sparing this is that he is desperate to bribe the American people on the eve of the midterms, which, thank goodness, he is slated to lose for his party by some margin. I mean, pray to God that actually does happen. And obviously he's trying to offer a sweetness. And so he's very cross with Zelensky for actually fighting back and defending himself by hitting Russian oil refineries. He says he says that, but you know, Zelensky is not there to serve the will of the US president. It's about time the US president learned that.
17: Okay, quite the prosecution from Jonathan there, Reem. Is there a case for the defence at all?
19: Well, I certainly don't think that President Donald Trump is the worst person in the world, as Jonathan List says, or perhaps he said that Netanyahu is worse. I don't think that at all. I think there are plenty of very, very terrible people in this world, and Trump is certainly not the worst. I do think that he is, he was voted by the American people in part because he wanted to run on a peace ticket. He didn't want to enter into war. And actually, of course, the Iran war is one example of many in which he did break that promise. A lot of the sort of MAGA base I'm hearing in the US are very upset by this, because they thought that voting for Trump meant no forever wars. It meant no support for foreign intervention, not going into foreign countries and spending American taxpayer money, instead the money being spent at home. And of course, the complete opposite has happened. Now, the Russia-Ukraine war is one example of many in which, during the 2024 election, Trump was saying, you know, we're not going to be involved. It's nothing to do with us. It's a foreign conflict in a faraway land, and it isn't for the American people to be engaged in. Now, I do agree with Jonathan. I think it's sort of pretty inappropriate for President Trump, you know, the president of the United States of America, to go and tell another country that he wants their leader to be replaced. It's undoubtedly true that a lot of the support that European countries have been giving to Ukraine, I think, have rubbed Trump up the wrong way, especially because European countries didn't support him in his war effort in Iran. I think that has been a massive point of contention. Trump has behaved a little bit like a spoiled child, in which he didn't get what he wanted, and so he's going to point fingers at everybody else. I think it's the exact reason why he went after Greenland. He said, you know, well, all these European countries aren't supporting me. I can't believe that Britain isn't letting me use up their air bases. I can't believe that we're not getting boots on the ground and support in the war in Iran. And I think that the Russia-Ukraine issue also rubs Trump up the wrong way. I think it's completely inappropriate, but of course doesn't really mean very much, because Trump says a lot of things that don't really mean very much.
17: Okay, just very briefly, Jonathan, really briefly here. Just for what it's worth, Andy Burnham has been speaking to Zelensky. They're going to meet in the next couple of days. Andy Burnham clearly kind of keen to pick up where Keir Starmer left off, which was quite a leading role in Europe, so far as kind of throwing his arms around Europe, throwing their arms around Zelensky at these moments of friction and tension. I mean, there may be an opportunity to you know, not let a crisis go to waste for Andy Burnham here. You know, his foreign policy credentials are a bit thin on the ground. An opportunity, a relatively easy opportunity, to look statesman-like and to sort of make an international play.
18: Of course. Burnham has absolutely nothing to lose from supporting Zelensky in this situation. The British people are overwhelmingly behind Zelensky. They support our support for Ukraine. They loathe President Trump, by the way, so this is a no-brainer. And I think Burnham also happens to believe it, which helps. It's a principle, it's a basic principle that you defend the person being invaded, and I expect Britain to continue to do that.
17: Okay, let's move on. Because he's also contemplating an early election, by all accounts. A couple of the front pages tomorrow speculating about the possibility of an election, maybe even before Christmas. I think that's impossible. I think it's just not going to happen. And I think it would be utter madness. And I think he knows it would be madness. We'll get Reem and Jonathan's take on that. And there's a story about the EU on the front page of The Express as well. So we'll get into that before 11 on Times Radio. More next.
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17: Hello, good evening. Thank you for being with us tonight. Coming up after 11 o'clock this evening, we're going to return to the story, to that story that we've been debating tonight about Donald Trump and Zelensky. We'll also be in Texas as well, where Krista Pike has returned to prison following her botched execution attempt. It's just an extraordinary story, that. And we'll speak to Ksenia Maximova, who is a Liberal Democrat councillor wanted by Russia. The Russian security services have said that she has basically sealed her own fate, which is an utterly terrifying thing to hear, I'm sure. We're going to find out what it's like to live in the shadow of the Kremlin after 11:30 on Times Radio tonight. In the meantime, we're having a look at the front pages of tomorrow's papers. Thank you for getting in touch on this, by the way. Lee says, hi, Daryl. Surely it's time for the rest of Europe to properly step back and back Ukraine. I'm fed up of all of this talking, and it's good talk, but come on, Europe, it's time. It's John in Sheffield. Peter says, at last, somebody prepared to say the truth about Trump. More of that. And Alan says, pretty cynical stuff, Darren. I'm called Daryl, but it's fine. To suggest that there is an ulterior motive in Andy Burnham's support for Zelensky. I don't think I did suggest that, Alan, did I? Just that it may be quite a simple win for him on the international stage, which is kind of helpful. And he no doubt full-throatedly supports Zelensky in Ukraine as well at the same time. Okay, listen, there's a story about the EU on the front page of the Daily Express. I know both of you, Jonathan Liss and Reem Ibrahim, wanted to talk about this. Reem, let's start with you. Go on, what's your take on the sort of reigniting of this debate this weekend?
19: God, can you imagine that we're still talking about Brexit? I feel like we're past it, but we're not. We're never past it. We're always going to be dissecting what happened on that day in 2016 when the country voted to leave the European Union. Look, front page of the Daily Express, or the Sunday Express, they're saying that the EU would plunder Britain if Brexit was reversed. So there are lots of fears about what Andy Burnham is going to do. There were some rumours, I know for the last couple of weeks, that Burnham is considering some sort of plan to return the United Kingdom into the EU or have another referendum on Brexit. And of course, lots of sort of conversations about what that might look like ahead of the UK and EU summit next month. Now, I think that a lot of the conversations about Brexit are often about what could have happened versus what has actually happened. And I am personally somebody that thinks that Brexit was the right decision. I think that leaving the European Union was the right decision. But I am a libertarian. I think that we need more free markets. I want to trade with other countries even more. And I think that if we are to remove some of those regulations, remove some of those trade barriers, that would be great. But we haven't. We've done none of those things. We've left the EU and made it even harder to trade with the EU when it comes to things like food standards. And then we've also not done anything in my way of removing regulations, removing some of those restrictions that the EU obviously imposed on us. And in fact, we've made things even worse. And I think that what lots of people, especially those of us on the sort of free market side of the argument, have realised is that whilst Brussels and Strasbourg and the European Union as a whole have an enormous number of bureaucratic pen pushers that like to control what people do, Westminster has just as many. And we cannot sort of ensure that the UK is actually seeing the sort of successes of Brexit unless we have politicians that are willing to actually execute it. And I think that that is what we've seen over the last few years. I do think, however, there is a democratic point to be made, which is that if a peoples have voted to leave the EU and those particular strategies have not been executed, partly because we were led by people that didn't actually support the result in the first place, that is a complete assault on democracy. And I personally would be quite insulted if the Labour Party end up trying to take the UK into a more sort of centralised European direction. I want to trade more with the EU. That's okay. Absolutely the right thing to do. But we don't need to be in the EU to do that.
17: Okay, and just
18: Ream,
17: to be clear, Jonathan,
18: sorry,
17: bear with me. Just bear me one second. I will come to your set, Jonathan. I just want to be clear about something here, because the front page of the Sunday Express tomorrow considers that the headline is EU would plunder Britain if Brexit was reversed. And what they are considering is what would, what sort of relationship would look like post-negotiation, whether the European Union are in a sort of stronger position to sort of take more. I mean, the UK had quite a good hand, didn't it, in its previous relationship with Europe, vetoes on lots of things and a front row seat at the table that may not necessarily be available to the United Kingdom in a renegotiation. And Jonathan is, as somebody who's clearly disagrees with Ream, clearly wanted the UK to stay part of the European Union, is that an anxiety for you?
18: No, of course not. And Ream, you're so clever in so many ways, and I respect your opinion on so much. I could have, what you were saying, I could have told you in 2015 and 2016, the call was always coming from inside the house. When it came to the problems that we hate about Brussels, they were coming from London all the time. All the things people hate about the EU, they were really hating about Whitehall. So of course, the red tape was coming from us. The EU was an exercise in cuts. Obviously, there's a lot of regulation, of course. There's a lot of regulation coming from London as well. And what we found with Brexit was the biggest exercise in building bureaucracy and red tape that the British state has ever undergone. There's now vastly more red tape in trading with the EU. And we know that. That was always predictable, because when you leave the single market and a seamless trading area to literally erect barriers, that was the point, then yes, that means red tape. And so when you're talking about the Brexit that was not tried, again, I find it completely inexplicable. There was no blueprint identified on the ballot paper. It was, do you want to leave the European Union or do you not want to leave it? People wanted to leave it. Some of those want to stay in the single market. I've met many of them. I went to court with a couple of them to launch a case against the government. Some of them wanted to have nothing to do with anything to do with the EU. All of those people could not be satisfied. And that is why a majority of people, you can't say that sort of 50% plus one person wanted a version of Brexit. That simply isn't what happened. They wanted to leave the European Union. There was no platform put forward to those people about what it would look like. It has been tried, it has failed, and these desperate tactics by the Daily Express and the Daily Mail to terrify people just aren't going to work anymore, because people have seen what it looks like outside the EU and they don't like what they see. And they see that life has got better, has not got better, and that we have so many pressures that aren't related to Brexit. Why? That we didn't choose, from COVID to Ukraine, to Iran, the petrol prices going up. Why would we stick with a self-inflicted wound, the entirely voluntary wound that Brexit was? So, of course, there are people who want to go back, and a majority of people in all polls now signal that to be the case. And what I find interesting about the Express front page is this ludicrous old-style 2016 Back to the Future stuff about betraying people. Oh, Andy Burnham will be betraying the people of Makerfield. It is the worst nonsense I've ever read. First of all, the people of Makerfield elected a known Remainer, Andy Burnham, and if we ever were going to go back into the EU, guess what? The people of Makerfield would have their say on that, just like everyone else in the country would. First of all, okay, by electing a party that had it in the manifesto, and then almost certainly through a referendum. The idea that we're betraying Brexit votes in 2016, many of whom are dead, is the worst load of cobblers I've ever heard in my life.
17: Okay, got it. Listen, I'm just in the interest of balance, I was going to just give you 60 seconds to come back on that. But 60 seconds only, because I want to move on to something else before we finish. Go on.
19: Of course, thank you very much. Well, look, I think that Jonathan is right, that there, of course, were all of these signs in the beginning. And I think that, quite frankly, that there was a disconnect between the architects of Brexit, the people that wanted Brexit at the top, people that led the Vote Leave campaign. Those people predominantly were free marketeers. And a lot of the arguments for Brexit came from an anti-immigration stance. Lots of people were just terribly upset about immigration, and they often did vote for Brexit as a result of that. You know, there are so many different reasons, Jonathan is right. We didn't have a blueprint for what Brexit could look like. However, now we are out of the EU, we have so many opportunities. We have so many levers that we can pull. We can abolish so much of this red tape. We can abolish all tariffs and quotas tomorrow. We don't need trade deals. We can literally abolish every single trade barrier that we are imposing on ourselves. But we won't. And it's because our own politicians have refused to do so.
18: Well, that's okay. Because that would be complete surrender. Tariffs, as you know perfectly well, Reem, they are one of the things we have in our armory. So why would any country bother to liberalise their trade for us if we were just sort of letting down every single fence we had around our own trade? That's why trade deals exist, because we give something to this country gives something to us. Why are these countries around the world that want to do trade deals? Why would they kind of bother doing anything with us if we're just going to sort of...
19: They can sell to our consumers. Tariffs are taxes, and fundamentally, when we impose tariffs on other countries, as Trump has done to Americans, what has actually happened is Americans end up paying those taxes. They are literally just import taxes. If we abolish in the UK all tariffs and quotas, our own British consumers will be better off.
17: Okay, listen,
18: I'm certainly not defending Trump on tariffs, but I am saying there are something in our armory which we can obviously liberalise in return for a quid pro quo.
17: Okay, listen, I want to move on because we've got a few minutes left and I want to try... it's quite interesting listening to that debate, really, because it's very... Because there has to be a renegotiation at some point. There's lots of things that don't work. There's lots of things that are outstanding. So we do need to continue to renegotiate our relationship with the European Union, closer or further away. It'd be lovely to be able to have that without... as a grown-up conversation about without sort of betrayal and all that sort of stuff being thrown around, not by you guys necessarily, but just in general. Listen, let's move on though, because there is an interesting story or a couple of interesting stories that we can link together. Front page of the Sunday Telegraph tomorrow: Burnham rushes to axe photo ID at elections, a suggestion that they're going to push through, that Andy Burnham's going to push through a retraction of the requirement to take photo ID to vote. The Mail on Sunday: Kemi, I'm set for an election at Christmas, because Reem, there is a feeling that there's going to be an election even perhaps before or around Christmas. That's madness, isn't it?
19: Yeah, I don't think it's going to happen. I think that, quite frankly, the parties don't have the resources. The only party that has enough money to do so is Reform, and they're not really in any position to navigate themselves in that place anyway. So I think that lots of them, the sort of every single mainstream political party is disincentivized to have an election this year. I could see an early election happening next year, but I don't think that anybody wants a Christmas election. No one wants to go to the polls in the middle of winter.
17: And I just can't quite understand, Jonathan, why Andy Burnham would buy himself an... I mean, it's basically only going to buy him an extra 2 years, almost certainly cut his majority, risk losing his majority. There's just no sense for him to call an election earlier than 2029, at least, is there?
18: No, well, right. I mean, the only reason he would do it is if he has calculated that he cannot win the next election at all, if Labour's going to become so unpopular. But, he's had 3 months in the job so far. Obviously, some of that was in the summer. Things haven't hit the fan in some ways. But, he is doing well. I think he's doing better than a lot of people thought he would be doing. Labour's had a bounce. Governments don't tend to get more popular as they go on, although we saw Boris Johnson become more popular during COVID. Obviously, that ended badly. And we've had, Labour become more popular now. So I don't think he should do it, but obviously that will be a matter for him to decide. Certainly he won't do it before Christmas. I mean, that's a very, very silly story. But you're right. Things that he's not going to win a big majority either way. So the instinct is for him to carry on and prove the British people that he can govern, and then ask for a full term in 2029 on what presumably will be a much more radical, if not, not Corbyn-style radical, but certainly a more progressive manifesto than Starmer put forward in 2024.
17: Well, there is the possibility of giving himself a mandate to do a bit more. Yes, that's true. But, he could very easily be swayed or could have convinced, because he's been able to... I mean, he has proven himself able to beat both Reform and the Greens.
18: Yeah, very important.
17: He is probably the most popular politician in the country at the moment. But there is absolutely no poll, not a single poll, that gives the Labour Party a majority were there a general election. So it's just utter madness. It's not going to happen. Anyway, listen, let's move on. Good to have you company tonight, both of you. Jonathan Liss, political commentator. Thank you, Jonathan.
18: Thank you.
17: And Reem Ibrahim from Reason Magazine. Thank you, Reem.
19: Thank you, Daryl.
17: Good stuff, guys. All those stories and plenty more are online right now at thetimes.com. You can read some more detail about that bust-up between Trump and Zelensky, and also the news of Andy Burnham being unconvinced on a third runway at Heathrow. That's online right now at thetimes.com.
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11: This is Chris Berrow with the Times Radio News. The Prime Minister has pledged to increase pressure on Russia in a call with Ukraine's president, who's faced fresh criticism from Donald Trump. Yesterday, the US president called for Ukraine to elect a new leader amid a row over his deal to buy Russian diesel, which Kyiv says will help fund Moscow's war. Last night, he explained his decision.
28: And I said to him, do what you want, don't hit refineries. Plenty of targets, don't hit refineries. And he went

0: today after a man died in the tiger enclosure. Kat Sove has more.
1: South Yorkshire Police say they were called to the park near Doncaster after the tiger attacked the man shortly after 1:30 yesterday afternoon. He was pronounced dead at the scene, and officers say his family have been told. The force says the tiger was uninjured and remains in the enclosure and poses no wider risk to the public. They're urging people not to share footage online.
0: UK nationals have been told to avoid King Khalid International Airport. At least 12 people have been killed in a drone attack on Saudi Arabia's international airport in Riyadh. More than 300 have been wounded. No one's taken responsibility for the latest attack, but Yemen's Iran-aligned Houthis claimed responsibility for the two strikes on the airport earlier this week. Krista Pike's lawyers say she's now continuing her recovery back in prison after attempts to execute her failed in Tennessee last week. The 50-year-old survived two doses of lethal injection drugs in what's being described as an unprecedented incident. Her legal team say they'll continue to monitor her recovery. Donald Trump is due to meet leading AI bosses in Washington to discuss fears about the technology's safety. OpenAI has pulled the release of its latest model because of concerns, and other firms want development to slow down. But the president wants America to stay ahead of China in the AI race. Adil Bibi is a senior researcher in machine learning at the University of Oxford.
2: Tech CEOs are now sitting in rooms traditionally dominated by heads of states, presidents, diplomats, talking about not business regulation or a commercial investment. They're sitting in a room discussing national security, technological sovereignty, global governance.
0: The Orange Order's legal challenge to the decision to ban its parade along a mainly nationalist road in Portadown won't be heard until Monday. A judge has decided that the case is urgent but not an emergency. The parade was given the go-ahead, but Garvaghy Road residents blocked the route, leading to a 12-day standoff. At least 20 people have been arrested after thousands gathered in London for a pro-Palestine protest. Demonstrators walked to Westminster to mark the third anniversary of the beginning of the war in Gaza. There were some clashes with police when protesters climbed onto the Battle of Britain Memorial on Victoria Embankment. One man has died and two others have been taken to hospital after a four-vehicle crash in the Highlands. The collision happened on the A9 south of Cromarty Bridge just after 8 o'clock on Friday morning. Officers are urging anyone with information or dash cam footage to come forward. The Conservatives are calling on the Chancellor to rule out any new taxes in his first budget later this month. His opposite number in the Tories, Andrew Griffith, says John Healey needs to get a grip on spending and stop increasing levies on families and businesses. For a news bulletin when you want it, search for the Times Radio News Briefing on any podcast platform.
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4: Welcome to the show. 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Now, rarely have US midterm elections commanded such attention as the ones coming up on November the 3rd. Not just in America, but around the globe. Suddenly, all manner of folk are opining on the outcome in Alaska, Iowa, Michigan, even by folks who've never been near any of these places. I guess the interest is sparked by what it will all mean for the presidency of Donald Trump. Some want him to get a bloody nose. Others hope he'll defy the polls, which don't look great, and retain control of Congress. So today we're going to talk you through the battleground states and the likely results, particularly for the Senate, and what it will mean in the aftermath for Mr. Trump and the American political system, indeed for the rest of the world too, because there will be consequences. I'm going to speak to the editor-at-large of the Wall Street Journal, Jerry Baker. You'll join me to help make sense of all of this. So let's get going. Now, just mark your card a little bit before we speak to Jerry. All of the seats in the House and a third of the Senate are up for grabs in these midterm elections. The GOP, the Grand Old Party, as the other name for the Republicans, control both of them by pretty small majorities. But it's something Mr. Trump has enjoyed, that as president of the White House, his party has controlled Congress as well. Now, the loss of one of these would be bad enough,

0: enough. But the loss of both, well, the risk for him is that it would leave him the lamest of lame duck presidents. Now, it's been long expected that the House would probably fall to the Democrats. It usually happens to the incumbent party in the White House. Whichever party's in the White House come the midterms, they usually do badly in the midterm elections. So it'd be no great surprise if he loses, given that it's a small Republican majority anyway. But the big change is that the Senate's now in play, and that wasn't the case at the start of the year. The Republicans were expected to hold it. Now it could fall. Right, I'm joined now by Jerry Baker, editor-at-large for the Wall Street Journal in New York and columnist for the Times of London, to mark our cards. Jerry, great to have you back on the Andrew Neil Report. Let's start. Just give me an overview of the House and the Senate. We're exactly a month away from America going to the polls on November the 3rd. How do you think it's going to work out?
1: Well, Andrew, pleasure to be with you as ever. Starting with the House, as you know, currently the Republicans have a very small majority in the House, three or four seats with some vacancies. The Democrats look very strongly favored there. They would be in a normal year. As you well know, the incumbent party in the White House loses seats in midterm elections, almost every single midterm election. This would be surprising if that didn't happen. And any number of seats lost is going to probably give the Democrats the majority. So the question is, how big the majority? Now, the scale of midterm setbacks we've seen for incumbent parties has sometimes been huge. Donald Trump himself in his first term suffered a big, big setback, 40 plus seats. Famously, Barack Obama in 2010 received what he called a shellacking. We are almost certainly not talking about that kind of scale. Even though Donald Trump is very unpopular, the Republican Party's unpopular, his approval ratings are very low. Because of redistricting, gerrymandering, which has protected a certain number of Republican seats, because of the way in which seats these days have been over the years have become extremely divided in a very partisan way. There are very, very few marginal, you know, as you'd call them in Britain, swing districts, as we call them here in the United States, up for grabs. So as it stands, it looks, all of those factors taken into account, it looks as though the Democrats will get a majority of anywhere between maybe 10 and 20 seats, something like that.
0: Which I guess is enough.
1: Exactly. Yeah. I mean, these days, party discipline is pretty rigid. Now, interestingly, if it's at the lower end of that, Andrew, it will embolden and empower the various factions within the Democratic Party, because obviously they'll hold the balance of power. Mm. The most interesting ones are the far left, these Democratic Socialists, the Squad, as we've had here, as we called them for the last few years. If that majority is 10 or fewer, then, you know, it's going to be in the hands of a dozen or so Democrats who might be able to leverage that position to give them all kinds of, to extort all kinds of things that they want from the leadership. But yeah, it will be enough, Andrew, as you say, enough to do the basic things they want to do, the kind of investigations of Trump that they'll want to do, any legislation that they'll want to try at least and get passed, they'll have enough of a majority in the House.
0: So that's the House. And I guess we've proceeded through most of this year assuming that the House would probably go Democrat, that's been the sort of working assumption almost since the year began. The change, I think you agree, Jerry, as the year has gone on, is that as it's gone on, the Senate has come into contention as well. Tell us more about that.
1: Yeah, exactly, Andrew. The Republicans have a small majority in the Senate, 53-47 currently. As you know, of course, only roughly one-third of the seats, 35 seats are up every 2 years in the Senate, so that's 35 seats. The majority of those seats are currently held, they're pretty solidly safe Republican seats. So even though the majority was relatively small, 53-47, the chance for Democrats to pick up seats looked pretty limited 6 months ago, because they just looked like, even though there were some seats that could be relatively easily picked off, they probably weren't going to make the four-seat gain that they would need in order to give them that majority in the Senate. As you say, that in the last 2 months, that really does seem to have changed. We're now looking at very probably, now there are probably 10 really competitive seats, Senate seats now up. That's probably double where we thought we were a few months ago. And of those, The vast majority of them are held by Republicans. And as of now, the polling suggests in the majority of those that the Democrats are ahead. So the current, if you look at the polling, it currently looks as though Democrats will make a net gain of between 4 and maybe 6, maybe even 7 seats. So they give them between 51 and 54 seats in the Senate. Clearly a majority. Now, the big caveat to enter there, Andrew, is that these are small margins in most of these seats. A couple of them are pretty safe. Republicans will lose North Carolina. That looks just about in the bag. Looks increasingly likely that they're going to lose Ohio. But the other states, Texas, Alaska, Maine, Iowa, possibly, and then you get into others. What's interesting, Andrew, is that other states that were just not seen as remotely competitive because they were traditionally safe Republican seats a few months ago are now competitive. Kansas, maybe Nebraska, maybe South Carolina. But again, the margins in all of these states is so small that it's impossible to say with any real confidence what the outcome will be. Looks, as I say, probability is a small, very small Democratic majority, but it could end up anywhere between still a one-seat Republican majority and maybe even a 6 or 7-seat Democrat majority.
0: What I find interesting, Jerry, is Texas, because I think you and I know that Texas has long been the Democratic dream, and their dreams have long been shattered. They're always just on the cusp of winning a statewide office for the Senate or governor, and it never quite happens. But maybe this time it will. Tell us a bit about this Texas race.
1: Yeah, this has been probably the most interesting single race of all, not only Texas, as you say, all the reasons you describe. This has been the, you know, Americans use a colorful image from the Charlie Brown videos to describe the situation in Texas. If you remember in the Charlie Brown videos, Lucy is always holding the football for Charlie Brown to kick. And as he runs up to kick the ball, Lucy always takes the ball away. And that's what it's been like for Democrats. They think they're going to win it. You remember they had Beto O'Rourke a few years ago, who was, frankly, I didn't ever see much in him, but he was the darling.
0: The media loved him, though.
1: The media adored him. running against Ted Cruz, he lost. As you say, they've had this promise for years, and you know, part of that has been a demographic factor. Yeah, people think of Texas as a sort of rock-ribbed Republican state, and it has been, but its Hispanic population has grown dramatically over the last 30 years, and that's given Democrats hope. Now, in the last couple of elections, it's gone the other way, actually, with the Hispanics, because Hispanics yes. have been attracted to vote for Donald Trump. Now, that has gone again, I say. So we're now back where Hispanics are probably going to vote more in greater numbers for Democrats. But you're right. It's a fascinating race. So, look, it's the big hope for Democrats. They've been trying there for years. They were given additional hope, frankly, by the Republican choice, by the choice of the Republican candidate. As you know, obviously, the primary system chooses the candidates. There's an incumbent senator in Texas, an incumbent Republican senator, John Cornyn, who's been a senator for more than 20 years, very reliable, conservative, solid Republican, good senator. Most people, he's part of the Republican leadership in the Senate, a very senior figure. He, however, crossed Donald Trump, got himself on the wrong side of Donald Trump over a number of things. No need to go into them in too much detail. Donald Trump said he wasn't going to back him in the primary and decided instead to back his challenger, who's this man called Ken Paxton, who was the attorney general, the state attorney general, and who is, Andrew, you know, conscious of libel laws and everything else. But to say the man is a sort of a walking testament to personal sleaze is an understatement.
0: Didn't he get impeached by the state?
1: Got impeached.
0: Republican-controlled House.
1: The Republican-controlled House. My favorite story about him, Andrew, is he was his own staff members reported him to the FBI for alleged corruption. He's got
0: his own staff.
1: Pretty awful sort of personal story, a very ugly divorce from a wife, multiple affairs, all this guy. Anyway, just a really, really terrible candidate. So on the other side, you have a Democrat, this guy called James Tallarico, who is not your sort of typical Democrat, certainly not your typical you know, modern Democrat. He's a preacher. He's a young man, quite a young, sort of quite appealing guy, but he's religious. He very publicly sort of wears his religion on his sleeve, expresses religion. Now, it's a very sort of liberal, progressive type of religion, and he's said some sort of slightly weird things, especially for Texas or anywhere, like, you know, God is non-binary and all things like that. But nonetheless, he's sort of pitching himself as a devout religious progressive. So look, you've got this really interesting race, this very flawed candidate on the Republican side. You've got this questionable candidate, I would say, on the Democratic side that people may, you know, still not be sure about voting for. The polls at the moment give Tallarico, the Democrat, a very small lead. But again, it's one of those things, Andrew, and, you know, and just as the general caveat to talk about with polls, polls have been quite off in some of these elections, yes. state elections in the last few cycles. So there's no real confidence there. But as it stands, as I say, that the Democrats could finally get to kick the football, and Lucy won't be taking it away this time.
0: I realized things were changing, Jerry, when I saw that the Kansas Livestock Association, and I think we can agree, the Kansas Livestock Association is not populated by limp-wristed liberals. it complained that the ICE operations, the rounding up, were having, quote, a chilling effect on legal workers in the beef business. They were suffering as a result of it. So I can see why that had an impact with Hispanic voters, if even the Kansas Livestock Association think it's a bad thing. When we stand back, and the loss of a Hispanic vote is clearly important, to explain the low approval ratings of the president now, to explain how the Senate is now in contention and probably will go Democrat, would it be too simple to say the explanation in the end is an unpopular war and the economic consequences of that war?
1: I think that's the core explanation. I would elaborate on it slightly by saying this, that yes, the war's very unpopular, has been from the start. There's never been a war as unpopular as this that America's ever fought, and that doesn't help Donald Trump. Secondly, you're right, the economic impact, high gasoline prices, high diesel prices, you know, is really alienating people. I think the only thing I would add to that, Andrew, is that in addition to that, there's the sense that Trump's not interested in it. Trump doesn't care about the economy, that he doesn't care about the way Americans are, you know, laboring under these economic strains. And what they see at the same time, they see him obsessing about his ballroom, and they see him obsessing about, you know, the Kennedys, putting his name on the Kennedy Center. And they see, quite frankly, the rampant corruption that he and some of the members of his family and some of the members even of his own administration are helping themselves to in doing these deals with foreign companies, with foreign governments and others. And they think it's a kind of, I may say, it's sort of a Marie Antoinette moment, I think, for American voters, which is not just that they're struggling to, you know, get the, you know, to eat bread as the Parisians were doing, but they're looking at, you know, this leadership class, who, after all, remember, pitched himself as on their side, as, you know, standing up for them against the, you know, Washington classes. And they're seeing him not interested, but interested instead in, first of all, pursuing a foreign war, which he said he wouldn't do. And then, as I say, enriching himself and embellishing himself and embellishing his, you know, his legacy with these vanity projects. And I think it's the combination, Andrew, of the war and its economic effects and the sense that people have that this man is just not interested in them anymore and is just pursuing his own vanity projects, that I think it's if they do go down to a big defeat, Republicans next month, it'll be that combination.
0: And you will know better than me, it's been the despair of those who around President Trump that they can't get him to realize that and get him to talk about the economy, to do more about it. There was a time when it was thought that the Senate results would be complicated because the Republicans could actually take a seat or two from the Democrats, Michigan being one, maybe helped by the fact that the primary, by a whisker, chose a hardliner DSA, Democratic Socialist adjacent candidate. Do they have any hopes of perhaps muddying the waters a bit by picking up a seat or two?
1: Yes, they do. You're right. Michigan is definitely one. Abdul El Said, the sort of far left candidate who won the Democratic primary there, turns off a large number of voters, and that's close. He has a polling suggests he has a small lead, but certainly comfortably within the margin of error. And there are two other states, New Hampshire, where a pretty popular Republican, Chris Sununu, yes. Part of the, you remember them, the sort of Sununu dynasty, who've
0: yes.
1: controlled
0: his
1: Republican
0: father was
1: politics.
0: Important, wasn't
1: yeah,
0: it?
1: His father was White House Chief of Staff.
0: That's
1: and,
0: right.
1: Yeah, and also governor. So, he's Sununu, so again, a popular candidate running there. That's a Democrat-held seat. Small chance there that the Republicans could take that. And there's a third one, which is Minnesota, where you'll remember there's been all kinds of problems in Minnesota. Minnesota, of course, is where George Floyd was murdered. But that is a very, very left-wing Democratic Party. There's been scandals involving COVID fraud yes. by large numbers of the Somali community.
0: Welfare fraud, I think, as well.
1: Welfare fraud, exactly. So that's the huge. Frankly, that's an example of Democratic maladministration. Tim Walz, the governor, terrible governor, who was Kamala Harris's running mate in 2024. So those three seats are all, yeah, they're all close. Again, polling all says currently the Democrat will win each of those, but all within the margin of error. And as you say, the Democrats only have to pick off one or two of those seats
0: yes.
1: to make the task harder for them, but they then have to win an extra seat. Again, I still think that's the problem. They probably will. And the only other thing to say on that, Andrew, is that 10, as you well know, in these elections, especially in midterm elections, even though there are one or two seats that could sort of buck the trend, as it were, go the other way, typically these seats tend all to go in one direction. Again, in a very close race, one or two could go the other way, but there tends to be something of a kind of a sweep effect. So it would be pretty surprising if more than one of those seats were able to buck that trend of a Democratic advance.
0: Jerry, you're probably aware, because you travel outside the United States, that I've never known as much international interest in midterm elections. There's always naturally massive global interest in the presidential election year for obvious reasons. But the interest in these midterms is incredible when I travel around. I mean, I've got people telling me who's going to win Iowa, who couldn't even find Iowa on a map.
1: Yeah.
0: But they're pretty sure they know who's going to win it. And I would suggest the reason for that is that they're all hoping that Donald Trump gets a bloody nose.
1: Right.
0: They hope he loses the House and the Senate and he'll be a lame duck president. And that may well be what happens. But I would suggest, I'd be interested in your take on this, Jerry, that if that is what happens, all their Christmases aren't coming. It could be a very destabilizing period, the move from the Trump era to the post-Trump era in his final 2 years as president.
1: Yeah, I agree completely. Look, I've had similar experiences. As you say, I have traveled a lot and I've had people, I haven't quite, it does remind me a little bit of the sort of famous John D. Rockefeller story that, he knew it was time to sell all his stocks when his shoeshine boy started to give him, give him stock tips. I haven't quite got there are any shoeshine boys left anywhere, but I haven't quite had the taxi driver experience yet telling me whether he thinks Mary Peltola is going to win the Alaska Senate. But you're right. The level of interest is high. And I think you're absolutely right. People want Trump to get a bloody nose. And I think also they think, I wrote my Times column on exactly this topic last week saying, you may think the world changes on November the 3rd, but, be prepared if it doesn't. And, as I ended that column saying, Trump, all this talk of a lame duck, this lame duck, with this lame duck at the wheel, you better fasten your seatbelts. Let's assume that the Democrats do win the House and the Senate. They will be able to do all kinds of things. There's no question they'll be able to, there'll be a lot of investigations. They will be able to tie the administration up in knots in many, many ways. But actually, as I said in that column last week, one there's no, Trump hasn't been governing by legislation mostly anyway. I mean, he's had one major bill passed. Most of his controversial measures, tariffs, immigration, government overreach, if you like, have all been by executive order. There's nothing, almost certainly nothing to stop him doing that, although Democrats will try. And secondly, on the foreign policy front, Andrew, and again, I made this point, forgive me for invidious to quote yourself, but I looked at the last two-term presidents, George W. Bush and Barack Obama. Both suffered heavy losses in the midterm elections in their second term. Both were declared lame ducks, and then both proceeded to do the most important consequential acts of, certainly in foreign policy terms, of their presidency in their final 2 years. George W. Bush, you'll well remember after that 2006 hammering he took in those midterms, was advised to get out of Iraq. Iraq was extremely unpopular. The pressure, the political advice was all, you know, wind down the war in Iraq. He doubled down on the war in Iraq. He did the surge, which was actually ended up being quite successful.
0: But it worked.
1: And it worked, exactly. Barack Obama, same thing, midterm elections, 2014, Democrats lost control, I think, of the Senate. Everybody said that's his last 2 years gone. He then spent the next almost a year negotiating the Iran agreement, which was his most, and again, we can argue about the merits of it, but it was the most important foreign policy act of his presidency.
0: Yes.
1: So do not be surprised at all if, you know, far from retreating into his, wherever a lame duck retreats, forgive me, I'm not quite sure where the metaphor takes you. But far from retreating into that, don't be surprised at all if Donald Trump tries to do some really big things on the world stage. So, as I say, fasten your seatbelts.
0: Jerry, we'll leave it there. A joy to talk to you. I'll be over and closer to you for the week of the midterm elections.
1: Excellent. So looking forward to seeing you.
0: Hope to see you then. Jerry Baker there. Lots to talk about, Jerry. Jerry Baker, editor-at-large for The Wall Street Journalist, must-read columnist for The Times of London. Delighted to have him on The Andrew Neil Report. That's all from me today. Thanks for joining us. Don't forget to follow us in your podcast apps, or if you're watching on YouTube, if you like this video, then subscribe to our channel. Tell your friends, tell your enemies, tell anyone you meet. Leave us a review as well. But for now, bye-bye.
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10: This is Chris Berrow with the Times Radio News. Andy Burnham has reiterated his complete solidarity with Ukraine after Donald Trump said the country needs a new president. comes after Volodymyr Zelensky criticised his US counterpart for agreeing a deal with Moscow to buy Russian diesel, saying it will help fund the Kremlin's war. The Prime Minister's pledged tougher sanctions against Russia. Kira Rudik is a Ukrainian opposition MP.
11: Russia right now does not have enough of the resources for fulfilling the internal demand inside Russia. And of course, it wouldn't have any influence on the price in the United States simply because we are talking about extremely small amounts.
10: A man's died after entering a tiger enclosure at Yorkshire Wildlife Park. Police say he was attacked just after 1:30 yesterday afternoon near Doncaster and was pronounced dead at the scene. They say the tiger remained in the enclosure and there was no wider risk to the public. At least 12 people have been killed in a drone attack on Saudi Arabia's international airport in Riyadh. More than 300 have been wounded. No one's taken responsibility for the latest attack, but Yemen's Iran-aligned Houthis claimed responsibility for the two strikes on the airport earlier this week. Krista Pike, who survived two lethal injections in Tennessee last week, has been discharged from hospital. The 50-year-old survived the execution attempts in what's been described as unprecedented events. Her lawyers say she's continuing to receive medical care in prison. A former nuclear site in southern Scotland could become home to one of Europe's biggest AI data centres. The proposed £16.5 billion development would potentially use as much electricity as a major city. Dr. Callum McIver from the University of Strathclyde says these centres are becoming more commonplace.
12: A site like a 1 gigawatt project potential at Chapel Cross would be among the biggest data centre sort of projects in the world, but I think lots of similar scale projects are probably popping up all over the place, particularly in places like the States.
10: Sport now, here's Mark Tyler.
13: Manchester City play their first game since being found guilty of breaking more than 100 Premier League financial rules. The league leaders will be expecting a hostile Sunday afternoon atmosphere at Liverpool, but City manager Enzo Maresca says his team must focus on the game at Anfield.
14: I said already that for me and for the players, we can control just the pitch side, the football side. So we are focused on that, and this is what we can do and we can control. We cannot control something different.
13: City will start the match level on points with Arsenal, who came from behind to beat Leeds. In the Rugby Prem, there was an incredible 18 tries in the second highest scoring game in English top flight history. The Northampton Saints beat Bath 71-48. Max Verstappen has claimed pole for the Singapore Grand Prix. Charles Leclerc will also be on the front row. His Ferrari teammate Lewis Hamilton was third quickest in qualifying, with championship leader Kimi Antonelli fourth. There's more on the Times website and the app.
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1: Welcome to the State of It USA podcast from The Times and The Sunday Times that chronicles Donald Trump's ever-fascinating America. I'm Gerry Baker, Times columnist and editor-at-large of The Wall Street Journal.
15: And I'm Katie Pauls, Washington editor and columnist for The Times and Sunday Times.
1: Let's start, Katie, with continuing set of questions, really, about the arrests more than a week ago now at RAF Fairford in Gloucestershire and what's come since then. We've obviously had the report that the US has pulled most of its bombers, the B-1 stealth bombers, away from there. This, according to Donald Trump, who spoke about this week, in response to a direct threat that the United States says has been leveled at the base and leveled at those bombers in particular. They've been moved. There's continuing back and forth, both within the Trump administration and across the Atlantic, between the Trump administration and Andy Burnham's government, about how serious the threat is, and indeed whether or not, of course, Iran is behind it. It does sound as though, from everything we're hearing, although there's no confirmation, that there has been some kind of an Iran plot against that base, perhaps more broadly, against US and US and allied targets around the world. We're pretty confident now that there are Iranian efforts to respond to the war in the Gulf, to actually to try to attack targets, U.S. targets around the world, and widen the conflict, which has always been a big fear. What are you hearing in Washington? What's the scale of the threat from Iran?
15: So first off, I just think when it comes to the RAF story, it still feels as though we don't quite have the full picture. But we, of course, do have some core themes and tenets of knowledge in terms of what has come out so far. And it's a story that has been dominating the news in the US, perhaps even more so than it has been in the UK. You look at, obviously, what happened the week before that we talked about in the podcast, which was this suspected attack on RAF Fairford. The fact that you had these figures arrested, later revealed one had called themselves in, they were released on bail. Certainly the US administration response to being released on bail was, this is very strange, why are you releasing these guys on bail? Then, of course, you have the removal of the planes. And we've had mixed messages from the administration so far when it comes to why this has happened. You have Marco Rubio ultimately playing it down, suggesting that this is routine to move such aircrafts, and we're only focusing on it because of what happened the week before.
16: The only reason why you guys are focused on how many planes are at Fairfield is because of the threat that happened last week, but it's not unusual to see rotations happen and movement of assets to different parts of the world based on exercises, redeployments, people changing out and new people coming in, new planes coming in, old planes going out.
15: Which is true. That is why we're focusing on it, because there's a feeling that it could all be joined up. And then, of course, Donald Trump coming out with a line which is, there was a perception of a threat and that's why they've moved.
17: They didn't fly out by accident. But there were some threats. And rather than tempting the enemy, we'll capture the enemy and beat the enemy. But why should we leave him there? So we moved him around a little bit, not very far.
15: And I think to your point, Jerry, while we're still, you know, waiting to kind of, I think, for the fullest picture to come out from this, it does feel as though there are concerns about a drone attack. It does obviously feel as though, from what everyone is saying, that the threat is viewed to come from the Iranians. There are some saying, is it a proxy threat? Was it, you know, a dry run, the initial attack, which is why some of these figures were let out on bail? Were they testing to see what the reactions were? Or was it the Iranians ultimately ready to go with something? And we don't yet have it, but I think it is pointing to the sense, which is the Iran war has obviously been going on for more than 6 months. When you think about lots of the reasons you would or would not go to war with Iran, one of the cons has always been, what type of network do they have outside of the country? And therefore, if, you know, one of the things that I've been picking up from American politicians is they're saying, well, the UK is less good at knowing what is coming in and out of their country, and they would include people in that. So is it easier to hurt America in these other places? And is that part of the new threat of warfare that we're seeing?
1: Well, yeah. And so a couple of things. I mean, one, obviously, the US has pulled from its bases, a lot of its bases in the Middle East. We know a lot of them were damaged, probably more damaged than was initially acknowledged at the time. So the US, to those bases that were vulnerable in places like Iraq and Kuwait and Qatar, have been significantly scaled down. So those targets for Iran are probably harder to hit. So obviously the massive US network of bases around the world, which are somewhat probably less securely less secure, presumably become more of a target. What's interesting to me, Katie, is, and I've had interesting conversations with people on both sides of this argument in the last week, is whether, if it is Iran, there's long been a fear, concern that Iran has this network of sort of sleeper cells around the world kind of ready to activate. So it was one of the many things that was always talked about when previous administrations or Israeli governments have talked about the possibility of attacking Iran. Would it trigger, you know, a massive wave of terrorist attacks around the world against, you know, military US bases or allied bases, or indeed against civilian targets? And what's interesting to me, Kate, is that again, if it's a sign of that, if it's a harbinger of that, the question is this Iran operating? And if it does do this, will it be operating from a position of strength or from a position of weakness? I mean, I've had a conversation with someone in the last week who thinks this is a sort of sign of desperation of Iran. We know now that the Strait of Hormuz has been, you know, quite significantly reopened and oil is flowing again, while Iran itself is unable to get its oil out. So it's really being squeezed. Is this a sign that Iran is actually maybe, you know, kind of having to resort to increasingly kind of reckless and ultimately not very successful measures? Or by contrast, is it a sign of strength? I mean, is Iran, this is the kind of long-standing threat that we've always lived with, and are they activating that in a way that might, again, sorry to say this, but could be a harbinger of a much wider kind of terrorist war? I we haven't seen significant. We haven't seen any significant attacks on this scale yet, and you know that's going to be obviously the question as we go forward. Where security is being heightened, that's going to be the question very much on policymakers' minds.
15: Yeah, and I think to your point, Jerry, we don't have the answer yet because if these attacks again, if you can confirm the link to Iran, and then also if they execute them of success, and you are dealing with the fallout from these, then of course you can start to say this is a successful, method of warfare, of escalating or reaching out. Yes, it probably speaks to the fact that they're struggling in the more traditional places, but. If you do start to see these attacks, then clearly is a way to get to their allies. At the moment, we've had one foiled attack, whoever it was by, and you've had the Americans moving, potentially because there could have been another. And then when it comes to the flight that you mentioned, of course, that was stopped. I think that one of the things that we're hearing comparisons with has been, was the drone attack that was potentially being planned something which could mirror what we saw the Ukrainians do to the Russians with drones? And I think with modern warfare, there's definitely something that you often hear from defense figures, which is there is now more of an ability to strike from far away and to get into these places. And that is something, all sides are going to have to grapple with. Now, it's an age-old debate in the USA, but the death penalty debate is back in the forefront. After the Pentagon announced that they were backing the firing squad for the Fort Hood shooter. And we've also had the continuing fallout from the botched execution of Christa Pike. Jerry, does it feel different in terms of where the conversation is going than, in previous times when these type of cases have been in the news?
1: Yeah, it's interesting. I mean, the political saliency of the death penalty kind of comes and goes over time. And, sometimes you get particularly horrendous episodes that come up and it becomes important again. These two cases, interestingly, coming up at the same time are really fascinating. I think tell us so many interesting things about America. I think a lot of people, look at America on the death penalty and think, oh my God, it's sort of barbaric. I think America kills more people still by the death penalty than certainly than any other. I think maybe Japan per head kills more people, and obviously countries in the Middle East and Africa execute a lot of people, but obviously the death penalty is non-existent in Western Europe and elsewhere. And I think there's still a sense that this is a kind of frontier justice and sort of rough and ready. And some states obviously execute many more people than others. And one of the things, by the way, a lot of people often don't know is that many states have outlawed the death penalty and indeed have outlawed the death penalty long before countries like Britain and Europe did. So it's always an interesting, as with America, an interesting sort of patchwork about how the death penalty is applied, if it's applied at all. And so what's interesting about this, so we have the Christa Pike case in Tennessee, this woman who, first thing it must be said, committed this, was convicted of this absolutely horrendous murder of, I think, a college mate, just unbelievable savagery and brutality, was convicted of murder, as usual.
15: Walked around with some of the bone. After,
1: right. Just unbelievably grotesque. She has spent years, as usual, on death row as her lawyers go through all various appeals and try to exhaust, trying to make it, trying to extend the process. And of course, she finally got to the execution last week, and Tennessee uses lethal injection, as most states who do execute now do, and the lethal injection was insufficient first time, and she didn't die. Did it again second time, and she didn't die. She's now, I believe, in a coma. So they now have this is a real conundrum on so many levels. First of all, is this cruel and unusual punishment? The Constitution outlaws cruel and unusual punishment. Bringing someone into the death chamber, the execution chamber, sort of, you know, and failing to execute them and then bringing them back, I think qualifies in anybody's book as cruel and unusual punishment, a kind of unbelievably hideous torture. But it's worth thinking a little bit about why this happened. And I think one of the main reasons this happened is because of the quite successful campaign of death penalty, of people against the death penalty over the years, they've made it quite difficult for states actually to find the right method to execute. Many drugs that have been used in lethal injections have been outlawed. Companies won't let their drugs be used because they don't like the protests or they don't like the lawsuits that they get. Under the rules, I think, of the American Medical Association, doctors can't participate in executions. So it's actually, you know, it sounds sort of rather macabre, but it's actually quite difficult to get people executed because the right combination of drugs has to be found, the right dosage of drugs has to be found, you have to get the right person to administer the execution. And I think this is what happened in this case, where clearly they didn't have a sufficiently lethal cocktail for Krista Pike. And this is, and again, and now they're in a terrible state. There's a state because they can't really execute someone who's in a coma, which is what she is. But I think it's interesting, Katie, but what just interested me about this is just the, you know, that this is... this just is how effective in some ways the campaign against execution has been, even in a state like Tennessee. It's interesting that even though people think, I think that people are being executed in America all the time for, you know, murder and whatnot, it's actually the campaign against it has been effective in reducing the number of executions. And then, you know, sort of unfortunately and rather, as I say, rather bizarrely and weirdly in a macabre way, ends up in resulting in something like this.
15: Yeah. And Jerry, you mentioned obviously that lethal injection has become the most common way to do this in many states. But then you contrast this with the Fort Hood story. And this is, of course, the former U.S. Army major who fatally shot 13 unarmed U.S. soldiers at Fort Hood in 2009, injuring another 32 in the process, Nadel Hassan. The announcement this week was about how he will face firing squad, and it was quickly celebrated across the megasphere. Lots of Republicans also coming out and saying, you know, this is what we want to see. Obviously, it's a slightly... it is a different setup, it's a different situation, but there's going to be less room for things to go wrong in a firing squad.
1: Yeah, I mean, I think, again, these are difficult things to talk about, but I believe from just, you know, reading and looking at some of the case studies here that actually firing squad is probably the most, it may not be the, when we one hesitates to use words like humane, but it may be the most certain way of ensuring that somebody's executed. I mean, and the history of execution is obviously fascinating. You know, the guillotine was introduced in France in the late 18th century because it was much more humane than beheading, which, you know, we all used to do in the Middle Ages, the regular beheading with an axe, I should say. You know, then we had hanging, but, you know, that sometimes doesn't work. You've had when we had the electric chair in the United States, which was deemed to be this, you know, going to be the much more efficient way of killing people. We've absolutely seen awful, horrendous misfires, dare I say, with the electric chair, which have resulted in, you know, just these most gruesome stories. So it's, you know, it's a fascinating thing that it seems to be much harder to put someone to death than you might think. And by the way, at a time when countries and, you know, around the world are adopting euthanasia, you'd think, well, you know, kind of in great numbers, you wonder what's going on. The firing squad thing with this guy Hassan, I mean, it is interesting. By the way, I think that Krista Pike in Tennessee did actually ask to be executed by firing squad, but it's not available under Tennessee procedures. So, yeah, look, it's a sort of a macabre topic, but this is what happens. And your point, you know, is a good one, that it's not, you know, it just there probably isn't a humane way to put someone to death. We should probably all reflect on that.
15: Now, finally, Jerry, I interviewed Michael Lewis this week about his new book, Blockers, Rebels in the Deep State. And this is a tome all about that brief period in the second term of the Trump administration, which feels a little long ago now, where we had Doge. And this was full fat Doge. They talked about it during the campaign trail. Soon after, you know, Donald Trump's victory, you had Elon Musk speaking at CPAC conference with a chainsaw on stage, talking about all the waste he was going to cut. There was potentially $1 trillion, $2 trillion of waste cut. What actually happened was, you know, some quite high electric stunts, lots of Doge, which tend to be quite young tech boys, storming government buildings. You had US aid obviously disbanded. You had civil servants receiving an email saying, what did you do this week? But it did all really end in tears when Elon Musk fell out with Trump. It all ended pretty abruptly. They didn't actually cut much. Elon Musk fell out with various members of the cabinet. He is now fairly back in the fold. He's advising the Pentagon on some projects, and he's also donating to the Republican Party again. But this book is quite interesting because we see Michael Lewis not just speaking to some figures in Doge on the condition of anonymity. He also speaks to the civil servants, the unlikely fighters on the other side who tried to stop it. I think we can hear a few clips now of what he said to me.
18: I mean, I had people telling me that they went to work in the morning, and as they were going up the elevator, a Doge guy in a towel without anything else, dripping wet, got into the elevator to go from the basement where he was taking a shower to the sixth floor where he was going to get dressed. They thought it was fun to treat the federal government like a startup. I mean, Elon not only slept in the room, he had a little kid's playpen brought in for his kid.
15: So, Jerry, we have the young men who all lived basically in a floor in one of the government buildings, along with Elon Musk sometimes, to create that startup atmosphere, but would have to go downstairs if we just had to have a shower. And then the public officials who are pretty aghast at the whole thing. What were your main takeaways when it came to the Doge project?
1: I've got two broad reflections on it, really. One is, look, this President Trump was elected in part, he talked a lot about this during his election, to reduce the size of the federal government. And, you know, there's strong support for that. The federal government has got bloated. There's no question, you know, even getting the federal government back down to the levels it was at in terms of staff and staffing levels in 2016 would be an extraordinary achievement. And, you know, things have moved on. Why on earth we need a much larger federal government 10 years on from last time? So I'm sympathetic to the objectives of Doge. And I find the idea that there were people, you know, sort of heroically kind of standing in the way of this, you know, of this attempt by a government that had been elected to help reduce the government. I find that in many ways, I'm not kind of a deep state conspiracist particularly, but that to me says, you know, there's a lot to the argument that there are people in the federal government and in, you know, the state bureaucracy, in the bureaucracy, who are acting directly against the interests of the elected representatives. And I think that is a problem. The larger problem, though, with Doge, Katie, was that, look, if you're going to reduce the size of the federal government, this is it's always the siren call of people who say, you know, we can cut out fraud, waste, and abuse, right? That's the deadly triad that supposedly afflicts government. And of course, there's fraud, waste, and abuse. But you're not going to do that. You're not going to get anything like the scale of reductions that you need. If you really want to get control of the Leviathan of the federal government, which spends $2 trillion or whatever it is, you're not going to do that by, you know, cutting out programs here and there or going after woke ideas in the federal government. Good though that may be to go after them, you've got to address the big, big reasons why the federal government has grown so bloated. And that's to do with basically boring stuff, frankly, like the explosion, like demographics, which have led to huge increase in Social Security spending and Medicare spending for older people. Big increase in Medicaid spending, which is help for the poor, and some of the other, and those are the primary drivers of the growth of the federal government. And the idea that you weren't going to touch those, and Donald Trump kind of came in saying, basically, I'm not going to touch any of these so-called entitlement programs, these things that are really driving the government you know, to this size. And what I'm going to do instead is I'm going to bring in this brilliant man who's going to bring me trillions of dollars of savings in by eliminating unnecessary government programs. It was always completely for the birds. And what did he end up finding? I'm claiming he was going to find $2 trillion worth of savings. And he found what? Maybe 50, 60 billion. So that's the, to me, the larger issue is not, you know, whether or not they should have been trying to shut down particular programs and you had these brave government officials standing in their way. The larger point is that the whole thing, frankly, was a sort of slightly performative exercise that wasn't going to address, you know, what a metaphor for Donald Trump, act, frankly, a performative exercise that gets a lot of attention and doesn't address any of the fundamental issues that the face the country.
15: If you think about some figures like Russell Voigt, for example, this is a longtime ally of Donald Trump who works on budget responsibility and has had a lot of time to think about how to cut down government. It's almost, you know, a life's mission. And you had a few figures like that. For example, you think about Project 2025, that, you know, document that came to haunt Donald Trump in 2024, but it was lots of essays of what figures in Trump world would do if they got in. And Michael Lewis is clearly pro-government, has written about government extensively, but he was saying, at least with some of these guys, you know, they might want to tear down the fence, but they could tell you why the fence was there. He said the problem with some of these kind of 24-year-old, 21-year-old DOGE figures is they didn't know why these structures were there in the first place.
18: If you just don't know anything about the government, nothing at all, but you've kind of worked in the private sector at some small company, that email seems completely innocuous. And having anybody be upset about it seems like, oh, who are these people who won't tell the bosses what they did last week? But the minute you kind of know how the government works, you realize this thing could create a shitstorm, that people could put stuff in emails that could get them put in jail. You know, that if the IRS person says, oh, I audited Beyonce last week, that's a jailable offense to even say that.
15: I remember interviewing Steve Bannon last year, and he was saying, you know, the problem with DOGE is we just didn't cut enough money, and it became performative rather than effective. And this sense of kind of stunts over substance is what comes away from it.
1: I agree. Stunt, government by stunt is, unedifying, but it somehow seems to be the way in which so much government works these days. Anyway, I think that's probably all we've got time for this week, Katie. Thanks all for joining us this week. We look forward to joining you again next week. In the meantime, from Katie and me, thank you very much and goodbye.
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10: This is Chris Berrow with the Times Radio News. The Prime Minister has pledged to increase pressure on Russia in a call with Ukraine's president, who's faced fresh criticism from Donald Trump. Yesterday, the US president called for Ukraine to elect a new leader amid a row over his deal to buy Russian diesel, which Kyiv says will help fund Moscow's war. Last night, he explained his decision.
17: And I said to him, do what you want, don't hit refineries. Plenty of targets, don't hit refineries. And he went out and he hit. And he's not going to affect our farmers, and he's not going to affect our ranchers, and he's not going to affect the rest of the world. He'd better damn well stop.
10: Residents in Kyiv say they're furious.
5: Basically, his decision upsets people even more because Trump has once again shown his true face.
6: I mean, it was expected, as Trump had been working with Putin for a long time.
7: There will be elections in the US in November for Congress. That's all Trump's focus on now.
10: Downing Street says both leaders want Russia to stop attacking Ukraine's energy infrastructure and will meet in the coming days. Yorkshire Wildlife Park will remain closed.

0: 100 have been wounded. No one's taken responsibility for the latest attack, but Yemen's Iran-aligned Houthis claimed responsibility for the two strikes on the airport earlier this week. Krista Pike's lawyers say she's now continuing her recovery back in prison after attempts to execute her failed in Tennessee last week. The 50-year-old survived two doses of lethal injection drugs in what's been described as an unprecedented incident. Her legal team say they'll continue to monitor her recovery. Donald Trump is due to meet leading AI bosses in Washington to discuss fears about the technology's safety. OpenAI has pulled the release of its latest model because of concerns, and other firms want development to slow down. But the president wants America to stay ahead of China in the AI race. Adil Bibi is a senior researcher in machine learning at the University of Oxford.
1: Tech CEOs are now sitting in rooms traditionally dominated by heads of states, presidents, diplomats, talking about not business regulation or a commercial investment. They are sitting in a room discussing national security, technological sovereignty, global governance.
0: The Orange Order's legal challenge to the decision to ban its parade along a mainly nationalist road in Portadown won't be heard until Monday. A judge has decided that the case is urgent but not an emergency. The parade was given the go-ahead, but Garvaghy Road residents blocked the route, leading to a 12-day standoff. At least 20 people have been arrested after thousands gathered in London for a pro-Palestine protest. Demonstrators walked to Westminster to mark the third anniversary of the beginning of the war in Gaza. There were some clashes with police when protesters climbed onto the Battle of Britain Memorial on Victoria Embankment. One man has died and two others have been taken to hospital after a four-vehicle crash in the Highlands. The collision happened on the A9 south of Cromarty Bridge just after 8 o'clock on Friday morning. Officers are urging anyone with information or dash cam footage to come forward. The Conservatives are calling on the Chancellor to rule out any new taxes in his first budget later this month. His opposite number in the Tories, Andrew Griffith, says John Healey needs to get a grip on spending and stop increasing levies on families and businesses. For a news bulletin when you want it, search for the Times Radio News Briefing on any podcast platform.
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3: This is Ed Vasey on Times Radio. We are live from the Times and Sunday Times Cheltenham Literature Festival. So, as you may have worked out, we're in front of a live studio audience, as it were, who have gone above and beyond in cheering and whooping us into the next hour. We're on stage. We're here at the Times and Sunday Times Forum, which is the biggest hall at the Cheltenham Literature Festival. We've got a packed programme coming up. Later on, you're going to hear from guests at the festival, including the brilliant classicist Dame Mary Beard, the journalist Sophia Smith-Gaylor, who's trying to save dying languages. And we're going to look through the James Webb Space Telescope with Dame Dr. Maggie Adarin. But as I said, we're here on stage in Cheltenham to canter through the week's news with the author and the columnist Lionel Shriver, whose novels include the award-winning We Need to Talk About Kevin, and this year her novel A Better Life, and she spoke about that at the festival yesterday. And alongside her is the Pulitzer Prize-winning journalist James Ball, non-fiction author and political editor of the New World magazine. Let's have another brilliant welcome for our fantastic panel. So you can still get in touch with us while we talk. You can text us on 87222. You start your message with the word Times. You can WhatsApp us on 033-003-2353. And as the audience in the forum here knows, they can submit their questions and comments on something called Slido. And we will read out some of those during the hour. The great thing about this hour, apart from us all communing together at the forum, is we're not going to be interrupted by the news, by trails. I'll do the odd plug as we go along, but basically it's an hour of fantastic conversation. And I wanted to start, obviously, with the Conservative Party conference, which dominated the beginning of the news. Kemi Badenoch putting economic growth at the heart of her plans and coming out with her plans to slash inheritance tax. And she framed the debate really as a battle.

0: battle for the soul of the nation. She set out a vision for a smaller state, tougher approach to welfare, crime, and immigration. And she took a pop at Paddington Bear. She said that she didn't want a Paddington Bear Prime Minister in Andy Burnham, which elicited a huge debate about Paddington Bear's place in our national psyche, which I debated with Matthew Paris and Hannah Betts yesterday. The other interesting thing, I mean, there was a lot in the Tory party conference. The other interesting thing was she drew clear dividing lines between herself and reform. She said she didn't want a country run by people who want to debate whether my mixed race children are English. And to cap it all off, the Tories produced their own version of the Bayeux tapestry, which I thought was a masterstroke because they cleverly put every single political journalist they could think of in the Bayeux tapestry. And as sure as eggs is eggs, every single political journalist then tweeted out their picture in the Bayeux tapestry. So it worked brilliantly. Lionel, were you riveted by the Tory party conference this week?
1: Well, I will admit that I voluntarily watched Kemi's speech on YouTube and not just to prepare for this appearance. And I was genuinely impressed. She has grown into her role. She is very self-possessed. She was funny. Her timing was excellent. Her comic timing was excellent. You know, I don't know whether she herself wrote that speech, but she's certainly delivered it well, and it was an excellent speech. Ordinarily, I'd rather put an ice pick through my eye than listen to any of these conference speeches. So I thought that was a real achievement, and I thought that it was substantive that she the proposals she's putting forward would be economically significant and socially so as well. So it did at least lay out some real differences.
0: Was it the first time you'd sat down and watched a conference speech then?
1: I have certainly turned my back to many a conference speech when it was on television. But yes, I would have to say this is the first time I actually sought one out.
0: There are two things I want to know from you before I turn to James. First of all, she published this sort of mini manifesto. It was an essay. It was 30,000 words, which I read. I actually read it, so we're all doing things we don't normally do. And I also then looked up, it's called The Right Way, and I also looked up The Right Approach, which was Margaret Thatcher's version in 1977. I guess even more weirdly in the 21st century in 2026, to publish a tome as heavy as that is unusual. Did you think it was a sensible move?
1: Well, I think it's once more, it's a gesture toward substance.
0: Yeah, exactly.
1: That she is trying to lay something out that's not just battle for the soul of a nation. I mean, we're used to that kind of talk and bores me into oblivion. But I was interested in her policies. They are very clearly different from Labour. And, you know, she also laid out her position in relation to reform.
0: That was the other thing I wanted to ask you about.
1: That's where I'm more ambivalent because, I mean, I would like to see a victory for right-of-center parties in the next election. I'm unembarrassed about that. But I am very concerned that if the right remains as split as it is right now and does not make some accommodations, if not an outright deal, then they're just going to be in opposition again.
0: But she did it in a very personal way, talking about her mixed-race children, talking about what it is to be British. Do you think that was arresting?
1: It's arresting.
0: Provocative, interesting.
1: I'm impatient with this whole conversation about who is and isn't English. I believe that the qualities of a nationality can be embodied in varying degrees, and one can be more or less English. It's not an absolute. So I think this whole discussion, which is thinking of nationality and even ethnicity as if you will, black and white, it creates a problem that doesn't need to exist.
0: Interesting. Kemi's making us all do things we don't normally do. James, you actually went to the Tory party conference.
2: I did.
0: And Also, oddly, you enjoyed it.
2: It's like the Conservatives always seem to have more fun. I think you're just built differently. You know, you've got Labour, they're the top of the polls. They've got the most popular politician in Britain as their leader. They've, you know, everything's sort of coming up their way and they're in government. And certainly before Andy Burnham's speech, I'd describe the mood as pensive. You know, they're anxious, they're worrying at things, they're seeing all the problems. You go to the Conservative Party conference and the party's polling is down a good 5 points on its worst ever election result. It lost hundreds more council seats. There is sort of very little in the way of the route back. Kebbi Badenoch is a lot more popular than the party, but still her net favourability is actually negative. And you've got lots of pollsters trying to say that, and Tory members are just, we're on our way back. Everything's great. Everything's coming up ours. The hi-hat's packed. Everyone's in a wonderful mood. You know, you're just built differently.
0: I've been to a few depressing Tory party conferences, and I've been to some optimistic Tory party conferences, but there does seem to be, as Lionel was saying, you know, Kemi is kind of really grown into the role. I mean, do you think that?
2: Yes. I mean, if you were there in 2024, it was a bit like a young adult novel, actually. There were these big sort of banners for the four leadership contestants, and, you know, it was very much the contest. And then last year, it was, can Kemi survive a challenge from Robert Jenrick? And everyone was certain the Jenrick challenge was coming, and there was a lot of sense she'd lose it. Mm. And so this was the first time that she arrived, and it's her party. And I mean, you know, she said,
0: it was interesting how
2: she was the manager and the owner one point. The manager, the chairman, and the owner. So she's not burdened with false modesty, is she?
0: And obviously, did you think publishing this kind of big essay was a good idea? Coining the phrase chemistry.
2: I wish they'd stop doing chemi puns. It's getting quite old on me. Although someone sort of said, you know, it's policy chemikaze. So she needs to be careful. The puns work cut both ways. I thought it was good that she tried to set out some policy. I thought it was good she tried to set out some vision. I thought it got a very gentle ride through a lot of the press and through certainly the audience there. Because a lot of what she tried to do at conference was completely incoherent with what she's tried to do for most of the last year. And she risks doing what Keir Starmer did, which is sort of trying to hit the accelerator and the brake on a car at the same time. And you just get an awful screeching noise and go nowhere.
0: I mean, the inheritance tax policy is very, very popular with kind of grassroots Tory members, Lionel. But it's also a reheating of George Osborne's trick. It's, let's do the same trick again.
1: Yes, and she's not promising to cancel it altogether, which is what a lot of people want. This is an extremely unpopular tax. It is a double tax.
0: Yeah.
1: You are taking income that has often been taxed within an inch of its life already, and people manage to scrape together something to have left, and then you go for 40% of it again. And I have to say, if you're familiar with the international inheritance tax rules, Britain is unusually vicious. The point at which inheritance tax kicks in is unusually low. I mean, in the U.S. right now, it's more like between two people, $15 million.
0: Yeah.
1: So that it really is saying this is only for the very, very wealthy.
0: Yeah.
1: Whereas this has become a tax on the middle class.
0: Yeah.
1: And it often necessitates selling the family home. And it means that your children can't inherit the house where they grew up.
0: I mean, you presumably love inheritance tax, James.
2: I do. I mean, I don't expect to inherit anything, so I will declare my interest there. But most people who inherit now inherit in their 50s or 60s. They're not looking to take on the family home. They sell it. And so you're saying to people who get assets, you know, the sort of boundary is about 650,000 for a couple, 325,000 for a single person. For a home that's lived in, it can go as high as a million already. And if you're going to do this damn silly thing, as far as I see it, don't do it in this damn silly way, as Sir Humphrey said. It's incredibly distorting. We have a very crowded housing market. You have lots of sort of pensioners holding on to 4- and 5-bedroom homes so the grandkids can visit, as the grandkids live in 2 or 3 bedroom homes that, you know, they
0: should be the other way around.
2: The sort of 40 or 50 year olds would love to move into. By making the home inheritance tax free, you get rid of any incentive for older adults to move out of homes they can't manage, but the kids don't want to inherit them. So it's a tax cut for the richest 5% of estates. And also, it's not on your earned money here. If you bought a 3-bedroom sort of nice house in Jarrow for £90,000 in 1990, it's worth £300,000 now. If you bought a 3-bedroom terrace in Hackney, it's worth £1.2 million. I don't know why we need to reward someone who's sort of got that 900 in unearned wealth.
0: Well, I'm sure this audience will have very strong views on inheritance tax, as will people listening to the show at home or in their 4x4 as they're driving to Waitrose. Lionel, a lot of people agree with you about the problem that doesn't need to exist in terms of trying to define what it is to be British or indeed English. I'm going to move on, but I just very quickly, although there's not much to say about it, except that I thought it was a brilliant idea, I did think the Tories' bio tapestry was a pretty inspired thing, didn't you, Lionel?
1: Oh, I thought it was very clever.
0: Yeah.
1: And I gather,
0: and they're then going to auction it for me.
1: Yes, they're going to raise money with it, yeah. And they may raise a pretty penny. In fact, I gather that... even the British Museum is interested.
0: It's absolutely perfect. Let's move on from that big idea of the bio-tapestry to small ideas. I really like this story. This is the financial journalist and consumer campaigner Martin Lewis, and he's out to fix everyday annoyances. He's got a small ideas initiative, and he's actually put together a panel that is cross-party. It includes people like Danny Kruger from Reform, Times Radio's own Polly McKenzie from the Lib Dems, for example. And he wants to address what he calls, which I think is a great phrase, life potholes, and potentially turn into policy proposals. It's not the first time that this kind of initiative has surfaced. It's also an absolute gift to columnists. Giles Corran has basically pointed out that he's been writing about life potholes for thousands of years, but he's now got a column today on life-affirming things, so he's jujitsued it. You all have views, so I hope they'll come through as well about life potholes, but I only have to really ask you one question. What is your life pothole line? You can have 100, actually, but anyway.
1: I probably do have several hundred. I'm not actually a motorist, but I have been seen in cars. And I am especially annoyed by all over the UK, but it's the worst in London, constantly having roadworks that back up traffic.
0: Oh.
1: And nobody's working.
0: Oh.
1: Right? And this goes on for weeks, if not months.
0: Yes.
1: They should not be allowed to stop or reroute traffic if no one is working.
0: Just carry her shoulder high through the forum. I couldn't. I'm repeating myself because I said it on the show yesterday. I put in my first Freedom of Information request on a cycle lane in Shepherd's Bush, asking when it started and when it's finished. And they came back and said it started in September and it finishes in January. But it's one of 7 sections. So actually, they've been building this cycle lane on a main road, quite a busy road, for about 2 years. It just beggars belief.
1: And it makes everyone hate cyclists.
0: That's true. I love cyclists. Although we could get onto line bikes. James.
2: So, I mean, on the subject of cyclists, I would scrap any path that's supposed to be for pedestrians and cyclists because it does not
1: work.
2: They
1: don't mix.
2: When someone's steaming at you in a sort of electric bike that seems to weigh about 0.5 ton now and seems to think that the bell makes you dematerialize or, you know, sort of means you can leap into a canal out the way... It doesn't work as shared infrastructure. The other one would be for the Piccadilly line to ever run, but I appreciate if you live outside London, that might not bother you quite as much as it bothers me.
0: I was hesitant to mention this because it may come out the wrong way, but I'm sick and tired of the country being run by bureaucrats, and I've got this vision of people who just think, I know, this is a good idea, we'll put it out there, and we don't really care what the consequences, and I'm a school governor. And I find myself just constantly filling in forms to meet the requirements of bureaucrats. And the reason I hesitate to mention this is I got an email saying, we're sending you a half-hour video on sexual harassment. So obviously it's a good thing and important.
3: Is this a how-to?
0: Exactly. It's a good thing and an important thing to be aware of how to deal with sexual harassment. But I thought that it's a half-hour video. Why can't it be a 10-minute video? And then you have to answer a quiz on it afterwards. But if you do volunteer in your community, I suspect it's probably true of a lot of people in this audience, you now find yourself living an existence as if you're working for a sort of top corporation where you are constantly required to fill in forms. It seems to me almost for the purpose of filling in forms. But this audience obviously has a dream existence because not a single pet peeve has come through. But if we get any on the text, we'll let you know. You can text us on 87222. Start your message with the word Times. You can WhatsApp us on 033-003-2353. 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I am live on stage at the Times and Sunday Times Cheltenham Literature Festival with Lionel Shriver and James Ball. Let's move on. We talked about the Tory Party conference. Let's talk a bit about the Greens, who have dominated the news in all sorts of ways this week. First of all, we had the Green Party conference, this extraordinary motion to say that Zionism is a racism. Its proposer, a British-Palestinian artist and activist, Lubna Spatan, has said she would happily be labelled an anti-Semitic Hamas terrorist for fighting against injustice. The leader, Zach Polanski, subsequently said he would have voted against the policy as written, but unfortunately he wasn't at the Green Party conference. He was campaigning in London to become the next MP for Holborn, succeeding Keir Starmer. Unfortunately, he didn't succeed. He lost to Labour's Sagal Abdiwali at the Holborn and St Pancras by-election. Labour held Sir Keir Starmer's old seat, albeit on a reduced majority. James, it seems to me the Greens are in all sorts of trouble. It's the most extraordinary motion to be passed by a mainstream party. And however much you may say this was a, inverted commas, safe Labour seat for an insurgent party that had won a by-election against Labour, this is exactly the kind of mid-term by-election they should have won. Their momentum is fast fading.
2: I mean, their momentum is downwards. I mean, there's no getting past that, possibly because they've picked up a lot of members who used to be in momentum. I mean, it may just be that Zach Goldsmith is terrible at politics. Zach Polanski is terrible at politics. He shouldn't have run in this seat. This wasn't ever likely to be a Green pickup, and he kind of turned it into a referendum on him instead of a referendum on Labour.
0: He was in a catch-22, the Greens he hadn't stood.
2: Well, no, he wasn't. Nigel Farage, yes, he ran for Parliament seven times before he got in. He never ran in a by-election as UKIP leader, as Brexit Party leader, as Reform leader. It's not something we've ever required of a minor party leader before. So he didn't have to run. He could have waited for Walthamstow, which is the seat he lives in and clearly wants to run in, or Hackney, which would be a much, much easier run. He didn't have to do it, and he sort of was always going to lose it. He then, because there was a by-election, seemed to decide to try and ignore one of the most contemptible racist motions I've seen. You know, this motion is indefensible. However appalled you are by the Israeli government, however you can believe they are committing genocide, I do. This motion is racist and anti-Semitic and foul, and I think the fact that the amendments that would have softened it, or at least said, hey, just going to synagogue won't make you fall foul of this, they didn't pass. It only was voted on by less than 1% of Green members. It only passed by 200 votes. If Zach Polanski had spoken out against it, if he'd have actually been in the hall, and if he hadn't have dragged away about 100 activists to go and campaign,
0: which is what leadership would have looked like,
2: he could have stopped this. And instead, he is going to be, this is going to be a millstone around the party's neck, deservedly, for a long time. It's going to be the defining thing of his leadership. And even if he had no moral issue with it, even if he had no sort of objection to it, politically, he should have spotted the risk of this and seen it off. So I think he just might not be a very good politician.
0: Lionel, we don't know each other that... Yeah, well, okay. There you go. We don't know each other that well, but my suspicion is you are full of scorn for the Greens and how they are behaving and rather relishing it.
1: Yeah, you can just talk for me then. You've seen into my soul. Yeah, I mean this has been an interesting demonstration of what happens in the apparently in the short as well as the long term to the so-called Islamo-Green alliance, because they are strange bedfellows, and ultimately within the same party, one of them is going to cannibalize the other. And it's pretty clear who's cannibalizing whom.
0: Yes.
1: So you let in people who only care about Palestine, and this is a classic entryism thing. The membership has soared, but of a certain variety of these one issue new members, and those are the people who got this Zionism is racism motion through. I think the whole idea that a constituency in North London should have people voting in terms of how they feel about Palestine is absurd.
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11: This is Chris Berrow with the Times Radio News. Andy Burnham has reiterated his complete solidarity with Ukraine after Donald Trump said the country needs a new president. It comes after Volodymyr Zelensky criticised his US counterpart for agreeing a deal with Moscow to buy Russian diesel, saying it will help fund the Kremlin's war. The Prime Minister's pledged tougher sanctions against Russia. Kira Rudik is a Ukrainian opposition MP.
12: Russia right now does not have enough of the resources for fulfilling the internal demand inside Russia. And of course, it wouldn't have any influence on the price in the United States simply because we are talking about extremely small amounts.
11: A man's died after entering a tiger enclosure at Yorkshire Wildlife Park. Police say he was attacked just after 1:30 yesterday afternoon near Doncaster and was pronounced dead at the scene. They say the tiger remained in the enclosure and there was no wider risk to the public. At least 12 people have been killed in a drone attack on Saudi Arabia's international airport in Riyadh. More than 300 have been wounded. No one's taken responsibility for the latest attack, but Yemen's Iran-aligned Houthis claimed responsibility for the two strikes on the airport earlier this week. Krista Pike, who survived two lethal injections in Tennessee last week, has been discharged from hospital. The 50-year-old survived the execution attempts in what's been described as unprecedented events. Her lawyers say she's continuing to receive medical care in prison. A former nuclear site in southern Scotland could become home to one of Europe's biggest AI data centres. The proposed £16.5 billion development would potentially use as much electricity as a major city. Dr. Callum McIver from the University of Strathclyde says these centres are becoming more commonplace.
13: A site like a 1 gigawatt project potential at Chapel Cross would be among the biggest data centre sort of projects in the world, but I think lots of similar scale projects are probably popping up all over the place, particularly in places like the States.
11: Sport now, here's Mark Tyler.
14: Manchester City play their first game since being found guilty of breaking more than 100 Premier League financial rules. The league leaders will be expecting a hostile Sunday afternoon atmosphere at Liverpool, but City manager Enzo Maresca says his team must focus on the game at Anfield.
15: I said already that for me, for the players, we can control just the pitch side, the football side. So we are focused on that, and this is what we can do and we can control. We cannot control something different.
14: City will start the match level on points with Arsenal, who came from behind to beat Leeds. In the Rugby Prem, there was an incredible 18 tries in the second highest scoring game in English top flight history. The Northampton Saints beat Bath 71-48. Max Verstappen has claimed pole for the Singapore Grand Prix. Charles Leclerc will also be on the front row. His Ferrari teammate Lewis Hamilton was third quickest in qualifying, with championship leader Kimi Antonelli fourth. There's more on the Times website and the app.
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0: Now, Lionel, you have a story. It's yet another person arrested for basically saying what they think.
1: Yes.
0: Tell us the story.
1: And this is a 15-year-old boy. So, and I gather he's active in an active supporter of reform.
0: Yes.
1: Just canvassing for reform. So we should encourage someone like that to participate in politics. He has made I think rather gentle fun of the way one of the local councillors dresses. And he had deplored the unprofessionalism previously of a councillor who arrived at meetings wearing shorts and a t-shirt.
0: Yes.
1: And tennis shoes. And then the said councillor shows up in proper dress, and he was actually dishing a kind of backhanded compliment and said, well, at least this time he didn't show up looking like a rent boy, which I thought was rather witty.
0: Yeah.
1: And his thanks for that wit was the councillor, who apparently was rather thin-skinned, made an objection to the police that this was somehow hate speech. And the kid was rousted from his bed by three policemen who had shown up at the door. He was arrested and he was put in a cell. And I am just appalled. It reminds me of Turkey. Erdogan won't let you insult him. Or in Thailand, you're not supposed to insult the king. But this is the UK, and you're supposed to be able to rib politicians, and it should be even possible to insult people, and it's not a crime. It's this is one of the worst of the free speech stories that I've come across this year.
0: Yeah, and it's been taken up by the Free Speech Union, headed by the great Toby Young. And it does remind me, I mean, the way I defend free speech in this country is the famous incident when Boris is jogging in St. James's Park, and somebody walks past and compares him to the owner of a famous chocolate factory featuring in a Roald Dahl book. But James, this is all your lefty mates. They just cannot tolerate good old British banter.
2: It's well, you're speaking to someone who got banned from the Reform Conference, so forgive me if I'm a little sceptical about the right wing's commitment to free speech either. It seems to me that everyone is awfully concerned with the free speech of people they agree with and not that much of people they don't. On the facts presented, this case is ridiculous. And I think, honestly, I think there is a police training issue more than there is a law issue.
0: Yeah, they have the time to do this.
2: I mean, this seems a ludicrous waste of time. My one hesitation will be on the facts presented, as it does sometimes happen with these that people point to one message yes. and then it turns out there are 30 others that yes. didn't quite make the narrative.
0: That is true.
2: So on the facts presented, this looks ridiculous. But one reason this is happening is that a lot of the time this starts with online messages. And in this instance, I don't think there's anything wrong with the messages described, but there's often something abusive or hateful or even threatening that might even be borderline criminal. And back when social media was reliably moderated and people could just get the message erased, the user would get a warning, they would get deleted, people largely just wanted that to happen. They wanted it to go away. And because we don't enforce moderation standards on X now, on Facebook, you know, you've sort of got Elon Musk doing that, the messages stay up there and people overreact and go to the police and involve the state, they involve law enforcement in things they've really got no business in.
0: Yeah, but I do
2: and
0: think...
2: And so because yeah. we won't enforce against Elon Musk or Mark Zuckerberg,
0: yeah.
2: we end up enforcing against British people and involving the police where really they should not yeah. be anywhere
0: and
2: close to.
0: And the police should be much more robust.
1: The problem is much bigger than that. There should be no such thing as hate speech laws. It should be possible to be unpleasant. We can say, oh, that's unpleasant, or be unpleasant back, or even worse, be pleasant back. But the whole idea of hate speech laws, I find completely unacceptable. Fortunately, in the United States, the Supreme Court has systematically always knocked them down, so because it doesn't stand up scrutiny of the First Amendment. But here... once you start having hate speech laws, it's very difficult to draw a line. What is hateful? Yeah. What do you have to insult a protected characteristic, or in this case, a particular person?
0: Yeah, yeah.
1: You know, it's vague, it has become more and more restrictive, and it creates an atmosphere of people just being paranoid about what is and is not legal to say.
2: I have to say, though, yeah. I don't accept that most Brits are afraid to express themselves online. You know, I am an active social media user, and I promise you, if you criticize either the Green Party or the Reform Party on the internet, you get a lot of very robust feedback
0: in your mentions. You need to get the police involved, James. You need to get the police involved. You can't put up with this anymore.
2: Honestly, I'd get nothing else done.
0: we could talk about this for hours, and I want to move on, but just very quickly, Lionel, there is one point that I think James makes, which is valid, which is if people on the right, and it tends to be on the right, object to all this, why on earth is Reform banning journalists? It's ridiculous.
1: Oh, I totally agree.
0: These local government journalists.
1: No, I think any mirroring of censorship on the right is a terrible mistake.
0: Anyway, James has brought a lovely story to counter that rather, you know, unpleasant issue of the restriction on free speech. And this is a great gift from President Trump, which is going to be wonderful. It's going to be part of his enduring legacy.
2: So, yes, I mean, he's a benevolent president in many ways. He's building the Arc de Trump. He's, renovating the White House. You know,
0: remodeling the Kennedy Center.
2: I mean, you know, sticking plastic gold decorations on everything. But he's suggested an upgrade to Camp David, which has been used since FDR as a sort of rural retreat. And it's in the middle of a national park. They don't put it on the park maps. And so you can do lots of very discreet diplomacy there. The media at a big distance. He's gone, well, you know, that's a very basic set of cottages. Why have that? Why not use the Trump International Golf Course in Florida, because it's 2 minutes from an airport and surrounded by highways? And so it's got that wonderful quality of a Trump idea of sort of entirely missing the point of the original. It's like, yes, Camp David is remote and difficult to get to. That's the benefit of it. You know, going, this is right by an airport, it has loads of freeways, and a golf course. You know, have your lovely, discreet international summit as you mix around golf club members. You know, it's once again missing the point.
0: Idea is a great one, though. It's just the location you object to.
2: Yes. I mean, I also love the idea that the next president, whether a Democrat or a Republican, will want to host summits in something named for Donald Trump, who has now hit George W. Bush levels of unpopularity, which is are pretty much a record low.
0: I mean, we have a great tradition, Lionel. Chequers, Dorneywood, gifted to the nation to allow rest and respite for our hard-working politicians. This is just Trump following in that wonderful tradition.
1: Yes, but I do think that this lack of foresight about, you know, what happens in 2 years, right? So it's not like in many hundreds of years from now, he's not using his imagination. Or maybe he is. I mean, maybe he likes the idea of torturing the next Democratic president with having to meet with foreign diplomats on a Trump golf course.
2: I mean, you've got to worry that he's going to demolish Camp David or something to make sure they have to use it, don't you? He's a bit fond of a bulldozer these days, isn't he?
0: Yes, well, we'll see what happens with the midterms. It's going to be absolutely extraordinary, I think. Anyway, this morning the programme is live from the Times and Sunday Times Cheltenham Literature Festival. I'm here with NatWest Premier, whether you're planning for your family, property, retirement or inheritance. Right on point. 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I'm still here with the wonderful Lionel Shriver and James Ball and our wonderful audience here at the Sunday Times Cheltenham Literature Festival in the Forum. We've had a pet peeve come in from Steve. Let's hope his pet peeve is not that peeve rhymes with Steve. Why are so many hospital wards in the UK so noisy at night? There should be places of rest for ill people. That seems like basic care, but frequently staff comings and goings, loud conversations and other noise make them places where people are kept awake or repeatedly disturbed. I couldn't agree with you more, Steve, and if I ran a hospital, the first person I would hire is somebody who'd run a hotel, because it's a different issue than just medical care. Anyway, I hope people followed that train of thought. Let's talk about, we've gone from Donald Trump to let's talk about somebody who's even more popular, Andrew Mountbatten Windsor. He's won his High Court legal claim against the police. A senior judge said the wrong legislation was applied when the search warrants to his home were granted. It is actually, it's a kind of amazing, he's breaking historical records. It's the first time a member of the royal family has challenged criminal proceedings against them since Charles I. The warrants are now going to be quashed. The police are going to come back with new warrants, and there's now going to be a huge debate about the evidence that was seized with using those warrants, whether that will be allowed. The King, everyone says, is sort of slightly tearing his hair up because every time Andrew appears in the news, it reminds people about the allegations against Andrew, allegations, of course, which he has denied. I mean, do you get exercised by this kind of story, Lionel, or do you just turn the page?
1: I find it a little wearying. I mean, the guy's not my favorite person. I don't follow the royal family very closely. But I think he has been humiliated and disgraced in public, had his title taken away. He has still not been convicted of anything. And until he is, until or unless he is, I think enough is enough. And, you know, we say they've got all this evidence, but I wonder evidence of what. I think the police are invested in the case because it's very high profile.
0: Yeah.
1: But I'm not convinced they have anything on him, really. And I think, you know, I'd be happy to see the back of this story. His reputation is never going to be rejuvenated. And I think he's probably suffered enough.
0: Yeah, I think it's interesting how, I'm not even sure it will reach a trial, perhaps I shouldn't say that, but I guess the other angles to this are whether Andrew can now construct a sort of underdog narrative, James, now that he's won against the police.
2: I mean, of course he can't. You know, he is the third son of a monarch. He's never really got to manage the underdog card. And he's back in the headlines because he's dragged this out with procedural nonsense. I mean, this also has slowed down the investigation, etc. You know, can't really comment on an ongoing criminal investigation. I can say this isn't America. You know, America, you've got the fruit of the poisoned tree. Any evidence that was got under a sort of invalid warrant, etc., is thrown out. in the UK, if you can sort of retroactively go, well, it should have been this warrant, so if we pretend we got it under the right one, you can usually keep it in. So he's got a lot of attention, a lot of court dates, a lot of headaches for Charles. And of course, it will technically be Charles on the court case. You know, it's
0: yes,
2: R
0: it'll
2: versus.
0: Be R against Andrew, yeah.
2: Yes, so it's brother versus brother in the courts, just to add to the drama.
0: And worthy of a Geoffrey Arch novel,
2: but
0: which
2: I think
0: we'll
2: he's making it more painful for himself, and certainly more painful for the royal family. And I think, as Lionel says, he's never going to be rehabilitated.
0: No, but I do think the strategy is fairly obvious, which is a war of attrition against the police. I mean, I think, weirdly, with drawing a parallel with Peter Manson, I think the idea is to kind of fight it every step of the way in order to try and avoid a trial. But we'll see how it pans out. But anyway, the French are revolting, and so are the Spanish. I mean, we've gone back to this kind of very traditional, hardcore street protests, and actually involving some tragedies and injuries. A poor lady who was evicted from her flat in Madrid died. She was 87 years old. You can work out what the causation was there. It's led to a snap election in Spain. The Spanish up in arms about the cost of housing in Spain. In France, channeling 1968, the students are out on the streets. They're burning down their schools. They're assaulting their teachers. President Macron has had a crisis meeting. The French riot police, who never seem to hold back, have gone in all guns blazing, as it were. I mean, again, mixed emotions, Lionel. Some kind of admiration for hardcore continental street protests. And also a reminder, I think, that, you know, our problems are replicated throughout Europe. We sit here and moan about house prices and so on, but everyone is facing these kind of challenges. But what did you think about the French and Spanish protests?
1: I think different things about them.
0: Okay, good.
1: All right. On the French front, I do not believe that all of this rioting is over mold in the classrooms, much less or classroom size or drooping ceiling tiles. It has become much more about class and race war. That it's a lot of ructions from the suburbs, which, of course, in France, around Paris, are overwhelmingly Muslim. And this has become an excuse for both the left and the immigrant community to make trouble and make life difficult for the establishment. And after all, in France, there is a long tradition of making life difficult for the establishment.
0: Yeah, absolutely.
1: On the Spanish front, they are having the same housing problems that the UK has, and for some of the same reasons, over-regulation, too much difficulty in planning permission.
0: Yeah.
1: And also a big tourist problem. So that many properties have been converted
0: to Airbnb.
1: And that has happened in the UK as well. But I think it's even worse in Spain. The case that became the big cause celeb, the 87-year-old who just died, I thought that was interesting in terms of just principle, because, of course, it was a sympathetic story. She had lived there for something like 50 years, and her rent had been kept at a ridiculously low rate.
0: It was a rent control case.
1: About 500 euros a month, and you know, I'm sure young people in the UK would leap at that. So she was essentially subsidized for her entire life, and then someone brought. An entity bought the property and raised the rent to closer to market rent, and she couldn't afford it on a pension. They tried to evict her, I think, 8 different times and failed. But what struck me was what she is quoted as having said. I paraphrase slightly, but she said that she may not have ever bought this property, But she had lived in it in a long time, and therefore it was hers.
0: Yeah.
1: And if you think about it, in principle, that challenges the whole idea of property rights, of Western property rights, because it would mean that all you'd have to do is squat somewhere and just live there for a while, and then it was yours. And this is, let's call it problematic, in terms of a solution to the housing crisis. I don't think that's going to work.
0: Were you sort of reluctantly admiring the vociferousness of the French protesters, James?
2: I had a quite entertaining argument with a French friend about this. I played up to the British thing a bit. I just went, look, it's all a bit uncouth, isn't it? You know, you get annoyed that your school's bad, so you set it on fire.
0: But
2: it
0: that's feels... French. That's what
2: well,
0: French
2: that's what I mean.
0: Is.
2: It's a particularly...
0: like the farmers. The French farmers knock us ours into a cocktail.
2: It's a particularly French solution. You know, why can't they just repress their feelings and tut slightly, like a civilised person would? And I do like that, you know, Britain and France have been neighbours, you know, for millennia now, and we do not have anything in common. We just react completely differently, because this friend was saying...
0: And the French won't budge on anything.
2: You've got
0: pension
2: all
0: aid,
2: of these...
0: Anything.
2: Well, she was saying, you know, why are your youth so apathetic? You've got one in five sort of youths in Northumbria are NEETs. It's about one in eight nationally. You've got all of this... Sort of, they've got no prospects. They've got no chance of buying homes. They've been screwed over every which way. And they just shrug and play video games at home and sort of sponge off their parents. You know, why aren't you taking to the streets? And I'm like, well, how is it helping you guys? You know, France is even more of a basket case than we are. And you know, I think... For all that we hear, you know, everything's homogenizing, or immigration's made every country the same, or capitalism's meant that everywhere's the same. No, it's bloody not. Look, it's very French, and, you know, yes, there's serious issues at stake and a serious politics, but Gallic shrug.
0: Look, we're at a literature festival, so let's end talking about literature. Geoffrey Archer died suddenly this week out of the blue, and in fact, Aisha Hazarika is presenting a tribute to Geoffrey Archer on Times Radio from 7 o'clock, when she should have been interviewing the novelist on stage, which shows you what a shocking, out-of-the-blue event this was. It's going to include some of his best interviews and guests from the world of literature, politics, and media. The Queen paid tribute to Geoffrey Archer. Seldom does an author get to live a life as rich, varied, and colourful as any of the characters in their books. Now, I've never read a Geoffrey Archer novel, which is quite embarrassing for me.
1: I don't believe you're embarrassed.
0: I did. Well, I'll tell you why, because I think he is part of the canon of literature in this country. I met him on a few occasions. You haven't read one either, Lana.
1: No, and I'm not embarrassed.
0: You're not embarrassed. But don't you think he has a place in our literary ecosystem? Because he is a problematic man, to sum up, because obviously there were lots of scams and scallywag behavior, but also he sold 300 million books.
1: Yeah, and obviously I'm just jealous.
0: Yes.
1: But they're not the kind of books that I enjoy reading. I don't begrudge him his literary success. But he was an interesting and to me very British character. I only know this secondhand, by the way. I never met him. But
0: you can say what you like about him now.
1: clearly. In fact, I could even lie and say, you know, he was my best friend.
0: Yeah.
1: But I would characterize him as the chancer, right? He had a slight kind of Tom Ripley quality.
0: Yes.
1: How he made his money very early in his life, well, nobody's quite sure, but it looks very shady. And then, of course, he actually went to prison for 2 years.
0: That's right.
1: With a 4-year sentence. And he went to prison, we will remember, for perjury, because he had sued two newspapers for libel. And it turns out that they had simply published the truth.
0: And ruined the lives of one of the journalists.
1: Yes, absolutely. So it was with considerable consequence. And furthermore, it wasn't just that he perjured himself, but he committed fraud, because if I'm remembering correctly, it was something like a £1.8 million compensation for for what turned out to be telling the truth in journalism. So it wasn't a small matter, and yet he seems to have reclaimed the hearts of many despite this past. And even Kemi Badenoch paid tribute to him in her speech in conference.
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11: This is Chris Berrow with the Times Radio News. The Prime Minister has pledged to increase pressure on Russia in a call with Ukraine's president, who's faced fresh criticism from Donald Trump. Yesterday, the US president called for Ukraine to elect a new leader amid a row over his deal to buy Russian diesel, which Kyiv says will help fund Moscow's war. Last night, he explained his decision.
25: And I said to him, do what you want, don't hit refineries. Plenty of targets, don't hit refineries. And he went out and he hit. And he's not going to affect our farmers, and he's not going to affect our ranchers, and he's not going to affect the rest of the world. He'd better damn well stop.
11: Residents in Kyiv say they're furious.
26: Basically, his decision upsets people even more because Trump has once again shown his true face.
27: I mean, it was expected, as Trump had been working with Putin for a long time.
28: There will be elections in the U.S. in November for Congress. That's all Trump's focus on now.
11: Downing Street says both leaders want Russia to stop attacking Ukraine's energy infrastructure and will meet in the coming days. Yorkshire Wildlife Park will remain closed today after a man died in the tiger enclosure. Kat Sove has more.
4: South Yorkshire police say they were called to the park near Doncaster after the tiger attacked the man shortly after 1:30 yesterday afternoon. He was pronounced dead at the scene, and officers say his family have been told. The force says the tiger was uninjured and remains in the enclosure and poses no wider risk to the public. They're urging people not to share footage online.
11: At least 12 people have been killed in an attack on Saudi Arabia's international airport in Riyadh. More than 300

0: OpenAI has pulled the release of the latest model because of concerns, and other firms want development to slow down. But the president wants America to stay ahead of China in the AI race. Adel Beebe is a senior researcher in machine learning at the University of Oxford.
1: Tech CEOs are now sitting in rooms traditionally dominated by heads of states, presidents, diplomats, talking about not business regulation or a commercial investment. They are sitting in a room discussing national security, technological sovereignty, global governance.
0: The Orange Order's legal challenge to the decision to ban its parade along a mainly nationalist road in Portadown won't be heard until Monday. A judge has decided the case is urgent but not an emergency. The parade was given the go-ahead, but Garvaki Road residents blocked the route, leading to a 12-day standoff. At least 20 people were arrested after thousands gathered in London for a pro-Palestine protest. Demonstrators walked to Westminster to mark the third anniversary of the beginning of the war in Gaza. There were some clashes with police. One man's died and two others have been taken to hospital after a four-vehicle crash in the Highlands. The collision happened on the A9 south of Cromarty Bridge just after 8 o'clock on Friday morning. Officers are urging anyone with information or dashcam footage to come forward. The Conservatives are calling on the Chancellor to rule out any new taxes in his first budget later this month. His opposite number in the Tories, Andrew Griffith, says John Healey needs to get a grip on spending and stop increasing levies on families and businesses. For a news bulletin, when you want it, search for the Times Radio News Briefing on any podcast platform.
2: Hello and welcome to the interview from Times Tech, our weekly conversation with the people shaping the future of technology. I'm Katie Prescott.
3: And I am Danny Fortson. And this week, I've been speaking to Frances Haugen, friend of the pod, the former Facebook employee who blew the whistle on the company back in 2021.
2: I was going to say, I remember you spoke to her at the time because this was an enormous story when she released thousands of internal documents from Facebook and exposed all of these extraordinary things, which she said were a sort of culture of prioritizing profit over the safety of users. And Mark Zuckerberg, we should say, denied all the allegations that she made.
3: Yeah. And, you know, she ended up testifying in Congress, and there was a series of stories in the Wall Street Journal based on the documents that she purloined. And now that story has now been made into a film called The Social Reckoning, which is really kind of like a sequel to The Social Network, which told, you know, the story of how Facebook first came to be, from young Mark Zuckerberg starting out at Harvard.
2: Gosh, you know, those halcyon days and the way he was portrayed as this forward-thinking entrepreneur, it feels so strange now to think back to that. And I remember how I felt using Facebook for the first time, seeing that film for the first time. And then now, with all of the concerns there are about the impact of social media.
3: Yeah, and this, the timing-wise, just for context, you know, and we talked about it on the pod, Meta just agreed to pay up to $17 billion to settle allegations.
2: Yeah, and agreed to change their product as well.
3: Yeah, they've denied any, like, wrongdoing, but they're like, we're going to pay up to $17 billion. We want the other social media companies to change their practices as well. So that movie comes out this week. So we thought it would be a great time to get Frances back on. So here is my conversation with Frances Haugen. Frances, hi, how are you?
4: Hi, I'm good. How are you?
3: I'm great. Thank you for taking the time. I have lots of questions you may or may not recall, but you and I spoke 3 years ago-ish. You had just come out with your book, which recounted your whole experience coming out as a Facebook whistleblower and kind of getting all of these documents out with your digital camera, working with Jeff Horowitz at the Wall Street Journal, etc. And I wanted to start, now that we are here, well, I think it's 5 years after you first kind of, those stories first ran. We have been talking on the pod a lot about, and I've actually been covering the Meta trial here in Oakland. So I've been kind of, you know, in and out of the courtroom. And I was, obviously, we covered the $17 billion settlement with, I think it's 47 state attorneys general.
4: Mm-hmm.
3: And really about this core idea that you were alleging all those years ago. And it must be said, Meta denies any wrongdoing. They're just like, we're just going to spend $18 billion because it's the right thing to do.

0: But I'd love to just get your sense of, one, that settlement. And is there any sense of vindication of, you know, you were in Congress on 60 Minutes saying these things 5 years ago? And just would love to get your thoughts on kind of where we've got to.
1: I have to say, like, the thing that's been kind of like eye-opening for me about the settlements, because just for your listeners' sakes, I never know how much people have been following them and what level of detail. So we have the AG settlement. We have the school district settlement, which is still underway. So that's a bunch of school districts alleging they had to pay more for security and counselors and tutoring because of disruptions from social media. We have individual parents and families of kids who've been hurt, and that's at state levels and at federal levels. So there's a bunch of court cases that have not completed yet. And then there is this multi-state lawsuit that has completed. Yeah. And in the process of just the lawsuits that have wrapped, a lot of exhibits have been released to the public. And when I came forward, maybe only 10% of the documents I brought out were about kids. So we're talking thousands of pages. They were able, because they had those pages, subpoena millions of pages. And we have had released probably tens of thousands of pages into freely available now that court exhibits have been published, or some of the court exhibits have been published. And the stuff that I brought out is nothing compared to what was found once they could actually subpoena. So, for example, I brought out stuff on focus groups of people asking kids about their self-perception, their body image issues were impacted by Instagram versus, say, Snapchat. And like talking about comparative differences that, you know, Instagram was worse because TikTok was much more oriented at performance, you know, people doing funny dances, you know, that kind of thing. Snapchat was about faces and like augmented reality, but Instagram was about comparing bodies, like comparing lifestyles. You know, that stuff seems quaint compared to getting to see the internal reporting on, like, you know, Facebook was tracking how many people were reporting that they were receiving unwanted sexual messages, right? Like, I had nothing that was that juicy. I had nothing that was like that egregious.
0: Yeah. So hold on. So for those who don't remember, and I was rereading kind of my review of your book and our interview that we did, you kind of extracted by basically using a digital camera to take screenshots so you wouldn't get caught.
1: Yep.
0: 22,000 pages-ish of internal research and data around Facebook, Instagram, and these research projects, et cetera. What has come out since in all of these cases through discovery in the courts? Do you find that what has come out since stunning or surprising?
1: Yeah. So remember, my focus was on ethnic violence and genocide. The stuff that I had access to on kids was much, much more limited because remember, my focus, like what I worked on inside of Facebook, was foreign agents weaponizing Facebook and using it to hurt people. It was ethnic violence provoked by information operations in African countries in Southeast Asia. Like, that was my scope of what I was supposed to be working on. And so I had access to all of it. For kids, you know, the closest I came to kids was helping the threat intelligence team that was working on like child exploitation, like basically hunting the worst of the child predators. I didn't have any business looking at research on mental health impacts of kids. And so the stuff that I was able to access was stuff that either snuck through the cracks. Like, there were a couple of reports in there that I thought were quite illuminating. Like, for example, there was a user research study that had looked at whole families. So usually user research is done with like just a focus group of kids. They'd actually gone into kids' homes and talked to like all the siblings and talked to the parents and like talked to understand like what is the role of a child on Instagram for bringing their parents on Instagram, for bringing their younger siblings on Instagram. And there were parts of that research that showed maybe a little cravenness in terms of like how kids were perceived, you know. So they would say things like, older siblings will tell younger siblings to be careful about what they post because it stays on the internet forever, which sounds like common sense. And they would label that as, this is a myth that the marketing team is going to have to debunk because they're telling kids they can't be their authentic selves on Instagram, right? You know, that's true. It's two different lenses. But that compared to research saying, we know it's an ongoing problem that a disproportionate number of the lewd photos that are unwanted are being sent to children, and the people sending them are adults. Like, that is just like an order of magnitude worse in my mind, because it shows like they knew there was a problem, they knew what to do about it, and they chose not to.
0: So when you think about that 17 or It could be 12. It could go up to 17 billion if Meta's rivals kind of agreed to the same changes, right? That was kind of built into this settlement. Are you encouraged or are you like drop in the bucket? This is one of the biggest companies that has ever existed in the history of humanity. And like, this is all just a bit of a bummer because there's still so much bad.
1: So I have to be honest, I think they should have gotten a lot more money. But one of the things that the AGs had to weigh is they could have taken Meta to court and I think probably gotten hundreds of billions of dollars, but Meta would have appealed it. That would have probably been in appeals for years. They might have lost in the Supreme Court. You know, what is the value of a generation of children being woken up in the middle of the night by notifications or like distracted during the school day by notifications versus, you know, like what how much is 5 years worth? And right. I think the way they looked at it, I don't know for sure. Like I haven't had a chance to like pick the minds of the AGs, is they knew that there were more bites of the apple coming, right? So the school district lawsuits are still coming down the pipeline. They're going to hold out for much, much more money because they know a lot of the table stakes of restrictions. So that's things like you shouldn't be able to distract kids late at night. You should be limited to 2 hours per day. Those things already baked into the settlement. I have a feeling we are going to see much, much bigger numbers in the future. So for context for your listeners, New Mexico chose not to participate and brought their own case around just one issue, which is child exploitation. They said kids are being trafficked on Instagram and child abuse materials, that kind of thing. And it's just flagrant and inadequate protections are happening. And they've been awarded thus far about $900 million between punitive and rehabilitative penalties. And they can come back for mental health issues and self-harm. So I think it'll be interesting to see how that plays out more holistically, because I do think we're likely going to see even more from the courts.
0: This is the beginning, not the end.
1: This is definitely the beginning.
0: The movie. How weird is it to see yourself portrayed? Like, because I remember just for, again, for people who haven't seen the movie, the thing that stuck with me from the book was this image of you, you're in Puerto Rico, you're still working for Meta. Jeff Horwitz, the reporter, has flown down to Puerto Rico. And you guys are just huddled over your screen and taking photos and getting access to the documents you need to make the best public case possible before you quit, before you leave, before this all comes out. It all felt very kind of dramatic, that kind of tableau. But I'd love to just understand, like, what do you think of the movie? And how was it seeing that kind of portrayed?
1: Remember, they had to consolidate not just my memoir, but Jeff's memoir and at least one other memoir, which is like over 1,000 pages between all those different books, nonfiction books, into a 2-hour movie. And so I think there are lots of fun things that I put in my book that I think are interesting experiences of the flavor of both like what it was like to be inside of Facebook and even just like that period of time that, of course, they can't capture it all. But I would say the one of the things that I found the most magical was like I don't really ruminate on like that period of time. That was a wild, relatively short window that happened 5 years ago, right? But a thing the movie captured really, really well was when I first started working with Jeff, there were things that I knew with high confidence. So like there were very specific issues where I was like, at a minimum, you have to look into this. And they chose slightly different issues to have that initial issue be in the movie than was in reality. But like I came in with like a pretty tight scope of being like, this is what I'm most concerned about. And there were other things where I didn't know. Like there were known unknowns, if you will. And the movie does a really good job of capturing like how exciting it was as like the puzzle pieces were like clicking into place and like suddenly the larger picture made sense. So I think it's a thriller. It's like funny. I hope people, especially at like the AI companies, watch it and say like, oh, I can imagine if I was put under like unfortunate circumstances and I had to be a whistleblower, I could stand up and do the right thing.
0: You mentioned the AI companies. You know, Meta's an AI company, don't you know? And I'm curious your take, because we've been talking on the pod the last couple of weeks about like the rollout of these kind of consumer agents like Meta's Muse, like this little cuddly, like, you know, it looks like a navy bean with eyes or whatever it is. I don't know. And then you have Mark Zuckerberg, who's like, you know what? People don't have enough friends. That's one of our big problems, loneliness. We should all have AI friends. And we're creating this thing, right? And I'm just wondering what your take is on this AI moment in which we find ourselves, and particularly around Meta's kind of It's the new thing, right? Muse, yeah. AI, everybody's personal AI, we're all going to have it.
1: There's a running joke about Silicon Valley where if you have a problem held by an affluent 25-year-old single man, there will probably be a good startup that will try to address that problem.
0: Yes.
1: If you are a 55-year-old widowed lower middle class woman, like your problems may not have startups. Like it's just like the nature of these things. I find it so fascinating. Like Mark has had this like recurrent theme around creating friend alternatives for a couple of years now, right? So since he started talking about Meta, or excuse me, the shift to making the company Meta, he was like, you know, we're all going to hang out in the metaverse all day. You know, we're going to be in there, you know, we're going to go to cafes in the metaverse and we're see our friends in the metaverse. Like it's going to be amazing. Like, you know, this is a man who hasn't been able to walk down the street without getting dirty looks in a decade, more than a decade. You know, when he goes in the metaverse, he can be a cartoon character and no one grimaces at him. But the fact that he can talk about the idea that we're going to substitute real friends for AI friends, you know, we're going to go in there and say like an AI friend is an equivalent thing. It's like saying we've given you Soylent. Like, of course you have nutrition. Now you'll get all your vitamins, like all your vitamins and minerals. You're going to get them every day. Who needs to chew their food? Everything you need, you're going to get it. And so it's just one of these things where I think one of the things that's really, really powerful about the movie is it goes and it tries to capture a scene of life of what it's like to be Mark. Right? Like to be surrounded by people who are completely at your mercy, right? Like because he holds the majority of the votes for the company, like the only opinion that really matters is his. And I don't think he's very used to being challenged in meaningful ways. If Mark believes that life is just as meaningful when your friends are AIs than as when they're humans, that's a huge problem because we do live in a world where it is harder to connect in person. Like saying it is better to just have AI friends than fix those problems is how we get a future that is not a future. It's like a dead end. I think the larger issue I have around how Mark has been addressing AI is when we talk about Dario Amodei, who's the CEO of Anthropic, or even Sam Altman, they at least talk about how to keep their own companies honest. And they talk about having independent auditors embedded inside their companies who get access to all the data, just like they are employees, to help incentivize them to tell the truth. When you talk to Mark about AI safety, he says things like, well, if people think your model's not safe, you should just not release it, right? Or they just came out with new augmented reality glasses, and there are now two models. There's one with a camera, which has been the one people have been complaining about is like creeper glasses. And there's now one without a camera. You can still like get the translation and the maps and access the internet, but there's no camera taking pictures of everything around you. When Mark was asked directly by a reporter, like, oh, like, did you hear the feedback that people are concerned about violating like the privacy of their friends and family? Is that why you now have one that doesn't have a camera? He was like, oh, no. Almost no one does that. Like no one does bad things with our technology. But second, like it's just cheaper. You know, there's always going to be people who want the cheaper option. And when you take the camera out, it's cheaper. And like the glasses look just like normal glasses. Like it's just, that's why we did it.
2: Is that a response to people who have just said, I am uncomfortable with cameras on people's faces, or I'm uncomfortable with having a camera on my face?
3: No, I mean, we didn't decide to design this in 2 months because some people had some questions a couple months ago.
1: And for me, like when I look at a scenario like that, it's like, so did have people not really given him adequate feedback on like how these things are perceived or like how they're being used out in the world or the impact of it? Or does he not care? And in either of those cases, given that he is one of the big frontier AI companies now, like he is shaping what future we all get to occupy. That the fact we can't answer that question in a convincing way is a problem.
0: Yeah. And I'm curious because, you know, you have this film coming out this week. You have the OpenAI Sam Altman film coming out. Mm-hmm. You have the Elon Musk documentary. You also have the Theranos documentary.
1: And we have Cupertino. Don't forget Cupertino.
0: What's Cupertino?
1: Cupertino is the new procedural, I think on CBS. It might be NBC. But it is about lawyers that take on big tech companies that have hurt people. And the fact that we now believe there's enough ways that big tech has hurt people that we can do a procedural and have like a new episode.
0: A procedural and four or five films.
1: Wild.
0: Like I think, yeah, as a technologist, when you started out,
1: yeah,
0: is it surprising where we are now? Like, you know, you can kind of have your opinions about Hollywood or whatever, but when you have like this kind of rush of pieces about a thing, it is indicative of something, of power, of culture, or whatever. I'd love to get your sense of, you know, because you've been, I think you went to Olin, is that right? And studied engineering. Mm-hmm. You know, just the rise of Silicon Valley and what it, the role it has taken in society.
1: So when I was in college, two of my friends were in like one of the first classes of Y Combinator, right? So they went and like did the whole Y Combinator thing.
0: Famous startup boot camp where Airbnb and a bunch of other companies were formed.
1: Yep.
0: Or initially, yeah.
1: You would recognize many, many names of companies you regularly use. All came out of Y Combinator. And so I really am of that generation where like, you know, the flowering of the internet and like how exciting Web 2.0 was back in the day.
0: Yeah, and Sam Altman famously ran Y Combinator and really turned it into a really big thing for many years, yeah.
1: Yeah, and when I went to business school, so I was a very odd one out when I went to business school in 2009, because I had been at Google. I'd gone into the management rotation program at Google, and I had chosen to leave to get an MBA, partially because of the kind of behavior that was depicted on the TV show Silicon Valley. So like Silicon Valley is supposed to be a comedy about, you know, the hijinks of Silicon Valley startups and tech companies. And I watched maybe 4 or 5 episodes and I had to stop because it was not a comedy. It was a documentary and it was just like way too real. And stuff was played for laughs that I had seen done to real people. And it was not funny when it happened to like an actual person. And when I went to HBS, only 10% of the students there had a tech background. Mm. And today, it's over half of them have a tech background at Harvard Business School. Yeah. So the kind of center of mass of like, where do ambitious people go in our economy? Where is the success class located? I think it has shifted from finance and law much, much more to tech. And I think the fact that we are seeing this kind of surge in media right now is symptomatic of the fact that we are in a moment of inflection in our culture, in our civilization, where we have this question of like, how is AI going to reshape very, very basic things about how we relate to each other, how our economy functions? And historically, when we've gone through like similar levels of change, like think the railroads, think introduction of electricity, you know, we could turn to our spiritual leaders, we could turn to our politicians for guidance in interpreting in this moment. And I think both those places we would usually turn for guidance, they've taken on a much less dominant role in our society, at least in terms of how we interpret things. And so in that vacuum, I think art has stepped in. And we are turning to Hollywood and saying, like, help us interpret what this means. Like, what is this moment we are in? And like, where do we go from here? And I think the good part about that is the first step to imagining a new world or like to getting a new world is imagining a new world. You know, the first step to being angry and wanting change is to know. And so the fact that we're seeing a bunch of documentaries, I think, is a really good thing because it means people are investing the time to package information in a way that is accessible to a broader set of people than is going to be found in a newspaper article or a journal article. And the fact that people were willing to take a bet on it and say, we think there's going to be a hunger to actually consume this is a symptom of how there's a need right now to understand where do we go from here.
0: Right. You know, since you blew the whistle, since you wrote your book, you've been kind of working on this issue. A big tech has just gotten bigger. Meta has just gotten bigger and more powerful. Are you pessimistic? Are you ground down by just the relentless march of a, you know, now it's AI, but like, are you still a tech optimist? You know, like, what are we getting wrong? And what are you excited about, if anything?
1: So I think those are like very different questions. So like one is this question of like, you know, after having worked on this for 5 years, like, am I discouraged? Like, do I expect to go further? Like, is it worth it? That kind of that vein. And I have the gift that I was a Cold War studies minor in college. So, you know, part of the reason why I wanted to focus on that time period of history was like, it was just like a magical era where like truly impossible things happened, right? Like if you had talked to anyone in the world in 1900 and been like, will the British leave India? Like no one thought that. Like there were like 100 crazy people in like the Indian National Congress who were like, yes, we will be free. You know, if you'd asked anyone, will the Soviet Union end in like 1960? No one thought that was going to happen. If you had asked people, will apartheid end? No one thought that was going to happen, right? Like the story of the 20th century really is about people imagining a different world and a different world happening. And I think one of the most important things to remember in all those stories is they just took forever. And I'm 5 years in. And because I look at everything with such a long time horizon, you know, I may be talking to you again in 10 years, and that would not be failure to me. And so I am not discouraged at all. And I think the fact that we got the settlement is like a wonderful first jumping off point, because like our legislative system is much, much better at extending things and iterating on things than it is at making new things. And so going from 0 to 1 is hard. Going from 1 to 1.1 is less hard. And we've gone from 0 to 1, right? But I think the fact that the AI, like the Frontier Lab CEOs in general, are actively talking about how they should be treated differently. These are all good first steps, and we need to just keep pushing for more.
0: Well, look, let's not make it 3 years until you come on again, but thank you very much and appreciate your time very much.
4: Well, thank you for listening to this episode of The Interview from Times Tech.
0: Please do follow us wherever you get your podcasts or on YouTube so you never miss an episode.
4: And we'll be back next Friday with all of the latest mad, wild, bad.
0: That's good. There's some good. There's some good.
4: Is there? Tech news. Some. That's what we'll bring you.
0: We will see you next week.
4: Bye-bye.
0: Bye-bye.
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10: This is Chris Barrow with the Times Radio News. Andy Burnham has reiterated his complete solidarity with Ukraine after Donald Trump said the country needs a new president. It's after Volodymyr Zelensky criticized his US counterpart for agreeing a deal with Moscow to buy Russian diesel, saying it will help fund the Kremlin's war. The Prime Minister pledged tougher sanctions against Russia. Kira Rudik is a Ukrainian opposition MP.
11: Russia right now does not have enough of the resources for fulfilling the internal demand inside Russia. And of course, it wouldn't have any influence on the price in the United States, simply because we are talking about extremely small amounts.
10: A man's died after entering a tiger enclosure at Yorkshire Wildlife Park. Police say he was attacked just after 1:30 yesterday afternoon near Doncaster and was pronounced dead at the scene. They said the tiger remained in the enclosure and there was no wider risk to the public. At least 12 people have been killed in an attack on Saudi Arabia's international airport in Riyadh. More than 300 have been wounded. Iran-backed Houthis in Yemen have claimed responsibility for the attack. An American national is among the dead. Krista Pike, who survived 2 lethal injections in Tennessee last week, has been discharged from hospital. The 50-year-old survived the execution attempts in what's been described as unprecedented events. Her lawyers say she's continuing to receive medical care in prison. A former nuclear site in southern Scotland could become home to one of Europe's biggest AI data centres. The proposed £16.5 billion development would potentially use as much electricity as a major city. Dr. Callum McIver from the University of Strathclyde says these centres are becoming more commonplace.
12: A site like a 1 gigawatt project potential at Chapel Cross would be among the biggest data centre sort of projects in the world, but I think lots of similar scale projects are probably popping up all over the place, particularly in places like the States.
10: Sport now, here's Mark Tyler.
13: Manchester City play their first game since being found guilty of breaking more than 100 Premier League financial rules. The league leaders will be expecting a hostile Sunday afternoon atmosphere at Liverpool, but City manager Enzo Maresca says his team must focus on the game at Anfield.
14: I said already that for me and for the players, we can control just the pitch side, the football side. So we are focused on that, and this is what we can do and we can control. We cannot control something different.
13: City will start the match level on points with Arsenal, who came from behind to beat Leeds. In the Rugby Prem, there was an incredible 18 tries in the second highest scoring game in English top flight history. The Northampton Saints beat Bath 71-48. Max Verstappen has claimed pole for the Singapore Grand Prix. Charles Leclerc will also be on the front row. His Ferrari teammate Lewis Hamilton was third quickest in qualifying, with championship leader Kimi Antonelli fourth. There's more on the Times website and the app.
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0: Never ever do what you did.
1: I just thought yours was just a bit mean. You're a bit mean, Hugo.
0: Polly called me mean last week.
1: Well, there you go.
2: I would like to make a grovelling apology.
0: That was just a promise made on a wet night in Dudley.
3: Welcome, welcome, welcome one and all. Welcome to How to Win an Election. I'm Hugo Rifkind, and I'm joined as ever by former Labour insider Sally Morgan. We'll find out whether she thinks my column this week was mean as well.
1: No, I thought it was very thoughtful.
0: It's because it was mean with about people Sally disagreed with.
3: I think we've discussed this before. Oh, you can't talk, you don't exist.
1: No, no.
3: I'm also joined by Policy Queen, Queen of Grovelling Apologies, Polly McKenzie. Hello, Polly.
4: Hello.
3: How are you?
4: I am full of the joys of spring.
3: Anything you'd like to apologise for yet this week?
4: I don't think so, well, but it's only Thursday.
3: Let's see how we get on. Mm. And Tory peer, Times columnist, and a man who never makes stray remarks on a wet Wednesday in Dudley, it's Danny Finkelstein.
0: Hello, Hugo. Sorry, I know that annoys you. People do probably, they've probably worked out if they listen to our podcast that I might be present.
3: Yeah, I just feel like I'm controlling this world. You know,
1: I'm trying to control this world.
3: I breathe you into existence by saying your name until I have done.
0: Until Ringo's bonged me in, I can't.
3: Don't be rude. Let's not be rude. We're going to talk about the politics of Kemi Badenoch's speech at Conservative Conference. It had a crowd-pleasing policy in the shape of changes to inheritance tax. It focused heavily on the economy. She tried to set the election up as a fight between a traditional Tory party and a traditional Labour party. She also drew a very hard line around any deal with reform, with a personal attack on the character and morality of some of its leading lights. Danny, was this an unashamed pitch to voters in Middle England?
0: Yes. I like this speech because she basically spent most of it saying things that I agreed with, and I'm always a bit nervous about liking speech on that basis, because obviously people love speeches. It would have been even better if she'd actually mentioned me by name and said how great I was. One of the things that leader speeches often do is talk about how great our local councillors are, because the hall's then full of councillors, and she said how great this conference had been, which was obviously praising everyone who's in the audience, and they really liked that. So, first of all, she's a very good speaker, which is quite notable, and not all political leaders are. Andy Burnham certainly is, and she really is, and that is a big advantage. I thought it was good in terms of setting out the principles. It certainly was an appeal to a certain type of Middle England. So the political strategy of this conference was we're near reform now in terms of polling. We can get past them, but what we need is a percentage of the vote that's going to parties who voted Conservative but now voting Liberal Democrat or Labour. Those people are not ideologically very far from us. We can reach out to those people, get past reform, and then win that portion of reform that's biddable. And that's what that speech was in terms of political strategy. Mm-hmm. Otherwise, it was just actually what she thought. Obviously, there are some big questions about how practical what she suggests is. It had the language of fiscal responsibility, but it was in other ways kind of a bit fiscally incontinent. Mm.
3: Sally, you praised Andy Burnham last week for being clear about what he believed in, unlike Keir Starmer. Mm. Content aside, would you say the same about Kemi Badenoch?
1: Yes, I think her essay actually was more interesting than her speech or booklet or whatever it was, because I did think that set out her philosophy, really, and I think she would have been better in some ways to stick to really follow that through in the speech. So I thought I understand why she made these somewhat wild policy offers. It sort of is how in opposition you get some attention, I guess. I didn't think they were very coherent, actually. The argument around reform was really interesting. And I do think it's pretty hard to see how she'd move back from that and embrace a deal or a post-election deal with them. I think she's made that more difficult, and maybe she's done that deliberately. But I thought that really was effective, and she believed it. And I thought that was very, very effective. I mean, my question is, I thought to an extent she was testing the hall on that, and that was important, and they supported her, and that was really important. But I think beyond that, for me, she was solidifying her position, strengthening her position, being very clear that she's absolutely in control of the Tory party. And I thought that was like watching Andy Burnham the previous week. I mean, they are in control of their parties, and I think that's really interesting. So I think she did that very successfully. I mean, I've seen the headlines about, you know, it was a brilliant pitch to Middle England. I'm sceptical about that personally, because I think it's a pitch to a very particular part of Middle England, which Danny has just identified. But it's not Thatcher's Middle England. I mean, I remember the period when, I don't know, the Pennine seats were marginal, the M25 belt, the new towns were marginal. This was a pitch for me to Buckinghamshire, Wiltshire. You know, it was a pitch into
0: You've got to have that first.
1: You've got to have that, except then, why is she excluding the very Conservatives who appeal most to those people? So that's the incoherent bit to me. I understand, I know you'll say, Danny, because you've said before, I know you'll say, well, that's because she's got to be absolutely clear that she's moved on and she's got to be clear what she stands
0: also,
1: for.
0: No one knows who those people are, so it doesn't...
1: Well, I mean,
3: in specifics, what we're really talking about here mainly is the inheritance tax thing. Polly, I mean, it's expensive. It'll cost £6 billion. The Tories' own numbers say it'll benefit a relatively small number of estates, they say 22,000 in 2030. But you know, if you're someone who is lucky enough to live in the southeast with parents who own a home, it's a huge amount of money.
4: Yeah, definitely. Inheritance tax, one of those really interesting things where certainly if you poll people about it, there is a sense of natural injustice about it. This idea that I've paid my taxes on this money in the first place. Why should I have to pay tax on it again? And, you know, it's often sort of criticised as a tax on love because people are trying to give money to the people that they love. But on the other hand, first of all, actually, the principle of double taxation, money's taxed all the time, right? Like, I have to pay my council tax and also VAT out of money that I've paid tax on as income tax.
3: I pay tax on my salary and then I pay tax again if I choose to buy a packet of fags.
4: Precisely that. And so,
3: which I
4: actually,
3: don't,
4: there, isn't, there is no principle against double taxation. That's completely a fiction. Separately, of course, most estates don't pay inheritance tax at all. And so it's one of those things where certainly if you raise it, people agree with you that it's a bad thing and it feels in principle bad. But actually, they don't spend most of their time thinking about it. We talked about social care last week and about the fact that one of the reasons why it's always been pushed to the bottom of the political pile is that people are in principle in favour of us looking after elderly people during periods of frailty and disabled people during kind of adult working life as well. But most, it doesn't affect most of the people most of the time. It affects you for an acute few years, either for yourself or for your parents. And then after that, it's actually not that important to you. It's just a sort of minor irritation, so it doesn't shift votes. I think that actually inheritance tax is a risks being a bit the same, is that it's an in principle conversation, but it's not a daily irritant. And so therefore, squandering this huge amount of money is a big risk. I presume, though, she's doing it partly to stand against Andy Burnham on this principle of if you're going to fund social care in some way, you're going to need to take money out of assets from people who are elderly or who have died. Personally, I'd like to pay all of my taxes after I've died, but apparently that's controversial. And I can see that turning into a big battle of ideas, actually. We have to remember that, you know, the UK has got this delusional obsession with house prices where we think of it as an asset for us instead of as a cost. House prices have been inflated without anybody putting any work into those houses. It's a form of rent seeking. It's incredibly economically inefficient. And something like £1 trillion will be inherited by quite old people from their more elderly parents, actually sharpening inequalities in a really radical way for the next generation. I mean, that if you don't have the bank of mum and dad to help you up the ladder in early life, you will be basically screwed and we will have a kind of bifurcating society. So I actually worry about this idea that protecting inheritance is not something that our leaders should, recognising how controversial it is, actually try to tell a news story to the public about, is that actually we need to do something so that everybody can get a good start in life and spend their frail years in comfort, rather than assuming it's okay if you've got a house and it's a not if you don't.
0: People really hate inheritance tax because they're loss averse, and therefore taxes that come as a lump out of money that you've already earned or accumulated, people really hate those things.
3: But you hate them less when you're dead.
0: They do, but that's...
4: You also can't vote when you're dead.
0: Right, but you also... This is absolutely crucial, Ari. You don't know when you're going to die.
4: But it's so
0: this is the thing is that people always think, well, if you were to die now, you probably wouldn't be subject to inheritance tax. And that's true. But while people are alive and therefore voting and thinking about this, they don't know when they're going to die. And they can see that it's quite possible that they'll be dragged into inheritance tax. And we can discuss whether people should feel like this. I'm just saying they do.
4: Exactly. But what I would like is leaders who actually confront that.
1: No, I agree
4: totally agree with you about how people think and feel. Yeah. I just think that the consequences of people thinking and feeling that way are actually pretty harmful to our ability to sustain a consensus across a society which has five generations alive at one time. And if we don't have leaders who confront it and ask us to think differently, we're in trouble. So when I was at Demos, we kicked off a project looking at how you might build a different story about inheritance, did lots of deep kind of focus groups, looking at how you might encourage and enable people to give money to the second or third generation in their own family as a way of enabling more willingness to change things. And I was actually involved in the last couple of weeks in a project being led by the Opportunity Mission at UKRI, who are exploring what it would take to give young people access to a kind of bank of mum and dad that's not their mum and dad, so that people might have that ability to access opportunity unlocking quantities of money in their young years. And what would it take basically for everyone to get an inheritance at 18 when it could change their life? That, I think, is the transformative story that might persuade people to think differently.
3: Do we make a mistake, Sally, in just thinking of this in philosophical big terms? This is just a bung.
1: I think it's a bung to voters in the South East who risk losing to the Lib Dems. That's the side of it that I find really depressing, actually, because I don't think it's about building growth. I don't think it's about moving the country forward. I think it is, how do I make sure that the Tory base is with me so that if the government falls over, I'm in a position to get there.
0: You can't over two Tory. This is like, you can't bung people with their own money, right? This is about...
1: It's counterfactual. That's the whole story of tax cuts.
3: It's not their money, it's their parents' money. Yeah. This is people...
0: This is where, again...
3: I mean this the other way around. I'm not saying that. I mean, that's why it should be taken away. I mean, that's why people are thinking, hang on, if I vote Tory, maybe I'll get an extra...
1: That's exactly what they're thinking. And that's the age.
0: This is family money, right? So this is...
1: It's money that's been created by an artificial construction of house building. We're all in danger of confusing our own views on this with the politics of it, but what is happening here
0: is that you're not perceiving the way that Tories understand the relationship between the state and tax and between families and each other, right? Each one of you has made statements which completely contradict the very essence of what Kemi Badenoch was trying to convey in her speech, which definitely is a philosophical difference. And that is very interesting. And there are plenty of people who think this is just going to do what Polly says, create all this inequality. Tories look at it differently, and at what she's doing is aiming at the quite large number of people who share that view.
1: But Danny, don't you think there's a real difference? I mean, if she's trying to sort of take the Thatcher story, and yet there is a world of difference between inheritance tax for pretty high earners, actually, and the general, and you know, and the other bungs that were about high earners. That's very different than council house sales, which was very, very deliberately aimed at a group of voters who were the marginal voters, and Thatcher wanted to represent them.
4: Which was, of course, a bung.
3: Okay.
4: Right?
0: Don't forget, these people are marginal. That was more of a bung, right? But the
1: Lib Dem Tory marginals, aren't they?
3: Firstly, I just think, in thinking that my money is my kids' money, you're beginning to remind me of my teenagers, is one thing. but more importantly, let's talk about
0: that's
3: the action.
0: That's a more interesting observation. I do want to ask you about
3: never mind whether it's right or wrong. Will it work, right? Because promising to cut inheritance tax, it's got this almost mythical status in our politics because of George Osborne in 2007, when his conference speech nudged Gordon Brown away from calling an election. It's powerful.
0: Yes, I mean, I think a little too much is ascribed. So what happened with that, I've talked about opinion polls before, what happens with opinion polls is that they're also related to your willingness to vote. So if you say things which increase the enthusiasm of people who are going to vote for you anyway, polls will register an increase in the vote. I think that the reason he couldn't hold that election is because he didn't present enough of a change, and he probably wouldn't have done that well if he had had the election. His calculation was possibly right. But yes, inheritance tax is pretty unpopular, and it's quite unpopular with the sort of people who might be tempted to vote Conservative. And possibly, and this is very interesting, Reform opposed it because it's not so popular with the sort of Tories who vote Reform. But this is going after a different group of people.
1: But are they big enough?
0: Sorry?
1: Are they big enough?
0: Well, they're big. They're certainly, what the calculation, I think, is that they are big enough to carry the Conservatives back to becoming the bigger opposition party of the right. And then to some extent, the set of political gravity will pull a bit more.
3: Mm. Yeah. Okay. Look, the speech in general. I wrote my column in the Times about, in part about the speech. How about how we're in this sort of bizarre position at the moment, where the leaders of the Tories and Labour are both fixated on the end of the '70s, on the era of Margaret Thatcher. For Burnham, it's where it all went wrong. For Badenoch, it's where it went right, and she wants to get back to that. Why are we stuck then? Why are we having a conversation, Sally, about 40, 50 years ago?
1: Yeah, I think that's a very fair point. I mean, I don't like it, personally. It's not where... I mean, I wish both of them had at least significant sections in their speech about how the world's changed and how Britain's changed and where we've got to go.
3: You said that about Burnham last week.
1: Yeah, I felt the same about Kemi. I actually thought she missed an opportunity to grab the future, because I thought it was pretty backward-looking. And I also think it's one of those speeches that you came... you know, if you watch it, you think that was pretty impressive. But seriously, does she think that Lib Dem voters in... you know, the Thames that think that it's a good idea if water's taken under public control, that it's reprivatised? I can't see it. So I'm not sure that when you really dig into it, I think it was the sort of speech that would have worked really well just before an election, actually, because there wasn't the time to dig into it. I think this far out, there's a lot more time for scrutiny.

0: Some of the most powerful parts that people really sat up and noticed were about Reform UK. She said, "We are not uniting with that." She also said, "I don't want to live in a country run by people who threaten journalists, call veterans traitors, and debate whether my mixed-race children are English." Danny, you've been writing about how Badenoch's background affects her politics. What did you make of it?
1: Well, I thought it was a very interesting thing. I mean, as it happens, it was not really what I was getting at when in my article about her background. It was coming from the chaos of Nigeria and also how similar some of her political attitudes were to my dad's. They wouldn't have agreed on everything, to be honest, but she became an engineer in the same way that he did, and I'm just very interested by that. But clearly, you know, and because what Suella Braverman said about Englishness affects me as well, that resonated very deeply with me. I don't really want somebody who's debating whether I'm English to become, again, a senior government minister. Yes, I was very uncomfortable when she did it in the Conservative Party. And actually, you know, I think it was one of the reasons why she ended up being pushed out and then eventually leaving.
0: Did you notice that Kemi Badenoch herself did not claim to be English? She said she was British. I'm making a comment on whether she's right or wrong, but I thought there was something interesting in as regards to herself. She almost seemed to be inadvertently agreeing with the Suella Braverman point that as somebody who was
1: yes, it's interesting.
2: Don't you think when people come to Britain on the whole, they think they're coming to Britain probably rather than.
0: Well, she was born here.
1: So weirdly, Suella Braverman can call herself what she wants.
0: That's the point. Yeah.
1: But what I don't want her to do is start debating whether I'm English.
2: Yeah, I agree.
0: Yeah, 100%.
1: You know, she can really do that. I happen to think she very strongly that she is English, and by saying that she isn't, she's opening a debate that's extremely difficult for everybody else who comes from my background, and it's a very unconstructive debate that Reform, you know, she's obviously a leading figure. They're opening deliberately. It's interesting that Richard Tice is very touchy about it, as if it was completely irrelevant. I'm afraid it just isn't. And she exposed that very well.
0: Polly McKenzie, am I English?
3: If you want to be.
0: Thanks,
3: man. But I also think, I mean, it's funny because
0: I'm not, but it's fine.
3: the words can have multiple meanings, right? And so, of course, there is some kind of, I don't know, version of Englishness, which is around some kind of course, pretty mongrel identity over hundreds and hundreds of years, but of course there is. But it also is perfectly capable of being a civic identity in the same way as, say, Scottish is. You know, like, I don't know, Ayesha Hazarika, presenter on Times Radio. I think even some of the people who are like, oh no, English is an ethnic identity, would be like, oh, but Scottish isn't. But then Scottish is as well. These things are multiple meanings. People, you should use the words that make sense for them. And of course, there is such a thing as people who are white Anglo-Saxon and can trace their heritage back to 1,000 years. And maybe it's useful for us to be able to, like, I don't know, have a word for that. But the idea that those are the people who have the total preserve on what it might mean to be English is absolutely, like, completely for the person.
0: Look, I mean, in the end, are the French football team French? If they are French, then this is all nonsense, isn't it? But what are Reform voters going to make of this? We've got to remember David Cameron, you know, referring to UKIP as fruitcakes, loonies, and closet racists. Kemi Badenoch was not a lot nicer about Reform.
2: No, I think it was. I thought she went further than I expected. Mm. I mean, I thought her stuff on race, I was really pleased to hear it, and there's a bit of me that just thinks, oh, for heaven's sake, across the mainstream parties, if you like, can we return to an understanding of what a modern Britain should be about, and that we've lost. And I think if we can at least come together around that, I think it's really, really important. And the Conservatives being clearly back on that pitch, if you like, for me was very significant, and I really liked it. I don't know about the Reform voters. I mean, her conference pitch was not to, for me, was not to, it was not to Red Wall Reform voters, was it? It wasn't really to Eastern England Reform voters. It was, she was very clear where she was pitching, and the people she was pitching to would be absolutely, I think, supportive of what she was saying. I think it's as much, I think it will be more challenging in Reform areas, but in the end, you know, she's got to have that argument, and she's got to try and peel away those people who recognise that they don't want to be part of what that part of Reform is standing for.
1: But she has a position, which is she's right wing, but she's not populist, right? She's somewhat more right wing than I am on some issues. But, you know, the bit of her that's not populist is also very important in terms of her political makeup. And the question is, how big a an area is that. So, for example, you may say it's clear that both Reform and Labour have left a position for a smaller government party. The question is, how many electors are there behind that position? And I'm not. I think there was an element of calculation about the pitch that she made. But like with Andy Burnham's speech or indeed Ed Davey, you know, you don't speak for 45 minutes without revealing quite a lot about yourself. So at the bottom,
2: I think people
1: are
2: quite capable of doing that. I think we've had previous leaders of certainly both our parties, Danny, who have managed to do that.
0: Whoever could
2: well,
0: you be
2: really.
0: Thinking of?
2: I don't know. I just think, you know, I mean, that for me...
1: Even that is revealing. Even when it's an attempt at subterfuge.
2: No, but for the things we've moved on from Keir Starmer and Rishi Sunak, sort of, what did they say? You know, I mean, I think it's...
1: I see what you mean. Right? Yeah. No, but that's different about saying
0: I just
1: want
0: to. I just want to pull back a tiny bit to the insult, calling Reform weirdos and drama queens, because we've seen time and time and again that you cannot insult your political enemies without that being turned into an insult on their voters. Basket of deplorables, fruitcakes and loonies, all that kind of stuff. You can imagine, and I would in many respects love to hear it, Nigel Farage standing up and saying to his voters, these people think you're weirdos and drama queens. What do you think about that? It's dangerous, isn't it?
1: She's obviously made a decision in this speech not to pitch hers. I think, first of all, she said it because she thinks it. But also, she's not pitching directly to just Reform the people who are going to vote Reform anyway, because some of those people are going to vote for Reform.
2: Yes. Or Restore.
1: And by the way, there is nobody who thinks that UKIP is not, or Reform or Brexit or whatever it's called at the moment, is not full of exactly these people more than Nigel Farage thinks it. That explains almost everything he's done in his political life that he thinks that.
2: He's also stopped standing up to them in the same way, hasn't he? Because he went through this phase where he was very clear that he wasn't like that, but in fact now he's had to sort of put himself back in the middle of them.
0: Always a pleasure, always an education. Thanks to Sally, thanks to Polly, thanks to Danny. That is it from this week's How to Win an Election. We'll be back with plenty of big ideas, with a sprinkling of small ideas next week, I promise.

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1: I thought that I'd seen beauty. 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
13: This is Chris Berrow with the Times Radio News. The Prime Minister has pledged to increase pressure on Russia in a call with Ukraine's president, who's faced fresh criticism from Donald Trump. Yesterday, the US president called for Ukraine to elect a new leader amid a row over his deal to buy Russian diesel, which Kyiv says will help fund Moscow's war. Last night, he explained his decision.
14: And I said to him, do what you want, don't hit refineries. Plenty of targets, don't hit refineries. And he went out and he hit. And he's not going to affect our farmers, and he's not going to affect our ranchers, and he's not going to affect the rest of the world. He'd better damn well stop.
13: Residents in Kyiv say they're furious.
15: Basically, his decision upsets people even more because Trump has once again shown his true face.
16: I mean, it was expected, as Trump had been working with Putin for a long time.
17: There will be elections in the US in November for Congress. That's all Trump's focus on now.
13: Downing Street says both leaders want Russia to stop attacking Ukraine's energy infrastructure and will meet in the coming days. Yorkshire Wildlife Park will remain closed today after a man died in the tiger enclosure. Kat Sove has more.
18: South Yorkshire Police say they were called to the park near Doncaster after the tiger attacked the man shortly after 1:30 yesterday afternoon. He was pronounced dead at the scene, and officers say his family have been told. The force says the tiger was uninjured and remains in the enclosure and poses no wider risk to the public. They're urging people not to share footage online.
13: At least 12 people have been killed in an attack on Saudi Arabia's international airport in Riyadh. More than 300 have been wounded. Iran-backed Houthis in Yemen have claimed responsibility for the attack. An American national is among the dead. President Trump says he's considering whether the US should join the Saudi strikes on the rebels. Krista Pike's lawyer says she's now continuing her recovery back in prison after attempts to execute her failed in Tennessee last week. The 50-year-old survived two doses of lethal injection drugs in what's being described as an unprecedented incident. Her legal team say they'll continue to monitor her recovery. Donald Trump's due to meet leading AI bosses in Washington to discuss fears about the technology's safety.

0: The nationalist road in Portadown won't be heard until Monday. A judge has decided the case is urgent but not an emergency. The parade was given the go-ahead, but Garvaki Road residents blocked the route, leading to a 12-day standoff. At least 20 people were arrested after thousands gathered in London for a pro-Palestine protest. Demonstrators walked to Westminster to mark the third anniversary of the beginning of the war in Gaza. There were some clashes with police. One man's died and two others have been taken to hospital after a four-vehicle crash in the Highlands. The collision happened on the A9 south of Cromarty Bridge just after 8 o'clock on Friday morning. Officers are urging anyone with information or dashcam footage to come forward. The Conservatives are calling on the Chancellor to rule out any new taxes in his first budget later this month. His opposite number in the Tories, Andrew Griffith, says John Healey needs to get a grip on spending and stop increasing levies on families and businesses. For a news bulletin, when you want it, search for the Times Radio News Briefing on any podcast platform.
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2: Hello, good evening, thank you for being with us. Just gone 10:30. Can I just point you in the direction of Cheltenham Literature Festival, by the way, of which there is loads of coverage on Times Radio. You probably heard Aisha Hazarika, she's live there this weekend, a very special tribute to Geoffrey Archer, amongst lots of other things. There's plenty of coverage this week. You're going to hear loads from the Literature Festival, including this show, live from there. This time next week, so next Saturday, Sunday night, we're going to be live on Times Radio for the closing weekend of Cheltenham Literature Festival. And I've got a couple of trips to Cheltenham this week because on Tuesday morning, I'm going to be hosting a session with the Times' Tom Calver, who is the data editor, about the news in numbers. And you can still get tickets for that, by the way. This is a bit of a... this is just basically a shameless plug for my session with Tom, really, isn't it? If you'd like to come, there are still tickets available. It's going to be really good because we're going to be talking through some of what the sort of data tells us about modern Britain. In particular, this kind of feeling that everything's terrible and broken and we're on the brink of civil collapse. And yet, crime rates are down, immigration is down, small boat crossings are down, etc., etc. There's lots and lots of data that tells us that things are actually quite good at the moment. And yet, for some reason, you'd be hard-pressed to find somebody who really, really feels it. Why? What's going on there? Why are our sort of perception of the world so different to the reality of the world so often? We'll get into that with Tom Calver at our session Tuesday morning. It's 10:30 at the Cheltenham Literature Festival. If you search online for that, you'll find some tickets, and I will see you there. But lovely that. Looking forward to it. Okay, let's get into the front pages of tomorrow's papers with tonight the political commentator, Jonathan Liss. Hi, Jonathan.
3: Hello.
2: Good evening. And Reem Ibrahim, who is the senior reporter at Reason Magazine. Reem, hello there.
4: Hi.
2: Good evening. Always lovely having you company, both of you. Here's what we've got so far then. Front page of the Sunday Times tomorrow. It's time to go. Trump tells Zelensky in bitter diesel row. There's some more detail, by the way, about how Andy Burnham has played this spat between Zelensky and Burnham. Number 10 confirming tonight that Zelensky and Trump. Andy Burnham spoke to Zelensky earlier today. Also, they've confirmed that the two are going to meet in the next couple of days in person. So that's sort of Europe and the UK Prime Minister, you know, specifically and in particular, wrapping their arms around Zelensky at a time at which he's been attacked. We keep seeing this, don't we, over and over again. Front page of the Sunday Times, AI threat to security, spy chiefs tell cabinet. Prime Minister unconvinced on Heathrow. Andy Burnham not convinced about a third runway at Heathrow and whether it's necessary. And Reform UK would impose tariffs on countries that refuse to accept the return of migrants under plans expected to be unveiled this week. The Sunday Telegraph tomorrow, Trump, Zelensky. Zelensky must be ousted. They've got Trump's comments. Also, Burnham rushes to axe photo IDs at elections. There is mounting speculation that he'll call an early general election, say the Telegraph. And Mauritius have reignited the Chagos row with a threat to sue. The Mail have comments from Kemi Badenoch saying that she's set for an election at Christmas. Speculation mounts that the Prime Minister will call a snap poll. Front page of the Express tomorrow, EU would plunder Britain, excuse me, if Brexit reversed. they say. Sorry, forgive me. Front page of the Sunday Mirror tomorrow. Tiger Park horror. Man dies after a mauling at a Yorkshire zoo. The Express also have that on their front page. As to the Star tomorrow, tiger attack horror. In fact, actually, that tiger story makes quite a few of the front pages of

0: tomorrow, the Sunday People as well, killed in Tiger Horror. And The Observer, the return of public execution, they say. I suppose, given Pete Hegseth's comments that a former US member of the US Army will be executed via live stream in the next couple of weeks. Could be sort of open to legal challenges, that, couldn't it? Lots of sort of road still to run on that. Okay, lots to get into as well. Let's get our teeth into what's going on between Trump and Zelensky, Jonathan, and this sort of bitter row stemming, of course, from Donald Trump's decision to strike a deal on diesel with Putin. And sort of feels a little bit like, it feels a little bit like a show I've already seen this, Jonathan, I'm going to be honest with you.
1: Well, much like everything Trump does, he kind of finds the worst possible thing, and sure enough, it happens. To take a step back from all this and imagine, if you can, Trump saying to Russia, you need a new leader. Or saying to North Korea, you need a new leader. Or saying to basically any country in the world, apart from maybe the one he's bombed, where he did say he wants a new leader, and then he said he was happy with the leader that appeared. He said he could do business with him, the new Ayatollah. We'll see where that goes. But you can't imagine saying that about Putin, because he doesn't say this about the world's worst tyrannies and autocracies. He says it about democracies. He says it about allies. He says it about the country that's being invaded, not the one that's doing the invading. And that really does tell you all you need to know about Trump. The Trump that we saw, infamously, one of the worst things that any of us have ever seen in politics, last February, when Zelensky got that awful, humiliating dressing down in the Oval Office, that was Trump. That was a real thing. We try and make nice of it, make light of it, say, maybe things will get better. That is just who this guy is. He is a bully to his fingertips. He is a narcissist. He is a nasty, cruel individual. And he will always be on the wrong side of history. He'll always be on the immoral side of any argument. He will always do the worst thing at the worst time, because he is the worst person alive today in the world, as far as I can see. Maybe Netanyahu's a bit worse. But this guy is dreadful. He is a dreadful human being. And we cannot expect him ever to act in his country's interest or in anyone's interest but his own. The thing that's obviously sparing this is that he is desperate to bribe the American people on the eve of the midterms, which, thank goodness, he is slated to lose for his party by some margin. Pray to God that actually does happen. And obviously he's trying to offer a sweetness, and so he's very cross with Zelensky for actually fighting back and defending himself by hitting Russian oil refineries. He says he says that, but Zelensky is not there to serve the will of the US president. It's about time the US president learned that.
0: Okay, quite the prosecution from Jonathan there, Reem. Is there a case for the defence at all?
2: Well, I certainly don't think that President Donald Trump is the worst person in the world, as Jonathan List says, or perhaps he said that Netanyahu is worse. I don't think that at all. I think there are plenty of very, very terrible people in this world, and Trump is certainly not the worst. I do think that he is, he was voted by the American people in part because he wanted to run on a peace ticket. He didn't want to enter into war. And actually, of course, the Iran war is one example of many in which he did break that promise. A lot of the sort of MAGA base I'm hearing in the US are very upset by this, because they thought the vote voting for Trump meant no forever wars. It meant no support for foreign intervention, not going into foreign countries and spending American taxpayer money, instead the money being spent at home. And of course, the complete opposite has happened. Now, the Russia-Ukraine war is one example of many in which, during the 2024 election, Trump was saying, we're not going to be involved. It's nothing to do with us. It's a foreign conflict in a faraway land, and it isn't for the American people to be engaged in. Now, I do agree with Jonathan. I think it's sort of pretty inappropriate for President Trump, the president of the United States of America, to go and tell another country that he wants their leader to be replaced. It's undoubtedly true that a lot of the support that European countries have been giving to Ukraine, I think, have rubbed Trump up the wrong way, especially because European countries didn't support him in his war effort in Iran. I think that has been a massive point of contention. Trump has behaved a little bit like a spoiled child, in which he didn't get what he wanted, and so he's going to point fingers at everybody else. I think it's the exact reason why he went after Greenland. He said, all these European countries aren't supporting me. I can't believe that Britain isn't letting me use up their airbases. I can't believe that we're not getting boots on the ground and support in the war in Iran. And I think that the Russia-Ukraine issue also rubs Trump up the wrong way. I think it's completely inappropriate, but of course doesn't really mean very much because Trump says a lot of things that don't really mean very much.
0: Okay, just very briefly, Jonathan, really briefly here. Just for what it's worth, Andy Burnham has been speaking to Zelensky tonight. They're going to meet in the next couple of days. Andy Burnham clearly kind of keen to pick up where Keir Starmer left off, which was quite a leading role in Europe, so far as kind of throwing his arms around Europe, throwing their arms around Zelensky at these moments of friction and tension. I mean, there may be an opportunity to you know, not let a crisis go to waste for Andy Burnham here. You know, his foreign policy credentials are a bit thin on the ground. An opportunity, a relatively easy opportunity to look statesman-like and to sort of make an international play.
1: Of course, Burnham has absolutely nothing to lose from supporting Zelensky in this situation. The British people are overwhelmingly behind Zelensky. They support our support for Ukraine. They loathe President Trump, by the way, so this is a no-brainer. And I think Burnham also happens to believe it, which helps. It's a principle, it's a basic principle that you defend the person being invaded, and I expect Britain to continue to do that.
0: OK, let's move on. Because he's also contemplating an early election, by all accounts. A couple of the front pages tomorrow speculated about the possibility of an election, maybe even before Christmas. I think that's impossible. I think it's just not going to happen. And I think it would be utter madness. And I think he knows it would be madness. We'll get Reem and Jonathan's take on that. And there's a story about the EU on the front page of The Express as well. So we'll get into that before 11 on Times Radio. More next.
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0: Hello, good evening. Thank you for being with us tonight. Coming up after 11 o'clock this evening, we're going to return to the story, to that story that we've been debating tonight about Donald Trump and Zelensky. We'll also be in Texas as well, where Krista Pike has returned to prison following her botched execution attempt. Just an extraordinary story, that. And we'll speak to Ksenia Maximova, who is a Liberal Democrat councillor wanted by Russia. The Russian security services have said that she has basically sealed her own fate, which is an utterly terrifying thing to hear, I'm sure. We're going to find out what it's like to live in the shadow of the Kremlin after 11:30 on Times Radio tonight. In the meantime, we're having a look at the front pages of tomorrow's papers. Thank you for getting in touch on this, by the way. Lee says, hi, Daryl. Surely it's time for the rest of Europe to properly step back and back Ukraine. I'm fed up of all of this talking, and it's good talk, but come on, Europe, it's time. It's John in Sheffield. Peter says, at last, somebody prepared to say the truth about Trump. More of that. And Alan says, pretty cynical stuff, Darren. I'm called Daryl, but it's fine. To suggest that there is an ulterior motive in Andy Burnham's support for Zelensky. I don't think I did suggest that, Alan, did I? Just that it may be quite a simple win for him on the international stage, which is kind of helpful. And he no doubt full-throatedly supports Zelensky in Ukraine as well at the same time. OK, listen, there's a story about the EU on the front page of the Daily Express. I know both of you, Jonathan Liss and Reem Ibrahim, wanted to talk about this. Reem, let's start with you. Go on, what's your take on the sort of reigniting of this debate this weekend?
2: God, can you imagine that we're still talking about Brexit? I feel like we're past it, but we're not. We're never past it. We're always going to be dissecting what happened on that day in 2016 when the country voted to leave the European Union. Look, front page of the Daily Express, or the Sunday Express, they're saying that the EU would plunder Britain if Brexit was reversed. So there are lots of fears about what Andy Burnham is going to do. There were some rumours, I know, for the last couple of weeks that Burnham is considering some sort of plan to return the United Kingdom into the EU or have another referendum on Brexit. And of course, lots of sort of conversations about what that might look like ahead of the UK and EU summit next month. Now, I think that a lot of the conversations about Brexit are often about what could have happened versus what has actually happened. And I am personally somebody that thinks that Brexit was the right decision. I think that leaving the European Union was the right decision. But I am a libertarian. I think that we need more free markets. I want to trade with other countries even more. And I think that if we are to remove some of those regulations, remove some of those trade barriers, that would be great. But we haven't. We've done none of those things. We've left the EU and made it even harder to trade with the EU when it comes to things like food standards. And then we've also not done anything in my way of removing regulations, removing some of those restrictions that the EU obviously imposed on us. And in fact, we've made things even worse. And I think that what lots of people, especially those of us on the sort of free market side of the argument, have realised is that the, you know, whilst Brussels and, you know, Strasbourg and the European Union as a whole have an enormous number of bureaucratic pen pushers that like to control what people do, Westminster has just as many. And we cannot sort of ensure that the UK is actually seeing the sort of successes of Brexit unless we have politicians that are willing to actually execute it. And I think that that is what we've seen over the last few years. I do think, however, there is a democratic point to be made, which is that if a peoples have voted to leave the EU and those particular strategies have not been executed, partly because we were led by people that didn't actually support the result in the first place, that is a complete assault on democracy. And I personally would be quite insulted if the Labour Party end up trying to take the UK into a more sort of centralised European direction. I want to trade more with the EU. That's okay. Absolutely the right thing to do. But we don't need to be in the EU to do that.
0: OK, and just to be clear, Jonathan, just bear with me 1 second. I will come to you in a second, Jonathan. I just want to be clear about something here, because the front page of the Sunday Express tomorrow considers, the headline is EU would plunder Britain if Brexit was reversed. And what they are considering is what would, what sort of relationship would look like post-negotiation, whether the European Union are in a sort of stronger position to sort of take more. I mean, the UK had quite a good hand, didn't it, in its previous relationship with Europe, vetoes on lots of things and a front row seat at the table that may not necessarily be available to the United Kingdom in a renegotiation. And Jonathan, is, as somebody who's clearly disagrees with Rheem, clearly wanted the UK to stay part of the European Union, is that an anxiety for you?
1: No, of course not. And Rheem, you're so clever in so many ways, and I respect your opinion on so much. I could have told what you were saying. I could have told you in 2015 and 2016, the call was always coming from inside the house. When it came to the problems that we hate about Brussels, they were coming from London all the time. All the things people hate about the EU, they were really hating about Whitehall. So of course, the red tape was coming from us. The EU was an exercise in cut. Obviously, there's a lot of regulation, of course. There's a lot of regulation coming from London as well. And what we found with Brexit was the biggest exercise in building bureaucracy and red tape that the British state has ever undergone. There's now vastly more red tape in trading with the EU. And we know that. That was always predictable, because when you leave the single market and a seamless trading area to literally erect barriers, that was the point, then yes, that means red tape. And so when you're talking about the Brexit that was not tried, again, I find it completely inexplicable. There was no blueprint identified on the ballot paper. It was, do you want to leave the European Union or do you not want to leave it? People want to leave it. Some of those want to stay in the single market. I've met many of them. I went to court with a couple of them to launch a case against the government. Some of them wanted to have nothing to do with anything to do with the EU. All of those people could not be satisfied. And that is why a majority of people, you can't say that sort of a 50% plus one person wanted a version of Brexit. That simply isn't what happened. They wanted to leave the European Union. There was no platform put forward to those people about what it would look like. It has been tried, it has failed, and these desperate tactics by the Daily Express and the Daily Mail to terrify people just aren't going to work anymore, because people have seen what it looks like outside the EU and they don't like what they see. And they see that life has got better, has not got better, and that we have so many pressures that aren't related to Brexit. Why? That we didn't choose, from COVID to Ukraine, to Iran, the petrol price going up. Why would we stick with a self-inflicted wound, the entirely voluntary wound that Brexit was? So, of course, there are people who want to go back, and a majority of people in all polls now signal that to be the case. And what I find interesting about the Express front page is this ludicrous old-style 2016 Back to the Future stuff about betraying people. Oh, Andy Burnham will be betraying the people of Makerfield. It is the worst nonsense I've ever read. First of all, the people of Makerfield elected a known Remainer, Andy Burnham, and if we ever were going to go back into the EU, guess what? The people of Makerfield would have their say on that, just like everyone else in the country would. First of all, okay, by electing a party that had it in the manifesto, and then almost certainly through a referendum. The idea that we're betraying Brexit votes in 2016, many of whom are dead, is the worst load of cobblers I've ever heard in my life.
0: Okay, got it. Listen, I'm just in the interest of balance, I'm just going to just give you 60 seconds to come back on that, but 60 seconds only, because I want to move on to something else before we finish. Go on.
2: Of course, thank you very much. Well, look, I think that Jonathan is right, that there, of course, were all of these signs in the beginning. And I think that, quite frankly, that there was a disconnect between those, the architects of Brexit, the people that wanted Brexit at the top, people that led the Vote Leave campaign. Those people predominantly were free marketeers. And a lot of the arguments for Brexit came from an anti-immigration stance. Lots of people were just terribly upset about immigration, and they often did vote for Brexit as a result of that. You know, there are so many different reasons. Jonathan is right. We didn't have a blueprint for what Brexit could look like. However, now we are out of the EU. We have so many opportunities. We have so many levers that we can pull. We can abolish so much of this red tape. We can abolish all tariffs and quotas tomorrow. We don't need trade deals. We can literally abolish every single trade barrier that we are imposing on ourselves. But we won't. And it's because our own politicians have refused to do so.
1: Well, that's okay, because that would be complete surrender. Tariffs, as you know perfectly well, Reem, they are one of the things we have in our armory. So why would any country bother to liberalise their trade for us if we were just sort of letting down every single fence we had around our own trade? That's why trade deals exist, because we give something to this country gives something to us. Why is, you know, why these countries around the world want to do trade deals? Why would they kind of bother doing anything with us if we're just going to sort of...
2: Well, because they can sell to our consumers. Tariffs are taxes, and fundamentally, when we impose tariffs on other countries, as Trump has done to Americans, what has actually happened is Americans end up paying those taxes. They are literally just import taxes. If we abolish in the UK all tariffs and quotas, our own British consumers will be better off.
0: Okay, listen,
1: I'm certainly not defending Trump on tariffs, but I am saying there are something in our armory which we can obviously liberalise in return for a quid pro quo.
0: Okay, listen, I want to move on because we've got a few minutes left and I want to try... it's quite interesting listening to that debate, really, because there has to be a renegotiation at some point. There's lots of things that don't work. There's lots of things that are outstanding. So we do need to continue to renegotiate our relationship with the European Union, closer or further away. It'd be lovely to be able to have that without, you know, with as a grown-up conversation about, without sort of betrayal and all that sort of stuff being thrown around. Not by you guys necessarily, but just in general. Listen, let's move on though, because there is an interesting story, or a couple of interesting stories that we can link together. Front page of the Sunday Telegraph tomorrow: Burnham rushes to axe photo ID at elections. A suggestion that they're going to push through, that Andy Burnham's going to push through a retraction of the requirement to take photo ID to vote. The Mail on Sunday: Kemi, I'm set for an election at Christmas, because Reem, there is a feeling that there's going to be an election even perhaps before or around Christmas. That's madness, isn't it?
2: Yeah, I don't think it's going to happen. I think that, quite frankly, the parties don't have the resources. The only party that has enough money to do so is Reform, and they're not really in any position to navigate themselves in that place anyway. So I think that lots of them, you know, the sort of every single mainstream political party is disincentivized to have an election this year. I could see an early election happening next year, but I don't think that anybody wants a Christmas election. No one wants to go to the polls in the middle of winter.
0: And I just can't quite understand, Jonathan, why Andy Burnham would buy himself an... I mean, it's basically only going to buy him an extra 2 years, almost certainly cut his majority, risk losing his majority. There's just no sense for him to call an election earlier than 2029, at least, is there?
1: No, well, right. I mean, the only reason he would do it is if he has calculated that he cannot win the next election at all, if Labour's going to become so unpopular. But, you know... he's had 3 months in the job so far. Obviously, some of that was in the summer. Things haven't hit the fan in some ways. But, you know, he is doing well. I think he's doing better than a lot of people thought he would be doing. Labour's had a bounce. You know, governments don't tend to get more popular as they go on, although we saw Boris Johnson become more popular during COVID. Obviously, that ended badly. And we've had, you know, Labour become more popular now. So I don't think he should do it, but, you know, obviously that will be a matter for him to decide. Certainly he won't do it before Christmas. I mean, that's a very, very silly story. But you're right. Things that he's not going to win a big majority either way. So, you know, the instinct is for him to carry on and prove to the British people that he can govern, and then ask for a full term in 2029 on what presumably will be a much more radical, if not, you know, not Corbyn-style radical, but certainly a more progressive manifesto than Starmer put forward in 2024.
0: Well, there is the possibility of giving himself a mandate to do a bit more. Yes, that's true. But, you know, he could very easily be swayed or could have convinced, because he's been able to... I mean, he has proven himself able to beat both Reform and the Greens.
1: Yeah, very important.
0: He is probably the most popular politician in the country at the moment. But there is absolutely no poll, not a single poll, that gives the Labour Party a majority where there is a general election. So it's just utter madness. It's not going to happen. Anyway, listen, let's move on. Good to have you company tonight, both of you. Jonathan Liss, political commentator. Thank you, Jonathan.
1: Thank you.
0: And Reem Ibrahim from Reason Magazine. Thank you, Reem.
2: Thank you, Daryl.
0: Good stuff, guys. 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That's online right now at thetimes.com.
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8: This is Chris Berrow with the Times Radio News. Andy Burnham has reiterated his complete solidarity with Ukraine after Donald Trump said the country needs a new president. It's after Volodymyr Zelensky criticised his US counterpart for agreeing a deal with Moscow to buy Russian diesel, saying it will help fund the Kremlin's war. The Prime Minister pledged tougher sanctions against Russia. Kira Rudik is a Ukrainian opposition MP.
9: Russia right now does not have enough of the resources for fulfilling the internal demand inside Russia. And of course, it wouldn't have any influence on the price in the United States, simply because we are talking about extremely small amounts.
8: A man's died after entering a tiger enclosure at Yorkshire Wildlife Park. Police say he was attacked just after 1:30 yesterday afternoon near Doncaster and was pronounced dead at the scene. They said the tiger remained in the enclosure and there was no wider risk to the public. At least 12 people have been killed in an attack on Saudi Arabia's international airport in Riyadh. More than 300 have been wounded. Iran-backed Houthis in Yemen have claimed responsibility for the attack. An American national is among the dead. Krista Pike, who survived two lethal injections in Tennessee last week, has been discharged from hospital. The 50-year-old survived the execution attempts in what's been described as unprecedented events. Her lawyers say she's continuing to receive medical care in prison. A former nuclear site in southern Scotland could become home to one of Europe's biggest AI data centres. The proposed £16.5 billion development would potentially use as much electricity as a major city. Dr. Callum McIver from the University of Strathclyde says these centres are becoming more commonplace.
10: A site like a 1 gigawatt project potential at Chapel Cross would be among the biggest data centre sort of projects in the world, but I think lots of similar scale projects are probably popping up all over the place, particularly in places like the States.
8: Sport now, here's Mark Tyler.
11: Manchester City play their first game since being found guilty of breaking more than 100 Premier League financial rules. The league leaders will be expecting a hostile Sunday afternoon atmosphere at Liverpool, but City manager Enzo Maresca says his team must focus on the game at Anfield.
12: I said already that for me and for the players, we can control just the pitch side, the football side. So we are focused on that, and this is what we can do and we can control. We cannot control something different.
11: City will start the match level on points with Arsenal, who came from behind to beat Leeds. In the Rugby Prem, there was an incredible 18 tries in the second highest scoring game in English top flight history. The Northampton Saints beat Bath 71-48. Max Verstappen has claimed pole for the Singapore Grand Prix. Charles Leclerc will also be on the front row. His Ferrari teammate Lewis Hamilton was third quickest in qualifying, with championship leader Kimi Antonelli fourth. There's more on the Times website and the app.
13: From the Times and the Sunday Times, this is The Story. I'm Manveen Rana.
14: Well, his name was Joseph, Joe to everyone, and his wife Rona lived in Rainhill, and he lived there all his life. He was a church deacon at a free church, and well known across the village.
13: John Lees wrote to us recently when he heard the Sunday Times had launched an investigation. He wants to tell us about someone who really mattered to him, Joseph Derbyshire. He believed Joe had been the victim of the very problem we were looking into.
14: You know, he was my father-in-law. Really, I called him Dad and Rona Mum. We were very, very close as a family. And he was very much loved, so much so that if he popped into the village nearby for a loaf of bread, he'd be out for a long time just talking to anybody and everybody that he bumped into. Going into his 90s, you know, he was relatively strong, healthy. He didn't have any major issues like a stroke or heart attack or anything like that. He was a very clean living chap. He looked after himself. He ate properly. Didn't really drink very much. I mean, we had to persuade him to have a glass of sherry in our house. You know, he was really very, very careful. Never smoked and was always fit and active.
13: But then everything changed for Joe.
14: He was suddenly diagnosed with a very severe skin condition. He was then prescribed many more medicines, but that was really the pivotal moment that started his more rapid decline.
13: Were all the medications Joe was on contributing to his decline? A Sunday Times investigation has found that overprescription of drugs in older people has put almost 8 million people at risk of medical side effects, and it's sending thousands in England to A&E every week. Not only that, but it costs NHS England an estimated £2 billion a year. So how has this been overlooked for so long? And can an already overstretched and underfunded NHS fix the problem? The story today: the UK's overprescribing epidemic.
14: I lost my mother quite young, so really this was kind of me falling on my feet and finding a really loving and you know, great family. And Joe and Rona were brilliant.
13: At the grand old age of 92, what sort of health was he in? This is a man who, as you say, was a chef who looked after himself.
14: Well, he was remarkably strong and really very, very fit. After Rona had died, we used to have him to stay with us for the winter. A bit like having a butler in residence. He would polish the shoes, he would polish the cutlery, and you know, he wanted something to do every day.
13: Like many older people, Joe took more and more daily medication as he got older.
14: Progressively, his medication kind of built up, probably over a couple of decades, starting with blood pressure medication, which is quite routine in those ages, and also cholesterol-reducing medication and other things. But then there are kind of the follow-on side effects from the medicine. So his skin became very thin and very dry and was prone to tearing very easily, which was a concern in about 2015. This disease, which was later diagnosed as bullous pemphigoid, erupted. And when I say erupted, it what a horrible thing. The skin becomes very aggravated and blistered across the whole of the body. And it created massive discomfort for him. And this was a pivotal moment. So again, medications came along to try and help that. And we remember going back to that kind of period, the last 10 years of his life. When he came here for the winter, my wife had a plastic ice cream box, which was filled with all of his various tablets. Probably 10, 12 different medicines for different kind of conditions, I suppose, which came about because of a reaction to medicines, then treatment for those, and so on.
13: Concerned about all the different medications Joe was on, John and his wife sought advice about how it might be affecting him.
14: We did question the doctors, my wife especially, and me later on, really took the doctors to task to say, look, can you review his medicines and look at this situation? They didn't disagree and didn't agree.
13: In fact, nothing changed. The review of the medicines Joe was on didn't take place. And soon, things took a turn for the worse.
14: Ultimately, he had a fall at our house. He got up quickly, very early one morning, 7 a.m. or so, and he was in the end bedroom of our house. And my wife and I woke him up, but we heard this bang, and we found that he'd actually got up and fainted. He'd fallen onto a wardrobe and broke his arm just above the elbow, which meant he was then hospitalized. This was where we really started asking questions of the doctors. We were saying, look, he's on at least two medicines for blood pressure. Really, should someone of that age, where their blood pressure probably becomes lower anyway, should they be on such strong blood pressure medication? We felt that perhaps that may have contributed to him fainting as he got up quickly. We tried to press constantly for some sort of review. And again, the doctors, listen, neither disagreed nor agreed, and as far as we know, didn't do anything.
13: What exactly happened to him? I mean, did he manage to leave hospital after he'd gone in?
14: He went into the hospital, and that's where he remained then until his death, age 95. We wish his medicines had been handled with a little bit more visible response to our queries, and whether it's known how they interact or work with each other, and indeed the load on his kidneys of all that medicine. And it's a shame that his last couple of years were kind of overshadowed by that, but it doesn't diminish our memories and our love for him after all these years.
15: John's story is sadly quite common when you talk to a lot of the readers who've reached out to the Sunday Times following some of our reporting on this topic.
13: Sean Linton is health editor at the Sunday Times, and it was his investigation that started all of this off.
15: We've had a huge number of examples given to us, and this is why the Sunday Times wanted to look at this issue of overprescribing in the elderly population. It's leading to thousands of people being admitted to hospital. They are suffering complications from their medicines. It's causing falls, it's causing injuries, potentially causing deaths. It's costing the NHS billions, and it's having a huge negative impact on people's quality of life, particularly at the end of life. And we decided to take a look at this, and actually the numbers are stark.
13: Tell us about that, because you've been looking at this for a while. Just how widespread a problem is this?
15: We have almost 8 million people who are over the age of 50 taking 5 medicines a day regularly, and more than 2 million people taking 10 or more drugs. Now, at the point of 5 medicines every day, that is sort of crossing the threshold into what's known as polypharmacy, where the side effects of those drugs can start to become problematic. We estimated that around 1,000 over 65s are being admitted into A&E every day in England. This was based on data for April this year, but 1,000 people a day admitted into A&E because of a preventable side effect or interaction caused by a medicine that they were taking. It has been estimated it's over £2 billion a year. So there's a lot of reasons why we should be considering this as a system, as a country, as a society, really.
13: Is this affecting all over 50s or all over 65s? I mean, does it affect certain people more than others?
15: We are really concentrating, I think, on what we would say as the elderly and the frail, which is another distinct grouping within the broader elderly populations.
13: Well, Sean, as part of your investigations into this story, you've been speaking to an expert in the field, and we're very lucky to have her here in the studio with us. It's always good to have a medic, just in case. Can I ask you to introduce yourself to our listeners?
16: Yes, hello. So I'm Jagdeep Desi. I'm a geriatrician based at Guy's and St Thomas's in London. I have an academic role at King's College London, and I'm president of the British Geriatric Society. But I'm also leading some national work looking at the modern service framework for frailty and dementia. At the moment, a third of my work is in research, looking at exactly these kinds of problems and how they impact older people, but also then working with policymakers to see how we can actually change our healthcare system to adapt to the needs of older people, who are now the biggest users of health and social care across the country.
13: So you'll be looking at how the government actually deals with this issue. In terms of that, I mean, how are you defining frailty?
16: The easiest way to describe that is talking about vulnerability. So it's being vulnerable to getting ill, getting a sickness, getting a disease, but also then the vulnerability to the consequences of that condition.
13: You're at the coalface. You're working in a hospital. You see this every day. Give us some examples of medicines that can interact badly, just so that we can get a sense of how easy it is for this problem to occur.
16: So there's the issues around medicines interacting with each other. There's also this issue around how people end up going onto a cascade of medicines as well. So if you think about somebody with arthritis who's got some pain and they go to their GP and they get prescribed some painkillers, like some non-steroidals, some ibuprofen or something like that, they already do have a little bit of high blood pressure, as many, you know, we know that about two-thirds of people aged over 65 have high blood pressure. We know that something like ibuprofen can push your blood pressure up a little bit, but pain also pushes your blood pressure up.
13: Ah.
16: So the GP, while the patient's there, also thinks, oh, I better check their blood pressure while they're here with me, checks that, and that's also high. And so then they end up prescribing something like amlodipine, one of the first line drugs that we use for blood pressure. We know that amlodipine can cause swelling of the ankles. And so then maybe a couple of weeks later, a person presents back and says, I've actually got swelling of my ankles. And then the GP might say, okay, well, we ought to try some diuretics, some water tablets to get rid of that fluid. And then they kind of get that swelling kind of starts to come under control, but that has an effect potentially on their kidneys. And so the amlodipine, the water tablet, the ibuprofen, all of those things then start to interact and cause problems like an acute kidney injury. And
13: wow.
16: So then somebody might end up in hospital as an unplanned admission because their kidneys aren't working very well. And you can see how that all happened, you know, with people trying to do the right thing along each step of the pathway. But it is about taking that step back and looking at the whole person and what's going on and what are the different ways in which we could manage that.
13: How serious is this?
16: This is really serious. Coroners have already warned us about the dangers of polypharmacy contributing to deaths. And it's around about one in six emergency admissions in older people that we think are probably related to medicines kind of issues that have happened out there in the community. And because of this, I'm one of the experts who's written to medical regulators, including the General Medical Council, and also to Professor Sir Chris Whitty, our Chief Medical Officer, to warn everybody about this really important threat to patient safety.
13: Jagdeep, as a doctor, you know what it's like when you're prescribing a medicine for someone. You know, you're trying to help them. Why is this problem occurring?
16: Medicines get prescribed out there in the community, predominantly by our general practitioners. And of course, we're really lucky now in the UK that most GPs have access to electronic records. So we know, most of our GPs will know what are the medicines that individual patient is on. But medicine has become quite complicated. We used to see patients coming to us with one single condition, and then we treated that condition. And guidelines often exist for a single condition as well. So when our general practitioners look at guidelines, it'll be, this is what you do for heart failure, this is what you do for hypertension. But now, as people present with more medical conditions, then it becomes much more difficult to apply those guidelines out there in the community, in primary care, but also in secondary care as well. Where again, we see older people can go to their heart specialist, a lung specialist, a diabetes specialist, but not necessarily somebody who's putting all of that together for the individual person.
17: Do you have a lot of sympathy for doctors in this? I mean, is it must be a tough challenge when people have such complicated conditions now?
16: It's really hard, isn't it, being able to put this all together, and all doctors want to be doing the right thing for their patients. That's why they get up and go into work each day.
17: Sean, we've talked about the problem, but what about the solutions? What should be happening to help prevent this?
15: It's not like the NHS doesn't know what it should be doing here, and excellent people like Jugdeep are working on that. But we again find that whilst we know that there should be regular medication reviews where GPs, pharmacists and geriatricians will consider what someone's on, we know that that's not happening. Mm. So it's a contractual requirement for GPs to carry out medication reviews, particularly in their frail elderly population. They're supposed to identify that cohort in their practice. And the Public Accounts Committee at the House of Commons did a report on this earlier this year that found that of the, I think it was nearly 250,000 frail elderly population that was found, only 16% actually had a medication review. So there's a real issue here around GPs. Obviously, they're under huge strain and demand. So we need to find a way of giving them the space to do some of this work. But also, I've been really privileged as part of the investigation into this issue to go and witness geriatricians carrying out what's called comprehensive geriatric assessments, where they will sit down with a patient, they will have diagnostic tests, they will discuss with the patient their quality of life, the things that matter to them, what do they want, and then they go through the medication, and geriatricians are uniquely placed to do that kind of holistic review. And we see that they are reducing the medications in 8 in 10 of the patients that they see. They are de-prescribing, which is a really important skill, and we need to be doing more of that in the NHS, and doctors need to know how to do that.
17: Sean, you've been looking at this for a while. What are the recommendations that the Sunday Times is calling for?
15: We have called for better training of medical students in particular, but I would say all doctors really need to reform that training so that doctors are exposed to more geriatric care. These are the majority of patients they will see once they qualify. We've suggested that anyone over 65 who's considered frail and is taking 10 or more medications is invited into an annual review. Now, that should already be happening, but we wanted to put some emphasis on that to kind of, you know, underline the need for that to happen. And then thirdly, the Sunday Times has called for more geriatricians to be trained and put in place. We've got a great healthcare system designed to treat a lot of individual diseases. What we haven't done is design a health system for this new volume of older people. So we know, for example, this year, 468,000 baby boomers will begin to turn 80. So that's the first year of the baby boomer generation. So we are about to see this huge bulge that's going to come and affect the NHS. And we're not ready for it. We need more specific geriatricians so that, I think the British Geriatric Society has called for one geriatrician to every 500 elderly patients. In places like London, it's as low as one geriatrician to 800. In some parts of the Midlands, where the elderly population are concentrating, and coastal communities, it's as far as one geriatrician to 3,000. And of course, geriatricians themselves, I think some surveys have suggested nearly half are thinking about retiring themselves in the next 10 years. So we have a workforce problem in this as well.
17: Jugdeep, don't retire. Geriatricians are the answer, clearly. You're actually working on the plan to try and fix this. Are these the sort of issues that you're looking at?
16: They are exactly the right issues, aren't they? And I think, you know, as Sean was saying, the numbers really do speak for themselves. One third of people aged over 65 are on at least one waiting list. Around about 2 out of 5 people in our emergency departments are aged over 65. 2/3 of our hospital beds are occupied by people, older people living with frailty and or dementia. And so really, kind of, if we look at those numbers, it's very clear that everybody working in health and social care needs to be upskilled in geriatric medicine. And so we do need reform of undergraduate training for doctors, but also for nurses and our allied health professionals and pharmacists, so that everybody gains the skills that they need. And in some ways, you know, when I'm chatting about this with my neighbours, you wouldn't expect your child to be seen by a doctor who wasn't a specialist in paediatrics.
18: Yeah.
16: And this is very similar. We should all be advocating for geriatricians to be able to get the best possible care for ourselves and for our loved ones.
18: Sean, while looking into this, as you've said, so many medics are very aware of this problem and have been for years, but when you took all of your findings to the NHS, what did they say?
15: So NHS England told us that we know we need to do more to meet the needs of our ageing population better, and that's why we've made it clear to NHS organisations what the best interventions are to provide effective community support for frail people through new guidance, such as ensuring their care plans involve regular medication reviews so that only medicines that are clinically appropriate are prescribed. We should say anyone listening to this should not stop taking their medications themselves without speaking to their GP, their doctor, their pharmacist. That's an important caveat on this discussion. But I think the NHS, in response to our reporting, has acknowledged that they need to do more. They've recognised that this ageing population is going to be a challenge. It's great that the government have got people like Jugdeep working on a plan for frailty and dementia. But I think a plan in itself, a document, won't necessarily change things. What we need to see is, will there be funding behind this? Will there be an expansion of training places? And I think the NHS has recognised the issue. As always, we wait to see the action. But the Sunday Times will continue to challenge them on this topic, and it's going to be a regular bit of reporting for me in the future.
18: Jagdeep, obviously you're helping to work on the plan for what might come next. We'll wait to see how much of it is adopted. For you, as somebody who has been a medic for 30 years, you go into medicine to help patients. Is there a terrible irony when you realise the impact every one of those doctors who has prescribed a drug to try and help someone might accidentally be having?
16: Yes, I mean, there is an irony in that, isn't there? But I think the work that we're doing together with Sean, but so much of the other work that's being done through the plans, but also through the implementation strategies as well, will hopefully start to address that and equip the workforce with the resources that they need to be able to do what they want to do, which is deliver the best care possible to as many people as possible, as efficiently as possible. So yes, you know, there's lots and lots for us to do, but at the moment, I've got to say, I'm feeling more optimistic. It does feel like actually we've got an opportunity now to be able to address some of these very significant challenges. And we must address them because, as Sean was saying, you know, we're about to face an even growing older population with exactly these issues. So if we want to have a functioning National Health Service for the future, we absolutely need to rise to that challenge.
18: That was Professor Jagdeep Desi, consultant geriatrician at Guy's and St Thomas's NHS Foundation Trust, with Sean Linton, health editor here at the Sunday Times. And before them, you heard from John Lees telling us about his father-in-law, Joseph Derbyshire. The producer today was Olivia Case. The executive producer was Edward Drummond. Sound design was by Ivan Eastley, and theme composition was by Mal Aceto. If you can, do leave us a review wherever you get your podcasts. And if you want to get in touch with us about this or any other story, do drop us a line to thestory@thetimes.com. 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
1: Good morning, it's 6 o'clock. 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
2: Good morning, the headlines. Andy Burnham has spoken to President Zelensky after Donald Trump said it was time for Ukraine to get a new leader who can make a deal. And at least 12 people have been killed in an attack on Riyadh airport.
1: Ahead, why Britain's spy chiefs are warning ministers that AI is a serious threat to national security. Manchester City play their first game since the financial scandal blew up. What reception can they expect at Liverpool today?
2: It's Sunday, the 11th of October.
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4: Thank you, Gitta. Good morning. At least 12 people have been killed and 300 injured after an attack on the international airport in Riyadh. It's the deadliest assault on Saudi Arabia in more than a decade. Yemen's Houthis, backed by Iran, have claimed responsibility. Donald Trump was asked by reporters if the United States will join Saudi strikes on the Houthis.
5: We may. We're going to look at it.
6: How soon?
5: We just found out about the recent attack, so we'll make a decision. We move very quickly.
4: Trump is also calling for Volodymyr Zelensky to be ousted as the president of Ukraine. The US president, who's agreed to buy diesel from Vladimir Putin, is angry about Ukrainian strikes on Russian oil refineries. He wants Ukraine to find a new leader who can, quote, make a deal. Times columnist Edward Lucas says Trump could have an ulterior motive on this.
7: Maybe this is to put pressure on the Europeans to get them to release some of their strategic diesel stocks, which in the case of some European countries, not Britain, are quite substantial. But it is terrible, and I think the big point, we can't trust America anymore.
4: Hours after Trump announced the deal to buy diesel, Russian airstrikes killed at least 15 people in the Ukrainian city of Zaporizhia. Reform UK says it would impose tariffs on countries that refuse to accept returning migrants. Nigel Farage is due to announce a series of policies aimed at forcing countries to agree to deportations. They're expected to include banning airlines from British aerospace. Yorkshire Wildlife Park near Doncaster will remain closed today after a man was killed by a tiger. Emergency services were called yesterday afternoon after the man entered the tiger enclosure. He was pronounced dead at the scene. Tom Kershaw is a journalist with Yorkshire Live.
8: He was 20 minutes before this attack, without care in the world, just dancing, listening to his AirPods. He was loving the tiger. In the background of a photograph that someone took of him, he was just dancing freely, and then all of a sudden he was down there.
4: Andy Burnham has told the Transport Secretary he's unconvinced of the need to build a third runway at Heathrow. The Prime Minister's avoided giving a definitive opinion on this since moving into number 10. He met the Transport Secretary Heidi Alexander last

0: up the Premier League. City face Liverpool at Anfield this afternoon. 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
2: Andy, thank you, and good morning. It's 4 minutes past six. You're in the company of Rosie Wright and Gitto Harry today, sitting in for Callum McDonald with Times Radio Breakfast. The US President Donald Trump has said he thinks it's time for Ukraine to get a new president after Volodymyr Zelensky criticised the US diesel deal with Russia. Trump announced plans to buy more than 1 million tonnes of diesel from Russia in an attempt to lower energy costs before next month's midterm elections in the States. Trump's message, he said Zelensky could have settled this war multiple times, but chose not to. You can do whatever you want to Russia. Don't hit the refineries, because that's a world problem. Well, the UK and other allies have rallied behind Ukraine. We'll speak to the Times Washington correspondent in a few moments.
3: Also today, in planning for our national security, intelligence chiefs have warned the government that in years to come, AI could represent one of the nation's biggest threats. The heads of MI5, MI6 and GCHQ briefed the cabinet this week on how AI could be exploited by those eager to damage Britain, whether that's Russia and Iran, terrorist groups or lone wolves weaponising emerging technology. We look at the risks and how capable are we of managing them.
2: Also today, what does it mean to identify as a Christian nationalist? Is it better for parents to borrow rather than their teenagers to cover the cost of going to university? And the school that ditched devices in favour of good old pen and paper.
3: Let us know what you think. Get in touch. 0333 003 2353, or you can text us 87222 at Times.
2: Let's start with Donald Trump in Ukraine. This is what he told reporters yesterday.
4: We said you can do whatever you want to Russia, don't hit the refineries, because that's a world problem that's caused. And he wants to make problems for the world, because Russia supplies a large portion of the diesel fuel throughout the world. I suggest they get a new leader who can make a deal, because he could have made many deals that for some reason he never does. And let me go a step further. If I were president, you wouldn't have ever had that war.
2: Well, the consequences of the deal could be far greater for Ukraine than for diesel prices at the pump. It's the issue that Katie Balls, Washington editor of The Times and The Sunday Times, looks at today. And she joins us now. Katie, good morning.
5: Good morning.
2: What is Donald Trump's justification for this deal?
5: So in his Truth Social post, which is where he first announced the deal, like he announces many things in his presidency, he said that this was a deal that was great news for Americans, and spoke about how his priority are Americans, particularly American farmers. And of course, this all relates to the fact that last month in America, diesel hit a historic high. And the bit he didn't say in his Truth Social, but is the elephant in the room, or at least very known, is that, of course, his party is going to the polls in the midterms on the 3rd of November. And at the moment, the expectation is they're going to have a really difficult night. So one of the key problems is the price of gas. This is Trump trying to do something about it. There's skepticism it's going to actually change things drastically. But this is a motivating force in him coming up with this deal with Vladimir Putin.
2: Yeah, I mean, on Friday night then, Donald Trump said he had a highly successful discussion with President Putin. What do we know, really? You're saying it may not have an impact on prices. What is Donald Trump's strategy for the midterms? Is it that the public will look at him and think, oh, he's acting on energy? What's the idea?
5: Yeah, so it could have an impact, but the general expectations, if you look at what economists, the estimation of the impact, and he put different amounts, as you say. So it starts off with one load, then you get more. There's some scepticism as to whether Russia can really deliver this with what Ukraine is doing. But It could have an impact. The question is it going to be felt drastically by voters when they think about what diesel cost last year, about half of what it is now? It's not going to have that level of an impact. But I think, to your point, what the president is trying to show is that he is doing things, that he is listening to Americans' concerns. It's just that there are some, even some in his own party, who, yes, they want diesel imported. Yes, they want things to alleviate pain, but they don't want to do that if that means working with Vladimir Putin.
2: Yeah, exactly. I know you spoke to one senator also who said, I don't agree with importing this from Russia.

0: Yeah, which is where a lot of the controversy is stemming from. There's obviously been quite a lot of condemnation of this, particularly as well of Donald Trump's words, to basically say, as he has said a couple of times in the past, Katie, to President Zelensky, look, time's up, time for you to move on.
1: Yeah, and I think this is why I think the potentially one of the most significant things about this deal is not so much the impact it's going to have on diesel prices in the US, at least in the immediate. It's what it sets in motion, because effectively this is the US president working closely with Russia, working closely with Putin in what's a business deal. And that is going to drive a wedge between the president and Ukraine and Europe. And there was a sense that as soon as you got the Truth Social post, but then we saw that play out in real time yesterday. The fact that Zelensky has been targeting refineries in Russia. One of the problems that America has right now when it comes to high diesel prices.
0: It sounds that we've just lost Katie. We'll try and re-establish the line in a moment or two. We've heard from number 10. Andy Burnham has pledged solidarity with Ukraine's leader after Donald Trump struck that deal with President Putin. There was sort of a real outpouring of anger and disbelief, really, from European politicians and security officials yesterday. The British government haven't changed stance, but they reiterated that they would continue to impose its toughest sanctions regime ever on Russia, making clear the UK wouldn't follow the US in agreeing to buy diesel from the Kremlin. I think we're sort of reconnected with Katie now. Katie, continue what you were saying.
1: Sorry about that. Yes, I think ultimately Ukraine has been targeting these refineries and they plan to keep doing so. That is why Trump is furious at Zelensky and saying he now wants to sack him. So it's driving a wedge between America and Ukraine, and that's bad news for the longer negotiations in the Ukraine-Russia war.
0: Yeah. Well, I'm going to ask you another question, Katie, but we are struggling a little bit with your line. It's been reported in the paper today Trump made the agreement with Moscow after Zelensky ignored his request to stop bombing Russian oil refineries. Donald Trump seems to say to Zelensky, you can kind of do whatever you want but the oil refineries.
1: Yes, and I think this is effectively the reason this is going to be so difficult for Ukraine-Russia relations, Ukraine-America relations, is if Zelensky continues pushing on refineries, he is now going to be it's going to be viewed as though the Ukrainians are hurting American voters when it comes to gas prices. And that's a difficult position for Zelensky to be in.
0: Yeah. Katie, thank you very much. Katie Balls, the Times Washington editor, who's written today about the sort of wider analysis of what may come as a result of this deal. She says Trump's Russian oil deal could change everything but diesel prices. Even Republicans don't expect imports to undo rampant inflation at the pump. The consequences are far greater for Ukraine.
2: We had a fascinating discussion about this yesterday where people were explaining to us that the impact in the short term, at least, on gas prices, diesel prices at the pump would be very minuscule. So it's not going to really help Donald Trump so much. It's more that he's in his desperation trying to say, I will get you cheaper diesel down the line. It's also a challenge for President Putin, because the attacks by Ukraine have reduced, if I remember correctly, the capacity of his refineries for diesel by about 30%. So he initially didn't want to export diesel because he needs it all in Russia. So it's a struggle for him, but it's obviously worthwhile because it breaks the sanctions, it undermines the sort of global consensus. And it's now, because we kind of predicted or feared this yesterday, allowed Donald Trump to sort of have a go at Zelensky for this tactic of bombing the refineries, which he's doing, of course, because Russia is bombing basic sort of Ukrainian infrastructure. So the whole thing is horrendous. And yet again, for me, what I can't get away from, Rosie, is just this idea that Donald Trump always confuses the aggressor, the perpetrator, from the victim.
0: Yeah, and then he's using it for his own political means. So part of what Donald Trump said, he said, and Zelensky wants to make problems for the world. He wants to make problems for our farmers, our ranchers with diesel fuel, because Russia supplies a large portion of diesel fuel throughout the world. So what does he do? He goes and hits the diesel fuel. So he is actually weaponizing Zelensky's actions against Putin for his own means, speaking directly there to our farmers, our ranchers. And, you know, will the American public buy it? Katie Ball's analysis there is that so many Republicans are thinking, you know, we just, it stings too much for you to say, oh, OK, we'll sort out diesel prices, but we'll do it using Putin.
2: And I think they also know that the main reason fuel prices and diesel amongst them has gone through the roof is an attack by Donald Trump on the Middle East back in February, where he started something with Iran that he can't seem to finish. The next few weeks, if you were actually part of the regime in Tehran, you'd be just, you know, gleeful about the potential you have over the next few weeks to cause maximum pain to Donald Trump. And so he's now trying to pretend that it's not his attack on the Middle East that's the problem, but, you know, Ukraine's defense of its own land against an aggressor that's pounding it mercilessly day after day.
0: Coming up here, we'll have more on this story a little bit later. This is Rosie Ratton-Gitto-Harry on Times Radio Breakfast. The cockroaches are causing huge disruption in Delhi. They are a protest group who say India's democracy is under attack. More next.
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0: Let's have a look at what else is happening in the news this morning. And at least 12 people have been killed, over 300 injured in an attack on the airport in the Saudi capital of Riyadh. All flights have been suspended following the strike, the deadliest attack on the kingdom since 2015. The deaths included people from Bangladesh, Syria, Egypt and America. The Saudi-led military coalition is blaming Houthi rebels for what they are calling a full-fledged war crime.
2: Prince Harry and Meghan are preparing for their first joint engagement since moving back to the UK, visiting charities in Nottingham, where they made their first public appearance as an engaged couple. Sources say the Duke and Duchess of Sussex, who are now renting a house in the Cotswolds, have acknowledged they are not invited to the royal family's traditional Christmas at Sandringham. Instead, the couple will spend the holidays with Meghan's mother, Doria Ragland, as they look to re-establish their presence as public figures and navigate their new lives as private citizens, with a twist, obviously, in Britain.
0: Evan Gershkovich, the Wall Street Journal reporter whose story became a rallying cry for the freedom of the press when he was incarcerated in a notorious Russian prison in 2023, is releasing his prison diaries. He tells the story of the fabricated espionage charges that were brought against him and then the 16 months he spent in jail. He's spoken to Times Radio's Hugo Rifkind. You can hear that conversation on Monday in full. Here is, though, a preview. Evan describing the moment when he, instead of meeting a source, was arrested in a sting operation by Russian agents.
10: Once those masked men approach, they yell that I'm under arrest by the Federal Security Service of the Russian Federation. This is the FSB. As they're dragging me down onto the floor, I notice the source kind of stepping away into the crowd untouched. But then immediately I'm thinking about myself. I'm taken out to a van, hooded, sit there for a while, they take the hood off, ask who I work for, I say the Wall Street Journal, hood goes back on. pummel my midsection with their fists, hood back off. We repeat the question, who do you work for? And that's when the immense fear overtakes me because I think, okay, well, it seems like they think I'm a spy.
2: Evan Gersovich, and you can hear the rest of that with Hugo Rifkind tomorrow from 10 o'clock. Fascinating, fascinating interview. One of England's most prestigious schools, Winchester College, is ditching laptops in favour of traditional pen and paper in an attempt to combat digital distractions in the classroom. Teachers must now prove a concrete educational benefit before using screens, while younger students are entirely restricted to basic brick phones. The school reports the tech rollback is already paying off with faster homework times, better concentration, and a bump in top-tier GCSE grades to an impressive 95%. Here's the school's head, Elizabeth Stone, in conversation with the Sunday Times education editor, Louise Eccles, about the changes.
11: When we looked at the data, we saw that there was a big spike. We can track what's the usage of the network. And there's a big spike in usage of the network 10 minutes into the first lesson of the day because they're all checking their emails. If they're checking their emails, then they're not tuning into the lesson. So that's a distraction for a sort of, you know, that's for a good purpose. Then, you know, that's not online shopping. That's not messaging and texting and chat and so on, which actually, you know, is almost impossible to avoid with devices. The multiple input is incessant.
0: Have we worked out how to get this right yet? How do we bring up the next generation so that they will work well and efficiently in a world of technology, but don't have their childhood stolen by them?
2: Beautifully put, I think, because we don't want them to not be able to use these tools, particularly if everyone else is. But it's clear, I think, that the distraction of having a mobile phone on you is lethal. And decent schools have already, you know, where my daughter goes, for instance, have long instituted a thing where you hand your phone over the moment you arrive at school, or it goes in a little pod that you have to have opened at the end of the day. And guess what? Kids seem happier and they do better. But this idea of going back to pen and paper, it sounds eccentric, doesn't it? But I was back at my old college a few weeks ago. I think we had a chat on air, didn't we?
0: Where
2: I shared some sort of dodgy rituals, initiation rituals. But I was reminded there, you still have to do 8 exams at the end of 3 years and you write in pen and paper. There's no ongoing assessment. There's no handing in essays that you've written, typed up, and maybe used AI to prepare them. You have to go in with pen and paper and handwrite 8 papers to get your degree. Mm. And the provost of my old college was saying how good this is in terms of making sure the students don't drift into a world where not that they're not harnessing AI, but they're not becoming reliant and addicted to it.
0: Yeah, and also the challenges, as you hint there, of how you actually accurately assess someone's academic performance when you can defer it somewhere else. I mean, some schools are talking about making people do live presentations of things.
2: Yeah.
0: Because sure, you could use AI to do the research, but then how well can you then develop an idea and present it in a way to explain it to someone else sufficiently?
2: Presumably and if you can present it and you can handle the questions, then so what if you've used AI?
0: Exactly.
2: To a certain extent. So I'm kind of there on that. We'll see. But interesting that top schools are doing this because the pressure was not even that long ago that, you know, it was a selling point for a school that we'll give your kid an iPad. We will, lead them down the way. And now it's going the other way.
0: A couple of other stories for you. Amy Winehouse in Los Angeles in 2007. Amy Winehouse, the then newly married Mrs. Winehouse, gave a candid interview to the Sunday Times magazine about family, fame, her future, her love of housework. The story was never published until today. 20 years later, the journalist, Ariel Lever, who spoke to her, has rediscovered the tapes. So you could not only read, but also listen to them today in the Sunday Times. Here's Amy Winehouse speaking about her marriage to Blake Fielder Civil.
12: He knows that I look up to him so much, I have so much faith in him and I respect him. I respect him so much.
13: Do you see yourself with him like 30 years from now too?
12: I know we're going to die together.
0: Amy Winehouse, The Lost Interview. You can read it and hear her at thetimes.com.
2: And in part of Britain's Skies last night. He was blinded by the light. Oh, Excuse for Bruce Springsteen. The Northern Lights have been glowing for UK households overnight, with spectacular displays visible as far south as Devon, Hampshire and Kent this weekend. This rare, widespread visibility was driven by powerful solar eruptions, hitting activity levels of 600 nanotesla, part of a heightened 11-year cycle, making 2026 a peak year for aurora spotting. What a sentence that was. The Met Office says the phenomenon could still be visible under clear skies until Tuesday, advising hopeful night owls to look north and use a smartphone camera to capture the vibrant colours.
0: So there's lots more to come. It's 23 minutes past six.
2: Yep, and there have been huge demonstrations in Delhi, capital of India, by protesters who say the authorities are attacking the country's democratic systems. They're known as the cockroaches. Yesterday, 1,000 were detained, 1,000 of them, and more than 40,000 police were deployed to do that. At the heart of the dispute, the removal of 130 million voters from India's voting rolls. Times correspondent Arjuna Kavani Ham was at the protest and joins us now from New Delhi. Those numbers, first of all, it's just the scale of everything, obviously, in India is bigger, but the scale of these protests and the police deployment and the stakes in the election, with 130 million potentially disappearing from voting rolls, it's all huge.
14: Yeah, so yesterday, I think, was really unprecedented in India's recent history in terms of just the sheer scale of the security lockdown, the scale of the repression of protest, which we saw in the capital yesterday. I mean, I was there at Jantar Mantar and the actual protest site in central Delhi, which was essentially barricaded off for kilometres and kilometres. And I mean, other than a smattering of journalists and just hundreds of security and police personnel, there was really no protesters who were able to enter the protest site. Delhi really became sort of a fortress or a cantonment. Yesterday, even driving into central Delhi, we had to pass dozens of police barricades, each one with dozens of police officers. We'd have to argue to get past each checkpoint showing our press passes, and that was at 7 a.m. when the streets were empty. The city was essentially really quiet. So the government reportedly brought over 23,000 paramilitary police from outside of the capital on top of the 20,000 police that were already deployed in Delhi. And freedom of movement was heavily restricted. 45 metro stations were shut. Over 200 trains into the capital were cancelled. And this really has led many people I've talked to call what happened yesterday a sort of undeclared state of emergency, in terms of people comparing it to 1975, the state of emergency, which was introduced by Indira Gandhi, which was an incredibly controversial and sort of difficult moment in India's history.
2: And what's happened this morning? Are they still going on?
14: So the protests are ongoing. I mean, the most important development is that yesterday the CJP leaders, Abhijit Dipkar, Ashutosh Ranka and Saurabh Das, were detained on a flight coming into Delhi, detained actually on the plane by about 24 police officers, and the airport was sort of surrounded by police. They have been in detention for 24 hours. Just now, recently, it was confirmed that they will be released from custody, but only on the condition that they do not sort of disrupt public peace for the next year. So in terms of what they're going to do, whether this will go into arrests, if they continue to protest, remains to be seen. But protests are definitely going to continue across Delhi today. The question is really, I mean, how long can the government keep this sort of crackdown, the intensity of crackdown going for? Because obviously when it comes to Monday, people will need to work. With metro stations being closed, this is going to affect ordinary citizens, and this is going to spiral into anger. So really, we're going to be waiting to see what happens on Monday and whether protests will continue. And I think no doubt they will.
2: What do the protesters want to happen? What do they think can happen realistically? And why are they called cockroaches?
14: So the demonstrators are protesting this controversial exercise, which was rolled out in certain states in India starting in 2025. The exercise is called SAR, or Special Intensive Revision, and it's been touted by the Election Commission of India as a way of cleaning up India's voter rolls, sort of removing dead and duplicate names, and crucially removing foreign and illegal immigrants. And so far, 130 million names have been removed, around 14% of India's voting population. And essentially many people, millions of people have come out saying that they were incorrectly removed from the voter roll. So the protesters have been demanding the resignation of Ganesh Kumar, who is India's chief election minister and who was at the head of this SIR process. I mean, crucially, what people are... what people are really upset about is the fact that many of these people who have been removed from the voter rolls were disproportionately minorities, poorer people, and specifically minorities like Muslims, who are sort of typically less likely to vote for the BJP. So that's why people are calling this a stolen election, electoral theft. I talked to the ex-chief election minister a couple of days ago, and he said, called this really a sort of attack on India's democracy, and compared India to sort of sliding into a banana republic.
2: Yes, very serious stuff. And why are they called the cockroaches?
14: Yeah, so they're called the cockroaches. When this movement started, it was one of India's chief justices essentially compared in a statement the India's young sort of unemployed youth, particularly, I mean, it was particularly sort of journalists and activists, to cockroaches. And obviously this enraged India's, a lot of Indian young people, because unemployment rates in India are just so high, and have increased significantly under the BJP's tenure. And so this caused Abhijit Dipkar, the founder of the movement, to start this sort of satirical online movement, which went viral incredibly quickly. And the number of followers on the Instagram account surpassed the number of followers on the BJP's Instagram account incredibly quickly. And this then led to these mass mobilizations over the education minister, Dharmendra Pradhan, who then was forced to resign.
2: Fascinating. So they decided to own the insult, essentially. Thank you very much, Arjuna, for joining us there. And I have a funny feeling we haven't heard the end of those protests, but fascinating to hear the background and your vivid description of the chaos it has caused.
0: It is now 6:30. On the way, your daily briefing of politics, business and sport. First, though, let's get the headlines now with Andy Hayes.
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15: Thank you, Rosie. Good morning. At least 12 people have been killed and 300 injured after an attack on the international airport in Riyadh. It's the deadliest assault on Saudi Arabia in more than a decade. Yemen's Houthis, backed by Iran, have claimed responsibility. Donald Trump is calling for Volodymyr Zelensky to be ousted as the president of Ukraine. The US leader, who's agreed to buy diesel from Vladimir Putin, is angry about Ukrainian strikes on Russian oil refineries. He wants Kyiv to find a new leader who can, quote, make a deal. The Sunday Times' Washington editor, Katie Balls, says this will have geopolitical consequences.
16: Effectively, this is a US president working closely with Russia, working closely with Putin in what's a business deal, and that is going to drive a wedge between the president and Ukraine and Europe.
15: Britain's intelligence leaders have warned ministers that AI could represent one of the biggest threats to national security. MI5 director Sir Ken McCallum, Blaise Matruwelli, the head of MI6, and GCHQ director Anne Keast Butler gave a briefing at a cabinet meeting on the 8th of September. The Sunday Times understands there was a long discussion about how AI could be exploited by bad actors to cause damage to Britain. And Yorkshire Wildlife Park near Doncaster will remain closed today after a man was killed by a tiger. Emergency services were called yesterday afternoon after the man entered the tiger enclosure. For a roundup of the news on demand, find the Times Radio news briefing on the Times Radio app.
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2: 25/7 here on Times Radio with Rosie Wright and Gitta Hadi. Coming up in the programme in the next hour, we'll find out what we know about a man who died after being attacked by a tiger at a wildlife park in Yorkshire. Very disturbing footage that you can view online on that. And later today on Times Radio, from 10 this morning, Adam Bolton will be here with a Stirling cast. He'll be talking to the Defence Secretary, Wes Streeting, also to the Green Party's Westminster leader, Dr. Ellie Chowns, about the questions over Zach Polanski's leadership. He'll also be speaking to the First Minister of Wales and Plaid Cymru leader Rhun Ap Iorwerth, and I obviously hope that Adam will be doing that in the language of heaven, yr iaith Cymraeg.
0: Who knows? Adam Bolton does surprise me sometimes. Let's kick off our daily briefing then with politics. In the studio with us, Times Radio's political reporter Ali Razamandji. Morning, Ali.
24: Morning, Rosie.
0: Everyone's sort of recovering from conference season just about. Should we start with a policy idea from Reform? It's on the front page of the Times today, the Sunday Times, saying Reform UK would impose tariffs on countries that refuse to accept the return of migrants. What do we know of this proposed policy?
24: Well, if people thought that Reform UK already had the most hardline immigration policy, well, this is about to take it a step further because he learned a lesson. Nigel Farage has learned a lesson from Donald Trump, and that is impose tariffs on anyone. Anyone you don't like. And in this case, it's an interesting argument where they're basically saying that if you don't agree to take people back, agree to deportations, then you will be tariffed. And that's different to what other parties are looking at, because other parties are looking at the idea of perhaps pushing back, perhaps using aid budgets. They're potentially looking at deporting foreign criminals. Reform, the Conservatives and Labour both have similar policies. But Reform here are saying that they'll institute visa bans for people who want to enter legally from Pakistan, Afghanistan, Syria, Eritrea, Sudan, Somalia, and more. And that just sort of tells you that the scale of what Reform is proposing here is much larger, but it comes up against the same challenges of what do you do when you're relying on countries like Pakistan for intelligence in the Middle East? What do you do when you're relying on all of these nations? And how do you actually make that feasible? That's part of the reason the government in currently has decided not to take action against those countries. While we know that Shabana Mahmood is considering taking action against countries like Angola, Namibia, and the Democratic Republic of Congo, which we don't have those relationships with.
0: Yeah, it is. It's an escalation of what was already quite a hardline policy.
24: It is that, essentially. It's going further than where the Tories have said. The Tories have talked about, you know, putting diplomatic pressure, cutting off aid against countries that refuse to do so. The Labour Party currently is pushing, like I say, on the idea of doing this with countries in Africa. But they haven't quite gone to this scale. So the difference here really is the institution of tariffs. But how does that really work? And that's sort of the big question here, because tariffs, you know, are a double-edged sword, as Donald Trump has learned in the last sort of few years since he started doing it. And obviously, we're not the size of the economy of the United States. So it is a little bit of a wonder how this would work.
0: Yes, we can't wield anywhere near as much influence in the same way. It's all political, though, of course. Should we talk about some things that Andy Burnham has been saying recently? He's unconvinced on a third runway at Heathrow. I mean, how long have we been having this conversation for?
24: 2018. I was 19 years old, and that is traumatising for me more than anyone else. But Andy Burnham is unconvinced, we learn. He said he can be convinced, though, so I'm glad we've got a clear answer there. So Andy Burnham says, look, he's not firm on it, but he might be able to be convinced, so, you know, that seems very clear to me. But it would be the music to the ears of Sadiq Khan. That's one person who'll be very happy about this, because Sadiq Khan this week has been pushing the idea of cross-channel trains from a second station in London. From Stratford, he says he's proud to say that I'm working with the government to deliver new cross-channel trains from East London, and that Stratford is one of Europe's great regeneration stories.
0: Yeah, I mean, under Sir Keir Starmer and also Rachel Reeves, there was pretty, the Times describes it as full throttle support for this. Andy Burnham, as mayor of Greater Manchester, was very uneasy about the idea. So what does this actually tell us about whether this will or will not happen?
24: I mean, I'd say it's leaning towards the unlikely, because I think the Prime Minister's support for something like this is seen as important. And that's largely because the Prime Minister has felt that, you know, Gatwick's got a go-ahead, Luton's got a go-ahead, other areas have been given the go-ahead. So he doesn't feel that Heathrow is necessarily in need of the third runway. But in the past, he has in a recent interview said it's also a decision for Londoners, which, you know, was met with a bit of surprise by some people, because you would have thought the Prime Minister would be interested in the biggest airport in Great Britain.
0: Yeah, I think you're right. We've got a bit more budget speculation, but this sounds like some clarity here. A couple of weekends ago, we were talking about the mansion tax that comes in to force. This is April 2028. We know it's an additional tax on properties that are valued at more than £2 million. And the Treasury were looking at, and it'd be helpful, Ali, for you to explain sort of how we end up hearing about these stories in the first place. They were looking at lowering the threshold at which you'd be eligible to pay that tax if your house was valued at £1.5 million. They seem to have read the room and the reaction and decided we're not going to do that anymore.
24: That's right. I mean, look, we know that the Treasury is in need of money and it's looking to see where it can find some. And we thought, you know, we've already heard about a policy that was brought in by Rachel Rees, which is looking at £2 million, homes valued at £2 million and above, to pay more tax. That could be anywhere in the range of £2,500, or it could be up to £7,500 for homes valued at £5 million. That affects around 131,000 homes in the UK. Now, what Labour Party was proposing, the government was proposing, was lowering that threshold to £1.5 million, and that would bring in a huge amount of homes into that band, up to about 271,000 homes. So now that they've sort of read the room around this, and the Chancellor is understood to be someone who's not keen to go ahead with it, he understands that this policy needs support, and it would undermine public support if it was to go ahead without that.
0: Yeah. I mean, how much more will we get? We've got the budget, what, in 2 weeks' time now. There's still scope there for some policies to be floated and then scrapped, aren't there?
24: Well, this is the idea. That, like I said, they are looking for money. They need to see what the public might be able to get behind, and they don't have the access to the three main levers of tax, which constitutes around, which is VAT, national insurance and income tax, and that constitutes around 60% of general taxation that you can bring in. So they've got to look elsewhere in different areas where they can bring it in, and this is one area that the Labour Party seems to have united around, the idea of land value or home-based taxes.
0: Yeah. Okay, final thing, just briefly. Andy Burnham's rushing through laws to scrap photo ID checks in polling stations. Now, explain what's going on here, because some of the analysis is suggesting that might mean an early election is coming. What's the link?
24: Well, it seems that the Telegraph might be a little bit excitable this morning. You know, maybe they were trying to excite their readers, wake them up a little bit and tell them that, you know, there's an early election on the cards. I'm not entirely sure that's true. That being said, it seems that Andy Burnham is looking to sort of reverse policies brought in under the Tories, which essentially required certain forms of ID, because the Tories were looking at who votes for them, the age brackets that do vote for them generally, which sort of leans generally to older voters. Mm. And those people have certain types of IDs, and younger voters have different types of IDs. And that was the sort of consensus a few years ago. Now Andy Burnham's rolling back the years on that and saying, well, look, we need to scrap those IDs and allow anyone to vote with even a bank card. So the idea is you can get more people voting because they'll have different forms of IDs.
0: Thank you very much, Ali Razamanji, political reporter for Times Radio.
2: Yeah, 18 minutes to 7 now. 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
0: The third most read story is Michael Flatley, who bid farewell to his wife at her funeral, told told mourners that he had never felt pain like this in what was a deeply emotional tribute to, quoting here, his lady of the dance.
2: In second place, what became of the 82 dogs who were rescued from appalling conditions in a house of squalor? The good news is that every survivor has been successfully rehomed.
0: And the most read story this morning is how Prince Harry and Meghan know they're not invited to the Royal Christmas in Sandringham. Instead, they will spend it with Meghan's mother in California. We're going to speak to the Royal Editor of the Sunday Times a little bit later. Christmas invitations can be tricky with this family,
2: choices,
0: even more
2: so. Choices, California or the Cotswolds. It's time for sports now. And part of our role here is to make stories sound interesting and exciting, which is also our duty to be honest. So full disclosure, our next contributor, Tom Clayton from TalkSport, is going to tell us about a Premier League match which he describes as awful, awful game of football with neither team being happy. God, Man United versus Spurs. Was it that bad?
1: It was dreadful. It was absolutely awful.
2: You literally had to be paid to watch it.
1: I mean, it is my job, so I struggled on through. But gosh, it was a tricky watch because neither team has started this season particularly well. Spurs, you know, with the point, pulled themselves off the bottom of the Premier League table, but are still in the bottom three. Manchester United have won one game all season. It's remarkable. It's absolutely remarkable that we have these so-called Big Six teams that can spend hundreds of millions of pounds. Yeah, Spurs bought a player for literally £100 million this summer, and he started on the bench yesterday. And it's, what is going on? Like, how is it so incoherent? How is it so poor? I mean, gosh, yeah, it was a struggle, and these two teams, they really need to book their ideas up. Roberto De Zerbi, the Spurs manager, signed a 5-year contract back in April, and I'm not sure if he'll last the full course. Meanwhile, Michael Carrick signed a permanent contract this summer, and you know, last season, in fairness, Manchester United were looking much better, and they had a good end to the season, but gosh, they've been poor to start the campaign.
2: Must do better. Arsenal-Leeds, was that?
1: It was much better, much better. I mean, the first half was a little bit lacking in quality, but actually the second half was brilliant. Leeds were actually probably the dominant team for the opening 60, 70 minutes or so, and actually were leading 1-0 at one stage. But then, you know, Arsenal kind of showed out by bringing on their world-class substitutions, and they really stepped it up a gear and scored two goals in fairly quick succession. And yeah, Arsenal up to second in the Premier League, only behind Manchester City on goal difference, and they look the real deal. They look so good.
2: We've got a big match this afternoon, Man City and Liverpool, with all the sort of tension, yeah, not on the field, but all the stuff going on politically, I guess, economically around the Man City. Is it actually going to be a decent game of football, or is it going to just be one where everybody's thinking about accountants and dodgy deals?
1: I do wonder if there's going to be a level of, we're focused more on the crowd, we're focused more on the situation surrounding the game. Liverpool and Manchester City games in the past have been historically pretty good. They've been pretty good watches. I mean, last season we had a couple of brilliant games between the two sides. But this, of course, the first game that they'll play without Pep Guardiola for the first time in 10 years. So, yeah, it's going to be a completely different situation. I mean, the atmosphere is going to be incredible. I think what we're watching for is kind of all the stuff that happens before it, the crowds, because I can't imagine the Man City fans will be fans or players will be particularly welcomed with open arms into Anfield this afternoon. So, especially considering Liverpool are the team that's probably been most affected by what happened with Manchester United. You know, they lost out on three league titles in that period. And yeah, I think they're going to feel very aggrieved, and I think they'll be wanting to get a bit of retribution this afternoon.
2: Now, we talked about two games of football where two goals were scored in one and three goals were scored in the other. Whereas when we turn to what you know by now is my preferred sport, rugby, 71-48 yesterday, Northampton v Bath. That must have just been
1: 18 tries.
2: 18 tries. How beautiful is that?
1: I mean, it's wonderful. It kind of exemplifies how, you know, when we come to watching the Six Nations, sometimes it can be a bit cagey and, oh, we'll go for the points.
2: Like,
1: yeah, this is absolutely... Now, well, throw caution to the wind, off we go, let's see how many points we can get on the board. And the Gallagher Prem is in a fantastic situation for that. You know, we frequently see scores above 30, 40, 50 points. And, you know, Northampton and Bath put on an absolute clinic yesterday of attacking rugby. Northampton, 71 points in one game. Remarkable. That's remarkable.
2: A feast of rugby. And finally, Formula One, Who's best placed at this point in the proceedings?
1: So going into the Singapore Grand Prix this afternoon, Max Verstappen's on pole position. He took the win in the sprint race, the shortened race yesterday, and Lewis Hamilton was second, actually. So the two masters of the wet conditions.
2: Nice to see him back.
1: Yeah, it's great to see him back. He won a Grand Prix earlier this year with Ferrari, his first for Ferrari. And he's starting from third place today. So it's going to be Verstappen, Charles Leclerc and Lewis Hamilton. So yeah, looking forward to that one. 1 o'clock start. And I'll have all the live updates on TalkSport.
2: Fantastic. Thanks very much, Tom. And I hope you don't have to describe that as awful, awful.
21: Let's hope not.
2: Tom Clayton in the studio this today.
21: It's coming up to 10 to 7. On Friday, we talked about delivery riders on turbocharged e-bikes. But another problem with the sector is what's called bogus self-employment. The government are going to crack down on it. That could be good news for Royal Mail. We'll explain next. This is Rosie Wright, and today, Gitto Harry sitting in for Callum McDonald on Times Radio Breakfast.
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21: Let's talk about that crackdown on bogus employment and the gig economy and why it could bring hope for the Royal Mail. The business journalist Ramzan Kamali joins us. Morning, Ramzan.
29: Morning, Rosie.
21: So tell us, what is the gig economy loophole that's going to be closed?
29: So basically, there's around 900 workers who work for the likes of Evri, Amazon, Deliveroo, and they are classified as either self-employed or freelancers. And so these companies that employ them in this way, they're not even paying minimum wage. Occasionally, there's no holiday pay as well. And so it gives them a competitive advantage over, say, Royal Mail, where everyone there is staff who get at least minimum wage, if not more, and do qualify for holiday pay. So they're paying a lot more to deliver the same items, even sometimes. This is a consultation that Jonathan Reynolds has been running, the business secretary, for around 3 months now. And he's expected to say that, actually, no, we're going to crack down on this. And this is not just a good thing for now. One of the American delivery companies, UPS, was looking to actually move to the same model as Evri and Amazon, etc., and move its 3,200 staff onto this kind of model as well. So it might even stop that from happening as well. But Royal Mail, you know, it needs all the help it can get, you know, the amount of letters that it delivers now is at an absolute low. I think back in 2005, we were sending 20 billion letters. Now we're sending just 5.6 billion. And parcel delivery, even for Royal Mail, is down around 7% this year too.
0: And we should say, actually, they've reduced the hours or the days at which they send that mail as well. Exactly.
29: So they're really on the minimum that the government is requiring them to send letters as well. So yeah, it is. It's tough for Royal Mail, and you know, the amount of profit it makes from the revenues is minuscule now. I think last I saw, you know, the revenues were over 800 something billion, and they only make £5 million of profit. So it is it's a really hard business to run effectively and efficiently right now.
0: We've been talking about a couple of housing stories already this morning. The first is that the mansion tax isn't going to be brought down, we believe, to £1.5 million, which is the point if that was what your home was valued, you'd have to start paying the tax. But we've got another piece of government legislation. Households earning over £110,000 will be excluded from this new Help to Buy. It will be called Your First Home. It was a couple of weeks ago the government announced that they would be offering this. How's it going to work, do we think, Ramzan?
29: So at the moment, we will get all confirmation, we think, on the budget on the 28th of October. But the understanding is that for people buying a first-time, brand-new home in London, you cannot earn more than £110,000 in your household. And outside London, that would be £90,000. So some analysis has been done where you looked at the median pay of a teacher, which is around £51,000, and the median pay of a nurse, which is around £44,000, and they wouldn't qualify for this first time. I keep wanting to say Help to Buy, but it's called Your First Home scheme. And so, this would be... Before, when we did have the Help to Buy scheme, which George Osborne brought in between 2013 and 2022, there was no cap. So that would be a big difference as well. So the way the scheme would work is that you get, if you could come up with a 2.5% deposit, the government would give you a loan up to 20% of value of the property, and there would be an interest-free period. There was always a cap on the value of the house, and initially it was £600,000 across the board wherever you lived. That changed towards the end of the scheme where there were regional differences.
0: Yeah, it's going to be interesting, isn't it? And I think it's fair enough to keep accidentally calling it Help to Buy. The government will be very keen that we don't do that because they will say it's definitely different, but more on that a bit later. Finally, Ramzan, Jaku's Temu Range Rover is how it's been described. Is putting Britain at a crossroads, so says the Times. Can you explain more for us?
29: So the JQ7 is a Chinese-built car built by the Chinese company Chery. It looks very, very, very similar to the Range Rover Evoque. The starting price of a JQ, £30,000. The starting price of a Range Rover Evoque, £44,000.
0: Yes.
29: And in September... The best-selling car in the UK was the JQ7. Over 10,000 units were sold. Roughly one in four cars sold in September were Chinese. It's amazing the amount of Chinese cars you see on the road these days. I mean, that I said almost one in four in September were Chinese. It just 5 years ago, that figure would have been 2.5% of all cars. So a massive, massive... amount of Chinese cars that have come into the UK. And part of this is down to the fact that the UK wants to get the move to electric a lot faster than everywhere else. And it's a bit of a problem, though, because we want to also have close relationships with EU. We want to keep the same trading relationships, especially for cars, our car industry. And at the moment, the EU has a 45% tariff on Chinese cars. If we were to sort of align ourselves more closely with the EU in this respect, that could be a big problem for Andy Burnham, because one of his big things is to get the cost of living down. And the second biggest sort of household outgoing each month is your payment for your car, because the majority of cars are bought on finance. So a bit of a conundrum for the government. They want to reduce the cost of living, but at the same time, we want to sort of support the UK car industry. So it's a bit of a hard position the UK government finds itself in.
0: Yeah. Ramzan, thank you so much. Ramzan Kamali, the business journalist, finishing up our morning briefing. We're going to talk a little bit more about finance later on in the programme, particularly when it comes to financing students' university education and what extent you are able to help as parents to help fund it.
2: Yeah, this is really interesting. And the Times and the Sunday Times have been running a campaign against not just the overall principle of tuition fees and all that, but the nature of the system that is actually trapping a whole lot of young people in horrendous debt that most of them will never pay back. And it's really interesting today because there's a piece in the Sunday Times on the number of students in, they describe them as elite universities, basically the Russell Group, the sort of top of the pile academically, I guess. And 1 in 20 leave university without any debt at all. And 110,000 students have just said, I don't need a maintenance loan. Thank you very much. Don't need that. Now, that could spark a debate about, you know, whether you're born lucky or born unfortunate. But knowing as a parent that for a lot of us, you look at your child taking out a loan for 7 or 8%, where you pay the interest on the interest and the interest on the interest on the interest on the interest until you end up with tens of thousands. When you as a parent could, and some people really struggle to do this, but they maybe stop paying the capital on their mortgage or whatever, but you can borrow money a lot cheaper than that. So why saddle your children with horrendous debt when you can actually take on a little more debt yourself for a lot less cost? And I think what it shows is not so much that some are born lucky and some are born unlucky, but it just shows how unfair the system is, that it's cheaper for me as an adult to borrow money than my child.
0: Yeah.
2: You know, it's a uniquely mad, bad sort of punitive system.
0: But what's an alternative?
2: An alternative is that, you know, when you think of these loans, they're guaranteed by the state. So it should be one that is commercially very, very attractive. And it should be, you know, if I can borrow money to buy a house at sort of 2.3% or something like that at the moment, why would a student going to university have to pay 6, 7 or 8%? And so there's got to be a better commercial deal available to students than the ones that they're currently forced to take on. And I think that's where, in focusing on the principle rather than the detail, we've all missed the real horror of student loans, that it's the commercial deal that's actually making them not just, you know, a bit of a burden, but horrendous.
0: A little bit later, we're going to be speaking to the Higher Education Policy Institute, really, about how you, well, level the playing field, make it more affordable for all students to be able to go to university, not to be saddled by debt. And can the universities actually then afford to keep them all there? All of that to come.
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0: And a very good morning. It is now 7 o'clock. 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
2: The headlines: at least 12 people have been killed in an attack on Riyadh Airport. It's been blamed on Houthis from Yemen. And Andy Burnham has spoken to President Zelensky after Donald Trump said it was time for Ukraine to get a new leader who can make a deal.
0: Ahead, why most of us will be sad to see our local church close, even if we never go there. And how often do you actually put pen to paper? Why one of Britain's most famous schools is ditching keyboards to bring back handwriting.
2: It's Sunday, the 11th of October.
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11: Thank you, Rosie. Good morning. At least 12 people have been killed and 300 injured after an attack on the international airport in Riyadh. It's the deadliest assault on Saudi Arabia in more than a decade. Yemen's Houthis, backed by Iran, have claimed responsibility. All flights to Riyadh have either been diverted or cancelled, according to the website Flight Radar 24. Donald Trump is calling for Volodymyr Zelensky to be ousted as the president of Ukraine. The US president, who's agreed to buy diesel from Vladimir Putin, is angry about Ukrainian strikes on Russian oil refineries.
12: We said you can do whatever you want to Russia, don't hit the refineries, because that's a world problem that's caused. And he wants to make problems for the world because Russia supplies a large portion of the diesel fuel throughout the world. I suggest they get a new leader who can make a deal, because he could have made many deals and for some reason he never does.
11: Hours after Trump announced the deal to buy diesel, Russian airstrikes killed at least 15 people in the Ukrainian city of Zaporizhia. Reform UK says it would impose tariffs on countries that refuse to accept returning migrants. Nigel Farage is due to announce a series of policies aimed at forcing countries to agree to deportations. They're expected to include banning airlines from British airspace. Times Radio's politics reporter Ali Raza Manji says this opens a gap between Farage's party and its rivals.
24: Reform here are saying that they'll institute visa bans for people who want to enter legally from Pakistan, Afghanistan, Syria, Eritrea, Sudan, Somalia and more. And that just sort of tells you that the scale of what Reform is proposing here is much larger. But it comes up against the same challenges of what do you do when you're relying on countries like Pakistan for intelligence in the Middle East? What do you do when you're relying on all of these nations? And how do you actually make that feasible?
11: Andy Burnham has told the Transport Secretary he's unconvinced of the need to build a third runway at Heathrow. The Prime Minister's avoided giving a definitive opinion on this since moving into number 10. He met the Transport Secretary Heidi Alexander last week to discuss an extra runway. Yorkshire Wildlife Park near Doncaster will remain closed today after a man was killed by a tiger. Emergency services were called yesterday afternoon after the man entered the tiger enclosure. And Michael Carrick says it hurt to hear boos from the Manchester United crowd. United have had their worst start to a league season since 1986. They squandered a 1-0 lead as winless Tottenham snatched a late draw at Old Trafford yesterday afternoon. Carrick says it was massively disappointing as a result and admits being taken aback by the jeers.
13: Obviously, it hurts, you know. It hurts a lot. It's not nice to go through. Sometimes you have to go through it. That's how it is. I care as much as anybody about this place. It's coming from a good place, really, and I understand it. But, yeah, of course, it's not nice.

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1: Thanks, Andy Hayes, and good morning to all of you. Yet again, Donald Trump is confusing victim and perpetrator, suggesting that the main obstacle to peace in Ukraine is Volodymyr Zelensky, not Vladimir Putin. Overnight, he's called for the Ukrainian president to be ousted and warned that he, quote, better damn well stop attacking Russian oil refineries. It follows Donald's diesel deal with the Kremlin, which is designed to deliver millions of barrels of Russian fuel to hard-pressed US drivers ahead of the midterm elections next month. President Zelensky described the sanctions-busting deal as a gift to Putin and has suggested that a lethal attack which killed at least 20 Ukrainians yesterday was encouraged by it. We'll hear from a security analyst in Kyiv very shortly.
2: Today, how relevant is Christianity to our sense of Britishness? Should we care if our church is closed or if it became even another place of religious worship, a mosque? A new poll out today raises some interesting questions, and we would like to hear from you on this, really, to what extent your identity in Britain is linked specifically to Christianity.
1: Very interesting question on a Sunday as well. We'll also explore the latest attack on Saudi Arabia and the latest rumours about the budget and an early election, as well as the tragic tale of the man who ended up in the tiger enclosure in Yorkshire.
2: Please get in touch with us. Everything we're talking about, you can text the programme 87222. Start your message with the word Times to make sure that message gets straight to us. We're on WhatsApp as well, 0333 003 2353.
1: First of all, Andy Burnham has reiterated his complete solidarity with Ukraine and plans to meet President Zelensky soon after Donald Trump's attack on the Ukrainian leader overnight. The last 24 hours have been very difficult for Ukraine, with Trump announcing a diesel deal with Russia while Russian airstrikes killed at least 15 people in the city of Zaporizhzhia. I think three of them were children. Joining us now from the Ukrainian capital is Jimmy Rushton, who's a security analyst and also a special correspondent at the Kyiv Independent. We've spoken before. Good morning to you. Thank you for joining us.
3: Thanks for having me.
1: What do people in Ukraine make when they wake up yet again and Donald Trump is pointing the finger at President Zelensky, saying he's the problem, he's got to go, and ignoring, you know, what has happened overnight again, just the latest in what is a relentless barrage of attacks at the moment militarily?
3: They've seen this all before. Obviously, we saw the big blow up in the Oval Office in 25. And it's nothing new. And for Zelensky, whenever he's attacked by Donald Trump and he's had issues domestically, people have been relatively critical of him over the last year. But it massively increases his support amongst Ukrainians. And it really feels here that Trump is completely detached from reality, which I think it feels in most parts of the world at this point.
1: On this occasion, there is something specific because Ukraine has a strategic goal of attacking Russian oil and diesel refineries now. They would say, I'm sure, because they, you know, Russia's attacking their fuel depots and much wider infrastructure more broadly. But for Donald Trump, who's done a deal and he wants the diesel that is produced at those refineries, it's kind of logical, even if warped, to say, please don't attack those things because now they're going to be producing diesel for American drivers.
3: I don't actually think it is logical. If you look at the amounts that they're talking about, 300,000 tons immediately, about 2.2 million barrels, and then 500,000 tons in November, which is about 3.7 million barrels. That's very, very small amounts. That's about 1.5 days worth of diesel for the US market. So it's probably not going to have any measurable impact on diesel fuel prices. It is going to pump millions of dollars into the Russian economy. And it does send a terrible signal that the US is more interested in these cozying up to the Kremlin and these relatively meaningless gestures rather than supporting a country which they'd pledged to guarantee the borders off back in the 90s in the Budapest memorandum. But the actual meaningful quantities are very, very small. So I don't think it makes that much sense strategically. And for the Ukrainians, they're involved in an existential war survival. They're not going to stop bombing refineries, which is a major point of pressure on the Russians, just to lower American diesel prices. That's obviously ridiculous. And the Americans would never accept anyone attempting to tell them how to fight a war, let alone an existential war survival to make some other kind

0: country's life slightly easier. The other really, really daft thing is that the Americans could probably get the Russians to agree to an energy ceasefire, which the Ukrainians have been mooting for the past couple of years, wherein the Ukrainians would stop bombing Russian refineries and the Russians would stop bombing Ukrainian power plants. Kyiv has suggested this multiple times. And this would be totally acceptable to the Ukrainians, and they would stop bombing Russian refineries if this was agreed to. So I think it's really naive. It's kind of childish. And it, you know, there is an option on the table that could prevent these attacks on refineries if the Americans actually wanted to do so.
1: That's an interesting idea. Do you think that people will be, you know, on the line to whoever they talk to in Washington, other than the man in the Oval Office, to say, look, this is the logical conclusion of this. We will back off the Russian refineries if you actually get them to stop bombing us, particularly as we slide into winter and, you know, set the scene for us, the prospect of another cold, harsh winter in Ukraine where the Russians are targeting the means of, you know, keeping people warm, is brutal.
0: Absolutely. Ukraine is really clear that they would agree to this. It's always been the Russians that have refused. And it's incredibly strange that the Americans have now given up a key point of leverage on the Russians in order to do this relatively meaningless deal, get very, very small quantities of diesel fuel, and trying to, you know, pressure the Ukrainians into this kind of ridiculous compromise, which really doesn't benefit Ukraine at all and gives up this key point of leverage on Moscow.
1: President Zelensky suggested that Putin had been encouraged so much yesterday, but encouraged directly. And that explains the overnight strike that, even with, you know, the current tally, seems to have been a pretty harsh one. 20 people dead, I think 3 of them children. In what sense does he think there's a direct link between what the diesel deal, if you like, and the overnight and yesterday's attack?
0: I think it's true that Russia feels they have a sense of impunity in regards to attacking civilians. We've seen multiple direct attacks on civilians in the last week. There was the city of Priluki, which, again, they bombed a apartment building, killing over 20. I don't think the exact figure is yet known, because there's still people, or still bodies rather, under the rubble. We've seen attacks on bridges in Kyiv. We've seen hospitals hit, telecoms infrastructure. So what you're seeing is Russia understanding that nobody is going to restrain them, the most powerful country in the world, which, you know, allegedly stands for peace and justice and the American way and democracy and all that. They aren't really bothered about this. They're more interested in scrambling around in the dirt to make dirty little deals with Russia rather than standing up for these principles, which they allegedly standed up for. You know, you can make a lot of comment about, you know, the imperfect nature of American idealism, but at least they did, you know, notionally stand for something. Trump's America stands for nothing apart from, you know, self-interest and avarice, apparently. So, yeah, no, I think they are encouraged. I don't necessarily know if it's directly related, but I think the sense that Russia knows they can get away with just attacking almost anything in Ukraine with no response from Washington is clear in Moscow right now.
1: I hesitate to ask this final question because it should not be something that's put on the agenda by Donald Trump, but he has repeatedly suggested that a different leadership in Kyiv, a different president, frankly, of Ukraine, would overnight transform the prospect of peace. Is there any way in which, you know, stripped of all the Donald Trumpian kind of mood music around it, but a hard-headed analysis of whether peace would be encouraged by the departure, one way or the other, of President Zelensky, would that change the prospects for peace or the dynamics?
0: No, absolutely not. No, Zelensky isn't the obstacle to peace. You know, the Russians are. And if Zelensky was replaced, he'd probably be replaced by someone who was more hardline towards Russia. The most popular political candidates here in a mooted election would be General Zaluzhny, who is the former commander-in-chief, or possibly someone from the Azov movement, Third Army Corps, Beletsky, Popakenko, someone like that. And these people are, you know, very, very popular amongst Ukrainian people, and they're popular because they're seen as symbols of national resistance. And the idea that Ukrainians would just, you know, roll over and it's Zelensky that's stopping them from making a peace deal is absurd. And anyone that thinks that should come to Ukraine and actually speak to Ukrainians, because I can tell you, your misconceptions would be corrected pretty quickly.
1: Jimmy, thank you very much. Loud and clear there. Jimmy Rushton, a security analyst and special correspondent at the Kyiv Independent.
2: It's 14 minutes past seven. Now, President Trump is considering joining Saudi strikes against Houthi rebels after they were blamed for a missile attack overnight on Riyadh's international airport. 12 people were killed, more than 300 injured. Hospitals have been overwhelmed by the number of casualties. Sally Lockwood is a reporter based in Dubai and joins us now. Sally, good morning.
3: Good morning to you.
2: Just first of all, just the details. What do we know about the strike?
3: Well, the news started emerging yesterday. I was receiving messages from people in Riyadh saying that they'd heard that the airport had been attacked once again. And this is, if I'm not mistaken, the fourth attack just this week. I would say the official lines and confirmation from authorities took a lot longer to come, but certainly I was receiving a lot of messages from security sources, from eyewitnesses, to say that they were really concerned about what they were seeing and hearing from the airport. And it's since emerged that what appears to be a missile penetrated the roof of Terminal 3 at King Khalid International Airport in Riyadh. Now, I've heard from one source that it actually penetrated two floors. And we now know from Saudi's Civil Aviation Authority that 12 people were killed in that attack and 309 injured. So it was a huge attack, the deadliest on Saudi in more than a decade. And certainly it's left a lot of very concerned people, not just in Riyadh, but in the region.
2: The Houthis have been blamed. Is there any doubt around that?
3: I don't think so. I mean, the Houthis have claimed a number of attacks against Riyadh, specifically the airport recently. There were a couple of isolated incidents back in July and September, but we've seen a real uptick in attacks against the capital in the last week. What appears to be the pattern is they're looking to be targeting more the diplomatic quarter of the city, but also the airport. Now, there was another attack on Thursday in which three people were killed at the airport, and it reopened. It was open for flights again when this attack occurred yesterday. And if you look at the images that are circulating online, you can see there's extensive damage inside the terminal building. It's really concerning. I think there's a lot of concern from residents in Riyadh about the fact that the airport was reopened so quickly, about the fact that the country doesn't appear to be able to defend the main airport against these sorts of attacks. And there's a lot of questions as to how the Houthis are getting these missiles and drones through, not only to target the airport, but actually managing to strike it as well.
2: And so precisely.
3: There's also a lot of so precisely. I mean, I heard from one security contact in Riyadh yesterday who said, you know, and this was just speculation. They said, look, you know, there's thousands of kilometers of desert to the south of the country. And they're wondering if somehow that drones and missiles are coming through that empty quarter where they're managing to evade being picked up somehow. But then there's also a lot of speculation about the fact that it could be fiber optic drones, which we've seen used by Hezbollah against Israel. And they successfully managed to evade conventional radio frequency jammers. There's a lot of questions as to whether that's how the Houthis are managing to successfully target the capital, Riyadh. But usually those fiber optic drones need to be operated from quite close to their targets. So it's not quite clear at the moment, but certainly it's raising a huge amount of security concerns. And of course, there is a big international community in Riyadh. I've had messages from people to say, you know, we're actually considering leaving because we don't know how this is going to end. We don't see an end to it. We're very concerned about our children. One British man messaged me to say, you know, this was on Thursday during the attacks on Thursday, to say, you know, we didn't receive any emergency alerts. There have been blasts in the sky. My children saw interceptions over their school, and schools are still open. And I think there's a lot of concern about that schools hadn't been closed and they're not potentially getting enough information to know exactly what's going on.
2: Yeah. What we have heard in terms of what happens next, Saudi-led military coalition vowed to respond to the attack They called it a war crime. What kind of retaliation might there be?
3: Well, I mean, the Saudis have retaliated extensively against Houthi targets in Yemen since the ceasefire broke between the Houthis and the Yemeni government and Saudi in July. I think we can see a real uptick. I mean, we can expect to see a real uptick in the amount of attacks against the Houthis. But the big question now is whether we're going to see America get involved. I think there's been a lot of surprise that America hasn't offered support before now. You know, surprisingly, the British have actually offered more support to date, but very limited support in terms of air-to-air refueling for Saudi's military. But Donald Trump has said that now he is, you know, considering their options, and he's going to take a look at joining Saudi Arabia in striking the Houthis, and that he plans to call the Saudi Prime Minister, Mohammed bin Salman, following these attacks. So we'll have to wait and see. But I think America has been resistant to get involved. They don't want to open up another front. Their military is already very stretched. Their munition levels have taken such a hammering since the war kicked off on the 28th of February. And I think there's a lot of concern that they just don't want to get involved in fighting another front in this conflict. But Saudi Arabia is a significant ally in this region of the US. And I think pressure is really mounting on Donald Trump to do something.
2: Yeah. Sally, thank you so much for the update. Sally Lockwood, the reporter based in Dubai. Thank you so much.
1: 20 past seven now, coming up. What's the relationship between being British and being Christian? The answer is, it's complicated, according to new research. And we'll find out why in just a few minutes. This is Rosie Wright and Gitta Harry on Times Radio Breakfast.
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2: What role does Christianity play in British identity today?
1: New research suggests that most Britons would be unhappy if their local church closed, even if they don't go to it. But it also found that people who identified as being Christian nationalists made up just 11% of the public. The research was carried out by the think tank Theos, which studies the role of religion in society. And with us now is Nick Spencer, who's their senior fellow. Good morning to you.
12: Good morning.
1: What did you find surprising from the research? How Christian we are or how unchristian we are?
12: I guess, are you glass half full or glass half empty? Depends where you're coming at this from. British public divides quite equally 50-50 into those who want Christianity as part of Britishness and those who really don't want it as part of Britishness. But it's how those groups split up that's most interesting. And I guess one of the things that surprised me is that there's been an awful lot of talk about Christian nationalism recently, but this was very clearly the smallest of the five different groups we identified.
1: And when you mean that, you mean the sort of Tommy Robinson leading a march where they carry crosses, you know, they talk about the discovery. It's this kind of like cultural Christianity to define Englishness, as opposed to a more spiritual or religious kind of definition.
12: So that is how we have become aware of this phenomenon. But the interesting thing is that whilst there's tons of work done in America on this subject, as you'd expect, this is a big issue over there, there's been nothing done in the UK or indeed the rest of Europe up until we did this research. So the question was that image correct? Was it about cultural Christianity? And as I said, the group splits out in various different ways. But the interesting thing about this particular group is that whereas Christianity matters to them in terms of identity, they're very strongly affiliated with Christianity. They say they believe in God very strongly. They're very concerned about the decline of Christianity. Those things don't translate into a greater than average chance of actually going to church. At that statistic, they're pretty much the same as the rest of the population. So what it seems is if for this particular group, which I said it's only 11%, it's more of an identity thing. It's a desire to protect the cultural identity of Christianity and Britishness.
1: A striking number in your survey is that more than half of all Britons, 55%, would be unhappy if their local church closed and became a mosque. 37% of those would be very unhappy. Why would they care?
12: If they're not
1: attending that church, you know.
12: So within that 55%, you'll get a sizable people who do go to church. Then you'll get those who don't go to church regularly, but might go during kind of harvest or Christmas or Easter or something like that, or perhaps use the services and the social provisions that are provided at the church. But within that group, there is a relatively small group who never go to church. In fact, don't even want Christianity as part of Britishness. So for those, it is a particular interesting question. What is it about the church that you want to preserve if you don't particularly want to go there? And as we said, for that group, it's actually kind of what the church represents, its heritage, culture, tradition, ceremony. That's the aspect of it that they want to preserve.
1: Is it perhaps a more negative thing that they're not particularly pro-Christian, but they're anti-Islam maybe?
12: Yeah, so there is a small group within the overall population that broke up. That's exactly like that. For this particular group, I said it's only small within this 55%. They want Christianity as a kind of bulwark or shield against Islam. If you like, this particular group or subgroup is more anti-Islam than anything else. But rather than just saying, I'm anti-Islam, the positive spin they put on it is, I'm pro-church, I'm pro-Christian, I'm pro-keeping the church as it is.
1: Yeah, it'd be an interesting question to ask them. Would they be happier if their church closed and became a casino than closed and became a mosque?
12: So we did. We asked them whether they were happy the church turning into, I think it was a luxury block of flats.
1: Right. And what was the answer on that?
12: It not quite as resistant. I mean, resistant, but not quite as resistant. So you get the impression then that this is a, you know, they don't want the church to go, but for this particular subgroup, they don't want the church to go because of its cultural symbolism.
1: One other number, there's so many interesting numbers in your survey, so thank you for this. Over a third, 37%, believe, 18% of them strongly, in the conspiracy theory that, quote, the white population in Europe is deliberately being replaced by migrants from Muslim countries. That's quite a high number.
12: It is quite a high number. You can imagine we checked it. We went back to the research company, and then we checked it against any other comparable surveys. There was a survey by King's College a few years ago, which put it at something like 33%. This is known as the Great Replacement Theory. It's a conspiracy theory, as you say. It was invented by, I think, a Frenchman in the 1990s. And it wasn't simply an observation of the demography of Europe is changing. It was the belief that it's changing deliberately, it's being engineered by elites, and it's deliberately bringing Muslim populations over to replace white population. Now, all demographers recognise this is just a conspiracy theory. The fact that 37% of people agree with it, 18% of it strongly, is worrying. We have no real indication of whether the long-term trend is up or down on this, but it is an indication that in this currently very febrile cultural moment we have, people are willing to believe things that are straightforward conspiracy theories if they line with their values. And as you can imagine, the different subgroups in our sample believed it to a greater or lesser extent.
1: Genuinely fascinating. So last one for me, because I am, yeah, as you may know, quite interested in the politics of this. We have a man who's talked openly about being a Roman Catholic, certainly by upbringing, as Prime Minister. We have others on the political spectrum who will take delight in the last number that we just discussed here. This can be spun, frankly, in many different ways. How anxious are you about what people will make of your research?
12: It's almost as if you sat in our editorial meetings when we're working this through. Anxious. I mean, if you speak into this particular issue, you're aware the temperatures are so high that you could land a data point in there and people say, oh, yeah, that plays to our agenda. We'll pick it up and we'll use it. We're conscious of that. But the flip side is that if you do research, which is perfectly respectable as this is, it's statistically reliable, it's done by a reputable company, and you come up with good, strong analysis on it. If you get scared about putting that into public debate, something's wrong. Okay, if reliable, statistically significant data isn't entered into public debate because people are scared about how it's going to be used, you don't get nothing in there. You get conspiracy theories coming in there. So we're conscious that people might pick up bits of the research and use it. But that's in a sense why we do interviews as well, to say, this is how you interpret this. These are what the trend lines are in as far as we can tell. This is how large the different groups are. So you put the data in, but you've then got to kind of analyse it and comment on it at the same time.
1: Thank you very much, Nick Spencer. Fascinating conversation. We've got some messages coming in on this, and one from Lee I'll just read quickly. Christianity gave us the basis for a civilised society, justice, mercy, love for one's neighbour, decency and courage. And although the Church of England is declining, it's great to see other churches suddenly expanding around the country. Thank you. Keep your comments coming.
5: Yeah, Lynn says cultural Christian identity matters, but would I follow the current lot of parties, organised religion? Absolutely not, least of all the Church of England that Lynn describes as ludicrous. I wonder, it's interesting, why do churches hold a place in our sort of national psyche, even if you are not someone who would regularly attend one?
1: Do you know, I always think that when something goes horribly wrong, when there's a tragedy, you know, there's a train crash or there's a murder or whatever, what do people always want to see on the news? They want to see a vigil, they want to see, you know, some would say a man in a frock, but they want to see a church gathering and people invoking God. And that goes for people who, you know, a lot of them are actually atheists, but, you know, even among the wider population, not atheists, it still holds that special place. They want to see that happening after tragedy. And that shows that something is understandably deep-rooted, because it does go back millennia.
5: Of course. Coming up here, we've got lots in the next half hour. The absolutely grim story of the man who died after entering a tiger enclosure at a wildlife park in Yorkshire. We're going to be speaking to one of Britain's leading experts in wildcat conservation to really try to work out what went wrong here. First, though, this Sunday morning, let's get the headlines at 7:31 with Andy Hayes.
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13: Thank you, Rosie. Good morning. At least 12 people have been killed and 300 injured after an attack on the international airport in Riyadh. Yemen's Houthis, backed by Iran, have claimed responsibility. All flights to Riyadh have either been diverted or cancelled, according to the website Flight Radar 24. Reporter Sally Lockwood is based in Dubai.
14: What appears to be a missile penetrated the roof of Terminal 3 at King Khalid International Airport in Riyadh. Now, I've heard from one source that it actually penetrated two floors. So it was a huge attack, the deadliest on Saudi in more than a decade.
13: Andy Burnham has reiterated his solidarity with Ukraine after Donald Trump said it was time for Kyiv to get a new president. Trump is unhappy about Ukrainian attacks on Russian oil refineries. The US president is buying more than a million tons of diesel from Vladimir Putin. Britain's intelligence leaders have warned ministers that AI could represent one of the biggest threats to national security. MI5 Director General Sir Ken McCallum, Blaise Metrowelly, the head of MI6, and GCHQ Director Anne Keast-Butler gave a briefing at a cabinet meeting on the 8th of September. The Sunday Times understands there was a long discussion about how AI could be exploited by bad actors to cause damage to Britain. And Yorkshire Wildlife Park near Doncaster will remain closed today after a man was killed by a tiger. Emergency services were called yesterday afternoon after the man entered the tiger enclosure. He was pronounced dead at the scene. For a roundup of the news on demand, find the Times Radio News Briefing, and that is on the Times Radio app.
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1: 25 to 8 now on Times Radio with Rosie Wright and Gitta Harry. Tomorrow, Josh Glancy, Associate Editor of the Sunday Times, will be back to present the Times at 1. He'll be speaking to legendary American pollster John Zogby about what next month's midterm elections could mean for Donald Trump. That's the Times at 1 from Monday here on Times Radio. And he's also going to be with us about 8:30 this morning to discuss today's edition of the Sunday Times, reporting on the major security threat that AI poses. There's a warning that's catalogued and written up in the Sunday Times today from the chiefs of all our intelligence services. And we'll be discussing that with Josh later on.
2: Also from 10, Adam Bolton will be here. He's talking to the Defence Secretary, Wes Streeting. Also to the Green Party's Westminster leader, Dr. Ellie Chowns, about the questions over Zach Polanski's leadership. So a busy political morning this Sunday morning, as it always is. But let's turn our attention to the States now for a few minutes, because Krista Pike spent 30 years at the Deborah K. Johnston Rehabilitation Centre, a women's prison in Tennessee. 11 days ago, she was taken to another facility to be executed. Yesterday, she returned to prison because the lethal injection that was administered twice to her did not kill her. She's recovered in hospital. The case has shone a fresh light and a new debate on the use of the death penalty in the US and just how often things go wrong. Well, the British journalist Alex Hannaford's been based in America for 20 years and covered many executions. He explores this subject in today's Sunday Times. He says what happened with Krista Pike is unprecedented.
19: This is sort of uncharted territories. I'm sure you've read, but I mean, it's sort of never happened before that this, the two doses of the lethal injection. And she survived, not only survived, but sort of, you know, rushed to hospital. 6 days later, she is conscious, talking to her lawyer, walking around. And then the next thing we know, she's been taken back to a jail cell. So really, in terms of the status, no one knows. They've sort of put the brakes on executions in that state until the end of the year, the governor has. And so we know that she won't be executed in 2026. But I mean, what happens in 2027 is anyone's guess.
2: Yeah, so we know all executions have been paused in Tennessee. What was the actual justification for stopping them?
19: I mean, honestly, I don't think anyone knows. It's sort of a, I think it's the governor, you know, each state, the governor has this sort of special dispensation to kind of, you know, in Texas, where I lived for 20 years, the governor can decide to stay in execution. So they have sort of extraordinary power, really. But I think that You know, honestly, I think part of it is just when something like this happens, and this is not the only botched execution. I mean, there's been plenty of botched executions, and I think it just puts the political pressure on these people, that even members of their own party are sort of saying, "Hang on, this is not good optics. You know, this doesn't look good." And then you've got the media sort of all around the world saying, "What on earth is going on?" And I think that pressure kind of mounts, and then they have to do something.
2: They haven't ruled out attempting to execute her again.
19: No. No, I mean, 53% of Americans, I think that's the latest figure, support the death penalty. I mean, you know, the death penalty, I lived in Texas, which was one of the kind of the states that carried out the most executions. It was notorious for it, you know, I think there was more executions carried out under Governor Bush before he became president. But you know, I think that America executes people. There are, you know, plenty of states that still have lethal injection and other methods of execution. And, you know, the slightly more Americans than not think that that's how they should punish the worst of the worst.
2: I know you've been covering this for, you know, 20 years or so, and it's such a sort of alien concept, I think, to us in the UK, this whole method and sort of device to say, you know, we'll send people to death. Botched injections in particular seem to cause many problems. And you've talked about this before, but it's sometimes a problem in acquiring the drug and the administering of it.
19: There's something about lethal injection that it's sort of very clinical. So I think that there's this sense that there's different protocols in different states. So the one that they had in, that was sort of like the norm, was the three drug protocol. So they have the sedative and then they have, so the sedative is kind of injected first, and then they have a drug that sort of collapses the lungs, and then the last one stops the heart. So it's sort of the argument against it, you'll see from the kind of anti-death penalty lobby, is that the sedative is so powerful that if there was any pain caused by the other two injections, you wouldn't know it because they're basically disabled. It's sort of a muscle relaxant, a very, very extreme muscle relaxant. So what was interesting, I think I put in my story for the Times, is that there was a study on a number of death row inmates where this lab basically looked at the post-mortem reports from all of these executed people. And they found that in the vast majority of them, there was fluid on their lungs before they had actually died, which showed that that the lethal injection essentially went wrong because they sort of drowned before they were killed.
2: It's such a controversial decision that's been made from President Trump to use firing squad to put to death the former army psychiatrist who killed 13 people back in Texas. And the fact that in amidst this conversation we're having about Krista Pike, tell us how politically kind of controversial it's been in America to then say, not only are we going to execute this person by firing squad, but you can all watch it as well.
19: In some respects, you sort of, you know, here we go again. This is just another thing from, you know, you sort of expect it from someone like Pete Hegseth, who I feel like is just kind of playing the shock jock. But, you know, this is something that could easily happen. And in a weird way, it's sort of down to, I was there actually for the Times, funnily enough, just after the shooting at Fort Hood. So I covered it for news the sort of morning after. I was on the army base when it happened. So it's sort of kind of come full circle for me as well in terms of reporting. But it's sort of playing into, I mean, I know that Nidal Hassan sort of didn't kind of use attorneys and kind of wanted to represent himself and sort of said that he wanted to die, and it was, you know, he would become a martyr and stuff. So I feel like I read something today which is sort of saying it's kind of, this is sort of what he wants, but there is a, you know, this doesn't have to go ahead. There's legal avenues that could stop this happening in December. I've witnessed an execution, and I witnessed an execution that didn't go wrong and that wasn't by firing squad, it was by lethal injection. I watched the execution in Oklahoma, and at the time I was driving back to a friend's house in Dallas. It's about a sort of 3.5 hour drive. And I remember before the execution thinking, I need to make sure that, like, you know, how I will react to this and sort of, you know, is it going to be kind of strange for me. And I had a bunch of people that I was speaking to on the phone afterwards. And it turns out I was fine. I've covered a lot of pretty horrendous things and I seem to be able to compartmentalize this stuff. But there's a lot of journalists I know who cover some pretty horrible things who do struggle and stuff. And so that was in my mind when I heard that they were going to make this a public execution. It was going to be live streamed. There's a lot of people that are going to be affected by that. I mean, this isn't something you want people seeing. It's horrible. I mean, it was horrible when I watched an execution. And as I say, that wasn't a botched execution, but it was macabre. It was bizarre.
1: It's approaching 7:45 now on Times Radio with Rosie Wright and me, Gitta Harry. A man has died after being attacked by a tiger at Yorkshire Wildlife Park. Police said they were called to the park after reports of the man entering the tiger enclosure. Eyewitnesses reported hearing gunshots as the tragedy unfolded, but police have dismissed online speculation that the tiger was shot, confirming it remained unharmed inside the enclosure. Joining us now is Will Travers, Executive President of the Born Free Foundation, which works to ensure wild animals are treated with compassion, and was founded with his parents, the actors Virginia McKenna and Bill Travers, who appeared in the film Born Free that many of you will know about. Thank you so much for joining us this morning, Will.
20: Good morning, Gitta.
1: This is very sad. Do you know any more than the rest of us about the conditions or what you take to have happened here?
20: Well, no. It's really fresh. It only happened yesterday. A number of points, I think, worth making. Firstly, I think it's perhaps incorrect to call it an attack. I mean, you know, the person sadly got into the enclosure. The animal is just carrying out kind of normal animal behavior in some respects. Secondly, of course, I'm absolutely sympathetic to the family and friends of the person concerned, also to the Yorkshire Wildlife Park staff, who must be devastated. I mean, I know I would be. And then, of course, the wider members of the public as well.
1: There are all kinds of speculative reports, and I emphasise that this is not one that we can, kind of verify at all ourselves. But one eyewitness quoted in the Mirror newspaper said the man was dancing with his AirPods before jumping into the enclosure, saying he wanted to play with a mammal, and he asked someone to take a picture of him with a tiger in the background. We cannot verify that report, but there's a sense that he didn't fall in, that he wasn't thrown in. He actually went into the enclosure. It's probably worth reminding everybody that that is never, ever a good idea, because even a tiger that's been caged for a long time is still a wild animal at heart.
20: At 100%, and these are wild animals. They have wild natures, and I also saw that report in the Mirror. Can't verify it, but I think one thing that there'll be the investigations, of course, which will hopefully shed light on exactly what happened. But I think there's a couple of points that are worth making. The first is that there is a body that advises the government on zoos called the Zoos Expert Committee, and it advises across all aspects of running zoos. And one of the things that, and I used to sit on it in a previous form, one of the things that it focuses on is the enclosure design. And enclosure design is usually focused on how to prevent animals getting out. But we've now had this incident, and we had the incident with the little boy and the crocodile in June earlier this year. And so I think we've got to ask the Zoos Expert Committee to refocus its attention on enclosure design designed to prevent people getting in, either by accident or intentionally. I think that is really important. And then this point that you make, whether it's true or not, that this person wanted to, quote, play with the tiger. You know, if we create an environment where people are encouraged to get up close and personal with wild animals, then there is an unrealistic expectation of what that relationship might look like. And unfortunately, the world has become a very blurred place. In a normal circumstance, we'd never go near a lion. But I've seen people actually on safari go off and walk into a herd of elephants, for example. And I think part of the psychology of that is that we've become confused. we don't really, as you've rightly said, recognize that these are wild animals and in many cases dangerous wild animals, and that the normal relationship between that animal, that species and us is for us to be apart, not together.
1: What are wardens trained to do in situations like this? Some people will be troubled to see that this wasn't something that was over in a nanosecond. There is footage out there of, you know, the tiger taking his time, let's say, with the fact that there is another animal, as he would see it, in his enclosure. Some maybe, I know there'll no doubt be an investigation in this, but some people thinking, ooh, there was time there to have actually done something that may have rescued the man.
20: Yeah, I mean, it's really, really not possible to second guess what the exact emergency response plan is at Yorkshire Wildlife Park, or in fact at any facility. I've actually seen, you know, comments saying how quickly and how well the authorities responded, the park authorities responded to the situation in a relatively large zoo, getting from A to B with the necessary equipment that could at least give you a chance of separating a dangerous wild animal and a human being, or indeed two dangerous wild animals fighting that you want to try and separate. So with thunder flashes, or with hoses and water, or with fire extinguishers, the sort of usual three things, you know, it is gonna take time. And our sense of time is also distorted. What actually might be a response time of only a few minutes feels like forever when the tragedy is unfolding in front of you. And again, I say my thoughts and Born Free's thoughts are that the tiger is safe and it's not the tiger's fault, but we are happy to recognise the stress that this has put on the park authorities, on the public, and of course our thoughts are with the family and friends of the person involved.
1: You've been very clear about appreciating that a wild animal is a wild animal, and you've made specific suggestions about, you know, trying to change design to stop people getting in as well as wild animals getting out. Do you think it is sustainable, it is wise to have wild animals enclosed in zoos and provided essentially as entertainment for human beings?
20: It's a very big question, and Born Free has been very consistent since it was founded in 1984. We're not in favour of animals being put on public display. We think that there are real conservation challenges out there, and those challenges need to be addressed in the wild. As I've said, we think that there is an unnatural relationship in presenting dangerous wild animals up close and personal, We would like to see the progressive phasing out humanely done. So we're not saying open all the cages and let the animals out. We're seeing a long, long-term process of phasing out the keeping of wild animals for public entertainment or for public display. We ourselves operate sanctuaries where, you know, we're trying to give the animals the best possible life. So we recognize that this is not something that can happen overnight and that there will be consequences to the policy. But at the same time, we don't think this is where we should be in 2026. And I hope, if anything good can come out of this, that public safety and all of that can be improved, but also that we take a pause and we think again about why we keep animals like tigers in captivity in the UK, and whether there are better ways of serving the conservation mission, which we should all be on.
1: Will, thank you very much for joining us this morning and for your thoughts on that difficult and upsetting story. Will Travers, Executive President of the Born Free Foundation.
0: Yeah, I'm having more on this a little bit later on the programme. A very grim, tragic and difficult story to report on. 7:52. This is Rosie Wright and Gitto Harry on Times Radio Breakfast. Is handwriting still important? One of Britain's most famous schools says so. We'll find out more next.
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2: 5 minutes to eight. One of England's most prestigious public schools, Winchester College, has ditched electronic devices and returned to pupils using pen and paper for schoolwork. Even the teachers are now forbidden from using screens without good reason. They think laptops actually hinder learning. Here's the head teacher, Elizabeth Stone, speaking to the Sunday Times.
22: When I started in my teaching career, you know, decades ago now, already then there was an implicit message to teachers of, you know, technology is so important, you get brownie points as a teacher for using educational technology. Mm. And if we're coming around to observe your lesson, if inspectors are coming around, you know, put your best foot forward, show how you're integrating technology into everything. We made really clear to teachers, particularly coming out of COVID, we want you to think about where is there concrete, substantial educational benefit. And if you can't show concrete, substantial educational benefit, don't use it.
2: Winchester also now has stricter mobile phone rules. This year's year nines are permitted only to have brick phones at schools and in the boarding houses.
22: I quickly concluded, there's no point just tackling the phones if we're going to give them, if we're going to say, here's a laptop that you have to have with you all the time and you get access to it whenever you want, because, you know, the vast majority of the activity that they're doing on the phone can then just shift as easily onto a tablet or a laptop and so on.
2: So aside from the debate over screens, what are the benefits and the joys of actually writing something by hand? Emma Batchy is graphologist and author of Reading Between the Lines, What Your Handwriting Says About You. Emma, good morning.
23: Good morning.
2: I think most of us think of school and writing and of actually having pain in our hands from trying to scribble down as much as you possibly could in your exam hall in time and then having a bit of a fear to think, can anyone actually read my lovely essay that I've just written in my history exam? Do we love writing as a country, do you think, as a nation?
23: I think we certainly used to. I mean, it was obviously the most common form of communication. I think what we've fallen out of love with is writing letters to each other, which is a real shame, because there's nothing like receiving a handwritten letter, obviously, as long as it's got a positive message in it. But we are losing that that habit, I think, which is a great shame.
2: I mean, but, yeah. I mean, when would be a good time? Thank you notes are always good to be handwritten rather than printed, or cards. That's a sort of an easy way in. But I think actually the ritual of working now, people are using notes apps on their phone rather than pen to paper in a notebook.
23: That's true, but what I'm thrilled about is that a younger generation are journaling now, and that is absolutely increasing. I think it started in lockdown, and the sale of notepads and pens went hugely up in lockdown, and now, you know, younger people in their 20s and 30s are journaling every day because they know the benefit to memory and cognitive skills and creativity in putting pen to paper. So this is obviously very good news going forward.
2: Does it help you learn to physically write something down rather than to type it?
23: We know that the part of the brain that is activated when we put pen to paper hugely aids memory. We know that that's proven. But it's not just memory, actually. Also empathy and when we put pen to the paper and we actually form the letters, everything is much slower and we think very carefully before we actually communicate. But the empathy to who we are writing to is actually very much in the fore. And obviously, person who reads the writing as well benefits from this. But
2: as long as you can actually read it as well, yeah. And that can be the challenge. Set the scene for me, Emma. What is the best conditions for you personally to be writing? What paper are we talking? What pen?
23: Well, do you mean the best conditions for me to be able to analyse the writing? Funnily enough, the pencil is actually a great better than the pen, because I can feel the pressure of it. So, but for me to write a letter, look, I write all the time. I'm of an age where I write shopping lists. In fact, if I don't write lists, then my whole world sort of falls apart. But I think if all of us could just take time to write one letter a day to a friend or family member, I think the world would be a better place.
2: I think one a day is ambitious, Emma. I think maybe we could say one a week. That would help.
23: One a week.
2: Emma, thank you very much. Emma,
23: Batch,
2: the graphologist and author of Reading Between the Lines. For me, it has to be. I've got one in my hand right now, permanently. A free-flowing ink pen, a biro. I don't want to put a lot of pressure in while I'm writing, but I write every day by hand.
1: I probably do, but my handwriting is appalling, and my shorthand, which I learned at journalism school, is even worse.
2: Oh, yeah.
1: So it's no use to anyone else, really.
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1: It's now 8 o'clock. Good morning to you. This is Rosie Wright and Gitta Harry with Times Radio Breakfast.
2: A very sensible message in from Emily saying stamps nearly £2. Otherwise, I would write a letter every day. More on that a bit later. The headlines this morning. At least 12 people have been killed in an attack on Riyadh Airport. It's been blamed on Houthis from Yemen. And Andy Burnham has spoken to President Zelensky after Donald Trump said it was time for Ukraine to get a new leader who can make a deal.
1: Ahead, as Britain's spy chiefs warn of the AI threat to national security, is the government taking it seriously enough? And what's it like to be a Manchester City fan when virtually everybody else today will be cheering on their Liverpool opponents?
2: It's Sunday, the 11th of October.
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5: Thank you, Gitto. Good morning. At least 12 people have been killed and 300 injured after an attack on the international airport in Riyadh. Yemen's Houthis, backed by Iran, have claimed responsibility. All flights to Riyadh have either been diverted or cancelled, according to the website FlightRadar24. Reporter Sally Lockwood is based in Dubai.
6: If you look at the images that are circulating online, you can see there's extensive damage inside the terminal building. I think there's a lot of concern from residents about the fact that the country doesn't appear to be able to defend the main airport against these sorts of attacks. And there's a lot of questions as to how the Houthis are getting these missiles and drones through, not only to target the airport, but actually managing to strike it as well.
5: Andy Burnham has reiterated his solidarity with Ukraine after Donald Trump said it was time for Kyiv to get a new president. Trump is unhappy about Ukrainian attacks on Russian oil refineries. The US president is buying more than 1 million tons of diesel from Vladimir Putin. Jimmy Rushton's special correspondent with the Kyiv Independent says this will damage Trump rather than Volodymyr Zelensky.
12: It's nothing new. And for Zelensky, whenever he's attacked by Donald Trump and he's had issues domestically, people have been relatively critical of him over the last year, but it massively increases his support amongst Ukrainians. And it really feels here that Trump is completely detached from reality, which I think it feels in most parts of the world at this point.
5: Reform UK says it would impose tariffs on countries that refuse to accept returning migrants. Nigel Farage is due to announce a series of policies aimed at forcing countries to agree to deportations. They're expected to include banning airlines from British airspace. Yorkshire Wildlife Park near Doncaster will remain closed today after a man was killed by a tiger. Emergency services were called yesterday afternoon after the man entered the tiger enclosure. He was pronounced dead at the scene. The head of the Born Free Foundation, Will Travers, has told Times Radio he's not entirely surprised by this tragic news.
20: I've seen people actually on safari go off and walk into a herd of elephants, for example. And I think part of the psychology of that is that we've become confused. These are wild animals, and in many cases, dangerous wild animals. And the normal relationship between that animal, that species, and us is for us to be apart, not together.
5: Andy Burnham has told the Transport Secretary he's unconvinced of the need to build a third runway at Heathrow. The Prime Minister has avoided giving a definitive opinion on this since moving into number 10. He met the Transport Secretary Heidi Alexander last week to discuss a third runway. And the Sunday Times understands that Harry and Meghan have not been invited to the royal family's Christmas celebrations. On Thursday, they will visit Nottingham, which is where they made their first joint public appearance after announcing

0: Donald with Times Radio Breakfast. The US President Donald Trump says he thinks it's time for Ukraine to get a new president after Volodymyr Zelensky criticised the US diesel deal struck with Russia. Donald Trump announced plans to buy more than 1 million tonnes of diesel from Russia in an attempt to lower energy costs before next month's midterm elections in the States. Donald Trump's message, he said, Zelensky could have settled this war multiple times but chose not to. You can do whatever you want to Russia, but don't hit refineries, because that's a world problem. The UK and other allies have rallied behind Ukraine. We'll look at what could come next.
1: Also today, in planning for our national security, intelligence chiefs have warned the government that in years to come, AI could represent one of the biggest threats. The heads of MI5, MI6 and GCHQ briefed the cabinet this week on how AI could be exploited by those eager to damage the UK, whether that's Russia and Iran, terrorist groups or lone wolves weaponising emerging technology. We'll look at the risks and how capable we are of managing them.
0: Also today, what does it mean to identify as a Christian nationalist? Why are some of us sad when our churches close, even if we ourselves don't go to them? Is it better for parents to borrow rather than their teenagers to cover the cost of going to university? And we've just been hearing about the school that ditched devices in favour of good old pen and paper. I did think a letter a day was a bit of an ask, but should we write more? A letter a day, that's a big investment. And then you've got to hope that there are enough people out there to write back to you as well.
1: Well, you've got enough people to write a letter a day to. That's $300 a year. Anyway, don't forget, you can write to us here. You can certainly contact us in the studio in real time and give your opinion on the stories we're discussing. You can text on 87222, remembering to start your text message with the word Times, or you can WhatsApp us on 0333 003 2353. It would be great to hear from even more of you.
0: Now, the UK has reaffirmed its unwavering support for Ukraine following a sharp escalation between America and Ukraine. Andy Burnham, the UK Prime Minister, has offered his complete solidarity with President Zelensky, whilst also ruling out any UK move to buy Russian oil or ease sanctions. Tobias Elwood is former Conservative Defence Minister, also former chair of the Commons Defence Select Committee, and joins us now. Good morning. Tobias, hello, can you hear me?
2: I can hear you well. Hi.
0: Excellent. Remind us of how we got here. Donald Trump has struck this deal, highly controversial deal, with President Putin.
2: Yeah, it's important to put it in perspective. This is what uncontrolled escalation looks like. Trump's attacks on Iran, without a strategy, leading to the closure of the Straits of Hormuz, pushing up US and global oil prices. And then out of desperation, facing a drumming in the midterm US elections, Trump has sought this deal with Europe's principal adversary, Russia. This single act speaks volumes, I think, about the state of our fragile global order and where it's sadly heading, and where principle is overshadowed by political expediency. Short-term gain now trumps long-term security. And now it's followed by calls from Trump for President Zelensky to go. The bigger picture here is that it does cast an awkward light, I think, on the true state of the Europe-America relationship, now completely transactional, and where our European adversaries are treated by America as trading partners, knowing full well that Putin will leverage this not only to fund the Ukraine war, but to promote to his own people that he remains a respected player on the international stage as collective Western resolve seems to crumble. And I think it also confirms, if we didn't know this already, that America has completely abandoned any sense of duty to support and defend our global order. So the consequences are profound and indeed dangerous. No one is in full control of where this goes as America becomes ever more unreliable and indeed unpredictable.
0: Could you explain to what extent you think Putin has gained from this in terms of his improved relationship with Donald Trump being pulled sort of further in from the cold? How much has this shored up his position?
2: Yes, I don't think it's something new. I think it's something that we've been in denial about. When Donald Trump came in, he was determined to take a fresh view of the world, seeing our global order crumble, deciding that there's a jungle out there, there are big beasts, and he's willing to do business with those other big beasts if it's transactional and it benefits America.

0: America, putting America first. And that means America's sphere of influence increasing, including Greenland, Canada, Venezuela, for example. And for Russia, that includes Ukraine. We saw the first meeting over a year and a half ago where how Zelensky was treated in the White House. This is just a continuation of that. And we've been in denial that America has increasingly less interest under Donald Trump with what goes on in Europe. And that's very, very dangerous indeed. And it's led to this situation whereby he no longer wants to support Ukraine, the president. The next step, I fear, will be the removal of satellite intelligence and possibly further military disengagement as a whole from Europe. So this is, as I say, a new era of insecurity as America becomes ever more isolationist.
1: Yeah, it is isolationist. I mean, there's been an absolute outpouring of anger and I think some disbelief among European politicians as to what's happened, obviously from number 10 as well, who are, Tobias, this is a tricky situation because they want to keep Donald Trump on side but also condemn this action.
0: Well, I think we need to come to terms with what's happening here and make contingency plans. We are hugely dependent on what is usually our most important security ally, but Trump is taking America into a very different place. I'd actually argue that America is not only pursuing another direction, it's lost its moral compass. When you place this decision next to Trump's threat to seize Greenland, as I mentioned, the bombing of Iran, the willingness to trade weapons and chip technology with China in return for rare earth minerals, even live streaming a US execution by firing squad, it all does suggest that America has lost its way and with it any credibility of global leadership that it once claimed. And Britain needs to not only perhaps think about its own convening power, its direction of travel, its friends that it works with, but recognize where our world is heading and prepare for ever more uncertain times.
1: Yeah, I mean, the analysis we've had from the Washington correspondent at the Times is that some Republicans in America have also said this is so distasteful, we can't support this. When you say America, are you talking just about Donald Trump or you think sort of the country, the population as a whole?
0: Make it clear that Donald Trump is certainly the bow wave here, but he's managing to convince many people in America and change America so its view of the world has changed fundamentally, even though there are voices, as you say, certainly on the Democrat side, but even the Republican side, to say this isn't who we are. We've been a supporter. We were an architect of the original global order that came out of the Second World War. But ultimately, many Americans are seeing their place in the world decline. They're seeing other countries, such particularly China, evolve and advance and not follow the rules. And America has tapped in to a psyche in the American people that says, right, we're no longer going to support the rest of the world. We're going to look after ourselves. Short term, that's very, very popular indeed. Mm-hmm. Long term, I'm afraid it will lead to potentially a third world war.
1: How undermined are the sanctions from European allies of Ukraine? Are sanctions on Russia when America takes action like this?
0: Well, it's so important to mention that because part of pushing back on Russia is not just giving Ukraine the equipment, the military platforms that it needs on the battlefield, but it's also looking at how we can protect the ability for Russia to spend money. And with that comes those sanctions. With that prevents Russia from being able to sell its gas and oil on the international stage. Ironically, only a couple months ago, America itself, Trump itself, was signing executive orders actually preventing Russia from doing this. How long did that last? This is where principle has completely disappeared. So this is giving Russia, Putin particularly, an ability to fund the war further. And again, that will require Britain and its allies to regroup and say, how do we actually replace contest what Russia will now do, because Russia will be energized by this and enthused to then attack even further. We're going to have a very grim winter in Ukraine, I'm afraid.
1: Tobias, thank you for your time. Tobias Elwood, the former Conservative Defence Minister.
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2: Yes, welcome back to the show with Rosie Wright and me, Gitta Harry. And there's a familiar phrase, the haves and the have-nots. Well, how about this one, the loans and the loan-nots, student loans particularly. The Sunday Times reports today that affluent families are ensuring that many thousands of students are leaving university without a penny of debt. This is according to figures from a House of Commons briefing. Overall, about 1 in 20 English students do not take a maintenance loan or a loan for their tuition fees. At the elite group of 24 Russell Group universities, that figure is much higher. Joining us now is Nick Hillman, Director of the Higher Education Policy Institute. Thank you very much for joining us.
14: Good morning.
2: Was this a surprise to you to discover this? And what exactly is the extent of it?
14: I mean, it's a fascinating story because of the numbers being put on the, you know, on the facts. But I'm not totally surprised by it, because obviously there's a small proportion of people who go to very expensive private schools. And when their children go up to university, sometimes they feel they can go on supporting them very generously. And of course, as you said in your introduction, the haves and the have-nots, there are always some people, you know, who don't have to buy their car on finance, don't even need a mortgage, who can pay for things up front in a way the rest of us can't. I think there's one other really important angle, though, which is some people don't like student loans, or have not liked student loans historically for religious reasons, particularly to do with Islamic beliefs on interest-bearing loans. And I don't think we shouldn't automatically assume that everybody who rejects a student loan is automatically incredibly wealthy.
2: Now, a lot of people react to this saying, well, some are born lucky and some are born a little less lucky. But I look at it, and cards on table, you know, as a father of two boys who've completed university, there's another to go. And I looked at this and thought, I can borrow a lot more cheaply than they can. So why would I saddle the next generation, if you like, with a debt that's big, but even more to the point, that is accumulating interest, and interest of about 7 or 8% is being charged on the interest, when I, at the time, myself, could actually just add to the mortgage and borrow for a lot less than that?
14: Oh, there's so many different factors here. So you're absolutely right that sometimes a secured loan on a house, for example, might look like it's got a lower headline interest rate than a student loan, certainly the old student loans. But there's other benefits from having a student loan. I mean, there's built-in life insurance. Get a well debt gap after 4 years. So there's are in a student loan that aren't, because you only, as you know, you only start repaying the student loan when you're on a fairly decent salary, whereas the mortgage provider will go on demanding their repayments come what may. So you do have to look at it in the round. I mean, if people are serious about making that decision, I would advise them to get financial advice to consider it carefully, because, you know, the repayment terms of student loans are pretty decent.
2: I'm familiar with that argument. We've had a few of our listeners point it out now, but we're talking about the repayment kicking in at about £27,000, £28,000. If you're not expecting to earn more than that when you've graduated, is it really worth going to university? And so for most people, they surely have that ambition, and therefore what they are doing is saddling themselves with loans with an accumulative interest rate that, at the very least psychologically, and probably as far as I can see financially, absolutely destroys them.
14: Well, that's a fair argument if you think higher education is solely about earnings in the early years after graduation. I think education is about a whole lot more than earnings. We don't judge different A-levels on the quality of the earnings afterwards. So I think you can only take that argument so far. And of course, one of the problems we do have as a country, however, is that the alternatives to higher education, such as apprenticeships, have not always been as numerous as in some other countries. So it's true that some people go to higher education because they can't find good alternative options, and those alternative options should be better. But I don't think we should measure higher education solely on how much you earn at the other end.
2: But isn't this where we get wrong? We always end up having a discussion about the principle, whereas for me, what is wrong, and the Times and the Sunday Times have campaigned valiantly on this, what is wrong with this is the detailed application of a particular system of student loan that is punitive. And if you're in a position where, you know, somebody as, you know, old and haggard as I can borrow money so much cheaper than my children, when my children and anyone's children going to university, it's a loan backed by the government, and the government ends up writing it off for a load of people. Surely there can be better commercial deals for that.
14: Well, look, fair point, but a lot of today's story and a lot of the implication in your question are about the plan, what's called Plan 2 loans. It might be a bit early on a Sunday to go into the details, but Plan 2 loans were phased out about 4 or 5 years ago, and people who go to higher education now do not have a real rate of interest applied to their loans in England. So the loan terms are different to how they were just a few years ago. And so I would urge people to look very carefully at the terms. But, you know, look, as we've said, some people won't want to borrow as much as others. Other people have the opposite problem. The government assumes the parents will be contributing towards their maintenance, and the parents don't always do that. And look, let's not pretend life is easy for students. Two-thirds of students have full-time courses, have jobs on the side during term time. 5 or 6 years ago, that was only a third of students. But the cost of living crisis has affected students as much as it's affected, if not more, anybody else. And so I don't want anyone to end this conversation thinking somehow students have a really easy ride, because I don't think they do.
2: Thank you very much for joining us. That was Nick Hillman, Director of the Higher Education Policy Institute. I don't think students have an easy life at all. I think the exact opposite. I think we should ditch the triple lock for pensioners, not just the stage that Andy Burnham has flagged for some time in the distance, and actually rebalance spending across the generations, because to have 22-year-olds emerging from university with 60, 70,000 around their necks, going up and up and up and up.
1: Having maybe worked throughout their course as well, as
2: it's
1: just been hearing.
2: It's horrendous. And, you know, but we're stuck with that unless we actually find money from somewhere else to stop it happening.
1: Yeah, John says student loans aren't really like normal loans. The interest rate's higher because there's no credit checks. Repayments don't start till you earn above a threshold. We've just heard this argument. Repayments stop if your income falls. A lot of the debt is never repaid in full and then gets written off. It's quite a high proportion of the student loans who don't get paid off in full. It's about 45%. So that really does say there's...
2: I don't see that as a positive.
1: There's a problem with the system. Joe, though, says, is paying for our kids' education now something else we're supposed to feel guilty about? We're working hard to earn money to pay for our kids' education. Yes, we looked at government education loans and worked out it was a rip-off. You're right, parents who can afford will either give their children money, or grandparents or elsewhere, or you say you do exactly that, borrow money more cheaply.
2: Yeah, and, you know, I know a whole load of people who are not taking that option, but and they always say because their kids are not going to have to pay back the loan. But if you're not aspiring to earn more than about £27,000, going to certainly a Russell Group university where a lot of these apply, then there's something wrong. It's not to say that the only point of going to university is to earn more, but you should be aspiring to more than that, surely.
1: Let's have a quick look at what else is happening in the news today. The Times reports that Andy Burnham has expressed doubts over the proposed third runway at Heathrow, telling the Transport Secretary, Heidi Alexander, he's unconvinced by the need for expansion. That is definitely a departure from the view of Sir Keir Starmer and Rachel Reeves when they were in power. Downing Street insists it's not a definitive no, but the Prime Minister raised concerns about concentrating jobs in the South East and said, look, there'd been a £2 billion investment in Birmingham. He said that that investment should actually more than double passenger numbers from 14 million a year to 30 million. The project's already facing a four-year delay, meaning the third runway is now not expected to be operational until 2039 at the earliest, if it ever happens.
2: I admire the perseverance of those who are trying to build a third runway, because Ali said earlier, this goes back to 2018. This goes back to the start of the century. I remember this being a debate when I worked for the London Mayoralty in 2008. It goes on and on and on, and we still have only two runways there. Anyway, on another note, Frances Haugen became one of Facebook's most prominent whistleblowers in 2021 when she copied thousands of internal company documents and worked with Wall Street Journal reporter Jeff Horwitz on the investigation that became known as the Facebook Files. Their story has now inspired Aaron Sorkin's new film, The Social Reckoning, a sequel to The Social Network. Frances has spoken to the Times Tech podcast, telling Danny Fortston what it was like to see that period of her life recreated on screen and why she hopes the film will inspire people working inside today's AI companies.
15: One of the things that I found the most magical was, like, I don't really ruminate on, like, that period of time. That was a wild, relatively short window that happened 5 years ago, right? But a thing the movie captured really, really well was when I first started working with Jeff, there were things that I knew with high confidence. So, like, there were very specific issues where I was like, at a minimum, you have to look into this. And they chose slightly different issues to have that initial issue be in the movie than was in reality. But, like, I came in with, like, a pretty tight scope of being like, this is what I'm most concerned about. And there were other things where I didn't know. Like, there were known unknowns, if you will. And the movie does a really good job of capturing, like, how exciting it was as, like, the puzzle pieces were, like, clicking into place. And, like, suddenly the larger picture made sense. Like, I am really grateful that I now have this, like, little memento of, like, this period of time when, like, Jeff and I were like kind of kids in a candy store being like, wow, like, we finally understand this, like, giant mystery that is swirling around us. So I think it's a thriller. It's, like, funny. I hope people, especially at, like, the AI companies, watch it and say, like, oh, I can imagine if I was put under, like, unfortunate circumstances and I had to be a whistleblower, I could stand up and do the right thing. And I think it'll be interesting to see how it is more broadly received.
2: That was Frances Haugen talking to Danny Fortston, and you should listen to the Times Tech podcast if you want to learn a lot more about that fascinating topic.
1: Now, earlier we mentioned an intriguing story in today's Sunday papers. It's reported that the Prime Minister is fairly quickly pushing through laws to scrap photo ID checks in polling stations. That has increased the speculation that he'll call an early general election. What does Adam Bolton make of that? He'll be here from 10 this morning on Times Radio. Draw the connection, Adam. Do you see it?
16: I personally don't, because I think if you've got a substantial majority in Parliament, to gamble it when you'll come back with a smaller one, if you come back with one at all, seems a very odd thing to do. I think the only... Well, I think there are two things leading people to talk about it. One is the fact that Andy Burnham does seem to be going through quite a lot of procrastination in terms of actually taking hard decisions. And in his speech, of course, he talked about things he'd do after he was re-elected. So that points to a general election. But I have to say, I think overall, this is, by and large, conservative, right-of-centre commentators and politicians trying to push Andy Burnham into a position where all anyone talks about is an election and whether or not he's fit.
1: How do you avoid that as Prime Minister?
16: Well, you just get on with the job. And, you know, he has done what he could to knock it down. And fundamentally, everyone who is now saying that there will be an early election is calling the Prime Minister a liar.
1: Yes, because he said he couldn't have been clearer. Yeah. When asked, he said, no, I'm not going to call one. The tension in this, of course, is that if he didn't say anything that was completely categorical, my goodness, the rumours would absolutely fly.
16: Well, yeah, I mean, there is an element of he would say that, wouldn't he, until the point that he calls a general election. But I think he went further than that in those series of interviews earlier this month before the party conference to actually make it clear that he wasn't thinking down those lines. But I do come back to this point that... if there's not going to be a general election, he does need to start doing things. And at the moment, he seems to be saying, well, I'm hemmed in and I'm, you know, going to delay decisions and all the rest of it. Anyway, I'll be putting this, of course, to the Defence Secretary, Wes Streeting, who'll be joining me this morning, and to Andrew Griffith. Although I think the main thing we want to probably talk about with Wes Streeting is Ukraine and this extraordinary position that Donald Trump has taken, basically weakening Ukraine's defence, threatening to weaken it further and strengthening Russia economically.
1: What I think it potentially does is puts us in a tricky position where it showcases just how much influence we actually have.
16: Well, I mean, it has to be said that the European nations, the coalition of the willing, has been pretty steadfast. Andy Burnham has taken up where Boris Johnson and Keir Starmer gave up. Stood behind Ukraine. But, you know, the real question is, does America have enough might to force basically a pro-Russian settlement in this war, even though Russia is, of course, clearly the aggressor and continue. And I would say that for all the bluster, I think the past 4 years have shown that America doesn't actually have the muscle to do it. And what we're basically seeing is a president, A, clearly under some kind of pro-Russia, pro-Putin relationship, which a friendship which he values, and secondly, one who's floundering at home and basically is trying to do everything to distract from the fact that if... there are, as indeed there are, big problems with the cost of diesel and other goods in America. They're largely down to his policy in the Middle East. And he's trying to say they're down to Zelensky's policies in Ukraine. I'm not sure the American people will fall for that.
1: We should mention a couple of other things you've got coming up on your programme, including the Green Party Westminster leader, Dr. Ellie Chalmers. That's going to be a fairly tricky conversation for her to navigate.
16: Yeah, we're going to have an interesting conversation about the future of the Greens, because I'm also joined by Andrew Feinstein. Now, he is an independent left-winger, started out as a South African political activist. He did very, very well in the 2024 general election and stood down in favour of the Green leader, Zach Polanski, in the recent by-election. But actually, most of the votes that Polanski got were people who previously voted for Andrew Feinstein. So I'll be asking him whether he thinks it was the right decision to stand down. And also, as you say, Ellie Chalmers, she's one of the MPs, the majority of Green MPs, who did not support the motion equating Zionism and racism last week. So where does the party go from here? Is it going to be overwhelmed by entryists and activists? I'll be talking about that. Also, Christopher Steele, the man you may remember who did the famous report into Russian influence on Donald Trump, he'll be joining me talking about all the various upheavals that are going on in the world of intelligence at the moment, including, of course, the former head of German intelligence actually now being prosecuted for treason.
1: Adam, thank you very much. Adam Bolton will be looking after you on Times Radio here from 10 o'clock.
2: That sounds very interesting, and I agree on the election. I think there's a whole load of people who are slightly bored and they want to talk it up in order to try and make it seem inevitable, but he would be barking mad to sort of call an election now.
16: Well, the only reason for calling it now would be if you think things are going to get worse, but the point is... they don't get worse until he loses an election. So why?
2: Exactly. And he's never going to have more MPs than he's got at the moment. So the only way is down. Coming up, why are politicians the only people who don't seem to take AI seriously, apparently? First, Andy Hayes has the headlines.
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18: Thank you, Gitto. Good morning. At least 12 people have been killed and 300 injured after an attack on the international airport in Riyadh. It's the deadliest assault on Saudi Arabia in more than a decade. Yemen's Houthis, backed by Iran, have claimed responsibility. Donald Trump is calling for Volodymyr Zelensky to be ousted as the president of Ukraine. The US leader, who's agreed to buy diesel from Vladimir Putin, is angry about Ukrainian strikes on Russian oil refineries. He wants Kyiv to find a new leader who can, quote, make a deal. The Sunday Times' Washington editor, Katie Ball, says this will have geopolitical consequences.
19: Effectively, this is a US president working closely with Russia, working closely with Putin in what's a business deal. And that is going to drive a wedge between the president and Ukraine and Europe.
18: Britain's intelligence leaders have warned ministers that AI could represent one of the biggest threats to national security. The heads of MI5, MI6 and GCHQ gave a briefing at a cabinet meeting on the 8th of September. The Sunday Times understands there was a long discussion about how AI could be exploited by bad actors to cause damage to Britain. And Yorkshire Wildlife Park near Doncaster will remain closed today after a man was killed by a tiger. Emergency services were called yesterday afternoon after the man entered the tiger enclosure. For a roundup of the news on demand, find the Times Radio news briefing, and that is on the Times Radio app.
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2: Just gone 25 to 9 here on Times Radio with Rosie Wright and me, Gitta Hari. And Britain's intelligence chiefs have warned the government that AI is one of the single biggest threats to national security. This is reported in today's Sunday Times, and analysts say hostile states such as Russia and Iran are actively weaponizing AI to target the UK. How will the political class respond? In his column in the paper today, the associate editor Josh Glancy argues that all parties at Westminster are failing to say anything meaningful about AI, either its threats or its opportunities. And Josh is with us now. Fascinating column, Josh, on a big, big topic. Coincides with this big story about the chiefs of MI5, MI6 and GCHQ. Tell us first about their warning. How stark was it?
25: Yeah, well, as we read from my colleague Ben Riley Smith in the paper today, the top intelligence chiefs in the country have all come together to warn the government and the cabinet that this really is quite possibly the biggest threat facing Britain today. And we know that there are other threats facing Britain today, as we've seen at RAFF and other places recently. But there is a real feeling that hostile states, and we know which ones we're talking about here, have already used AI to launch cyber attacks on Britain, are continuing to do so. And the possibility of what actually one person described to me, and I don't want to be too alarmist here, as an AI 9/11, is something that people are thinking about. That doesn't mean it's going to happen. You know, we obviously have our own defences, our own offensive capabilities, but this is the conversation that's happening at that level. And it's a really interesting insight you get in the paper today as to how our top intelligence chiefs are thinking about this And you can bet that the same people in America and France, Germany are having the same conversation. So it really is, in that world, this is really the number one subject.
2: And are they doing that because the threat is great, or because, as you imply, you know, more broadly in your column, because they don't think that today's political class quite appreciate what the stakes are? They don't quite get AI.
25: Well, it's both, isn't it? I think that this is an incredibly fast-moving, fast-developing technology. It can sometimes be overblown and overhyped. We've all had that experience of AI letting us down. We don't quite know what it is yet. But clearly, there is a mismatch between how experts are assessing this threat and telling the top intelligence chiefs about that, and how our political class is engaging with it. And I think that what we read about in the paper today is the top intelligence chiefs trying to close that gap, because it was really striking to me. I was at three party conferences this autumn and watched a couple more, and none of the leaders we listened to had anything to say about this. And by the way, this isn't just about threat. It's also about opportunity, because there are great things that can be done with AI as well. You know, you could talk about reforming the state, for example. You know, we could make huge efficiencies in the state. But, you know, from Zach Polanski sort of lecturing us on early 20th century Zionism, to John Healy talking about his miner's lamp, to Andy Burnham complaining about Thatcherism, Ed Davey talking about the black shirts. I didn't hear any of our leaders talking about technology, not even just AI, but actually the way technology is transforming our economy. You know, on Times Radio the other day, you had James Reid on of the recruitment group, eponymous recruitment group, Reid, and he was saying AI is eating our jobs. He said this amazing stat that they had less than 50,000 graduate jobs available, and in recent years it would have been 180,000. So that's a huge change, and it's affecting our NEETs issue and all of that. And yet I just feel at the very top level, our politicians don't yet have anything to say about it.
2: Is one minister, Kanishka Narayan, who is in charge of AI in cabinet, you sound sort of quite complimentary about him in passing. Most people I talk to seem to think he's a class act who totally gets what's going on, the opportunities and the threats, and can communicate it and can talk credibly with everyone in the sector. Do you agree? Or and if so, is it that he's the exception to the rule and the rest of them, you know, really don't get it?
25: I think Kanishka Narayan is excellent, and you're quite right. He gets it. He can talk to industry. He's energetic and intelligent. But he's quite a junior minister. You know, he was only elected as an MP in 24. Andy Burnham abolished the Department for Science, Industry and Technology, DSIT, upon entering government. So Kanishka is spread across different departments. He doesn't have a big budget or a big staff or his own sort of power base. So it's really important that he is brought in, but he can't do it alone. And I think that, you know, someone like Andy Burnham and John Healy, they're quite a nostalgic duo. You know, the speeches we heard from them recently are quite nostalgic. They, even when they talk about the white heat of technology, it's with reference to Harold Wilson. You know, I think they need to bring all of that.
2: Back to
25: we
2: the 70s
25: again. We don't need to hear
2: again.
25: So much about court scratchings in the pub. We do need to hear more about what is happening out there in the world today and how they're planning to respond to it. And I know there's a lot to think about. There's military threats, there's debt crises, there's a lot going on, but this stuff really is changing our world every day.
2: Does this go to the heart of something bigger almost, certainly in the political sphere, of what kind of people we elect to parliament, what kind of people bubble to the top, what kind of people we end up having in charge of the UK? And very rarely in history have they been people with, you know, an engineering background or whatever, or in these days a sort of a background or even an appreciation of computer engineering.
25: Oh, that's completely right. You know, it's the same in the media, to be fair. There's always been a humanities bias. But Kemi Badenoch told us a lot about her engineering degree over Tory conference at the beginning of this week, and yet didn't seem to engage either with any of the technological challenges and opportunities we've just been discussing. So, you know, it's also a case of willingness. Some of these are intelligent people. They can get to grips with it, you know, and learn about it and talk about it and politicise it. But they need to give it their time and their attention. And people like Kanishka or many of the industry experts available to them can inform them of what's going on. And that's what, to go back to the beginning of our conversation, that's clearly, from a threat perspective, what the intelligence chiefs have chosen to do recently.
2: My own view of this, for better or worse, is there's a little bit of a Pandora's box and nobody wants to open it, because if you do open it and you ask the question, what is this going to do to jobs, or what does this do to transform the threats, not just from states, because traditionally states were more dangerous because you needed big stuff to attack somewhere like Britain. But now an individual on a mission can deploy AI like an army to hurt us. So you don't want to ask the questions on national security. You don't want to ask the questions about, could we really deliver, you know, government services at a fraction of the price? So instead of arguing for more money for the NHS, as we saw, there was a big battle that the health secretary apparently lost over the last few days. They say, look, we need less money, because if we deploy AI effectively, we can actually deliver frontline services a lot better. We put the people on the front line, but we take out the middle managers, who everybody seems to sort of complain have always been the people who take the money. Is there an element here you sense that people don't really understand it, and they almost don't want to, because the implications are just too big?
25: They are, and one cabinet minister compared it to the early days of COVID. They said that it reminded them of this huge iceberg coming towards us, and lots of people just wanted to assume it's going to miss, and maybe it will. But I think you're right. I think the incentives aren't necessarily there for people, politicians, to engage heavily with this. As one MP put it to me recently, there's no votes in AI, really. And actually, people, and that this is true of the wider public as well, sometimes they just want to bury their head in the sand or just wait and see what happens. But I do think this is a moment for leadership. Leadership requires politicians to get to grips with the issue and show us why it matters and teach us about it and funnel it through their own ideologies and their own worldviews. And that's got to happen, because at some point, this actual reality, you know, in the past week, OpenAI has solved or shown proofs for some of the most difficult questions in mathematics, right? So the whole field of maths is changing within a week. You know, at some point, those realities are going to collide with our political reality, and the politicians that are ahead of that will then reap the benefits, I think.
2: Yeah, that was a lovely aside. I noticed that as somebody who never really got maths, but the idea that some of the most brilliant minds in the world failed
25: you don't
2: to crack
25: have to
2: things,
25: now, Gita.
2: And they've all been cracked in the last week. But thank you very much, Josh, and you're going to be in this chair tomorrow from 10 o'clock. So
25: times at one. Yeah.
2: Thank you very much indeed.
1: You are listening to Times Radio Breakfast. It's 8:46. Now, this afternoon, Manchester City play their first match since being found guilty of more than 100 counts of breaking financial rules by the Premier League. The fixture is away at the home of one of their biggest rivals, Liverpool, where it's likely they'll get a colourful welcome. Let's speak to a supporter from each of the clubs. Lola Katz Roberts is a contributor to the Liverpool podcast, the Anfield Wrap, and Stefan Borton is a Manchester City fan and also lawyer who specialises in sport. Lola, we'll start with you. Tell us about the preparations you're expecting from Liverpool.
0: Well, I think we know it's going to be a hostile atmosphere. It has been for the last 18 years whenever Manchester City have visited Anfield. And it's funny, the whole football world is watching, and it's a strange feeling as a Liverpool fan to have kind of fans of rival clubs come up to me and say, oh, we're supporting Liverpool today. But this is something that Liverpool fans have been well aware of for, you know, going back to Sheikh Mansour's takeover, knowing that things were suspicious, hearing the news about Manchester City's ultra-efficient commercial team, and kind of feeling specific, feeling suspicious and feeling that kind of sense of wrongness. It will be amplified today, but I would say, you know, it's nothing that Manchester City haven't experienced before, although maybe the particular edge today will just be that bit more intense.
1: Yeah, I think it's different once you're the other side of the verdict from the Premier League. Stefan, how will the team and the fans be preparing for what the dynamic of that game might be like?
3: Look, I think both in the clubs itself and probably on the terraces as well, there is a sense of defiance. I think, you know, football fandom is a strong thing and a strong identity. And notwithstanding the fact that clearly at the moment the findings of the Independent Commission are strong and scathing on the day, that won't be the focus for the supporters. If anything, it'll be a us against the world type scenario, and I would expect the players to be very much up for the game.
1: Yeah, the player. What about the fans? What do you mean? In defiance of what?
3: Well, the City fans have dealt with the allegations for really since the takeover itself in 2009. So this is not the first time that these allegations have come to the fore. This is, we are in a different realm because clearly an independent commission, after a very long process, has made very clear findings within the decision that we've seen so far. But the underlying allegations, those that were contained in the Der Spiegel links, obviously have been public since 2018. But likewise, before that, there's been a number of situations with UEFA and then, of course, the Overton situation with CAS. So City fans have dealt with these suggestions and innuendo for very many years. So that's nothing new in itself.
1: The difference is now that the guilty ruling by the Premier League. I mean, you're actually an interesting person to speak to, Stefan, because you're a lawyer who specialises in sport, but also you are a Manchester City fan. So emotionally, how do you hold that sort of tension of being a fan of the club, but also knowing what the Premier League have found?
3: Yeah, I mean, it's as I've spoken about, it's really since the decision came out, you know, you have to wear two hats. I mean, you can't shy away from the findings within the independent commission's a core decision that we've seen so far. Clearly, we don't have all of the detail yet within the appendices of that document, but you can't shy away from the very, very stark findings, the findings of dishonesty, the findings of sham contracts, and the way in which it's framed. Now, clearly, the nuance around the scale of the breaches has a little bit more to go on it. So the headline numbers are not the whole story.
1: Do you think it will taint the game for you this evening, Stefan?
3: No, I think it's quite simple from this point to watch the match and get into the football game itself and the players of 2026, 27, as distinct from what the club it has been found to have carried out in a period for 2009 to 2018. I don't think that there's a direct contradiction between those two things. For me, you know, I'm well used to wearing different hats, analysing the situation from different perspectives, whether it's the football side or whether it's the financial side. So not for me. I mean, clearly City are going to have to come up against fans, particularly of other teams, wanting to push the two things together and to conflate the two matters and the time periods. But personally, as a fan, I'll quite happily sit and watch the match.
1: Yeah, Lola,
3: with my daughter.
1: Sorry to interject. Lola, I mean, what will your emotional experience be like?
0: Well, Anfield's an emotional place. And I think Anfield is at its very best when there is a kind of cause to unite behind. So I think it will be emotional. It will be ferocious, like it always is. For me personally, I know some Liverpool fans have spoken about almost being too cool for school. Like, oh, well, you know, I'm not angry. If it hadn't been for City, you know, cheating effectively, we wouldn't have had those incredible Jurgen Klopp teams that kind of pushed the boundaries of what was possible when you are playing by the rules. But I don't personally feel like that. I am angry. I'm 28 years old. 18 years of my kind of football watching life has been tainted and taken away and devalued, and no ruling and no punishment can give back those moments. I was literally just sitting kind of scrolling Twitter the other day, looking at a video of the first 6 minutes after Liverpool win the European Cup in Madrid. And the emotion in Jurgen Klopp's face of climbing the mountain, I know he didn't directly beat Manchester City in that game, but the emotion of climbing the mountain when you have had to overcome an unstoppable force and all by playing by the rules is extraordinary. And it was extraordinary every time we did win something. Those were the best days of my lives. And I feel cheated out of experiences like that. And I'm not going to try and be too cool and say it. Like, I wish that we'd won the league those two seasons that we miss out by a point to Manchester City. I wish we had won more during Jurgen Klopp's time as manager.
1: Well, thank you both for speaking so frankly on what is going to be, I think, a highly charged game later on this afternoon. That's Ola Katz-Roberts, contributor to the Liverpool podcast, the Anfield Wrap, and Stefan Borson, Manchester City fan and also a lawyer who specialises in sports.
2: 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Later on, Times Radio is bringing you the best of the Cheltenham Literature Festival. And on today's agenda, the joy of dogs. We'll be there next. This is Rosie Wright and Gitta Harry on Times Radio Breakfast.
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2: Right, 5 to 9 now. They steal our socks, derail our routines, somehow end up running the entire household. That's what people tell me, at least, about dogs. I haven't got one, and I'm known not to be the biggest fan, but at the Cheltenham Literature Festival today, 3 canine-obsessed authors are making the case that, on balance, having a dog in your life is definitely worth it. And I think our guest now feels even more strongly about that. He's the author of Man and Dog, Tony Parsons, the author of many other books as well, which I've read. Good to see you on screen there, Tony. Good to see you at the festival, and thanks for joining us.
26: Good to see you. Thank you.
2: I loved Man and Boy, like millions of other people. I was less enamoured by your book, Man and Dog, because I don't get the same draw. I don't get it. So what is it about dogs, you think, that are so special that a book about a dog can actually be a worthy follow-up of your very emotional book about Man and Boy?
26: Well, I think this is the one I'm going to be remembered for, and they might not remember me, but they're going to remember Stan. I think our dogs show us how to love, and they teach us how to live, and in the end, they show us how to die. So they're not pets. There are 10 million dog owners in the UK, and I doubt if there's one of them that would describe their dog as a pet. They're family members, and they're almost always the most popular family member. And they're the one member of the family that's always pleased to see you.
2: Well, that's
26: so you just haven't met the right dog yet.
2: Well, we do have a mutual friend, Dylan Jones, and his dog, Louis, is one of the few dogs that I absolutely adore, but it's because he's more like a bunny rabbit or a cat, but you've probably met him as well. But on that thing, somebody who's pleased to see you, it's exactly what friends of mine, most of them in this category male, who acquired a dog, a lot of them during COVID, to have someone to go walking with, and they all say that it's nice to come home and somebody in the house is pleased to see them. You've written a lot about relationships between men and women and, you know, kids and their parents and all that. It's slightly depressing that the only person who wants to see you when you get home is your dog.
26: No, it's uplifting. It's uplifting. It's a unique alliance. There are not two species on the planet that are as close to as humans and dogs. I mean, it's been going for 10,000 years. It's really special. Dylan, you mentioned Dylan. Dylan was a huge dog skeptic, and now Now he's sobbing. Now he's sobbing all over man and dog. I mean, you can see a dog's love as simple-minded. I prefer to see it as a kind of genius. You know, I mean, I think that we humans, we love each other with caveats and get-out clauses. And a dog doesn't love you like that. A dog's love is more constant, it's more consistent, it's more pure. And my friend Fred always says that if he locked his wife and his dog in the boot of his car for 4 hours and then he went back, only one of them would be pleased to see him. And I think that kind of sums it up, you know, that and we grow away from each other, you know. No matter how much we love our parents, we grow away from our parents. No matter how much we love our children grow away from us. But the thing about dogs is that they're the children who never grow up. The bond on the last day is exactly the same as the bond on the first day. So there's something magical about it. There really is. It's not a trivial. Having a dog in your family and in your life and in your heart is not a trivial thing. It's a profound relationship. Stan, my dog Stan, made me smile and laugh every day for the 12 and a half years that we were together. And when he died, it was like my heart had been ripped out and kicked down the street. And I think that anyone who's ever loved a dog and anyone who's ever been loved by a dog will completely understand that. I think that explains, you know, the reaction to this book, to Man and Dog, that there are a few holdouts such as yourself, but most people that have been touched by a dog completely get it. You know, it's a story that's enacted every day all over the world. I think we are dog lovers in this country, but it's not peculiarly British thing. It's a human thing.
2: Tony Parsons, thank you very much for joining us from Cheltenham. Always a pleasure to hear from you, and thanks for making that strong case for our canine friends.

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1: And good morning, it's now 9 o'clock. 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
2: The headlines today: at least 12 people have been killed in an attack on Riyadh airport. It's been blamed on Houthis from Yemen. And Annie Burnham has spoken to President Zelensky after Donald Trump said it was time for Ukraine to get a new leader who can make a deal.
1: Ahead, the former Conservative Minister Paul Scully and the Liberal Democrat MP Christine Jardine will be discussing with them if politicians have their heads in the sand over AI. Does the Bank of Mum and Dad risk creating greater student inequality? And how important is Christianity to British identity?
2: Stay with us. It's Sunday, the 11th of October.
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4: Thank you, Rosie. Good morning. At least 12 people have been killed and 300 injured after an attack on the international airport in Riyadh. Yemen's Houthis, backed by Iran, have claimed responsibility. A group of 22 Arab nations has condemned the attack. King Khalid International Airport is due to remain closed until 10 p.m. tonight, UK time. Andy Burnham has reiterated his solidarity with Ukraine after Donald Trump said it was time for Kyiv to get a new president. Trump is unhappy about Ukrainian attacks on Russian oil refineries. He's buying more than 1 million tons of diesel from Vladimir Putin. He's trying to cut energy prices before the US midterm elections next month. Former Conservative Defence Minister Tobias Elwood says it's an alarming development.
5: This single act speaks volumes, I think, about the state of our fragile global order and where it's sadly heading, and where principle is overshadowed by political expediency. Short-term gain now trumps long-term security. And now it's followed by calls from Trump for President Zelensky to go.
4: Reform UK says it would impose tariffs on countries that refuse to accept returning migrants. Nigel Farage is due to announce a series of policies aimed at forcing countries to agree to deportations. They're expected to include banning airlines from British airspace. Times Radio's politics reporter Ali Razamanji says this opens a gap between Farage's party and its rivals.
6: Reform here are saying that they'll institute visa bans for people who want to enter legally from Pakistan, Afghanistan, Syria, Eritrea, Sudan, Somalia and more. And that just sort of tells you that the scale of what Reform is proposing here is much larger. But it comes up against the same challenges. What do you do when you're relying on countries like Pakistan for intelligence in the Middle East? What do you do when you're relying on all of these nations? And how do you actually make that feasible?
4: Yorkshire Wildlife Park near Doncaster will remain closed today after a man was killed by a tiger. Emergency services were called yesterday afternoon after the man entered the tiger enclosure. He was pronounced dead at the scene. The head of the Born Free Foundation, Will Travers, has told Times Radio that security should be reviewed at all zoos around the UK.
7: Enclosure design is usually focused on how to prevent animals getting out. But we've now had this incident, and we had the incident with the little boy and the crocodile in June earlier this year. And so I think we've got to ask the zoo's expert committee to refocus its attention on enclosure design designed to prevent people getting in, either by accident or intentionally.
4: And the Sunday Times understands that Harry and Meghan have not been invited to the royal family's Christmas celebrations. On Thursday, they will visit Nottingham, which is where they made their first joint public appearance after announcing their engagement, and that was in 2017. For a roundup of the news on demand, subscribe to the Times Radio news briefing on any podcast platform.
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1: It doesn't need to be male or female. I'm happy to bump into you.
0: Okay, okay, that's okay. Well, you could come into the studio.
2: We're always I miss bumping into Paul in the tea room these days.
0: Yeah. should we give you a brief overview of some of the things we've been talking about this morning on Times Radio Breakfast? And first off, the UK's intelligence chiefs have briefed the government over the dangers of artificial intelligence, saying it could pose one of the biggest threats to national security. Associate editor at the Sunday Times, Josh Glancy, told us more.
3: There is a real feeling that hostile states, we know which ones we're talking about here, have already used AI to launch cyber attacks on Britain, are continuing to do so, and the possibility of what actually one person described to me, and I don't want to be too alarmist here, as an AI 9/11, is something that people are thinking about.
4: We've also been talking about student finance, because analysis of data from students at Russell Group universities show that a third of them are managing to avoid student loans, whilst more wealthy families are able to support their children by covering living and sometimes tuition costs. Others are leaving university with an average of nearly £48,000 of debt, and more than that. We asked Nick Hillman, director of the Higher Education Policy Institute, for his views.
5: Well, that's a fair argument if you think higher education is solely about earnings in the early years after graduation. I think education is about a whole lot more than earnings. We don't judge different A-levels on the quality of the earnings afterwards. So I think you can only take that argument so far.
0: New research from a faith think tank has shed light on the fairly complicated relationship that we, the British, have with Christianity. A report by Theos, that's the think tank, found that 55% of people would be unhappy if their local church closed, even if they didn't regularly attend it. Only a small percentage of the public, though, identify as Christian nationalists. Senior fellow at the organisation, Nick Spencer, told us more about that 11% of the population.
6: Whereas Christianity matters to them in terms of identity, they're very strongly affiliated with Christianity. They say they believe in God very strongly. They're very concerned about the decline of Christianity. Those things don't translate into a greater than average chance of actually going to church.
4: We're going to Paul and Christine. On all those issues, is the only viable student loan from the Bank of Mum and Dad? What's going on with Christianity in Britain? And is the pen mightier than the tablet? Very nicely put. But first, let's discuss the Cabinet's briefing from intelligent bosses on AI threats. Are politicians putting their heads in the sand over a potential digital tsunami? Paul, let's start with you. You've been, you know, around top tables, and you've probably had briefings from those men and women in grey suits or whatever. How troubling is this? What do you think is going on? Is it that our politicians are out of touch, or a threat is increasing?
1: I think it's a bit of both, actually. I've talked before about Parliament. I don't think Parliament has the wider, never mind the government, but Parliament doesn't have the wider, the deeper understanding of technology. I remember when I was doing the online safety bill and we were talking about media platforms there, Nadine Dorries, who was in charge, she was the Secretary of State, she famously said to Microsoft, when are you going to get rid of the algorithms? Not really understanding what an algorithm is. And then Parliament, when debating it, again, showed a lack of understanding. If you think about AI, that's like that on steroids. It's, because you have so much autonomy in the cloud. That's the whole point about AI. So there's a lack of understanding there. And I think getting rid of the dedicated department was a mistake doesn't help that understanding. But then there is a real risk about defence. And so that has increased as technology has improved, as the AI models have improved. And there's always risk about a state actor or non-state actor getting hold of this or the technology enough to be able to destabilise a society. It's not always about drones and about weaponry. It's about cyber attacks. It's about attacking our infrastructure. All of that is possible. So we shouldn't keep our head in the sand. And I would hope that actually politicians, the government are not going to shout about that from the rafters about their response. So I'm hoping that in the background, they are doing something about it.
4: Christine, do you think enough people in government, enough people in politics get AI? Because, you know, even the Prime Minister in his speech made one reference to how it was a threat to jobs, whereas it's so much more than that. It literally touches on everything. And as, you know, today's story in the Sunday Times highlights, it's a menace to national security.

0: Oh, I don't think there's any doubt that that politicians do know that. We just, as Paul points out, we don't shout about it from the rafters because we have to be very wary of what we say, so that the very actors that we're worried about using AI against us are not alerted to what we're doing or aware of it, of how conscious we are of it. But there is an understanding in Whitehall now, I think, that it's not a case of being ready for a war. In the way that perhaps we were 50 years ago, or even 30 years ago, with the only threat being a military one, or heaven forfend, a chemical one. We are very aware that an attack could be a cyber attack, and every single time there's a problem at Heathrow Airport, or recently with air traffic control, or with Jaguar Land Rover, the first thing that comes to everyone's mind is that this is a cyber attack. And we, that possibility, I think the defence industry is across it. I think politicians are across it. And I don't necessarily think that closing down the department was the wrong idea, because I think if you're talking about AI and a threat to defence, then it needs to be the Ministry of Defence that looks at it. And the government say that they're looking at it across all departments, across education, defence, health. They're all looking at AI, where it can be useful, where it can provide opportunities, look at jobs, but also where there is a national security element. And I think I like, well, maybe I'm lulling myself into a false sense of security, who knows? But I
1: No,
0: think
1: that's a really
0: this
1: interesting
0: government is aware
1: point.
0: of it.
1: It's a
0: I think
1: really
0: this
1: interesting point,
0: government
1: which
0: is
1: I'm going to
0: much more
1: put to
0: aware
1: you,
0: of it.
1: Paul, that, AI is not something to be put in a neat little department, for science and technology. It's surely integral to virtually everything. And then in that, if that is so, then having a highly capable minister right at the heart of government in the cabinet office, which, as has got more power than most departments, even if the general public don't know what it's there for, is the right thing to do, because AI in defence should be in defence, and AI in education should be in education.
2: Well, absolutely. Look, you should mainstream it. And don't forget, when we did the AI white paper a few years ago, which I was one of the people leading on that, we talked about how you regulate it. You regulate it through existing regulators rather than setting up an AI regulator. So you do need to mainstream it. However, the department before it had a sharp focus on a broader sense of AI. So it could oversee some of that stuff, support those departments, and also see the opportunities for AI. We should never lose the opportunities for AI in this. There's also, it always reminds me when I see stories like this, we've got to remember, because this is, don't forget, it was not that long ago when we were talking about the big companies were talking about regulating it more. There is another side of this as well, where those companies who undertake what's called circular accounting, they're basically creating their own demands. So you've got Nvidia, you've got Microsoft, all these companies. What they do is they set up their own SMEs who buy off them. So they're creating their own demand, and that determines their valuation of their companies. It's sort of like Times Radio buying a whole of listeners and then saying to the advertisers, well, look, we've got all these listeners that Times Radio has paid for. It doesn't actually mean anything. So they're defending their own position, and by having greater regulation, and the scare stories also helps them protect their sort of their elevated status. So we've always got to look at that, but we've got to realize about the real risks that are being covered in this article.
1: Well, thanks both for your views on that. Obviously, at Times Radio, people tune in enthusiastically because we have such scintillating guests and interesting discussions. We don't need to buy them.
3: In the Sunday Times today, this has actually generated an awful lot of response about fairness, really. Affluent families are ensuring many thousands of students leave university with no debt, without a penny of debt. This is according to figures from a House of Commons briefing. It's about 1 in 20 English students don't take a maintenance loan or a loan for their tuition fees. You know, that's thousands of pounds a year. At the elite Russell Group universities, there are 24 of those, nearly a third of English students don't take out a maintenance loan, didn't take one out in the last year. So it's great news for the offspring of wealthy families, but compare that with the average English student leaving university. They're saddled with £48,000 of debt on average. Paul, what do we, is this okay? I mean, what's happening, we talked about this earlier, is some parents are maybe, in some cases, they're just giving their children the cash. In others, parents are taking out loans to then pay for their children's education because they have come to the conclusion that it is a cheaper way to borrow the money to do that rather than give their child a student loan. Is that just the way the world works?
2: Well, partly. I mean, I was actually surprised about that, the size of the, you know, one in three Russell Group university students that are going down this this route, or their parents are going down that route. I thought that was very high. It was surprising. But yes, it partly is the way of the world. It's partly the ridiculous nature of the student loan system that we've ended up with over a mishmash of various phases of this, because it was all there to try and protect universities. Unfortunately, we've gone too far in terms of the number of students just seeing it as a conveyor belt to a good job, which it no longer is. So we've got to diversify the system. We've got to unpick the student loan system, because the sort of artificially high rates of interest that are on some of the various phases of student loans are just unaffordable. And I remember Vince Cable, when he was first in this debate, he was talking about a graduate tax, and we ended up with a loan scheme which basically was effectively a graduate tax but ended after 30 years. And it's no longer seen as a tax. It is seen as a burden, a student loan burden. So it needs upheaval. It needs a total upheaval and change. But so does the university system itself. And otherwise, that's why parents are just going for cheaper money, because they can get a loan cheaper than if you borrowed it in the student loan system.
3: Yeah, and Christine, that makes sense.
0: It does. But you have to worry about what then happens to the parents if they can't then afford, if we're in an economic crisis, they can't then afford the debts. And is it right that parents are taking out loans?
3: I think we have to assume the parents think it's affordable. They're doing it because they think this is better fit for our family as a whole.
0: Not necessarily. I mean, if you are in a situation where you think your child's chances in life are going to be damaged because they have the potential to get a good degree and a job, and how are they going to do it because the fees are prohibitively high, then you're going to think about taking out a loan. Now, your circumstances can change and you may not be able to afford that. So I think the mere fact that we've got ourselves into the situation where this is a possibility, that either students are landed with more debt, which frankly is more than my first mortgage was, I mean, it's horrifying. Other parents are having to take out loans, which they then might have difficulty repaying, or, you know, means that, you know, down the line they have difficulties when they're older, you know, paying for personal care or whatever. We've got ourselves into a mess over student finance. And I think Paul's right. It needs completely unpicked. It needs changed. A graduate tax isn't really what we've got. Would have been a better idea, but I just think it's a mess and it needs unpicked. And the key word is the one that you used at the beginning, which is fairness. It's really not fair, because it does mean that if you come from a background where your parents can afford to pay for your university education or pay for a loan, then you're going to be okay. But you could be the brightest child in the class and, you know, get great results through school, be a potential nuclear scientist or a doctor. And if you can't afford to go to university, that's not going to happen. And that's wrong.
3: Yeah, quite a few people are messaging in saying it's grandparents who've contributed money that's then paying for university. Janie said exactly that. We've had another message from Elaine. It's completely irrational to take a loan at huge rates of interest. Banks would not get away with it. No sensible person who didn't need would take a student loan. The counterbalance to this, Paul, is actually it is a loan on, in some ways, great terms. You don't have to pay it back until you've started earning a particular amount of money. And actually, if you don't then pay it off by a certain time period, it just gets written off. You're not going to get that elsewhere.
2: Absolutely. And I think, you know, to take issue with what Christine said about you can't afford to go, you can afford to go, but you then take up the loan and you have the debt elsewhere. So that's where the inequality is, rather than not being able to go in the first place. What we need is the options, because should you go is the question that you need to ask yourself. It used to be, only a few years ago, I was the first person in my family to go to university and that kind of thing. And that was a moniker that we heard time and time again. And it should be a source of pride. But nowadays, is the university the best place to go? Is an apprenticeship degree, is an apprenticeship, or is it just going into the job market, whatever? We need a range of things that gives everybody their potential, rather than just going and getting a piece of paper and a very expensive piece of paper and no reasonable job at the end of it.
1: Yeah, very interesting there. We've got somebody who's written in, Nick Moon, I think, saying if I had my chance again, there's no chance I'd go to university. I'd go straight into something vocational like plumbing. Stay with us. There's a couple of more interesting topics to come. How much is being a Christian a part of being British, and keyboards versus pens? Do we lose the art of handwriting at our peril? This is Rosie Wright and Gitta Harry on Times Radio Breakfast.
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3: So many messages coming in. Mark says nobody has to go to university. Too many do. The country can't afford to pay for mediocre students to study a non-vocational degree. Paul says rich people redistributing their wealth to the education system. What's wrong with that? I thought that's what the socialists wanted.
1: Still with us, Paul Scully, former Conservative Minister, and Christine Jardine, Lib Dem MP. Let's talk about the complicated relationship between being British and being Christian or Christianity. A reform by a faith think tank found that a majority of British people would be unhappy if their local church closed, even if they never attended it. More than a third would oppose a former church being converted into a mosque. The study also looked at the extent of what's being called Christian nationalism, where faith is invoked as a marker of British identity and anxieties about migration. It's being associated with the likes of Tommy Robinson. Around 11% appear to identify as such. So do we want the UK to be Christian without doing the legwork to keep it Christian? Christine, what do you think?
0: Yeah, my name can be a bit of a...
1: There's a bit of Christ in Christine.
0: Yeah, it can be a bit of a nuisance. I read what they were saying in the report, and I have to be honest, it worries me that we're becoming so obsessed with this, what is being British and what is, you know, I heard Suella Braverman the other night talking about how you had to be white to be English. And I just find it offensive, all of it. I don't think you have to be Christian to be British. I don't think your religion matters in that. And the whole thing just makes me feel slightly uncomfortable talking about nationalism and Christianity or any religion for that matter in the same breath, because it's your faith and you should be entitled to it. And it's a part of your own culture, your personal culture. And I find this obsession unhealthy.
1: Yeah, Paul, where are you on this? Because in the discussion we had earlier with a fellow from this body that carried out the work, he also highlighted that a quite disturbingly high number of people actually believe that there is a, you know, deliberate conspiracy to basically replace white Christian people in the UK with, you know, Muslims from abroad.
2: Yeah, the so-called great replacement theory. I mean, it is really sad, and it's worse than sad, actually, that we're getting to this ethno-nationalist debate about typically, actually, it's interesting, Christine said British is become, through Suella Braverman and people like that, is English. They're separating English as this sort of purist argument, which is horrendous, actually. And people are then wrapping themselves around a Christian banner to without necessarily having any depth of doctrine or faith themselves, just as a substitute argument for people about a purity of race. typically based on skin colour. Ironically, my fact of the weekend is if you've got blue eyes and you're thinking you're very, very British as a result, you're actually descended from a single ancestor in the Black Sea. So you're probably Bulgarian or Russian descent. But the root of the issue, you talk about, Britain is a Christian country by unwritten constitution. We have bishops in the House of Lords. I'm not a Christian. My wife is. Typically on a Sunday, I'd be walking with her to church and leave her at church, and then I'd walk the dogs around and then come home. We've got two churches near us. One is likely to close because of dwindling congregations in the next few years. The other one is doing okay, but needs lots of repairs. And I'd be sad to see any of those churches go, because although I'm not a Christian, I'm very rooted in the tradition of it. But that's so different from the immigration argument that's just grabbed legs and gone in this horrendous way about this ethno-nationalist point of view, which it can only cause division and is a ridiculous argument.
1: Christine, is there a sort of halfway house where we don't go for this kind of like ethno-nationalism, and unless you're white and Christian, you're not really British, but it's somehow fair to expect people who choose to move here and to make their homes here to respect our heritage, which is essentially Christian, and all the softer stuff, right? Parking the sort of whether you believe in God or not, but all the traditions and the heritage that go with that should be something that they embrace. Because if you move the other way, if we move to Pakistan or to Saudi Arabia or to virtually every country that people come here from, that would be a condition of us going there.
0: Well, I think there is a moderate answer, and there is a sort of midway, which is that, yes, if you come to this country, you would contribute to the community, to the economy. But I don't think it's fair to ask people to leave all of their culture behind. If I went to Pakistan or Canada or Australia, I wouldn't want to lose that part of me which is Scottish. In fact, I would go as far as to say, if I moved permanently to England or to Wales, I wouldn't want to lose that part of me which is purely Scottish. So I think we have to respect people's longing to hold on to their own heritage. I'm very proud of my own heritage, and I wouldn't want to deny anybody else their heritage. The whole thing about should we remain a Christian country, and I would love to drill down into the number of people who say they're Christians who are not actually, who don't go to church. I fully respect people who go to church, whichever church it is, whichever religion it is, and I think we should all respect that. But I think we need to get away from this, if you're white, you must be a Christian and that makes you British. And like Paul says, I've got brown eyes, so who knows where my ancestors came from? I just find the whole debate distasteful, because we all have our own heritage and our own culture, and we should be allowed to keep it.
2: Looking forward to you exporting Burns Night to Pakistan.
0: Ah, it's already there. Okay. Burns Night is already in Pakistan. It's all over the world.
3: We've had a few messages about this. Charlie says, in some areas, the local pub is referred to as a church where the prayer books have handles. I'd be more upset if our wonderful local pub, the Buck's Head, closed. Nick says, people complaining about churches shutting are just the same who wail when Woolworths shut. If you value something, use it. There is this funny disconnect where people were sad that their church would close, but they don't go themselves.
1: So yeah, it's, no, I get that.
3: Kind of
1: yeah.
3: Speaks to something of kind of maybe where we're placing our identity. We wanted to ask you both very quickly, because one of the country's more prestigious schools, Winchester College, has ditched laptops, returning to pen and paper for most classwork and homework, because actually they think laptops are sort of hindering learning. Do you both write by hand lots? What do we lose by sort of allowing it to decline? We had this handwriting expert on earlier who very ambitiously said we should write a letter a day, which I thought was sort of completely not achievable, but maybe one a week. Paul, do you write lists? Do you write letters? When's a pen in your hand?
2: I have been writing a list, actually. I had extra handwriting lessons when I was at school. I was a horrendous handwriter. I should have been a doctor, but I even struggle now because I type so much. But yes, I do make handwritten lists when I'm sitting next to my desk, but otherwise it's typing all the way.
3: Okay, Christine?
0: I take notes in meetings, but I have to confess I take them in shorthand, two-line shorthand from when I was a journalist. But actually, I was thinking about this, and in the House, people ask me why MPs in the Commons, when they see the Chamber, are all on their phones. And just thinking about Winchester School today, I thought, do you know what? That's distracting us from what we're doing. We're on there, we're answering emails, we're looking at messages, we're not focusing on what's in front of us. So actually, they've probably got a point. Maybe kids aren't focusing on what they're learning if they can have several windows open and be multitasking in the classroom.
2: It's a balance. There's interactive stuff you can do. My wife uses a system where at her school where you do maths homework and these kind of things. And if you're not answering particularly well, it will set you easier questions. And similarly, if they're easy, it'll set you more difficult ones. And it's using technology just that when you need to, not because it's there. Mm.
3: I wonder if you could hack the system to make your homework a bit easier.
2: Well, then there'll be a genius in something else.
3: We used to get set these papers. They were called QMON. Me and my sisters had to do them. You had to do a maths paper every day. It was absolutely awful. But they were bound with this sort of very, very thin, sticky paper at the back. And so you'd have in a week, you'd have a 10-pager, a 5-pager, and a couple of 2-pagers. And it took about 10, 15 years later, after QMON was long gone from our household, that some torn up half QMONs had been smuggled into bookshelves were discovered. So the best thing about doing homework, I think, is to work out how to hack not to do it. There were very few 10-pager maths books were ever completed. It was the 5 pages or the 2 pages here.
1: QMON.
3: QMON was supposed to teach you your times tables. And it taught me how to do the QMON papers very quickly, but I don't think I remember much of it anymore now. It has been a pleasure speaking to both of you. Thank you so much. Enjoy the rest of your Sunday, whatever you do with it, going to church or not. Paul Scully, former Conservative Minister. Christine Jardine, MP, Liberal Democrat MP for Edinburgh West. Few more messages. Laura says, Times Radio, what a load of rubbish. You don't need to go to church to be a Christian and believe in God. Sean says the same as well. But we've had another message from James. Sorry, why is the default that we should respect religion? I don't. It's an absurd medieval practice that's caused untold death, suffering and misery through the centuries. I think we'd be better off without it.
1: Right. California, not Norfolk, for Harry and Meghan this Christmas. We'll get the lowdown a little later, but that's after the news with Andy Hayes.
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16: Thank you, Gitto. Good morning. King Khalid International Airport in Riyadh is due to remain closed until 10 p.m. tonight, UK time, after a major attack claimed by the Houthis of Yemen. At least 12 people have been killed and 300 injured. The Houthis are telling airlines, airport workers and travellers to take their warnings seriously. They also say that Saudi Arabia bears responsibility for failing to intercept their weapons. Reporter Sally Lockwood is based in Dubai.
17: What appears to be a missile penetrated the roof of Terminal 3 at King Khalid International Airport in Riyadh. Now, I've heard from one source that it actually penetrated 2 floors. So it was a huge attack, the deadliest on Saudi in more than a decade.
16: Andy Burnham's reiterated his solidarity with Ukraine after Donald Trump said it was time for Kyiv to get a new president. Trump is unhappy about Ukrainian attacks on Russian oil refineries. He's buying more than 1 million tons of diesel from Vladimir Putin. Britain's intelligence leaders have warned ministers that AI could represent one of the biggest threats to national security. The heads of MI5, MI6 and GCHQ gave a briefing at a cabinet meeting on the 8th of September. The Sunday Times understands there was a long discussion about how AI could be exploited by bad actors to cause damage to Britain. And Yorkshire Wildlife Park near Doncaster will remain closed today after a man was killed by a tiger. Emergency services were called yesterday afternoon after the man entered the tiger enclosure. For a roundup of the news on demand, find the Times Radio news briefing, and that is on the Times Radio app.
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3: So, the third most read, it's the report into what became of the 82 dogs who were rescued from appalling conditions in a house of complete squalor. The good news, every dog has successfully been rehomed.
1: Fantastic. In second place is an interview with a tech executive who was fired after sleeping in a sauna. Shannon Burns... Oh, is it just me that sees a pan there? Has won an ADHD discrimination claim and now wants $76 million in compensation, though she tells the paper the money is not the point.
3: It's a very complicated story. She was locked out of her hotel room, which had already happened once before, so she was sort of feeling out of options, because it's a very confusing headline to try and understand why she was sleeping in the sauna in the first place. It was on sort of a work getaway trip. The most read story this morning, and we're going to be speaking to the Sunday Times' royal editor in the next 20 minutes or so, is how Prince Harry and Meghan know they're not invited to the Royal Christmas in Sandringham. Instead, they will spend it with Meghan's mother in California.
1: There are plenty of reasons to prefer California, perhaps, to soggy UK at that time of year.
3: I think the Cotswolds is pretty nice. So if you want to read any of those stories in full, visit thetimes.com/subscribed. Now, politicians are heading back to Westminster after the last 4 weeks of party conferences. Some will be feeling a lot more confident than others, with the Greens and Reform conferences being overshadowed for very different reasons. The mood was pretty positive for the Tories and Labour. Were either of them particularly forward-looking? Is a reality check on the way, most of all with the budget in a couple of weeks? Let's talk to the Sunday Times columnist, Jason Cowley. Jason, good morning.
25: Morning, Rosie.
3: Ben Reilly-Smith, the political editor of the Sunday Times, writes today, Labour has been riding a wave of Burnham optimism since its conference, while the Tories evoke the tax-cutting 1980s. Get ready for a reality check on October the 28th. That's when the budget looms. Do you sense, actually, that's when Andy Burnham's honeymoon period may come to an end?
25: Possibly. I do think the conferences had a kind of retro mood. Both Burnham and Kemi Badenoch, in many ways, are looking back to inspiration from the past. Burnham said, we built the common good until the 1980s, and then the political right sort of destroyed what he believed was valuable that had been created after the Second World War by Clement Attlee and others. So they're both framing the desire to go forward against the past. In some ways, the past traps both the Conservative Party and the Labour Party. But you're right, they came away from those conferences feeling much better. I think because both parties now have a clear direction of travel, they have a coherent politics, and they have a story to tell about the country as it is and what they want the country to become. But you're absolutely right, John Healey's budget looms, and the fiscal and economic inheritance for the Burnham government is dire, I think.
3: And it's going to be a difficult one, because Andy Burnham has been pretty resolute. He is not going to call an early election. So how hamstrung is he by the manifesto that he has inherited?
25: He's trapped by it, Rosie, because he's refusing to bait those manifesto pledges on the big taxes, national insurance for employees, income tax and VAT. He won't raise those. And also Healey said he's committed to Rachel Reeves's fiscal rules, not to borrow to fund day-to-day spending. That's why I think he's looking forward in his conference speech to what will come 2-3 years hence, the politics that he wants to define and move the party towards. But at the moment, I do think he's trapped by Starmer's manifesto pledges, and he's also constrained by the economic realities of the country as it is. You know, we have national debt approaching, nearly 3 trillion, so what, 94.1% of GDP. I mean, that is an extraordinary debt burden on which we're paying, over 110 billion in debt interest repayments. And that really constrains the Burnham government, and I think, and what Healey's able to do.
3: Yeah, and you wonder how sort of stagnant that political time might feel between now and whenever the next election is because of that.
25: I think stagnation is a good word. I think stasis. You know, he wants to move into a new era, but he's constrained by what he's inherited. And it really is difficult for him. He's a very good storyteller, Andy Burnham. He's a very sort of optimistic fellow, and he's got a lot of self-confidence. And in some ways, he's got a lot of guts. You know, he's taken down Keir Starmer in a ruthlessly executed, bloodless coup, which has actually revived the fortunes of the party considerably in the short term. They're now around 25-26% in the polls, and they're ahead. And they're delighted by the struggles, of course, for the Greens, which you mentioned, and Nigel Farage's reform. But it's a really difficult situation for them, and I'm not quite sure what they're able to do. Obviously, if they start to build that lead towards 28%, 29%, 30%, maybe into the 30s, then they will certainly think about calling an early election. But for now, it's about managing the inheritance that they have. It's attritional, it's difficult, while looking forward to what might come afterwards.
3: Yeah, talking about stories, the story he is telling is one of hope and optimism, as you laid out. Just finally, Jason, on conference season, I mean, it was, we've had quite dramatic 4 weeks. The Reform Party conference now feels like quite a long time ago, but that undercover investigative reporting, of course, made all those allegations on the eve of the party conference kicking off. We then had the Green Party voting in that very controversial motion to say Zionism is racism. You know, both of those parties, and I should stress that Reform say that they have done nothing wrong. They deny all of those allegations. But both of those parties 6 months ago were riding very high, Jason. I wonder how much has actually shifted, maybe just even in the last couple of months.
25: I think they were riding high. I mean, they're insurgent parties trying to push back against what they see as the kind of deluded and complacent sort of sense centre, as it were, political centre. But I think something significant has happened, particularly to the Greens, where they clearly have been infiltrated by the radical left. You know, some of the factions that gathered around Jeremy Corbyn for a period, and they're in deep trouble. They're a very weird coalition, the Greens, of sort of some ways conservative environmentalists who are interested in conservation, the quality of the environment, rivers. If you think of some of those Greens that won in places like Herefordshire and Hertfordshire, and they're completely different from kind of the radical urban left that Jacques Polanski represents. But I also do think that the main parties, the Conservatives and Labour parties, should be very careful for thinking that we've got to return to the status quo and the old two-party system. I think our political system is completely fragmented. It's a new multi-party era. In many ways, we're still using a vocabulary for an old era, an era that has passed. Mm. And in many ways, this is an entirely new political era. Just look at the forces that's driving disruption and change across Europe. They're not unique to the United Kingdom. And I don't think the Labour Party or the Conservative Party fully understand the forces in play, what's driven Reform. Even now, Reform is still at 22-23% in the polls, and they're ahead of the Conservative Party. The populist nationalist right are going nowhere. And in many ways, Farage is confident that they will come again. And the right is split across three parties. The left is also split across multiple parties, the Greens, Labour, the Liberal Democrats and the Nationalist parties in Scotland and Wales. So the political map is completely fragmented. This is an entirely new era, and we have a political vocabulary for an era that I think has passed. So the two main parties, they may be confident. They certainly have had good conferences. They believe they're moving in the right direction. But I think the forces that have created the conditions for the rise of Reform and indeed the Greens are unchanged.
3: Jason, thank you for your time. Jason Cowley, columnist at the Sunday Times.
1: 9:45 now. We're still largely in the dark about the circumstances which led to the death of a man who entered a tiger enclosure at Yorkshire Wildlife Park yesterday. Eyewitnesses reported hearing gunshots, but police have dismissed speculation that the tiger was shot, confirming it was unharmed. What are the protocols around the care and management of wildcats at visitor attractions? Will Travers is executive president of the Born Free Foundation, which works to ensure wild animals are treated with compassion. We spoke to him a little earlier.
5: There's a couple of points that are worth making. The first is that there is a body that advises the government on zoos called the Zoos Expert Committee, and it advises across all aspects of running zoos. And one of the things that, and I used to sit on it in a previous form, one of the things that it focuses on is the enclosure design. And enclosure design is usually focused on how to prevent animals getting out. But we've now had this incident, and we had the incident with the little boy and the crocodile in June earlier this year. And so I think we've got to ask the Zoos Expert Committee to refocus its attention on enclosure design designed to prevent people getting in, either by accident or intentionally. I think that is really important. And then this point that you make, whether it's true or not, that this person wanted to, quote, play with the tiger. You know, if we create an environment where people are encouraged to get up close and personal with wild animals, then there is an unrealistic expectation of what that relationship might look like. And unfortunately, the world has become a very blurred place. In a normal circumstance, we'd never go near a lion. But I've seen people actually on safari go off and walk into a herd of elephants, for example. And I think part of the psychology of that is that we've become confused. We don't really, as you've rightly said, recognize that these are wild animals and in many cases dangerous wild animals, and that the normal relationship between that animal, that species and us is for us to be apart, not together.
1: That was Will Travers of the Born Free Foundation. Stay with us. We'll be talking about homeschooling shortly. Homeschooling that had a phenomenal success rate for children ending up at Oxbridge. This is Rosie Wright and Gitta Harry on Times Radio Breakfast.
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1: Right. To get four of your children into Oxbridge is something to be proud of, though not something you can necessarily take credit for. However, if you have homeschooled them or until the age of 16 at least, then you probably can say that you played a pretty big part. That goes for Elizabeth Howard. She's a mother of five and she's homeschooled all of them. One is still at home. The other four have gone to either Cambridge or Oxford. And you're on the line now. Good morning, Elizabeth.
0: Good morning.
1: What's the secret of this? People will be getting their notepads out, either writing or they'll be typing. We've been talking about that separately. But what's the secret of that success?
0: I don't think there's a secret. I think it's just, I actually think it's letting them get on with it. As I tried to say in my article, I think, you know, letting them get enough sleep, giving them, not kind of overcrowding them with things, letting them play and develop. And we weren't knitting our own lentils, by the way. They were also doing some actual sitting down work, but it didn't take very long. They had time to develop their own interests. They had time, and they also actually were able to focus on things that they really liked. So, as I said in the article, my dyslexic children didn't have to do French and history and geography. They did one humanities subject and English, which they did okay in, they did fine in. And then the rest of their subjects were maths and sciences. We studied those subjects outside an exam context, just so they still had a broad education, but they didn't have to necessarily jump through the same hoops that you have to jump through if you're in school.
1: What was your training or preparation for this kind of role? Because I'd be horrified at the idea, as would my children, that they were going to rely entirely on me for their education.
0: Well, I did train as a teacher. I trained as a French teacher. But actually, which is useful in this sort of conversation, because people think, oh, she's a teacher, she knows what she's doing. But in fact, it didn't necessarily directly apply, because a lot of what you're doing when you're training as a teacher is classroom management, differentiation between a large group of children and so on. So I think there's so much out there. There's a wealth of information on the internet. There's getting good habits instilled and providing the children with lovely materials. It sounds very kind of pie in the sky, but I believe it.
1: Have they all gone in a similar direction, or have you got a split between STEM, humanities, languages, whatever?
0: Yeah, really different. So my eldest did classics. My next one down did engineering. My next one down did music. And my next one down has just started maths, just this week.
1: How old is the fifth? I really feel sorry for him or her.
0: She's 15 and she's fine. She's her own person. She's gonna plough her own furrow. She's not at the moment thinking about Oxford or Cambridge. She wants to go into nursing. You know, she's got plenty of time to decide. I'd hate any of them to feel that they had to do this. They've chosen it themselves. They've pursued this themselves.
1: Did you ever feel that even if you could get them, you know, to the top of the academic tree, which you have, that somehow they miss out? They miss out on, you know, wider friendship groups. They miss out on being socialised. They miss out on some of the hassle of going to school, but it's the hassle that prepares you for the hassle of life afterwards.
0: I think my children will probably say they had plenty of hassle. You know, they had inbuilt hassle being in a household of five children. That's obviously not the same thing that you're talking about. Socialization-wise, obviously, one of the things, that's the first thing anyone asks you when they say when you tell them you're home educating. And I was obviously intentional about making sure that they had lots and lots of social interactions. There were groups, there were co-ops, there were trips, there were, you know, meetups with other children. And as they get older, they increasingly need those things on their own, because, you know, it's important that I'm not by their side managing all these things all the time. And also just regular after-school activities, which they've all done a lot. And they've, because of the liberty that home education gives you in terms of your increased time that you have, they've been able to do lots and lots of after-school activities. My youngest daughter is off every evening doing either dance or rowing intensively. There's lots available. I felt like I was really able to do most things that schools were able to do. And then when they've turned 16, they've gone to school. So they have had the school experience in the end.
1: Final brief one, because we've been talking about it this morning. A very distinguished school has actually gone back to pen and paper predominantly and away from sort of tablets and keyboards. Any insight from you on that? Which is best?
0: Absolutely pen and paper. My children didn't have phones when they were younger. They maybe got a brick when they were 11 if they were going out and about. We didn't have TV. They just didn't watch TV. We did everything with pen and paper. And I think that's that brain-hand connection. There's something special about that. We even did, when they were younger, they even did sort of copy work. That was a kind of a discipline that we did every day to help them with their spelling and their handwriting and so on. I think it's really, really important for all of us, actually, not just for children.
1: Excellent. Well, Elizabeth, thank you very much for joining us, and congratulations. That's Elizabeth thank Howard, you. A mother of five, and four of them are already ensconced in Cambridge or Oxford.
3: Yeah, what an amazing family. Let's give you an update now, more on the most read story on The Times this morning. Harry and Meghan will spend their first Christmas since returning to the UK with Meghan's mother. The couple reportedly understand that an invite from the royal family will not be forthcoming. The Sunday Times royal editor Roya Nika has the story and joins us now. Roya, good morning.
2: Good morning.
3: So how do they know that they're not invited?
2: Intuition, I think, Rosie. Mm. I think just given the sort of general reception of the couple since they've been back and in previous years, I mean, they know, as I say in the piece, that it just wouldn't work. How would you have it? You have all the other members of the royal family there, you have Prince William there, who's estranged from Harry. They don't speak. It just wouldn't be possible to have them there with all the rest of the family and it not be totally awkward. So they know they're not going to be invited, and they're going to spend it with Meghan's mum, Doria, either here or in America. I think they'd like to be here. And then, of course, we're going to see them both back out together this week on what will look very like their old style royal engagements.
3: Yes. So what will they be doing?
2: They're going to go back to Nottingham, which is, some people might remember, it's where they did their first official engagement after they got engaged back in 2017. So they're going up to Nottingham to see an organisation called Community Recording Studio, which is a charity that supports young people affected by violence. Harry's made a £1 million donation to that last year. And I'm told they're going to see an acting workshop there, and Meghan is probably going to take part in that acting workshop. So the former actress who's due to resume acting, we might see her read a few lines. Then they're going to be going to a food bank, and they're going to be cooking and packaging up food parcels with the women from the Hub Community Kitchen. Again, this is something from Meghan's former life as a working royal, a group of women in West London who started cooking to support friends and family affected by the Grenfell fire, and she did a charity cookbook with them. So it's interesting. There's quite a lot from their old sort of lives as working royals that's being fed back into engagements going forwards in their new life as non-working royals here.
3: Yeah, so how would you define what they're actually doing for work right now? Meghan is working on this sort of lifestyle business.
2: Meghan's got her as ever lifestyle business. Harry's doing a range of things. I mean, we saw him do that thing masterclass this week where he was, you know, online talking to a therapist about grief, which he's coming for a bit of stick for because he was paid for that. But in terms of, you know, he's very focused on his charities. He's very focused on making the Invictus Games next year a big success. I think, you know, he's probably still got a fair amount of money from his book spare. But, I, you know, I've been told it's a fine balance between choosing projects that sit right with them and also making money and earning a living because they're not on the official payroll anymore.
3: Yeah. Yeah, well, of course. We are told, or we're led to believe, that Meghan is going to make some return to acting, but still none the wiser of what that might look like.
2: She definitely is. So there's a lot of speculation around this, you know, possible involvement in the series The Gentleman on Netflix for its next series. I'm not sure that's going to happen, but as a result of that speculation, probably exactly as she had hoped, I'm told she has been sent a lot of scripts and is looking through a lot of scripts at the moment with her American agent and will definitely resume acting at some point quite soon. So watch this space.
3: OK, Roya, thank you very much for your time. Roya Nika, the royal editor of the Sunday Times, who's written that most read story on the Times online today. Prince Harry and Meghan know they're not invited to a royal Christmas. The Sussexes want to be public figures with royal-style engagements, whatever King Charles says, but the festive season will be spent with Meghan's mother.
1: It's an astonishing, however, people say, why do you keep talking about them? Does anybody care? They are the most read piece this morning, and that's just for turning up at a couple of things by a ratio of 2-1, apparently. Yeah. It's extraordinary. And there's a lot of other stuff around which we've been kicking around. Some of the stuff you're going to take on Adam. Adam Bolton has just walked back in the studio because he's going to be with you for the next couple of hours. What are you going to kick off with?
11: Well, perhaps we'll have to talk about the royals now.
3: And then get a hold of text saying, yeah, I don't want to hear about this. I'll stop clicking on it then.
11: Well, we might squeeze them in our paper. paper review. I mean, I have to say, it's just like every other family. That, well, if they're coming, we're not coming.
1: It's exactly like that.
11: Anyway, I think we'll be talking about slightly more serious things. We've got the Defence Secretary, Wes Treating, joining us, and obviously there's some pretty major developments in international security. Donald Trump's decision to buy diesel from the Russians, and also these very severe attacks overnight on Riyadh by the Houthis. So we'll get the Defence Secretary's views on that.
3: Adam, thank you very much. That is it from us. Thank you for keeping us company over the last 4 hours or so. I will be back next Friday, of course, alongside Callum McDonald. Kate and Stig will be here with Times Radio Breakfast tomorrow from 6. But don't go anywhere. Up next, here to keep me company, it's Adam Bolton.
1: Bye.

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1: Well, thank you very much indeed to Rosie and Guiteau for Sunday Breakfast. It is now 10 a.m. on Sunday, the 11th of October. I'm Adam Bolton here with you. And coming up this hour, the Defence Secretary, Wes Streeting, and the Shadow Chancellor, Andrew Griffith, join us at the start of a week in which Donald Trump looks to lower the global diesel price by doing a deal with Russia. Plus, the Green Party's prospects continue to sink after a by-election defeat in Holborn and St Pancras. Will the leader, Zach Polanski, be able to maintain his position? And the First Minister of Wales is calling for a new deal for the nation. But what does that look like? He'll join us later. All that after the news headlines from Randy Hayes.
2: Thank you, Adam. Good morning. The Houthis of Yemen are telling airlines, airport workers and travellers to take their warnings seriously after attacking King Khalid International Airport in Riyadh. At least 12 people have been killed and 300 injured. The Houthis also say that Saudi Arabia bears responsibility for failing to intercept their weapons. Reporter Sally Lockwood is based in Dubai.
3: If you look at the images that are circulating online, you can see there's extensive damage inside the terminal building. I think there's a lot of concern from residents about the fact that the country doesn't appear to be able to defend the main airport against these sorts of attacks. And there's a lot of questions as to how the Houthis are getting these missiles and drones through, not only to target the airport, but actually managing to strike it as well.
2: Donald Trump says it's time for Ukraine to get a new president. The US leader is buying more than a million tons of diesel from Vladimir Putin. Volodymyr Zelensky says that agreement will provide Moscow with money to continue the war. Trump, meanwhile, is telling Zelensky to stop attacking Russian oil refineries. These Ukrainians say Trump is favouring Moscow.
4: This plays into Putin's hands, but we're also carrying out drone strikes, and I don't think Putin, having promised Trump huge quantities of fuel, will be able to deliver on that.
5: Trump has once again shown his true face. All he's interested in is oil or the fuel prices.
2: Here, Reform UK says it would impose tariffs on countries that refuse to accept returning migrants. Nigel Farage is due to announce a series of policies aimed at forcing countries to agree to deportations. It's reported that Andy Burnham is rushing through laws to scrap photo ID checks at polling stations. There are suggestions that people could be allowed to vote with only a bank card as identification. There's more speculation the Prime Minister may be preparing to call an early general election. But the pollster, Sir John Curtis, has told Times Radio the Parliamentary Labour Party would be very unhappy about that.
6: A crucial reason why Andy Burnham is now our Prime Minister is because around 410 Labour MPs were looking to him to salvage their parliamentary career. So they won't welcome an early election, even if it puts Labour down at, let's say, 330 MPs, which would be a small majority. We had four megapolls before the Labour Party conference. All of them were pointing towards Labour failing to get an overall majority and failing to do by a considerable margin, only around 250 seats.
2: You can hear that interview in full on Adam's programme later this hour. Andy Burnham has told the Transport Secretary he's unconvinced of the need to build a third runway at Heathrow. The Prime Minister's avoided getting a definitive opinion out on this since moving into number 10. And the Sunday Times understands that Harry and Meghan have not been invited to the royal family's Christmas celebrations. On Thursday, they will visit Nottingham, though, which is where they made their first joint public appearance after announcing their engagement in 2017. For a roundup of the news on demand, subscribe to the Times Radio news briefing on any podcast platform.
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1: A very good morning to you. This is Sunday morning. I'm Adam Bolton. Thanks for joining us. Well, the conference season is coming to an end, almost. The S&P is waiting to take its turn later this week in Aberdeen. But the fallout from the Green Party's Zionism is racism vote at their conference in Brighton continues to dominate. The party's rise since Zach Zelensky became leader back in September 2025 and saw the party rise as far as 16% in the polls and was arguably in large part because of the unpopularity of Keir Starmer, summer. But now all that seems wiped away. It's pretty much back to where it started. This morning we'll discuss the future of the Greens with their Westminster leader Ellie Chowns and the left-wing activist Andrew Feinstein. Away from the by-election, Donald Trump has done a deal with Vladimir Putin to save his metaphorical bacon, agreeing to release of diesel in the hope of bringing down prices at the pumps and helping his party's prospects, he hopes, in the midterm elections just under a month away. And as tensions rise between Washington and Kyiv, the president has called for his Ukrainian counterpart to resign. We'll get

0: message with the word Times, or WhatsApp us on 0333 003 2353. And we begin this morning with the Defence Secretary, Wes Streeting. Hello to you.
1: Good morning.
0: Third runway at London Airport. Are you a supporter, or do you agree with Andy Burnham that the case has not been made?
1: I've been a long-standing supporter of the third runway at Heathrow, but it's now in a sort of formal legal process. So that's the process the government is following.
0: You must be disappointed by the comments of the Prime Minister then.
1: No, not really. I think they're a reflection of the fact that it's moved from a sort of policy position into the sort of the legal part of the process now. And I think that's reflected in the way in which the Prime Minister has spoken about the third runway.
0: Why do you think we need it in this country? Is it just something for London, as he seems to think?
1: I think there are national benefits, especially with, some of our competitors. Heathrow is our biggest freight terminal in this country. It has enormous potential as a major global hub. I think those are the outline benefits. But of course, it's now subject to a process, and it will be for that legal process to determine, how this goes ahead.
0: At a time when we are supporting Ukraine following the attack by Russia and Russia's continued aerial assault on civilians in Kyiv, how do you react to Donald Trump's so-called good deal with President Putin to buy diesel from him?
1: Well, that we stand firmly with Ukraine and have done since the outbreak of this war. We continue to do so. The Prime Minister spoke to President Zelensky last night. We'll meet him in the coming days. And my focus as Defence Secretary is maximising economic pressure on Russia, working with the Foreign Secretary, as well as mobilising the military support that Ukraine needs, the defensive capabilities that they need to repel the Russian invasion. So that remains my focus, and that this is not the first time that we've seen a public difference between President Zelensky and President Trump. And in those situations, the role and responsibility of the UK is to try and bring our friends together. So in that context, I choose my words carefully this morning.
0: Well, I understand that, but this is the person we call our major ally directly giving US dollars to Donald Trump, to President Putin, and enabling him to undermine our efforts supporting the Ukrainians. I mean, that's not the act of an ally, is it?
1: Well, they're not alone, and there has been a kind of long-standing challenge of particularly gas imports into Europe, for example. So the United States is not unique in this. The argument I make to all of our allies is that the faster we can bring this war to a successful conclusion, the lower the cost. Cost in terms of lives, cost in terms of the financial cost, and cost in terms of the European and global economy. And so I don't want us to take steps that give Putin encouragement to continue. Maximising support is the way to bring this war to a successful conclusion. And by successful, I mean securing Ukraine's freedom and self-determination.
0: Okay, and in spite of what the Trump administration is saying, does the UK government continue to support Ukraine in attacking America, in attacking Russian oil infrastructure?
1: Well, I'm not going to tell the Ukrainians how to wage a war for their survival and their freedom. But, the case I would just make to all of our allies is that increasing the cost on President Putin and on the Kremlin will help us to bring about a swifter end to this war. And where I do agree with President Trump is that this war was completely unnecessary. It was a war of President Putin's choosing. He could choose to end this war tomorrow. Ukraine didn't start
0: this war.
1: No, that's
0: not what Trump's saying. Trump's saying Zelensky, it's Zelensky and Ukraine's fault for provoking Russia and not just handing over the Donbas. He

0: Presumably you don't agree with that.
1: Well, I think history teaches us the history of this continent, but also our history with President Putin, that when you give people like Putin an inch, they'll try and take a mile. We saw that with Crimea. This war in Ukraine, okay, that this phase of the war has been going on for almost 5 years, but let's not forget Putin's wider imperialist ambitions. And that's why we've all got to stand resolutely with Ukraine.
0: Yeah, except America isn't. Do you think it is time to release the assets, Russian assets held in Europe, to use them to support the Ukrainians?
1: Well, there's been a lot done in this respect. I would like to see more done, and it's something that the UK government and our allies look at. I think if we can liberate some of those frozen Russian assets to help Ukraine fund their war effort and their fight for freedom, I think that would be just and appropriate. We've seen that happen before. We'd like to see more of it. It is not as straightforward as simply making that switch, which is why it's something we have to work hard at with our allies.
0: Do you think Donald Trump is, quotes, a Russian asset, as has been alleged?
1: I wouldn't say that, no.
0: Why?
1: I've not seen evidence to suggest that's the case.
0: Well, his behaviour seems to be more pro-Russian than pro-Ukrainian.
1: I also wouldn't go that far either, Adam. Look, I'm in the middle of, what is a tense kind of couple of days in terms of the relationship between President Trump and President Zelensky. The focus of the Prime Minister, the Foreign Secretary and I will be trying to bring our American and our Ukrainian friends together. And there are plenty of ways in which the United States is and has supported Ukraine. I'd like to see that continue. Forgive me if I choose my words carefully.
0: Okay, do you believe Trump is arguing that what he's doing in buying Russian diesel is good for the whole world? Do you think it will benefit British consumers of diesel?
1: No, I don't know.
0: Okay. Second conflict in which the Americans are heavily involved, of course, is in the Middle East. Is the UK planning on giving any further support to Saudi Arabia against the Houthis who attacked Riyadh Airport?
1: It's something I'm actively looking at. I spoke with my Saudi counterpart, KBS, just the other day. We've been in frequent contact in recent weeks. We are providing ground-based air defences, which are having an impact. We are providing air-to-air refuelling, which is helping the Saudis to extend their defensive operations against this Houthi aggression. And last night's completely outrageous attack on the airport in Riyadh underscores and justifies why the UK is providing that support to the government of Saudi Arabia, to the legitimate government of Yemen. We'll continue to do so. We are looking at what more we can do to support the Saudis, given this reckless Houthi aggression. Very much mindful that we're not going to see an end to this conflict militarily. We do need to see a negotiated end. But the Saudis are our friends, they're our allies, and we will support them as they defend their citizens.
0: I think I'm right in saying that HMS Dragon has now returned from the region. It was sent out partly to protect British bases. What is the extent of British military deployment in the region?
1: Well, we don't, as a matter of course, kind of comment on operational deployments, but just to say two things in response to that. The first is I was really quite moved to see the scenes of the homecoming of HMS Dragon the other day. She can be proud of the service she's provided on this deployment, and it was great to see those emotional scenes of sailors coming home and greeted by their justifiably very proud families. In terms of support for Saudi Arabia, we are well positioned to provide further support. We're looking at what more we can do to support our Saudi allies against this completely outrageous Houthi aggression.
0: Is it likely that we'll send out another naval deployment to replace HMS Dragon?
1: On that, I'm not going to speculate this morning.
0: We're also hearing today a lot of talk about an early general election in this country. Do you think there's any chance of that happening?
1: No, look, the Prime Minister's position is clear. And I understand Kemi Badenoch, as leader of the opposition, has got a job to do. And part of that job is keeping her own team on side and keeping them out campaigning and all the rest of it. But as much as she keeps talking about this early general election, there are absolutely no signs of it. In fact, what the Prime Minister has said is that this government has got a job to do. We're getting on with that job. We'll shortly be publishing a 10-year plan for the country. And the Prime Minister has already indicated some of the things he will ask the public's permission for at the next general election when it comes. But all of these headlines about general election before Christmas, it's like fool's errand speculating on general election. There's nothing.
0: What about next year? Because it does seem.
1: Why are we running on this?
0: Does seem that quite a lot of what Mr. Burnham is talking about is after the next election. Surely he doesn't want to twiddle his thumbs for the next 2.5 years.
1: Well, there's no sign of him doing that. I mean, Andy Burnham has hit the ground running in quite a spectacular way. And yes, fulfilling the mandate we won at the last general election, and also setting out the long-term vision for the country, the ambition that we have, And I think doing the right and responsible thing. So if you look at social care, for example, a Prime Minister who is finally willing to show leadership on this issue, big ambition to provide free personal care for older people, setting out how he'll pay for it by adjusting the triple lock, but also being clear that he will respect the mandate we were given at the last election, so the triple lock stays for the whole of this Parliament, and also treating the voters with respect by asking for their permission to adjust it after the next general election. But, you know, the speculation this year, next year, it's such a waste of time. There's absolutely no sign of that being the case. And the Prime Minister's been clear. And I don't understand this bizarre fascination with endlessly speculating about elections. We used to have elections every 4 or 5 years in this country. I think it would be good for the country to return to that rhythm rather than having an election every couple of years.
0: OK, if you're not twiddling your thumbs, when will we know how you're going to finance your area, defence, particularly given the pledges that have been made to higher spending?
1: So the Chancellor will increase defence spending at this budget, and he's also set out that at next year's spending review, he'll set out the credible path to 3.5%, which is of GDP on defence, which is our NATO commitment for 2035. And by credible path, that means also spelling out how we'll get to 3% in the interim. And the reason we won't get ahead of the spending review in making those commitments is that when you set out a commitment to spend more without showing how you'll pay for it, the markets notice, they see that as risk, they price it in, and borrowing costs goes up. And when we are already spending one in every taxpayer pound we spend on servicing debt interest, you can see why the Chancellor is taking the responsible path, sticking to fiscal rules, and not making spending commitments unless he is also showing how he will pay for it. And that is the right and responsible thing to do.
0: But you stand by 3% by 2030.
1: Of course, of Defence Secretary, that's exactly what we'd be pushing for. But I can't make a commitment on behalf of the government or on behalf of the Chancellor outside of the spending review. It's for the Chancellor to make that commitment. And given I am asking him for more money at the budget and the spending review, and I know where my bread's buttered, I'm not going to make those commitments ahead of the Chancellor and ahead of the budget and ahead of the spending review. So as the Chancellor has said, There's a £4.7 billion gap in the defence investment plan that was identified earlier this year. He'll plug it at the budget and show how. In terms of the path to 3.5% by 2035, he'll be setting that out at the spending review next year.
0: Defence Secretary Wes Streeting for the Labour government. Thank you very much indeed for joining us on Times Radio. Next, we're going to speak to the Shadow Chancellor of the Exchequer for the Conservatives, Andrew Griffith. This is Adam Bolton on Times Radio with NatWest Premier. 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
0: Well, thanks very much indeed for your comments coming in. Ian says, Trump's deal with Putin is an absolute disgrace. We're witnessing pure desperation ahead of the midterm elections. I hope US voters will teach Trump a lesson in history. And David says, as far as Labour are concerned, scrap the last manifesto, reverse Starmer and Reeves tax changes, increase income tax or VAT. We need a more simple tax system that actually raises money. To that point, the dust has settled on the Conservative Party conference with promises to scrap inheritance tax on family homes, allowing people to leave £1 million to the next generation. The new Shadow Chancellor of the Conservatives, Andrew Griffith, certainly made his mark with a speech promising Nigel Lawson-style elimination of taxes. And Andrew Griffith joins us now. Hello to you.
4: Good morning, Adam.
0: Just on international affairs, your response to Donald Trump's decision to give millions of American dollars to the Russians in exchange for diesel?
4: Look, you can be a close ally of the United Kingdom while still disagreeing, as I do, with what Donald Trump's both done on the diesel purchase from Russia, but also his comments on Vladimir Zelensky. The Ukrainian people are engaged on the front line, dying in a war for their freedom against Russia's Putin. The only person that can end this war tomorrow is Putin, and it's wrong to be attacking President Zelensky.
0: Given that Americans are now buying diesel from the Russians, should Ukraine refrain from attacking energy installations in Russia?
4: Look, I'm not going to comment on what the Ukrainians should do as they feel that they're trying to defend their country and their freedom. It does real lessons for the United Kingdom in terms of the importance of energy security, properly funding a defence plan. You know, the best way to have peace is to prepare for war. I'm sad to say that the government, despite the now Chancellor resigning over defence spending, has still not properly funded the defence industrial plan. That sends a terrible signal to our allies, as does things like the discussions over the Chagos Islands.
0: I don't know if you just heard, just been speaking to the defence Secretary, he was quite clear that he stands by the 3% of GDP by 2030 and the 3.5% by 2035, and also that the full figures will be given in the spending review next year. You wouldn't be doing anything different, would you?
4: No, I absolutely would. And what's more, I did, Adam. Within 3 days of being appointed as Shadow Chancellor, I sat down with Kemi and our Defence Shadow Secretary, and I laid out exactly the choices that I would make to fund that. That's what needs to be done now. We can't have a government that keeps kicking this down, kicking the can down the road. I mean, this is now nearly 3 years into the government if they did the defence review next summer. There's talk about that spending review being pushed back again to next year's budget. It sends a terrible, terrible signal to the world. It doesn't let our defence industrial complex properly mobilise the resources. And if the Defence Secretary has committed this morning, then we just need to go forward and have the Chancellor ratify that to Parliament tomorrow, and everyone can move forward.
0: And you are admitting now, you and Kemi Badenoch, new Conservative Party leadership, you are fundamentally admitting that the previous Conservative governments in which you served were, you know, in dereliction of duty by them in terms of their commitment to defence budget, aren't you? I mean, you're admitting that. Obviously, you're promising something different now.
4: No, I think that's not quite fair. I mean, we've certainly, both Kemi and I, have talked about in government the Conservative Party making mistakes, not having sight of its core principles. The last government did belatedly, after the Russia invasion of Ukraine, increase defence spending. There's further to go. And all parties over the last 20 or 30 years took this peace dividend, you know, assumed the world would forever be as peaceful and benign as it was then. And that was, with hindsight, a mistake. So I don't lay that particularly at the door of the last government. Their support for Ukraine was stalwart, and they started the process of reinvesting in defence. We are where we are. The Chancellor, I as Shadow Chancellor, have laid out the choices. We've got a Prime Minister who literally said the words, you can't put national security before social security. Adam, that is precisely what I would do. It is the first duty of government. And regrettably, the expansion in the out-of-control welfare spending means that tough choices there are needed.
0: Now, do you think, in terms of supporting Ukraine, that there are, that we could do more financially, first of all, unfreezing Russian assets held in Europe, and also maybe making sure that we ourselves don't end up buying Russian oil indirectly or Russian oil products via India and Turkey? Do we need to, you know, just get a bit tougher on both those things?
4: Look, directionally, yes, but look, let me be, I'm always honest, Adam, and the sad reality is that we've lost a certain amount of our refining capacity. We're not self-sufficient in diesel as a country. Your listeners will know that it's nearly £2, in some cases more than £2 a litre, and so the government does have to look to the strength of our own economy first. It's one reason why Conservatives have said for a very long time, just get on with Jackdaw and Rosebank. These oil and gas fields, that whilst they wouldn't necessarily transform the price overnight, they would put more revenues in the Chancellor's pocket that he could use on defence, and they would to a degree improve our energy security.
0: Listening to your speech, you suggested that if you get into government, you'll cut an awful lot of taxes, inheritance tax, stamp duty, family farm tax, family home tax, packaging tax, IR35. Have you got an overall price tag as to how much cutting all that would cost?
4: Yes. So, look, you're right. The next Conservative government will be a tax-cutting government and also a tax-simplifying government, because the burden in terms of time that the state inflicts on people is very high. The total cost of all of the savings that we have identified so far was £71 billion. Now, of that, half, at any time, half of that has to go to reduce the deficit. That's about being fiscally responsible. It's about not just laying out plans to cut taxes, but also make sure that we leave the public finances, the national debt, in a better position for our children than we found it. So that's on my spreadsheet too, if you like, Adam. You know, I was a finance director.
0: I do.
4: Balancing the books is very important. You can't make the mistakes that have been made in the past about wanting to cut taxes or protect people on energy bills, but not fully setting out where that money is coming from. So that's my pledge to you. I will always set out the money. People may disagree right with the choices. They may want to make different choices, but we'll always show what we're doing.
0: £71 billion is what you would cut. I'm just wondering how much you would, if you like, lessen the overall tax take by.
4: Oh, it's just under half of that. So it's, if you like, if you exclude what we're spending on defence, it's probably about £30 billion back in taxes. The biggest single element of that is cutting stamp duty on primary homes. That helps young people get on the housing ladder. But you've also got the new pledge to reduce national insurance to get employers hiring young people again. There's a youth jobs emergency, and that's one of our proposals as well. So it's quite a lot of things. The inheritance tax, being able to pass your family home on to your children, is part of that. It's not the largest part.
0: So you talked about the government spending 45 pence in every pound that we have here. What would a Conservative government be spending? How many pence?
4: It's about 42p in every pound, so it's a little bit less than that. And over time, I haven't, for example, included any of the benefits to growth of cutting taxes, paring back red tape, potentially having lower interest costs and things like that. So, you know, we'll take a prudent approach to that. It takes time, but it can be done. And we're walking on a fiscal cliff edge. The cost of borrowing is at a 30-year high. We're borrowing money just to pay the interest on the borrowings we've already got. That's not sustainable. So I do place a very high priority on restoring sensible, common sense fiscal economics.
0: And would closer ties with the European Union help the British economy?
4: Look, it's not something we're probably going to agree on, Adam. You know, I'll do anything that tries to help British firms export, reduce frictions and barriers. But at the same token, there's other parts of the world that are growing strongly. No one ever says to Canada, despite their much larger percentage of trade with the United States, that the thing the Canadian Parliament needs to do is hand over its control of its welfare standards, its quality, and its ability to determine its own affairs to the US Congress. That's the analogy to the idea that the UK should go back to being a rule taker from Brussels. So good trade, good relations, working collaboratively as we do on things like the Joint Expeditionary Force that's doing a lot of good work in Ukraine. But personally, I think that the British Parliament should remain the place where we make our own laws.
0: Yep. Okay. Well, of course, President Trump suggested Canada should become the 51st state. But anyway, Andrew Griffith for the Conservatives. Shadow Chancellor.
4: Don't agree with him on that either.
0: I know. Thank you very much indeed for joining us. Now, a bit of breaking news. In the past 20 minutes, President Zelensky has said that Ukraine will stop striking Russian oil refineries if Russia stops attacks on Ukraine's energy infrastructure. Interesting development. Coming up, has the arrival of Andy Burnham shored up Labour's electoral base, or did the Greens crash and burn or hold their ground? We'll get the view of the polling guru, Professor Sir John Curtis. Then before 11, we'll be joined by the First Minister of Wales and the leader, of course, of Plaid Cymru, Rhian ap Iorwerth. But first, the latest news headlines from Andy Hayes.
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5: Thank you, Adam. Good morning. The Houthis of Yemen are telling airlines, airport workers and travellers to take their warning seriously after attacking King Khalid International Airport in Riyadh. At least 12 people have been killed and 300 injured. The Houthis also say that Saudi Arabia bears responsibility for failing to intercept their weapons. The Defence Secretary, Wes Streeting, has told Times Radio that Britain is supporting its Saudi allies.
1: We are providing ground-based air defences, which are having an impact. We are providing air-to-air refuelling, which is helping the Saudis to extend their defensive operations against this Houthi aggression. And last night's completely outrageous attack on the airport in Riyadh underscores and justifies why the UK is providing that support.
5: Andy Burnham has reiterated his solidarity with Ukraine after Donald Trump said it was time for Kyiv to get a new president. Trump's unhappy about Ukrainian attacks on Russian oil refineries. He's buying more than a million tons of diesel from Vladimir Putin. Here, Reform UK says it will use tariffs to pressure countries into taking back migrant deportees. The party says visa freezes and airline bans could also be applied. It'll set out plans this week to target countries including Pakistan, Somalia and Egypt. And people are being urged not to share video footage of a man who was killed by a tiger at a zoo. Yorkshire Wildlife Park near Doncaster will remain closed today following the incident yesterday afternoon. For a roundup of the news on demand, find the Times Radio news briefing on the Times Radio app.
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0: Now, every Sunday at this time, regular listeners will know that we try and ask one of the big questions of the week. And this week, following Labour's victory in Holborn and St Pancras, with Sagol Abdiwali trumping the Green Party leader Zach Polanski, we're asking whether the return of Andy Burnham to Westminster has also restored the Labour voter base to the point that two-party politics, certainly in England, between Labour and Conservatives, are on the way back. This morning, the pollster and Professor Sir John Curtis of Strathclyde University joined me to answer just that question.
11: Well, it's certainly true that both Labour and the Conservatives, in their different ways, have responded to what, during the course of the last 12 months, was the most substantial challenge to the traditional Conservative Labour duopoly that we'd experienced at any point since 1945. Labour, of course, have responded by changing their leader, and the Greens are not entirely wrong in claiming, as they were doing at their conference, that they helped to bring about the downfall of Sir Keir Starmer. Conservatives, in contrast, it's more of a question of Kemi Badenoch gradually learning the arts of being leader of the opposition and beginning to be able to persuade the public that she, at least, though maybe not necessarily, yes, more to be convinced about her party, is indeed a capable politician, and her personal ratings have improved quite considerably. Indeed, I mean, she is as now popular amongst 2024 Conservative voters as Andy Burnham is amongst 2024 Labour voters. So, yep, there is more competition, both for Nigel Farage and for Zach Polanski. That said, if we take, you know, the polls over the last week or so, on average, the support for Labour is running at 28%, that for the Conservatives at 20%, so a joint tally of a little below a half. That is still below the record low of just under 60% in 2024. And by historical standards, not completely unprecedented. We can see, for example, what was the position during much of the 2019 parliamentary stalemate over Brexit. But these are still relatively low figures. More than half of the people with a vote intention are still not picking Conservative or Labour.
0: What about the challenger parties? I mean, the Greens on the one hand and Reform UK on the other. Are they in decline with the public?
11: Well, Reform have frankly been in decline now for the last 12 months. They hit their peak with an average of 32% in September of last year. They have been slowly going down since then. There was certainly a marked decline of around 2.5 points at the time when Nigel Farage precipitated the Clacton by-election. And that, of course, was in response to stories about both the funding of Reform as well as personal funding for Nigel Farage in particular, that not least the Times and the Sunday Times were responsible for disseminating. And so that certainly has caused them a certain amount of trouble. Now running at 23% now, it seems to have stabilised at around the figure that they were at around the beginning of September. So it's not a process of, you know, everlasting, continuing, inevitable decline. But of course, what is true is that with them at 23 and the Tories at 20, which they've been for quite a while, the gap between the two is not that great. And certainly, therefore, one of the things to look out for in the next 12 months is whether or not Conservatives can pull ahead of reform? And if they do, would that help the Conservatives to pull back more of the voters they've lost to reform? They're still losing nearly one in four of their 2024 voters to reform, but it's better than the one in three a few months ago. In case of the Greens, well, the honest truth is, if you take the current polling numbers, on average, the Greens are running at 9. That's exactly where they were when Zach Polanski became the leader of the party in England and Wales back in September of last year. So all of the Polanski bounce has, at least for the time being, at least disappeared. That still leaves them a little bit better than the 6-7% that they got in the 2024 election. But I mean, clearly, you know, certainly one of the reasons why perhaps Mr. Polanski's leadership is now being questioned. I mean, I think it's primarily to do with matters of judgment. It's pretty clear, for example, that the public reacted badly to his retweet of a tweet that was critical of the police's handling of the alleged assailant of a Jewish man in Golders Green. And of course, you know, being absent from your own party conference when there was a major divisive motion on the agenda, again, is not necessarily demonstrating a high degree of political judgment. But, you know, those criticisms inevitably had force. If Mr. Polanski can't then go on to say, oh, but look, see where we are now in the polls. He could, a few months ago, say that. That's now becoming more difficult for him to do so.
0: So, finally, looking at all these trends, where, in your view, does this leave the likelihood or possibility of an early general election?
11: Oh, we're still, I mean, at least in terms of any rational discussion of the subject, i.e. basically it's only in the interest of the Labour Party to hold an early election if A, it's clear they're going to win, and B, to do so by a considerable margin. Because at the end of the day, a crucial reason why Andy Burnham is now our Prime Minister is because around 410 Labour MPs were looking to him to salvage their parliamentary career. So they won't welcome an early election, even if it puts Labour down at, let's say, 330 MPs, which would be a small majority. We had four mega polls before the Labour Party conference. All of them were pointing towards Labour failing to get an overall majority and failing to do by a considerable margin, only around 250 seats. Not even a deal with the Democrats, and according to three of the four polls, would take Labour over the line. And, you know, the result of the by-election in Holborn and St Pancras on Thursday, entirely in line with what the opinion polls have been telling us. Yes, Labour in a stronger position than they were on May the 7th, but still not in a stronger position as they were back in 2024 in that constituency. So I think, you know, it makes good clickbait. And I know journalists love to keep on speculating about these things. But, I mean, even if you're not willing to take the Prime Minister at his word that wants to go through to 2029, I think certainly the prospect of an election before May of next year, I think even if you don't believe the Prime Minister, I think you can reasonably rule it out, at least until then.
0: Well, Professor Sir John Curtis making it clear there where he stands on the possibility of an early election. Coming up next, the First Minister of Wales, also, of course, the leader of Plaid Cymru, will talk about the New Deal he wants for Wales. What does it look like? He'll join us next. 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
0: Thanks very much, Steve. Your comments coming in on our discussions. Amanda says one of Ukraine's problems is that Trump, his friends and family have a range of real estate deals with Putin lined up. They can't wait to get started. And comments on that interview with Andrew Griffith. VR says same Tory rubbish over Brexit. The UK was not a rule taker. They were a rule maker with the rest of the EU for approximately 98.5% of all decisions. Patrick says Andrew Griffith must be the most dim-witted shadow chancellor ever. Mark, however, points out that the UK government has still not released Abramovich's money from Chelsea FC. And Kevin thinks an important piece of evidence in favour of an early election, as he puts it, is that the government is rushing removal of ID for voting. Well, thanks for all those comments. Now, it's just over 5 months since Plaid Cymru became the largest party in the Welsh elections, and with that, the government of Wales. And this Thursday, King Charles and Queen Camilla will open the Senedd. That will be the first time this king has done that. This comes at a time when the First Minister is calling for a new deal for Wales, wanting extra powers over policing, justice, rail and the Crown Estate. Others, of course, are calling for the closure of the Welsh office. Well, the First Minister of Wales and Plaid Cymru leader, Rhian ap Iorwerth, joins us now. Hello to you.
15: Good morning, Adam.
0: So just tell us a bit more about this new deal. What would it involve?
15: Well, it's the next chapter in the story of devolution. Essentially, we're 27 years in. We had a rather toothless assembly set up in the first place, and 12 years later, after another referendum, it became a full lawmaking parliament. And we believe the evidence is very, very strong now to take us on to the next part of the story. And that means looking again at the funding formula itself in terms of the money that comes into Wales, plus also the flexibility that we want in how we use our funding on borrowing powers and so on. We need to look at further devolution, in particular policing and justice. We need to look at the Crown Estate, rail, infrastructure and funding. This is a package of measures that would allow us to make a difference to the lives of the people of Wales. And my appeal to a new Prime Minister who says he believes in this concept of devolution is engage with us on how to make that a really meaningful change for the people of Wales.
0: And you'd want Scottish-style tax-raising powers as well, would you? I mean, would your plan be to put taxes up as they have done?
15: Well, that isn't a part of the package of asks that we're calling for now. But yes, absolutely, we think we should have a parity of powers with Scotland as a bare minimum. We're different, distinct nations with our own stories, but you know, there is a principle here, surely, when it comes to the kinds of ways that we can use the money that we have as a Welsh government, that we should have the same powers as Scotland in terms of drawing down from our reserves, our ability to borrow, to invest in infrastructure. And yes, I would like to see that full swathe of powers that allows us to build, yes, a taxation system that works for Wales, that isn't built to suit an English context, and we have to somehow squeeze ourselves into it. These are fundamentals, I think, of empowering the people of Wales to devise our own systems in a way that suits us.
0: But under this new deal, it would still be a system whereby England, London, the South East, whatever you called it, subsidised Wales and transferred money to Wales. It wouldn't be full independence of standing on your own 2 feet.
15: Well, there are parts of England that, if you want to see it, that are subsidised.
0: They're not seeking independence.
15: Well, neither are we proposing that we go down that route now. I have a vision for Wales that absolutely believes that we will only be able to truly reach our potential as a nation when we have all those levers of change in our own hands. But we also have to deal with the situation we're in now. So we're a government that's prioritised health and education and job creation and tackling poverty, standing up for Wales always. And that means engaging with UK government in a positive way to give us the tools to do the job right now. Whilst at the same time, absolutely, Adam, having a vision for the future of what we as a nation can be.
0: But that does mean spending money that's not generated in Wales that you get from the Treasury, yeah?
15: We could have a long conversation, Adam, about the way funding works within the UK. I could talk to you about the billions owed to Wales because of the way railways have been funded in recent years. But yes, there's a legacy of deindustrialisation, the post-industrial legacy that we are living with in Wales, that had we had the powers to deal with that, or dare I say, had we been able to make the most of the fortunes that we created during those years of driving the global industrial revolution, things might be different in Wales today. But we deal with where we're at now, we work positively with the UK government, and we make the case for how Wales can be just a normal nation. That is all. We're not particularly small, we're not particularly poor, but I do believe that there are a number of things that can be changed and strengthened so that we are given a fighting chance.
0: You've announced your own plans for social care. How would you pay for that?
15: Well, we have principles around social care. We believe in having a national care service, and we believe in care that's free at the point of need. We don't have a policy that's driving us towards that direction now, because you're right, this is an issue around which there are considerable financial implications, and we don't have all the levers at our disposal to do that. Now, when Boris Johnson, you remember, he had a similar vision to Andy Burnham's on providing that care free at the point of need, we put together a system that would work for Wales. Looking at our specific circumstances, we have a more ageing population in Wales, for example. I'm keen to work with Andy Burnham now, seeing what those consequentials coming to Wales from a social care policy driven forward by him would mean. But I would also call on Andy Burnham not to just campaign as a prime minister on this. He is prime minister. He is able to take this forward now, rather than say this is something he wants to do post 2030.
0: What about, though, the areas of health and education, which you do have responsibility for, where Wales, compared with other parts of the UK, has underperformed? How are you going to change that?
15: These are among our top half a dozen priorities. Health, as you're saying, we have considerable challenges in Wales. We have inherited a set of performance figures on health and education that aren't good enough. So on health, we have, alongside a cash injection of funds to bring down the longest waiting times, put in a different approach on creating more long-term sustainability, bringing waiting times down and keeping them down through an investment in surgical hubs, through the way that we've released the time of doctors to in the way that they see people after their treatments and so on. On education, we have published a new numeracy and literacy plan that will deal with the hugely frustrating situation where you have a nation like Wales that has a very, very proud educating record, one of the first generally literate populations anywhere in the world, where our standards have been declining. Well, this new Plaid Cymru government says, stop, this is not good enough. So on those, on job creation, on the most generous childcare offer in the UK, we have already, in the first 150 days of government, started transforming these systems after 27 years of Labour leadership. People voted for a change. They expect to see it happening.
0: I have to say, our listeners are coming in with quite a lot of quite negative comments towards Wales. One Lindy just says boring, but here we've got Ken saying that you can't get a budget through, but you're still spending £42 million to refurbish the Senate and expand the number of members of the Senate, which no one wants.
15: Well, I'm not sure where to begin on that, to be honest with you, Adam. A number of things conflating. You say people are calling in with negative feelings about Wales and about issues that this Plaid Cymru government has nothing to do with, because the expansion in the Senate has already begun. Listen, we are
0: a new government.
15: Do I oppose the expansion of the Senate?
0: Yeah.
15: The expansion of the Senate has happened. We now are a Senate which isn't particularly large. It's just a normal-sized parliament like you would expect a country that's serious about democratic accountability to have. But we're a government now that deals with a situation where we have a real terms decrease in our funding for 2027-28, where we're going to see our capital funding capacity going down every year for the rest of this decade. These are serious issues that we are facing as a government. But the one thing we are not doing is watering down the ambitions that we have for the people of Wales. People expect a government that gets down to business. That's exactly what Plaid Cymru has done since May this year.
0: Yeah, here's another comment. This is James saying, I'm sick of hearing from the Scots and Welsh how much they hate English people and how they want to be independent, but they're still very happy to take taxpayers' money in the southeast. Makes me sick.
15: And I'll respond to that by saying what? I pay my taxes too, as do the people of Wales. And I'm afraid, James, that's the reality. We are a country that is proud, that has so much to offer. We are a government that believes in the future of our nation. I believe in the people of Wales, and we want to make sure that we're able to use the resources that we have in a way that builds a better future for our people. Now, that's the positive vision that this Plaid Cymru government has. And that was given a mandate by the people of Wales as a minority government. So cooperation is very, very important. But we're driving through a series of changes that reflect the priorities that were laid out in the election just a few months ago. This is a historic moment in Welsh history, Adam, and we will make the most of the opportunity that's been given to us.
0: Now, as you know, Andy Burnham has been strongly in favour of devolution in terms of the regions of the UK and the regions of England. But he also spoke up quite dramatically in his conference speech about defending the union. So do you find him easier to deal with or more difficult than Keir Starmer? He's obviously interested in this area.
15: Well, turmoil in UK politics meant I didn't get a face-to-face meeting with Keir Starmer. It was a time of turbulence, shall we say. I have no doubt that I can have a good relationship with Andy Burnham. We've spoken, we have met, and yes, you are right to point out that he is somebody that believes in devolution. What I need to ensure is that he understands what devolution means for Wales. Wales is not a region of England. Wales is a nation. We have already had devolution in Wales. I want it strengthened, and the partnership that I want with him is to build that devolution model that we have, based, you know, on those principles of decentralizing power that he says he believes in. What we need is for that real understanding of what that means for Wales. I tell England, if there's an offer of devolution, grab it with both hands. You know, I believe in the power of decentralisation, but I will focus on Wales, and that's what the people of Wales know they'll get from me.
0: Do you sit comfortably with Michelle O'Neill, who is an Irish nationalist, or indeed with John Swinney, who's very clear that they want a referendum on independence? I mean, I get the sense that, you know, that's not really in your priorities. I mean, is it right to identify with them so closely?
15: Absolutely. We believe in principle of self-determination. It is a fundamental right, I believe.
0: I mean, do you believe in the United Ireland, for example?
15: Well, that's in the hands of the people of Ireland, isn't it? It's not up to somebody from outside Wales to say what Wales's future should be, and neither should I say what the people of Scotland and Ireland should do. But I do believe in the principle of self-determination, and I also believe in the power of cooperation. So when I get together with the First Minister of Scotland and sign an agreement that says that we will find ways of working together to tackle poverty, to create jobs, to push forward cooperation on energy and so on. I think that's a positive thing. Plus also being greater than the sum of our parts when it comes to dealing with a UK government that still doesn't treat Wales or Scotland as equals. You know, these things are important to us. And what they have now in Wales is a First Minister that will always focus on what's right for Wales, as Scotland has, as the people of Northern Ireland have in their First Minister. We're very distinct nations, but working together on issues where we have common ground, I think, is something that is widely, widely welcomed.
0: Rina Yara, thanks very much for joining us on Times Radio. Lots to come in the next hour, including what now for the Green Party and Europe's plans for what they could mean for British manufacturing. Stay with us here on Times Radio.
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0: A very good morning. It's just after 11 a.m. Thanks for joining me. Adam Bolton here on Times Radio. We're going to go through the Sunday papers this hour as well. But first, let's get the news headlines from Andy Hayes.
17: Thank you, Adam. Good morning. The Defence Secretary has told Times Radio that Britain is supporting Saudi Arabia after the Houthis of Yemen attacked Riyadh International Airport. At least 12 people have been killed and 300 injured. The Houthis say that Saudi Arabia bears responsibility for failing to intercept their weapons. West Treating says the UK is providing ground-based defences and air-to-air refuelling.
1: We are looking at what more we can do to support the Saudis, given this reckless Houthi aggression, very much mindful that we're not going to see an end to this conflict militarily. We do need to see a negotiated end, but the Saudis are our friends, they're our allies, and we will support them as they defend their citizens.
17: Volodymyr Zelensky says Ukraine will stop its attacks on Russian oil refineries if Moscow stops its own strikes on Ukrainian energy infrastructure. Donald Trump is calling for Zelensky to be ousted as the president of Ukraine. The US leader, who's agreed to buy diesel from Vladimir Putin, is angry about Ukrainian strikes on Moscow's refineries. The Conservatives' shadow chancellor, Andrew Griffith, says Trump has got this one wrong.
4: The Ukrainian people are engaged on the front line, dying in a war for their freedom against Russia's Putin. The only person that can end this war tomorrow is Putin, and it's wrong to be attacking President Zelensky.
17: Reform UK says it would impose tariffs on countries that refuse to accept returning migrants. Nigel Farage is due to announce a series of policies aimed at forcing countries to agree to deportations. They're expected to include banning airlines from British airspace. Yorkshire Wildlife Park near Doncaster will remain closed today after a man was killed by a tiger. Emergency services were called yesterday afternoon after the man entered the tiger enclosure. He was pronounced dead at the scene. The head of the Born Free Foundation, Will Travers, has told Times Radio he's not entirely surprised by the tragic news.
18: I've seen people actually on safari go off and walk into a herd of elephants, for example. And I think part of the psychology of that is that we've become confused These are wild animals and in many cases dangerous wild animals. And the normal relationship between that animal, that species and us is for us to be apart, not together.
17: One of the country's most prestigious schools has ditched laptops and returned to pen and paper for most classwork and homework. The head of Winchester College says traditional writing methods will provide a better educational environment. There are concerns that laptops in lessons hinder learning. And the Sunday Times understands that Harry and Meghan have not been invited to the royal family's Christmas celebrations. On Thursday, though, they will visit Nottingham, which is where they made their first joint public appearance after announcing their engagement back in 2017. For a roundup of the news on demand, subscribe to the Times Radio News Briefing on any podcast platform.
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0: Good morning. Thanks for joining us here on Times Radio. Well, it's been a pretty mixed week for the Green Party, what with passing a motion, a controversial motion, equating Zionism with racism at their conference last Sunday, and then having their leader, Zach Polanski, fail to win the Holborn and St Pancras by-election in the early hours of Friday morning, Labour holding that seat formerly held by Sir Keir Starmer. So what next for the Greens? In a moment, we're going to hear from Ellie Chowns, MP. She's the party's Westminster chief. Plus, the Prime Minister may want ever closer union with the EU, but there's already something to test him. The so-called Made in Europe strategy could see British companies locked out of supply chains, contracts and subsidies. We'll explore the impact of that directly.

0: the question of Welsh devolution. A lot of them pretty negative, but also being pointed out that the Welsh object to being called boring and say that they have to listen to an awful lot of English politics, which doesn't necessarily speak directly to them. But let's go to the Green Party and what appears to be a civil war, with some senior figures, including the former leader Caroline Lucas, calling for a view of party structures in the aftermath of the Zionism in Racism vote. There are also some calls for Zach Polanski to step aside, with accusations of dereliction of duty when he didn't take part in that Zionism motion last Sunday and didn't vote. Mr. Polanski has now said that he would not have voted for the motion in its current form without amendments. So where does the party go from here? In a moment we're going to hear from Dr. Ellie Chowns, the Green Party's Westminster leader. First, I spoke this weekend to Andrew Feinstein. He is a long-standing campaigner on the left who did very well as an independent in the 2024 general election in Holborn St. Pancras, but who stood aside for Zach Polanski in the by-election. He is also Jewish. I began by asking him what he made of the by-election result.
1: So I think what it shows is that the Labour vote in this constituency, which has been a Labour stronghold for as long as anyone can remember, continues to decline. But it was a fairly good showing, I think, based on the sort of bounce of Andy Burnham's premiership. I think that the Greens did quite well. I think it's their biggest ever vote in a by-election. And I think it's quite interesting the way in which the sort of parties of the left have worked together in this constituency, which is the same that happened in the recent local elections where Labour lost quite a few councillors. So I think pretty much the trajectory that has been ongoing for a while, interrupted a little bit by the Burnham bounce.
2: Do you think that Polanski got people who had voted for you last time? Do you know that anecdotally?
1: Oh, yeah. I think that the vast majority of people, I got about 7,300 votes. The Greens got just over 4,000 last time. And I think a lot of those people would have voted for Zach. I do think that some of those people might not have voted because the actual turnout was significantly down from 24.
2: What impact do you think the vote last Sunday equating Zionism and racism had on the voters?
1: I think it probably did cost the Greens, I don't think huge numbers of votes, I think small numbers of votes. You know, the difficulty for them is that whichever way that vote went, it was going to cost them some voters. So if the motion hadn't passed, it would have cost them some voters on the left. Because it did pass, it probably cost them some voters in the more affluent areas of the constituency. So, you know, ideally from their perspective, from Zach Polanski's perspective, would have been far better to have that motion at some other time.
2: Where do you stand on that question as expressed in the motion?
1: Well, you know, there are many aspects of the motion that I'm very supportive of. I am, like Zach Polanski, an anti-Zionist Jew. I think that the creation of the State of Israel, which was very similar to the creation of apartheid South Africa, you know, we learned in history as I was growing up in South Africa that European colonizers had come to the country and found a land without people for a people without land, which of course wasn't the case. And then we were taught in history that these brave Europeans fought all sorts of wars. And I remember asking my history teacher, well, if there were no people there, who were they fighting wars against? And I think so that aspect of the motion I can fully understand. I think certain of the amendments were not particularly helpful. But I think, you know, this is the nature of what has become a very large membership-based party that is run democratically. There are going to be things at certain times that might not suit the leadership at particular times, but this is the nature of party democracy, and I think it's a great thing.
2: But given your background, you are saying that you do not think that Israel as a Jewish state has a right to exist.
1: No, that's not what I'm saying. I'm saying that I think that the ideology of Zionism, and it's really important here to understand that Zionism and anti-Zionism are two ideologies, both primarily developed by Jewish people. There is a long, long Jewish history of anti-Zionism.

0: that in fact, for many, many decades, was far more popular than Zionism amongst Jews.
1: Yeah, well, what changed, obviously, was the Holocaust.
0: Of course, was the Holocaust. And as you might know, I mean, my mother was a Holocaust survivor who lost dozens of her family in Auschwitz, where I've lectured on genocide prevention. But I think if you look at the basis of the creation of the State of Israel, there is no doubt that it was an ethno-nationalist state, that it marginalized the Palestinian population, 780,000 of whom were forcibly removed from their homes. So as an ideology, I have no doubt that, unfortunately, Zionism has a profoundly racist component to it, and we've seen that in practice. The question of whether Israel has the right to exist is a totally different question. And in my opinion, again, for what it's worth, and again, I look back at my experience of South Africa, which was a country engaged in what was effectively a low-level civil war for over 350 years based on race. And we managed, I mean, certainly not perfectly by any means. South Africa has many huge challenges today. But the one thing we have managed to do is we have managed to create a democratic state where everybody lives fairly happily. Unless you're Donald Trump or Elon Musk, who thinks there's a white genocide in South Africa, for which there is absolutely no evidence. And as a South African, I have family there, I travel there very regularly. The reality is that South Africans, across previous divides, actually get on really well and manage to live together in what was contested territory. And that's what I would like to see.
1: Now, you referred at the beginning of our conversation to uniting the left, and you felt that to a certain extent the vote in Holborn and St Pancras had done that. But the counter-argument would be that the left is effectively reuniting around Andy Burnham's Labour Party and leaving fringe parties, including Jeremy Corbyn and others, to one side.
0: So let me suggest how we deal with that question. Let's wait for 2 to 3 months and see where Andy Burnham's Labour Party is then. Because the reality of the situation is, you know, I'm an investigative author. I do something that you know very well, given your career in journalism. I follow the money. And given that a huge number of the same people who supported Keir Starmer, who I think was an abject politician and an awful MP for us, are the same people who are funding Andy Burnham's leadership. So my instinct is that there is very unlikely to be any meaningful change that will affect people's lives in places like Camden and elsewhere in the country, where 40% of our children are living in poverty in any meaningful way. I think that, you know, there is a Burnham bounce at the moment, because Andy Burnham is a lot better at politics and political communications than Keir Starmer. Whether there is yet a significant substantive difference in the policies remains to be seen. And I think we are in for an incredibly interesting next few months in politics in this country. And I think what we will probably see going forward is the larger political parties not having quite the dominance that they've had historically. And that means that the next election in this country is likely to be an incredibly interesting one. And then your question about the Green Party and other smaller parties, I think, becomes very relevant as to what role they might be playing.
1: And would you advise Zach Polanski to stay on?
0: Oh, as leader of the Green Party?
1: Mm-hmm.
0: Well, unless they wanted to return to a party of one MP and 60,000 members, rather than a party of five MPs and around 250,000 members, I mean, I would strongly advise not only Zach to stay on, but the Green Party members to retain their confidence in him. I think he ran a good campaign. I think he came across, you know, what was really important for me in his campaign was we knocked on 52,000 doors in 2024. He knocked on tens of thousands of doors here. And I think it's really important for our politics that our politicians actually front up to the people they're asking to vote for them. And rather than run campaigns, as the Labour Party has certainly done in this constituency in the last two elections, by targeted social media, I think it's really important that people wanting to be elected show their faces at people's doorsteps. And that's what Zach did very effectively. And I think it's why he did well. Obviously, not as well as he had hoped, not as well as we had hoped. But I would certainly encourage him to stay on as leader of the Green Party, which I think is offering a left alternative in British politics today.
1: And just finally, what do you say to some of the senior people in the Green Party, former leaders who are talking about entryism, you know, suggesting that the same people who swung Labour to Jeremy Corbyn have now switched to the Greens, possibly with more Muslim support as well?
0: I would tell them that if they want a party that has one MP and 60,000 members to keep on with the rhetoric that they've shown over the last few days, if they want a growing, energized party, then they should reaffirm their confidence in Zach's leadership. Because the reality is, I think it's overly simplistic and reductionist to say, you know, there's this entryism because all of these people were supporting Jeremy Corbyn in the Labour Party. That's not my experience of meeting Green Party members at all.
1: That was the independent left-wing politician Andrew Feinstein. Certainly arousing quite a lot of comment from our listeners. Lucy says that he's a Jew-hating, anti-Zionist, anti-Semitic lunatic. Stefan says this guy speaks clearly but is in a parallel world if he thinks everything is fine in South Africa. Lucy also says this is detrimental to the Jewish community with his appalling anti-Semitic views. Ella says the State of Israel was created at the same time as Jordan. So will you also decide that Jordan without Zionism has the right to exist? Tristan makes a similar point. The Jews were in Judea millennia before the Muslims, he says. And Lucy says, my family has lived in Israel since 1492. We are not European colonizers. Well, let's move on and speak to Dr. Ellie Chowns, who is the Green Party's Westminster leader and the MP for North Herefordshire. Hello to you.
2: Good morning, Adam.
1: What do you make of, I know he's not a member of the Green Party, but he was supporting many of the views that the majority voted for at your conference on this racism is Zionism motion and political position?
2: Well, I've been really clear and open about my opposition to the Zionism is racism motion. I spoke out against it. I spoke against it in the debate at the conference last week, and I've been open since about my belief that this is really unhelpful. It is damaging for the Green Party's relationship with the Jewish community. It doesn't represent the majority view of Green Party members, I'm sure of that. And technically, we can be very clear that it doesn't, because it was only 0.4% of our members who voted in favour of it. Now, the Green Party has played a really important role in British politics in many ways, not least in being very clear about the need for urgent action on the climate crisis and nature protection and the cost of living. And we have also been really clear and outspoken in our horror at the genocide in Gaza, the war crimes committed by Netanyahu's government, the ethnic cleansing in the West Bank and the illegal occupation. And we are united across the party in our opposition to those things. But the motion that was passed last weekend, I think, is deeply unhelpful.
1: And your position on the existence of the State of Israel, the right of it to exist as a state, a predominantly Jewish state?
2: I've also been very clear that I believe that Israel has a right to exist the same as Palestine has a right to exist.
1: And so the two-state solution, effectively, you support?
2: Well, I don't think it's for me to prescribe what the solution should be. I think that it's clearly the only tenable position for a politician or somebody elsewhere in the world is to believe that it should be for Israelis and Palestinians themselves to decide what the ultimate constitutional settlement should be in the region. And again, that's a problem that I find with the motion that was passed. I think we need to focus on the essential right of all Israelis and Palestinians to live in peace and security with justice and equal rights for all. And so it's not for somebody outside the region to prescribe what shape that constitutional settlement should take. It should be for those people themselves to decide.
1: Now, you say that you don't believe the motion as passed reflects the views of the majority of Green Party members. So, I mean, you've got a problem, haven't you? if you've got a policy-making annual conference which is making policies that don't reflect the membership.
2: I do think this has highlighted an issue which has been an issue, in my opinion, in the Green Party for a long time. So we do pride ourselves on our democratic and member-led decision-making process, and that is a huge strength in many ways. But we do have to recognise that if 99% of our members are not participating in that process, we can't really claim it's fully democratic. And I think this has kind of come to light even more, come to the fore even more, become even more of an issue because of the huge success that we have seen over the last year in increasing our membership. You know, we have more than tripled our membership to getting on for 250,000 people. That's fantastic. And those people have found a home in the Green Party because they recognise that we provide a fresh alternative to the tired old politics, that we provide a principled place, a party that is founded on those fundamental values of social and environmental justice and support for universal human rights. And many of those members are struggling to engage in our policy-making processes because it does require an awful lot of time, I have to be honest. And for those of us that are serving as MPs or as councillors, you know, we're busy serving our constituents. It's also difficult to find the time required, the many, many hours required to engage in the policy-making processes. Whereas for people who are focused on one specific single issue, perhaps they would be more dedicated to addressing that and driving forward that particular single issue, even if that didn't necessarily represent the majority view. So I do think that we need to address our decision-making processes. I'm sure there are ways that we could use, you know, modern technology to do that too. The party's processes were set up in an earlier year era many decades ago, and I do think it's time to modernise and update them and make them more genuinely inclusive and democratic and strategic. Yeah, I mean, I think that's something that we're united on across the party.
1: I mean, you say that you are pleased by the increase in membership, but couldn't that be part of the problem? Caroline Lucas, for example, has talked about entryism, that people on the left, so-called Corbynistas and also Islamists, have seen the Greens as a soft target for entryism to effectively take over your party and take it away from you.
2: Look, I've been really clear about this, that our decision-making processes mean that people who are focused on a particular single issue may be able to focus on that to the exclusion or perhaps to the deprioritization of other things, whereas those of us who are focused on putting forward a really broad range of Green Party policies and serving our constituents and residents may struggle to find the time to engage in our processes. So I think it's undoubtedly true that people who are focused on a particular single issue have joined the Green Party. I think that's probably true for all sorts of political parties as well. But I think what we can unite on and what we are united on, those of us in leadership positions in the Green Party, is recognising that we do have work to do to update and improve our governance structures and our policy-making processes so that they are more genuinely inclusive.
1: You know, but, I mean, do you actually need to kick some people out, do you think, from the party? Do you think you need to kick some people out from the party after all that process that Labour did?
2: That's, you know, we already have disciplinary processes, and wherever there is a complaint against an individual for an individual, a particular thing, the disciplinary processes kick in. That's not what this is about at all. What this is about, what I'm talking about here, the need for, you know, renewal and updating of our policy processes so that the majority of members can actively participate. That's simply about living up to our fundamental values of being democratic and inclusive and making sure that all of our members have a voice. You know, with way over 200,000 members, we want as many as possible of them to feel that they have a genuine say in the direction of the Green Party. And so I think we have a real opportunity here, recognising that if only 1% of people are participating, that doesn't fully live up to our values of democracy and inclusivity.
1: Well,
2: and
1: given Zach Polanski's failings this week, failing to lead, failing to take part in the debate, and then losing in Holborn and St Pancras, is he the right man to lead the party?
2: Look, I support Zach staying in his job. And let's just be really clear here. You know, Zach didn't win Holborn and St Pancras, but he did secure a more than three times increase in the Green vote share in that seat. You know, there was a fantastic campaign that involved hundreds, over 1,000 volunteers, I think. And we demonstrated that we can win voters round to the Green Party by knocking on doors. You know, if we had had more time, I'm sure that that vote would have increased. But, you
3: Okay,
2: know, in
3: Ellie Chan.
2: politics, you win some, you lose some.
3: Okay, I'm afraid we've got to leave it there. Dr. Ellie Chan, MP, thank you very much indeed for joining us. Next, we're going to look at the impact of the EU's Made in Europe directive and what it could mean for British business. This is Adam Bolton on Times Radio with NatWest Premier. 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
3: The Prime Minister may have said that he's very committed to securing deeper cooperation with the European Union and even set out views on rejoining. But in the coming month, he'll have to make a decision to seek concessions from the EU's Made in Europe directive. This protectionist directive against both the United States and China would see up to 45% tariffs on Chinese EVs after accusations of low-cost state-backed dumping into the European economy. If Britain were to be excluded from Made in Europe, it could decimate parts of British manufacturing, especially the car market and companies such as Nissan, which see the European Union as a huge part of their market, while luxury British brands export to Asia and, of course, the United States. Well, let's now turn to Dr. Andy Palmer, the former chief executive of Nissan and former chief executive of Aston Martin, chief operating officer of Nissan and chief executive of Aston Martin, who has been called the godfather of the EV. Hello to you.
6: Hello.
3: What do you think the impact, as things stand, of this directive would be on the British car industry?
6: Well, you're absolutely right that sale of British-made cars to EU is absolutely central to the viability of any factory in the UK. So as was true when we went through the Brexit vote, as is true today, that any politician has to find a solution whereby we can import vehicles into the EU bloc without tariff. Now, there are a number of factors that one needs to take into account. One is the Brexit deal itself, which says that you need to have 55% local content on the total vehicle, 70% on the battery. And actually, we need some concessions on the battery because battery local content in Europe, not just in the UK, is far away from 70%. There's then the made in the EU directive, which is around public procurement, which has another set of values, basically assumes that 70% local content. And then there's a discussion around whether and how you tariff Chinese vehicles. Obviously, what you need to avoid is the fact that the Chinese would bring cars into the UK and they would be re-exported. They would fail in that case because they wouldn't have the local content rules. So I think there are some mechanisms here, mostly around local content, that could work, but it's desperately important that politicians get hold of them and ensure that there is frictionless trade with Europe.
3: And what is your assessment of the current situation? I mean, are we getting to grips with this or not?
6: No, we keep going around and around, to be honest. In the last few years, the auto industry has faced a continuum of changes to targets. And what any industry that spends billions of dollars on a new product wants, they want security. They want to know what the variables are, what the risks are. And there are just too many of them right now, whether it was Brexit or whether it was COVID or whether it's the ZEV mandate or whether it's this accelerator mandate. It seems that we don't have black swan events anymore. We have flocks of black swans.
3: And as we were saying, you are seen very much as a champion of EVs, of electronic vehicles. But where does non-electronic vehicles, traditional combustion engine cars, fit into this spectrum? How much life do you think they have?
6: Well, by most regulations around the world, and we probably have to exclude the US from this right now, most places have an equivalent to our mandate, which says by a certain date, most internal combustion engines will be phased out. The UK had a mandate that was going faster than most. That's likely to be changed in the very near future. It said that basically we should reach 80% battery electric vehicles by 2030. I doubt that's true now. That may have to be reduced. My own point of view is that should be reduced to around 60%. But we should move progressively towards plug-in type vehicles that can help build the infrastructure and reduce the CO2 and clean air effect. So I think we need to be more pragmatic about it. But we also need to, of course, we need to fall in line with what our European colleagues are doing.
3: But on the other hand, China is further ahead than the EU.
6: Far ahead, yes, absolutely. And we shouldn't overlook the risk and opportunity of China. I'm also a great believer that if the UK doesn't welcome Chinese manufacturers into manufacturing in the UK, then other destinations in Europe, Spain, Poland, Slovakia, Czech Republic, these other countries will welcome them instead.
3: Dr. Andy Palmer, thank you very much indeed for joining us here on Times Radio. Coming up, we're going to look at the main stories in today's Sunday papers. That's after the news headlines from Andy Hayes.
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8: Thank you, Adam. Good morning. The Defence Secretary says an attack on Saudi Arabia's main international airport is a dangerous escalation. 12 people were killed and more than 300 injured in the missile strike in Riyadh. Iran-backed Houthi rebels were behind the attack. They're warning people to stop using Saudi airports and airspace as they are potential targets. General Sir Richard Barons is a former head of Joint Forces Command.
9: I think the issue for the UK would be if this war with the Houthis spilled over into closing the seas again, and that means closing the access to the Suez Canal. And that's a vital national interest because we rely on the stuff that comes through the canal.
8: Volodymyr Zelensky says Ukraine will stop its attacks on Russian oil refineries if Moscow stops its own strikes on Ukrainian energy infrastructure. Donald Trump is calling for Zelensky to be ousted as the president of Ukraine. The US leader has agreed to buy diesel from Vladimir Putin. Reform UK says it would use tariffs to pressure countries into taking back migrant deportees. The party says visa freezes and airline bans could also be applied. It'll set out plans this week to target countries including Pakistan, Somalia and Egypt. And people are being urged not to share video footage of a man who was killed by a tiger at a zoo. Yorkshire Wildlife Park near Doncaster will remain closed today following the incident yesterday afternoon. For a roundup of the news on demand, find the Times Radio news briefing on the Times Radio app.
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3: Well, time now for our regular look through this week's Sunday papers. Joining me this week are Zoni Groenewald, who is Westminster editor of The Lead. Hello to you.
19: Morning, Adam.
3: And Joe Tanner, a former communications advisor to Boris Johnson and PR executive. Hello, Joe.
19: Morning, Adam. Morning, Zoe.
3: Now, let's start with the front page of the Sunday Times. It's time to go, Trump tells Zelensky in bitter diesel row. Andy Burnham, meanwhile, pledging solidarity with Ukraine's leader. I mean, Zoe, this is getting very, very awkward, isn't it, in terms of relations between the special relationship, but also between Europe and America.
19: Yes, I mean, it's pretty extraordinary to have the US president openly calling for regime change in what is meant to be an allies government while they are at war and under siege from Russia. It's not totally, it's not totally at odds with the Trump we've come to know, but relations between Zelensky and Trump obviously have improved since the famous incident at the White House where there was that pretty horrific and embarrassing altercation between the two of them. I think part of this is obviously about US petrol station politics, right? It's a midterm year. Trump is getting very nervous about the cost of diesel. And I think part of that is pushing into his desire to, or his leaning on of Zelensky over diesel for a number of weeks now. You know, at the beginning of July, Trump said Ukraine's refinery strikes were an escalation that could help end the war. And now he's treating them as part of the problem. I think this is a nervous president. But obviously, this makes it very, very difficult for the rest of Europe as well, if it feels like the US is really losing its temper with Zelensky and kind of with, you know, suggesting it might withdraw support from the president himself. It doesn't look good, and it's going to be very, I'm sure it's going to cause a lot of anxiety for Zelensky as well, who obviously needs US support in beating back Russia.
3: And Joe, we got Katie Balls, the Sunday Times US editor, saying actually that this probably won't make much difference to diesel prices, but could make a real difference to the war and the whole approach which America is taking towards Zelensky.
20: Yeah, and you mentioned the breaking news earlier that Zelensky had said that he will refrain from attacking sort of Russian assets, refineries, if Russia will effectively do the same. And so you can see already a degree of movement, which Trump will see as a minor victory. But I think that Katie Balls makes a really, really valid point that her piece actually starts about the Lindsey Graham Act around sanctions on Russia and this sort of big spectacle that was only a few months ago. And then you move to this situation that we've now found ourselves in. And what she's essentially saying is that the numbers at the pump, the price at the pumps will barely change because of just the sheer amount of diesel that the US uses, that even this deal with Russia is marginal, to be quite frank. So it's marginal in terms of money and what it will help in terms of consumers and farmers and others that Trump's talking about in America. But actually, it's quite seismic in terms of the sign that it's sending about what America is prepared to do when protecting its own assets.
3: Moving just away from America for a moment, we've also got the Sunday Times reporting that Andy Burnham has let it be known that he's unconvinced about a third London airport. I mean, going back to your days with Boris Johnson, not a third London airport, a third runway at Heathrow. Going back to your days with Boris Johnson, it seems this one runs and runs without any resolution.
20: Do you know, Adam, my son turned 18 this summer and I was pregnant with him during that campaign. And I can remember David Cameron, I think there was a visit to Richmond where David Cameron sort of turned up and was talking to an assembled crowd, and suddenly Boris jumped up on a wall and said, and, you know, started talking about the third runway at Heathrow. And you could see the tension between Boris and the tension with David Cameron. And there was sort of huge support amongst the people on the ground. But actually, this is one of the challenges that has sort of dogged several prime ministers really over the years, because there is a huge issue around capacity. There is a huge issue around how you solve it, because you can't just go and plonk a new railway, a new airport, in the middle of the Thames, for example, like the famous Boris Island. But also, there are votes to be won and lost across the capital and surrounding areas just by the decision that you make on this issue. And I think it was interesting you talking to Wes Streeting, who is a London MP and has obviously had an interest in this. There's a lot of talk about what will Sadiq Khan do? Will he stand again in London? What impact this decision may have on that? It affects mayoralties considerably. So I'm not overly surprised that he's not convinced, but I also think this is going to be one of those ones that actually someone's going to have to make a decision on.
3: Zoe, I mean, interpreting the politics of this, if the Prime Minister says he's not convinced, as long as he's there, that's pretty much over, isn't it?
19: Potentially, but I think some of this is to do with Andy Burnham's political framing, which is that after, you know, that actually the rest of the country needs investment and growth, not just London. And that can be spun in either direction. You know, Manchester PM doesn't care about the southeast, or perhaps he wants to focus his attention elsewhere. But I think Joe's absolutely right. You know, this is an issue that has been that has dogged numerous prime ministers, that has crossed multiple administrations, and that has very strong arguments on both sides. And I think it's one of those things which, you know, he probably won't want to wade into. I mean, the language of being unconvinced. I mean, you're right, that feels like a decision itself, but it's not particularly strong. And I think he probably is very much hoping that this will be something that, you know, maybe Sadiq Khan will take the lead on, or others. But, you know, if we're talking about growth and investment, but also talking about devolution and reindustrialization of certain areas, that is the line that Burnham will want to run on. And potentially talking too much about growth in London, it just doesn't really feed into his political agenda so much.
3: Okay, well, we'll have more from Zoe and Joe and the Sunday papers in just a moment here on Times Radio. This is Adam Bolton on Times Radio with NatWest Premier. 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
3: Well, more from the Sunday papers in just a moment. 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This week, the hosts Katie Prescott and Danny Fortson speak to Francis Haugen, the whistleblower who leaked thousands of documents exposing how Facebook really works. On the podcast, she discusses Aaron Sorkin's film that follows her story.
4: I think one of the things that's really, really powerful about the movie is it goes and it tries to capture a scene of life of what it's like to be Mark, right? Like to be surrounded by people who are completely at your mercy, right? Like because he holds the majority of the votes for the company, like the only opinion that really matters is his. And I don't think he's very used to being challenged in meaningful ways. If Mark believes that life is just as meaningful when your friends are AIs than as when they're humans, that's a huge problem.
3: Mark being Mark Zuckerberg there, Francis Haugen speaking to the Times Tech podcast, which you can find wherever you get your pods. Well, let's return to the Sunday papers and this week's readers, Zoe Grunewald and Joe Tanner. And Zoe, I mean, another American shocker. We're talking about Trump backing Russia against Zelensky. Now we've got Pete Hegseth this week talking about live streaming the planned execution of an American soldier who killed 13 of his colleagues. That's on the front of The Observer. Also a piece by Matthew Syed in the Sunday Times saying that it would be a known goal and simply encourage martyrdom by fanatics. How shocked are you?
19: I mean, I'm shocked because it is shocking and it's horrific to think that something like this would be live streamed as entertainment. But it's not surprising when you consider both Pete Hegseth and his the sort of machismo culture that he, you know, bathes in his position. And of course, Donald Trump as well, you know, this lethality culture that they kind of they oversee. I think Matthew Syed makes a really interesting point that this would be a known goal because, of course, it would just be perceived as martyrdom if you had the live streaming of this man being executed. It'd be exactly the sort of thing that other kind of religious fanatics could point to and say, you know, this is what we do. You can all see that we are against the US. So it's not only is it a kind of horrific spectacle enacted by men who want to create this culture inside what should be a civilized and world-leading government, but it also may well backfire and may well place the US even more against, you know, even more kind of against jihadists and make it look as if this is a battle they want to continually wage, which, you know, arguably can make the American people far less safe. So it is a strange and horrific decision, but not entirely unsurprising when you know the people in charge.
3: Joe, do you think it will actually happen? I mean, even J.D. Vance has expressed doubts about it, the vice president.
20: Yeah, I mean, it's hard to know, isn't it? Because there's always this tension between quite prominent figures that will speak out and then what actually follows. I'm sure Donald Trump will have something to say on this issue and maybe the sort of the decision maker in whether it does go ahead. But it's, I do find it odd. You know, we've had huge debates in the UK about material that you can see online and the effect that has on people. And it, you know, for a country that has for many years, we've had, you know, we've seen that the outcomes of people that have gone sort of crazy with a gun and taken out students or taken out people in public in different environments. And the idea that we will see a spectacle like this being broadcast in the way that they're planning to live stream just seems like a real step backwards, given everything we know. And I have bigger concerns beyond the sort of the world of terrorists and how they view this and actually how this affects those people that are perhaps slightly vulnerable or need support, that this actually will send the wrong signal entirely.
3: Another death that has been caught on iPhones is on the front of The Sun on Sunday in a number of newspapers. Tiger mauls man to death in zoo horror, it says. Zoe, some people are saying this just shows we shouldn't keep big cats in zoos. Others, of course, that... you know, there's obviously something wrong with anyone who goes literally into the tiger's den.
19: Yeah, and I think we need to, obviously, this is a horrible story, and there's already footage circulating on social media, as is often now, tragically, the case with any kind of incident like this, because people always have their phones out and there are plenty of people there. You know, this happened on a Saturday at a busy entertainment attraction. So, unfortunately, there's already footage circulating. But I think... we have to be careful when we talk about this story, because, of course, we don't know the circumstances. We don't know how the man was able to enter. We don't know why he entered. And, of course, it will have been horrific for so many people around to watch. It will be horrific for the people working at the wildlife park. And, you know, you can... I don't know enough about how secure the facility was. You know, it does raise questions about how anyone could get in there at all. We just don't know why things like this happen. And unfortunately, it does seem to be a very, very tragic incident. I'm sure more information will emerge. But, you know, whether there are failings or lessons to be learned at the park itself about security, or whether this is just a tragic accident, I think, you know, it's yet to be learned.
3: Joe, I'm very pro big cats in all their manifestations. Do you think they should be in parks?
20: Well, I think it was really interesting that Breakfast had Born Free's Will Travers on, and he was making a very valid point, which is for years we have been concerned about how to keep the animals in, but we haven't necessarily looked perhaps closely enough at about how to keep the people out. And I think, you know, there is a family that will be mourning somebody today and for probably the rest of their lives, and we don't know the circumstances behind it. But I think the suggestion that this is therefore an argument against zoos or against some of the work that, you know, our great institutions do around observing these animals and learning more about them and trying to help them in the wild as well, I think that's a significant overreaction to something we really don't understand. I mean, this individual could have had all sorts of issues going on. But we've also, to my earlier point about the extent of social media, I mean, we now see AI videos where animals that are not cute and cuddly are presented as cute and cuddly. And again, to somebody who perhaps could be vulnerable, you may have a very different take on what that experience might have led to. So we simply don't know. It's very hard to speculate. But I do think there is concern after the event only a few months before with the boy that ended up in an enclosure as well. But I don't think this necessarily means we need to go to some sort of, you know, let's remove all big cats or certain types of animals from our zoos.
3: Another story, of course, out is the convictions on financial irregularity of Manchester City. The Observer, Joe, reporting that the Emirati owner of Manchester City was given a knighthood during the time that Manchester City is said to have broken the rules. Again, you know, from your vantage point working for the Mayor of London, I mean, there is always a tension between a big desire for incoming investment and perhaps where you get that investment from.
20: Yeah, and I think the trade-off is really quite worrying for people to see. I mean, there was talk of one of the delegations that involved people from the UAE. I think 13 of the delegation ended up with some sort of honour at the end of it. And, you know, this idea, we focused heavily on things like, you know, donations to political parties and what happens with those people afterwards. But we need to look a bit more widely at the sort of deals that are done and how we as a country decide to sort of thank those people that have helped. You would think that, or I think we would like to think, that we are a good investment and that, you know, people would want to get involved in, whether it's energy projects or infrastructure projects in the UK. But this story just suggests that it's a much murkier world than any of us probably realise. And certainly this connection with football and the sorry tale of what's been going on with Man City is, I mean, it's devastating for the fans. I was reading another piece about, you know, the impact it's having. Everyone thinks of the players who are, you know, well paid and often well rewarded for what they do. But what about the staff? What about those, you know, young academy players coming through who are inspired by these clubs? I mean, it is pretty devastating, and it's going to be quite defining for the Premier League in particular.
3: Zoe, we've held the best to last, if you like. We heard from Professor Sir John Curtis saying that it was just clickbait. But we've got Robert Colville, the political columnist in the Sunday Times, saying Andy Burnham says no to an early election. The facts say otherwise. Also, the Mail on Sunday columnist, Glenn Owen, and Dan Hodges, both saying that they think we may be heading towards an early election. What do you think?
19: Well, it's an interesting question. If there was an early election, even with the Greens being down and Reform being down and the Tories kind of failing to make a convincing comeback, you would still probably see Labour lose quite a chunk of their majority. And I think that would be frustrating for the party, for the Prime Minister. There's also the worry, of course, that the public will not respond with much enthusiasm for another general election after so much turmoil in British politics. Having said that, clearly Andy Burnham has some big ideas. At the minute, he is hampered by the manifesto, the 2024 Labour manifesto. And, you know, the reception to his announcement on the triple lock and social care were well received by the public. His noises about moving closer to the EU, all of these things he might be able to do faster and with a bit more oomph if he were able to get a new mandate from the public. So you can definitely see why it might be convincing. And of course, we'll remember 2007, if you allow briefings about an early election to run and then not calling it, it can damage you. So I'm sure there's going to be a lot of nail biting going on in number 10. I think we will see an election earlier than 2029. The question is how early? And the question is, what will that election be run on? Will it be about closer alignment to the EU? Will that be the main thing? Will it be something else?
3: Of course, Joe, Boris Johnson did it in 2019. It paid off for him, didn't it? Mm.
20: I mean, yes and no. It wasn't as if it was a particularly long or successful premiership. So you can read that in different ways, Adam. I mean, I think on this, all things can be true. I think there is a plan and it is probably locked in a drawer. I think it would be foolish of any political leader not to have a plan. But I also think, you know, this is a prime minister that said very early on there is not going to be an early election. That would be a major break of trust with the public already. And I also think that, you know, Professor Sir John Curtis makes a very good point. Pretty much 50% of the public are still not voting for the main two parties. So everyone's got a lot more work to do. It doesn't matter whether other parties' fortunes are going down. The public are still not convinced. They're still not convinced by the main two parties, even if those two party leaders are feeling pretty buoyed at the moment. So I think all things can be true. I think the plans are in place. The big question is whether anyone's going to fire the starting gun. And I'm not convinced that Andy Burnham and his team are there yet. I think that would be an election which would be essentially you'd be voting on tax rises. And I'm not sure anyone's going to be crazy enough to put that to the public.
3: OK, Zoe Gruenewald and Joe Tanner, thank you very much indeed for joining us with the Sunday Papers. Lots more to come in the next hour.
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3: It is now 12 noon, a very good afternoon, and thanks for joining me, Adam Bolton, here on Times Radio. Coming up this hour, students are the latest in a long line of groups that have taken to the streets in France. We'll take a look back at the long history of protests in France in the archive. Plus, after a German spy chief was arrested for spying, we'll explore why nations spy on each other. And Europe has an ever-changing face and yet has fought conquest for thousands of years. We'll explore that history with the historian and Oxford professor Timothy Garton-Ash, all after the news headlines from Andy Hayes.
7: Thank you, Adam. Good afternoon. The Defence Secretary says an attack on Saudi Arabia's main international airport is a dangerous escalation. 12 people were killed and more than 300 injured in the missile strike in Riyadh. Iran-backed Houthi rebels were behind the attack. They're warning people to stop using Saudi airports and airspace as they are potential targets. Volodymyr Zelensky says Ukraine will stop its attacks on Russian oil refineries if Moscow stops its own strikes on Ukrainian energy infrastructure. Donald Trump is calling for Zelensky to be ousted as the president of Ukraine. The US leader has agreed to buy diesel from Vladimir Putin. The Defence Secretary Wes Streeting has been speaking this morning to Times Radio.
8: We stand firmly with Ukraine and have done since the outbreak of this war. We continue to do so. The Prime Minister spoke to President Zelensky last night. We'll meet him in the coming days. And my focus as Defence Secretary is maximising economic pressure on Russia, working with the Foreign Secretary, as well as mobilising the military support that Ukraine needs, the defensive capabilities that they need to repel the Russian invasion.
7: Pope Leo says he will undergo surgery this week to remove a small growth on his lung. The 71-year-old has told pilgrims in St. Peter's Square the growth is well contained and was caught at an early stage. The Vatican says his recovery from surgery is expected to take about a week. Yorkshire Wildlife Park near Doncaster will remain closed today after a man was killed by a tiger. Emergency services were called yesterday afternoon after the man entered the tiger enclosure. He was pronounced dead at the scene. The head of the Born Free Foundation, Will Travers, has told Times Radio that security should be reviewed at all zoos around the UK.
9: Enclosure design is usually focused on how to prevent animals getting out. But we've now had this incident, and we had the incident with the little boy and the crocodile in June earlier this year. And so I think we've got to ask the zoo's expert committee to refocus its attention on enclosure design designed to prevent people getting in, either by accident or intentionally.
7: And it's reported that Andy Burnham is rushing through laws to scrap photo ID checks at polling stations. There are suggestions that people could be allowed to vote with only a bank card as identification. There's more speculation the Prime Minister may be preparing to call an early general election. But the pollster Sir John Curtis has told Times Radio the Parliamentary Labour Party would be very unhappy about that.
11: A crucial reason why Andy Burnham is now our Prime Minister is because around 410 Labour MPs were looking to him to salvage their parliamentary career. So they won't welcome an early election, even if it puts Labour down at, let's say, 330 MPs, which would be a small majority. We had four mega polls before the Labour Party conference. All of them were pointing towards Labour failing to get an overall majority and failing to do by a considerable margin, only around 250 seats.
7: For a roundup of the news on demand, subscribe to the Times Radio news briefing on any podcast platform.
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3: A very good afternoon. Thanks for joining us. Well, on the way, protesting is a freedom that's part and parcel of life in liberal democracies. And one country has enjoyed protests for centuries. Indeed, it could be said it forms part of their civic identity. We'll open up the archive on the history of mass protests in France in just a moment. Plus this hour, the German spy saga has brought to light many questions. Firstly, who was he spying for? But also, what do nations gain by having spies in this day and age? We'll hear from the former Russia chief at MI6, Christopher Steele. And please do get in touch, continue with your thoughts. Tweet at Times Radio, text 87222, start your message with the word Times, or WhatsApp us on 0333 003 2353. And a few months, a few comments coming in our conversation. Lisa says, Andy Burnham spent years scheming and planning for the role of Prime Minister. I can't imagine him being so crazy as to risk losing the very position he coveted for so long. Also a comment saying Yorkshire Wildlife Park does huge amounts in rare species preservation, not least the Amur tiger. The park is very well designed and managed, and breaking into the enclosure is a willful act and not something that can be done easily. Well, thanks for those comments. Now, students have taken to the streets repeatedly in France over the past week, demanding more school resources, more funding and improved conditions after public spending cuts. And like many protests in France, these have sometimes turned violent. The history of protests in France, of course, is long, bloody and goes back for centuries. So we thought we'd open up the archive on the rich history of protests in the nation. And joining us to look back is a resident of Paris, Peter Conradi, the Sunday Times Europe editor. Hello to you.
10: Good afternoon.

0: about 5 minutes walk from the Bastille, the Place de la Bastille, in the sort of southeast of Paris, which today is a very, very large square roundabout, roads radiating off it. Still actually very popular for protests, as we will get on to later. But back in 1789 was the site of a medieval armory, fortress, a political prison known as the Bastille. And as we're talking, I'm looking at some pictures of it, very impressive building it was. And it was the storming of the Bastille on the 14th of July, a famous date, 1789, that was, you know, one of the most significant moments of the French Revolution. Even though I think at the time, so I've just learned, there were only actually seven inmates in it, but still hugely symbolically important.
1: And ironically, the French Revolution filled it up again, didn't it, with a lot of prisoners. But there was this idea, which I suppose is firmly implanted in the modern French mentality, that, you know, if things go too far, the thing to do is to take to the streets.
0: Yeah, no, it really is. And I think that's what really differentiates France from, I think, almost every other European country, and certainly from Britain. The idea that, you know, the real opposition to the government is not, you know, the opposition parties on the other side of the parliament, as would be the case in Britain, but is the street. And it means that French people are just much more willing and keen to take to the streets at the slightest, you know, almost say drop of a chapeau, drop of a hat. Because you know, we see that. It's this tradition that, you know, the revolutionary tradition, which harks back to 1789, is something that all these years later is still a part of contemporary French political life.
1: And of course, another battle on the streets came in 1871 with the Paris Commune.
0: Yes.

0: That a version of La Marseillaise de la Commune, especially for the Paris Commune and the confrontation there, Peter.
1: Yeah, first of all, I would say, I mean, what a tremendous national anthem the French have. You know, as a patriotic Briton, I obviously admire, I sing along to God Save the King, or those lines of it that I can remember. But I it doesn't really compare, I think, with the French national anthem in terms of stirring passions. But the French, the Paris Commune, not nearly so well known, but this was a short and very dramatic period following France's defeat in the Franco-Prussian War, when the sort of radical elements seized control of Paris. It was on the 18th of March, 1871. And it lasted only until the end of that May, and ended very, very bloodily, not for the first, not the last time in France, when the army moved in. But this was sort of like an extraordinary experiment in radical left-wing rule. They did a sort of formal separation of the church and the state. They got rid of child labor. They closed all the Catholic churches and schools. They were quite feminist, real sort of precursor of the kind of things that will become common accepted policy in the late 20th century and then into our current century.
0: I suppose what's happened in the past week, the most obvious parallels people are drawing is to les événements of 1968, where the cultural conservatism of the de Gaulle era was confronted by students, first at Nanterre University in Paris, protesting against the rules around male and female interaction. They were cleared out, but the protests then moved to the Sorbonne, where protests would be met with a heavy-handed response in what was called the Night of the Barricades. And that then led to France's major trade unions instituting wildcat strikes, with 800,000 people walking out on strike in Paris, eventually involving about 11 million people, two-thirds of the French workforce within.

0: days, the government of General de Gaulle had lost control of the country and fears of a total revolution grew. De Gaulle fled to Baden-Baden in Germany to speak to his military on whether they would support him. Eventually, upon his return, he would, on the 30th of May, dissolve the National Assembly and call an election, resulting in a landslide Conservative majority. Here is President de Gaulle speaking on that day.
1: Français et Français.
2: Men and women of France, as the holder of the legitimacy of the nation and of the Republic, I have, over the past 24 hours, considered every eventuality, without exception, which would permit me to maintain that legitimacy. I have made my resolutions. In the present circumstances, I will not step down. I have a mandate from the people, and I will fulfill it. I will not change the Prime Minister, whose value, soundness, and capacity merit the tribute of all. He will put before me any changes he sees fit to make in the composition of the government. I am today dissolving the National Assembly. I have offered the country a referendum which would give citizens the opportunity to vote for a far-reaching reform of our economy and of our university system, and at the same time to pronounce on whether or not they retained their confidence in me by the sole acceptable channel, that of democracy.
0: But Peter, for all that defiance, that was another series of street protests which led to a major political change in France.
3: It did. I mean, not, let's say, in terms of the politics, not immediately. It wasn't until the next year, 1969, that de Gaulle called a referendum, lost it, and stepped down. But the kind of the societal impact of 1968 is enormous. I mean, it's, you know, second only to 1789. You know, there's a whole generation of people probably now in their 70s, I suppose, who are known as the sort of the 68ards. They were the people who, as students, manned the barricades, and they brought with them a certain kind of revolutionary left-wing philosophy, I suppose, that endured. I mean, this was also, in retrospect, the end of a period in French history that they call les Trente Glorieuses, like the 30 glorious years, which started immediately after the Second World War, went probably up until the mid-70s, which is looked back now on as a time of kind of economic growth, the kind of the French, you never had it so good kind of era. The student protests came in at the end of that. They sort of shattered maybe the complacency of that. You know, it was obviously part of a broader upheaval involving students across Europe. You know, we had the same kind of stuff going, or similar stuff going on in Germany, various other places, to some extent in Britain, I suppose. A little too young to have participated myself. But, you know, in France, it was just much more dramatic. And I think interesting was the way this kind of solidarity between students and workers, which is a kind of a Marxist dream, I suppose, and also just happens in France in a way that you can't really imagine huge numbers of British students having sort of marched alongside, you know, the miners during the miners' strike. Excuse me if I'm wrong, but it, you know, it's a different kind of vibe here, I think.
0: And more recently, in 2018, it was a different section of French society which perhaps started the protests amidst economic uncertainty and President Macron's plans to raise fuel taxes to aid the green transition. There was a spontaneous movement called Le Gilet Jaune, or yellow vests, effectively high-vis jackets, people who wore them, which erupted with everyday French people using their yellow vests as a sign of protest against Macron's rule. From November 2018, roundabouts were blocked. Every Saturday, tens of thousands marched in major cities, and there were also rioting along the Champs-Élysées and around the Arc de Triomphe. The concept of the yellow vest would come from a viral video made by Ghislaine Coutard, then a 36-year-old engineer. Here he is speaking to Sky News.
4: Si franchement, mon bout de tissu jaune.
5: If my little piece of yellow fabric is enough to bring change about in France, I would be more than proud. I hope we achieve it. We're constantly attacked, even by the police, who always shout at us to go and get a job, always accusing us of being lazy. Thursday is either a new beginning or it's the end. We've seen many people injured and people are tired. Every week we lose more and more numbers.
0: And that wasn't students, it wasn't the organised trade unions, it was a kind of popular protest, I suppose a working class blue collar protest.
3: Yeah, very much. I mean, this is something I personally experienced because I arrived in France in 2018, a year after the election that brought Macron to power, and I thought, oh dear, I've missed the big events. It's going to be a bit dull. How wrong I was. Late in 2018, these protests started really quite spontaneously in reaction to government plans to hike the tax on diesel. And this was a very, very different France from the kind of France of 1968. These were people who lived in rural areas, who lived in small towns, predominantly working class. And the key thing is that they relied on their cars, particularly their diesel-powered cars, to go everywhere. I live in the city like many Parisians or adopted Parisians. I don't even have a car. There's no point. You don't need it. Out in the provinces, you need a car. And suddenly, these people were having to pay a lot more. And for them, the kind of the almost indifference of the authorities who were either driven around in limousines or just got on the metro made them seem really distant. And so every Saturday for weeks and weeks on end, the coming into Paris, you'd see these buses, trains full of people up from the provinces who didn't quite know what to do when they arrived, because it wasn't organized like a trade union march. So they would kind of spill around, they'd mill around. There were certain places, the Place de la Bastille, for example, or other squares where they would converge. And often it would turn quite violent, particularly towards the end of 2018, when on one occasion they kind of tried to sack the Arc de Triomphe and smash stuff up. It got very nasty. And the police reaction, as always in France, was pretty over the top as well.
0: And since then, the Gilets Jaunes, there have been a whole series of protests. There were protests over plans to increase the pension age, retirement age, from 62 to 64 in 2030. And then there were what could be called race-related riots following the death of a 70-year-old French teenager of North African descent who was stopped in Nanterre and was shot at point-blank range. There was a march, 40,000 police officers were deployed and 3,500 people were arrested when a march following the death of Nahal Marzouk was led by his mother, Mounia. And now we come to the student protests, which have taken place over the past weeks, although they've spread to teachers and also university students as well as school students. But like that protest we just heard, they involved people in seen in the rundown suburbs of Paris. Creteil in Paris is where it began, and then spread across the country to some 1,800 lycées, which were blockaded, and demonstrations have now drawn 450,000, nearly half a million students into the streets. Here they are blocking the Louvre School of Art History last Friday. Almost their echoes of going all the way back to the 18th century and revolutionary songs back there. But, Peter, is it fair to say that these protests really are once again shaking the French state to its foundations?
3: They are indeed. I mean, I wrote a quite lengthy piece that's on plug here on the Sunday Times and Times website today. When I went back to the school where it started on the 17th of September, which was actually a protest by teachers who were complaining about the lack of the staff, the inability to fill jobs and so on, and the fact that the roof kept leaking and no one fixed it, taken up by the students, spread virally thanks to social media, which obviously wasn't a factor in previous demonstrations. And it has turned into an enormous thing. I mean, the school opposite, I live opposite a school, but there was like a bonfire was set up by students a week or so ago in front of the school, scorching the walls, making the neighbours a little bit alarmed. It's been spreading everywhere. There've been big demonstrations. One again in the Bastille la Bastille, taking its full circle back to 1789. And elsewhere across the country. It's turning into a big movement. What is not clear is whether it has peaked or whether it's going to continue. There was some speculation that they might team up with another group of people who were planning to start protests against the current high price of fuel, a kind of a Gilets Jaunes part two. Some wags have suggested this could be the Gilets Jaunes teaming up with the Gilets Jeunes, the young jackets, which is maybe a phrase too far, but it's all looking quite difficult for President Macron, who's in his last few months. He has to step down after the elections next spring, and as ever, the government is trying to make concessions to calm things down. The protesters are saying this isn't enough. And I think the government is actually pinning its hopes on the fact that next weekend sees the start of half term. There's a 2-week half term. And, you know, the hope that maybe the kids will start thinking about other stuff and not resume when they come back.
0: Peter Conradi, Europe editor of the Sunday Times. As he says, you can read his article in the Sunday Times today. Thank you very much indeed for taking us through the archive of protest in France. Next, we're going to take you through the political week ahead, and then after 12:30, we'll take a look at why nations want to spy on each other and what's going on in the world of espionage following the intriguing case of the German spy chief charged with treachery. This is Adam Bolton on Times Radio with NatWest Premier. 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
0: Well, every week at this time, we like to take you through what's in store in the political week ahead. And of course, on Monday at 2:30, the House of Commons resumes after the party conference recess, and there will be Prime Minister's questions on Wednesday. Also tomorrow, Russell Brand, the sometime comedian, will appear at Southwark Crown Court for the start of a trial. He's been charged with 3 counts of rape, 3 counts of sexual assault and 1 count of indecent assault. He denies all the charges and has pleaded not guilty on all counts. The case stems from allegations made in reporting by Channel 4 Dispatches and the Sunday Times in 2023. The trial is expected to last around 4 months. On Thursday, the former leader of the Democratic Unionist Party in Northern Ireland, Geoffrey Donaldson, appears for sentencing after he was found guilty of over 18 historical sex offences, including rape, gross indecency and indecent assault. The jury came to a decision after 10 hours of deliberations. Also this week, the social giant Meta will take the UK's media regulator Ofcom to court over how the regulator calculates penalties for breaches of its regime. And on Thursday, the Scottish National Party will gather in Aberdeen for their annual conference just 5 months after securing another term in Holyrood in the May elections. Well, let's get more on that now from John Boothman, the Scottish political correspondent of the Sunday Times. Hello to you, John.
18: Good afternoon, Adam.
0: There's always a story at party conferences. What are the big issues on the mind of the SNP this year?
18: Look, you know, we're going to hear, as we've already heard since the May election, lots of talk of the three nations in the UK, Scotland, Wales and Northern Ireland, all having nationalist leaders, and how this will lead to a new campaign for self-determination in each of them. Self-determination seems to be the words that are being used by John Swinney quite a lot these days. But in the run-up to the conference, yeah, we've got lots of talks about independence, really demands for another referendum, a second referendum, or at least a process about how the UK government should grant Scotland the opportunity to have that referendum. In addition to that, obviously, it's in Aberdeen, so, you know, they'll be talking about oil and gas, where, as you know, in the last couple of months, the Conservatives surprisingly won a by-election against the SNP, which really has proved quite difficult as an issue for the SNP over the past few months.
0: What about John Swinney, the leader? Of course, he was leader before some times ago, and certainly when he took over the job, he was seen as a bit of a stopgap, I suppose. Is he now in command of his party, as we like to say?
18: Look, the SNP have been very lucky. You know, Swinney steadied the ship after Hamza Yousaf, who was, look, to be honest, probably the worst First Minister since devolution. They had, as soon as he was elected, a pretty bad general election, Labour doing particularly well. Since then, he steadied the ship. They had a very good result in the May election, but that partly was due to the fact that the opposition was hugely fractured, particularly the unionist parties. We've got 6 political parties all competing for space, 6 political parties who are all represented at Holyrood, and that's really worked in John Swinney's favour, to be fair. Is he setting the heather on fire? Not particularly.
0: But is he likely to lead them into the next general election?
18: I think, look, to be fair, the sort of timetable that people talk about is that he's not that he won't lead them into the next Holyrood election, which is, what, 2031. But, look, the possibility is he could lead them into that election. The other possibility is there's a lineup of people behind him, Young Turks, Stephen Flynn, the ex-Westminster leader, his new Deputy First Minister, Jenny Gilruth, the Education Minister, Mary McAllen, who all are trying to really position themselves, I think, to succeed John Swinney. But you know what? I think he's 62 now. The possibility is he could lead them into the next general election, but there again, he might not.
0: And when's his big speech, the leader's speech at the SNP? Look,
18: I think he'll speak a couple of times this week. He'll speak on Thursday, really round about the opening of the conference. Look, this is there's 3 days of the conference, so, you know, big day for John Swinney on Saturday. So, this is an important conference for the SNP, but, you know, they've rode their luck so far. There hasn't been a Burnham bounce for Labour in the way that there's been across the rest of the UK. And as I say, I keep returning to that point about the fractured opposition. That's caused, you know, a lot of problems for the unionist parties and has really set, you know, the pattern for the SNP going forward.
0: John Boothman, thank you very much indeed. We'll look forward to your reports on the Times and Times Radio from that conference and elsewhere, of course. Next up, spy drama. The former German spy chief, August Hanning, was arrested on suspicion of espionage and treason and spying for a foreign power. We'll talk about the state of international espionage with Christopher Steele, a one-time Russia lead at MI6. Also, Europe has a long history of empires rising and falling and has seen its face change many times over thousands of years. So what makes the continent's history and culture so compelling and where it's heading? We'll hear from Timothy Garton-Ash in Political Thinking. That is after the latest news headlines from Mike Powell.
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20: Iran-backed Houthi rebels have warned people not to use Saudi airports and airspace after a missile strike in Riyadh killed 12 people. The Defence Secretary has called the attack a dangerous escalation. Donald Trump says it's time for Ukraine to get a new president. The US leader is buying more than a million tons of diesel from Vladimir Putin. Volodymyr Zelensky says the agreement will provide Moscow with money to continue the war. Trump, meanwhile, is telling Zelensky to stop attacking Russian oil refineries. These Ukrainians say that Trump is favoring Moscow.
21: This plays into Putin's hands, but we're also carrying out drone strikes, and I don't think Putin, having promised Trump huge quantities of fuel, will be able to deliver on that.
22: Trump has once again shown his true face. All he's interested in is oil or the fuel prices.
20: A man's been extradited back from Turkey to the UK and arrested over a double shooting at a lockdown party in Manchester. Police say they're questioning a 36-year-old on suspicion of murder. The Pope has revealed he's going to have surgery in the coming days to remove a nodule from his lung. He's told worshippers the lump was discovered at a very early stage. The Vatican expects recovery will be around a week. And in sport, Celtic can move back to the top of the Scottish Premiership table this lunchtime. That's if they avoid defeat at Motherwell. You can set the Times Radio News Briefing as your news service on Alexa.
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0: There was an extraordinary and unexpected story out of Germany last week. The former spy chief, August Hanning, was arrested on suspicion of espionage, treason and obtaining classified information for a foreign power. Hanning had led the Federal Intelligence Service, known as the BND, from 1998 to 2005. It has been alleged that he may have worked for China and Russia, although that remains unclear. But it does raise the question as to why states in this day and age still look to find assets and spy on each other. We can speak now to Christopher Steele, who led the Russia desk of MI6 from 2006 to 2009. Hello to you.
1: Hello there, Adam.
0: I do just want to ask you, first of all, what your reaction is to Donald Trump's decision to buy Russian diesel, breaking sanctions that were only announced very recently.
1: It doesn't really come as a surprise to me, because it seems that most things that Donald Trump do or does plays into Putin's hands, either wittingly or unwittingly. I don't believe, incidentally, that the Russians are capable of delivering any significant amounts of diesel to the United States. But what they will do, of course, is use what they can deliver to fund the war. And I think it goes against entirely the recent sanctions package, which you remember was pushed after the death of Lindsey Graham as a legacy to him, to support Ukraine and to try and squeeze down on Russia's state earnings.
0: You wrote a famous report about it. What is it about Trump and his sympathies for Putin and Russia?
1: Well, it's very difficult to tell. Certainly, it's a very unique relationship. And we were some of the first to highlight that, of course, back in 2016, 10 years ago. There's all sorts of elements to it, I think. Some of them are financial, some of them are probably conduct, and some of them relate to the fact that he sees Putin as a strong man, even though actually Putin is failing in many ways to achieve his military and other objectives in the world.
0: Now, turning to August Hanning and the BND, were you surprised by this this news breaking of him being investigated for treachery?
1: Yes, in some ways very surprised, not least because this had apparently been going on for 20 or 25 years, the feed of classified information to somebody who had retired and was operating as a private consultant. However, I have to say that, you know, if you look at the history of West Germany and then Germany subsequently, there's an unfortunate sort of list of bad actors at the top of German intelligence who have been uncovered as working for, particularly for Russia. You remember the Günter Guillaume case back in the 1970s with Willy Brandt. Guillaume had been working for the East German intelligence service and had been working ostensibly in the Chancellor's office. This led to the resignation of Willy Brandt. There was also a German intelligence security director called Tietke, who I think defected to Russia in the late 80s. So there's nothing new about this, unfortunately, but it's very concerning.
0: As far as we know, the motive appears to have been to keep his private business going after he left the BND. So is there anything more sinister than greed leading to this behaviour, do you think?
1: Well, probably not in terms of his motivation. It's not probably ideological. But in terms of the damage done, yes, because it does appear that this information was being sold, at least through intermediaries, to foreign powers. We'll see when the court case happens whether that was proven.
0: What would be the extent of exchange of information between the BND and MI6?
1: Well, very extensive, and they're a major ally of ours. And of course, it's not just that, because Hanning had worked, I think, in the Chancellery as well after he'd been head of the BND. So there'd been a whole sort of layover into foreign policy, into diplomacy coming out of this. So it's a very concerning scenario, and one which, of course, at the moment, particularly when we need to be working closely with our European allies, particularly France and Germany, does reveal some potential problems in sharing this sort of intelligence.
0: And you would feel, I don't think they've specified which two countries were getting information. Who do you think they might are likely to be?
1: Well, my understanding ultimately is they would be China and Russia.
0: And they are, I mean, what do they get? What do they actually learn from intelligence, which obviously we're not allowed to see?
1: Well, intelligence covers a whole range of issues, as you know, from national security to organised crime and so on, foreign policy. So they'll get to know an awful lot about Germany, which, after all, is a major power both within the EU and in NATO, potentially leaking out which would reflect, for example, on, you know, policy in Ukraine, what's being supplied to Ukraine in terms of finance, in terms of military technology. It would also relate perhaps to Taiwan and China, if the Chinese are involved. It would relate to all sorts of negotiations that go on in international fora between those countries and Western countries. I think particularly at the moment of interest to China, of course, is the issue of tariffs and the issue of protectionism around exports. So this is both an economic area of work, and it's also in policy, and also a security one.
0: And what about the United States? Because, of course, the CIA have been very closely interwoven with European intelligence agencies, Western European intelligence agencies. Will this damage that relationship, or was it unwinding anyway?
1: No, I think it will damage it. I'm quite convinced that despite America's current trajectory, which is to favour autocrats and kleptocrats around the world, and particularly Putin, that the vast majority of people working in the US intelligence community and national security apparatus believe in the things that we do and want to support democracy, human rights, and so on around the world. So I think it will damage it, and it will create suspicion that actually the mechanisms that exist to protect information leaking out of government are not properly in place in Germany.
0: Christopher Steele, thank you very much indeed for joining us here on Times Radio.
1: Thank you.
0: Well, coming up next, from history to culture to architecture to politics, Europe's past has defined the world beyond the boundaries of our continent, but it now faces an uncertain future. We'll hear from the historian and author Timothy Garton Ash, who's just brought out a new book, a sort of love letter almost, called Europe in 7.5 Chapters. That's in Political Thinking. This is Adam Bolton on Times Radio with NatWest Premier. 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
0: In 1946, following the Second World War, Sir Winston Churchill talked about what he called the tragedy of Europe, saying this noble continent is the home of all the great parent races of the Western world, yet it is from Europe that have sprung the series of frightful nationalistic quarrels originated by the Teutonic nations in their rise to power, which we have seen in the 20th century and even in our own lifetime, wreck the peace and mar the prospects of all mankind. And it's that history of Europe which is explored in Professor Timothy Garton Ash's from the University of Oxford's new book, Europe in 7.5 Chapters. I spoke to him this morning for Political Thinking and asked him first why people should read this book.
7: Because it doesn't exist. I think a lot of your listeners would like a very short, informative, but also entertaining book that tells us what Europe is, where it is, how it came to be what it is today, and also why it's now existentially threatened. Because one of the reasons for writing the book is to say, look, we built this rather extraordinary Europe since 1945, and now it's threatened both from inside and from outside.
9: I mean, you're very clear you don't equate Europe with the European Union. I mean, the two are different.
7: Well, that would be ridiculous. I mean, because Europe is so many different things. And actually, I start the book by having lunch with the reader and say, I'm going to ask you a question. When I say Europe, what do you think of? And if people listening just take a moment, you know, like best the spontaneous associations would be multiple, you know, maybe it's Paris or Berlin or Warsaw, or maybe it's history, or maybe it's a place they went on holiday. I think a minority would probably think the European Union. And that's the point about Europe, isn't it? You know, it's geography, it's history, it's culture, and yes, it's politics, but even the politics are not just the EU.
9: And are we part of it in the United Kingdom?
7: Totally, in every single respect, except not being in the EU. I mean, listen, the history of Britain is unthinkable without France and Spain, and the history of continental Europe is unthinkable without Shakespeare and Churchill.
9: You, though, seem to be quite pessimistic about the future of Europe. You know, your final chapter, your half chapter, if you like, you say, well, what are we thinking about of the future of Europe? And you say, I'm afraid I must answer, in all honesty, the Europe of anti-liberalism, nationalism and disintegration are most likely to predominate.
7: Yeah. So listen, I mean, the good thing about going back 2,500 years is you see just how abnormal the Europe we have today is. One little figure I give, which the political scientist counted the wars in Europe between 1400 and 2000, and he got to 1,636 violent conflicts. I mean, Europe has been fighting wars for so many centuries, and the fact that, you know, we had a fairly long period where there was no interstate war, but now we have a big war in Ukraine, which has lasted longer than the First World War, where the casualties are getting up to 2 million, tells us how much it's threatened. One way of thinking about this, Adam, is, you know, one way of looking at modern European history is you have an order, you know, after the Treaty of Congress of Vienna or the Treaty of Versailles after the First World War, whatever it might be. It lasts for a period of time. The internal tensions and the external threats build up and build up and build up, and then it collapses, usually in war or revolution or both. And in that perspective, you know, the European order we have today has lasted a long time, about 75 years, really, since the late 1940s. So, you know, as a historian, one shouldn't be surprised if it's now very much under threat.
9: I suppose that raises the question as to whether it's worth fighting for, or whether, you know, the people who voted for Brexit didn't get it right, that we were going back into a sort of nationalist era of taking back control.
7: No, I mean, they got it, I'm afraid, quite wrong, because ironically, we left the European Union just at the moment when we're entering a world of giants who are threatening Europe. Simultaneously, we're under threat, and I mean quite directly, we in this country, not just in Ukraine or Estonia, militarily from Russia, politically from the United States. Trump is again pulling the rug out from under Zelensky, and economically from China. And in a world of giants, it really does help to be a giant yourself. The other respect in which the arguments around Brexit were mistaken, I think often genuinely mistaken, I mean, my own father was very much a Eurosceptic, was the idea that it's still going full speed ahead towards deep federalism and the United States of Europe, if you like, you know, high-speed train heading straight to the federal station, because that is simply not the case. If you look at the politics of any other European country, none of them have anything like a majority for a United States of Europe. So I think in those two respects, not to mention the economics, it was a mistake. I think if we said, if I could say, abracadabra, we're back as a full member of the European Union, don't you think, well, the public opinion polls tell us a majority of people in this Britain would be relieved. And I can tell you a majority of people in continental Europe, in the EU, would be relieved. But of course, that doesn't tell you how we might get there. And that's politics, and that's very complicated on both sides of the channel.
9: Do you think it's conceivable that, I mean, Andy Burnham's been talking about it again this weekend, that he would like, ideally, to be returned to being a full member of the European Union. Do you think it's conceivable? I mean, I have to say I don't.
7: I do. I think it's absolutely conceivable, and that's because I spend more time in Paris and Berlin and Warsaw and Prague than I do in Westminster. And I think these geopolitical arguments, the big arguments about the future of Europe, are pushing very strongly in that direction. Now, I mean, I think Andy Burnham is at the right point. You need to explore all the options, keep that option on the table. But as we come up to the next election, and clearly it's got to be something that is put to us, the voters, you've got to see what the EU looks like, right? I mean, we have this whole wave of elections, as you know, that's already started in Germany now, coming up, French presidential, Spanish, Italian, Polish, and so on. So let's see what the EU looks like and see where we are. But I certainly think it's possible that you could come out of the next election saying, there are no more red lines, let's negotiate and see where we get to. And of course, single market or customs union, as you know very well, Adam, all these halfway houses are in a sense the worst of both worlds, because you're a rule taker but not a rule maker.
9: And do you feel that the direction in which North America has moved, or certainly the United States has moved, is making it more likely? Because a lot of people in British politics and the British commentariat would still say that they feel that they've got more in common with America than they have with France or Germany.
7: Yeah, well, I mean, many people feel the Atlantic is narrower than the Channel. That's true. But put aside the sort of cultural affinities, which are obviously very strong, I mean, it is absolutely clear that the United States is not there with an iron Article 5 guarantee for Europe's security as it was ever since NATO was founded in 1949. And one of the points I make in Europe in 7.5 chapters is that the Europe we've made since 1945 has had two cores, two lungs, if you like. One has been what's become the European Union, but the other has been NATO, with America as its hegemon. And you know, NATO came first. 1949, European communities only emerged in the 1950s. Almost every single East European country that joined the EU joined NATO first. So if we cannot rely on the United States for our security, which is clearly the case with Donald Trump, we've just heard him saying, berating Volodymyr Zelensky for continuing to make drone attacks on Russian distilleries, you know, refineries. But I think it may not be the case even after we get a new US president in 2029. Then our security too will depend on Europe. And so the arguments for getting closer to Europe as a whole, not just narrowly conceived as the EU, become even stronger.
9: Of course, the other issue is whether we've got time to reposition in this way, given the clear and present threat from Russia to Ukraine and perhaps beyond. I suppose the question is, are we strong enough to contain Russia in its present mode?
7: Well, you're quite right. One of the things I start my chapter on today's Europe by describing a visit I paid to Kharkiv a couple of years ago, which, as you know, is so close to the Russian frontier that it takes 30 seconds for a Russian missile to get there. And it is like walking back into a sort of, as it were, color video of the Second World War. Listen, Europe, including the UK, our economies are 10 times larger than those of Russia. Germany's economy alone is 2 times the size of Russia's. Germany's defense spending in a couple of years will be larger than Russia's current military spending. So potentially, clearly, we have the strength to defend ourselves. But whether we can get our act together such that any attack Putin likes to make, which will probably be a small attack, you know, little green men in the Estonian city of Narva or trying to seize a Baltic island, yeah, there we have to move very fast indeed. And I think the key to it is the Europeanization of NATO and much better coordinated defense production.
9: And what do you say to the declinists? You say, look, Britain is heavily in debt, France is even more in debt, Germany has got massive political turmoil with Alternative for Deutschland, that, you know, frankly, the old world's had it.
7: Yeah, well, I mean, this is, of course, what one hears from American conservatives and indeed from J.B. Vance all the time. You know, it's an old people's home. Open-air museum, hopeless, no economic dynamism, nowhere with AI and so on and so forth. We have very, very large problems. We have rapidly aging populations. We have hair-raising levels of public debt in most of our countries. We have very large welfare states, and we're not at all good at innovation. And AI is coming to hit us, you know, tomorrow. So it's a huge challenge. But I'm going to guess, Adam, but tell me if I'm wrong. You're old enough to remember the 1970s, aren't you?
9: Yes, indeed.
7: Right. Well, so am I. Remember what the world looked like in the early 1970s. US down and out after Vietnam and Watergate. Britain was called the sick man of Europe. In Germany and France were in panic because the so-called Trente Glorieuses, the 30 continuous years of economic growth had ended. They were threatened by terrorism. The whole of Eastern Europe was under thick ice after the Soviet invasion of Czechoslovakia. Oh, yes, and Spain, Portugal, and Greece were under fascist dictatorships. It didn't look great back then, but because we recognized just how deep our problems were and then found quite radical solutions to them, including, by the way, the free market economics of Margaret Thatcher and Ronald Reagan, we actually went into one of the most hopeful periods of European history. I mean, through the 1980s, the end of the Cold War into the 1990s. So, yeah, I think pessimism of the intellect is a great asset as long as it's combined with optimism of the will.
0: Professor Timothy Gartnash there, ending my stint for today. Thanks for listening. The producer was Ali Razamanji, technical producer Hunter Wang and Dennis Kanner. And coming up next to take you through the afternoon, Ryan Tubridy.
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11: Thank you kindly, Adam. Coming up on our show today, shortly before his death, I sat down with Jeffrey Archer to mark the release of his final novel. He didn't do an album, not quite. It's definitely a novel, Adam and Eve. And today we bring you a never-before-heard interview with the acclaimed author. Also today, live from Cheltenham, we'll bring you the Sunday Times debate on Donald Trump and the midterm elections. And we'll look at the history of wine from the Neolithic period to today. But let's get the news first from Mike Powell.
12: Thanks, Ryan. The Defence Secretary says an attack on Saudi Arabia's main international airport is a dangerous escalation. 12 people were killed and more than 300 injured in the missile strike in Riyadh. Iran-backed Houthi rebels were behind the attack, and they've warned people to stop using Saudi airports and airspace as their potential targets. General Sir Richard Barons is a former head of the Joint Forces Command.
17: I think the issue for the UK would be if this war with the Houthis spilled over into closing the seas again, and that means closing the access to the Suez Canal. And that's a vital national interest because we rely on the stuff that comes through the canal.
12: Some news just in, at least 109 migrants are dead, including 15 children, after a boat capsized off the coast of Djibouti. 350 people were making the journey from the East African country to Yemen. Around 116 are missing. 80 survivors are all Ethiopian nationals. Volodymyr Zelensky says Ukraine will stop its attacks on Russian oil refineries if Moscow stops its own strikes on Ukrainian energy infrastructure. Donald Trump is calling for Zelensky to be ousted as the president of Ukraine. The US leader, who's agreed to buy diesel from Vladimir Putin, is angry about Ukrainian strikes on Moscow's refineries. The Conservative shadow chancellor, Andrew Griffith, says Trump has got this wrong.
18: The Ukrainian people are engaged on the front line, dying in a war for their freedom against Russia's Putin. The only person that can end this war tomorrow is Putin, and it's wrong to be attacking President Zelensky.
12: The Pope has announced he'll undergo surgery early next week to remove a nodule from his lung.
19: Dearest, recently during some medical examinations, doctors found a localized nodule in my lung. It was detected at a very early stage and is well contained. The doctors believe it is advisable to intervene, so following their advice, I've decided to undergo surgery to remove it.
12: It's understood that Leo XIV will be treated at Rome's Gemelli Hospital in Rome and is expected to be there between tomorrow and Wednesday. It is hoped that the procedure will not affect his scheduled trip to South America next month. A team of archaeologists has set sail for a tiny Pacific atoll in the hope of finding Amelia Earhart's plane. The disappearance of the American aviator during a round-the-world attempt in 1937 is one of the 20th century's great unsolved mysteries. Experts want to know if a submerged object detected by satellite imagery is the wreckage of her aircraft. Sport now. Celtic lead Motherwell 1-0 at half-time in the Scottish Premiership. Aberdeen kick off against St Johnstone in an hour. Manchester City play at Liverpool later this afternoon in their first game since being found guilty of more than 100 breaches of Premier League financial rules. Before that, Nottingham Forest play Crystal Palace and Hull host Everton. For a news bulletin when you want it, search for the Times Radio News Briefing on any podcast platform.
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11: Well, good afternoon and welcome to the show with me, Ryan Tubridy, with you on Times Radio until 4 o'clock this afternoon. In the week, we said our final farewell to Geoffrey Archer. We're going to bring you one of his last ever interviews, which I conducted with him shortly before he died, just this week. Also today, staying with a literary theme, we go live to Cheltenham for the Sunday Times debate on Trump and the upcoming midterm elections. And in our three from me, we replace books with wine. God help us as we wander through a history of grapes in a glass. So what tune best sums up this week, I wonder? With the passing of Geoffrey Archer, perhaps his old pals, the Beatles, might best commemorate his achievements.

0: So what tune best sums up the past 7 days? That's our question. Your week in a song suggestions are welcome. Let's hear from you. WhatsApps, please, on 0333 003 2353, or send a text if you like on 87222, starting your message with the word times. Well, we're going to kick things off today, as we do every Sunday, with a rollicking ride through the week's news with two very brainy and smart people. So today we'll discuss everything from whether Zach Polanski is an effective party leader to whether it's okay to make your romantic partner dress how you want them to dress. God. Today I'm joined by, once again, Gillian Keegan. Welcome, former Conservative Education Secretary. Always great to see you, Gillian. Thanks for being here.
1: Thanks for having me.
0: And a pleasure to welcome Tom Baldwin to the studio. Tom, you're welcome. You're, of course, former Labour advisor and Keir Starmer's biographer. How are you doing today? All good? Right, but let's begin off with bin chicken, because that's the most pressing item on anyone's agenda on a Sunday afternoon. This is a story which is very bizarre, because the question is, would you eat leftover chicken that's been in the bin? Matt Rudd has written an entire article this week in The Times about digging out a roast chicken from his kitchen bin that had been in there for 3 to 4 hours, timing being everything. I'd gone, he says, half a foot down already, past dinner and breakfast, past tea bags, peelings, offcuts and things even the dog wouldn't eat. Once he'd located the chicken in

0: You ever put the chicken in bin and thought, you've had your day, chicken? I mean, there can't be much left on the bone.
1: I mean, obviously you should make stock with chicken. That's what you do, that's right? You stick it in the pot and you put it with a bit of celery, onions, carrots, and that's it. And, you know, it'd be very healthy stock and you can make a chicken soup with it.
0: Tom, can we expect to see your face halfway down a bin digging out a chicken discarded by accident?
2: Well, I mean, it depends what else is in the bin. You know,
1: it's such a male-female divide, isn't it?
0: It seems to be.
2: Yeah, if it's just some potato peelings and so on, it's fine. If it's sort of got mould on it and it's sort of decomposing, and probably not, but yeah. I think I've had bin chicken.
0: Yeah, you probably have. Yeah. Okay, that's repulsive. I'm with you on that, Gillian, I have to say, but that's just the way of the world.
2: If it's sort of surrounded by sort of organic, nice material, quick wash off, that'd be fine. The question is whether you'd then serve it to other people too.
0: Well, that is a very fair point. It doesn't get mentioned in the article whether he should make a sandwich of it and say to his children, come.
2: He sort of offered children the choice, whereas the whole point about being a child, you don't get a choice.
1: Definitely not.
2: Eat the chicken, it's fine.
0: Can I ask you both a question, just like by the by, because it came up in a conversation as we kind of it evolved. Shoes off or shoes on when a guest comes to house? Do you say get off, take your shoes off or not?
2: It depends what stage of the evening it is, really.
0: Well, I'm saying about...
2: Is it one of those things where you have to take another item of clothing off of every course?
0: Or, no. Yeah. There's a party.
1: Just changed dinner parties.
2: I'm not sure. I mean, I've never told anyone to take
1: chicken.
2: Any off.
0: But I thought you were a labor guy.
2: Then we'll smear bin chicken all over each other. It'll be fine. Yeah, yeah.
0: Well, we're all going to Tom's house next weekend.
1: Definitely not.
0: Or not, depending on you. Shoes on or off? You'd get
1: right. Well, when the kids were little, it's basically something you need to instill in them because they come in with, you know, all kinds of mud and everything.
0: But a guest
1: guests coming, I let them have their
0: shoes on. Yeah. Okay. I don't know I didn't get your answer. I'm sorry.
2: I've never told anyone to take their shoes off.
0: Same. Yeah. Okay. No, just the younger people I work with are all saying, God, what are you talking about wearing shoes in the house? I can't believe you're even suggesting such a thing.
1: A little germiverse, right?
0: I mean, maybe that's what it is.
2: I quite like it when people offer to take their shoes off because I think that sort of shows a sense of
1: manners. A sign of manners.
0: It's fine, but we're not in Scandinavia now. So let's move on to the other big story of the week, and much more serious, of course, is Zach Polanski. A lot of discussion about Zach Polanski, Green Party leader. The key to this story in some ways is that he absented himself from last week's Zionism is racism vote, and frankly much of the debate since. And this week, of course, the voters of Holborn and St Pancras elected Labour's candidate Zagal Abdi Wali with 45% of the vote in the safe Labour seat formerly held by Keir Starmer. Exactly. Tom was about to answer that question. But Zach Polanski finished in second place with 33% of the vote, the Green Party's second best performance, as they'll be quick to let you know, in a parliamentary by-election. So, Tom, let me begin with you. A win for Labour, but also the Greens? Question?
2: No, it's a win for Labour. I never thought that Labour was in much danger of losing the seat. Some people did. I mean, people know much more about polling than and me forecast that the Greens would win it. But it seemed to me that Labour held that seat in May, the nadir of Keir Starmer's leadership in the local elections. Mm. Yeah, they were still the biggest party. There's then the burn and bounce, and also a kind of, I don't know what you call the Polanski, the Polanski flounce, I don't know. But yeah, you know, his star has fallen in the last few months as as Andy Burnham's has risen. And yeah, the two things are not completely unrelated, but there's a separate dynamic driving them. And the latest episode with this Zionism as racism motion, it's just terrible politics.
0: Yeah.
2: You know, you can have endless explanations about what they meant in that definition of Zionism and so on, but they are sending a signal to people that they are an extreme party, a party that would actually question the right of Israel to even exist.
0: Yes.
2: That's very different to having deep sympathy with the Palestinian people and deep belief in a two-state solution. That's a one-state solution.
0: Yes.
2: And it's anathema to a lot of people in this country.
0: And the feeling was at one stage that a lot of Labour Party voters under Starmer were drifting towards the Greens as an alternative. And those same voters surely would see something like that with something that would be totally against their beliefs necessary, and will tiptoe back to Burnham's Labour.
2: Look, there are different groups of people, and there are some people on the very far left. There are some people, you know, particularly in some Muslim communities, are very, very motivated by the single issue of Gaza for good reasons. I mean, one of the sort of problems that Labour have had over the last 2 years is this idea that the kind of Labour are losing all these votes to reform, and they had to win these votes back for reform, when they're losing 3 times as many votes to Progressive parties, the Liberal Dems, the Greens.

0: Burnham's plug and Rudy SNP. And as a result, I think Burnham's right to sort of turn and face where the bulk of Labour voters have gone and stop sort of trolling them, as sometimes was happening in the last 2 years. That doesn't mean they all come flooding back immediately. Indeed, they haven't. I mean, Labour's vote in Holborn and St Pancras is still down on what Keir Starmer achieved in the last election, even with all the burn and bounce and so on. So these are sort of pretty early days. But you are now seeing this sort of, I think you've seen a high watermark of the Greens, possibly a reform too. And in that sense, Burnham's a lucky general.
1: We'll come back to that in a second, because I hear that expression used quite a lot around Andy Burnham the last 2 weeks. Gillian, Zach Polanski, do you think Zach Polanski will be the leader of the Green Party by Christmas?
2: Probably.
1: June 27?
2: He shouldn't be the leader of the Green Party. He's a completely different figure than the old leaders of the Green Party and the co-leaders or whatever.
1: Is that not what made him exciting and brought him to...
2: Well, I guess it did until it didn't. He's gone from hero to zero, and he's basically, you can't be a leader and duck leadership. Leadership's about making tough calls, persuading people, doing the right thing. And what he's done is completely the wrong thing. He didn't even bother to try and persuade his party. We're going round down completely the wrong path with this motion at their conference. Somebody should have saved them from themselves, and it should have been him. And he didn't. So I think, I don't think he is a leader. I don't think there's anything in his CV that would make me think he's ever taken a position of leadership. He's got a very, very weak CV. And I think he's been found out, and I think, to be honest, he's a bit of a charlatan.
1: Right, that's strong. Do you think, is that strong words, or is it a fair comment, Tom?
0: I just think he's someone from the fringes of politics. I mean, you know, he first stood in Camden as a Liberal Democrat, supporting the Conservative Liberal Democrat coalition and their austerity cuts. He's slightly sort of odd chap. I don't know him very well, and you know, I think he's got some great qualities. I think he's very good on social media, and he's got good television appeal. But that's not enough on its own.
1: Yes.
0: And sometimes it's regarded as the kind of be-all and end-all in this age. And it may be a necessary condition of being a good leader, but it's definitely not a sufficient condition, as we've seen with this episode.
1: The Zionism is racism debate, and not to take away from the seriousness of the subject under discussion as it stands, reminded me a little bit of student union politics.
2: Yes.
1: Do you know what I mean by that? It just felt like the sort of thing you'd hear at a students' union debate somewhere. It didn't feel like it's like serious people talking about a serious thing.
2: It is what you hear at student unions. And actually, the people who... I mean, this isn't without cost or victims, because the people who are Jewish students in university right now, or Jewish people in this country, feel extremely scared and quite threatened when this kind of rhetoric starts to be reported in the national press. People start to talk about it. Obviously, online is terrible for some of the comments there. And it does have real world impacts on people who literally, have got no part in any of this.
1: Here's an interesting point from Carl. He says, we all know the Greens' policies on the Middle East, and maybe herein lies the rub. He says, but what are their policies for Britain? I mean, it's a good point, Tom.
0: There's... I don't want to sort of slag Green supporters off, because I know quite a lot of them, and I really respect their values and their idealism and so on. And I actually understand why quite a lot of them have turned away from Labour the last few years.
1: Yeah.
0: But this is the problem. What we're seeing here is the problem which the Labour Party encountered at various points with anti-Semitism itself. Yeah. I think Conservative parties encountered it in different ways at times, with a sort of activist base taking over the party and putting you at odds with the bulk of people who might actually want to vote for you.
1: Yes.
0: Because calling anyone who believes in the state of Israel a racist, which kind of, that's what this motion's doing, is not the values of these brilliant, idealistic people I know who want to support the Green Party.
2: Well, they must be, Tom.
0: And they're being let down like the Labour Party was let down by its activist base too.
2: But they must be. I mean, your values are your values. They're not blind. They're not deaf. They can read. They can see. The words are very clear. So I do... I question the values point, because, I mean, maybe they've been put off now and therefore they'll change their mind. And I think that has happened to a lot of the Greens, and they'll be less popular. But we'll see. But I don't think you can say these people have great values and then support something
0: No. What I'm saying is that the people have put forward this motion. It's a sort of student politics. Yeah. I mean, how many thousands of people actually voted for that motion in the Green Party? I mean, that, compared to what their membership is, it's about 1%.
1: Well, wouldn't their time be better served to talk about probably the matters that bother your friends in the Greens, which is to say the plight of the people in Gaza, rather than saying Zionism is racism? It's just taking it in a place that really probably didn't need to go. There are bigger issues that would have done with more attention, would have benefited from it, and certainly would be a bit more grown up.
0: Well, it's just this way that this issue, of which Britain has virtually no influence whatsoever.
1: Absolutely. Anyway.
0: Yeah, it's not like Iraq where we're putting troops on the ground.
1: Yeah. Or they're waiting.
0: It's a question of, like, you know, are we going to let settlers sell their dates in, you know, supermarkets? Well, okay, but that's about as much, you know, purchase we've got on this.
2: Yeah. And even that they can't do properly because there's no sort of designated area that's identifiable by products. So all of it is student politics.
0: But it is causing
2: real consequences.
0: Because gas is such a visceral issue, though, it's having these huge consequences in our domestic politics. You know, the impact on the Labour Party, the impact of the Green Party now. Mm. For a terrible, terrible war over which we really can't do very much at all. It's like whoever's in power won't have able to save lots of lives in Gaza. And that's one of the weird things for me about all this.
1: Yeah, but as you say, it has this effect, right? Everything from Ed Sheeran to Green Policy. Don't say that in any way in a glib manner. Just it has tentacles we didn't probably see coming. We've much to discuss. We've got Gillian and Tom standing by. We'll be back shortly after this quick break.
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1: 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Meanwhile, on our panel today, Tom Baldwin and Gillian Keegan chatting away throughout the break about what they're reading at the moment. Fascinating to hear that. Tom, you're reading a book called Rejection. What's that about?
0: It's a book about sexual rejection by Tony Tulathimute. I apologise to him if I can't. I can't pronounce his name. Maybe that's where the problems began. I don't know, but yeah. But it is a series of short stories, each with completely disturbing account of being sexually rejected, which my wife gave me to read. Which,
1: oh, there's just so much material.
0: Which was very kind of her in so many ways.
1: Your wife gives you a book about sexual rejection, and then what? You head straight to your therapist and
0: no,
1: say,
0: I go back to the chicken bin.
1: Maybe, but yeah, you described yourself smearing yourself with the concept of a bin. She's trying to tell you something. Ginny, what are you reading?
2: Well, I've got Sunak at 10.
1: Sunak at 10. Do you feature in this book?
2: A little, yes, which I've never really done before. I used to like reading political biographies, but I've never really appeared in any. So,
1: and how do you come out of it?
2: All right. I mean, to be honest, I'm not that controversial, so I kind of just existed. So you know, there's many more people that they've got stories on.
1: Well, when you know you're going to be in a piece, do you approach it with turning the page with dread or why?
2: Yeah. Well, because it's there forever, right? Some opinion, you don't get a right to reply. It's, you know, it's just what, and you don't know who said what about, you know, this is the problem with politics. Only half of the things are true. You just don't know which half, right?
0: But the classic way people like Gillian read political biographies, of course, is they go straight to the index.
1: The index, yeah.
0: And you look up
2: Keegan,
0: comma, Gillian, and Page, and there's an apocryphal story, I don't know how true it is, about Gore Vidal in one of his multiple autobiographies. In the index, it says Norman Mailer, page 377. And you go to page 377 and you read down the page, and at the bottom there's an asterisk going, "Hi, Norm."
1: So you're coming. So yeah. While we're talking about biographies, and you wrote Keir Starmer's biography, how is he, do you think, these days? Because when you think of the commentary, and it's all about the Burnham bouncing, the bar was low and you know, he skedaddled from Parliament and all the rest of it. I often think, how is he? Is he okay? Is he upset? Or how would you describe his mood?
0: He is okay. I mean, Keir is blessed, as one of his friends says, with an absence of too much introspection. And he doesn't linger as, I wish I'd done that. He moves forward.
1: Yeah.
0: And it's what's the next job? Now, maybe if he had a bit more introspection, he'd still be in Downing Street. Who knows? But right now, I think it's probably a strength for him.
1: So it's water over duck's back.
0: There's no worry. I mean, look, he's not insensitive.
2: He's got to be angry. I'd be angry. If I got that majority and then someone just stole my crown, I'd be angry.
0: I think he's frustrated. The first half of Andy Burnham's excellent conference speech was packaging together what this government's already doing on renters' rights, on trying to build more council houses, on taking more public control over privatised utilities, on more powers for local mayors. It was in the manifesto. The National Care Service was in the manifesto. What Burnham did very well was turn it into a story in a way that Keir didn't. He joined all those bullet points together.
1: He communicated.
0: He turned it into a picture.
1: Yeah, and a narrative.
0: I think there's a sort of, it wasn't all brand new. It wasn't like, time had begun in 2026. There'd been 2 years of solid work, solid legislative achievement, which will make a difference to people's lives. And for someone like Keir Starmer, who's always been more interested in outcomes rather than style, I think he's frustrated that he probably, that people weren't aware of the outcomes.
1: Gillian, you're making a face.
2: Well, no one is ever going to say in politics you did a good job, as someone once said. And that is the reality. And everybody repackages and reannounces everything. I mean, all of these things are as old as the hills. In fact, Andy Burnham, when he was in the cabinet, I think, made the same social care announcement that he made in this speech. So I guess there's no, you know, the only original ideas in politics is actually doing them, actually delivering them. And that's why people get a bit fed up, because they get talked about a lot, but then delivery is
1: another story. So what is Keir going to do now?
0: Well, he says he wants to focus on foreign affairs.
1: Meaning?
0: Well, I think he'd like, I mean, look, he's someone
2: a big
0: driven
2: job in one of those.
0: Well, he's driven by duty and the idea of public service. So, I mean, I think.
1: Would he like to be a European commissioner?
0: I think we'd have to be a member of the European Union to be a European Commissioner.
1: Sorry, what am I talking about?
0: But I think he would like to be a member of the European Union.
1: He would.
0: And I think he was moving to that position quite a rate of knots before he left. There's talk about him becoming the kind of convener of the Coalition of the Willing for Ukraine. So European NATO. And that, I think, would suit him very well. because I think he did play a very important role in bringing that coalition of willing to go in the first
1: place. So he'd like
2: Boris
1: a role.
2: Boris is already doing that, though. Yeah. How many ex-prime ministers are we going to send to Ukraine?
1: Yeah, definitely. Spoiler for choice.
2: Boris is there every couple of weeks.
0: Yeah, definitely. The difference is Keir Starmer actually does get stuff done. But Boris Johnson had a good role.
2: Boris made the decision.
0: He had a good... early record in Ukraine, which was very, very important.
2: He led.
0: I also think Keir showed leadership at that very wobbly moment in February 2025.
2: He re-led.
0: And so I think Britain has a record that we can hold our hands up high, hold our heads up high on Ukraine.
1: Okay.
0: And that includes multiple prime ministers.
2: I agree.
1: And that's also in the news this weekend. We might come to that a little later on, Donald Trump's support of the idea of replacing Zelensky, but that's another day's work. One of England's most prestigious public schools is called Winchester College. It's ditched electronic devices and returned to pupils using pen and paper for schoolwork. Even the teachers are now forbidden from using screens without good reason due to concerns that laptops hinder learning. Are we in agreement on this one, Gillian? Pen and paper, thank you very much.
2: I think it's really interesting because Winchester, I think, is one of the most successful schools, actually, academically in the whole country. Obviously, it's a private school. But I think this is interesting. I was once asked when I was Education Secretary to move exams online. And I absolutely refused and said, no, everybody at some point should have their date with destiny with a piece of paper and a pen. Because when you look at all the technology and you look at AI and trying to work out what's original work and what's, you know, been created by AI, I think the one thing you can never dodge is paper and pen. And literally what you're there for is to gain knowledge and to gain skills. And, and obviously the computers are so easy to use now. They're intuitive, right? Even two-year-olds can use them. So I think to differentiate, I think that is a good idea. Yeah.
1: You like it. Okay, yeah. Tom.
0: I'm quite old-fashioned but most of my working life as a journalist, and there's something about the connection between a pen and a piece of paper.
1: Yes.
0: Which makes me think in a different way than if I'm tapping the keys of a keyboard.
1: I agree.
0: Now, whether that's just my generation and kids who've grown up, like, texting their deepest thoughts to each other, whether their brains will be wired in a different way, I don't know. But I would not discourage people just to experiment with a pen and piece of paper because it takes you to places.
2: True. If you write it down, you also remember it.
1: Is that connection? Because the interesting thing now, Palomine's written a book about this, that the younger generation, they call it Gen Z, whatever you want to call it, are now interested in getting off devices and back to analogue. They're using digital cameras at parties. They're using vinyl records to listen to music. They're actually living in the moment. Journaling, they're writing, because they are sick of the phones. And we talk about young people on their phones.
0: They're filming themselves as they do it, though.
1: Well, they're doing it, yeah. They've got an Instagram. Like, if you don't film it, didn't happen, Tom. You know this. If you don't post it, didn't happen. But we, the adults, so-called, are saying, the kids are... But I think we're as bad sometimes, and we...
2: We're terrible role models.
1: I think we're pretty poor role models.
2: We're on the phone all the time.
1: A little bit.
2: We're sat with our partners, two people on the phone, instead of having dinner and talking to one another. So we are terrible. And we actually do have to look ourselves in the mirror as we have this discussion about social media and banning this for under that age, etc. We have to show leadership ourselves. But I do think it's really interesting, that retro trend, which has always been there to some degree, but really is quite profound now, as you say, vinyl records, the fashions now, it's all very retro, which is fantastic for us, because obviously we're now back in fashion.
1: We're back in fashion. I think if you stay consistent, it just comes around anyway.
2: It does. Every 30 years.
1: Coming up very shortly, we look back on the life of Jeffrey Archer. We have a mixed bag of reviews of his life here in studio, I can assure you of that. But firstly, here's a news update with Mike Powell.
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14: The Defence Secretary has told Times Radio that Britain is supporting Saudi Arabia after the Houthis of Yemen attacked Riyadh International Airport. At least 12 people have been killed, 300 injured. The Houthis say that Saudi Arabia bears responsibility for failing to intercept their weapons. West Reading says the UK is providing ground-based defences and air-to-air refuelling.
15: We are looking at what more we can do to support the Saudis given this reckless Houthi aggression, very much mindful that we're not going to see an end to this conflict militarily. We do need to see a negotiated end, but the Saudis are our friends, they're our allies, and we will support them as they defend their citizens.
14: At least 109 migrants are dead, including 15 children, after a boat capsized off the coast of Djibouti. 350 people were making the journey from the East African country to Yemen. Around 116 are still missing. Volodymyr Zelensky says Ukraine will stop its attacks on Russian oil refineries if Moscow stops its own strikes on Ukrainian energy infrastructure. Donald Trump is calling for Zelensky to be ousted as the president of Ukraine. The US leader has agreed to buy diesel from Vladimir Putin. Pope Leo XIV says he'll undergo surgery to remove a nodule on his lung. He says it was recently discovered during medical checks and was found at an early stage. The pontiff says the procedure, which has been advised by doctors, is scheduled in the coming days. And the finest writers from the Times preview and review the week's football on the Game podcast.
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1: Oh, we're back. I'm Ryan Tubridy, joined by our news panel, Gillian Keegan, former Conservative Education Secretary, and Tom Baldwin is a former Labour advisor and Keir Starmer's biographer. Some of the messages coming in on the things we've been talking about, shoes on or off. Shoes off every day, says somebody who's probably under 30. Bin chicken, this is Tom's meal du jour, is on a par with Labrador nibbled chicken. You leave it on the bench, the dog tucks in, you manage to salvage some of it. I make sure that my husband only gets the potential contaminated chicken. That's from Karina. And another says, going to an engagement in a house the week after next where they only wear socks or slippers indoors. So I'm trying to source a nice pair of house shoes with heels so I don't look ridiculous in my fancy dress and black socks. Would never tell anyone visiting my outdoor shoe-free house to take their shoes off. So I think we're ad idem there, which is good news. And more to come. Jeffrey Archer, he had a long and quote-unquote colourful life in the public eye. I'm looking at you, Tom. We'll come to you in a moment. The politician turned novelist died on Monday, the day before his last book, Adam and Eve, was due to be published. I was due to interview him on Monday evening at 6:30 here in front of 120 people, and at about 5:30 I was just doing my notes for the interview, and a representative from HarperCollins came and told me that Jeffrey had just died. So it's very sudden. And I sat down with him and some of his friends for a series called Extraordinary Lives, and you can hear a never before released interview with him here at 2:00 today. In the Sunday Times today, his editor at HarperCollins, Kate Elton, reveals some very interesting tidbits about working with him. They had near daily phone calls. He was fond of the romanticy genre and he tracked his reviews and star ratings closely. So I'll begin with you, Gillian, as a former Conservative Education Secretary, and not an uncomplicated life to unpack here.
2: No, he did certainly have a long and colourful, as you say, and you know, obviously some real sort of low points, which involved him going to prison. So he did sort of serve his time for that. But also he just had such a ability to bounce back, which is quite astonishing.
1: Had you met him? Did you?
2: I did meet him, and I didn't know him particularly well. But my husband's just completed his PhD and was writing his first book, and he was struggling to get a publisher or to, you know, we didn't really know anyone in that world. And Geoffrey was really, really helpful, and he said to him, you know, keep going. It took me 17 times. I got 17 rejections before Not a Penny More, Not a Penny Less, which was his first novel. And he'd just come back from celebrating its 25 millionth copy. And I think it had been reprinted several times. So, you know, he was always... what struck me was somebody who was so successful, but he still did lots of ordinary things. He still did lots of fundraising for people. He did lots of charity auctioneering. He helped a lot of people as well along the way. So he always had time for people, which I think is a nice sign when you, particularly when you're so successful, you don't really need to do
1: and extraordinarily that. 4 years in prison for perjury. I mean, yes. That was part of the time.
2: And it was a shocking case at the time. I mean,
1: we shouldn't forget that. Yes, and I mean, yes. I'm loath to ignore it. So,
2: yes.
1: But Tom, I don't know about you and Geoffrey Archer. You didn't have the most beautiful.
0: I used to know him a bit when I was a journalist, and we fell out over a story I'd written on the front page of the Times, which he ended up suing me over, and I think getting some money, which then 7 days later he was exposed as a perjurer in the libel action he'd taken against the Daily Star. And we tried to get the money back, and the payment had gone through. And I don't think I spoke to him again after that. That was back in 1999. So, I mean, look, I'm sure there are lots of people who loved him dearly, and it's always sad when someone dies, and if one of them are listening to this, I'm sorry, but, I can't pretend that I really liked him very much.
1: Yeah. Did you get... before you fell out with him, did you have a working relationship with him?
0: I used to take him... You know, he's the sort of person who had gossip about the Conservative Party, and I'd write it up and put it in the paper.
1: You'd go for a beer with him to...
0: for a meal, yeah. I've always remember...
2: So he was a source.
0: Yeah. I mean, I remember he had this thing called the Archer Salad, which was basically fruit, and he'd have the fruit before the meal, which he said was some sort of thing that he had understood about science.
2: Weight loss secret.
0: Yeah, I'm not sure... works, but you know, like so much else.
1: Yeah, but you didn't. You say you didn't really like him, or just get on.
0: I resented that episode because I thought it was quite litigious. I thought the story was fair, and he sort of bullied the paper into an apology. And then 7 days later, it's revealed that he perjured himself, and he resigns as London mayoral candidate. He's thrown out of Conservative Party, and he's on his way to jail. And so that was my experience, which coloured my relationship with him.
1: As it would. All right. The investment platform AJ Bell asked 2,000 adults to choose the least successful of the past five chancellors, and coming out on top with 26% named Reeves, outranking Kwasi Kwarteng, which is pretty spectacular. Gillian,
2: well, that's some achievement, isn't it?
1: It sure is.
2: But I guess it's because people are still living with the consequences. So I think she raised $66 billion at a time when we really should not be... You can't tax your way to growth, right? And she raised $66 billion in her two budgets. And I think most of that went in public sector wage increases and a temporary improvement in the NHS waiting list. And there's not much else to show for it. So it is, apart from employment and, you know, slower than hopefully otherwise would be growth. And I guess we're all still living with that. John Healey, in particular, is living with that because he's got to come up with a budget at the end of October, which tries not to affect consumer confidence, investor confidence, business confidence. All of it's been impacted by those budgets, and not to mention things like winter fuel allowance and those sort of things that just litter touch paper across the country.
1: I wonder, sir, they do call it recency bias, and people just say the name of the person that they most recently recall as Chancellor. There might be an element of that, Tom, or is it a fair shout?
0: I think there probably is a bit of bias there. Most people probably couldn't name you the last five or six chances. There are so many towards the end of the... I mean, I'd forgotten actually until I read the story that Nadine Zahar had actually made it.
2: I think he only did a few days and he got in there.
0: So I don't think it's quite the same as prime ministers, which people sort of can sort of remember periods of their life associated with. Cameron was there and Brown was there, whatever. Yeah. Chancellors sort of, I think, tread more lightly on our memories. And I think in the long term, I think Rachel Reeves will probably be remembered quite well. I think she did something very big in terms of changing the fiscal rules very early on to allow for a long-term investment, that big infrastructure investment, $140 billion from a very underinvested country. And she'll never get any credit for that. When she was there, she knew. But that's something in 10 years' time that this country would be very grateful for. I also think she stabilised. I mean, she stabilised the economy in a very, very rocky, stormy period.
2: I would say Jeremy Hunt did that, personally.
0: Well, for a Labour Party to come in and remain stable and maintain the market trust to the extent, you know, which is, you know, tricky given the amount we're spending on borrowing, I think was an achievement. And as John Healy's finding out, these global shocks that she suffered are very, very difficult to live with. It means there's very little money to spend. There's very, very difficult choices. And there's no great answer which is going to make you stratospherically popular in the short term.
2: Why you have to get borrowing down.
1: Were you surprised you didn't take a position in Andy Burnham's cabinet?
2: I suppose it's a bit of a come down, but I think Education Secretary was rumoured to be the one that
0: She told them
2: offered.
0: Very clearly she couldn't do education.
1: Because?
0: Because she has a personal reason and involving one of her children.
1: Oh, I didn't realise that.
2: I was going to say it is a great job.
0: And it was then slightly weird that she's then offered education. And
2: that's a deliberate sort of play, isn't it?
1: You're making the suggestion that she was offered a job she couldn't take.
2: That's true.
0: And then it was briefed out that she turned down education, which I thought was quite odd. Mm.
1: So they could have surely then found a department of equal importance to say, well,
0: she made it very clear. My understanding is that she made it very clear to
1: whoever's in
0: to Andy Burnham himself that she couldn't do education. And then she was surprised to be offered the job.
1: Oh, very good. I mean, that's very good, very interesting. So she would have taken a position in the cabinet if she'd been offered one that was appropriate to her personal ability.
0: That's my understanding, but maybe that was never the plan. Who knows?
1: Who knows? Okay, we'll see where that goes.
2: The intrigues.
1: Intrigues, indeed. I mean, we talked about during the break the best political dramas of all time, whether it's House of Cards, and you were laughing, saying, actually, Yes Minister is probably the closest to reality. You were there in the cabinet.
2: My first week as a minister, I put it back on again. I hadn't watched it for 20-odd years. It was literally like watching my first week. It was so uncannily observed. It was hysterical. So I had to go back in and tell them I knew exactly what the playbook was, how to act.
1: I love that. Texts and messages and WhatsApps. Geoffrey Archer sounds like a lovable rogue, eccentric and flawed like the rest of us. Love the way he sounds to have used the platform the Times have given him in the last week to exit with aplomb. His life was a series of acts on a stage. Kate says, I appreciate the honesty, Geoffrey Archer. And one for you, Tom, probably from James. Talk about unsavoury culinary faux pas. Cat licked butter, anyone? Actually, Tom is frothing at the mouth at the thought.
0: Not from a cat.
2: A dog, all right.
0: I've got standards, right?
2: We're trying to find them, Tom. They're extremely well hidden.
1: We're rummaging through the bin to find them, to be quite honest with you. We're coming up is cat bones. Okay, let's keep moving. Coming up, would you customise your romantic partner? We'll be discussing a trend amongst the youngsters to encourage their romantic partners to style themselves in their preferred way. This is Ryan Tuberty on Times Radio with NatWest Premier. 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
1: Still joined by our panel, Tom Baldwin and Gillian Keegan. A senior Liberal Democrat MP has resigned his front bench role in an attempt to dislodge Sir Ed Davey as leader. Charlie Maynard, he stood down as a Treasury spokesperson for the party on Friday. He's the second frontbencher to resign after the party's care spokesperson, Alison Bennett, quit on Monday. Other MPs seeking to put pressure on Davey to quit have threatened to launch a confidence vote in him as soon as Tuesday over the party's flagging polls. Lib Dems elected, let's remember, 72 MPs in 2024. We don't really hear from a heap of them. Is this because they don't do populist politics, or is there another reason they're not cutting through? Does Ed Davey need to get back on the paddleboard, Tom?
0: I think Ed Davey has been most effective leader of Liberal Democrats in my lifetime. You know, he managed to achieve a high watermark for the number of seats they got in 2024. It was over 70 seats, I believe, with just 11% of the vote. I think for the first time in Liberal Democrats' history, they've actually achieved proportional representation without actually having the system. And that's because he concentrated his resources in the areas where he knew he could win. Sorry, Julian.
2: No, no, it's true. It's true. But we lost the election. That helped them, right?
0: Yeah, but yeah, in the next election, I've no doubt Liberal Democrats will be a force. I mean, I think it's like sort of two and three half-party politics at the moment. I think Conservatives will be the main opponent. Reform will be a presence in the Red Wall. Liberal Democrats will be a presence in what we used to call the Blue Wall against Conservatives. And the Greens will be a presence in some urban area. So there's a sort of fashion changing leaders.
1: Yes.
0: You know, panicky MPs have got nothing else to do. They stir this sort of stuff up. I think the Liberal Democrats would be nuts to change their leader.
1: Do you really? Yeah.
0: I think he's done an incredibly solid job. And in an election campaign, they will feature heavily in a way they don't in between elections.
1: And as you describe the fractiousness of politics at the moment in this country, any party post-next election could be in with a shout of government office.
2: Yeah. Who would think?
1: Depending on coalitions.
2: Who would have thought that the two most stable and safe and secure leaders in political parties are Kemi Badenoch and Andy Burnham?
1: Yeah.
2: And Zach Polanski and Ed Davey are looking wobbly. And the reason is because they are finding it difficult to cut through. Their poll ratings are going down. And it's not MPs who are bored with nothing to do. It's basically they're looking, thinking, if I translate that poll rating to my seat, I'm out of a job. Mm. And the vast majority of them, it's been their life's work and life's dream to get that job, and they want to keep hold of it. So, and Lib Dems normally, you know, they do benefit from you know, when the other parties are less popular, but apart from when they went into coalition. But I think in this particular case, the fact that they're not cutting through, the fact they're absolutely they're irrelevant, and being irrelevant is hard in politics, particularly if you think it's going to mean you're not going to hold on to your seat. So, it'll be interesting to see who is going to do better. I think that's hard. And certainly electorally, he has been the most successful, 72 MPs. No one's ever got that many, I don't think.
0: And there's a really big opportunity for Liberal Democrats coming through now. You know, Andy Burnham's already offered long-term cooperation on social care, subject very close to Ed Davey's heart.
2: Yeah, but then he managed to upset Ed Davey because he never included him, and he made the announcement and then said, come and join me.
0: But I think there is just an opportunity for the Liberal Democrats actually, you know, if there's going to be electoral reform, which Andy Burnham's promising, this is what the Liberal Democrats have wanted, you know, this is their, you know, their holy grail.
1: Yeah.
0: You know, this could be a permanent realignment of politics where, you know, every vote will count. Possibility of going back into the European Union in some level. Again, this is really important. Liberal Democrats, again, an area they need to cooperate with this government. So this is sort of, you know, the stakes quite high. And for backbenchers now to think, oh, let's have a bit of fun with a leadership election, I just think it's really irresponsible because they've got some skin in this game.
1: Yes, indeed. And do you think Ed Davey should just keep the claws in?
2: I don't know if he's got any claws, Ed Davey. I mean, you know, he doesn't strike me as someone who's, but you know, it is unusual for the Lib Dems to have these kind of leadership, you know, obviously the Labour Party and Conservative Party do it a fair bit, but that's because usually they have power and what people are looking for is power. So, you know, Andy Burnham just knocked Keir Starmer out of the way, having done all the hard yards to get the party electable and then get them elected. And then he gets shoved out the way from someone who literally just walks in from Manchester. It's off the scale what happened there. At least you have to work a bit harder in the Conservative Party when you're getting rid of people. But it's very unusual for the Lib Dems. But who is their other leader? You look at those people, you could not name a Lib Dem MP if you tried. So who are those people who are going to cut through any more than Ed on his paddleboard? I don't think they're going to gain anything.
1: That's a no to a leadership contest from our panel today. Yeah. There's no doubt about that. Okay, apparently young people are customising their partners. I haven't heard about this until this very morning on TikTok. The Build a BF, that's obviously boyfriend, hashtag's most popular post with 3.9 million views, is a carousel of photographs tracing a man's transition from black hoodie and skinny jeans to an old money get-up of tennis whites and a Ralph Lauren jumper draped over his shoulder. So this is the girlfriend appears to be inch by incrementally changing the boyfriend to show up in the mold and the mode that she wants him to look like. Gillian, I don't know why I'm looking at you and I'm talking about
2: Well, it's 100% what we do. I mean, I don't do it on an app, but I do it in real life. I mean, my husband turned up when we started to live together with a bag of clothes, and I said, leave them in the bag. That's probably the right place to leave them. And I literally, you know, I think he was allowed to keep one or two things, but you know, he just didn't put as much care into his appearance as I put into his appearance for him. Let's just say that.
1: So what did you? So you got this male doll that you basically dressed like a Barbie and in your own likeness.
2: Made him lose a bit of weight. So obviously we needed to get some new stuff, and then you know, got things that were slightly more modern.
1: Haircut.
2: Yeah, did that as well.
1: Did you?
2: Yeah. He had a very strange hair. He doesn't have any hair, so to get that wrong is really going some. So, and now I do that myself as well. So
1: you shave his head, or
2: well, that started in COVID, right? Because we didn't have any options. So you know, having invested in the equipment, it's now there's a business case to continue.
1: I hope he pays you
2: He's actually quite happy. He said, you know, he doesn't really mind what he wears, and maybe that was part of the problem in the first place. Now, obviously, if they look like you, Ryan, then you obviously don't need to.
1: Well, no, just kidding.
2: A lot of effort into your wardrobe. Although I would like to see Tom's. I bet Tom's got some influence from Mrs. Baldwin's.
1: Tom, what would you like to deal with this?
0: James may have a point. I mean, long ago I sacrificed all free will over what I wear, and every birthday and Christmas I get bought something, and then I put it on and it lasts me until the next time. And
1: who bought that white linen shirt you're wearing today?
0: Almost certainly my wife.
2: Yes.
0: And the trousers.
1: Didn't she do well? And the trousers?
0: And the jacket.
1: Do you pick your own glasses frames, or does she make sure she's with you?
2: Lord Ali gets them, no?
1: There we go.
0: Too soon,
1: Julie. Too soon.
2: That'll never get old.
0: No, I did pick these glasses frames, but maybe they were an error.
1: No, they're very nice glasses.
0: No, that was all done on my own free will.
1: Well done. Isn't he great?
0: My impeccable taste.
2: Well, my husband once did branch out to get his own glasses, and I went back with him to the opticians and the glasses, and they needed to get changed.
0: What about the other way? Does your husband buy you clothes?
2: No. He is absolutely terrified of buying me anything, so I have to give a wish list and tell him where to go, and then he goes and buys something off the wish list.
0: I made a mistake of trying to buy some clothes from
1: I have to say
2: he bought me gloves once, and they were great big mitts with like sort of fur around the outside, and I'd asked for a pair of elegant leather gloves, so he had not interpreted the brief correctly.
1: No, the brief is show the person, your wife, what you want, and then go and buy them. Don't think. But I just think somebody mentioned this morning earlier on that if we flip this conversation, it would be quite peculiar if we said, I make my wife wear this and I make her cut her hair like that and I insist that she. You'd be going, they're talking about coercive control. You know,
2: That's true.
1: We are having
2: that's
1: fun.
2: A very good
1: but
2: point.
1: I'm just saying, Gillian, your poor husband, if he needs to talk to somebody, come to see us. It's a safe space here in the studio. We'll mind him.
2: It makes life easier, right?
1: If he's compliant and passive about this, then fine.
2: He has certain areas where he would not budge an inch.
0: What's that then?
2: But the
0: what is red line?
2: Books.
0: The size of the TV.
2: Books. Library. Right. I mean, literally, he's got bookshelves everywhere. Everywhere. We're having to move if we run out of bookshelves. Technology, TV. Yeah, I mean, he has his even holidays. To be honest, he's got his views on that. But clothes is not his strong suit.
1: That's okay. So you both have your control elements, and yours happens to be clothes. His is the books.
2: Mine are all the unimportant ones.
1: Our friend WhatsApps today. If you have carpets, it should always be shoes off. Our outdoor shoes are walking on all sorts of disgusting remnants, such as dog mess, bird droppings, my favourite, spittle, car exhaust.
2: You don't eat your carpet, do you?
1: Wiping all that yuck onto carpets is disgusting. The best thing downstairs is hard floor, shoes off, and wash the floor monthly at least, or you risk health problems. So obviously we're all treading around with spittle and, as you say, bin chicken, and causing all sorts of chaos.
0: And my wife purchased clothes. I mean, like,
1: and your wife purchased clothes, discarded linen shirts. Yeah. The Frieze Art Fair starts in London on Wednesday. A time so wonderful, says the Sunday Times today, for the mega rich. They allocate a generous chunk of their precious HMRC approved 90 UK days to do it, while the rest of us can see a heap of art. Even more rare Birkins and a Jagger or two. That's how Joe Bromley describes it. This is an art fair for the mega rich. Gillian, you'll be there, of course, front row seat.
2: No. If I was mega rich, I'd be in the sort of, I don't know, in the yacht fair or something like that.
1: But not for you. What about you, Tom? Will you take a peek in? 45 quid for a ticket in to have a look at the art there.
0: I'm afraid that's not one for me. But what I read from the article was that there are all these celebrities hanging out there in baseball caps, hoping not to be recognised.
1: Yeah.
0: I'm wondering whether that's really what happens. Do they turn up these things hoping to be recognised as trying not to be recognised?
2: I think so. Right, yes, okay. I think that's the trick.
1: I was in a bar recently.
0: They need each other there. They can't be the only celebrity. You need to have lots of celebrities.
2: Yeah.
1: It is strange. I'd say Ed Vasey will be there.
2: Oh, yes, Ed. Well, he probably knows all his art as well.
0: Will he be wearing a baseball cap?
2: I don't think he will. No. You've ever seen him in a baseball cap?
1: I've never
2: cap?
1: Seen him, but he might, because it's of this particular fair, it might be part of the, it might be de rigueur.
2: That'll be interesting.
1: Ed in the cap. It's critical to wear. We'll see you there. Friends, thank you so much. Tom Baldwin, it's been a pleasure to see you. Thanks, and do come and join us again. As always, Gillian Keegan.
2: Thank you.
1: Thank you so much. Really enjoyed that. Tom's got to get back. There's a chicken in a bin waiting for him. And
2: lots of chickens in lots of bins from about 5 or 6 o'clock this afternoon.
0: So many chickens have been, so little time.
1: Gillian's dashing back to Rishi Sunak's account of his time at number 10. Thank you both. Stay with us. We're here till 4 o'clock.
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1: It's just gone 2 o'clock. Ryan Tuberty with you here on Times Radio. Coming up, how cautious should we be about travelling to the Middle East right now? We're going to speak to the Times travel team in light of the news coming to us overnight. I'll also bring you a never-before-heard interview with Jeffrey Archer, who I sat down with a few days before his death. And live from Cheltenham, we'll bring you the Sunday Times debate on Donald Trump and the midterms. First, let's get a roundup of all the latest news from Mike Powell.
8: Thanks, Ryan. The Houthis of Yemen are telling airlines, airport workers and travellers to take their warning seriously after attacking King Khalid International Airport in Riyadh. At least 12 people have been killed and 300 injured. The Houthis also say that Saudi Arabia bears responsibility for failing to intercept their weapons. The Defence Secretary, Wes Streeting, has told Times Radio that Britain is supporting its Saudi allies.
15: We are providing ground-based air defences, which are having an impact. We are providing air-to-air refuelling, which is helping the Saudis to extend their defensive operations against this Houthi aggression. And last night's completely outrageous attack on the airport in Riyadh underscores and justifies why the UK is providing that support.
8: A 73-year-old man has been charged with murder following the death of a woman near Bristol. The victim, who hasn't been named but who we know was aged 71 as well, was found with serious injuries and pronounced dead in Bradley Stoke on Friday afternoon. The man was arrested at the scene and is due before Bristol Magistrates Court tomorrow. Andy Burnham has reiterated his solidarity with Ukraine. after Donald Trump said it was time for Kyiv to get a new president. Trump is unhappy about Ukrainian attacks on Russian oil refineries. The US president is buying more than a million tons of diesel from Vladimir Putin. He's trying to cut energy prices before the US midterm elections next month. The former Conservative Defence Minister Tobias Elwood told us it's an alarming development.
9: This single act speaks volumes, I think, about the state of our fragile global order and where it's sadly heading, and where principle is overshadowed by political expediency. Short-term gain now trumps long-term security. And now it's followed by calls from Trump for President Zelensky to go.
8: Pope Leo XIV says he'll undergo surgery in the coming days after a nodule was found on his lung. The 71-year-old pontiff says his medical team believe it would be right to intervene and agreed to the procedure. It's understood he'll be treated at Rome's Gemelli Hospital between tomorrow and Wednesday. GP Dr. Nikita Kanani says it doesn't sound too serious.
11: They're often found by chance, and most of them aren't cancer. They could be old scars from infections or inflammation. What's really encouraging here is the Pope's own description. It's well-defined, it's very early stage, it's clearly localised, and they're exactly the features that doctors would hope to see.
8: In sport, the Premier League action is just underway with Crystal Palace against Nottingham Forest and Hull hosting Everton. Manchester City play at Liverpool at 4:30. That's in their first game since being found guilty of breaching financial regulations. Celtic are top of the Scottish Premiership again after beating Motherwell 2-0. And Aberdeen are just kicking off against St Johnston. For a roundup of the news on demand, find the Times Radio News Briefing on the Times Radio app.
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1: And a very good Sunday afternoon. Welcome to you all. No, there you are now. You just joined us. We're listening. You're listening to Times Radio. Ryan Tubridy with you till 4 o'clock. Coming up in the next hour this week, we received the sad news of Geoffrey Archer's passing. Shortly before his death, I sat down with Geoffrey to reflect with him on his extraordinary life. And you'll be hearing the latest in that series of conversations very shortly. And we'll be checking in with the Times travel team to discuss whether or not premium economy upgrades are worth the extra legroom. Depends on your height, I suppose. Or if it's just a way to make us feel a bit better than all our cabin mates. Chess and boxing, well, they might seem like two sports on polar ends of the spectrum, but a new and strange world combines the two. What could they possibly call such a sport, I hear you ask? Well, the answer is chess boxing. How many monkeys and a typewriter came up with that one? But they did it. We'll be speaking to both a dedicated contestant and a journalist who witnessed the spectacle for the first time recently. And from 2:30, we'll be throwing over to the Cheltenham Literature Festival, hearing live as we've got the editor of the Sunday Times, Ben Taylor, will be chairing a debate on Donald Trump and the much-anticipated midterms next month. This will feature insight from diplomatic and defence analyst Mark Urban, Republican overseas spokesperson Sarah Elliott, and the Times Washington editor Katie Balls, all joining for that chat later on. It promises to be fascinating. And before we say goodbye, we come back to here, studio here, and we'll talk to a historian about the long history of wine, which I know is a favourite subject of many of you listening in this Sunday afternoon. From libations to late night dinner parties, she'll be telling us about the various ways fermented grape juice has changed the course of human history. I've the book in my hand here. I'm flashing it up if you're looking at us on YouTube, but if you're just listening to us, it's that big. All right. We've been asking you to tell us the name of the song that sums up the week best for you. This one comes in from Aaron, who says the chorus sums up President Trump's week and recent life.

All right, that's Idiot Wind by Bob Dylan. That's from Aaron, who I don't think owns a MAGA cap as far as I can guess, but that's his suggestion of the week as a song. No name on this listener's request, but I think we can all guess its meaning.

0: off your chest, friends. That's what we're here for. All song, any more positive ones, maybe. All welcome. 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Please, studio@times.radio would be lovely. Now, shortly before his death, which only last Monday, I sat down with Geoffrey Archer for a series called Extraordinary Lives, which I've been bringing you here on Times Radio for the last few weeks. On Monday, I was supposed to mark the publication of Geoffrey's final novel, Adam and Eve, with a live event here at Times Towers. And I was waiting to go on stage just a matter of 45 minutes before. In fact, I was due to meet Geoffrey and his son just in advance. I was told that, unfortunately, Geoffrey had died. And with that, we ended an era in some respects. So these never-before-heard interviews now carry a very different weight, and there's a much more poignant feel to them as you listen into them. Some of them are with his friend, most of them are with his friends, but there was one where I just spoke to Geoffrey on his own. He spent 50 years as a number one best-selling author, and I began by asking Geoffrey Archer how he felt about that number.
1: Well, anyone

0: Look at the prima ballerina and imagine how many hours she spent to become the prima ballerina. And then look behind her at all the girls dancing behind her on the stage. And then think about all the girls in the audience who are going, I wish I was on that stage. I'm not a ballerina. Mm. I'm not a countertenor. I don't play the piano. I tell stories. Mm. But it's just as hard in the real world to be number one on the New York Times bestsellers list as it is to be the prima ballerina. Because I don't want the young people coming to see me thinking, this will be easy. I was once giving a lecture at Trinity College Dublin, and a young man came up to me after, you ruined my life. I said, I beg your pardon. He said, you ruined my life. I was going to write the great novel this weekend.
1: Yeah.
0: And now I realise how hard the work
1: is. Yeah, yeah, you had to work. When you look around you here, this apartment is full of magnificent things. Beautiful paintings by the great artists of our time. And also photographs of your family, of your wife and your children and your grandchildren. What are you most proud of?
0: Would it make you laugh if I said, having run for my country? When I was a child, I wanted so desperately to run for my country. And I made it, but I wasn't quite good enough. Obviously, yeah. I wasn't anywhere near good enough. I ran for Britain 3 times. And I was childishly proud about that.
1: Down through the years, you go to America, Australia, you're selling your books, you're talking about your books, and you meet people who will have read your books, who won't have read your books, who want to talk to you about this either way. Can you spot somebody who hasn't read your
0: books? Oh, it's so embarrassing when you... When I'd written Cain and Abel, they rang up and said, now listen, Geoffrey, nobody in the United States has ever heard of you. So we've got to get you on Good Morning America. But they don't like novelists. They much prefer nonfiction. I can cure cancer. Have a better sex life. That's what they're looking for. And they're not looking, so it'll be hell. And they rang me up with 3 weeks to go and said, you're on Good Morning America. We've got you on. But pay attention, Geoffrey. You're only on for 6 minutes. And you're on with Billy Carter, who will be promoting Billy's beer. He's got 2 minutes. And you're on with Mickey Mouse for the 75th year of Disney. And then you get 2 minutes. So, and by the way, he said 2 minutes is 120 seconds. Don't expect the interviewer to have read the book. So you must mention the name Cain and Abel as often as you can in 120 seconds. So on I go to the show, and I have to say Billy Carter was very impressive. Okay. He sold Billy's beer very well indeed. And Mickey Mouse was the star.
1: Legend.
0: Mickey Mouse taught me that if it's the last question, you go on talking. You just get... And he went on talking. So I didn't get 120 seconds. I got about 93. And I'm looking down. I sit down in answer to your question. And there is this man who's the top man on breakfast television. And he clearly hasn't even opened the book, let alone read it. And so he opens it, and he looks at the back and he says, hi, Jeff. Not a great start, but there you are. Hi, Jeff. I see you came over on the Concorde. And I said, yes, this is the greatest airplane in aviation history. You can go from the United States of America to England, and you can have breakfast in both countries. It's a staggering achievement. It's a staggering achievement of the British, and it's typical of my country. And he said, it's been lovely having you on. My publishers were not pleased.
1: That was the end of that.
0: My publishers were not pleased, and I went round the country. Because in America, Ryan, if you don't get in the top 15 in 2 weeks, they send the books back.
1: Do they?
0: Oh, it's that cruel. It is like really cruel.
1: Crates of books
0: and
1: back.
0: When I got to the end of the second week, I think I was about 27th. So I was dead. And then Gay Byrne changed everything overnight.
1: I should explain, a very famous presenter of Irish television for many, many years, yes.
0: And much loved by the Irish.
1: That's
0: people.
1: Right, yes.
0: It wasn't that he, on his show, held the book up and said, this is the best thing I've read in years. That was wonderful.

0: for Ireland, but he rang Johnny Carson.
1: Oh.
0: And that changed my whole life.
1: Is that right?
0: Because Johnny Carson held it up and said...
1: America.
0: It went from 27 to number one in 1 week. It showed me the power of television.
1: Yeah.
0: And how something can happen overnight. So, yes, Gay Byrne literally changed my whole life.
2: What a story. That interview was conducted along with a series of interviews with Geoffrey and his pals in his extraordinary penthouse in Vauxhall in London over the summer. Other guests included Joanna Lumley and Tim Rice and Prue Leith and Geoffrey, and I should say Giles Brandreth. Lovely series. And you can watch the full episode you just heard of that interview today. On, if you go to YouTube, just look up Life with Ryan Tubridy and you can watch the interviews. It's lovely. You get to see the apartment and the views and Geoffrey in full flight with whoever, whichever friend he has at the time. You can listen to it as a podcast if you're doing your cooking or going for a walk. You can get that on Extraordinary Lives with Geoffrey Archer. At 10:30 p.m. Every evening here on Times Radio, you can get a first take on tomorrow's top stories as we go through the next day's newspaper front pages with our panel of expert reviewers. 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Coming up, though, is Premium Economy Worth the Extra Money? 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
2: Well, now, every Sunday we're going to take a look at the finest in food and travel, theatre and culture. Today we're discussing travel, and who better to speak to than Claire Irvin, who's head of the Times travel team. Good afternoon, Claire.
13: Hi, Ryan.
2: Always good to see you. We're going to begin with one of today's top stories, of course, and this follows that attack on Riyadh Airport in Saudi Arabia. 12 killed, more than 300 injured. It's shocking. It begs the question about travelling through or near the Middle East at the moment. What can you tell us?
13: Well, if you have plans to travel to Riyadh, to Saudi at all, effectively you can't, as a Briton. The advice from the Foreign Office is they're advising against all but essential travel, which means common sense, means don't travel, but also means if you do against official advice, your travel insurance is likely to be invalidated. So, yeah, lots of flights cancelled and grounded, of course, after the attacks. And but if you know you're still hoping to travel, you will need to consider that travel advice.
2: Okay, and that part of the world is got to be suffering a lot at the moment, vis-a-vis tourism, travel, all that kind of thing. I mean, I'm not to be too facetious, given the seriousness of the news.
13: Yeah, absolutely. I mean, the rest of the Middle East is the advice hasn't changed over the last few days. So, you will still be able to, if, for example, you're planning to go to Dubai, lots of our readers like to do that at this time of year. You are able to, but obviously it is all subject to change, really. Yeah. It is still quite volatile. You need to keep an eye on FCDO advice, which governs all travel insurance policies one way or the other. Some you'll still be covered if the advice is not to travel, but as I say, you kind of need to balance that with common sense. But at the moment, it's just Riyadh, the advice has changed. If you keep an eye on the Times website, we have explainers on all areas of the Middle East. So, we will update as advice changes, but at the moment it's just Riyadh that's changed.
2: All right, Claire, thank you for that. Let's move to other stories in the travel section of the paper and online today. And you talk about premium economy. A lot of people wonder, is it worth throwing a few quid at, or should you just suffer through the small seats?
13: Well, how long are your legs?
2: Yeah.
13: That's what the question you need to ask yourself. And if you like, a few extra inches of legroom, then it could be worth it. If you want to get out of the plane 5 minutes earlier, could be worth it. But again, it's about weighing up really how much you care. It's just another decision to make in my mind when you're booking a flight. There's so many ancillary options these days when you're particularly booking online, just one after the other.
2: Yeah.
13: And here's another one.
2: Yeah.
13: Yay.
2: I mean, length of leg, length of journey on plane has got to count for. Like, I went to Japan and it was two long haul flights and I was in economy, family trip. And I'm 6 foot, I'm skinny and bony. That was not nice.
13: No, and you know what? It's also about who you're flying with. So I, recently was very surprised at how much legroom I had on a Ryanair flight, I'm not going to lie. But then after half an hour of sitting in that unpadded seat, I was like, you know what?
2: Yeah.
13: Take the legroom away, just give me a comfy seat. So, there's so many factors that go into this. And, if you're doing a transatlantic flight, for example, you might think it's worth it, but you need to look at exactly how much extra you're paying.
2: Yes.
13: What your plans are at the other end. If you are catching if you've got an onward journey, if you're catching a train or another flight, do you want to be off the flight that much quicker?
2: Yeah.
13: But I think that Kathy, who wrote the piece, said that the jury was still out for her. And I think it's case-by-case basis.
2: I agree. We have just enough
13: time. Also, how flush are you feeling?
2: Yeah, well, that's the other thing. How flush is the account from which the dough is going to come from? Christina Lamb, let's talk quickly about Christina Lamb's visit to an island a few listeners might have heard of, but my goodness, the reviews are in and they're good.
13: Oh, they are. Yeah, it's incredible. And, we've talked about our, the trend for people looking for cooler destinations from their holidays. We won't say the word, but
2: no.
13: rather than going away somewhere hotter than home, so I'm going somewhere cooler. And actually, the Azores is sort of much overlooked, in my opinion. I've been. It is absolutely stunning. And it is quite otherworldly. Mm. And just this really beautiful destination. Now, when I went, which was 9 years ago, I went on a whale watching trip. Now, I have been lucky enough to go on many whale watching trips. I have been unlucky enough to see probably about three whales in all that time at a distance. But my word, we were so lucky just outside the Azores and had a whale literally start beaching probably, I don't know, really, really close to the boat. I mean, and just it just felt so out of this world, you know, and surrounded by this incredible scenery. Anyway, Christina, who writes so beautifully, you know, lots of listeners will be a big fan of her journalism, has got a lot to say about it, well worth, very inspiring.
2: Yeah, really, and beautifully written as well. Claire, we have to leave it there. 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
2: All right, here's a question for you. What happens when you combine chess, boxing, lederhosen? You get Oktoberfest 2026, a competition that brought a taste of Germany to London this week in a challenge that tested both brain and brawn. Let's talk to Gavin Patterson, Managing Director of Chess Boxing Nation. Welcome, Gavin. And also joined by Sam Blackett, the great Sam Blackett, a producer here at Times Radio who's been writing about this sporting phenomenon in the Times. Sam, also welcome as always. Great to see you. You went to this Oktoberfest event this week. What happened?
1: That's a very good question. Yeah. To be honest, I've been wondering it myself ever since I went. So the event itself, it was a weird mix of chess boxing. So chess and boxing put together into this big Oktoberfest event.
2: Yes.
1: So chess boxing itself.
2: Yeah, how? We've got such two completely different ideas in our heads. So
1: yeah,
2: bring them together
1: absolutely.
2: For us. So paint the picture.
1: So you have to picture you have two boxers in the ring, sat at the table, and they do 4 minutes, I believe, of chess.
2: Yeah.
1: And then bell goes, and then we go on to the actual boxing itself, and they go for around 3 minutes, I believe, and this just goes until someone gets either knocked out or there's checkmate.
2: So you rinse and repeat, as you said earlier on, that you play chess for a few minutes, you box each other for a few
1: That's
2: minutes,
1: exactly
2: you play
1: it.
2: Chess for a few minutes. Sorry, Gavin, is this a fever dream or does this actually happen?
14: So it's a real thing.
2: Where did it come from?
14: And it's, well, it was actually created by a Dutch conceptual artist in 2003.
2: Oh, really?
14: So it's been going for over 20 years.
2: Yeah.
14: And although the two sports do seem juxtaposed and they're very different,
2: yes.
14: It's important to understand that one affects the other. So the key thing to understand is imagine doing the most tiring thing you've ever done. You're exhausted after 3 minutes of boxing and then you've got to sit down and focus and find a chess move. And that transition is the most difficult part of the entire sport.
2: Because, okay, I'm going to be stereotyping here. So chess you associate kind of with nerdy people like me. Boxing you associate with fit people not like me. And I can't imagine the twain meeting. So, Sam, you've seen it happening. What sort of fellas? Is it all fellas?
1: Well, it's not only fellas, is it? I mean, there's a weird mix.
2: Yeah.
1: There is a very strange mix. So I interviewed a lot of the fighters.
2: Yeah.
1: We had an actor on Thursday who played in Bridgerton.
2: Okay.
1: And he says the chess boxing, you know, helps him in his acting career.
2: Interesting. Who else was there?
1: There was him. There was a personal injury lawyer, perhaps.
2: Right.
1: I know that he's definitely on the scene.
2: Well, that makes sense for a personal injury lawyer because you've got the physicality of that job and then you've got the cleverness of the movement of the brain.
1: There was an anesthesiologist who is apparently famous for putting people to sleep both inside and outside the ring.
14: His ring name is the Sleep Giver.
2: I don't know if I want to see him professionally.
14: He's a scary guy. He's almost 100 kilos. He's a big fellow.
2: Jeepers.
14: But we actually had on Thursday a real life world champion boxer. Dina from Denmark.
2: Right. Hardly seems fair if you're just showing up for the crack some night, you know.
14: Yeah. So she was fighting a TV presenter, a guy called Frank the Tank.
2: Yeah.
14: We have people from all different walks of life.
2: So is the boxing? I mean, is it amateur? Is it fun boxing? Is everyone wearing shields and, you know, are you actually thumping someone in the face?
1: I mean, they're going at it.
2: Are they?
1: Definitely. I mean, the impression I got, though, was that none of them necessarily felt they were that good at either chess or boxing. I mean, that was a direct quote I got from one of them. Is I asked, you know, which one are you better at? And he was like, neither.
2: Well, that begs the question, doesn't it, Gavin, then? Why? You could go to the pub and play chess and have a few beers, or you could go to boxing.
14: I can tell you why I'm interested in it.
2: Yeah, yeah.
14: So for me, it's the kind of person that's comfortable going to a chess boxing event or coming to chess boxing training is somebody that doesn't take themselves too seriously.
2: Okay.
14: Is somebody who's confident enough that they can go to a dinner party and say, yes, I'm a chess boxer.
2: And it's a flex, really, isn't it?
14: Yeah. And also, I think... a lot of our guys and girls, they come from chess into chess boxing. You don't get many people coming from boxing into chess boxing because chess boxing makes chess sexy.
2: Yes.
14: So chess can be a very, I don't know, dry game.
2: Yes.
14: And it hasn't got a particularly exciting image, although there's been a renaissance, obviously, in the last few years. So people, especially young chess players who want to get fit, get a bit of confidence, and they find it exciting to come and box. And a lot of people will sort of navigate their way into chess boxing from chess. But you'll find boxers, if you ask a boxer about chess boxing, they don't really understand it. They don't like talking about it because it kind of makes boxing look ridiculous. Mm. And boxers don't like to look ridiculous in general. I mean, there are exceptions, and obviously we had a world champion fighting on Thursday.
2: Yes, yeah, of course.
14: But you do find that it's people will be coming from chess, and they want something exciting, something that allows them to grow in confidence and improve their fitness and, you know, tame their demons. It's a very difficult thing to get into a boxing ring with somebody else. It's not easy.
2: It's like sprinting and walking, so one after the other, really fast. You've been quietly, meditatively playing chess, and the next thing you're up and punch. Is it something? Do you play chess, Sam? Have you ever?
1: You know how
2: to play chess.
1: I know how to play chess.
2: Do you know how to box?
1: I did maybe like two classes while I was in school.
2: That's plenty. Two more than
1: I mean, I could give it a go. So we could give it a go.
2: No, I'm okay, thanks. I'm not free that night, wherever that might be. But thank you for asking. If people did want to give it a go, where can they go, Gavin?
14: So we have training sessions at 10:30 Islington Boxing Club every Saturday. You don't need any experience. You just come along in your gym gear. We'll prep you. We'll give you some reps. There's no need to have any contacts. If you just want to come play some chess, get fit, come along.
2: Give it a go. Well, thank you both very much indeed. That was enlightening and intriguing at the same time. Gavin Patterson, Managing Director of Chess Boxing Nation, boxing coach and chess boxer, and our very own Sam Blackett, who's been writing about this sporting phenomenon in the Times. Thank you both kindly. We're about to cross live to Cheltenham Literature Festival, where the Sunday Times editor Ben Taylor is hosting the Sunday Times debate discussing Donald Trump and the upcoming midterm elections. Ben, it's over to you.
15: Thank you, Ryan. Right, we're going live. Right, welcome, everybody. So, we've got a fantastic panel for you today, and I'm just going to introduce them from the end there. So, Katie Balls, we hired as US editor, Washington editor, from the Spectator 2 years ago. Katie was the Spectator's brilliant political editor in Britain. She worked there for a number of years, and her columns were a must-read. I knew that when I tried to hire her, the process of hiring, there was only one job that could tempt her away from the Spectator, and that was to move to Washington and report on Trump 2. Eventually, she agreed to come. And we've been so grateful at the Sunday Times in particular, because we get a column called Washington Insider every week, and it's a must-read if you want to know what's going on inside the Beltway. So, Katie Balls. Mark Urban is next to Katie. Mark, many of you will probably know from the BBC, where he was a fantastic and authoritative presence for what seemed like decades. He was a superb specialist and presenter, occasionally, of Newsnight. Great loss to that programme when he left. But I was extremely grateful to have him as a columnist for the Sunday Times. Mark also is a great author. He's written at least a dozen books, former defence correspondent. He's worked in and out of Washington as well. And he has a slot on Times Radio, I think pretty much every Monday at 10:35, 10:30, where he talks about world events. He's also an expert on tanks. And if you want to know about tanks, he's your man. And then finally, I'm also delighted to welcome Sarah Elliott, who has, again, a fantastically interesting background. She's worked in Washington for around 8 years. She describes herself as a daughter of Virginia. She is American. She represents over here Republicans abroad. So Sarah often gets asked to explain what the Republicans are up to in Washington, which can be quite a challenge in Britain, but she takes it on cheerfully and with great knowledge and insight. And she also is a leading light in a think tank called the Prosperity Institute. Ladies and gentlemen, these are your panel. But look, there's no time like the present in terms of the news with Donald Trump. And I think the last 24 hours, I was editing the Sunday Times yesterday, and you always wake up on a Saturday morning hoping that something is going on around the world, but sometimes you look at your phone with a slight sense of dread. And the big story yesterday morning was this deal announced overnight between America and Russia to secure supplies of diesel fuel for principally the states to help with the rising cost of fuel. And this obviously caused a huge row immediately. And then when America woke up yesterday afternoon, I was in my office putting the finishing touches to a leader on that very subject, essentially condemning Trump for getting back into bed with Putin, when the foreign editor walked in and said, oh, and now Trump said Zelensky must step down. And so what was a story on page one immediately came a much bigger one. And the problem with being an editor is, how does one edit Donald Trump? And I'm going to come to that later. But I think we need some insight into what was going on yesterday. You've got three brilliant people here. So I'm going to start with you, Katie, because you wrote a very good piece for us this morning, talking about actually the midterms and why possibly that cobbled-together deal, which was announced on the fly by Trump on a Friday, was possibly looking at his domestic audience as opposed to the rest of the world.
16: Yeah, of course. And definitely one of the things I've learned in this job is you can have the best idea for a column early in the week. It rarely works out like that. And that was the case in the past 24 hours as we started to get the news. As ever with Trump, he announced this on his Truth Social account. I think the White House team very much enjoys Truth Social and like to tell journalists such as myself that they don't need us. Is their way to kind of get one past the media and speak straight to their people. And Trump announced on this Truth Social that he had made this deal with Putin. He said it was a great deal. He said there'd be, you know, lots of tons of diesel coming over in various stages over the course of 3 months, and then said, you know, this one's for the American people, they come first. And therefore, I think it, you know, isn't even hiding in plain sight. Trump was trying to get a message out to Americans, to American voters, that he is doing something to deal with the price of diesel. Diesel last month hit a record high in America, and this is all in the context of at the beginning of November, we're going to be having the midterms. And if obviously polls can be wrong, but if you look at any polling right now, if you look also at where the Republicans are spending money, Kansas, quite a red state normally, then you can
15: start... A red state being a Republican state, which I always get this mixed up. A red state is Republican, blue is Democrat, and my brain keeps telling me it's the other way around. So if you hear red state, Republican.
16: I've become too American. you know, all of this is making Republicans, and the White House will say this is fake news, but really fear that they're heading to a huge drubbing in early November. And diesel and gas is seen as probably the biggest problem there. It's also linked to the Iran war. And I think, therefore, Trump doing this deal, while, and I'm sure we'll get into this, it's not clear it is going to instrumentally reduce the price of diesel, particularly by November, all the supply will come, is obviously sending a message. And then I think you get into the fact that he is under domestic pressure on diesel and gas, but he also has always been more relaxed about Putin and Russia than his predecessors in the White House. And European leaders have put a lot of time, and I think to give credit to Keir Starmer put a lot of time into, talking Donald Trump back from the ledge several times when he was, being tempted by Putin. And it feels as though those voices are growing weaker or they're being listened to less. And in the meantime, this is a deal which I think the immediate upshot is a win for Russia.
15: But Mark, that's fascinating, Katie. Mark, the backdrop to this is, of course, the chronic instability of the Gulf, yeah, and the decision at the end of February to launch an attack on Iran. We've seen energy prices spike since then. They've continued to spike despite the sort of relative calm that we saw through the summer. But then, of course, we've seen strikes on Riyadh Airport today from the Houthis. You've written well for us on the problems of getting oil and energy, supplies out of the Straits of Hormuz and elsewhere in the Gulf. How crucial is this energy issue going to be over the winter for, but not just for Trump, but for the rest of the world?
17: Well, yeah, I mean, we've got two major global crises there with energy as the common theme. And I think in terms of the way people receive our journalism, I think it's probably fair to say that there's more sympathy for what Ukraine is doing than there is necessarily for what the US started with Iran. Now, if you look at the polls or whatever, British public attitudes. But of course, if Ukraine is really successful and we're all going, great billowing black clouds over Moscow or whatever, it could actually affect us as well. And of course, Russia historically was a big part of the global diesel fuel refining effort. And indeed, until the invasion of Ukraine in 2022, a big part of UK diesel supply used to come from Russia, which America has now substituted. So these things are linked. And while we might in some ways be saying, Trump's or, Netanyahu are getting the sort of comeuppance they were due with Iran or whatever, they are linked via energy prices, and they're not necessarily working out to our advantage. So one of the really tricky issues, I think, for people who try to think geopolitically, in other words, big picture strategy, which clearly Trump does not, he's just trying to jawbone down the price of diesel, and that's all he cares about, as evidenced by that Truth Social post. But in Downing Street and elsewhere, people will be thinking, well, should we encourage the Ukrainians to do less strikes on refineries, or should we say, go for it, because that's going to get Putin's attention? I mean, the Ukrainians have been doing it pretty successfully for the last 6 months, and you can't say it's yet brought Putin to a conclusion.
15: Well, on that point, Zelensky has said this morning that he will stop hitting Russian refineries if Putin stops hitting
17: his energy sector. So, yeah.
15: But even in that, you sense that there might be a sense where Trump, dare I say it, was making a very blunt point, which went down very badly in this country, but Zelensky has almost recognised the point that he was making.
17: Yes. I mean, in the end, if you say Ukraine has had quite a lot of success in recent months hitting Russian energy infrastructure, I mean, I've seen estimates of 20 to 30% of their refining capacity knocked out. Of course, we can think, well, that's great, because the Ukrainians can hit them back now and harm the Russian economy in the way that Russia's been doing to them for years. But there are spillovers in terms of the global energy price situation. And while we're not buying the Russian diesel, of course, there are other people, and it's a global market. And there are problems in the Gulf, too, in the sense that refining capacity has been lost. Mm-hmm. And the shipping of the refined products, the crude oil, curiously, and I wrote about this 2 weeks ago for the paper, the crude oil going through the Strait of Hormuz is really not at a bad level at all. But we've got these other problems, and they're interlinked. And as I say, if you were Jonathan Powell, who is the British National Security Advisor, very much a figure in the shadows, but I think he was doing a lot of that work that Katie was referring to, of trying to keep Trump reasonably on the reservation in terms of Ukraine policy. I think there are some quite difficult questions now. The boilerplate is we'd like both wars to stop and all that sort of stuff, which is great, but neither looks like they're about to.
15: Sarah, you've, as I said earlier, have spent time in Washington as a strategist. How do you think this war in Ukraine and also in the Gulf, these two conflicts, as Mark described them, two global crises, are playing back home, you know, with Republicans, the Republican base, the MAGA base, however we wish to describe it. I mean, are they in the J.D. Vance camp where they just don't want any more interference with other states, you know, want to push back on the Ukraine assistance, end the conflict in Iran? Or are they more internationalist? I mean, where do you think Republicans are facing at the moment?
16: It's an interesting time. First, I just want to say to everyone here before I get going is that I didn't vote for Donald Trump the first time, but I voted for him twice afterwards. So I want you to know that I have come, I've had an evolution, and I can look at things objectively, and I don't wear necessarily a MAGA hat every day. So just to put that out there. But to answer your question, there's an evolution going on in the Republican Party because, you know, once this midterm election comes, it is pretty much foreseen that the U.S. House will probably go Democrat, not sure about the U.S. Senate, and then Trump could become a lame duck president. That's usually the course of action in a second term for a president. And so everybody is looking to the next generation and that 2028. And that starts immediately the day after. And so people are now trying to see who takes over the party for MAGA, who is the voice for MAGA. And so the party is divided between internationalists and those who favor a more isolationist point of view, like J.D. Vance represents. You have the Marco Rubio camp, and you have the J.D. Vance. Whether Marco Rubio wants to be named in that camp, he probably doesn't. But it's people who support more of his internationalism versus J.D. Vance's more isolationism. And I would say that the younger generation, those under the age of 40, are very much not in favor of the Iran war or the Ukrainian war, and see the Ukrainians as corrupt, and that the money that the U.S. has given them has only gone to really corrupt people. That is, of course, a message that has been echoed by people like Tucker Carlson and Candace Owen and Nick Fuentes, who definitely represent a far-right extreme, but one that is increasingly popular with Gen Z or Gen Z. The 40-plus crowd definitely sees Putin as an authoritarian dictator, an evil person that needs to be defeated. They also are more sympathetic to the argument that Tehran could reach London with a ballistic missile and that they were a nuclear threat. And so you have kind of age division within the Republican Party. There are efforts within the Republican Party to purge the internationalists and to make the Republican Party more of an anti-war, anti-ally type party. And you see that, if there is a primary, you will see that in the Republican Party. So the Iran war is largely unpopular, 32% approve of it. That's nationwide, that's both parties. It's coming down with Republicans the longer we get, and we're starting to see Republicans challenge in the House with war resolution acts because they feel it's gone beyond the constitutional time frame and realm of the president to do anything in the executive.
15: Thank you. How worried are the Republicans about the midterms, Katie? Because you talk to them pretty much every day of your life in D.C. I mean, what's the chatter? What's the worst case scenario for them?
18: I mean, pretty worried. you still get the official line. So, you know, you have then reporters. So there's one phrase that's being the blue tsunami. And this, I think, probably is something that it wouldn't look like we might imagine a blue tsunami to look, because you have so there are some, you know, White House aides who will say anyone who writes about this is a clickbait chaser, you know, they're a loser, and so forth. But you can say, I think one of the things, and Sarah could probably speak more to this, is, you know, there's not that many votes to move around in some ways, and also you have had redistricting in various states to change some of the races. And that means that there's a feeling that some of them might not be as, you know, it could be pretty bad under the surface, and it might not actually look so bad on the night.
16: But then you speak to others and they say, I think we're going to have a horror show and we're going to be losing in places that we don't even know, didn't even know we could lose in. And that's when you get to the red states, the American ones, so the ones that have been, you know, Republican for such a long period of time. And you look at, you know, them pouring money into the Kansas race at the moment. And but you speak to some Republicans and they say, well, the reason we're actually worried about Kansas is because we think the candidate's lazy. The candidate is not used to campaigning. The candidate hasn't hired anyone outside of his Senate staff until recently when everyone started to panic, and is now having to, you know, learn how to cover that. Whereas you look, for example, in Maine, which is a really key swing state for keeping the Senate, and that's Susan Collins. Now, Susan Collins is a longtime senator, Republican, who doesn't always get on with Donald Trump. She knows how to work that state, because she knows it's such a competitive one. So some of this is about the candidates too. I think, you know, to be frank, on a really bad night, they lose Congress and they lose the Senate. And perhaps to add insult to injury, you lose some states that you never thought could really be Democrat in the process. And you could throw Kansas into that. You know, some people say, well, why does Trump keep going to Alabama? I would be surprised, but you never know. There is a feeling that some very strange things could happen, because you combine, you know, Trump's falling approval rating with the price of diesel, with unhappiness over the Iran war. And then also, I was speaking to one Republican on the Hill who was saying, you know, I said, well, I said to them, how do you think it's going? And I said, I'd love to say it could be going worse, but I don't know what that would look like.
15: Well, you were nodding there, Sarah. I mean, look, these questions are flooding in. They're great. So I'm just going to get stuck into them already. One person said, at what point will the Republican Party turn on Trump, assuming those results that Katie is alluding to?
19: Yeah, it's really interesting. I mean, this is why I don't think anyone really knows what's going to happen. People know what trends are. So trends on a midterm, if you have the White House and Congress, Congress will flip, because America likes divided government, and we actually really don't like it when Washington does stuff and gets involved in our lives. So divided government means nothing's going to happen, really. Consequential. So but this is a funny scenario, because of course Trump doesn't have two consecutive terms. We have the Biden term in between, and we haven't seen what a midterm election does when you have two non-consecutive terms. So that could be something that throws a wrench in there. Also, there has been local redistricting, as Katie said, in the states, and that's added about 8 to 9
15: seats. What does that mean, when you redraw the boundaries?
19: Yes, when you redraw the boundaries based on population, and we also had a Supreme Court case that said you can't draw boundaries for constituencies based on race, which really changes all the what we call gerrymandering and the creation of these districts. I mean, some of these would be, you'd have a little city and then it follows along the highway and then it circles the next city there, and that would be a constituency because it reflects a certain proportionality of race and ethnicity. So the Supreme Court said that you can't do that. That's actually considered racist. And so that has added about, you know, 9 or so seats in the Republican favor, but we don't know if they're actually going to go Republican. The Republicans have fundraised 4-1 against Democrats, so they have a lot more money to pump negative TV ads, radio ads, social media, digital. But we also have candidates play a huge part, and I think that's going to be the story coming out of this midterm election, is will characters like Tallarico in Texas, who's very progressive, win a red state like Texas? Or Ken Paxton, who's not a very popular Republican candidate, but fiercely loyal to the president, and so he got the president's endorsement and won. We have Al Said, who's actually a Democratic socialist, running against an establishment figure, Mike Rogers in Michigan. So that's one to watch. We have 9 toss-ups in the U.S. Senate, and potentially we could get Minnesota. The Republicans could get Minnesota because there have been all these fraud cases that have been uncovered that were covered up by Democrats. So you also have issues like that happening. So some things are local, some things are national, and some things are just based on candidates.
15: So it's incredibly hard to predict. Mark, you covered 2016.
20: Yes.
15: What was your experience of covering Trump first time around?
20: Well, we went to a couple of his rallies in North Carolina and Virginia, I think it was.
15: This is obviously, you know, quite some time ago.
17: Yeah,
15: 10
17: first
15: years
17: term. Yeah. Yeah, well, just leading up to.
15: Yeah.
17: And he was not inciting the crowd against the media at the time. So we had a very good reception from the people who went there, and we had very good conversations with people at those rallies. And I remember thinking at the time, well, the sort of MAGA phenomenon, I sort of get it. I get where it's coming from politically, you know, the shipping off of all those jobs from the old smokestack states and all the rest of it, the way that globalization had sort of dumped on great sections of the American working class. I could see all of that, and it all seemed quite logical and powerful in its way politically to me. But what I could never understand at the time, and I suppose I've still marveled over, is why would you choose him to be your agent of change, you know, of trying to get things done in Washington?
15: Well, maybe, Sarah, I mean...
17: Yeah,
15: I mean... You didn't fancy voting for him then, but you changed. I mean, could you share with us what you thought had changed over the...
19: My testimony.
15: Yeah. Was it Biden or was it the candidate?
19: Well, I'll be perfectly honest with you. I mean, it was 2018 with the Brett Kavanaugh hearing, and the way that I felt Brett Kavanaugh was unfairly being targeted, character assassination. I thought the case was very...
15: You'll have to quickly explain
19: sorry,
15: who he was.
19: Mm-hmm. Brett Kavanaugh was running for the Supreme... He was nominated for the Supreme Court, and he was accused of very unsubstantiated claims by a woman back in his secondary school year. And this, of course, was a man with a 30-year career and a long life and very upstanding man. So anyways, I love the fact that the president stood by him and actually said, no, this is my man and I'm going to stick with it. And I thought that showed boldness, whereas I think a more traditional Republican candidate like Mitt Romney would have looked at the way the news was heading and chose someone different. I also really liked his tax cuts and his tax plan, and that did grow the U.S. economy a lot right before the COVID crisis. So there were things where he really stuck to his guns, and I appreciated that.
15: Yeah, interesting. Katie, the cost of living, you talked about it earlier, $6 for diesel. Trump won on the cost of living platform, didn't he, in 2024? He won on various issues, won on migration at the border, he won on, frankly, the Biden presidency record, and he obviously attacked Kamala Harris. He's really failed on cost of living, hasn't he? I mean, whichever way you slice it, prices are going up, both in the supermarket and in the gas stations. Is there anything he can actually do about it beyond a quick and grubby deal with Putin?
18: If that would even fix.
15: Yeah.
18: But yeah, I mean, I think, yeah, he's found himself almost falling into the Joe Biden trap, which there's a certain irony to when you obviously launched the campaign against Joe Biden, which was, you know, saying you had Joe Biden in the 2024 election saying a lot of, you know, look, the economy's improving. Look at this graph over here. And then American voters saying, huh? You know, I'm going to the shops and I'm not feeling that. And I think with Trump, he was recently asked, you know, about the, I mean, voters feel as though they don't have any money to go to the groceries, to get gas. And he said, the American economy is the best it's ever been in the world. I'm summarizing. But the sense was, you know, people saying this is being very tone deaf. And the thing is, you can look at the American economy and see some green shoots and success stories to it. I think there are some in the UK who would envy being able to have some of the growth there is. If you look at the stock market is booming. You can say that is largely down to perhaps overinflated AI bubble. But certainly, you know, there are metrics where I think that, you know, there is an argument you can make. The problem Donald Trump has is... it's clearly not working in all places. And what most American voters are feeling is that everything is getting more expensive. And in 2024, you had some of his MAGA cheerleaders. You had this guy, Benny Johnson. He literally set up a fake gas station to campaign for Trump where voters would come and they would get gas, which was the price it was in Trump's first term, which was much lower it was under Biden. And now it's higher than it was under Biden. So I think because he made it such a thing, it's now hard. And when it comes to immediate things you can do, well, we've obviously got the Russia deal. Let's see how that plays out. I mean, I personally think most American voters aren't going to, you know, if it actually massively reduced diesel, it would probably be a net plus for him in the immediate with voters, perhaps not with his own party or, you know, allies, but I'm just not sure it's going to happen in time. And I don't think the numbers are big enough. And then when it comes to, you know, tax relief and groceries, I think it's just, it's hard and they're running out of time. I keep hearing Republicans wistfully talk about the October surprise, which goes back to Reagan era. And this is the idea of something that comes along and changes, you know,
16: changes the landscape. And I think they would like that to be oil prices, but it might instead be a nasty surprise.
15: Mark, you want to come in?
17: I'm just going to jump in because you were talking about sort of end days, yeah. Biden, and I was covering that a bit as well, that contest. And it was extraordinary the way that Trump was able to turn some of the positives of Biden's last year in terms of economic growth, which was producing Bidenflation, as it was characterised, mm-hmm. and to turn that into a political liability for Biden. But the other factor, of course, which was key there, was this perception of senility. Now, going back to some work I did in Washington in the sort of 2005 to 2008 period, I was hanging out a lot outside the Senate Armed Services Committee for reasons I won't bore the audience with. But on that, so what you do is when they come out, the senators will talk to you. It's almost considered part of the game. You've got your camera, they'll give you a few answers. So you get to talk to them, you know, sometimes day after day. On that committee were John McCain, Joe Biden, Barack Obama, Hillary Clinton. So Hillary Clinton was the one who never, ever wanted to speak to us, by the way. But Joe Biden, I'd had, you know, several long conversations with him during that period. And the man you saw in the last year and a half, 2 years of his presidency, bore no relationship to that person who, you know, several years before I'd been speaking to outside Senate committee hearings. I mean, he became a sort of hollow president. Now, it's interesting hearing some of the chatter, and Katie, you may not give this much emphasis, about Trump's mental decline. And if he faces a situation where he's got a Democratic House and a Democratic Senate, you know, what are the risks there of either impeachment or 25th Amendment or something else happening during this last 2 years of the...
15: Sarah, you were nodding along about Biden. but the point about if... So essentially what's happening, I'm sure you all know, but we'll just remind ourselves. I think it's about 35 seats on the Senate are up for grabs, and a majority is 51. At the moment, it's controlled by the Republicans. And all the seats of the House, which is the equivalent of our House of Commons, are up for grabs because they only serve two-year terms. That's right. There's 400-odd seats. So at the moment, these institutions are controlled by Trump or Republicans. They could all go Democrat in a month's time. So if that happened, then what? You know, will the Democrats, as is often suggested, launch a campaign of what is now colloquially known as lawfare against the president, his family, over various misdemeanors that they consider to have been carried out over the last 2 years?
19: Yes, I think that's what is expected. The president is expected to have his a third impeachment. They bring up articles of impeachment. Now, you have to have the Senate to convict and remove him. You have to have, I think it's two-thirds of the Senate. I don't think that would happen, but they could convict him. So yes, there's a lot up for grabs. Of course, looking into the Trump family, their what they've been doing with cryptocurrencies around the world. You have Kushner Island in Albania. You have a Russian oligarch paying for their Don Jr.'s wedding or portions of it. So there's a lot to investigate here, potentially by Democrats, and that is definitely what they want to do. It'll be Freedom of Information Act, Oversight Committee hearings. It'll just bog down the machine, and again, Trump will be a lame duck. That's what they're expecting. Now, if you have a Democratic House and a Republican Senate, anything the Democrats will try to pass will just fail in the U.S. Senate, controlled by Republicans most likely. And also, I don't think we're looking at big majorities here because these constituencies are so finely tuned. It's very evenly balanced. And so we're looking at a majority of maybe 10. We're not looking at a majority of 30 anymore. Right now, Republicans have a majority of 4.
15: Can I just cut in? There's a really good question from somebody in the audience who has said, so say he loses, will Trump be able to continue issuing those now infamous executive orders, you know, which he signs in with a great flourish with his, I think they call them Sharpies, regardless of the outcome of the midterms? Could he just carry on doing that?
19: Yeah, he can carry on doing that. Now, what can happen is when there's a new president in January 2029, they can revoke everything on day one. All executive orders can... That means the UK's economic tech prosperity deal. That means all the trade, all the Liberation Day trade deals, tariffs, everything. And what I'll say is that I think Trump is experiencing the effects of his tariffs on cost of living. Had there not been this Liberation Day or the way he's carried out his tariff program, I think prices would be lower and we'd feel the benefit, Americans would feel the benefit of the big, beautiful bill. But in response to that, America is experiencing a manufacturing boom, a foreign direct investment boom. By the way, wages are up, they exceed inflation. It just needs to trickle down for people to feel that. But again, the cost of things have gone up. And also the highest level GDP per capita has been recorded since tracking. It would be the equivalent of £65,000 per person. And I believe the UK is at like £54,000 per person.
15: Mark, thank you. One of the things that I think people worry about is that if Trump becomes paralyzed at home, notwithstanding the executive orders, he may still look to advance abroad. One of the unknowns, known unknowns as somebody once called them, is what happens next with the Iran war. If you read actually Katie's columns or you read other people's informed commentary, you get a sense that something could still happen in that war. It's not over yet. Could it happen before the midterms, or could it just get them out of the way and then start bombing again?
0: Well, I mean, by happen, you really mean a renewed attempt to do it militarily.
15: Exactly.
0: I mean, clearly it's an option, and we heard this week that the Pentagon was you know, dusting off the various war plans and looking at various options again.
15: I mean, they were literally running out of missiles, weren't they?
0: Yeah, I mean, they are, some of them. Yeah. And it was an obvious reason to try and tamp things down. I think the other thing that's happened is that some of the figures there, I mean, including the director of the CIA, one or two others, I think seem to have convinced Trump that the blockade that America imposed on Iran, and it came back in again in July, is having quite a big effect in terms of choking off their... obviously, all their oil exports have been stopped, but also it's choking off quite a lot of trade going in as well. And that should be allowed time to sort of change the minds of the Iranian leadership. Now, you then get into sort of, you know, Tehranologists and people who will say, no, you know, their whole ethos in the regime is built on pain and their ability to suffer it. They'll never change, which is quite possibly true. So then he might be thinking about some of the military options. And
19: isn't the USS Roosevelt going to the Strait? Are going to the
0: it's
19: got off.
0: Yeah, it's being deployed. Yep.
15: Is that the aircraft carrier?
0: Yep.
15: Yeah.
0: It's part of one of the sad parts of my job at the moment is I have to do quite a lot of aircraft carrier spotting. So to
19: some
0: work
19: people
0: out,
19: like that.
0: Yeah. So well, see our video, so Times video. So yes, it is, but I'm not sure that in itself. When you change one over, you can use the overlap to surge your capability and say, right, we've got three in the region instead of two. But I don't think that in itself, and of course we've seen some other very obvious signals, for example, not far from here at RAF Fairford, of the B-1s going home, and some other aircraft, F-15s have gone home as well, some of the tankers. So they don't look to me to be positioned to do anything right now before the midterms. But of course, you know, jets can move pretty quickly. You can push them out again to forward bases in a day or two. So I'd be wrong to say, you know, you can bank on there not being a military escalation before the midterms, but I think it's pretty unlikely. Then the question is what happens after.
15: Katie, you're looking to come in there.
18: Yeah, no, I mean, I think what's tricky is, you know, Trump has kind of marched everyone up the hill so many times to say there's going to be, you know, a mass response, or he's going to wipe out a civilization known as the Iranian people and set these deadlines. And it's almost become a bit of a joke in D.C. at this point. Now, it doesn't mean to say, you know, the boy who cried wolf, at some point he might do it. But certainly there always seems to be some kind of negotiation just before the deadline, which means that he gives them time. And it does feel as though, you know, I think Trump said, you know, at one point, you know, he'd concluded that he has the stomach for military action and war, but he's not sure the American people have. So I think it would be a bold president who did that before the midterms. Unless you think they're going so badly, you know, it doesn't really matter what your final move is. You can always blame it on that instead.
15: Yeah. I mean, I want to just turn to the media for if you'll indulge us, audience, for a few minutes, and just talk about this year in particular, because it did feel, as I said earlier, that at one point we were being edited by Donald Trump, because every single week he would do something extraordinary. So we started the year, lest we forget, with the, you know, the removal of Maduro in Venezuela. We segued into the potential annexation of Greenland. We then got into the problems in Iran, et cetera, et cetera. I could go on and on and on. And there have been threats to Cuba, there have been threats here, there have been threats everywhere. Katie, just very quickly, from your point of view, how do you cut through the noise every week? And is it just something you've had to get used to?
16: Yeah, I mean, it's a great question. I landed yesterday finishing this column and then had sometimes things in the evening. So I thought,

0: goes on and on. But Steve Bannon used to call it, you know, flooding the zone. And that was, and Steve Bannon, who is still in the MAGA universe, but he obviously worked for Trump in term one in the White House. They fell out. They kind of like each other, but don't, depends on the day. But he was kind of saying, this is something Roy Cohn, who also was an inspiration to Trump, said, was just, you know, you just put so much out there that the press don't know what to focus on, and that helps you. And then obviously you just deny, deny, deny, and don't accept these
1: things. It's interesting to talk about Roy Cohn. Roy Cohn was Trump's lawyer. If anyone's seen a film called The Apprentice, it's not about the TV show, it's about Trump's rise in New York. I think that's right, isn't it, Sarah? And that was, Roy Cohn was utterly fascinated. He's a completely amoral lawyer, wasn't he? Who essentially said, never admit anything. Just double down again and again and again. I mean, that's a tactic that it's still employed, isn't it?
2: Oh, absolutely. But it's Trump's art of the deal, right?
1: Sure.
2: So you start way out here, and then you inch back, but you still come out net positive, and you get what you want, even if it's this much, even if it's an inch, right? So with Greenland, for instance, you know, he wants to annex it. Does he have plans to send American troops there? No. No, he's not going to do it that way, but he definitely got everyone's attention. Now, was the timing right? Was the rhetoric right? We probably actually all agree on that front that it wasn't. But for him, he got the Danish prime minister's attention. He got the Greenlanders to sit down, and they eked out a deal where actually it's great because it links the U.S. into NATO. Only NATO forces or countries can invest in Greenland and work there. The Greenlanders will go along. Their sovereignty respected. It's still Danish territory, and Trump walks away happy.
1: Mark, this diplomacy that we're being taught by Trump, do you think other leaders are simply now copying it?
3: Well, I guess you could argue, I'm not sure they are. I mean, I think, you know, people talk in the financial sector about, is it exquisite privilege? I can't remember. The American Treasury bond is spoken of as having exquisite privilege, I think. And you can say the same diplomatically, that America, you know, just can do things that other people just can't in terms of heft. And I think partly it's military power, and partly it's, you know, the economics of it. But, I mean, both of those are weakening, of course. You know, people are saying that one of the reasons for the current financial instability and the bond price and all the rest of it is that people are losing faith in American sovereign debt and looking for alternatives, whether that's crypto or gold or whatever, or, you know, euro-denominated debt, et cetera, et cetera. The other thing, though, and I think it's probably worth just putting this out here, given our subject today, is the military power side of it. Now, I can remember just before this started in Iran, I said, I was in your office and I said something like, America is not as strong as people think it is. I mean, we've certainly learned quite a lot about that since February. And one of the things Trump is trying to do is massively increase the defense budget to address what many people I know in the military on this side of the Atlantic would say, it's fantastic if the Americans do this. And this $1.5 trillion defense budget that's been mooted is like a 40% increase or something. It's absolutely massive. But it's very doubtful, I think, that will happen if the House and Senate both go to the Democratic Party.
2: I'll push a little bit back on you here, only to say that the one area where Democrats and Republicans do agree on at times is defense.
3: It's defense, yeah.
2: And so the whole, the CHIPS Act, for instance, which started under Trump's first term, you know, it was continued by Biden. This is, again, bringing chip manufacturing to the United States, starting to de-risk from China, and the Trump administration, obviously, that's a top bit of his agenda, which is also why Greenland plays such an important role, because that's where China could have access to North America and to NATO for putting missiles there. So that was an at-risk territory. And what I'd say, the bigger picture geopolitically that the Trump administration has been doing, and it's been quietly operating in the background, and Mark, do add to this with your knowledge, but is the Western Hemisphere and the way that Donald Trump has consolidated power in that Monroe Doctrine from the 1800s, that America will be dominant and control the Western Hemisphere. And the U.S. has been very successful in Trump 2.0 in kicking out Russia, Iran, and China from Latin America, from South America. And now I think it's something like 27 of

0: The 32 states are now capitalist democracies. They're only about like three dominant communist or socialist countries now: Cuba, Nicaragua, and Brazil. And you have China out of the Panama Canal, and now you have the U.S. leading in Greenland with critical mineral mining, and now it's all about processing.
1: But not going so well with Canada.
0: Canada. Well, Canada plays a very, very crucial role, especially in AUKUS, the nuclear submarine, a powered submarine project. It is key, and they are very dependent on the United States. 80% of their trade is with the U.S. So they can talk about getting in bed with China all they want, but at the end of the day, they do need the United States.
1: Katie, going back to covering Trump, he gives an extraordinary amount of... It feels like he gives an extraordinary amount of access to the media. I mean, he is on television pretty much every day of his life, isn't he? How does that work from your point of view when you're in D.C.? Do you get to go into the White House? How often do the British journalists get to be in the room?
2: Yes, I think there's two ways of looking at it. I think on the one hand, you get a lot more access than you would have had in the Biden administration in terms of access to the White House and being in the same room as the president, being in the same room as the White House press secretary. We're about to get a new one on Monday. Because they have, for example, what is called as a White House hard pass. And that means that you can enter only a little bit of the White House, but you can walk into the White House press briefing room at any point. You can attend the briefings. You don't have an assigned seat. The BBC has one, but they tend to go to the kind of the legacy American publications and now the new media. I did, when I arrived, try and suggest to them that the Times was new media, but then on my tote bag, they saw 1700 and slightly undermined the message. So there's a real mix there of some of kind of the Trump favorites and some of the older publications, and it's always fascinating to stand around those briefings. You're more kind of pushed against the wall as kind of they all kind of fight it out. But what they have done is they've really increased, yes, new media, but the number of international journalists that they let have hard passes. I've heard, veteran journalists in D.C. say, it was impossible to get one under Biden. And I think the White House have their own reason to do it. They're trying to pluralize the media. They think, perhaps some of the more hostile voices, you can drown them out by having more there. But from a personal perspective, I think the Times now has four hard passes. So we are able to go and access it. And you look at the schedule every day. You've got the traveling pool, who will be the group that always have to cover the president. Sometimes the day when nothing happens and you're spending the weekend like eating fried chicken in a back room at one of his golf clubs and he doesn't do any press. Other days, you're the person's there as he decides to lash out Zelensky. But at the moment, because he's doing so many tours for the midterms, these rallies, there seems to be a pattern where every day he will go on his new helicopter pad, which he's very proud of. And before he goes to that, it will say open press on the White House schedule. And that means anyone with a White House press pass can gather. And it is beyond a gaggle. I mean, it can get pretty ferocious because some people are just desperate for the questions. But you can just go there and just keep shouting and trying to catch his eye. I've been told that you should wear red. That normally helps. Not just Trump, but generally with presidents. This is what Mark Halperin told me. So there is a lot of access. We also had a period where, I don't know if you saw it, people just randomly called the president on his phone for a while, which is a normal thing to do. And it's not particularly hard to get the president's phone. If you know someone a bit in D.C., you can get it.
1: Isn't there a game that people play in pubs or in bars?
2: Yeah, I mean, some people don't have the number, but generally speaking, if you could
1: get the number. Guess the number.
2: Exactly, or you could trade favours. I mean, I was given the number by someone, and then I double-confirmed it, and they said, if you can tell me the last four digits, I'll tell you if it's right or wrong, and it was right. But the problem with the phone situation was people were just calling him in the early days of Iran, and he'd pick it up, and someone would say, President, is there going to be a deal? And he'd be like, yes, hang up. And then like, before you know it, the US broadcasters, it's a deal and the markets change on that. And obviously the issue with a, whether it's a 30-second, 5-minute, 3-minute, or even a 10-minute phone call is obviously harder to apply scrutiny back and forth in the way. So yes, there's lots of access, but I remember, as just as a final point, I interviewed Maggie Haberman and Jonathan Swan for the Sunday Times about their book, Regime Change, which has been a big bestseller. Trump obviously says it's fake news.
1: It's a very good book.
2: The consumers disagree. It's been at the top of the bestseller list for a long time and has really set the agenda quite a lot in D.C. But they were saying, they don't think this whole, ask me anything access is real access because it's so controlled by the White House.
1: Yeah, Mark, as someone who's seen a lot of administrations come and go. Does the, you know, temporary banning of people like Politico and CNN from briefings give you cause for concern? I imagine it does.
3: Well, I mean, just listening to what you were saying, Katie, and it seems to me, I mean, he just likes constantly kind of rolling the pitch, doesn't he, and trying to change the terms and either to incentivise being more kind of supine or falling in line or just to open things up. And you've sort of got to wonder, really, given the extent of access that you're talking about there. I mean, it is very different to some previous presidents. Where it was so hard to get them even to stop on the way out to the helicopter or whatever, you know. So it's very paradoxical, I think. There is that, I mean, he has to keep throwing out these lines in order to keep tweaking or commanding the news agenda,
1: well,
3: doesn't he?
1: On that, one of the stories that's dominated the papers over the weekend, and it's being raised by about at least five people on Slido, is the live streaming of it, of the execution of the terrorists. It's a horrific prospect, and Matthew Sider's written about it and condemned it for some really interesting reasons, saying that this is exactly what jihadis want. They want the martyrdom, they want the publicity, they want to be known for the rest of their life. And Matthew would not even mention the terrorist name in his column because he didn't want to give them publicity. But is even something like that, Sarah, it feels so over the top. You've got the Secretary of State for War, Hezgeth, announcing it he was on a ship, I think. Where was he when he announced it? He was obviously somewhere on the road. To people in this country, that just seems beyond the pale. But is that part of a media strategy to dominate the headlines?
0: Oh, probably. Yes, I would definitely say that. Also to show a shift in mentality with the United States, that we're not going to tolerate anyone who kills Americans, especially on a U.S. base. Like, this is, like, we are serious. I have to agree. I think it's over the top. We haven't had public executions. Gosh.
1: What shocks people is that if it is streamed, then children will see it. People who shouldn't be seeing something will have it pop up in their feed somewhere on their phone. And that,
0: I know
1: many parents were saying to me yesterday, this is just beyond the pale.
0: I suspect it won't be public. It'll be interesting to see how they handle that.
2: I would just to say briefly on that, I mean, I think this is one to watch, because if you look at it, it's only Pete Hegseth who said this is being live streamed.
3: He said it, yeah.
2: J.D. Vance was stopped and was asked about it, and he wasn't a complete slapdown, but J.D. Vance with the whole, I don't know about that, and if it is, I won't be watching it. Donald Trump was asked about it in one of these gaggles outside the White House on his way to his helicopter, and he very specifically only talked about why the guy deserved capital punishment and firing squad. So a few people I've spoken to who are very close to the admin are saying they're not convinced this is going to go all the way, and they said it's perhaps more of a Pete Hegseth thing, and then people start saying, and maybe it's because he wants to be president.
1: Mark, you're
3: about
1: to jump
3: in. I just remembered a historical one-liner, which was Clemenceau, and you're going to have to forgive me for this, who described America as the only empire in history to go direct from barbarism to decadence without the customary period of civilization in between. If you get to public executions, I think you can argue you're in Emperor Nero. Decadence territory.
1: Sarah, you've lived in both countries. I mean, we talk about a cultural divide. We share a common language. Let's just talk about it. What's been your impression of the countries? Are we just fundamentally different? Or is there more that unites us?
0: Yeah, I mean, I think the common language, although some would say that's not always common, definitely is deceptive in some ways. There are two very distinct cultures. There are two distinct people. But I say there's the continental mentality of Americans, and there's more of an island mentality here in Great Britain. But America would not exist without England, without the English definition of liberty and freedom. Sir William Blackstone, the English jurist, is the second most quoted person in the American founding documents after Deuteronomy in the Bible. All of our founding fathers studied English common law. Thomas Paine, who was reveling everyone up to fight a revolution, was from Suffolk, England. So we are definitely an offspring of you, and that's what makes a special relationship, okay? It's not just our supporting each other in wars and being allies, but it is that bond. ground. I would say America likes to test the boundaries of freedom. And whereas, you know, the British might say why, the Americans say why not. And so this is what makes us very good friends, because we can temper one another, I think. And, you know, you can, I see the Brits as good cops and the Americans maybe as the bad cops sometimes. And, you know, I'm married to a British man and I see that played out every day.
1: It's a very good answer. Well, talking about British men, let's talk about Andy Burnham, because he is the Prime Minister, has not been for very long, had one slightly awkward-looking meeting, I thought, Katie, in York, wasn't it, at the United Nations General
2: Assembly. They
1: tried
2: for the White House, as I understand it, but Trump was too busy, partly because he had President Xi from China joining, and so they were relegated to a side room at the United Nations General Assembly.
1: So it's a two-part question, really, for you and the rest of the panel, is... The Burnham-Trump relationship, is it just too early to tell? I'll come to you in a second. But secondly, when all of you are in D.C. or New York, whatever, do we really matter to them? You know, you spoke eloquently about the special relationship, Sarah, but in their conversation, are we really featuring? But let's start on Burnham. I mean, what's the initial impressions that you've had?
2: So... I think number 10 were fairly relieved of how that meeting went in New York. I remember seeing some of them after. I was also at Unger. And, you know, there was nothing too catastrophic that happened. And I think that maybe that's not the bar, but if we think about the second term, I think there's been, you know, the Oval Office bout, and yes, this was in New York, it's become something people fear. Obviously, starting with Zelensky, and now the infamous clash where J.D. Vance and Trump turned on him, and then a MAGA-friendly journalist said, you know, put on a suit, sir. But then I think even worse was the treatment of South Africa's leader, who walked into the Oval Office. And now I think we probably know who the Natalie was. But, you know, Trump goes, Natalie, hit the lights. And all of a sudden they play, you know, PowerPoint, you know, video alleging, you know, white genocide farmers. It later turns out some of the footage is actually not from South Africa. But, you know, there has been a sense that they almost have fun kind of using this as a way to show their might. And therefore, I think Burnham's not just wanted to get through it. I do think from making some calls this weekend that the Burnham relationship is not as strong as the Starmer Trump was, at least in the good days.
1: That's interesting.
2: Because in a situation like the one we've had in the past 48 hours, I think Starmer, at least pre the Iran war where they fell out and all went downhill quite quickly, he was quite good at getting the call to the White House.
1: Yeah, so he would... call Zelensky, yes, but he'd also call Trump.
2: He'd also call Trump.
1: So yesterday, we think that Burnham called Zelensky, but he didn't call Trump.
2: And I think that's... And look, I think the UK are trying to get a call, and maybe it will be a lower-level figure having a call with their counterpart. That's something to look out for, I think. And maybe Burnham will... But I think right now, speaking to some Americans, saying, well, he doesn't have the relationship yet. Donald Trump struggles to remember his name.
1: And how about the Foreign Secretary that we have now? Is he a... Does he go down well in D.C.?
2: Well, I did write in the Times. I discovered Ed Miliband's nickname from his old brief when he was Energy Secretary and he was working with Chris Wright. And the Trump administration have many problems with the direction the U.K. is going with. To your point, when I first arrived, people would say, you know, you're from a failed state. It's like, cool, nice to meet you too. But they do want to help sometimes. But they particularly think that our energy policy is mad. And they think that our energy policy is one of the biggest problems in terms of the state of the economy. And if the economy keeps going the way it is, we can't fund defence and they can't always help us. And this all comes back to energy. And therefore, Ed Miliband is net zero. His nickname under Chris Wright, his counter, is Ed Milliwatt.
1: Mark, do we matter?
4: I think a bit, but I mean, look.
1: We're within, you know, a long.
4: Yeah, we're in a company town. We're in a company town. Yeah, well, I think what goes on here is one of the only things actually that still nourishes and keeps special that relationship. I mean, I've always hated the term special relationship, and even if you go back, say, to 9/11, which is, you know, a quarter of a century ago now. I mean, I remember people telling me, look, You've only got four things that we want, sort of thing. Strangely, one of them was minesweepers in the Gulf.
1: Okay.
4: Another one was air tanking, special forces. Nuclear submarines, four defence things. But then, of course, you've got this Five Eyes intelligence agreement and signals intelligence, which is absolutely joined up. They break the world up into different bits of tasks that different ones do. So you couldn't just disconnect us from that tomorrow because the NSA couldn't work without that being there. I would say it does still matter, but quite a bit less than it used to. And in fact, look at our European friends. We've gone from 2014 summit NATO, where we set the 2% target, where we were, I think, the third or fourth highest in NATO, and now I think we're the 19th in terms of spending as a proportion of our economy. So, yeah, we need to sort some things out, I think, on that side.
1: Sarah.
0: I would say in terms of Andy Burnham and the way that the Americans see the UK is... In the last 2 years since Labour took over and Trump's second term, he's been very disappointed on this issues that Katie talked about, which is energy first and foremost, because he can't bring his tech titans over here to create jobs because the electrical grid can't handle it. And Donald Trump thinks that your energy policy is suicidal, the way you have natural resources here that you're not exploring and that you're not using yourselves to keep the cost of energy down. And then you have immigration, and he sees these dinghy boats coming over with hundreds of people every week across the English Channel, and he was able to cut and seal the southern border quite immediately, as well as legal immigration significantly. And so those are two areas of competency that actually Donald Trump has done very well in the United States, and energy is exploding in the U.S. and exporting it to this country too. And also he doesn't understand the European reliance on Russian LNG, for instance, that France still spends about 3 to 4 billion euros a year importing Russian LNG, Slovakia, Spain, Belgium.
1: That's liquefied natural gas.
0: So until I think the United Kingdom changes on immigration and on energy, this current administration is going to look down on the United Kingdom. And it was sad to see the bombers having to leave Fairford. Just a few miles from here because of security concerns. And also Ed Miliband sitting down with Iran, an Iranian delegate at the UN General Assembly, also was not a good look either. So I think until those elements change, the president just doesn't feel the United Kingdom is living up to its potential. But he has great goodwill towards the king here and towards the country. And so he made time for Andy Burnham at the UN General Assembly.
1: Right, we're going to go to questions because there's some fantastic questions that are coming in. They're pretty to the point. So I'm just going to throw this one back to you, Sarah. Is Trump the most corrupt president in a century?
0: I mean, I don't know is the answer. But I'm sure history will tell us yes or no.
1: I mean, there's a lot of grift. Is a new word? Yeah. Is it a word that seems to have crept into our lexicon? Yeah. Grift.
0: Yeah, it's a big word in America for good reason.
1: Yeah, it makes it lining your own pockets. I think.
2: Yeah, exactly. You'll definitely hear like in DC's bars. Oh, if someone walks in, they're a proper grifter, and it's a way to say someone who's on the make, and often it's figures in official roles, or at least very close, who taking money from foreign governments, I'm sure some have seen some reporting from the Wall Street Journal in recent days on Kimberly Guilfoyle, who is the ambassador to Greece, also Donald Trump Jr.'s ex.
1: Kimberly Guilfoyle, most of you have never heard of her.
2: Yeah.
1: I hadn't until I read this story. She, according to the Wall Street Journal, which I believe, because we own it, and my old boss runs it, she was trying to become ambassador to Greece.
2: She is now.
1: She said to a Republican donor, please pay off my $100,000 Amex bill, and if you do that, I will do everything you want.
2: Yeah, for her to get confirmed, yeah. She concluded, according to the reporting, it wasn't a good look to have $100K unpaid on your Amex.
1: Yeah.
2: So Neville wanted to get that done before the confirmation process. But obviously the implication, or at least he took paying this and other sums to mean he might get something in return, which was part of the reason it landed up in the press.
1: Or Keir Starmer just took some glasses.
2: Well, yeah, exactly. exactly. And borrowed a suit. But you have... with Kimberly Guilfoyle, someone saying, well, part of the reason she got this ambassadorship was because she'd had this relationship with Donald Trump Jr., who then got a new girlfriend who he's now married to, who the Russian oligarch paid for their wedding party. There was a sense of getting her as far away as you could to help the son's personal life. And so I definitely think grift and the sense of corruption and the question of, you know, crypto and how much money Trump, well, and others have made is going to be a huge story of the final 2 years of this presidency, particularly if the Democrats get back the House. And already I was speaking to a friend in public affairs in DC on Thursday, and they were saying the main thing they're doing right now is getting new clients by going to people who help donate towards the White House ballroom, which is Trump's pet project.
1: How much is that currently estimated to be costing?
2: Well, it's going up and up. It's now, I don't want to get the figure wrong.
1: Last I heard was $600 million.
2: Yeah, I think it might have gone down again. But yeah, it keeps going up. But they've taken private donations. And now the public affairs companies are going to these donors and saying, you need help. Because as soon as the Democrats come in, because it's harder to go for the family, they're going to start with the donors and the companies and work their way in.
1: Mark, I mean, again, as someone who's been in and out of Washington many years, I mean, there seems to be since in Trump 2... completely different attitude to making money. I mean, it started with the Bitcoin, didn't it? The meme on yes. pretty much day one, which
4: yeah.
1: was...
4: Yeah.
1: I don't pretend to know how these things work, but it seemed to be traded for rather a lot of money very quickly.
4: And the inability to sort of deal with it or frame charges. I remember pretty late on in the first term, I did a piece at the BBC, and we were looking at the sort of sources of legal jeopardy to Trump, and we had the hush money... case that Stormy Daniels. We looked at that. We said Russia. No real jeopardy there. And then we went to the Emoluments Act stuff, which is the anti-corruption legislation. And various people were saying to us, well, if you look at the way he directs foreign delegations to the hotel he then owned at that time in Washington D.C., it should be a slam dunk case. Well, it certainly wasn't. And now, if you look at the second term, I mean, I won't embarrass them by mentioning their name, but one of your colleagues in the Washington Press Corps, who by no means unsympathetic in broad terms to Trump, said to me, I've never seen corruption like it. I mean, people literally paying to get meetings, you know, in government departments and stuff, just to get through the door. You know, it's what kind of sweetener would be required. And so, yeah, it's certainly the word on the street is that it's very widespread.
1: Do you want to come back? Sounds quite corrupt.
0: Well, it's definitely never been done in such a fashion so outwardly, not even trying to be discreet in any way. And the only thing I can think of is that he's just going to pardon everyone on the way out.
1: Do you know what? It's a really interesting point, isn't it?
0: Because
1: successive presidents do use that power.
4: Yeah,
0: Biden did it in the last 20 minutes.
1: He pardoned Hunter, didn't he?
0: Yeah. And his whole family from 2014.
1: Yeah, that's something else that people in Britain struggle to comprehend with, that you can just circumvent the criminal justice system.
0: I mean, I think what I'm, as an American, like, depressed about or just not encouraged by is the lawfare aspect, and also the tit for tat or the pardoning of family members, and also just that when one party's in power, then we have to launch an impeachment investigation. I mean, it used to not be the case this way. Now, if there's a crime to investigate, okay, but that if that's the new normal, that is not a healthy republic.
1: Yeah. Okay, another good question, and all of you, but make this one quick. So I'll start with you, Katie. Who do you think will be on the ticket for both Republicans and Democrats, excuse me, in 2028?
2: Something brief, but I think it's J.D. Vance's to lose.
1: Yep.
2: I just think structurally, if you're vice president, you know, the apparatus is in your favour. So far, it seems like he probably wants it. There's a chance he walks back and says, hey, I've just got a fourth kid. My wife's not keen on it.
1: You've interviewed him.
2: Yeah.
1: What's he like?
2: I think my experience is like others I've spoken to, which is when you actually have a one-on-one chat with J.D. Vance, he comes across as much calmer, thoughtful, softer than you would see when he appears, you know, in that Munich security speech, where he, you know, said, you know, everyone thinks he's about to complain about Putin, and said, you are the problem, to everyone sat there. So, and I think he is, he's intellectually interested, so he kind of thinks out loud. You do feel that he is giving you fuller answers to your questions than with some politicians who are scared to say something. Obviously, things you never get enough time. But yeah, so I think the problem for J.D. Vance is, though, vice president makes it easier to get. Being vice president, I think, also makes it harder to win it, because you, Kamala Harris had this problem. You try and distance yourself from Joe Biden, and then you, well, she didn't really, and she says she regrets that now because she was worried about setting Joe Biden. Well, if you're J.D. Vance, you're going to be even more worried about setting Donald Trump by saying you meant, you know, oh, I disagreed with X. So there have been some interesting articles making the way into the press about how he disagreed with the Iran war.
1: So Vance for Republicans, Democrats?
2: Yeah. I think this feels pretty open here. There's obviously constant Kamala Harris might try again. Lots of Democrats really don't want that to happen. Gavin Newsom has talked about, I'm personally pretty interested in John Ossoff as someone who's...
1: Who's he?
2: He's a Georgia senator running at the moment, and he has been getting a lot of attention for his midterm campaign rallies. He's the one who caused fury in the White House when he said, you know, Trump's too busy with Natalie, which was about Natalie Harp, also known as a human printer, who is one of the key aides to Trump. And then she got constant press coverage, and, you know, the White House was saying this is sexist and awful. The Democrats were saying, well, maybe this is a sign that actually to take these guys on, we need to play a bit dirty. And I'm going to go to Atlanta next weekend, not as good as being here, of course, to see a John Ossoff rally.
1: Thank you. Mark, who do you...
4: I'm completely going to defer to the other two because I think it's so wide open. I mean, yes, of course, Katie's right about J.D. Vance. He must be a front runner.
1: Rubio wants it, doesn't he?
4: Yeah, does Marco Rubio manage to sort of pull the rug?
1: He's the Secretary of State.
4: And does their fighting for it in many further ways undermine the coherence of the administration in its last year or two? Will be fascinating. But the Democrats, I don't even dare to...
1: Do you think we could get a Democratic Socialist on the ticket? Might be easy to win.
0: So I think I think it's J.D. Vance's to lose at the moment. Yep. He's the only one that's, well, other than Senator Ted Cruz, has also showed an interest in wanting to run for president. Governor of Texas, Greg Abbott, has always wanted to run for president. Don't know if he will. The big question is, will Marco Rubio run, the Secretary of State? He polls the best nationally and the best within the party, but he keeps saying, I'm not running, I'm not running. Rumor on the street is he wants to go and make his own money because he's not privately or independently wealthy. JD has gone to Silicon Valley already, has been a VC. So, and he doesn't want to get into a fight with JD, and he's going to wait his term out. I also think there's, he's really invested in his projects in the Western Hemisphere, especially Cuba, where his parents were refugees from. I think he'd love to be Secretary of State when Cuba is liberated and help with the liberation of Cuba. So we'll see. That is TBD. And I think until Marco really makes an announcement, everyone's kind of just waiting to see whether they should go all in on JD. I think it would be JD and possibly Sarah Huckabee Sanders, who used to be the press secretary in Trump's first term. She's governor of Arkansas now. And then I think if the election were today, Gavin Newsom would be the Democrats.
1: Who's the governor of California.
0: He's the governor of California. Listen, he's a COVID-era politician. They have not fared well post-COVID. But this just goes to show you that the bench is really small with the Democrats. And I think, yes, unfortunately, they put a DSA candidate on the ticket, and I think it's AOC, Alexandria Ocasio-Cortez from New York. But you have to remember, New York is not America. And so, and neither is California.
1: So that would be one from the West and one from the East.
0: Yeah, but that's where the Democrat strongholds are. They're in the coastal cities.
1: But do they tend to win presidential elections?
0: Yeah, you got to win the middle of the country. Good luck.
1: Okay, good. Right, some more quick fires. Do you... And that you don't, again, it's just instinctive, really. A lot of people are asking, will Trump be impeached over the next 2 years if the Democrats win and pursue lawfare? Katie?
2: My hunch is no. I think there's a lot of Democrats who are the new up-and-coming Democrats, like El Saeed, the DSA ones, who think that legacy Democrats wasted a lot of time and energy at the last time trying to impeach Trump, and they should have been doing other things like pushing the grift, pushing corruption. So I think there'll be an effort to try and stop it. Maybe they're tempted if they also get the Senate.
1: Mark?
4: Well, yeah, again, I defer. I mean, it's got to be a possibility, but I think also stuff around his mental state has got to be a possibility as well. Not formal impeachment, but some version of 25th Amendment, stuff like that.
1: How would that play?
4: Well, I don't actually know, in terms of how you'd table that as a move in on the Hill. But
2: well, one Democrat already tried, but they don't have the House or the Senate. So there is a way to kind of, they announce, you know, we want people to sign this to say he's basically gone insane, and therefore there's a certain amendment where you can force them out type thing.
1: Do you think the Democrats got time to get that impeachment through, Sarah?
0: I think that their voters want to see it, their base. So I think they'll do something. If they do not have the Senate, but they have the House, they'll do it symbolically and they'll push it through. But they're going to go after the family stuff pretty pretty hardcore, I think.
1: Yeah, good. So it'll be good to see. I don't think I actually meant to say that. Maybe that was Tourette's.
5: Yeah.
4: Good short answer, you know.
0: Yeah. Fake news.
1: Oh, dear. The non-partisan Sunday Times. Katie, I'm just going to... We're going to wrap up in about a minute's time, but how are you going to remember this period? Because you've had a good, you know, couple of years of it already.
2: Yeah, well, I've had nearly a year and a half in D.C.
1: Yeah.
2: Yeah, every day is different.
1: Are you an optimist? That's what I was going to ask you.
2: Am I what?
1: Optimist. For the world.
2: I'm good at finding the funny side. I think it's probably what you need. You need a sense of humour. And some Americans say, oh, it helps that this isn't your country. You don't have to feel the pain we do when we cover it. But certainly every day is different. And I've been keeping a diary just so I slightly remember some of the maddest ones.
1: Okay, well, make sure it's in the Sunday Times first. Mark, geopolitically, we wake up to different headlines every morning. Has Trump made the world a safer or a more dangerous place?
4: No, well, he's certainly not helped. But we've got to think about the other forces too, the financial forces, AI, the tech.
1: He wants the Peace Prize.
4: The power, well, yeah, the two chances, as they say in Glasgow.
1: Yeah.
4: No, I mean, I don't think he has, but equally, I think in a way, the terrible paradox is that both with the attempt to tariff China, which failed, and the Iran war, he's exposed American weakness.
1: Yeah. And Sarah, how do you think we will remember this period?
0: I actually think the opposite of Mark on that front. I think that his solidifying critical minerals and supply chains, strengthening the Western Hemisphere, also strengthening NATO with getting countries to do more for NATO. You all laugh. I don't know why you're laughing. Building up defenses and getting America ahead in the AI race and keeping America as the superpower and also militarily deters conflict. With Putin invaded Ukraine when Joe Biden was president. He saw weakness there. I don't think it would have happened if Donald Trump was president. And I also want to commend the president for getting the hostages home in the Hamas crisis. That was a turning point. And I think honestly, getting the Abraham Accords in the Middle East going, he is changing geopolitics, and I think he's strengthening the West.
1: Well, I think the crowd may not be with you on that one,
0: it's
1: but
0: okay.
1: You made a really good argument, and that's what we're here. It's all about debate, and it's been a terrific debate. Thank you, Sarah. Thank you, Mark, and thank you, Katie. And please, thank you.
6: Well, there you go. What a lively, informative and enjoyable debate that was. The Sunday Times debate live from Cheltenham Literature Festival, chaired by Ben there. Great job. We enjoyed that tremendously, as did the audience, as you could hear throughout. Coming up, we're still here till 4 o'clock. We're going to take a look back at the history of wine. That's right, from the Neolithic period to today. This is Ryan Tuberty on Times Radio with NatWest Premier. 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
6: 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And usually at this time, we'd have our Three From Me feature, where I ask interesting and brainy people about the three books that changed their life and shaped their look. But today, shaped their outlook, I should say. Today, we thought we'd mix it up a little bit. Yes, indeed. And for your pub quiz question, who wrote that song? Of course, that's UB40, but written by Neil Diamond. Yeah, but you knew that anyway, didn't you? And we're joined now in studio by historian Kathleen Burke, who has written Wine, A Global History. It tells the long and complex and compelling history of the world's most favourite drink. She's also going to tell us about her three top wine picks, replacing books with bottles today. Kathleen, welcome.
15: Thank you.
6: This was a global history. I mean, you didn't go small in your decision on this book.
15: Well, no, the publisher who said, Kathy, would you like to write a global history? At which point, you know, I rocketed around the room and said, yeah. And what he wanted me to write was a global history of wine.
6: Right.
15: So it starts at the late Stone Age, and goes up to last year.
6: How do we know when the first drop of wine passed somebody's lips, and what genius felt that grapes were worth more than just a bunch hanging from a tree?
15: Well, this is about 6,000 BC.
6: Yes.
15: Archaeology.
6: Oh.
15: You can see broken sorts of pots, and you can see grape seeds and all sorts of things like that. And through some microbiological work and other sorts of things, which I'm sure you wouldn't want me to try to explain, please. You can tell. And one time was, first of all, they thought it was in Iran, near Shiraz now.
6: Right.
15: Then they thought it might be Iran again, back another 500 years. And then, to my great pleasure, they decided it was in Georgia.
6: Yes.
15: And, of course, it changes all the time. This Georgia one is 2017, so you just wait. And the reason I'm really pleased it was Georgia was because when Christianity came to Georgia,
6: yes,
15: the first cross was made out of grapevine branches.
6: Right.
15: And that speaks to me, I must say.
6: That speaks to you. I mean, the wine stopped being just a drink, didn't it? It became a symbol, and it was a critical part of a lot of religions, a lot of storytelling. Tell us a little bit about the evolution of wine from drink to story.
15: Well, my own story about it was a group of hunters were out going through whatever, the mountains, trying to find some food, and they heard birds twiggling, and they looked up and they were eating a lot of berries. And of course, if birds are eating them, they aren't poisonous. So they got a lot down, stuffed themselves, and then took a lot back to the cave or the settlement. I'm not quite sure on that one. And put it into a container and left it. And you know, 2 or 3 days later, it started bubbling. It was fermenting the sweet grape juice into alcohol. And it finally stopped. And someone said, "All right, you stick your finger in and try it." And he did, and he didn't fall over. So then they ladled out a glass and forced him to drink it. And he drank more, and he drank more. And, of course, you can imagine, he'd hug someone and say he was his best friend, and another one and say he was his greatest enemy, and then fell over and woke the next morning with nausea. And because that had all happened, you didn't know how it was. It the ancestors? Was it a god? And so they poured a libation. And that was the origins of religion. But what's also important from Hippocrates...
6: Hippocratic oath.
15: Exactly. And probably earlier than that, it became a great medicine.
6: Yes.
15: And from Hippocrates was Galen, and he was, about a generation later. Hippocrates died at 90, so of course everyone thought he knew what he was doing.
6: Yeah.
15: And Galen wrote up things, and he became the doctor to some of the emperors, like Marcus Aurelius.
6: Yes.
15: And his books were translated and translated, and they essentially was the book of medicine, all of which used wine.
6: Right.
15: Either because it was wine or because you could put the medicine in it and it would disguise the thing. And this was important until the 19th century. Can I tell you one little thing about it?
6: Yes.
15: Well, you American Prohibition.
6: Yes.
15: And you couldn't do it. I mean, you couldn't have anything above 5.5% of alcohol. But there were two loopholes, and the shortest one is that it could be used for medicine if necessary. So Paul Masson, who was a California winemaker, turned his sparkling wine into what he called medicinal champagne.
6: I like the sound of that.
15: Which was to be used if someone had the sort of illness. It could only be sorted out by a draught of champagne.
6: Well, that's the kind of cure I think a lot of people listening would like to suffer through if they felt any illness in their life. We just have time to talk about... I asked you for 3 wines that you would highly recommend. You've brought in one of them, which I'm glad to see, which you're going to share with the court taster, Kia, our producer here.
15: With pleasure.
6: Who's a very willing participant in this experiment.
2: It is a hard job.
6: It's a tough job, Kia, and we appreciate the sacrifices you make for the company.
2: Thank you.
6: Kathleen, what have you brought in with you today?
15: Well, you want me to do the other two that I...
6: Let's do the other two quite quickly, if you don't mind. Yes.
15: Okay. One is called Greco di Tufo, which was a Roman grape. And it was one of the great grapes because the greatest wine at that time was made from it. And then, you know, it just died. And this particular winemaker earlier in the 19th century decided they found it was by Vesuvius, and they found all sort of grape seeds, and they decided to try to develop the vines and grow the grapes for this wine. And so the Greco di Tufo is the wine that you can get now.
6: Okay. The second one?
15: The second one is the grape Grüner Veltliner from Austria. In fact, they see it as their signature grape. And the great thing about Grüner Veltliner is that it's a great food grape. It can go with almost anything.
6: Wonderful. And the final one, Kathleen, as we hurtle to a close, is?
15: Well, it's essentially it's from California by what I consider the greatest producer. And it's made from the Zinfandel grape, which people over here will probably think they've never had a Zinfandel, but they have because it's also Primitivo. the Italian. And Tribudog, the Croatian grape, it's the same grape. California thinks it originated there. The one thing we know is that it did not originate in California.
6: Well,
15: but it's a lovely wine, and I hope Keo will like it.
2: I'm sure I will.
6: Do you want to pour a glass or two there? Let's get this party started, because we have to head out the door shortly, and Ollie's standing by looking, I think he's actually salivating live on radio at the thought of the glasses being...
16: I did once drink live on air, and it wasn't a good idea.
6: Now, that's why I'm going to get Kia to sip away. Cheers, Sláinte, as I say in my home country. Cheers. Kia, what do you say in Australia?
2: Cheers, mate.
6: Cheers, mate. Cheers, Sláinte, Kathleen.
15: Well,
6: good health.
15: I hope you enjoy it.
6: Very much so. And
15: is what I would say.
6: Thank you to Kia, to Joseph and Sam and Andrew, Louis and Denise pushing the buttons. I'll be back next week. Next, it's very sober. Ollie Mann standing by. Thank you for your time. We'll see you very soon. Thanks for listening.

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1: Good afternoon, it's 4 o'clock. Ollie Mann here with Times Radio Weekend Drive through until 7pm tonight. Coming up today, with flights across Saudi Arabia suspended after those attacks by Houthi rebels on Riyadh Airport. We're going to be asking if this is yet another foreign frontier that we need to keep a closer eye on. And as President Trump declares an energy ceasefire, what's that, between Russia and Ukraine? We're going to hear from a former US ambassador to that region. After 5, it's our Sunday afternoon politicians panel today with Labour, the Tories and the Lib Dems. We'll talk about bringing forward general elections, reversing Brexit and something a little less likely to make you spit feathers, the joy of a Sunday roast. And after 6 o'clock, we'll round things off with a culture hour. I will meet the man mashing up Shakespeare and Radiohead and the former Apple executive who says we'd all have a better life if we lived within Apple's philosophy of simplicity. All that and more after the news with Daryl Jackson.
2: Hello, Ollie. It's Mike Powell, actually. In the last hour, Donald Trump has posted on social media that Ukraine and Russia have agreed to stop attacking each other's energy infrastructure. Neither country has yet confirmed the agreement. Volodymyr Zelensky has said he'd hold elections if Russia agrees to a complete 60-day ceasefire. And he's explained what that looks like to ABC News.
3: If they want energy ceasefire, we are open for this. Don't attack us. Don't kill our children. We will stop attack your diesel. And I think it's fair deal.
2: The Ukrainian president has been responding to Donald Trump, who called for him to be replaced after a row over his deal to buy diesel from Moscow. The foreign secretary says he's appalled by an attack on Saudi Arabia's main airport, which has killed at least 12 people and injured 300 others. Iran-backed Houthi rebels say they were behind the strikes in Riyadh. British nationals are being told to stay away from the area. Claire Irvine, the head of the Times travel team, told Ryan Tubridy what this means for travellers.
4: Foreign Office, they're advising against all but essential travel. If you do against official advice, your travel insurance is likely to be invalidated. So, I mean, lots of flights cancelled and grounded.
2: A 73-year-old man's been charged with murder following the death of a woman near Bristol. The victim, who hasn't been named but who we know was aged 71, was found with serious injuries and pronounced dead in Bradley Stoke on Friday afternoon. The man was arrested at the scene and is due before Bristol Magistrates Court tomorrow. The Pope has announced he'll undergo surgery early next week to remove a lesion from his lung.
5: Dearest, recently during some medical examinations, doctors found a localised nodule in my lung. It was detected at a very early stage and is well contained. The doctors believe it is advisable to intervene, so following their advice, I've decided to undergo surgery to remove it.
2: It's understood that Leo XIV will be treated at Rome's Gemelli Hospital and is expected to be there between tomorrow and Wednesday. It's hoped the procedure will not affect his scheduled trip to South America next month. Yorkshire Wildlife Park has said this afternoon that a tiger who fatally attacked a man yesterday will not be euthanised. An investigation is underway as to how the man got into the enclosure near Doncaster. Sport now. Manchester City kick off this hour against Liverpool in their first match since being found guilty of breaching financial regulations. The leaders are expecting a heated atmosphere at Anfield as they look to maintain their 100% Premier League record. Everton drew 2-2 at Hull to remain unbeaten. Crystal Palace got a 3-1 victory at home to Nottingham Forest. Celtic returned to the top of the Scottish Premiership with a 2-0 win at Motherwell. And if you're looking for insight and analysis of the week's biggest rugby stories, just search out the Ruck podcast.
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1: Good afternoon, Ollie Mann here in for Aisha Hazarika. She's been mincing around with all the top brass at Cheltenham Literature Festival this weekend, and so is now presumably knee-deep in rail replacement buses. That's what you get for taking up the VIP backstage buffet. So Muggins here has been drafted in. I'm delighted to be with you. through until 7 o'clock tonight. All your usual Sunday features are present and correct. At 6 o'clock, we'll be doing the Culture Hour. Tonight, I'm going to be joined by the theatre director who's combining Radiohead and Shakespeare. Alas, Tom York. I knew him well, that sort of thing. Plus, the documentary maker who's bringing the tough, dedicated lives of Japan's current generation of sumo wrestlers to the screen. I've had a preview of that. It's absolutely fascinating. And the former head of Apple Music is going to be joining me to discuss his new self-help book, which tells us how we can all apply Apple's philosophy of simplicity to our daily lives. Once we've synced our AirPods. In an hour's time at 5 o'clock, it's the MPs panel. I'm going to be discussing Trump's outrageous statements on Ukraine, Kemi Badenoch's call for the Tories to prepare for a general election, and the Prime Minister's lukewarm interest in Heathrow expansion. Today that's going to be with Joe Powell for Labour, Christopher Chope for the Conservatives, and Joshua Reynolds for the Lib Dems. Plus, still to come this hour, I'll be meeting the lady who says it is time for Britain to rejoin the EU in this parliamentary term. We will talk about that terrible tiger mauling that's gone viral on social media. Is there any way to stop a tragedy like that becoming a gory snuff video? A former bigwig from Ofcom is going to join me to discuss that. And we'll look back as well on Harry and Meghan's week. Is their homecoming being eclipsed by the inevitable backlash? Your views, as ever, welcome on absolutely all of it. 87222 is my number if you want to text in. Remember to start your message with the word Times. On WhatsApp, we're at 0333 003 2353. On social media, we are at Times Radio. Or you can email my producer, Kat, at studio@times.radio. Now, the biggest foreign story trending on the Times website this afternoon is President Trump's comments claiming Ukraine needs a new president and accusing President Zelensky of warmongering. That has all been updated, of course, with the news you've just been hearing about in the headlines there. The energy ceasefire that Trump says is being declared between Russia and Ukraine. We'll talk about all of that with a former US ambassador to Ukraine in about 30 minutes' time, just after 4:30. But first, the sort of second story, I suppose, that people are looking at today, but the one that's certainly developing quickly, is the Houthi rebels in Saudi Arabia. At least 12 people were killed in a missile attack on the international airport in Riyadh yesterday. The Houthis are threatening passengers and airlines with further attacks there in Saudi Arabia. President Trump says he's considering joining the war on the terrorist group, whilst the defense secretary, Wes Streeting, here says we will not take part in any strikes at this stage. Gabrielle Weiniger is the Times' correspondent in Israel. Hi there, Gabrielle.
7: Hi, Ollie.
1: Hi. As I say, Wes Streeting is saying at this stage the UK forces are not going to take part in any strikes in this war. At what stage do you think that could change?
7: I think that's quite difficult to answer. Right now, the US is the main question as to whether Donald Trump is going to get involved or not, as you mentioned in your introduction. At the moment, Saudi is receiving quite a lot of military support from the US while it confronts the Houthis. He said he's going to make a decision about intervening more forcefully in the coming days. The question is, will their involvement make it worse or better? At the end of the day, they are facing it's an asymmetrical conflict with an adversary that's become much stronger since the Saudis were kind of pummeling the Houthi militia about a decade ago. And this is all reared up again. And it's really a question of what's going to help the Saudis the most. I think the most realistic question, the most realistic solution for Saudi Arabia is for Donald Trump to negotiate with the Iranians and get the Iranians to commit to get the Houthis to commit to end hostilities. Otherwise, it just seems like it's going to be endless, because it's very easy for the Houthis to attack high value targets like the airport. In fact, just a few moments ago, we got another

0: earlier with Ukraine and Russia, you know, there's a lot on Donald Trump's plate now and a lot to figure out what he's going to do, how much he's going to come to the aid of the Saudi kingdom, particularly now because the kingdom really, really needs it. They're about to host several major political and business events, and it's just not clear if people are going to show up. Mm. It's this kind of sense of security that Saudi has, and I think that the UAE knows this very well from the war with Iran, this sense of security, this turning, you know, oil hubs into global business and tourist hubs, all of this great ambitions for Saudi Arabia could all go to pot in, you know, if this continues. So how much help can Donald Trump give him? Will he give him? And then we can ask about whether the UK is going to get involved as well.
1: Yeah. I mean, actually, the Future Investment Initiative, it's called, isn't it? It was one of the events you're referring to there. Davos in the Desert, you sometimes hear it being referred to as. So that is still scheduled to go ahead. That's supposed to be October the 26th. They say the Saudis, there's going to be additional security arrangements planned, but you do wonder which global executives are going to risk attending that.
0: That's right, especially now that the Houthis, who are a Shia militia backed by Iran, they've threatened to hit more targets. So the question is how Saudi is going to fight back on this. Their alliance with Turkey and Pakistan not really showing up for them at this moment. Like, how are they going to deal with this in order for that to go ahead in October? Looking at Dubai as an example after the fallout with the Iran war, it's going to take some time to recover for Saudi Arabia. That's in 10 days or so. And we have to see how this is going to play out. And I have a feeling this might get worse before it gets better.
1: I mean, meantime, actually, we should say, just do the sort of practical advice bit, if you're scheduled to be flying to Riyadh, the British Foreign Office is saying don't, right?
0: That's right. And their insurance won't cover it if you do fly. That's the there's a complete, you know, travel advisory not to fly there. And actually, the King Khalid International Airport is closed anyway until later today. And there's been over 600 flights cancelled. If this latest report is, you know, turns out to be correct and another missile has struck the passenger terminal, I don't see airlines flying there. We know this very well from Israel. With the start of the war with Iran and the latest round in February, the airspace was completely closed. People were leaving only via the land borders and coming in back via the land borders. And we might see a similar thing happen in Saudi now.
1: Yeah, and also I presume a knock-on effect here on the Saudi and the Qatari stock markets and their investments too.
0: Yes, I imagine so.
1: I mean, what do you imagine, if this does continue, might be the next talking point? Is the focus on the US or... you know, were you saying that response to my first question? Because I was kind of steering you that way internationally. Is there something closer to home which might come to play?
0: You know, I think we also have to look at the economic fallout from this. The fact that the Houthis are now controlling the key territory along the Bab al-Mandal Strait.
1: Yeah.
0: That's, you know, that coupled with what's going on in the Strait of Hormuz, the potential to continue attacking Saudi shipping routes. How much... Is the world willing to absorb these energy shocks? And will that cause Donald Trump and the US and its allies, including the UK, to consider direct military action and break the blockade, push the Houthis back, possibly help the Yemeni-backed, the Saudi-backed Yemeni government to retake land, particularly around those key areas, around those port cities that hold the Red Sea, and possibly push them back as well. The Houthis hold almost all of Yemen now, all of the coasts and two-thirds of the mainland, if not more. So will it take a global coalition to send them back? It may well do, but I think it has to play out a little bit more before we're going to see involvement from the UK and, of course, waiting on Donald Trump's decision as well.
1: Indeed. I mean, actually, since we've been talking, yes, it's now been confirmed by the BBC and by Sky News. I'm seeing that the further attacks that have been launched against the international airport in Riyadh have been, quote, this unknown projectile, which you referred to, hitting passenger hall number 4 at the airport, causing a fire. I don't expect you to know, since they don't know what the projectile is, what it is, but how sophisticated in general are these weapons? I mean, when it says unknown projectile, you know, would you expect that to be a sort of, you know, a consumer-like drone that's been tampered with, or is this something sophisticated?
0: It could well be. It could be a missile, it could be a drone. Iran are getting weaponry sent to the Houthis. They do have more sophisticated weapons than they used to. But we've seen it in Ukraine, we've seen it in Israel, we've seen it across the Dubai

0: Dubai and the Gulf states, a drone can do a hell of a lot of damage. And it could well be something like that was sent and done enormous damage. It doesn't take a lot to strike. And that's why the asymmetrical warfare here is so interesting and it's so difficult to battle, because Saudi's paying a much greater price now than the Houthis, who really don't have much to lose. They don't have much infrastructure. A lot of the missiles that they have are buried underground. Nobody even knows where. There's not much intelligence on that. They've got boats coming in from Iran. They've got almost a free hand and nothing to lose. And Saudi have a lot to lose in this war.
1: Okay, thank you for the update. Really appreciate your time, Gabrielle.
0: Thank you.
1: Gabrielle Weiniger there, the Times' correspondent in Israel, talking about events in Saudi Arabia, where the Saudi-led coalition has said in the last 15 minutes that further attacks have been launched against King Khalid International Airport in Riyadh. As we said, the sort of Foreign Office advice for Brits travelling is not to go, and the airport is closed anyway. But the implications for this as it rolls forward for Saudi Arabia and their so-called Davos in the Desert event coming up will continue, no doubt, to dominate our headlines. You're with Ollie Mann here on Times Radio Weekend Drive. Coming up next, we'll find out how the Sussexes are settling back in Britain. It's 4:16.
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7: I thought that I'd seen beauty. 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
1: Yeah, Ollie Mann here with you through until 7 o'clock. Fascinating to see this supposed energy ceasefire between Russia and Ukraine being reported in real time. Here's the first paragraph as we have it on thetimes.com at the moment. President Trump has said that Russia and Ukraine have agreed to pause attacks on each other's energy infrastructure. In a post on Truth Social, Trump said that both parties have agreed. Although there was no immediate response from the Kremlin, and President Zelensky said that Trump's announcement was news to him. But if Russians agree to an energy ceasefire, Ukraine will agree. Could it possibly be that the president is just tweeting things out without having even spoken to Putin and Zelensky about this? There's a smile in my voice at the absurdity of the situation. It's deeply serious, of course. We'll be talking about it after 4:30 with a former US ambassador to Ukraine. And we'll talk about the Northern Lights in just a moment as well and how you can watch them tonight. But first, be still my beating heart. The Duke and Duchess of Sussex are back, back, back. They're due to undertake their first joint engagement since returning to Britain this week, signalling their determination to be viewed as public figures. Harry and Meghan are going to be visiting Nottingham. That's their first joint public appearance after announcing their engagement there in 2017. But they haven't exactly had a warm reception. SNL UK opened with a sketch about the infighting of the royals last night. And did you see Harry being booed at a rugby match over the weekend? I can't make out any booing there, but apparently there was booing. To talk about this now, I am joined by Claudia Joseph, Royals commentator. Hello, Claudia.
13: Hello, how are you?
1: Yeah, good, thank you. Well, how are Harry and Meghan, I suppose, is the question. We understand they're doing the school drop-off, they're turning up regularly at the gym in Soho Farmhouse, but getting booed is probably not the return they wanted.
13: Well, yes, I'm sure that's the case. They are claiming that they weren't booed and it was an umpire's decision. Who knows? People have very mixed feelings about them and you know, they are... Their PR doesn't seem to be very good. Whether they have a good advisor or whether they're not listening, who knows? But yes, they seem to be making a lot of wrong turns.
1: Yeah, I mean, is your feeling and the feeling that you see written about a lot that they should just keep their heads down, stop doing the worldwide privacy tour and just be quiet for a bit?
13: Well, I think they want it all, really, and they can't have it all. They sort of want to have this sort of a quasi-royal life with royal engagements, and then they want a private life at home with the children, and then they want... They just can't seem to decide what they want. And I think they, you know, they have to earn a living, but this sort of public life is obviously embarrassing for the royal family and very difficult for the king and for William.
1: But I suppose, to be fair to them, they do have lots of connections to charities, and that's one of the things that they are going to be doing this week, this charity in Nottingham that they have a long-standing connection to. They're back in the UK. If they're invited to come and do a thing for a charity and they're not getting paid, I appreciate that the press coverage of it ultimately helps their brand, if you like. Uh-huh. They've got two choices. They can say yes or no. And saying no to a charity isn't a great look either when you're the patron.
13: No, absolutely. I think it's an invidious decision. It goes back years, doesn't it? Because, of course, they got rid of all their patronages when they left to go to America to earn a living and to make money on Netflix or whatever, Harry's book. And now they've come back and they want to sort of resume life as if it never happened. And it's very difficult because, of course, they've got very good connections with charities, and they've done a lot of good work for those charities, and that's continuing to be done. But it's difficult when they've criticised the monarchy so publicly, and when they've had such high profile court cases, both against the Home Office for their police protection, and also against the newspapers. It's not very consistent, their behaviour, I think. I don't think anyone would criticise them really for doing good charitable work. And obviously, if they release their engagements and a photograph, then they're shining a light on very important issues. But they're also trying to be political. They're also trying to earn a living. It's all very muddled, I think.
1: And what do you think is happening at Christmas? There's a piece by Roy Nicker in today's Sunday Times noting the shift in communication that they've been putting out there in terms of how they describe their Christmas arrangements. So in previous years, they've expressed disappointment not to be involved in the official royal Christmas gatherings. This year, they seem to be out early doors, their people acknowledging that they're not going to be invited. Is that a significant difference?
13: Well, I think, it may be... It's difficult, isn't it? Because, they were abroad until recently, so that didn't make Christmas an issue, so to speak. They have been saying for months that they were always planning to go to Montecito for Christmas and spend it with Meghan's mother. I don't think that very much has changed. The line that they weren't invited, it's difficult to invite them. I feel very sorry for the king because, you know, he loves both his sons. He wants to see his grandchildren. And yet, if he says too much in, you know, to them, it could end up in a book or a documentary. And, and that is an awful position to be in. You know, the royal family has lived their lives through discretion, really. And obviously it's relaxed from the time, the days when the Queen, the late Queen was on the throne in the early 50s. But, you know, they are more open. They are, you know, warmer and more comfortable with the public. But there's still, you know, dirty linen being aired in public is not something that I think certainly William and possibly Harry's father doesn't exactly like either.
1: All right. Claudia, thanks for that. Good to speak to you.
13: And you, thank you.
1: Claudia Joseph there, royal commentator on what Harry and Meghan are up to. Susan's texted in to say, Ollie, they're not making wrong turns. They're entitled to live their lives, go out and have a private home life. Booing people is very rude and shouldn't be condoned. I think a referee decision was a more likely cause of booing, but journalists seem to have it in for the Sussexes and present everything in a negative way. Leave them alone. Well, it was reported that they were booing Harry. I don't know. I wasn't there. I must say it didn't sound like they were booing him on the clip that I heard. Paul says, if you did a survey of your listeners, I imagine they wouldn't want to hear any more about those two. Well, your wishes are my command, Paul. We're going to move on to talk about the Northern Lights now. There are some amazing pictures of them on my social media timeline at the moment. People in Cumbria and Fife and Belfast seeing the Northern Lights last night. But if you missed them, tonight could still be the night. The Met Office says sightings could continue to be possible during clear skies until Tuesday. Jo Wheeler, meteorologist at Square Raindrop, is here. Hi, Jo.
14: Hello. Well, it is those clear skies that are going to be critical. There is a chance tonight that parts of Scotland, Northern Ireland, Northern England could see the Northern Lights, and spectacular it will be. And that's where the skies are going to be clearest. There's also a chance that tomorrow night they could be seen further south, but they won't, because the weather's not going to be quite so good. There'll be a lot of cloud and some patchy rain around, just potentially some central parts of the country. But, you know, they have been seen as far south as Kent and Surrey, which is really quite extraordinary.
1: Yeah, well, OK, so I get what you're saying. If it's cloudy, don't bother. Here are the hot spots and they're not in the south. But as you say, they were seen in Kent. So, you know, is there a chance anyway? Is it worth trying?
14: Oh, absolutely. And of course, the very depressing thing about the Northern Lights is that they're much better viewed on your phone. Now, for that, you're going to need night mode. So find a child who can tell you how to set it up if you can't, because I'm usually, I miss them. I've missed them so many times because I'm looking at my phone trying to get it on night exposure that by the time I look up, it's gone. And the reason your phone or your camera is seeing it better than you is because it can view light over several seconds, whereas, of course, the human eye only takes in the light that you see at that instant. So it's in those moments that you get those beautiful colours of purples and greens and reds. Reds, if you're lucky, that's oxygen high up in the atmosphere reacting with the electromagnetism. So, yes, if you do manage to see them, you are very privileged. If you manage to get a shot, even better, because it does look great on your social media.
1: I wonder if finally we found a use for those Meta smart glasses. That seems to be the best way to see, because you could look, not really see anything with the naked eye, but be filming it at the same time and then have it for posterity.
14: Yep. Well, if you happen to have some of those, if not, it's a Sunday and I think the trading hours have just about finished.
1: If you miss this opportunity to see them, when is the next chance?
14: It's very difficult to say. You need a certain number of things to come together. Obviously, there's the electromagnetic storm, which was forecast as a Category 2 over the weekend, which isn't that high, actually. But by the time you've got the faster solar winds, it interacts with the Earth's atmosphere, and that's when you start getting these colours. But then alongside that, you need to be in an area with low noise pollution. Sorry, not noise pollution, that's silly. Light pollution. So obviously in the countryside is better. You don't want a very full moon, and at the moment we've got a crescent moon. We are in solar cycle 25, coming to the end of it. It actually peaked in 2024, but as it comes to the end of its active cycle, you still do get quite a lot of activity going on. So, you know, the timing is ripe for it. The conditions have been ripe for it. And then, of course, we have this massive solar flare, which reacts then with the Earth's atmosphere and gives us these beautiful lights. It does other things as well. It also affects some of our electronics. Actually, I did notice on Friday that things weren't working quite as they should do. But yes, satellites and GPS can also be affected. So you have to take the opportunity when it comes along. It is impossible to forecast, particularly with timings. You know, the Northern Lights can be there. Then when you look up, they've gone away. The location, obviously, weather dependent in many circumstances, and it will be those northern and northeastern areas that see the clearest skies tonight. So I think you just have to take your opportunity, look north, obviously, and that's where you stand the best chance of seeing it.
1: All right, marvellous. Thanks so much, Jo. Really appreciate it.
14: Pleasure.
1: Jo Wheeler there, meteorologist at Square Raindrop. Robert has texted in to say the Northern Lights coverage is akin to reporting on streetlights. Hello from Shetland. Well, maybe in Shetland it is as common as streetlights. I do sometimes wonder myself, like, people go to Iceland, don't they, to see the Northern Lights. Is that really a better view than you get on a really good day when you're lucky in the UK? Or is it just famous, you know, for being the place people go to see it? Could we get it just as good here? Or is it a bit like everyone drinking English wine and pretending it's as good as the French stuff? Let me know your views. Always welcome. 8722, start your message with the word Times. You're with Ollie Mann here on Times Radio Weekend Drive. Coming up, President Trump says there's a ceasefire, sort of, between Russia and Ukraine. Does that mean we're any closer to peace? One would hope so. We'll find out after the headlines with Mike Powell.
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15: There's confusion on the international stage this evening as the Ukrainian president says that Donald Trump's announcement of an energy ceasefire between Russia and Ukraine was news for me. Volodymyr Zelensky had earlier said he'd organise elections if Russia agreed to a complete 60-day ceasefire. Yesterday, the US president called for Zelensky to be replaced after he criticised the Americans for buying diesel from Moscow. Moscow is yet to comment. The Iran-backed Houthis in Yemen say the rebel-held airport in Sana'a has been struck again. They're blaming Saudi Arabia. Yesterday, the group was accused by the Saudi-led coalition of striking the international airport in the capital Riyadh, killing 12 people. Gabrielle Weiniger is the Times correspondent in Israel. She just told Ollie Mann how President Trump needs to act.
0: The most realistic solution for Saudi Arabia is for Donald Trump to negotiate with the Iranians and get the Houthis to commit to end hostilities. Otherwise, it just seems like it's going to be endless because it's very easy for the Houthis to attack high-value targets like the airport.
15: Pope Leo says he'll undergo surgery in the coming days to remove a small growth on his lung. The 71-year-old pontiff says it was caught early, with the Vatican expecting him to recover within a week. And Manchester City have been booed by Liverpool fans as they entered the pitch in their first match since being found guilty of breaching financial regulations. Elsewhere, Celtic have moved back to the top of the Scottish Premiership after beating Motherwell 2-0 at Fir Park. For a roundup of the news on demand, find the Times Radio News Briefing on the Times Radio app.
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1: Good afternoon, Ollie Mann here with you with Times Radio Weekend Drive through until 7 o'clock today. Coming up in half an hour's time, it's our MPs panel. Tonight I'll have Joe Powell, MP for Labour, Sir Christopher Chope, MP for the Conservatives, and Joshua Reynolds, MP for the Lib Dems. I'll be asking him about those manoeuvres on Ed Davies' job within his party, despite the fact that he stood up, didn't he, the Lib Dem leader at that party conference, and claimed they were the most together party in politics, or the most consistent, or the party that all supported him. That doesn't appear to be the case this week. We'll also, in a moment, talk about the campaign to reverse Brexit. That might not surprise you, but within this parliamentary term, that might, given that Labour were elected on a manifesto that said they wouldn't do that. We'll talk about that in about 10 minutes' time. But first, the big news since I've come on air at 4 o'clock. President Trump says Russia and Ukraine have agreed to an energy ceasefire in the war between the two nations. What does that mean? It appears to be that they stop attacking each other's energy infrastructure, but it's not a ceasefire per se. This, of course, comes just after the president called for Zelensky to go. The Ukrainian president told Axios that all of this is news for me, and added that if Russians agree to an energy ceasefire, Ukraine will agree. Moscow is yet to comment. Has this just come out of Trump's head? William B. Taylor is a distinguished fellow with the Atlantic Council's Eurasia Center and a former US ambassador to Ukraine. Good afternoon, William.
5: Good afternoon, Ollie.
1: Thanks for joining us. What game is President Trump playing?
5: He's, I guess, trying to develop some momentum toward an energy ceasefire. He's proposed this before. President Zelensky has proposed it multiple times. And President Zelensky says he will abide by a ceasefire if the Russians do as well. The problem is, it's not clear that anyone has gotten the agreement from the Russians. It doesn't sound like it was agreed in advance, negotiated in advance with the Ukrainians. But the Ukrainians have said, fine, if the Russians agree to stop firing at our energy facilities, then we'll agree as well.
1: But it seems like this time, actually, the Russians would be more likely to go for this if it's put to them so strongly, because it does appear to be that it's the strikes on Russia's energy infrastructure which has been giving Ukraine the advantage recently.
5: You're absolutely right, Ollie. That's exactly right. The Ukrainians have taken the initiative. They've got their own long-range weapons that they've used to great effect against refineries. As much as 51% of the Russian refineries have been knocked out of commission. And that's causing big problems for Putin, big problems for Russians, long lines at gas stations and across Russia. So yeah, there's an incentive. But so far, up until now, the Russians, when presented with the idea of a ceasefire, have said no. They've said no over and over. So if they've changed their mind, if they're now coming to the conclusion that they're hurting bad enough to agree to the ceasefire, then that's good news.
1: But the question is whether it is the result of a conversation at all. We know that Trump and Putin have been talking. He called to wish him a happy birthday, didn't he, perversely enough, this week. And then also you had, of course, the deal over diesel. So have they spoken about this? Or, because Moscow haven't commented about this, Zelensky says it's news to him, could it be that Trump has just literally tweeted this in the hope of manifesting it?
5: Anything's possible. Anything's possible. Again, if it generates conversation, if it generates pressure on Putin, that is the key. This whole war started with Putin, and it can only end when Putin realizes he can't win. And that's going to happen when he perceives the pressure. And if this tweet, if this suggestion that there's a ceasefire from Trump, if that puts pressure on Putin, that's a good thing.
1: I suppose if it does, in the end, minimize the devastating effects of this tit-for-tat war, then that's a good thing for everybody. But what does it say about truth in diplomacy? I mean, Trump tweets out as a truth, doesn't he, on Truth Social, that it could be, I mean, you're acknowledging it could be that he's literally just made this up. And we know that him coming out and saying Zelensky is the warmonger last night is provably false and against the view of all of his allies. It's very clear President Putin started this, and yet he comes out and says that. Even if he gets a good result out of it, It's just not the right behavior.
5: It's not the right behavior. You're going to get much farther in diplomacy as well as the rest of life if you're telling the truth. And if you can expect truth from the people you're talking to. That said, if there is a way to stop the killing, the Russians, as you've reported, Ali, over and over, the Russians are now, over the past month, really bombarding the Ukrainians. And it's Ukrainian civilians. It's children. It's people in buses. It's people in apartments that are being bombed by the Russians. Ballistic missiles that the Ukrainians cannot now defend against. But if that can stop, then that we should pursue that.
1: But as an American, how does it make you feel that your leader is coming out and saying that Zelensky is the warmonger, that Ukraine needs a new president, that's the solution here?
5: So everybody understands who is the warmonger. Everybody understands who started this war in 2014 and then again in 2022. And it's clearly Putin. And, you know, President Trump must understand that. Clearly he understands that. All Americans do as well. This is not a mystery.
1: Is that true? Do you honestly believe that? You think that MAGA voters who only watch the MAGA news channels, you think they do believe that President Putin started it, even though the president is telling them that it was Zelensky?
5: I do. I think, you know, people are not stupid. People understand it. They can believe that President Trump has a reason for blaming Zelensky. But no, I think most people, there may be some, Ali, you may be right. There may be 5% who really believe that Putin is not the criminal, that Zelensky really started. Maybe 5%. But most Americans, almost all Americans, understand the truth. And they understand that it's Putin is the problem and is the warmonger and is the indicted war criminal. Hmm.
1: It's just so strange when we see it, I think, from this side of the pond. It's hard to understand what the strategy is. I mean, as you outline it, maybe it is the case of just like, let's just throw something in that's so bizarre in left field that it causes everyone to reassess and bring momentum through to the conclusion that we actually want. But it does remind one of that occasion when Zelensky was in the Oval Office and getting a sort of battering from Trump and being told that he had no cards. It was just, I mean, to watch it was appalling. It was one of the most appalling, you know, moments of diplomacy in my lifetime.
5: Absolutely right. I totally agree. And I would say, Ali, that the times now are different. Back then, the United States government was providing a lot of support to Ukraine. And so people had to listen. President Zelensky had to listen to what President Trump was saying. Now, that's not the case. The Trump administration is providing virtually no assistance to the Ukrainians, just some military intelligence. The influence of President Trump and what he says, the influence on things that happen in Ukraine is much lower. Now it's the Ukrainians that have the initiative. Now it's the Europeans that are supporting the Ukrainians. And now it's the Americans that don't have the same influence that they did a year and a half ago.
1: What do you think should be happening in back channels between Britain and the US and Kyiv? Because obviously both are our allies. And, you know, Wes Streeting this morning in the media rounds just very clearly not wanting to inflame things any further, very clearly wanting to be that person who can talk to both and somehow win Trump back round to supporting Ukraine. Is that achievable?
5: It's certainly worth the effort. The UK has that ability, can talk to the Ukrainians. The Ukrainians have deep respect for the UK and all of its support over the years for them. And there's somewhat of a special relationship still between the UK and the US. So yes, there's certainly an opportunity there. And it sounds like the UK government is taking advantage of that.
1: And in your former position as US ambassador to Ukraine, I mean, how do you think all of this is going down in that country at the moment? You know, that I sometimes get the sense when we talk to Ukrainian MPs that actually we like to focus on the verbal tit for tat. But of course, they're much more concerned about, you know, the missiles that are falling out of the sky.
5: They are very concerned about missiles falling out of the sky. And it's all over the country. And now it is daily. And it's during the night, which the Russians have been doing. And now it's also during the day. So it is intense. The Russians, you know, Putin is losing on the battlefield. He's losing territory. He's losing ground. He's losing more soldiers than he can recruit. He's losing militarily, so all he can do is batter the Ukrainians with these missiles. He can bludgeon the Ukrainians in the hope. Putin hopes that they will surrender, that they'll give up, that they will say, they'll cry uncle. And the Ukrainians won't. They have not and they will not. So that's what's going on. And we understand that that's the only thing that Putin can do at this point. The Ukrainians are hanging tough.
1: And maybe if Trump hadn't made these statements over the last 24 hours, what we would be discussing now, you know, we'd still have booked you because it was a big moment when President Trump signed a diesel deal with President Putin. We'd be talking about that, wouldn't we? We'd be talking about the Russian supply of oil to the United States. How do you analyze that move this week?
5: A mistake. The right policy, as I've said before, as we've had this conversation, Ollie, the right policy is to put pressure on Putin. And the sanctions haven't stopped the war, but the sanctions have put pressure on Putin. They put pressure on his economy. That's the right approach. And for that approach to be reduced, that is the sanctions waived so that the Russians can sell diesel fuel on the world market, that's a mistake. Those billions of dollars that the Russians will get from that sale will go directly into the war. It will go directly into the Russian war machine, allowing them, enabling them to continue this battering of Ukrainian civilians. So that's a mistake.
1: And do you think there are enough voices in the White House saying that? Because it's one thing, isn't it, to say it's ridiculous that we are in any way, you know, choosing the wrong side, as we're saying. But it's harder to say, and I want Americans to keep paying more for fuel.
5: It's not clear there's any voices in the White House but one. There's one voice, and that voice is not consistent. Sometimes he's supporting Zelensky and Ukraine. Sometimes he's not. Sometimes he's signing the Graham bill that put real sanctions on the Russians and any nation that buys Russian oil. Sometimes then he waives those sanctions. So there's only one there. I don't think there are voices around the president that are having much of an effect one way or the other.
1: Thank you so much. Great to speak to you again, William.
5: Good to talk to you, Ollie.
1: Thank you. William B. Taylor there from the Atlantic Council's Eurasia Centre and a former US ambassador to Ukraine. We'll continue to talk about this story with our panel of MPs coming up after 5 o'clock, and your views very welcome as well. 87222, start your message with the word Times. Now let's talk about an eye-catching moment coming up in the next week, which is on Monday, just tomorrow, MPs debating a petition about the UK applying to rejoin the EU, with talk that Andy Burnham could stand on a rejoin ticket at the next general election. What would the practicalities of that actually look like? Naomi Smith is CEO for the Best for Britain campaign group. Hi there, Naomi.
2: Hi, Ollie.
1: Brexiteers, if we can still call them that, the people who voted to leave, say that if Britain tried to rejoin the EU, we'd be forced to join the Schengen travel zone or adopt the euro. You say no. Look at Sweden.
2: Well, quite. We absolutely won't have to sign up to either, let alone as an EU condition of entry. And I think these are just overblown arguments by those who can't accept or won't accept that Brexit has been a disaster for the UK. So the EU and Schengen, the euro and Schengen are only adopted once countries meet criteria. And many member states remain outside them. You've got Czechia, Denmark, Hungary, Poland, Romania, Sweden. They're all EU members that do not use the euro, even though many of them have already met the conditions for it. And then you've, of course, got Ireland, with whom we've got a common travel area, and Cyprus, who also are members of the EU, but are not signed up to Schengen. And Michel Barnier, there's a name from the past. He was the man on the EU side who negotiated the Brexit deal. He has said very recently that it would be perfectly possible, his words, for the UK to rejoin with opt-outs on both Schengen and euro.
1: Okay. But, I mean, you're saying, you know, how can people not understand, you know, that there are various options out there that need to be discussed? How can they dismiss them? Those people would say to you, how can you dismiss the result of the referendum 10 years ago, the overwhelming numbers of people who voted get Brexit done as a political slogan in 2019, and then voted in overwhelming numbers for Keir Starmer and his manifesto, which promised to stay outside the EU just 2 years ago. How much clearer can the public be that they don't want to revisit this?
2: Well, they're very clear in the polling. And listen, the former...
1: Well, they're not. They're clear that they regret it. Are they clear saying, let's spend another five years discussing it?
2: No, that's not quite true. So poll after poll after poll, not just those done by Best for Britain via YouGov, have shown that there really is very clear, both, as you mentioned, acceptance that Brexit has been a failure rather than a success, and also a strong majority now since about 2022 showing that they would vote for membership again. And look, your previous guest, former ambassador from the USA to the Ukraine, I think is a real case in point here. The world has changed so markedly in the decades since the 2016 referendum that I think that's why British voters have realised that, hey, we haven't got any more control. We are certainly not better off, and we're not even safer. We've had the Prime Minister this morning say that he accepts that there was Russian interference in that referendum back in 2016. And we do know that Russia uses tactics to disrupt democracies all over Europe. So it is absolutely right that when the facts change, the country rightly changes its mind too. And I think it's time that politicians catch up with that.
1: Yeah, but if preserving democracy is part of it, I mean, that point of the democratic will of the people has to be borne in mind, doesn't it? And haven't you got an ally anyway in the new Prime Minister? He said he'd like to rejoin the EU. He said he wants to get closer to the EU. He says he wants to review our relationship with the EU. What more can you possibly realistically want, given that his manifesto promises to honour the referendum?
2: Well, it's not his manifesto, it's Keir Starmer's manifesto. And what Andy Burnham is talking about is what might go in the next manifesto that he would be leading the party into for the next general election. And all he has said is that all options are on the table. So what Andy Burnham has effectively done is opened the door. Now, those options will be debated. He has said he wants to consult with the country, that this will be part of the discussions that happen at the next UK-EU summit, which we are told will happen before the end of this year. And so it's now up to politicians to debate this tomorrow in the chamber, to talk about the options they want. And it's my job to make sure that they're armed with where the country is and to have had that feedback. Now, our latest polling shows that if Labour go into the next general election on the current approach, they will not be returned to government. In fact, it's much more likely that you will get a Reform Conservative coalition winning that election. But if they put membership of the EU in their manifesto, which is the most popular option in all but four constituencies across the UK, then they would come within touching distance of getting that 326 number. That's the number of MPs you need to form majority government. So I think that MPs that represent areas that formerly voted Leave need to understand that actually in many of those constituencies, people are now much more in favour of membership, and they've realised that leaving hasn't been better for their area or for their own personal circumstances. And that if they hold with the current position and don't go towards a membership position, they lose votes to the Liberal Democrats, the SNP, Plaid Cymru and the Green Party, and that allows Reform to win the seat. They're not losing votes to Reform over this. They're losing votes to the other parties over it.
1: All right. Great to speak to you, Naomi. Thanks very much.
2: Thank you.
1: Naomi Smith there, CEO of the Best for Britain campaign group. Needless to say, some of you have different views. Peter has texted in to say, Ollie, if Burnham pledges to go back in the EU at the next election, Labour has learnt nothing. They'll lose seats to Reform across the North and Midlands, just like they did to the Tories in 2019. Charles says this is just more Ramona nonsense. And Rob says opening that Brexit can of worms would be a mahoosive mistake. 87222. Start your message with the word Times or on WhatsApp. We're at 0333 003 2353. Coming up after a man was killed by a tiger in Yorkshire. Police are asking the public not to share footage of that event. But who's responsible for making sure that doesn't happen? And talking of what appears on our phones, do you remember when this suddenly dropped onto yours?

0: the ill-fated U2 album that was given for free to every member of iTunes in the world. After 6 o'clock, I'll be hearing from the man responsible who's written a book about what we can all learn from Apple's successes more than its mistakes. You're with Ollie Mann at Times Radio. 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
0: 4:56. How do we prevent people sharing footage online? You've probably heard the news of the devastating tiger attack, which took place at Yorkshire Wildlife Park yesterday. And if you've been on social media in the last 24 hours, you've probably seen the video of the very moment it took place, or at least the moments before it took place, and that man lost his life. Footage of the incident has been circulated widely across platforms, against the wishes of South Yorkshire Police, who have urged users not to share the, quote, distressing footage. Well, Richard Hooper is here now, former Deputy Chairman of Ofcom. Hi, Richard.
9: Good afternoon.
0: Hi. I mean, this video could never be broadcast on TV, could it? Why do you think it's so available online?
9: Well, I mean, first of all, I think we should show major respect to the man and his family. I mean, imagine if this was your son, your father, or your husband. And presumably the inquest and the coroner will try and uncover why the man did what he did. But we're living in an increasingly crazy world driven by the internet. I mean, I'm shocked, totally shocked by the decision of the Trump government in America to live stream the public execution of a former U.S. Army major. I mean, violence has become the staple of so much.
0: Yes, and those dovetail, don't they, those two events? Because the very people that are looking at this event now on X, let's name it, it's mainly on X, are going to be seeing the live streaming of that firing squad as well, even though it's supposed to be just for American viewers.
9: I literally cannot believe it, you know. I mean, it is unbelievable. But I mean, the internet platforms in the USA don't have responsibility for the content. There's a law which supports them, but they are responsible for the algorithms which drive the content. Mm. Here in the UK, the Online Safety Act gives platforms a legal duty to remove illegal content, but I fear that, you know, this picture of the guy being killed by a tiger is not illegal. Is it illegal content? Probably not. And the fact that the police have said, you know, don't push it around and don't look at it, but that doesn't sound like it's illegal. So I really don't. I don't know what we do.
0: Well, I suppose we inject or try and inject some morality into those algorithmical models, don't we? As you say, even if it isn't illegal. I mean, for example, I didn't seek it out. I typed Yorkshire into X and it was offered to me, not once, but about 20 times.
9: Well, I mean, I think that is the trouble. I mean, the platforms go on and on about that they're not responsible for content. We agree. I mean, yes, I mean, I was in British Telecom, and of course, you know, BT is not responsible for the naughty things you and I say on the telephone. I mean, they're not responsible for the content, and that's where it came from. But they are responsible, as you rightly have just said, for the algorithms which drive this stuff to you, but much more worryingly, to kids. I mean, that's the sadness of it all.
0: Yeah, and it's a story that's certainly not going away. Listen, I wish we had a little more time to speak to you, Richard, but we're coming up to the top of the hour. Thank you for your time.
9: Thank you very much.
0: Former Deputy Chairman of Ofcom there, Richard Hooper, on that footage that you may have seen on social media, whether you wanted to or not, of that man being mauled by a tiger in Yorkshire.
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0: It's 5 o'clock. Ollie Mann here in for Ayesha Hazarika on Times Radio Weekend Drive. Hope you're very well. I'm here until 7 o'clock. Coming up in an hour's time, it's our Culture Hour. We'll be talking about the lessons we can all learn from the way Apple has run its business through simplicity. I'll be talking to the man who is mashing up Shakespeare and Radiohead, and the documentarian who's bringing sumo to the big screen. But in the next hour, from 5 o'clock, it's our MPs panel. I'm going to be joined by the Liberal Democrats, the Conservatives and Labour, as we discuss everything from the war in Ukraine to Sunday roasts. First, let's get a roundup of the latest news with Mike Powell.
10: Thanks, Ollie. Donald Trump says Russia and Ukraine have agreed to an energy ceasefire in the war between the two nations. This comes just after the US president called for Zelensky to go. But the Ukrainian president has said that this was news for me, although if Russians agree to an energy ceasefire, Ukraine will agree. William B. Taylor is a fellow with the Atlantic Council's Eurasia Centre and a former US ambassador to Ukraine. He told Ollie Mann on Times Radio that at least the US president is doing something to get peace.
11: He's, I guess, trying to develop some momentum toward an energy ceasefire. He's proposed this before. President Zelensky has proposed it multiple times. It doesn't sound like it was negotiated in advance with the Ukrainians. But the Ukrainians have said, fine, if the Russians agree to stop firing at our energy facilities, then we'll agree as well.
10: The foreign secretary says he's appalled by an attack on Saudi Arabia's main airport, which has killed at least 12 people and injured more than 300. Iran-backed Houthi rebels have been blamed for the strike in Riyadh. Now, Houthi-run television in Yemen is reporting a Saudi strike on Sana'a Airport, although there's been no confirmation from Riyadh. Gabriel Weiniger is the Times correspondent in Israel. She gave Oli Mann the background to this latest conflict.
12: The Houthis, who are a Shia militia backed by Iran, they've threatened to hit more targets. The question is how Saudi is going to fight back on this. Their alliance with Turkey and Pakistan not really showing up for them at this moment. Like, how are they going to deal with this? And we have to see how this is going to play out. And I have a feeling this might get worse before it gets better.
10: Pope Leo XIV is going to have an operation to remove the growth on his lung. The pontiff says the nodule was found at an early stage. Yorkshire Wildlife Park says the tiger which killed a man who entered at its enclosure is safe and well and will not be euthanised. The attraction remains closed after yesterday's incident. People in the UK have enjoyed glimpses of the Northern Lights over the past two nights due to increased solar activity. There's a chance that there could be more visions tonight, as meteorologist Joe Wheeler explained to Ollie Mann on Times Radio.
13: There is a chance tonight that parts of Scotland, Northern Ireland, Northern England could see the Northern Lights, and spectacular it will be. And that's where the skies are going to be clearest. There's also a chance that tomorrow night they could be seen further south, just potentially some central parts of the country. They have been seen as far south as Kent and Surrey, which is really quite extraordinary.
10: In sport, Manchester City are playing Liverpool in their first game since being found guilty of breaking Premier League financial regulations. It's 0-0 currently at Anfield. Everton drew 2-2 at Hull to remain unbeaten. Nottingham Forest boss Oliver Glasner was beaten on his return to Selhurst Park as Crystal Palace won 3-1. In the Scottish Premiership, Celtic moved top with a 2-0 victory at Motherwell. And you can follow the Times Radio news briefing on Spotify and listen live to Times Radio online.
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0: Good afternoon, Ollie Mann here, in for Aisha through until 7 o'clock today. I hope you're very well. We've got a great culture hour coming up after 6 o'clock. I'll be speaking to Matt Charlton about what to listen to this week. I'll be speaking to the director of Sumo Spirit Weighs Nothing, which has been very well received at the London Film Festival this week. I've seen a preview of it. If I say sumo wrestling and you have a cliched idea of what that means, obviously you're kind of right, you know, fat men in nappies pushing each other over. But wow, the diligence and the incredible sacrifice that those men put themselves through and their families and the impact on their health. It's an absolutely fascinating documentary following the individuals involved in that great spiritual art. It's not just a sport of sumo wrestling in Japan. And I'll also be speaking to the former head of music for Apple UK at 6:20 about his new book as kind of self-help business manual about what we can all learn from Apple and the way they prioritise simplicity in their design. So all of that coming up after 6 o'clock this evening. But first, it is 5 past 5, which means it is time for our MP's panel for the next hour. I'm going to be joined by the Conservative MP for Christchurch, Sir Christopher Chope. Hi, Chris.
15: Hello.
0: Hello, welcome. In the orange corner, we have Joshua Reynolds for the Liberal Democrats, the Lib Dem MP for Maidenhead. Hi there, Joshua. Is he saying hello silently? Can we hear you, Joshua?
16: Yes, can you hear me?
0: There we go, we got you. Perfect, you go. Thank you, hooray. And in the studio, I know that the noise is going to come out of your mouth. It is the Labour member for Kensington and Bayswater, Joe Powell. Hello, Joe.
17: Hi, good afternoon.
0: Good afternoon. We've got a lot to discuss, not least what President Trump has been truthing out in the last hour or so, plus, of course, the threat posed by the Houthi rebels and the possibility of a general election before Christmas and Heathrow's third runway. Lots to discuss. Your views most welcome throughout the hour. 87222. Start your message with the word Times on WhatsApp. We're 0333 003 2353, and on X we are at Times Radio. Four men as well. Sorry about that, women. I will make a point of trying to remind everyone who's talking at any given time so that we can identify everybody. But before we get going, Joshua, let me ask you first, because I think it would be remiss of me not to ask you about what's been happening in the Lib Dems this week. Despite your leader, Ed Davey, hinging his conference speech on how united you all were, there has been a move to defenestrate him this week.
16: Well, yes, I think there's a small group of colleagues who obviously would like to see some things done differently. I think we need to remember, though, where we are and where we've been able to get to under Ed's leadership. 72 MPs, the largest Liberal Democrat group in history. I owe my seat, a former Conservative safe seat. We wouldn't have won that unless Ed was our leader. 8 years worth of local election gains on the trot. And let's be honest, Ed's really leading the way when it comes to some of these core issues that people are talking about. Social care has been top of Ed's piece for a long, long time now, obviously, given his personal experiences. That's something now that the Labour government seem to be looking into and are doing some work on. Ed's led the way also when it comes to the work on the European Union and making sure we have that relationship with the European Union we need, as well, actually, as Donald Trump and standing up against Donald Trump and all of the things that he's been doing and the way that he's tried to undermine the way that we should be working. And actually, he's done a lot to undermine that support for Ukraine
0: okay,
16: as well.
0: We'll get to that in a minute. We'll get to that. But I mean, on terms of, like, you're right. I mean, a lot of what Ed Davey has said has now been taken up by Andy Burnham, hasn't it? We're going to look again at the EU, proportional representation, social care. So is that what Charlie Maynard, the MP for Witney, which was also a Tory seat, of course, it was David Cameron's seat, do you think that's what he's thinking? Andy Burnham's going to have your dinner and you haven't got a strong enough leader to cut through.
16: So I don't know what Charlie's thinking when it comes to this. All I know is the fantastic work that Ed's... Well, I know the fantastic work that Ed's doing. And, of course, I think we need to make sure we're continuing to support Ed in the best way possible as our party leader, the person that's got us in this fantastic position and the most consistent person when it comes to polling, leading when it comes to some of those top issues that people care about, being trusted when it comes to the NHS, being trusted on the economy. That's what Ed's providing for us all, and we all need to get behind Ed and support him.
0: OK, I'm not going to keep on at you at this, I promise. You're just the Liberal Democrat that happens to be here. But I'm just going to try that one more time. Why don't you ask him? Why don't you ask Charlie Maynard why he's resigned from his role?
16: I sent Charlie a message. So I sent Charlie a message and we haven't had a proper conversation yet. Obviously, we both come at this from very different points of view. my point of view, wanting to support Ed and make sure that we can continue the fantastic work that we've been doing. I think Charlie is misplaced when it comes to this, and I think you'll find that he's on the wrong side when it comes to the majority of the parliamentary party.
0: All right. Well, let us know if you find out what he says. Okay. All right, let's give equal punishment to everyone else then. I suppose we should talk about what's happening over Russia and Ukraine first, because this has been a developing story since we've been on air. Donald Trump has said that Russia and Ukraine have agreed to an energy ceasefire. But Ukraine's President Zelensky told Axios that the president's announcement was, quote, news for me, and Moscow is yet to comment. Here's what the Defence Secretary, Wes Streeting, was telling Adam Bolton on Times Radio this morning.
15: We stand

0: Ukraine if what Trump says is true, which is not only is he buying oil from Putin, but he's now pressuring Zelensky to stop his most successful military tactic, which is bombing Russia's oil.
1: Well, I was actually in Kyiv in Ukraine last month, and I saw firsthand how Putin had changed his tactics to terrorize Ukrainian civilians, particularly targeting energy infrastructure, including petrol stations. And we saw that attack on the bridges over the last few days. So let's be clear about who the aggressor is here first. Ukraine responded to that change in tactic from Putin to reciprocate in terms of targeting some of Russia's energy infrastructure. And I think that is perfectly legitimate because, you know, the pain was being felt by Ukrainian people very strongly. And I think that it was well within Zelensky's rights to do the same. And of course, Zelensky himself had proposed this quote-unquote energy ceasefire several weeks ago. So we'll have to wait and see what the details are. Obviously, President Trump has only just claimed that the Russians have agreed to that. But I feel very uneasy about anything that is being decided by two parties in this, which doesn't involve Ukraine being at the table. And so I think Wes Streeting is totally right that we have to keep the pressure economically up on Putin.
0: I mean, the delicacy, Sir Christopher Chope, for the Conservatives, and you hear it there from Joe as well, is that the government can't really say what they really think about what President Trump is doing when he calls Zelensky a warmonger, because it's important in our position to be an ally to the US and try and nudge them over to supporting Ukraine.
2: Let's remember that this conflict has now gone on for longer than the First World War. And it wouldn't have gone on for more than a few weeks if it hadn't been for the way in which Boris Johnson, as Conservative Prime Minister, decided that it was intolerable, that we should stand by and wring our hands when Ukraine was invaded by Russia. And as a result of that, he built an alliance which has strengthened the resolve and the ability of Ukraine to defend itself. And so we owe a great debt of gratitude to Boris for leading the Western world in solidarity with Ukraine. And now we're in a situation where the US president, waiting for the midterm elections, is, I think, not for the first time, blowing hot and cold. Mm. And yet we know that instinctively we are on the same side. We're on the side of freedom against oppression. And so what the president says, we don't respond to every single word that he says, but we think that, I think that we rely upon the United States to help us and Ukraine. And if we alienate the United States, then they can withdraw the support that they are giving there, particularly on the intelligence front, but also with a lot of weaponry that they're providing. So we have to be diplomatic. It's not something I've been used to very much in my own political life, but I think that's what's called for at the moment, diplomacy. But I think the Conservative Party stands full square with our Labour government in defending Ukraine and standing up for Zelensky.
0: Yeah, that's understood, but I suppose it's just where diplomacy intersects with honesty, isn't it? When Trump stands there and says that Zelensky better damn well stop authorizing strikes on Russian oil refineries because he's coming after our American tractors and he started the war. There's diplomacy, but then there's also just saying that's just not true. It's not just a disagreement.
2: Nobody's going to agree with that proposition, and I certainly don't agree with it. But we can disagree with friends without falling out with them.
0: And what's your position, Joshua? Because you rightly said Davey has been leading the way in terms of criticising Trump. He didn't turn up to the state dinner, did he, because Trump was there. What do the Liberal Democrats think we should do in this situation?
3: Let's be honest about where we are. Just weeks ago, Trump was sanctioning those who were buying Russian oil, and now he's doing just that. We're used to Donald Trump's inconsistencies, but when Zelensky quite rightly and understandably stood up to him and said his legitimate concerns, well, in typical Trump style, his ego is as fragile as it is enormous. Donald Trump is giving money to Putin's war machine so he can keep killing innocent Ukrainians. That's what's happening with him buying this Russian oil. So it's good to see that Burnham's picked up the phone to speak to Zelensky. He's also now got to pick up the phone and he's got to speak to Donald Trump and he's got to be

0: honest with Donald Trump when he says this isn't good enough, this isn't acceptable, and that he needs to stop. Because all Donald Trump is doing here by buying this Russian oil is to continue to help Putin's war machine. That's the end of it. That's what's happening.
1: And yet, Joe, despite the fact that I think we can sort of all agree this sort of farcical bending of truth that gets Trump to this position, if he does, through manifesting it on Truth Social, manage to get to a position where Russia and Ukraine stop bombing each other's oil refineries, that is a net positive for the world.
2: Well, as I said, when I was there just a few weeks ago, the ordinary Ukrainians were extremely worried about what would happen this winter because they do not have the air defense to prevent Russia taking out the energy infrastructure that will keep people warm and safe through the winter. So, of course, this has the midterm context looming over it. And that's the reason why I'm sure the president's done it. The UK government has been very clear. We do not think this is a good idea. But diplomacy is the only route through here. And I'm sure that the Prime Minister, as well as he's saying he's going to be actually meeting President Zelensky in the next few days. And we all remember when President Zelensky was thrown out the Oval Office. Keir Starmer was the first leader to embrace him after that. So there's a track record here. We'll work closely with President Zelensky. And as I said before, it's decisions about Ukraine should be taken with Ukraine. And I think that principle is really important and I'm sure has cross-party support in Parliament.
1: I mean, actually, on that point about the midterms, Sir Christopher, I'm curious what you think about that as a Conservative. I remember speaking to Ian Dale about this, the Conservative broadcaster. He's a Conservative through and through. He's a Thatcherite, basically. But he told me that he wouldn't have voted for the Republicans. He'd always vote for the Democrats in the US because, frankly, the Democrats are more to the right than our Labour Party. Do you feel allied to MAGA in any way as a Conservative? Or would you be happy for the Democrats to come through at the midterms?
3: The Republican Party is much more aligned with the Conservative Party than the Democrats are. And I was recently on a visit with the British American Parliamentary Group to members of Congress in the United States. And I found common cause with what the Republican congressional members were saying on issues around net zero, on a joint defense, and on other issues around economics and a small state. So I think we are instinctively on the side of the Republicans. And let's not forget, the Democrat Party in the United States is in a certain amount of chaos at the moment. So who knows where that's going to go, whether it's going to go further to the left or remain a Democratic alternative. But I don't think we need to get too fussed about the midterms in terms of our allegiance or otherwise with the Republican Party. But going back to the previous conversation, let's not forget that our friends in the European Union are still buying oil and gas from Russia. And I think that's absolutely intolerable.
1: Just a final point on this then. Let me put this to you, Joshua. It's from Fiona, who's texted in, who says, "Ollie, I'm in no way arguing that Russia is the aggressor in this war. However, is it possible that Trump is correct that there is a Western narrative of a forever just war on behalf of Ukraine, and that needs to be challenged because the war needs to end? Do we need to start challenging the narrative to bring the war to an end? In other words, is it a reasonable technique to throw a lot of stuff at the wall because it might make something happen?"
0: I'm not sure buying Russian oil to allow them to kill more Ukrainians is something that we should be throwing at the wall in any way. Let's be completely clear. If we allow Russia and Putin to be seen to win this war, then they will continue coming back for more. They'll continue coming back for more of Ukraine. They'll continue trying to attack other European countries and European democracies. We need to be strong and we need to be standing up against Russia with Ukraine, making sure that we're leading when it comes to Europe and those middle power countries beside us, showing that we will support Ukraine. Because if we don't, Russia will see the rest of Europe as an easy target.
1: Okay, needless to say, there's plenty more about this on thetimes.com at the moment and will be, of course, in the Times tomorrow. Up next, we'll talk about what's on the front page of the Mail on Sunday today. Kemi Badenoch putting the Tory party on notice for a pre-Christmas general election. You're with Ollie Mann here on Times Radio. It's 5:20.
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1: Ollie Mann here, doing the political panel through until 6 o'clock. Joe Powell is here, the Labour MP for Kensington and Bayswater, Sir Christopher Chope, the Conservative MP for Christchurch, and Joshua Reynolds, the Liberal Democrat MP for Maidenhead. We are talking about all of the big stories of the day and your text as well. 87222, start your message with the word Times. Lisa says, regarding the concurrence between the Conservative Party and the US parties fighting the midterms. Ollie, I'm a Conservative. I definitely would not align myself with the current Republican Party, who offer support and backing to European right-wing parties such as the AFD, the National Rally, and their ilk. And Chloe says, I find it truly amazing that Sir Christopher Chope can turn a question about the thousands of Ukrainians Russia is killing into a political point about Boris Johnson. I'm not sure that's entirely fair, Chloe. He was making the point that Boris Johnson was first to support Ukraine, which he was by definition of being Prime Minister at the time. Let's move on to talk about the front page of the Mail on Sunday today. Kemi Badenoch has put the Tory party on notice for a pre-Christmas general election. Andy Burnham said last month there will be no election anytime soon. So, Christopher, who do you believe?
3: Well, I think what Kemi is saying is that the Prime Minister is not to be trusted and that we mustn't be relaxed just because he said he's not going to have an election until 2029 and he's going to serve his full term. In fact, there seems to be evidence that he's trying to manipulate the voting system by relaxing the rules that apply for independent records of identity in relation to voting. And why is he rushing through changes there, which is going to weaken the identity checks on voter identity, because we fear that he may be trying to go for an LA general election. So I think what this really shows is that the Conservative Party needs to be on alert, and that we don't trust the Prime Minister's assertions that he's going to go for the full term. We haven't even yet reached halfway stage through this five-year parliament. So for him to run now for an election, I think would actually be thoroughly counterproductive. But that's another matter.
1: All right, I'll let Joe answer that in a moment, but let me ask Joshua first of all, as the Liberal Democrat, do you share this, scepticism that Andy Burnham is to be trusted when he says, I'm not going to call a general election until 2029?
0: if politicians knew when the Prime Minister was going to call a general election, we'd probably all be in a very different place. But let's face it, as Liberal Democrats, we're always ready for an election. We've been speeding up our candidate selection process. I think we have three times the pace of candidate selection than we had compared to the last election. I would be quite concerned, though, if the Tories said that they were ready for a general election, because it seems like they're anything but ready at the moment. Keir Badenoch spent half of her conference just talking what seemed like unfunded promises, and the other half lecturing the country when it came to financial responsibility. I think one of their flagship papers out of conference this season overestimated the cost of net zero by about £500 billion. I mean, if that's the fiscal responsibility that the Conservative Party are going to take into a general election they plan in December, then good luck to them, honestly.
1: Righto, Joe, for Labour, you can answer some of that, but also give me your view. Obviously, you're going to say you trust the Prime Minister, and when he says he's not going to call a general election, he won't call a general election, so let's take that as granted. But do you see the logic in calling a general election sooner than 2029?
2: I don't really. I mean, you know, obviously there'll always be speculation. You know, we've just had a very good by-election result in Holborn and St Pancras. So, you know, naturally the speculation will be there. But the Prime Minister's been clear that he wants to come in and show a track record of delivery to the British people on things like the cost of living, bringing down the cost of business. But he's also been clear that there will be things in a future manifesto for that general election where, for example, on moving closer to Europe and looking at electoral reform and the plans for a national care service, some of those things will wait for an election. And that's right, because we were elected on a manifesto 2 years ago that we need to deliver. So I think that's, you know, that's probably the genesis. I mean, you know, I think Christopher's edging into conspiracy theory territory around voter ID. That has absolutely nothing to do with it. We know that the voter ID system for British elections is disenfranchising some people who should be able to vote, and there will be tweaks to it in the elections bill that's going through at the moment. That's all that is about. No election on the horizon, and if there were, the Conservative Party certainly wouldn't be the ones that would be threatening a majority.
1: I guess the advantage, though, for all three of you guys is, you know, as the sort of what we used to call the established parties, is that this does feel like a moment where, you know, Zach Polanski's just been defeated in Keir Starmer's seat. Reform is mired in scandal as this investigation into donations goes on. This does feel a moment where the five-party thing feels like it's taken a bit of a battering. And maybe just in terms of seats, this is the moment to go for it.
2: I just don't detect, certainly from my constituents, that people have any interest in an early general election. We only had an election just over 2 years ago, and we have a big majority in Parliament to get through our agenda and deliver on what people care about. That's certainly what my constituents tell me. And you need a reason to go for a general election. Otherwise, I think, as we've seen in recent history, things can come, you can come a cropper. So I just don't see it in the immediate future.
1: I mean, actually, Christopher, do you have any insight in what Kemi Badenoch would be saying your election strategy would be if it says you're preparing for a general election, but if a general election was called? Because last year it was mostly about culture war stuff. This year it seems to be about the economy. Would that be the strategy?
3: I think that the economy would be absolutely the top of the agenda. And what we did at our conference and the other documents written in support of sound money and with a few targeted tax cuts and significant expenditure savings, that will be the standard on which we will be fighting a general election whenever it comes. But I share the view that to have an early general election now would just encourage people to be even more cynical about politics, because they voted, they gave the Labour Party a big majority over a five-year term, and if the Labour Party try and run for cover now, then I think there's going to be a disaster for them.
1: All right, we're coming up to 5:30, so I'm going to end that there, but we're going to continue with our MPs panel in the next half an hour of the show. I'll be getting their views on Heathrow expansion and Sunday roasts, all the big stories of the day. I'm Ollie Mann, this is Times Radio Weekend Drive. Let's get the latest headlines with Mike Powell.
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18: We're waiting to hear if a so-called energy ceasefire announced by the US president will come into force between Ukraine and Russia. The Ukrainian leader has responded to Donald Trump's social media announcement by saying he wants more details and guarantees of Russia's support. Last night, Mr. Trump suggested the Ukrainian people should be allowed to vote and choose a replacement for Volodymyr Zelensky. Ukrainian MP Kira Rudik is sceptical.
19: Does that ceasefire allow Russia to continue hitting our schools, our hospitals, our maternity wards? This is obviously unclear, and we will have to hear more.
18: Meanwhile, Kemi Badenoch says Mr. Trump was wrong to make a deal with Moscow to buy diesel and blames Mr. Zelensky for prolonging the war. The conservative leader says Ukraine's freedom is not the US president's to bargain away. Officials in Saudi Arabia say a passenger terminal at its main airport has been struck again less than a day after another attack. At least 12 people died in Riyadh yesterday, with Iran-backed Houthi rebels being blamed for the strike. The Pope's going to have an operation to remove a growth on his lung. The pontiff says the lesion was found at an early stage. And in sport, Manchester City have been booed by Liverpool fans as they started their first match since being found guilty of breaching financial regulations. Everton remain unbeaten in the Premier League this season after a 2-2 draw at Hull. Celtic are back on top of the Scottish Premiership table after picking up a 2-0 victory at Motherwell. And you can set the Times Radio News briefing as your new service on Alexa.
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1: Yeah, good afternoon. 5:33, Ollie Mann here in for Aisha on Times Radio Weekend Drive. Coming up at 6, it is the Culture Hour. I've got a great range of guests coming up, including the director of a new film about sumo, which has been premiering at the London Film Festival, and the former head of Apple Music for the UK, talking about what we can all learn from the way Apple run their business with simplicity. In this hour, though, as ever, it is the MPs panel. So we've got Joe Powell, MP for Labour, Sir Christopher Chope, MP for the Conservatives, and Joshua Reynolds, MP for the Liberal Democrats. Your views as well, more than welcome. 87222, start your message with the word Times. And on WhatsApp, we are 0333 003 2353. The breaking news whilst we've been on air is the additional attack, if you like. We know about the attack on King Khalid International Airport yesterday that the Houthi rebels committed. There has been an additional one today targeting the King Fahd International Airport in Dammam, which caused air traffic disruption. And we've heard about one on the passenger terminal again in Riyadh. Earlier on the show, I was speaking to the Times' Israel correspondent about this and the impact on the region as a whole, as 12 people were killed in that Houthi strike yesterday. Here's the Times' Gabriel Weiniger.
5: The Houthis, who are a Shia militia backed by Iran, they've threatened to hit more targets. The question is how Saudi is going to fight back on this. Their alliance with Turkey and Pakistan not really showing up for them at this moment. Like, how are they going to deal with this? And we have to see how this is going to play out. And I have a feeling this might get worse before it gets better.
1: Joshua Reynolds, how do you think this is going to play out?
0: It's quite deeply alarming to see this escalation again. In reality, we're seeing that in a completely destabilizing position in the region already when it comes to the Iran war and now here. And I think it is that people have continuously sort of underestimated the power of the Houthis and their military. And I think that's something that we need to be really conscious about. But I think one of the things that we probably aren't talking about enough, and I think we need to talk about more since this escalation, is the potential that it has to significantly increase all of our energy bills over the next few months. Obviously, we've already had energy bills that are sky high at the moment, and I think there's a real risk that they'll become even higher. So for me, this is where we need to see in the budget that's coming up in a few weeks' time, the government really step up to make sure that they can reduce the price of people's energy bills, because we really will see a shock. And what I want to see is the government adopt our essential energy guarantee, taking £100 immediately off people's energy bills and setting that pathway to really cut energy bills in half. Because the worry here is that with more escalations, we will see those energy bills only increase.
1: Yeah, sort of the Strait of Hormuz became the thing that everyone suddenly knew about, Sir Christopher, back in February. We have a strait over there as well, of course, that the Houthis have control of.
3: Yes, and behind all this is Iran. And Iran, in my view, needs to be taken out in its present state, because President Trump was going to attack them and ensure that they came to comply with the world order, and they haven't done that, and they continue to operate through proxies such as the Houthis. And so what is to be done? We can't carry on indulging the Iranian regime, and the West needs to get its act together and take some effective military action against Iran.
1: Which means what?
3: Well, it's exactly what I say, effective military action.
1: So men on the ground?
3: I'm no military expert, but that means using armed force in order to try and deter Iran from its present conduct.
1: But would you welcome people being sent in on the ground, not just dropping things from the sky? Because dropping things from the sky has been well tested by the Americans and the Israelis, and this is where we've got to.
3: Well, that's of course the big issue, isn't it? Because the Americans don't believe in putting troops on the ground, which makes it much more difficult. But the Israelis are certainly prepared to put troops on the ground. But we can't carry on like this, indulging Iran. And the more we indulge them, the more emboldened they become. And that's a recipe for further disaster. My view is that if we'd stood up more robustly against the first Russian invasion of Crimea, then they would never have felt emboldened enough to have a full-scale attack on Ukraine. And the same principles apply to the Iran regime.
1: But just to be clear, you'd be comfortable with that potentially including British armed service personnel going into Iran?
3: I would certainly not rule that out, because I think that it's so important that we defend our allies, our friends and our values. And we see every day that Iran is using sometimes proxies, sometimes itself, to attack what we believe in ourselves. So there's no point in saying we're going to try and be able to defeat Iran without being able to threaten military force.
1: Joe Powell.
2: Well, the first thing to say is clearly Iran have played a hugely destabilizing role across the region, you know, across the world for a long time. That's why we have very significant sanctions on Iran. But, you know, I find this conservative position really troubling. You know, when Kemi Badenoch said initially that she was with Trump and on those offensive missile attacks, and that they he could use our bases, I thought that was a mistake, and I think that's been proven to be the case. What has caused this big spike in energy costs, which has subsequently had a big knock-on effect in terms of inflation and borrowing and all the rest of it, was a attack without a plan, without any plan to bring it to a close, and that is reckless. And I think the government were right to not join with that initial attack. And I certainly would not support putting British troops or others, you know, on the ground. I think the way through this is a combination of economic pressure, including sanctions, and working with our partners, including in the Middle East, to make sure that we can come to some sort of ceasefire and get the straits open and get oil and other goods moving. But I, you know, of course, we strongly condemn what happened, what's happened, these two attacks on Saudi Arabia by the Houthis. And obviously there'll need to be discussions about how to support an effective response to that. But further escalation at this point strikes me as only going to be counterproductive.
1: Okay, so strikes on Iran, you don't agree with Sir Christopher on that. But Wes Streeting said today that UK forces will not take part in any strikes at this stage on the Houthi rebels. At this stage is an interesting phrasing, isn't it? It does suggest that at some stage that could be possible to strike on them.
2: Well, as we know, our British Armed Services have played a very important role defensively in protecting our allies across the region, and have done that with great distinction over the past few months, even if we weren't involved in the initial offensive action. And again, we'll have to see what the picture looks like. And I think Wes Streeting's absolutely right to keep those options on the table with regards to the Houthis. But what we can't allow is this sort of fantasy idea that they're going to be ground troops on the, you know, going to be deploying troops to Iran. I mean, really, let's focus on serious options for increasing pressure and trying to bring this to conclusion. And I say again, I think this whole thing has been a mistake. And I'm glad as a government we took the decision not to join in with it at the start.
1: Do you, Joshua, see this direct connection that's just been made by both of the previous contributors here between what Trump's done in Iran, well, Trump and Israel have done in Iran, and what's happening in Saudi Arabia, which is a conflict which, you know, goes longer and further back into history and is sort of coming to a head at the same time, but isn't the same?
0: Yeah, I mean, I think we're in a position where Donald Trump feels like from his desk in the White House, he's able to click his fingers and try and order around the rest of the world. And I think we've seen in the works that have happened in Ukraine, we've also seen in the Iran war, that's just not something that he's able to do. And I feel like that's a position where he's getting increasingly angry about that and taking increasingly bolder and madder decisions. I think the bit that I want to come back to is the real concern that here we're in a position where our energy bills could be significantly increasing as a result of this escalation. We obviously already saw our energy bills increasing massively as a result of Trump's idiotic war in Iran. And now we have the potential to see them increase even further. I think it's absolute madness from the Conservatives to say that we should be putting troops on the ground potentially in Iran. That's just absolutely mind-boggling, and it makes no sense for us to be able to do that sort of thing. But we're really concerned that those energy bills might be going up now.
1: Sir Christopher, why don't you get your response to that, but also to this text that's come in from Gareth, who's listening, who says, Ollie, please ask Sir Christopher why the Conservatives did not, as he suggests they should have done, stand up to Russia when they invaded Crimea.
3: On that point, we should have done, and the West should have been much bolder and more determined to support their values.
1: Can you analyse why you didn't?
3: Do you remember why? Were arguing that we should be rougher and tougher with the Russian Federation, and so far as to put all this in the context of energy prices. Energy prices are of fundamental importance to all of us, but even more so is the freedom and security of the Western world, which is under continuous threat from Iran and its proxies. And this is being this appeasement, which is being espoused by some of our other panelists, has been going on for years and years and years, and it hasn't actually achieved anything. That's why I think we need an alternative approach to this, and that is to use military force against Iran, and with the support of the Americans and with the support of the Israelis, so that we put an end to this rather than carry on talking about it and using comfortable words about something must be done without actually having the will to do anything.
1: Joe, you're shaking your head.
2: Well, just, you know, the last few months, you know, the American president had the intention of doing exactly what Sir Christopher just described, and clearly that wasn't effective either. But I did, just to build on this point about energy bills, because, you know, Christopher also mentioned net zero and so on earlier. And Joshua is right to say that, you know, this will be a big concern for people at home, because bills, as we know, the energy price cap is set to increase because of this instability in the Middle East. But that is exactly why we need to invest more in our own homegrown clean energy, whether that is solar or wind or nuclear. And that is what this government have done consistently since being elected, as well as helping people with bills in the short term, because in the long run, that will wean us off Russian gas, unstable sources of oil and all the rest of it. And unfortunately, I thought this was one of the big weaknesses from Kemi Badenoch and the last few months, was to see her kind of drift away from that position which the Conservative Party used to support, because that is in our interest in terms of national security, as well as addressing the cost of living for people.
1: Joshua, I could sense you virtually shaking your head as well.
0: I mean, let's be honest, we need to bring our energy bills down, but Joe talks about the 45 quid off energy bills that the government has proposed. That's not even touching the sides when it's looking like in January energy bills are going to go up 15 or 20%. That's not going to make any difference at all. What I want to be able to see the government do, and what I think all of us need to see, is the government taking some real action to bring down those prices of our energy bills. Our energy bills are far too high, and although we can all agree that we want the cleaner future, we actually are in a position where we can't wait for our bills to come down. The government need to step in and make some action today to decrease the price of our energy bills. We have some of the highest electricity bills in Europe. It's just not good enough, and the government needs to take some action on it before they get even higher.
1: OK, your views, 8722, start your message with the word Times on WhatsApp. It's 0333 003 2353, I should say, whilst we've been discussing that. Two breaking news lines on it. One, that the Indian embassy in Riyadh has confirmed that an Indian citizen died in that attack on the airport yesterday. So that now brings the death toll to 13. The other is that the Houthis have issued a statement basically confirming what we all know, that they carried out those attacks. As there's more, we'll bring it to you, but of course you can follow the live blog, etc., at thetimes.com. Let's talk about something completely different now, and that is the third runway at Heathrow. A piece of script that could have been written at any point in the last 50 years. Andy Burnham saying today in the Sunday Times he is, quote, unconvinced of the need to build a third runway at Heathrow. He says he feels the Heathrow expansion will concentrate investment, growth and jobs in the southeast at the expense of other regions in England. Joe Powell for Labour, that is, you know, sort of inarguably true, isn't it? It does benefit the southeast the most. But that then filters through the whole economy, is the argument, and that's why there was a settled decision, let's do it. Otherwise, nothing's going to ever happen.
2: Well, and of course, we're investing in airport expansion in Gatwick and Birmingham across the country. So this is not the only project that's been talked about in terms of spreading the kind of economic growth angle of airports.
1: Exactly. So why not do it?
2: Well, look, there's no planning proposal at the moment. There, in fact, nothing has gone into the planning system. There are four tests that have been consistently, consistent policy. There needs to be growth across the country. It needs to be consistent with our climate obligations and noise and air for local residents too. And look, I represent a constituency in West London where people are concerned about things like noise and air pollution. So if there were to be an application or a proposal put forward, I would want to see it pass those four tests. I'm yet to see any proposal that would pass those four tests. If they can do it, then I'm happy to take a look at it, and I'm sure the government will too.
1: And the difficulty for Conservatives, Sir Christopher, is that obviously, you know, in spirit you back this in terms of its bolstering of Britain's businesses, and indeed approved it in the last government. But you've got a lot of constituents down around Heathrow who don't like it.
3: Wherever you build any infrastructure project, whether it be a road or an airport or even a railway, then you get people who are adversely affected and object to it. And that's a given. But I was rather taken by the former Prime Minister Starmer's enthusiasm for sorting out Heathrow on a basis that this was a fundamental way of boosting growth in our economy, and not at taxpayers' expense, because this is a project which is funded and led by the private sector. And so I'm very disappointed now to hear that Andy Burnham is changing tack, not decisively, but just a nudge and a wink here, not putting forward any alternative. And it takes us back to the time of David Cameron, when David Cameron funked doing anything about Heathrow, and he decided to avoid having to take a decision on Heathrow, he would promote the alternative of having a high-speed rail link to Manchester. Of course, it was then pointed out to him that by having a high-speed rail link to Manchester would increase demand on Heathrow, because people from Manchester would come to that great global international airport hub. So what they then did was they then said, well, we won't allow HS2 to have a terminal at Heathrow. So it doesn't stop there, unlike the equivalent on the TGV in France. So we're in a complete mess. And the added indecision, which is now coming from our Prime Minister, is threatening a project which I thought was reignited with some very sensible decisions by the promoters in terms of the environment and the financing and so on. And I thought they got a green light from the government, but obviously that's now been changed. I think we'll regret it enormously, and it's going to do great damage to our economy.
1: Joshua, do you agree we'll regret not going ahead with Heathrow expansion?
0: No, I haven't supported Heathrow expansion. I mean, the government's own papers show that it won't really help to grow the economy in any significant way. I do think this is one of the problems that we have as a country, though, that you talk for years about any infrastructure projects, and after a decade of talking, a decision's made, and then decision's not made again, that, oh, it might be, but it might not be, but we don't know. I don't think we're right to be talking about expanding Heathrow when you can't really get across the country properly, when people in Manchester are struggling to get to anywhere else in the country, when the South West is in such a problem when it comes to its infrastructure. There are much better things that we could be doing to be spending money on when it comes to infrastructure projects.
1: But it's not just about infrastructure, is it? It's about money into the country. It's about, you know, if tourists use Heathrow as a hub, even if they don't do anything else here, other things, other businesses are supported, because instead they'll go to France or they'll go to Holland or wherever it is, Dublin, that they can get a flight.
0: And that's why the government's own papers show that Heathrow expansion wouldn't really grow the economy particularly. And one of the things that obviously we've always said is that Labour haven't been able to show how Heathrow expansion squares with our legal climate commitments, or that it's delivered anywhere within the noise or air pollution limits that it needs to. So Heathrow expansion was the wrong thing to do at the time. It's still the wrong thing to do. But I think we need to be in a position where government makes a decision and actually makes a decision rather than just constantly going back and forth for decades.
1: I mean, on that, I think you can hear the frustration of everybody, Joe. We would all like a decision. Shouldn't Andy Burnham just say what he intends? He's clearly sort of winking at the fact that he doesn't intend to expand Heathrow. Why doesn't he just say so?
2: Well, to give you the boring answer, there is a official planning process in this country that any new infrastructure project like this has to go through. And there has been no planning application for an expanded Heathrow. There is currently a consultation going on to gather views around it. And when and if and when an application is made, that actually becomes a, you know, a quasi-judicial process in which a minister makes the final decision. So I don't think it's for Andy Burnham or anyone else to be kind of saying yes or no. We need to see what the proponents come forward with.
1: All right, let's see if we can find some agreement on the subject of Sunday roasts. Victoria Beckham has been interviewed in the Sunday Times Style magazine today. Not the first person I think of when I imagine a Sunday roast, but she's peddling a homeware line, so that's the connection there. And she says, quote, "Sundays mean roast dinner to me," and quote, "we're very traditional." Sunday roast, Sir Christopher. Is it a Sunday without a Sunday roast?
3: This Sunday, I had a Sunday roast, and it was at the Tyrrell's Ford Cellar restaurant, and it was the first Sunday they'd done a Sunday roast for 17 and a half years.
1: What?
3: And so it was welcomed by me and my family, and I had an excellent piece of lamb, others had beef, and everybody thought it was a great place. That's the cellar in Tyrrell's Ford, just outside my constituency.
1: Doesn't happen to be near your constituency, does it, by any chance? Yeah, okay. Had that piece of lamb been hanging up for 17 years, or did they get something fresh in?
3: Well, I'm afraid there was a change of ownership.
1: Oh, I see. Joshua, are you a fan of the Sunday roast? Is this the thing that can bring the nation together?
0: It can all come together over a Sunday roast. Absolutely love a Sunday roast. I'm going to be slightly controversial, though, and say that I'll happily have pigs in blankets at any time of the year with a Sunday roast, not just at Christmas, if that's allowed.
1: Do you know, I always feel that the pigs in blankets, when I go to the Toby Carvery, they ask me when I'm hungry, so I'm susceptible, but I always feel it's an unnecessary detail. I've got a full plate of food. I don't need the pigs in blankets as well. What do you think, Joe?
2: Well, I read Victoria saying that David is a big fan of Yorkshire pudding.
1: Yeah, he looks the type.
2: And I agree with that. And look, I'm the cook in our household, and I do cook a Sunday roast, and I do make sure Yorkshire puddings are routinely part of that. But do you want my recipe?
1: Briefly, why not? Yeah.
2: Well, for chicken, two lemons in the chicken.
1: Yeah.
2: And then some nice sausage underneath, chorizo or something, makes it all nice and smoky, nice and smoky, very tender.
1: There you are. Dining tips from Joe Powell MP there, Sir Christopher Jobe MP and Joshua Reynolds MP, who can all agree on a good Sunday roast, just like the Beckhams. They so clearly eat so much Sunday roast. I'm Ollie Mann. This is Times Radio. Back after this.
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1: Well, that was a lively MPs panel, wasn't it? Thank you to Joshua, Christopher and Joe for joining me for that hour, for your texts as well. Simon says, Ollie, how would any military intervention by the UK in Iran, with our grossly depleted capability, have the slightest effect if Trump doesn't achieve anything? Susie says, regarding Heathrow, Ollie, I'm in the flight path and I don't like it, but I also like to travel. You can't have it both ways. Gary says, it seems the PM will be using this to promote Manchester Airport. Unfortunately, that's nowhere near the south, where businesses want to be for trade. And Martin from Bristol says there is no way a third runway at Heathrow can be contemplated if the nation is to take the overriding requirement to play our part in holding to net zero. The climate emergency has now become a climate crisis, with several irreversible tipping points on the verge of breakdown.
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1: Good evening, it's 6 o'clock. Ollie Mann here in for Aisha Hazarika on Times Radio Weekend Drive. Coming up in the next hour, it is the Culture Hour. I'm going to be talking about the meeting of Shakespeare and Radiohead, the also meeting, I suppose, of sumo wrestlers and the London Film Festival, and Apple's Secrets to Success. But first, let's get a roundup of the latest news headlines with Mike Powell.
11: Thank you, Ollie. Donald Trump says Russia and Ukraine have agreed to an energy ceasefire in the war between the two nations. This comes just after the US president called for Zelensky to go, but the Ukrainian president has said this was news for me. However, if Russians agree to an energy ceasefire, Ukraine will agree. William B. Taylor is a fellow with the Atlantic Council's Eurasia Center and a former US ambassador to Ukraine. He told our Ollie Mann on Times Radio that at least the US president is trying to move towards peace.
17: He's, I guess, trying to develop some momentum toward an energy ceasefire. He's proposed this before. President Zelensky has proposed it multiple times. It doesn't sound like it was negotiated in advance with the Ukrainians. But the Ukrainians have said, fine, if the Russians agree to stop firing at our energy facilities, then we'll agree as well.
11: A fourth attack this week on Riyadh's international airport has left more injured after a strike yesterday killed at least 12 and injured 309. Donald Trump is weighing up whether to join retaliatory strikes. Houthi rebels, who are backed by Iran, have admitted responsibility. The group also claims that Sana'a Airport in Yemen has been hit in response. Military analyst Robert Clark says it's likely tit-for-tat strikes will continue.
18: It's this campaign now of the Houthis trying to really constrict the Saudi Arabia political will to carry on fighting against the Houthis, targeting airports, targeting the oil infrastructure, making it economically basically unviable to continue their campaign against the Houthis.
11: A 73-year-old man's been charged with murder following the death of a woman near Bristol. The victim, who hasn't been named but we know was aged 71, was found with serious injuries and pronounced dead in Bradley Stoke on Friday. The man was arrested at the scene and is due before Bristol Magistrates Court tomorrow. Yorkshire Wildlife Park says a tiger who fatally attacked a man yesterday won't be euthanised. An investigation's underway as to how the man got into the enclosure near Doncaster. Some parts of the UK have been enjoying the northern lights over the past two nights due to increased solar activity. There's a chance that there could be more visions tonight. Meteorologist Joe Wheeler explained to Ollie Mann on Times Radio the conditions needed for such a celestial spectacular.
19: The electromagnetic storm forecast as a category 2 over the weekend. By the time you've got the faster solar winds, it interacts with the Earth's atmosphere, and that's when you start getting these colours. We are in solar cycle 25, but as it comes to the end of its active cycle, you still do get quite a lot of activity going on.
11: Sport, Manchester City are leading 1-0 in the second half at Liverpool in their first game since being found guilty of breaking Premier League financial regulations. Hull missed the chance to move into the top four with a 2-2 draw at home to Everton. Crystal Palace were 3-1 winners at home to Nottingham Forest. Celtic got a 2-0 victory at Motherwell to go back to the top of the Scottish Premiership. And for a roundup of the news on demand, find the Times Radio News Briefing on the Times Radio app.
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1: Yes, good evening. 6:03, Ollie Mann here in for Aisha on Times Radio, and it is time for our Culture Hour through until 7 o'clock. It's always a treat doing this show because you get sort of do the 2 hours of news and politics and sort of exhausting breaking news going on around the world, and then you just have a little bit of refuge for this hour where we dive into some other things that are happening in the world. Art, creativity, music, all that sort of stuff. Coming up, I'm going to be speaking to the author of a book. It's a memoir, really, or is it? It's a kind of self-help business book about his time at Apple. He is the man that led the iTunes store, Apple Music as was, in its initial stages, created a lot of Apple's products in Europe. And he's written a book about how Apple's drive for simplicity is something that we could all be inspired by in our daily lives. I'll also be speaking to the director of a brilliant film about sumo wrestling, which is opening at the London Film Festival. Sumo Spirit Weighs Nothing. I've seen it. It's absolutely fascinating. If you want to know what it's like having that a very intense lifestyle as a sumo wrestler in the 21st century. And coming up at 6:45, I'll also be speaking, as ever, to Matt Charlton for his music recommendations of the week, including an interview that he's done with Giles Martin, son of, what's he called? Thingy Martin, who did George Martin, who was the producer of the Beatles. So lots coming up to talk about, from U2 to sumo wrestling to the Beatles. But first, talking of music, and you may not think that's an obvious link here when you hear this clip first. Talking of music, what do you think when you hear this?
4: To be or not to be. That is the question.
1: All right, speed up, Larry. We've got short attention spans these days. Sir Laurence Olivier, of course, delivering one of the great soliloquies of Shakespeare. Would you imagine that that could ever work with this? There, the single from Radiohead. God, that must be, it was when I was at university, so what are we talking, 25 years ago? They have been mashed up together in a show called Hamlet, Hail to the Thief. It really is, and probably as it sounds, a mashup of Shakespeare's great tragedy, Hamlet, and Radiohead's groundbreaking 2003, there we are, 2003 album, I wasn't too far off, Hail to the Thief. It all began when theatre designer and director Christine Jones was working on the text of the play whilst listening to the Radiohead album, and then a mad idea was born. She took it to Radiohead singer Tom York, and together they created a captivating 90-minute-long theatrical event packed with music and movement. It's been at the Royal Shakespeare Theatre in Stratford last year. It's now coming to London for the first time, running at the Barbican from the end of the month. The show's co-creator Stephen Hoggett is here. Hi there, Stephen.
16: Hi, Ollie. How are you doing?
1: Yeah, very well, thank you. And hail to one of the many stars of the show, Amy Tredrea, who plays Ophelia. Hello.
20: Hello.
1: Hi, thanks both for joining me. Let's just talk about that, first of all, Stephen, the sort of genesis of the thing, because I suppose that's the question you get asked the most, isn't it? The idea of listening to an album whilst working on something else, and then your brain fusing two ideas together, it strikes me as the kind of thing that AI could never do.
16: Well, let's hope not, because it means we all stay in a job. It also speaks to a certain level of promiscuity, I think, if you're making work in this day and age, where we're all culturally kind of a little bit more diverse than we might otherwise have been. So I think there's a co-join between music and spoken word and theatre that I think, certainly for myself, I always listen to music when I'm in a rehearsal room. It just gets the creative juices going. And I think ultimately with something like Hail to the Thief and Hamlet, you know, they do talk about a particular individual at a particular point in time. Hail to the Thief was at a particular moment, certainly within American history. So, you know, Tom is a very, he's a very observant person. He understands the world in a very specific way, and he gets to sing about it. And people like me and you, we buy the album, so we listen to it as well. So there's something very, in lots of ways, that seems quite a straightforward A to B, but then to the C, D, E, F is a bit more complex.
1: Yeah. I mean, when you say they're both about an individual, Hail to the Thief isn't about Hamlet, is it? It's about, if memory serves, George W. Bush.
16: No. Absolutely right. I mean, what bigger comparison could you ever want?
1: Are you misunderestimating Hamlet would be the obvious question that occurs.
16: Look, Hamlet as an individual, he's probably the most talked about character in theatre history ever. There's a million and one versions of Hamlet. There's a million and one versions of the production based in, you know, every kind of historical context that there is. So, yeah, you'd hope that George Bush stays where he is in the historical context, but Hamlet seems to be able to fit pretty much anywhere and has consistently proven to do so.
1: So, Amy, playing Ophelia, that's one of the great roles, obviously, that any actress would want to play. But in a 90-minute production where there's a lot of music as well, do you really get to be Ophelia like you might like to?
3: Oh, even more so than I would probably say a typical production would do. We've got such brilliant movement and music that means that we can actually flesh out the character a little more than a four-hour production of the play, if you were to not cut any of the text, would be like. So I've been very lucky and grateful to be a part of doing the role in this way.
1: I mean, the thing that actors often say about working with Shakespeare is it's the language, you know, whatever. I mean, you know, we're in a world now where so many plays have been adapted in so many different settings. We're used to the idea that it might be set in the modern day or set in the future, but it's the language, it's the bonding with the language that you do when you get to play the role, seeing its depth, kind of

0: understand. And with help from the movement and the music that Tom has written, we're able to enhance that even further. So I have no doubt that anyone can walk in there and understand what's going on.
1: Stephen, what's Tom York like to collaborate with? He strikes me as an odd fish.
2: Do you know, one of the warmest, he's very funny. He is, to consider that he's never done theatre before, he's learning
1: that.
2: Never touched it.
1: How has no one, someone must have asked him to do a Radiohead musical and he must have said no, surely.
2: Yeah, I think he should have said no, should have waited for us. But the point being, he is probably, I'm not blowing smoke, he's probably one of the greatest collaborators I've ever had the privilege to be in a room with. And with somebody like Tom, it really is, you know, he walks into a room and there's a bit of a top-down principle, which inevitably happens. I have to say, this rehearsal process, both last time and this time, it is absolutely joyful. And it's not lost on me that part of it is that there's a guy at the front, at this pyramid, no pun intended, pyramid song, but there's a bloke who didn't quite figure it out first time round, but it didn't stop him being inquisitive and generous and thoughtful and kind every single day he's in the room, which is most days. So yes, I don't really know of that kind of idea of him as a man, but I can only talk from experience and say he's an absolute joy to have in the room. That's 100% true.
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2: No, we want an audience who've never seen theatre before. That's the future. Ideally, first-time theatre goers, we hit quite strongly on that. And if the rest of them are Radiohead fans, great. And the Shakespeare fans, please bring them in. But I think our intention for this piece is to bring people into a theatre that wouldn't normally be seen dead in front of a Shakespeare. And they've got every reason not to, but hopefully we can convince them otherwise.
1: I mean, listen, this is like, you know, what's the word I'm looking for? It's attracting me, this concept, you know, rat up a drain pipe, very keen to go and see this. But I am a theatre person. And I just wonder whether, you know, Radiohead's audience, they're quite sort of ABC one, aren't they? Like, how many people that like Radiohead have never been to the theatre before? You know, if you really want to get people that have never been to the theatre before, shouldn't it be Soundtrack by One Direction?
2: I think you'd be surprised how many people, Radiohead fans, probably wouldn't go to a theatre because they think it's stuffy, and particularly Shakespeare. Now, they might go and see People, Places and Things. They may have bust out and gone and see Curious Incident, but Hamlet's really... there's a friend of mine who, when I said we were doing this, said, who needs that? That was his response as a Radiohead fan. He's since seen the show and really enjoyed it. It is important to us to get the Radiohead fans and please them because, you know, and Tom absolutely has done. What he's doing with the music, it's not on the record. It doesn't exist on the album. It exists in a live context.
1: And because they've been all rearranged.
2: Completely. Yeah. Absolutely. Completely, yeah.
1: Amy, how does it feel to perform them? What's the highlight?
0: Gosh, I can't really pick out one, which is, I know, a bit of a frustrating answer. But
1: no, that's all right. But on a nightly basis, what do you look forward to when you're doing this play?
0: The very beginning. Because if once you're on at the beginning, you're on for the whole ride. And if you dare start the show a little under, it will pull you the whole way through. Mm. It's kind of hard to describe what I mean by that, but... once you go and see it, I think it will make a lot of sense what I'm trying to say, but we start truly with a bang. So it's an incredible 100, how many minutes is the show? 90 minutes, 100 minutes roughly. It's absolutely incredible.
1: And do audiences respond accordingly?
0: Absolutely. Last year, I think the RSC said something like it was 56% of ticket buyers were new theatre goers that had never visited Stratford before. And we had a lot of these people come up to us at the stage door afterwards, some actually incredibly emotional, but a lot of people saying that they've never been to see Shakespeare or Hamlet before and just how much they could see a version of themselves or a version of the people that they know on stage. It's a very powerful thing to hear people respond to a show that you've worked on like that.
1: Stephen, some people say Hamlet isn't the best Shakespeare play. Some people say it's King Lear. Fight, fight, fight. Discuss.
2: Oh, it's Hamlet. Well, look, there's strong arguments against it. I've said this before. It's a 400-year-old, four-hour mansplain. But within it, it's the finest structured play

0: that he ever wrote. It sits up there. King Lear's pretty damn good. Let's not beat around the bush. But I'm sorry about Hamlet takes it. And we're not doing King Lear next with another Radiohead album, if that's where this question's going.
1: Really, that would be a shame. I think you could tie it together with all kinds of albums. Why stop at Radiohead? Listen, I would say best of luck with it. It's obviously an absolutely rampaging hit. So just keep doing what you're doing. I'm looking forward to seeing it. Thanks very much, Stephen.
0: Thank you very much.
1: Amy, good to meet you as well.
2: Thank you so much. Take care.
1: Cheers. Hamlet, Hail to the Thief is at the Barbican Theatre from the 31st of October to the 23rd of January. And 90 minutes, no interval. That's a way to do a show, isn't it? Love that. Out for a curry afterwards. What Shakespeare would have wanted. You're with Ollie Mann here on Times Radio. Up next, what is the key to Apple's success? I've been speaking to the man who has quite literally written the book on it.
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7: You know, Charlie Bigham says you can't rush perfection. Ponder over the word simmer for a second. Almost a whisper, isn't it? Flavour is shy. It takes its time. It's why Charlie gives the ragu for his lasagna oodles of time to simmer. Because time, well, isn't it the most important ingredient of all? Charlie Bigham's slowly does it.
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1: Good evening, 6:19. Ollie Mann here with the Culture Hour. Through until 7, we'll be talking about sumo wrestling and what to listen to in the next half an hour of the show. But first, Apple, the company, whom many of you are, I'm sure, using one of their devices to listen to me at the moment, is worth about $5 trillion. How did they achieve that, the company founded by Steve Jobs, becoming so synonymous with modern life? Well, according to the former head of music for Apple UK and Europe, Neil West, the answer is simplicity. They have a philosophy of simplicity. And he's the author of a new book called It Just Works, The 9 Simple Rules of Apple's Success. It's a curious thing. It's a kind of self-help business manual using Apple's principles as he learned them to be and how you can apply them to your business, but also to your life in general. And I was fascinated by this idea that it's not luxury that Apple are selling with their £2,000 unit smartphones, but simplicity. So I asked him about that first.
10: Absolutely. That's one of the key insights and something that dawned on me over my 16 years at Apple until I realized that that's exactly what they're doing. They're not selling products and services, they're selling simpler lives. And if you look at all of Apple's biggest successes, all the way back from the first Macintosh through iPod, iPhone, iPad, AirPods, and so on, they were never the first, they were never the cheapest, they were never the most powerful, but Apple won time and time again by taking a technology and making it simple for a mainstream audience to embrace. That's what they do. The majority of people don't use the advanced features on their new iPhone. They use just a handful of the very basic apps that you'd expect. Yes, of course, in the marketing and on stage, the Apple execs will talk about neural accelerators and X speed this and that. But the truth is that in today's busy world more than ever, we just want a simple life. We don't want to have to think about our technology. And that's what Apple delivers.
1: But behind the scenes, obviously, those very simple messages to consumers are often quite complex questions to resolve for the programmers and the executives behind the scenes, aren't they? And part of your job heading up iTunes in the UK, at least, was how do you get people then to abandon CDs? That was the main thing they listened to, and trust you with their credit card details. That isn't simple.
10: Well, you raise a couple of very good points. And one of the first lessons of simplicity, after you've acknowledged that simplicity wins in the majority of cases, is that simple doesn't mean easy. And if you boil it all down, what it means is managing complexity, minimizing complexity, owning the complexity, and making sure that as little as possible of it flows downstream to the next person, whether that's your customer, your work colleague, or your boss. To go back to your iTunes example, yeah, that's I joined Apple. I was hired Apple to run the music team for iTunes, which means I was responsible for what you saw when you came. Are we promoting Eminem or are we promoting Lady Gaga? I've managed the relationships with the labels.
1: Which must have been difficult. Let us sell your record for £7 rather than 16 in the shop.
10: Well, it was, yeah, it was tough. The one advantage we had, of course, was that Napster, for those of us who are a certain age will remember Napster, Napster was an app that towards the end of the CD era, in the early 2000s, it was an app that enabled you to get music for free. You logged on to the internet, any other user that you found that was also using Napster, you could see what was in their library, they could see what was in yours, and you could just take whatever you wanted for free.
1: Yeah, if you were a bit of a nerd. I mean, I remember it was difficult, wasn't it? And that's the thing that you did, really, is make it something that desire satiated with something much easier to use.
10: Well, that's exactly right. So it turned out that while it was free, it wasn't particularly simple. And Steve Jobs launched iTunes. Within 7 years, we'd become the biggest music retailer on the planet. Within 10 years, we'd sold the equivalent of, I think it was 6 songs to every human being on earth. And what we'd proved is that if you can make something simple, people will be willing to pay for it.
1: Yes, but not every business can be Apple, can they? And not every executive can be Steve Jobs. I mean, the sort of philosophy of your book is, here are some sort of self-help lessons from what Apple has achieved that you can apply to perhaps a small business. But can you really? Because you don't have that billions of investment behind you.
10: Yes, you can. Absolutely, you can. Anybody can use the same basic principles that Apple has used so spectacularly to simplify what they do. And while I'm not going to claim for a second that within a few years you'll similarly have a $5 trillion valuation, but you will see improvements in your output and the way that your output is received.
1: Okay. I mean, you're talking to us in the culture hour today, not the business hour. So I'm kind of keen to ask you, I guess, whether you think sort of, you know, on balance, the impact that Apple has made in creating these, as you say, very simple to use, very attractive, kind of life-changing products for us all, has been, you know, net positive for our culture.
10: I do, personally. Obviously, I'm very aware that, as with any technological breakthrough, whether it's the motor car or the understanding of how genes work or chemistry, there's always going to be both positive and negative implications. But I do honestly believe that net, Apple has made a very positive contribution to culture. Personally, I believe the upsides of what's been enabled are much bigger than the downsides. For example, being able to FaceTime and have a video call with pretty much anyone on the planet in real time for free. I mean, when I was growing up, that was absolutely science fiction stuff, right? The fact that, and I'm certainly not here to defend the social networks, but the fact that they've been able to create communities for people that otherwise perhaps would never have reached out.
11: I think people can hear that even though you don't work for Apple anymore, you're still very much sort of, you know, a fan. People have said of that company, haven't they, that it's incredibly successful, but it operates like a cult. That, you know, you can't work for them unless you believe in these foundational philosophies, that their stores kind of represent almost churches, cathedrals of consumerism. What do you say to that?
10: I think it's certainly true that the vast majority of people who work at Apple do very much believe that what they're doing is making a positive contribution. Now, in my own case, don't get me wrong, you know, it's certainly not up there with developing a cure for cancer or working as a, you know, working in a hospital or childcare or any of these vital important things. But ultimately, I think most people who work at Apple do believe that they are making good quality products that do genuinely improve people's lives. So if sometimes it might look from the outside like a cult. I can perhaps understand that. You know, I was hired to run the music team because I knew about technology. I'd worked in some high pressure environments. I knew how to speak with Americans, but I was a music fan. And in large part, my job was to build a music store that I would personally use. And I think, you know, loving what your organization makes and believing in it, I don't think that's something to criticize.
11: Could I push you far enough, though, to pick out a mistake that they did make during your tenure? I mean, I still curse Steve Jobs every day for not having a headphone jack on my iPhone.
10: Well, there are a few. I'll tell you what, I'll pick the one that everyone still asks me about to this day.
11: Oh, if it's music, is it U2?
10: The free U2 album. Yeah. That's right. Now,
11: so this is everyone around the world got the new U2 album, whether they wanted it or not.
10: That's right. Exactly right. Now, if we had put a massive great button on the front of iTunes saying, click here to get your free U2 album, perfect. Anyone who wanted it could have got it. Bono would still have got his headlines. Apple would still have got a few, you know, little pats on the back for doing something nice for customers. No one would have complained. But no, that's not what we did, is it, Ollie? We forced it into everybody's music library. And wow, yes, there was quite the response. I'd say two things. One is that the real reason that angered so many people isn't because there are so many people out there who hate Bono, although let's not underestimate their number. But it was because all of a sudden iTunes stopped acting in the simple, predictable way that we'd all got used to, right? And simple, predictable behavior is an absolute cornerstone of the reason why we love some products and don't like others. So iTunes started behaving strangely and it sparked up all sorts of questions. What might Apple do next? What might be put on my computer tomorrow, right? Very unpleasant. The only thing I'll say in Apple's defense is that if you look at how over the last decade or so, Apple has really doubled down on privacy and exactly the sort of thing that the iTunes free album wasn't, you can see that Apple did learn their lesson.
11: There you are. Good to hear that there were some mistakes made along the way. Neil West, former head of music for Apple UK and Europe there. His new book is called It Just Works, The 9 Simple Rules of Apple's Success. And it's out now. You're with Ollie Mann here on Times Radio Weekend Drive. Coming up this Culture Hour, we'll be lifting the curtain on the world of sumo wrestling and celebrating the 60th anniversary of one of the Beatles' best albums.

0: Yeah, Day Tripper from Rubber Soul. 60 years of Rubber Soul. Extraordinary. I'll be talking to Matt Charlton about that before the end of the hour. It's all coming up after the headlines at 6:31 with Mike Powell.
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2: A fourth attack this week on Riyadh's international airport has left more injured after a strike yesterday killed at least 12 and injured 309. Donald Trump is weighing up whether to join retaliatory strikes. Houthi rebels, who are backed by Iran, have admitted responsibility. The group also claims that Sana'a Airport in Yemen has been hit in response. Middle East expert John Svakinakis says Riyadh Airport has been attacked several times recently.
3: We thought that this will not occur again, but yet again they targeted the airport one more time, and this time it was unfortunate. So the air is pretty filled with angst and concern and uncertainty about what will come.
2: Russia's military says it has a logistics center in southern Ukraine and a cargo vessel in the Black Sea. It comes after the US president announced an energy ceasefire, which Volodymyr Zelensky said he didn't know about, but earlier the Ukrainian president said he would hold elections if Russia agreed a 60-day ceasefire. Yesterday, Donald Trump called for Zelensky to be replaced. A man's been extradited back from Turkey to the UK and arrested over a double shooting at a lockdown party in Manchester. Police say they're questioning a 36-year-old on suspicion of murder. Pope Leo XIV is to undergo surgery in the coming days after a nodule was discovered on his lung. The pontiff made the announcement during his weekly Sunday noon blessing at St. Peter's Square in Rome. The Vatican said the procedure will take place in the next few days. For a news bulletin when you want it, search for the Times Radio News Briefing on any podcast platform.
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0: Hey, Ollie Mann here with you through until 10 o'clock tonight. I'm not here till 10 o'clock. I'm here till 7 o'clock. Daryl Morris is here from 10 o'clock, is what I meant to say. But between 7 and 10, it's how to win an election. That's coming up at 7 o'clock. So there you are, all in order. We're also going to be talking about the 60th anniversary of Rubber Soul, the Beatles album, before the end of the hour with Matt Charlton. But first, you join me amidst the Culture Hour, as Ayesha does every week here on Times Radio. And when it comes to one of the largest cultural exports of Japan, it's a sport, sumo wrestling, the full contact sport where wrestlers attempt to force their opponents out of the ring, has become a symbol of the nation and also become a bit of a trend in the UK. I was reading in my copy of the Times just yesterday how it is apparently booming in UK sumo clubs as well. But there's a very different perspective, isn't there, being an amateur training at your local club in something sort of novelty like sumo and actually being a professional sumo wrestler in Japan, the reality of what it's like to be in the ring and the rigor of the training that's involved in getting you there. And that focus on those remarkable individuals is what really elevates a movie that's playing at the London Film Festival this week, Sumo Spirit Weighs Nothing. It has rare access inside this notoriously private world, and I've had a sneak preview at it. I absolutely loved it, and I'm not someone who's generally interested in sport. The director of the documentary, Eric Shirai, is with me. Hi, Eric.
10: Hi, how are you guys doing?
0: Very well. Congratulations on the film. It was really fascinating, particularly, as I say, in its access to those remarkable individuals going through the rigour of training for sumo. How did you pick who to feature?
10: It was one of those challenging things because, you know, of course, sumo and the world of sumo is very guarded and very protective and doesn't allow a lot of outsiders in. So, you know, we also had some constraints time-wise to film it. So I knew from right away that, you know, I was not going to be able to sort of focus on one. And instead, I wanted to focus on certain characters that are different parts of their career and sort of follow, you know, a rookie, a veteran, and the Yokozuna towards the end of his career and sort of show the life cycle of what it is to be in sumo. And so that's how we sort of chose these different characters in the film.
0: And how did you gain their trust? Because it's one thing, isn't it, the sort of facility and the trainers letting you in, but for the individual wrestlers to give you access to their families and their emotional vulnerability as well.
10: Yeah, I think that's the biggest, you know, difficulty in any making any film, but especially when anything to do with Japanese, because in general, Japanese people are very private, you know. And so what I found is that, you know, a lot of times it's just being there, you know, having your presence be felt and just kind of seeing and witnessing what they do every day and sort of acknowledging the fact that, you know, what they do is very difficult and very challenging, and to be appreciated by that. And so, you know, I think one of the biggest things that really helped was, you know, we took out, you know, the stables, you know, this one particular stable that we spent a lot of time with, we took them out to eat, you know, that was one of the agreements that we made. And so we closed out a sort of a meat grilling place. They had all you can eat meat and sake and drinks. And so, as you can imagine, they ate out the whole restaurant.
0: The way to
10: and the bill was quite substantial. But I think that helped in sort of breaking the ice. And getting people to sort of, you know, let go, let loose of their guard a little bit.
0: I mean, the eating, now you mention it, is one of the extraordinary things early on in the movie when you portray them, you know, eating as much as they physically can. And it's very vivid how, for those men, they're both incredibly physically fit in the gym, you know, in terms of muscles, but also just physically incredibly unhealthy because they're so obese because they have to put so much food into them and it destroys their bodies.
10: Yeah, I think it's one of those things, you know, if the point of the game or the martial arts to get them out of the ring or on, you know, onto the mound, basically, is then, you know, the bigger you are, then the more challenging that becomes. And so what I didn't, you know, realize is that, you know, getting big is not like an easy thing. I think a lot of people confuse sumo as a sport for fat people, but actually getting big is the most difficult thing. And the fact that they have to eat, you know, roughly 10,000 calories. And, you know, every waking minute when they're not training or sleeping, they have to be eating, because if you're not eating, you're basically losing calories and losing weight. And so it's one of the biggest challenges, in particular for, you know, Japanese and Asian people. I think that it's just a difficult thing.
0: Yeah, there's a scene that really sticks in the mind. I'm sure you know what I'm going to say, where the wrestler is told by his master to keep a rice ball by his bed. You're almost not sure when the master says it, whether it's a joke. And then you have this shot of this young man who cannot eat any more food, lying in bed in his dormitory with two enormous rice balls wrapped in cling film, ready for him to snack on if he wakes up at 3 a.m.
10: Yeah, that's the thing. You know, I mean, I think that the thing that sort of, especially for the younger, you know, the beginners, I mean, that's the one thing I've heard, that a lot of people who used to love food get into sumo and realize that, you know, eating becomes part of their training, and they start to sort of despise it. They hate eating because they sort of lost the joy in it. Now it's like, you know, going to the gym, you know, it's very, very funny.
0: And I talked about in my intro how, you know, we're hearing honestly on a sort of weekly basis about sumo gathering pace here in the UK. There was the triumphant demonstration at the Royal Albert Hall last year. Sumo apparently is sort of growing as a hobby. But your film underlines the fact that actually it's in decline in Japan and has record low recruitment.
10: Yeah, I think that's one of the biggest challenges, I think, of sumo is, you know, the fact that a lot of people don't want to do it. You know, I mean, it's not lucrative like other sports, you know, and let's just be honest, where you're on this mound, you know, basically half naked. And it's not alluring to younger people, I think, in general. But what I do think is that I think a lot more foreigners, like, you know, in the UK and Europe, are getting more and more interested in sumo. And I think the more that it gets sort of popular outside of Japan, I think the more chance that I think sumo can survive. Mm.
0: What do you think is the appeal outside of Japan? I mean, because there is sometimes, let's be honest, a sort of freak show element to it, isn't there? You know, a great understanding of these people as sports people, but also look at that guy in the strange loincloth.
10: Yeah, I think that's the thing, you know. I think, you know, especially when we live in this like sort of modern world where image is everything, I think that it's hard to sort of imagine, you know, as a young person going up there and being dressed and getting big, you know, when everything usually in Western cultures particularly that, you know, getting big is sort of frowned upon. But I think, you know, there's something to say that, you know, about being bigger than yourself, being involved in a tradition and a martial art, you know, it's 1500 years old. And doing something to sort of sacrifice a part of yourself to sort of continue something. And I think that says a lot about each individual. And I think it says a lot about what really strength is.
0: There's a moment in the film where you show a kind of empty hall in one of the kind of early training sessions, I guess, in the league before you get up to some of the bigger matches. And nonetheless, there's a kind of continuity announcer there talking to the people watching on TV, I guess, who explains what sumo is. And I thought that was really interesting because you'd expect to see that at the Albert Hall. You'd expect someone to explain, oh, this is how it works. But I just sort of imagine that in Japan, A, it would be well attended, and B, no one would need to have it explained to them what it is and how it works. But obviously that's not the case.
10: Yeah, I think, you know, generally in the bigger, in the big sort of tournaments, they don't do the explanation. It's actually they do these like sort of regional tours. It's exactly the same one that, you know, that came to sort of London last year, is that they do these regional tours to sort of explain to the general public what sumo is and what it's about. They'll do little sort of, you know, examples of showing how the hair is, the top knot is made, or how the referee does this, or what the rules are and the different moves. They sort of do that to sort of expand sumo, because sumo, you know, ends very quickly, right? It can end in a few seconds, yet very few people know how it sort of works and sort of the behind the scenes of it. So I think these regional tours is meant to sort of explain and sort of kind of get people a better grasp of what it is.
0: And I suppose, you know, the title of the film kind of gives away your hand, I suppose. Sumo spirit weighs nothing. It seems to me your understanding of this is as something that is part sport, part art, part religion, and kind of completely unique in that way.
10: Yeah, I think one of the things that I really wanted to sort of highlight was this idea of what really strength is. And I think that especially in Western cultures, when strength is sort of kind of pounding your chest and telling people you're the best or you're the greatest, you know, in Japan, that there's no such thing, you know, and it's sort of humility is sort of built into the martial art. And what I found that, you know, sometimes the greatest things like, you know, resilience or spirit is something that you often can't see. And I think that it's what's at the film questions is that maybe true strength is something that you really can't see.
0: Absolutely. Well, fascinating. Congratulations on the movie. I should say it's at the 70th BFI London Film Festival on Tuesday. So if you've got a ticket, well done you. But if you haven't, have you got a release date in the UK yet?
10: We don't, but it's going to play a couple times at the London. It's going to play, I think, on Friday also. So maybe you can catch it in on Friday also.
0: I'm certain it will end up on streaming at some point. It's made by ESPN partly, isn't it? So hopefully Disney Plus,
10: yeah,
0: maybe.
10: Exactly.
0: Let's hope so in the future. All right. Best of luck with it, Eric. And thanks so much for joining us. It's a great film.
10: Thank you. Thank you for having me.
0: Eric Shirai there, who's the director of the documentary Sumo Spirit Weighs Nothing. As he said, it's on at the London Film Festival. But if you miss it there, I reckon, yeah, that was him tacitly saying it will be on Disney Plus soon. And it was really, really, really enlightening. Okay, with Ollie Mann here on Times Radio. Coming up, the Beatles are back in the charts. We're going to find out why after this.
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0: Good evening, Ollie Mann here through until 7 o'clock. How to win an election is up next here on Times Radio. But first, music recommendations, and a special edition of the Beatles' 1965 album Rubber Soul has been re-released this month. The original spent 8 weeks at number one in the charts, but how is the new version faring?

0: In My Life from Rubber Soul. The music journalist Matt Charlton is here. Hi, Matt.
1: Hello.
0: Now, that is on Rubber Soul, unlike Day Tripper, which we played earlier.
1: Well,
0: but
1: yes, Day Tripper. I have my Beatles in the Beatles geek just let on. Actually, that was not on the original album, but it's on the box set. It was released around the same time.
0: Yes.
1: It's of that ilk. But no, Day Tripper was not on the original album, and it's 61 years old this year, being re-released, remixed, retooled. And a few weeks ago, I had the pleasure of chatting to son of George Martin, Giles Martin.
2: It's quite a dark record in a way. It's not, it's not, you know, You Better Run For Your Life isn't a very nice song, but it's quite poignant. It's not quite as sad. It's about, you know, it's the Beatles were... But the Beatles lived a number of different lives, as we know. But they were a pop band. They were a boy band. They were this band of, like, you know, haircuts and suits. And they really started hating that. They hated the fact. I mean, Eric Clapton said, I did the Scorsese George Harrison film. Mm. And he said it was only when he was playing John Miles' Blues Breakers, the Beatles on the same bill, he was surprised they could play their instruments as well as they could, because you saw them as session players playing on other people's records.

0: Wow, Matt, what's that? Little Girl.
1: Yeah, Little Girl. A John Lennon demo they just happened across just on a reel-to-reel while they were digging through the Rubber Soul archives. A new old Beatles song, but they didn't... Obviously, it's a demo, it's raw. It's not like Now and Then when they thought we could really make a big song out of this. It's a very naive little nursery rhyme that I don't think John Lennon ever intended to see the light of day. So that's on the box set, though. That's something no Beatles fan has heard before, which is very exciting.
0: When you say box set, do you literally have to buy physical media to listen to this 60th anniversary re-release, or is it all over the digital places?
1: No, it's available for streaming. So the whole big box set, about 4 hours of listening, I think, is available for streaming. But you can, of course, buy the deluxe CD box set, the deluxe vinyl box set, a Zoetrope vinyl where the picture sort of animates as the vinyl goes around, which is what I've got, obviously. You can get a Rubber Soul suede jacket, you can get a Rubber Soul jumper, Rubber Soul glass mug. The marketing is very on point for this.
0: Okay. Is it necessary? I mean, the Beatles fan will never stop wanting more, but do we need more?
1: Well, you're right. Beatles fans never stop wanting more. It's Homer Simpson going, "Take my money." It's absolutely true. I think it is important just to keep reintroducing it for new generations, because just putting it at the front of the mind of people and younger people, because Giles Martin said in that interview, it's important to remix it as well. It's like, and they have used AI, and AI has basically identified the individual instruments that they had to all compress together when they first did them. And he says it's like being able to get the eggs, the milk and the flour out again and doing your own thing with it. And he's managed to make it more intense sounding, louder, and maybe grabs the new generation a bit more. So in that sense, yeah, it's really important. And it is, I think, their best album. It's up there anyway for me with the White Album and Abbey Road.
0: Yeah, I mean, like Alan Partridge, I like the best of the Beatles.
1: The best of the Beatles, yes.
0: But it's interesting, isn't it, the AI thing? Because I think there's probably quite a few boomers listening who were there for the Beatles the first time round.
1: Hey, boomers.
0: Who think, you know what, the Beatles were the antithesis of AI. They were all about sort of raw emotion. That, you know, like you just heard John Lennon singing a nursery rhyme style thing. But actually, it strikes me that George Martin, if he was around now, would absolutely be playing with AI, and so would John Lennon. Like the musical tools that were available, they took.
1: They're known for being the first to discover anything that was new in the recording studio.
0: Yeah.
1: And absolutely latched onto it. They latched onto the Mellotron, which was pretty much the first synthesizer. I'll put my teeth back in. The first synthesizer to be commercially available. And that's used in Strawberry Fields Forever, but that is, you know, synthesized instruments. So people were arguing at the time, that's going to put real musicians out of a job. So they would have absolutely latched onto AI and used it for good and not evil.
0: Okay, let's go for something a little more contemporary now. It's time for your top recommendations. You'll give us an artist we should be listening out for. But first, your album of the week. What is it, Matt?
1: So you may remember do you remember Jamie T?
0: I do. Did he do Stars in Their Eyes?
1: Yeah, he did Sheila Goes Out With Her Mate Still.
0: Yes.
1: That one? Yeah, so he was big in the early noughties, and he's back with a new album, Ghosts, 100 Days of Mourning, and this is 36-32.

0: Well, Matt, you should know the producer cat came alive the other side of the glass when we started playing that. This is very much
1: was
0: her
1: there
0: jam.
1: Dancing?
0: Yeah, there was. Well, there was eyebrow shuffling, which is as close as you get to dancing this side of Virgin Radio. But what do you make of it?
1: See, like we were just discussing, Jamie T's been very much on the periphery of my thoughts all the way through, because the early songs felt a bit novelty to me, but it was around in that time people are now calling indie sleaze. So he was around at the same time as your Lily Allens,
0: yes,
1: Amy Winehouses. And he's my age. He's a millennial that's been through
0: Kate
1: the
0: Nash. But I see him like a male Kate Nash. Is that right?
1: There you go. Well, people used to talk of him as a male Lily Allen. And he references that in this album. But I had the pleasure of seeing a recording of Later earlier this week, and he performed a few new tracks from the album, and it just really took me back. So I went back and listened to the album, and it's fantastic. I've never really sat down and listened to a Jamie T album all the way through before, but this isn't all the way through album. It's got range. It varies. There's a song in it called Chelsea Girls, which sounds like a Pet Shop Boys for millennials. There's influences from Lily Allen and The Horrors, and there's all these references to the noughties, because he did a unique thing with this album. He had voice notes on his phone, and it turned out he was locked out because he'd used them so much that the phone was full, so he couldn't access them. And all his voice notes were his ideas for music, and all the ideas on this album are from his unlocked voice notes. So it's, you know, it's got an interesting story to it too. But what it comes down to is it's a great album and highly recommended. Out yesterday, on Friday, by the way.
0: Great. So we just need to search Jamie T to find that. What's the album called?
1: Ghosts 100 Days of Mourning, spelled MORNING.
0: Right. What's that about? Any idea? Morning instead of
1: no,
0: morning,
1: but we can make our own interpretation. That's the great thing about pop music.
0: Yeah. Indeed. I like many listeners, I latched onto you saying you had a ticket to watch Later. You weren't at the Hootenanny, were you, by any chance?
1: Sorry, say that again.
0: You weren't at the Hootenanny.
1: Hootenanny? No, I wasn't at the Hootenanny. No. Not yet.
0: That's the Premier League, isn't it?
1: Quite yet.
0: Yeah,
1: hasn't happened quite yet.
0: Then I would be raging with jealousy, because I'm going to have to watch The Hootenanny anyway on New Year's Eve. I might as well have seen it in advance and been seated next to Emma Thompson. All right, who is the artist we should be listening out for then?
1: So this is a fantastic artist now on her second album, which is out next Friday. It's Rachel Chinnariri.

0: Yeah. Rachel Chinuri. Also a popular choice with producer Kat. I'm a bit more reserved on this, bit too much squelching for me.
1: It's quite squelchy, this track, actually, isn't it? But she has she really impressed me with her first album, which was What a Devastating Turn of Events, out a couple of years ago. I've managed to miss her live quite a few times. I was going to go and see her at Glastonbury, then I had to go and do a radio spot, so I missed that. I was going to go and see her at Glastonbury again, I had to do a radio spot, so I missed that. So it's a series of missed opportunities with me, but the first album was this sort of, if you've ever heard of Santa Gold in the early noughties, that sort of meeting of R&B and indie. It's a really successful meeting of that, and it's got sass, it's got humour. And full disclosure, I haven't heard the album, the new album yet, because they didn't send the preview to me on time. I'm looking into my legal position on that. but if it's anything like the last one, it's going to be like hooky and catchy and fun and inventive. And she's a brilliant performer. She did a great turn on SNL UK a couple of weeks ago too. Really captivating performer. So highly, highely recommended.
0: And you can dance to it. That's the thing that's quite clear.
1: You can shuffle your eyebrows to it.
0: Your eyebrows. Maybe even sort of revolve your shoulders if you're going to be particularly racy.
1: If you feel the inclination, you can do that too.
0: Yeah.
1: If you're not too old and your shoulders aren't bad.
0: Well, I go to yoga.
1: I do Pilates.
0: There we go. Do you remember that line in American Life by Madonna? I do yoga and Pilates and the room is full as hotties. So something, do you think I'm satisfied?
1: It was like I was in the room when she was recording it then. Thank you for that.
0: I can channel Madonna at the drop of a hat.
1: I was like, is that you? Is that Madonna? I was confused for a few seconds.
0: You mentioned that Jamie T sort of is Lily Allen-esque. Can you give us in 30 seconds some comparisons for Rachel Chinuri?
1: Santa Gold, I think, is the best reference. So Santa Gold, I mean, that she never went huge either, but a meshing of R&B and indie, but with a real sort of London attitude as well. Santa Gold wasn't London, but Rachel Chinuri, a really cool Croydon, actually, should I say. I need to point that out. Not Croydon, not London. Is that London? I don't know.
0: Yes, it counts.
1: That sort of attitude, like the sassy humour, and really catchy too.
0: I'm drinking a soy latte, I get a double shotte. It goes right through my body and you know I'm satisfied. I drive my Mini Cooper and I'm feeling super duper. Yo, they tell me I'm a trooper and you know I'm satisfied. That's what Madonna said before she did the stuff about yoga and Pilates. So now you know. Matt, thanks.
1: Always a pleasure.
0: Always. Matt Charlton there, music journalist. He's with Aisha regularly, who will be back, you'll be pleased to know, on Friday. Although, boo, I'm taking the helm for her again on Saturday Drive next weekend. So I'll see you then. I'm also filling in for Carol tomorrow at 10 p.m. Meantime, thanks to my production team, Kat, Cecily, and on a bus replacement service somewhere, Musty. But he got a lot of free sandwiches at Cheltenham Literature Festival. Technical producer was Andrew. Vision producer was Louis. Don't forget to tune into Daryl from 10 tonight. But next, it's How to Win an Election.
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3: Times Radio News, good evening. I'm Mike Powell. A fourth attack this week on Riyadh's international airport has left more injured after a strike yesterday killed at least 12 and injured over 300. Donald Trump is weighing up whether to join retaliatory strikes. Houthi rebels, who are backed by Iran, have admitted responsibility. The group also claims that Sana'a Airport in Yemen has been hit in response. Gabrielle Weiniger is the Times correspondent in Israel.
4: The Houthis, who are a Shia militia backed by Iran, they've threatened to hit more targets. The question is how Saudi is going to fight back on this. Their alliance with Turkey and Pakistan not really showing up for them at this moment. Like, how are they going to deal with this? And we have to see how this is going to play out. And I have a feeling this might get worse before it gets better.
3: Russia's military says it's hit a logistics centre in southern Ukraine and a cargo vessel in the Black Sea. It comes after the US president announced an energy ceasefire, which Volodymyr Zelensky said he didn't know about. But earlier, the Ukrainian president said he would hold elections if Russia agreed a 60-day ceasefire. Yesterday, Donald Trump called for Zelensky to be replaced. William B. Taylor is a fellow with the Atlantic Council's Eurasia Center and a former U.S. ambassador to Ukraine. He told Times Radio this could be a good move by the U.S. president.
5: This whole war started with Putin, and it can only end when Putin realizes he can't win. And that's going to happen when he perceives the pressure. If this suggestion that there's a ceasefire from Trump, if that puts pressure on Putin, that's a good thing.
3: A 73-year-old man's been charged with murder following the death of a woman near Bristol. The victim, who hasn't been named but who we know was aged 71, was found with serious injuries and pronounced dead in Bradley Stoke on Friday. The man was arrested at the scene and is due before Bristol Magistrates Court tomorrow. Yorkshire Wildlife Park says a tiger who killed a man yesterday will not be euthanised. An investigation is underway as to how the man got into the enclosure near Doncaster. The Pope has announced he'll undergo surgery in the coming days after a lesion was found on his lung. The 71-year-old pontiff says his medical team believe it would be right to intervene and agreed to the procedure. It's understood he'll be treated at Rome's Gemelli Hospital between tomorrow and Wednesday. GP Dr. Nikita Kanani says it doesn't sound too serious.
6: They're often found by chance, and most of them aren't cancer. They could be old scars from infections or inflammation. What's really encouraging here is the Pope's own description. It's well-defined, it's very early stage, it's clearly localised, and they're exactly the features that doctors would hope to see.
3: A team of archaeologists has set sail for a tiny Pacific atoll in the hope of finding Amelia Earhart's plane. The disappearance of the American aviator during a round-the-world attempt in 1937 is one of the 20th century's great unsolved mysteries. Experts want to know if a submerged object detected by satellite imagery is the wreckage of her aircraft. People in the UK have enjoyed glimpses of the Northern Lights over the past two nights due to increased solar activity. There's a chance that there could be more visions tonight. Meteorologist Joe Wheeler told Times Radio that it's not just spectacular lights the phenomena brings us.
7: The timing is ripe for it. The conditions have been ripe for it. And then, of course, we have this massive solar flare, which reacts then with the Earth's atmosphere. It also affects some of our electronics, satellites and GPS. Can also be affected. It is impossible to forecast, particularly with timings. The Northern Lights can be there, then when you look up, they've gone away.
3: And Manchester City have been booed by Liverpool fans as they entered the pitch in their first match since being found guilty of breaching financial regulations. Don't forget, you can set the Times Radio News Briefing as your new service on Alexa.

0: never ever do what you did.
1: I just thought yours was just a bit mean. You're a bit mean, Hugo.
2: Polly called me mean last week.
1: Well, there you go.
3: I would like to make a grovelling apology.
0: That was just a promise made on a wet night in Dudley.
2: Welcome, welcome, welcome one and all. Welcome to How to Win an Election. I'm Hugo Rifkind, and I'm joined as ever by former Labour insider Sally Morgan. We'll find out whether she thinks my column this week was mean as well.
1: No, I thought it was very thoughtful.
0: It's because it was mean with about people Sally disagreed with.
2: I think we've discussed this before. You can't talk, you don't exist yet.
1: No.
2: I'm also joined by Policy Queen of grovelling apologies, Polly McKenzie. Hello, Polly.
4: Hello.
2: How are you?
4: I am full of the joys of spring.
2: Anything you'd like to apologise for yet this week?
4: I don't think so, well, but it's only Thursday.
2: Let's see how we get on. Mm. And Tory peer, Times columnist, and a man who never makes stray remarks on a wet Wednesday in Dudley, it's Danny Finkelstein.
0: Hello, Hugo. Sorry, I know that it annoys you. They've probably worked out if they listen to our podcast that I might be
1: here.
0: Present.
2: Yeah, I just feel like I'm controlling this world. You know,
1: You're trying to control this world.
2: I breathe you into existence by saying your name until I have done.
0: Until Ringo's bonged me in, I can't.
2: Let's not be rude. We're going to talk about the politics of Kemi Badenoch's speech at Conservative Conference. It had a crowd-pleasing policy in the shape of changes to inheritance tax. It focused heavily on the economy. She tried to set the election up as a fight between a traditional Tory party and a traditional Labour party. She also drew a very hard line around any deal with reform, with a personal attack on the character and morality of some of its leading lights. Danny, was this an unashamed pitch to voters in Middle England?
0: Yes. I like this speech because she basically spent most of it saying things that I agreed with, and I'm always a bit nervous about liking speech on that basis, because obviously people love speeches. It would have been even better if she'd actually mentioned me by name and said how great I was. One of the things that leader speeches often do is talk about how great our local councillors are, because the hall's then full of councillors, and she said how great this conference had been, which was obviously praising everyone who's in the audience, and they really liked that. So, first of all, she's a very good speaker, which is quite notable, and not all political leaders are. Andy Burnham certainly is, and she really is, and that is a big advantage. I thought it was good in terms of setting out the principles. It certainly was an appeal to a certain type of Middle England. So the political strategy of this conference was we're near reform now in terms of polling. We can get past them, but what we need is a percentage of the vote that's going to parties who voted Conservative but now voting Liberal Democrat or Labour. Those people are not ideologically very far from us. We can reach out to those people, get past reform, and then win that portion of reform that's biddable. And that's what that speech was in terms of political strategy. Mm-hmm. Otherwise, it was just actually what she thought. Obviously, there are some big questions about how practical what she suggests is. It had the language of fiscal responsibility, but it was in other ways kind of a bit fiscally incontinent. Mm.
2: Sally, you praised Andy Burnham last week for being clear about what he believed in, unlike Keir Starmer. Mm. Content aside, would you say the same about Kemi Badenoch?
1: Yes, I think her essay actually was more interesting than her speech,
2: right,
1: or booklet or whatever it was, because I did think that set out her philosophy, really, and I think she would have been better in some ways to stick to really follow that through in the speech. So I thought I understand why she made these somewhat wild policy offers. It sort of is how in opposition you get some attention, I guess. I didn't think they were very coherent, actually. The argument around reform was really interesting. And I do think it's pretty hard to see how she'd move back from that and embrace a deal or a post-election deal with them. I think she's made that more difficult, and maybe she's done that deliberately. But I thought that really was effective, and she believed it. I thought that was very, very effective. I mean, my question is, I thought to an extent she was testing the hall on that, and that was important, and they supported her, and that was really important. But I think beyond that, for me, she was solidifying her position, strengthening her position, being very clear that she's absolutely in control of the Tory party. And I thought that was like watching Andy Burnham in the previous week. I mean, they are in control of their parties, and I think that's really interesting. So I think she did that very successfully. I mean, I've seen the headlines about, you know, it was a brilliant pitch to Middle England. I'm sceptical about that personally, because I think it's a pitch to a very particular part of Middle England, which Danny has just identified. But it's not Thatcher's Middle England. I mean, I remember the period when, I don't know, the Pennine seats were marginal, the M25 belt, the new towns were marginal. This was a pitch for me to Buckinghamshire, Wiltshire, you know, it was a pitch into
0: you've
1: the...
0: You've got to have that first.
1: You've got to have that, except then, why is she excluding the very Conservatives who appeal most to those people? So that's the incoherent bit to me. I understand, I know you'll say, Danny, because you've said before, I know you'll say, well, that's because she's got to be absolutely clear that she's moved on and she's got to be clear what she stands
0: for. No one knows who those people are, so it doesn't...
2: Well, I mean, in specifics, what we're really talking about here mainly is the inheritance tax thing. Polly, I mean, it's expensive. It'll cost £6 billion. The Tories' own numbers say it'll benefit a relatively small number of estates, they say 22,000 in 2030. But, you know, if you're someone who is lucky enough to live in the southeast with parents who own a home, it's a huge amount of money.
4: Yeah, definitely. Inheritance tax, one of those really interesting things where certainly if you poll people about it, there is a sense of natural injustice about it. This idea that I've paid my taxes on this money in the first place. Why should I have to pay tax on it again? And, you know, it's often sort of criticised as a tax on love because people are trying to give money to the people that they love. But on the other hand, first of all, actually the principle of double taxation, money's taxed all the time, right? Like, I have to pay my council tax and also VAT out of money that I've paid tax on as income tax.
2: I pay tax on my salary and then I pay tax again if I choose to buy a packet of fags.
4: Precisely that. And so,
2: which I
4: actually,
2: don't,
4: there is no principle against double taxation. That's completely a fiction. Separately, of course, most estates don't pay inheritance tax at all. And so

0: either for yourself or for your parents. And then after that, it's actually not that important to you. It's just a sort of minor irritation, so it doesn't shift votes. I think that actually inheritance taxes risks being a bit the same, is that it's an in-principle conversation, but it's not a daily irritant. And so therefore, squandering this huge amount of money is a big risk. I presume, though, she's doing it partly to stand against Andy Burnham on this principle of, if you're going to fund social care in some way, you're going to need to take money out of assets from people who are elderly or who have died. Personally, I'd like to pay all of my taxes after I've died, but apparently that's controversial. And I can see that turning into a big battle of ideas, actually. We have to remember that, you know, the UK has got this delusional obsession with house prices where we think of it as an asset for us instead of as a cost. House prices have been inflated without anybody putting any work into those houses. It's a form of rent seeking. It's incredibly economically inefficient. And something like £1 trillion will be inherited by quite old people from their more elderly parents, actually sharpening inequalities in a really radical way for the next generation, and mean that if you don't have the bank of mum and dad to help you up the ladder in early life, you will be basically screwed, and we will have a kind of bifurcating society. So I actually worry about this idea that protecting inheritance is not something that our leaders should, recognising how controversial it is, actually try to tell a new story to the public about, is that actually we need to do something so that everybody can get a good start in life and spend their frail years in comfort, rather than assuming it's okay if you've got a house and it's not if you don't.
1: People really hate inheritance tax because they're loss averse, and therefore taxes that come as a lump out of money that you've already earned or accumulated, people really hate those things.
2: But you hate them less when you're dead.
1: They do, but that's...
0: You also can't vote when you're dead.
1: Right, but you also... This is absolutely crucial, Ari. You don't know when you're going to die.
0: But it's so depressing.
1: So this is the thing is that people always think, well, if you were to die now, you probably wouldn't be subject to inheritance tax. And that's true. But while people are alive and therefore voting and thinking about this, they don't know when they're going to die. And they can see that it's quite possible that they'll be dragged into inheritance tax. And we can discuss whether people should feel like this. I'm just saying they do.
0: But what I would like is leaders who actually confront that.
3: I agree
0: with you about how people think and feel. Yeah. I just think that the consequences of people thinking and feeling that way are actually pretty harmful to our ability to sustain a consensus across a society which has five generations alive at one time. And if we don't have leaders who confront it and ask us to think differently, we're in trouble. So when I was at Demos, we kicked off a project looking at how you might build a different story about inheritance, did lots of deep kind of focus groups, looking at how you might encourage and enable people to give money to the second or third generation in their own family as a way of enabling more willingness to change things. And I was actually involved in the last couple of weeks in a project being led by the Opportunity Mission at UKRI, who are exploring what it would take to give young people access to a kind of bank of mum and dad that's not their mum and dad, so that people might have that ability to access opportunity unlocking quantities of money in their young years. And what would it take basically for everyone to get an inheritance at 18 when it could change their life? That, I think, is the transformative story that might persuade people to think differently.
2: Do we make a mistake, Sally, in just thinking of this in philosophical big terms? This is just a bung.
3: I think it's a bung to risk losing to the Lib Dems. That's the side of it that I find really depressing, actually, because I don't think it's about building growth. I don't think it's about moving the country forward. I think it is, how do I make sure that the Tory base is with me so that if the government falls over, I'm in a position to get there?
1: If you can't over two Tory, this is like, you can't bung people with their own money, right? This is about...
3: It's counterfactual. That's the whole story of tax cuts.
2: And sorry, but it's not their money, it's their parents' money. Yeah. This is people...
1: This is where, again...
2: I mean this the other way around. I'm not saying that. I mean, that's why it should be taken away. I mean, that's why people are thinking, hang on, if I vote Tory, maybe I'll get an extra...
3: That's exactly what they're thinking. And that's the age of it.
1: This is family money, right? So... There's no such thing.
0: It's money that's been created by an artificial constraint.
1: We are all in danger of confusing our own views

0: on this with the politics of it, but the what is happening here is that you're not perceiving the way that Tories understand the relationship between the state and tax and between families and each other, right? Each one of you has made statements which completely contradict the very essence of what Kemi Badenoch was trying to convey in her speech, which definitely is a philosophical difference, and that is very interesting. And there are plenty of people who think this is just going to do what Polly says, create all this inequality. Tories look at it differently, and what she's doing is aiming at the quite large number of people who share that view.
1: But Danny, don't you think there's a real difference? I mean, if she's trying to sort of take the Thatcher story, and yet there is a world of difference between inheritance tax for pretty high earners, actually, and the general, and you know, and the other bungs that were about high earners. That's very different than council house sales, which was very, very deliberately aimed at a group of voters who were the marginal voters, and Thatcher wanted to represent them.
2: Which was, of course, a bung.
3: Okay,
2: right.
0: Don't forget, these people are marginal. That was more of a bung, right? But the
1: Lib Dem Tory marginals, aren't they?
3: Firstly, I just think, in thinking that my kids' money, that my money is my kids' money, you're beginning to remind me of my teenagers, is one thing. but more importantly, let's talk about
0: that's
3: the action.
0: That's a more interesting observation.
3: I do want to ask you about just, never mind whether it's right or wrong, will it work, right? Because promising to cut inheritance tax, it's got this almost mythical status in our politics because of George Osborne in 2007, when his conference speech nudged Gordon Brown away from calling an election. It's powerful.
0: Yes, I mean, I think a little too much is ascribed. So what happened with that, I've talked about opinion polls before, what happens with opinion polls is that they're also related to your willingness to vote. So if you say things which increase the enthusiasm of people who are going to vote for you anyway, polls will register an increase in the vote. I think that the reason he couldn't hold that election is because he didn't present enough of a change, and he probably wouldn't have done that well if he had had the election. His calculation was possibly right. But yes, inheritance tax is pretty unpopular, and it's quite unpopular with the sort of people who might be tempted to vote Conservative. And possibly, and this is very interesting, Reform opposed it because it's not so popular with the sort of Tories who vote Reform.
1: Yeah.
0: But this is going after a different group of people.
1: But are they big enough?
0: Sorry?
1: Are they big enough?
0: Well, they're big. They're certain. The calculation, I think, is that they are big enough to carry the Conservatives back to becoming the bigger party of the right. And then, to some extent, the set of political gravity will pull a bit more.
3: Mm. Yeah. Okay. Look, the speech in general, I wrote in my column in the Times about the speech. How about how we're in this sort of bizarre position at the moment, where the leaders of the Tories and Labour are both fixated on the end of the '70s, on the era of Margaret Thatcher. For Burnham, it's where it all went wrong. For Badenoch, it's where it went right, and she wants to get back to that. Why are we stuck then? Why are we having a conversation, Sally, about 40, 50 years ago?
1: Yeah, I think that's a very fair point. I mean, I don't like it, personally. It's not where... I mean, I wish both of them had at least significant sections in their speech about how the world's changed and how Britain's changed and where we've got to go.
3: You said that about Burnham last week.
1: Yeah, I felt the same about Kemi. I actually thought she missed an opportunity to grab the future, because I thought it was pretty backward-looking. And I also think it's one of those speeches that if you watch it, you think that was pretty impressive. But seriously, does she think that Lib Dem voters near the Thames that think that it's a good idea if water's taken under public control that it's reprivatised? I can't see it. So I'm not sure that when you really dig into it, I think it was the sort of speech that would have worked really well just before an election, actually, because there wasn't the time to dig into it. I think this far out, there's a lot more time for scrutiny.

0: Some of the most powerful parts that people really sat up and noticed were about Reform UK. She said, "We are not uniting with that." She also said, "I don't want to live in a country run by people who threaten journalists, call veterans traitors, and debate whether my mixed-race children are English." Danny, you've been writing about how Badenoch's background affects her politics. What did you make of it?
1: Well, I thought it was a very interesting thing. I mean, as it happens, it was not really what I was getting at when in my article about her background. It was coming from the chaos of Nigeria and also how similar some of her political attitudes were to my dad's. They wouldn't have agreed on everything, to be honest, but she became an engineer in the same way that he did, and I'm just very interested by that. But clearly, you know, and because what Suella Braverman said about Englishness affects me as well, that resonated very deeply with me. I don't really want somebody who's debating whether I'm English to become, again, a senior government minister. Yes, I was very uncomfortable when she did it in the Conservative Party. And actually, you know, I think it was one of the reasons why she ended up being pushed out and then eventually leaving.
0: Did you notice that Kemi Badenoch herself did not claim to be English? She said she was British. So I thought, I'm making a comment on whether she's right or wrong, but I thought there was something interesting in as regards to herself. She almost seemed to be inadvertently agreeing with the Suella Braverman point that as somebody who was of,
1: yes, it's
0: of,
1: interesting.
2: Of, look, don't you think when people come to Britain on their whole, they think they're coming to Britain probably rather.
0: Well, sure, I mean, she was born
1: so
0: here.
1: Weirdly, yeah, no, but Suella Braverman can call herself what she wants.
0: That's the point. Yeah,
1: but what I don't want her to do is start debating whether I'm English.
2: Yeah, I agree.
0: Yeah, 100%.
1: You know, she can really do that. I happen to think she very strongly that she is English, and by saying that she isn't, she's opening a debate that's extremely difficult for everybody else who comes from my background, and it's a very unconstructive debate that Reform, you know, she's obviously a leading figure. They're opening deliberately. It's interesting that Richard Tice is very touchy about it, as if it was completely irrelevant. I'm afraid it just isn't. And she exposed that very well.
0: Polly McKenzie, am I English?
3: If you want to be.
0: Thanks,
3: ma'am. But I also think, I mean, it's funny because...
0: I'm not, but it's fine.
3: the words can have multiple meanings, right? And so, of course, there is some kind of, I don't know, version of Englishness, which is around some kind of course, pretty mongrel identity over hundreds and hundreds of years. But of course there is. But it also is perfectly capable of being a civic identity in the same way as, say, Scottish is. You know, like, I don't know, Ayesha Hazarika, presenter on Times Radio. I think even some of the people who are like, oh, no, English is an ethnic identity, would be like, oh, but Scottish isn't. But then Scottish is as well. These things are multiple meanings, people. You should use the words that make sense for them. And of course, there is such a thing as people who are white Anglo-Saxon and can trace their heritage back to 1,000 years. And maybe it's useful for us to be able to, like, I don't know, have a word for that. But the idea that those are the people who have the total preserve on what it might mean to be English is absolutely, like, completely for the birds, in my view.
0: In the end, are the French football team French? If they are French, then this is all nonsense, isn't it? But what are Reform voters going to make of this? We've got to remember David Cameron, you know, referring to UKIP as fruitcakes, loonies, and closet racists. Kemi Badenoch was not a lot nicer about Reform.
2: No, she went further than I expected. I thought her stuff on race, I was really pleased to hear it, and there's a bit of me that just thinks, oh, for heaven's sake, across the mainstream parties, if you like, can we return to an understanding of what a modern Britain should be about, and that we've lost. And I think if we can at least come together around that, I think it's really, really important. And the Conservatives being clearly back on that pitch, if you like, for me was very significant, and I really liked it. I don't know about the Reform voters. I mean, her conference pitch was not to, for me, was not to, it was not to red wall Reform voters, was it? It wasn't really to Eastern England Reform voters. She was very clear where she was pitching, and the people she was pitching to would be absolutely, I think, supportive of what she was saying. I think it is much, I think it will be more challenging in Reform areas, but in the end, you know, she's got to have that argument, and she's got to try and peel away those people who recognise that they don't want to be part of what that part of Reform is standing for.
1: But she has a position, which is she's right wing, but she's not populist, right? She's somewhat more right wing than I am on some issues. But, you know, the bit of her that's not populist is also very important in terms of her political makeup. And the question is, how big a an area is that. So, for example, you may say it's clear that both Reform and Labour have left a position for a smaller government party. The question is, how many electors are there behind that position? And I'm not. I think there was an element of calculation about the pitch that she made. But like with Andy Burnham's speech, or indeed Ed Davey, you know, you don't speak for 45 minutes without revealing quite a lot about yourself. Mm. So, at the bottom
2: I think
1: of
2: people
1: it,
2: are quite capable of doing that. I think we've had previous leaders of certainly both our parties, Danny, who have managed to do that.
0: Whoever could
2: well,
0: you be
2: really.
0: Thinking of?
2: I don't know. I just think, you know. I mean, that for
1: even
2: me,
1: even that is revealing. Even when it's an attempt at subterfuge.
2: No, but thank goodness we've moved on from Keir Starmer and Rishi Sunak. Sort of, what did they say? You know, I mean, I think it's.
1: I see what you mean. Right? Yeah, no, but that's different about saying.
0: I just want to pull back a tiny bit to the insult, calling Reform weirdos and drama queens, because we've seen time and time and again that you. You cannot insult your political enemies without that being turned into an insult on their voters. Basket of deplorables, fruitcakes and loonies, all that kind of stuff. You can imagine, and I would in many respects love to hear it, Nigel Farage standing up and saying to his voters, these people think you're weirdos and drama queens. What do you think about that? It's dangerous, isn't it?
1: She's obviously made a decision in this speech not to pitch hers. I think, first of all, she said it because she thinks it. But also, she's not pitching directly to just Reform, the people who are going to vote Reform anyway, because some of those people are going to vote for Reform.
2: Yes. Or Restore.
1: And by the way, there is nobody who thinks that UKIP is not, or Reform or Brexit or whatever it's called at the moment, is not full of exactly these people more than Nigel Farage thinks it. That explains almost everything he's done in his political life that he thinks that.
2: He's also stopped standing up to them in the same way, hasn't he? Because he went through this phase where he was very clear that he wasn't like that, but in fact now he's had to sort of put himself back in the middle of them.
0: Always a pleasure, always an education. Thanks to Sally, thanks to Polly, thanks to Danny. That is it from this week's How to Win an Election. We'll be back with plenty of big ideas, with a sprinkling of small ideas next week, I promise.

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5: Times Radio News, good evening, I'm Mike Powell. We're waiting to hear if a so-called energy ceasefire, which was announced by the US president earlier, will come into force between Ukraine and Russia. The Ukrainian leader has responded to Donald Trump's social media announcement by saying he wants more details and guarantees of Russia's support. Last night, Mr. Trump suggested the Ukrainian people should be allowed to vote and choose a replacement for Volodymyr Zelensky. Ukrainian MP Kira Rudik is sceptical.
6: Does that ceasefire allow Russia to continue hitting our schools, our hospitals, our maternity wards? This is obviously unclear, and we will have to hear more.
5: The Foreign Secretary says he's appalled by an attack on Saudi Arabia's main airport, which has killed at least 12 people and injured 300 others. Iran-backed Houthi rebels say they were behind the strikes in Riyadh. British nationals are being told to stay away from the area. Claire Irvin, the head of the Times travel team, told us what this means for travellers.
7: Foreign Office, they're advising against all but essential travel. If you do against official advice, your travel insurance is likely to be invalidated.
5: At least 109 migrants are dead, including 15 children, after a boat capsized off the coast of Djibouti. 350 people were making the journey from the East African country to Yemen. Around 116 are still missing. Pope Leo XIV says he'll undergo surgery to remove a nodule on his lung. He says it was recently discovered during medical checks and was found at an early stage. The pontiff says the procedure, which has been advised by doctors, is scheduled in the coming days. And a report claims that humans could be extinct by the year 2100 because of artificial intelligence. The findings, published in The Lancet, suggest it's among 17 major risks, including cuts to aid spending. Now let's get all the latest sports news with Amelia Baltra.
8: Manchester City cruised to victory over 10-man Liverpool in their first game since being found guilty of financial breaches. Red star Ryan Gravenberch was sent off for receiving 2 yellow cards, leaving City to run riot despite the raucous boos. Erling Haaland, Jeremy Doku and Ryan Cherki scored as Manchester City extended their 100% record this season and go 3 points clear at the top of the table. Elsewhere in the Premier League, Hull missed the chance to move into the top four with a 2-2 draw at home to Everton. Oliver Glasner's first return to Selhurst Park was spoilt by his former club Crystal Palace, who beat Nottingham Forest 3-1. In the Scottish Premiership, Celtic got a 2-0 victory at Motherwell to go back to the top. And Max Verstappen secured his second Formula One victory in a week after winning the Singapore Grand Prix. The Red Bull driver finished ahead of Charles Leclerc, while Kimi Antonelli took another big step towards the World Championship, crossing the line in third.
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11: But I always say to the young, go to the ballet.
12: Yeah.
11: And they say, what do you mean, Geoffrey? I say, go to the opera house and watch the Royal Ballet. Look at the prima ballerina and imagine how many hours she spent to become the prima ballerina. And then look behind her at all the girls dancing behind her on the stage. And then think about all the girls in the audience who are going, I wish I was on that stage. I'm not a ballerina. Mm. I'm not a countertenor. I don't play the piano. I tell stories. Mm. But it's just as hard in the real world to be number one on the New York Times bestsellers list as it is to be the prima ballerina.
13: Geoffrey, we've spoken a couple of times about this book, Adam and Eve, and every time it comes up in conversation, you grin, but you grimace also because you say that you have strong thoughts on why it took so long to write. Mm. Can we talk about that? How long and why?
11: Well, I got the idea. I was reading a book by Leo McCrinsky, the distinguished historian, about Operation Sea Lion. And on September the 15th, 1940, Hitler changed his mind three times about whether to invade England.
13: Mm.
11: And I thought it would be fascinating to write a book where he only changed his mind twice. So I put that in one compartment. And then about a year later, I got this idea of an earl desperate to have a son because he needs to pass on the title and the estate. And he has a daughter. And on the other side of the state, a shepherd desperate to have a daughter because he fears there will be another war, gets a son. So you've got Adam and Eve. Mm. Then came the much bigger challenge. How do you make Adam and Eve responsible for Hitler changing his mind the third time?
13: Yes.
11: Without the reader thinking that's contrived, that's, you have to make it work. That did take a long time. So yes, you're right. There was the joy of the idea and the problem of whether it could actually be done.
13: So tell me about untying the knot. How do you achieve that? Is it go after go after go, or is it a eureka moment?
11: No, it can't be go after go after go. You keep it in the mind. It's sitting there. And ideas coming, no, that won't work. And then, you're right, it can be a split second.
13: Yes.
11: When you realise. And what I realised was, I got them living in the wrong location.
13: Yes.
11: By changing the location, I could change the story and make it work.
13: And is that moment, is that the equivalent of...
11: 4 o'clock in the morning.
13: I was going to say, is it? If that had a sound, would it be a champagne cork coming out of a bottle?
11: Yeah. You start screaming, and you certainly don't go back to sleep.
13: Is it that good?
11: You start screaming because you're now fighting for how it will work, how it will work. How do I bring them to... Yes, I've got it. Yes, yes, yes, I've got it. Yes.
13: Yeah. And bang.
11: Yeah.
13: Okay, so you found fire in a bottle.
11: And then I had it. And then went away to Mallorca and wrote the first draft. And the one you read, Ryan, was the 18th draft.
13: Tell me about that. Because obviously, I read the final product, the one that you're so proud of, and rightly so. We'll talk about that in a minute.
11: No, you didn't read the final product.
13: What did I read?
11: Because the line editor still has to check every word is correct, the commas are in the right place. And the Americans, so you read that,
13: The proof, I'm sorry.
11: Special proof copy.
13: Yeah, yeah. Tell us about the idea of for the title of this book. I mean, astute readers of you will know right well why you called your last what novel this name, but give us a sense of you thinking about it, because it's a big title.
11: Well, that's again the problem. If you write Cain and Abel,
13: yeah.
11: If you write Adam and Eve, you realize the reader goes, this can't be casual. And so the answer to your question is, the first thing I did was to take it to my publisher 3 years before. And my editor, Kate Elton, said, don't tell anyone. I said, why? She said, it's so easy to steal. Anybody writing a love story can change it to Adam and Eve. So I kept quiet. The next thing we did was check, which is so easy to check nowadays.
13: Yes.
11: You press a button and say, has there ever been a novel called Adam and Eve? I expected 14 to come up.
13: Yeah, so would I.
11: I expected 3 in the last 5 years.
13: Yeah.
11: Never has been a novel called Adam and Eve. So Kate emphasized, do not tell anyone the title.
13: Yeah.
11: Same thing happened with Cain and Abel 47 years ago, but in a very different situation. There was no way of checking in those days. You had to actually do research. So I went to Hatchard's to see the wonderful Mr. Giddy, who ran Hatchard's in those days. And he began to look, and we found there had been a thesis on Cain and Abel done by the Yale University Press as to its significance in the Bible. Well, that was not much to do.
13: So you're in the
11: And so we went ahead. In any case, my Cain is spelled K-A-N-E. Yes. So with both titles, I got very lucky indeed. Because if you have a title that someone's done the year before, and it does quite well, or it's been a film, or whatever, you have to debate whether it's worth doing.
13: Since we started having conversations with your friends and around this book and kind of your final novel, I get the sense from you that you're very proud of it, that you felt, I think you said something along the lines to me, that how could I write something after this?
11: Mm.
13: I described it to you as being a mic drop, an expression you hadn't heard before. But you felt that this is the best I could ever do. How could I do more?
11: And the fear that goes with that.
13: Tell me about the fear.
11: The fear that goes with that is, will anyone else agree?
13: Mm.
11: So when I handed it to Kate Elton, my editor, you wait for the sentence that says, this is a bit special. She didn't give it. She's not that sort of editor. But then I saw how many members of the staff were being put onto it. I saw how many people were working on the most strange things, and I thought they're taking it very seriously indeed.
13: Yeah.
11: And that's very flattering, of course. I'm very lucky at HarperCollins to have a team that works, they're dedicated.
13: Yeah.
11: And they all clearly felt, I mean, they clearly felt the same way, otherwise they wouldn't have done it.
13: 50 years? How do you feel about that?
11: Well, anyone who's done 50 years in anything will tell you it's gone very quickly. I've often heard that expression and thought how stupid it was, but yes, it's gone very quickly. I've been very privileged, Ryan. It would be silly to pretend otherwise.
13: Mm.
11: It's a simple gift. I work hard, but a lot of people work hard. It's a simple gift, and you can't pop down to Marks and Spencer's and buy a packet of storytelling and take some pills. It doesn't work that way. But I always say to the young, go to the ballet.
13: Yeah.
11: And they say, what do you mean, Geoffrey? I say, go to the opera house and watch the Royal Ballet. Look at the prima ballerina and imagine how many hours she spent to become the prima ballerina. And then look behind her at all the girls dancing behind her on the stage. And then think about all the girls in the audience who are going, I wish I was on that stage. I'm not a ballerina.
13: Mm.
11: I'm not a countertenor. I don't play the piano. I tell stories.
13: Mm.
11: But it's just as hard in the real world to be number one on the New York Times bestsellers list as it is to be the prima ballerina. Because I don't want the young people coming to see me thinking, this will be easy. I was once giving a lecture at Trinity College Dublin, and a young man came up to me after, you ruined my life. I said, I beg your pardon. He said, you've ruined my life. I was going to write the great novel this weekend.
13: Yeah.
11: And now I realise how hard the work
13: yeah,
11: is.
13: Yeah, yeah. You had to work. When you look around you here, this apartment is full of magnificent things. Beautiful paintings by the great artists of our time. And also photographs of your family, of your wife and your children and your grandchildren. What are you most proud of?
11: Would it make you laugh if I said, having run for my country? When I was a child, I wanted so desperately to run for my country. And I made it, but I wasn't quite good enough. Obviously, yeah. I wasn't anywhere near good enough. I ran for Britain 3 times. And I was childishly proud about that.
13: Down through the years, you go to America, Australia, you're selling your books, you're talking about your books, and you meet people who will have read your books, who won't have read your books, who want to talk to you about this either way. Can you spot somebody who hasn't read your
11: books? Oh, it's so embarrassing when you... When I'd written Cain and Abel, they rang up and said, now listen, Geoffrey, nobody in the United States has ever heard of you. So we've got to get you on Good Morning America. But they don't like novelists. They much prefer nonfiction. I can cure cancer. Have a better sex life. That's what they're looking for. And they're not looking, so it'll be hell. And they rang me up with 3 weeks to go and said, you're on Good Morning America. We've got you on. But pay attention, Geoffrey. You're only on for 6 minutes. And you're on with Billy Carter, who will be promoting Billy's beer. He's got 2 minutes. And you're on with Mickey Mouse for the 75th year of Disney. And then you get 2 minutes. So, and by the way, he said, 2 minutes is 120 seconds. Don't expect the interviewer to have read the book. So you must mention the name Cain and Abel as often as you can in 120 seconds. So on I go to the show, and I have to say Billy Carter was very impressive. Okay. He sold Billy's beer very well indeed. And Mickey Mouse was a star.
13: Legend.
11: Mickey Mouse taught me that if it's the last question, you go on talking. You just get... And he went on talking. So I didn't get 120 seconds. I got about 93. And I'm looking down. I sit down in answer to your question. And there is this man who's the top man on breakfast television. And he clearly hasn't even opened
13: yeah,
11: the book,
13: yeah.
11: Let alone read it. And so he opens it, and he looks at the back and he says, hi, Jeff. Not a great start, but there you are. Hi, Jeff. I see you came over on the Concorde. And I said, yes, this is the greatest airplane in aviation history. You can go from the United States of America to England, and you can have breakfast in both countries. It's a staggering achievement. It's a staggering achievement of the British, and it's typical of my country. And he said, it's been lovely having you on. My publishers were not pleased.
13: That was the end of that.
11: My publishers were not pleased, and I went round the country. Because in America, Ryan, if you don't get in the top 15 in 2 weeks,
13: yeah.
11: They send the books back.
13: Do they?
11: Oh, it's that cruel. It is like really cruel.
13: Crates of books
11: and
13: back.
11: And when I got to the end of the second week, I think I was about 27th. So I was dead. And then... Gay Byrne changed everything overnight.
13: I should explain, very famous presenter of Irish television for many, many years, yes.
11: And much loved by the Irish.
13: That's people. Right, yes.
11: It wasn't that he, on his show, held the book up and yes. said, this is the best thing I've read in years. That was wonderful for Ireland. But he rang Johnny Carson.
13: Oh.
11: And that changed my whole life.
13: Is that right?
11: Because Johnny Carson held it up and said...
13: America.
11: It went from 27 to number one in 1 week. It showed me the power of television.
13: Yeah.
11: And how something can happen overnight. So, yes, Gay Byrne literally changed my whole life.
13: I'm fascinated about word of mouth.
11: Yes.
13: Because I think your books seem to have that effect on people where they go, oh, my, you know, I've read this, have you? And on it goes. They might pass it through family. You could be on holiday and saying, you should read that, or whatever. How do you feel about word of mouth? I mean, it must be, word of mouth is your friend.
12: And you'll still see it. You'll still see books every year that no one's ever heard of the author.
13: Absolutely.
12: No one remembers the title, and I'll give you a couple of examples.
13: Please.
12: Emor Towles.
13: Yes.
12: A gentleman in Moscow.
13: Yes.
12: It had an all right opening, and it just stayed in the bestsellers list for a year.
13: Yes.
12: And it was a wonderful book. Lessons in Chemistry.
13: Lessons.
12: Who'd heard of Barney Garmus?
13: Yeah.
12: And it went to number one. It's the public who decide.
13: Yeah, and they decide. You always seem to have great respect for the public and for your readers.
12: You'll be very foolish not to. You get some snobs who think, well, I didn't write it for them. More fool them.
13: Yeah. I'd love to know about your relationship with editors over the years. They seem to be as important sometimes as your spouse because they are going to dictate in some ways your next 6 months or year.
12: I was very privileged. When Simon & Schuster purchased Cain and Abel, I got a note saying, the great Corlees Smith will be editing this book. Well, he'd edited J.D. Salinger, so I was shaking even when I went in the room.
13: Yeah.
12: He was a genius at his level of editing. And I once, when we'd finished working together after 3 weeks, I said to him, what is the difference between a great writer and a great editor? And he said, the first draft, which is a brilliant reply.
13: Yeah, good answer,
12: and
13: yeah.
12: I never thought I'd have an editor as good as that again in my life. He edited the next 4 books, and it was a privilege. That's the only word to use. But Kate Elton at HarperCollins is that level.
13: Yes.
12: And she got hold of Adam and Eve. And what they do is, it's very interesting, you say, I love this character. I want more of him.
13: Yes.
12: I hate this character.
13: Yes.
12: And or guiding you through and saying, but why didn't you do that? Or why didn't you do that?
13: Yeah.
12: So they don't actually write a word, but they see something. You need a if you're an author listening to this, you need a fresh pair of eyes.
13: Yes.
12: With experience, who will spot things that haven't even crossed your mind.
13: But I suspect you'd need to have a very civilized relationship with these people.
12: Oh, because totally.
13: They'll have to tell you things you might not like.
12: Exactly.
13: You know, she might say, listen, this character drives me mad. And you say, I'm very wedded to this character, you know, and you have to thrash that out.
12: There are a lot of people who say, I don't need an editor.
13: Right.
12: They're fools.
13: Yeah, yeah.
12: I don't care how good you think you are.
13: Yeah.
12: A fresh pair of eyes is very good. And I always say to young people, don't show it to your wife, don't show it to your husband, don't show it to your closest friend. They will lie. They will not say, this is rubbish, don't bother. Yeah. They will not say, give it to someone who you trust. Ask them to give it to someone you've never met. And ask them to write one page. Then you'll get the truth.
13: Yes.
12: And the truth, as you rightly said, Ryan, can be very painful.
13: Painful. Do you have a first reader who isn't a professional in the business? A friend or relative?
12: What all of my editors have done, and Kate's very good at it, she gives it to someone who's never read one of my books, and she leaves the name of the author off the script.
13: Interesting.
12: So they read the script, and they give an opinion without knowing who's written it. The shock that comes back is 60% of people reading it think I'm a woman.
13: Is that right? How do you feel about that?
12: No, I'm flattered. Flattered.
13: You don't mind that at all?
12: I don't mind at all.
13: Yeah. When you look at all the books, like the enormity of the titles, the amount of titles that you've written over the years, If you could tiptoe back through times and pluck one or two from the shelves of time, which ones would you pluck and say, oh my goodness, I'm so proud of that, or I can't believe that was lovely, or
12: the public have decided Cain and Abel.
13: Right.
12: The critics, it was Paths of Glory, the story of Mallory.
13: Yes.
12: Did he or did he not reach the top of Everest?
13: Yes.
12: But there's still a group of people who are devoted to not a penny more,
13: yeah.
12: not
13: yeah.
12: a penny less.
13: Yeah.
12: And they pop out of the woodwork and say, no, no, Geoffrey, I enjoyed Cain and Abel. No, it's not a penny more. And I'm touched by that because
13: yes.
12: that was the first book. And 16 publishers turned it down.
13: Yeah.
12: I couldn't get it published. Finally, they published 3,000 copies. I rushed to the bestsellers list, expecting it to be in the top 10 on the Sunday Times. It wasn't in the top 100, but I was still looking in the top. Because you do believe that about your first book. By the way, if you don't believe that about your first book, why have you bothered to write it?
13: Yes.
12: So it took off after Cain and Abel, because people go backwards and look for other things you've written.
13: As we conclude our conversation and you prepare to launch your last ever novel, I've been struck by how many times in the course of our conversation today you mention, you start a sentence with, I always say to young people.
12: Mm.
13: I love that. You obviously have an interest in the next generation.
12: I'm fascinated by when you interview someone, say, who's between 25 and 35,
13: mm.
12: who's written a book, it's a privilege to listen to what they've been through. Often 2 or 3 years of their life has been put into it. And it has, the figures are very cruel, Ryan. 1,000 books a week are sent to publishers.
13: Mm.
12: 1 in 1,000 is published. 1 in 1,000 of those gets onto the bestsellers list. 1 in 1,000 that get onto the bestsellers list gets to number one. It's very tough. So yes, when a young person asks to see me, I sit there and listen, because I know they've spent the same amount of time,
13: yes.
12: the same amount of energy, and they really believe in their book.
13: Yes.
12: Oh yeah,
13: yes.
12: I consider that a privilege to be able to pass on to them what I've been through. Yeah, yeah.
13: The early reviews for Adam and Eve are starting to trickle in, much like election night, and the results are arriving. And it looks like you're going to get elected with a handsome majority.
12: they've been very generous.
13: So you're happy.
12: And perhaps my nervousness is, but it hasn't been published yet.
13: Yes,
12: that's the agony.
13: My final question to you is, what would you like people to say to you about your last novel?
12: There's several sentences that people say. If you're stopped in the street and they say, I love your books, Geoffrey, that's very flattering. If they say, I couldn't put it down, it's very flattering.
13: Yeah.
12: If they say, with Cain and Abel, as a lady in New York stopped me and said, he raised his hat, it was enough.
13: Yes. Yes.
12: And another gentleman stopped me and said, Matthew died on a Thursday. 40 pages still to read have gone with the wind.
13: Yes.
12: You then know that they really loved yeah. the book.
13: Yes, yes.
12: That's different to, I love your books.
13: Yeah. So you'd like them to say, what a lovely book, particularly that bit where, that's what they're quoting you.
12: I'd like them to say, the king bowed.
13: I
12: know they love the book.
13: Yeah, that's lovely. Thank you, Geoffrey.
12: Thank you.
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25: Good evening, this is Mark Tyler with the Times Radio News. Donald Trump says Russia and Ukraine have agreed to an energy ceasefire in the war between the two nations. It comes just after the US president called for Zelensky to go. But the Ukrainian president has said that this was news for me. However, if Russians agree to an energy ceasefire, Ukraine will also agree. William B. Taylor is a fellow with the Atlantic Council's Eurasia Center and a former US ambassador to Ukraine. He told Times Radio that at least the US president is trying to move towards peace.
26: He's, I guess, trying to develop some momentum toward an energy ceasefire. He's proposed this before. President Zelensky has proposed it multiple times. It doesn't sound like it was negotiated in advance with the Ukrainians. But the Ukrainians have said, fine, if the Russians agree to stop firing at our energy facilities, then we'll agree as well.
25: And the Conservative leader has said that the US president was wrong to make a deal to buy diesel from Russia. Kemi Badenoch says Donald Trump was also not right to blame Volodymyr Zelensky for prolonging the war and to undermine a nation fighting for its right to exist. She ended a post on X by saying Ukraine's freedom is not President Trump's to bargain away. The Iran-backed Houthis in Yemen say the rebel-held airport in Sana'a has been struck again, and they're blaming Saudi Arabia. Yesterday, the group was accused by the Saudi-led coalition of striking the international airport in the capital Riyadh, killing 12 people. Gabrielle Weinegar is the Times correspondent in Israel. She's told Times Radio how President Trump needs to act.
27: The most realistic solution for Saudi Arabia is for Donald Trump to negotiate with the Iranians and get the Houthis to commit to end hostilities. Otherwise, it just seems like it's going to be endless, because it's very easy for the Houthis to attack high-value targets like the airport.
25: A 73-year-old man has been charged with murder following the death of a woman near Bristol. The victim, who hasn't been named but who we know was aged 71, was found with serious injuries and pronounced dead in Bradley Stoke on Friday afternoon. The man was arrested at the scene and is due before Bristol Magistrates Court tomorrow. Yorkshire Wildlife Park says a tiger who fatally attacked a man yesterday won't be euthanised. An investigation is underway as to how the man got into the enclosure near Doncaster. The Pope has announced he'll undergo surgery in the coming days after a nodule was found on his lung. 71-year-old Pontiff says his medical team believe it would be right to intervene and agreed to the procedure. It's understood he'll be treated at Rome's Gemelli Hospital between tomorrow and Wednesday. In sport, Manchester City have eased to a 3-0 win at 10-man Liverpool in their first game since being found guilty of breaching Premier League financial rules. Amid the boos from the home fans, Erling Haaland was among the second-half scorers for the leaders after Ryan Gravenbach was sent off for the hosts. Unbeaten Everton climbed to fifth with a 2-2 draw at Hull. Nottingham Forest suffered a 3-1 defeat at Crystal Palace in manager Oliver Glasner's first return to Selhurst Park. Harlequin's difficult start to the Rugby Prem season continued with defeat at Sale. It's their third loss in their opening three league games. Exeter have a first win of the campaign, though, after getting past fellow early strugglers Newcastle 34-28. And a team of archaeologists has set sail for a tiny Pacific atoll in the hope of finding Amelia Earhart's plane. The disappearance of the American aviator during a round-the-world attempt in 1937 is one of the 20th century's great unsolved mysteries. Experts want to know if a submerged object detected by satellite imagery is the wreckage of her aircraft. And for News Bulletin, when you want it, search for the Times Radio News Briefing on any podcast platform.
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3: In just a few days, the Iranian-backed Houthis took a huge sweep of territory all the way down Yemen's Red Sea coast. And that allowed them to threaten the Bab al-Mandeb bottleneck, which means 9% of the world's oil supply. Now, Yemeni government forces are fighting back. But how did this ragtag insurgent force pull off this global strategic coup? And how much longer will they pose that threat? I'm Tom.
5: And I'm Patrick. Welcome to The General and the Journalist. Joining us to talk through all that is Nadwa Al-Dawsari, a researcher and conflict analyst from the Washington, D.C.-based Middle East Institute, who grew up in Yemen and spent her first 30 years there. And now she's talking to us from the Middle East. Nadwa, how much has Yemen changed for you since your time in Yemen?
6: It has changed a lot. I haven't been to Sana'a in 12 years. When I left Sana'a in 2014, it was right before the Houthis took over the country. When I was in Yemen last, Yemen was going through a peaceful political transition. And then it descended into a civil war in 2014. And now Yemen seems to be a platform for not only regional conflict, but also global competition. So it has changed a lot.
5: Well, let's talk about some of the details of that. So less than a month ago, the Houthis embarked on an offensive that led to some of their biggest military gains in years. And as Tom was saying, they advanced down Yemen's Red Sea coast. They seized the port of Mocha and some offshore islands towards the Bab al-Mandeb, one of the world's most important global shipping choke points. And in the way of these things, it now seems that the pendulum of war is swinging back the other way, because we're hearing reports of Yemeni government forces driving the Houthis back north up the coastline, and that Mocha might even be retaken in a few days. Either way, what seems to be indisputable to me anyway, is that the Bab al-Mandeb is going to be contested for the foreseeable future, and that the Houthis will retain the potential to threaten Saudi oil infrastructure and commercial shipping. Just tell us, how significant do you think this Houthi offensive and the seizure of Mocha and the coastline has been?
6: It is significant. If you just look at what the Houthis have done over the past 3 years, threatening international shipping and bombing ships, staging cross-border attacks against Saudi Arabia, against Israel, against the region, you will have a glimpse of what this militia is capable of. And so I think the problem is that the Houthis have always been underestimated by the international community because they haven't posed direct threat to Western interests until recently. And Even then, the discussion has been on containing the Houthis and not really addressing the real threat.
5: How is it you think that they succeeded in such a sudden breakthrough? And what role was Iran playing in helping them?
6: Well, it didn't come as a surprise to Yemenis because the Houthis have been mobilizing towards the Red Sea coast for at least the past 2 years. I mean, the Houthis' prominence into a regional sort of military player is largely due to support, constant support from the IRGC. The IRGC is the Iranian Revolutionary Guard Corps, which is the military wing of the Iranian regime that is in charge of its regional and international operations. This has been happening not only since 2014, but before then. We've seen documents of Hezbollah trainers training the Houthis on urban warfare as early as 2005. And so over the past 3 years, the Iranians have sort of stepped up their support to the Houthis. They stepped up their support in 2014 when the Houthis took the capital city of Sana'a. The first thing that the Houthis did is initiating flights twice a week between Tehran and Sana'a. So 28 flights a week between Sana'a and Tehran, bringing IRGC commanders, weapons, equipment, et cetera, et cetera. And so the IRGC has been helping the Houthis extensively over the past 12 years. They've helped the Houthis build military industrial capabilities. And IRGC operatives have been on the ground helping the Houthis in their ground operations, planning, deployment of forces, coordination, et cetera, et cetera. So when we talk about the last push, when the Houthis took Mocha port, hundreds of IRGC commanders helped the Houthis do that. And so the Houthis' capture of the Red Sea coast should not be only perceived as the Houthis trying to only consolidate power within Yemen, but also it's an attempt to strengthen Iranians' position on the Bab al-Mandab front in order to pressure the U.S. and its allies.
5: Yeah, and of course, Iran denies their role in helping the Houthis, although you present some fairly clear evidence to the contrary in your answer. So, I mean, we've talked about the Iranian support for the Houthis, but there are suggestions that the Russians have been supporting the Houthis as well. Do you see that?
6: Yes. So the Russians have been in Yemen since 2015, but over the past couple of years, more and more Russians have come to Yemen. They're in Sana'a. They're helping the Houthis. There are rumors also that they are present in some of the islands. The Russians have helped the Houthis with satellite imagery to target Saudi ships and U.S. interests in the region. So the Russians are present, and yet they deny. The Russians are denied. The Iranians, they deny their presence and support to the Houthis, but it's visible to people who have close eye on the situation in Yemen.
5: Yeah. I used this phrase earlier on, pendulum of war. It's actually the title of a book by a very, very gifted British historian talking about the war in the desert in the Second World War, where forces swing back and forth. Do you think that the government forces, with their Saudi backing, now beginning to exploit some success in their counteroffensive, will be able to consolidate the gains that they're making on a defensive line? Or do you see this being a sort of state of permanent contestation with lines going back and forth?
6: It depends on whether this momentum continues and sustained. And this is what they say in their statement. They will support the Yemeni government until the Houthi threat is eliminated. That's their official statement that came out 2 days ago. So if they continue with this support and level of intensity, not only the government can reverse the Houthis' recent gains in the Red Sea, but the government can potentially liberate most of the areas from the Houthis.
7: Let's just look at the Bab al-Mandeb, shall we? If you can just explain the strategic significance of the Bab al-Mandeb and how it could be that the Houthis could threaten it. Why, basically, we're all now talking about a war that's been going on for 12 or so years already.
6: Well, I mean, Bab al-Mandeb is a major maritime choke point. 30% of global container shipping goes through Bab al-Mandeb. The Houthis' mere control of Bab al-Mandeb increased the cost of

0: global oil supply prices, obviously, as well, the Strait of Hormuz already being a problem. Do you see this as anything but a very heavily controlled Iranian operation to open up a second economic choke point against the US? Because that's what it looks like to all of us.
1: Well, that's what it is short term. But long term, also, the Iranians want to establish permanent presence in the Red Sea. Right now, over the past months, the Iranians, since the Houthis took Mukha City and the Red Sea coast, the Iranians have increased footprints in key islands, including Prem, Mayun, and also Zokor Island, Hunish Island. And the reports indicate that they have established surveillance, reconnaissance, command and control centers. So this is not just about temporary. This is about the long term. Adding to that, it's not just about controlling the choke point. Over the past few years, the Houthis, with support from the IRGC, have been expanding across the Horn of Africa, not only collaborating with groups like Al-Shabaab and ISIS in Somalia, but also actually establishing presence in most of African countries. They've been recruiting assets from across the Horn of Africa, Sudan, Eritrea, Ethiopia, Somalia, and Djibouti, bringing them to Yemen, training them, sending them back to these countries as assets to recruit others. In a way, the Houthis are doing now what Hezbollah has done with them back in the 80s and the 90s, and planting seeds for the future.
2: Now, one of the concepts that we really focus on in warfare is the idea of seizing the initiative and maintaining momentum. When you look at this balance between the standoff between the Houthis in Iran and the Saudis and the Emiratis and the Gulf and the US, which side do you think has the strategic initiative at the moment?
1: Definitely Iran and the Houthis. I think the Saudis are finally taking a strategic position by supporting Yemeni government forces to retake Yemen from the Houthis or areas that are controlled by the Houthis. But I think it's too early to determine because the Saudis have supported the government before, but then suddenly announced a ceasefire. So if this momentum continues, then the Saudis are thinking strategically and acting strategically. But if this is just about pushing the Houthis enough to get into negotiations with them, to build some leverage on them to negotiate some sort of a deal, then that's tactical, not strategic. So it's a wait and see.
0: An American think tank, the Institute for the Study of War, recently reported that Iran, via the IRGC, is now helping the Houthis build tunnels into the mountainsides above the Bab al-Mandeb, just as they did in the Straits of Hormuz, which is why they've been so effective in targeting shipping over the last sort of 6 months. Although, arguably, it looks like they're having less of an effect now, but it's taken Americans a very, very long time to degrade that. So the same thing is playing out. But just say, for example, the Yemeni government do manage to push the Houthis back off the Red Sea coastline. They've got this second front, don't they, on targeting certainly Saudi oil, and they're the biggest oil producers, from the air. So we've seen them being incredibly effective at knocking out Saudi pipelines, Saudi infrastructure, Aramco sites. This doesn't even end with the Bab al-Mandeb land, does it? This is a long-term ongoing threat, isn't it?
1: Yeah, no, it doesn't. And the Houthi threat grows by the day because more and more, like you said, the Iranian axis of resistance are collaborating. The recent attack by Iraqi militia, the one before that, was also said to be coordinated closely with the Houthis. Houthis on the ground in Iraq actually helping with targeting. And so, yes, they're building these tunnels. They're building their capabilities more and more. They're being strategic. They have plan A, B, and C. Without denying the Houthis the territory to stage these attacks, The Saudis will always be threatened.
2: Nadra, I've been reading intelligence reports on Yemen for years as a function of my last job and my role in the armed forces. I'm going to be honest with you, even I found it really hard to follow. So for our listeners, can you try and give us a simple explainer of what's going on and just remind us of who the key players are? And we've got the Houthis, clearly aligned to Iran, the internationally recognized President Leadership Council, the government forces, the UAE-backed Southern Transitional Council. Who are they all? What do they want? How does it all fit together?
1: So the Houthis are a radical offshoot of Zaydi Shia Islam. For this group, the Muslim nation has to be ruled by a descendant of Prophet Muhammad. They were ousted in 1962, and then Yemen established a republic. But some of those elements remain

0: been sort of committed to that philosophy, to that system. And those were the core of the Houthi rebellion. The Houthis also are influenced by the Iranian revolution. They have their own ambition. They're not just a Yemeni player. The Houthis have always had regional and international ambition, and Iran made that possible with constant and steady support. Their end game is, well, taking Mecca and Medina, which is the Muslim holy site, because now they view themselves as the leaders of the Muslim nation. And then from there, march to Jerusalem, destroy Israel, and then build an Islamic government based in Jerusalem and spread Islam across the world. That's the mentality that created this movement and the reason why it's so resilient. And then on the other side, you have the internationally recognized government, which are anti-Houthi, but are not necessarily aligned politically. Military-wise, you have the southern forces, including the giant brigades, which is the major military force that are now fighting in the Red Sea. And these forces were created by the UAE, trained by the UAE, backed by the UAE. Now they're backed by the Saudis, and they're aligned with the Yemen government, but they recognize themselves as a southern force. There's inner Yemen politics where you have southerners who want to secede at some point. You have the Yemeni government that represents a unified Yemen. And then you have other forces in different areas, in Madrib and Taiz, that are under Yemeni government control. And then you have also another force, which is the National Shield Force. The National Shield Force was mainly created by the Saudis, first in the border, and now they played a role in pushing SCC forces or Southern Transitional Forces back in the south, in Hadramaut, back in January. And now they're also a major player in the fight against the Houthis in several areas, including the West Coast. So you have these different military forces that are collaborating more because they're backed by the Saudis, but they're not entirely under the command of the Yemeni government. But they all have one thing in common, which is that they want to eliminate the Houthi threat. They all see the Houthis as an existential threat to their political and military agendas.
1: Iran's strategy for really the last couple of decades has been to develop this axis of resistance, to have its proxies. But that hasn't always worked in their favor. So the 7th of October attack and Hamas, you know, led to a catastrophic weakening of that. How much is do the Houthis respond to Iranian direction? Or are they a relatively independent, autonomous player?
0: The Houthis are not independent of Iran. They're not autonomous. At the same time, they're not also Iran puppets. The model that Iran has used with the Houthis is empowerment. And the Houthis had been good students. The Houthis and Iran's agendas align, both inside Yemen and in the region. Also, we should not forget that without Iranian support, the Houthis wouldn't have happened. They wouldn't have become who they are now. They would have still been a rebellion in North Yemen. But also, Houthis' independence of Iran is overestimated. Let's not forget that it's the IRGC commanders on the ground that are now planning and sort of directing military operations, both inside Yemen and cross-border attacks. The IRGC control cross-border attacks, whether that's against Israel, shipping, or also Saudi.
2: Nadwa, let's move to how we might tackle this whole problem as a international community to get to some sort of solution, because your point being that the Houthis will continue to pose a problem to the world, even without the Iranian regime in power, and we don't know how much longer that's going to go on for. Now, you've got some strong views on this. You testified for the US Congress's Foreign Affairs Committee recently. It does all beg the question, can the Houthis really be solved as a problem without America, without US support? And we know, don't we, that Mohammed bin Salman, the de facto leader of Saudi Arabia, begged Donald Trump for help last month when the Houthis took all that territory. Donald Trump looked at it and turned it down and didn't want to get involved in a second front, if you like, with the US midterm elections getting so close. What is the answer? And can only the great might of the US military be the solution here?
0: Well, first, we need to understand the Houthis for who they are. They are a global threat. And the problem with the US administration, the different administrations, is that they always thought that the Houthis are a Yemeni problem that needs to be contained, whether that's through political negotiations or airstrikes. So they're underestimated by the US. But the other important point is that the Yemeni government and the Saudis are not only fighting the Houthis because they're a threat to Yemen or Saudi security. They are a threat to the world, to regional and international security. They are fighting the Houthis, the Iranians, the Russians, the Chinese, who are now all in Yemen supporting the Houthis. And so this should not be only Saudi and Yemeni fight. The world should support them against the Houthis. The U.S. has to be involved because the U.S. has the capabilities, whether that's in terms of operational capabilities or military capabilities, to support the Saudis and the Yemeni government to roll back the Houthis. And so, yes, American support is needed, and it has to be consistent and sustained. It cannot be just bombing the Houthis for 6 weeks and, you know, call it a day. What it should mean is support in terms of intelligence, reconnaissance, and being on the ground supporting these forces. But they shouldn't be U.S. boots on the ground. I'm not a technical military expert, but the Saudis need U.S. support. The Yemeni government needs U.S. support, and they know exactly the kind of support they need. And I know that they both don't really count on U.S. boots on the ground, nor they should.
2: Well, I might just ask our resident military expert, Patrick, here, if you don't mind, Nadba, because, Patrick, it's true to say that the Brits, us, have been fighting in this area, Yemen, Aden, Oman, for 20, 30, 40, 50 years going back. We know quite a bit about this, don't we? Do you see that kind of international operation, perhaps with our special forces on the ground, is that the only solution to sorting all this out?
1: I mean, our experience in Aden was pretty instructive. It's an extremely difficult country to master. So I think Nad was absolutely right. The idea of having Western boots on the ground, certainly in any numbers, is going to be entirely counterproductive. But for me, the precondition here is to make sure that you've got a coalition of government forces that are sufficiently capable of being able to retake the territory that the Houthis have seized. Because ultimately, this is about territory. And you can do as much as you like in terms of enabling support from the air and from the maritime domain. But you've got to have forces that are capable of retaking territory and then holding it. And until you get a degree of coherence, you get a degree of alignment between the Saudis and the Emiratis as the principal regional players here, and you develop the capability in these forces, this is just going to go back and forth. So yes, international support. Yes, isolate Yemen. Yes, provide support to those forces. But let's not get involved ourselves with Western boots on the ground.
2: Now, but final word to you. If this problem isn't tackled, if there isn't some sort of international coordination, what does the region, what do the Houthis look like, and what sort of threat do they pose in, say, 5 years' time?
0: We've seen how much the Houthi threat has grown from 2015, okay, and then following the Stockholm Agreement in 2018, when we Yemenis said the Houthis will threaten international shipping, and 5 years later, they did. So this is a threat that keeps growing and evolving. Right now, the Houthis, for me, what I've been focused on is what the Houthis have been doing in the Horn of Africa, expanding influence, not only operations, but influence. The Houthis now train groups like the Islamic militias that are affiliated with the Sudanese army. They are establishing sleeper cells across the Horn of Africa. They're collaborating with Al-Shabaab. They're collaborating with AQAP. All these forces are anti-West. All these forces have inflicted some pain on inside the West in the past. And so in 5 years, if the Houthi threat is not tackled, for me, the one major threat is that they could take all Yemen. If they take all Yemen, and they're capable of doing that, if the government is not supported, then we are facing an enemy that is absolutely not interested in becoming a responsible international player, a party that sees itself as the leader of the Islamic Ummah, and a leader that now has military capabilities that continue to grow with all these informal networks of terrorist groups, criminal groups in a major maritime choke point. The worst case scenario, if they take all Yemen, when they become a threat, and they will become a threat, 5 years, if the Houthis take Yemen, what are we going to do to tackle that threat? Send American and British troops to Yemen? That's the worst case scenario. And I hope, really, really hope we think more strategically and avoid it by supporting what the government and the Saudis are doing now.
1: And what that really underlines is that, you know, military capability amongst the government forces is necessary, but it's not sufficient. Without a political outcome, without a government in Yemen that represents the people, that's able to bring the people together, there's no hope of this insurgency being defeated.
0: That's absolutely right. Yemen has always had like a vibrant political life more than any other Arab country. We've had political differences, and we've always managed to sort of have dialogue until the Houthis happened. But no political process will succeed with the Houthis threat still intact. The Houthis need to be defeated before political process can be achieved.
2: Nadwa, you and Patrick violently agree from different ends of the telescope, perhaps. We're really grateful for your time.
1: Thank you, Nadwa.
0: Thank you, Tom, Patrick. Really good to be with you.
2: That's all from us this week. Next week, we've got a fascinating episode coming up. We're speaking to two US investigative journalists who just written a book that reveals the secrets, they say, behind something called the Havana Syndrome, which is a very mysterious condition said to have afflicted dozens of American spies.
1: Thanks for listening, and do keep sending in your questions or comments to us to general@thetimes.co.uk. And please do follow us and give us a rating, a review, or a comment wherever you're listening to the podcast. It really helps more people discover us or share it with someone who you think might like it. So until next week, thanks, Tom.
2: Thanks, Patrick.
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8: Good evening, this is Mark Tyler with the Times Radio News. Donald Trump claims that Ukraine and Russia have agreed to stop attacking each other's energy infrastructure. Neither country has yet confirmed the agreement. Volodymyr Zelensky said he'd hold elections if Russia agrees to a complete 60-day ceasefire, and he's explained what that looks like to ABC News.
9: If they want energy ceasefire, we are open for this. Don't attack us. Don't kill our children. We will stop attack your diesel. And I think it's fair deal.
8: The Ukrainian president has been responding to Donald Trump, who called for him to be replaced after a row over his deal to buy diesel from Moscow. At least 12 people have died and 300 have been injured in strikes on Saudi Arabia's main airport. Houthi rebels, who are backed by Iran, have been blamed for the attacks in Riyadh. But the group now claims Sana'a Airport in Yemen has been hit in response. Military analyst Robert Clark says it's likely tit-for-tat strikes will continue.
10: It's this campaign now of the Houthis trying to really constrict the Saudi Arabia political will to carry on fighting against the Houthis, targeting airports, targeting the oil infrastructure, making it economically basically unviable to continue their campaign against the Houthis.
8: At least 109 migrants are dead, including 15 children, after a boat capsized off the coast of Djibouti. 350 people were making the journey from the East African country to Yemen. Around 116 are missing. Police have launched a murder investigation after a man was stabbed to death outside a pub in Birmingham. The victim, in his 20s, died in the car park of the Beggar's Bush pub in Sutton Coldfield in the early hours of this morning. Officers say a large number of people were at a birthday at the venue. Pope Leo XIV says he'll undergo surgery to remove a nodule on his lung. He says he was recently discovered during medical checks and was found at an early stage. The pontiff says the procedure, which has been advised by doctors, is scheduled in the coming days. Now, all the latest sport with Amelia Beltrão.
11: Manchester City cruised to victory over 10-man Liverpool in their first game since being found guilty of financial breaches. Red star Ryan Gravenberch was sent off for receiving two yellow cards, leaving City to run riot despite the raucous boos. Erling Haaland, Jeremy Doku and Ryan Cherki scored as Manchester City extended their 100% record this season and go 3 points clear at the top of the table. Elsewhere in the Premier League, Hull missed the chance to move into the top four with a 2-2 draw at home to Everton. Oliver Glasner's first return to Selhurst Park was spoilt by his former club Crystal Palace, who beat Nottingham Forest 3-1. In the Scottish Premiership, Celtic got a 2-0 victory at Motherwell to go back to the top, and Max Verstappen secured his second Formula One victory in a week after winning the Singapore Grand Prix. The Red Bull driver finished ahead of Charles Leclerc, while Kimi Antonelli took another big step towards the World Championship, crossing the line in third.
12: From The Times and The Sunday Times, this is The Story. I'm Manveen Rana. Yesterday morning, in Madrid, dressed in a smart grey suit, the Spanish Prime Minister strode up to a podium and made a bold move. After informing the head of state, I have decided to call a general election, Pedro Sánchez told the public.
13: Los españoles y españolas tenéis que decidir qué papel
12: you, the Spanish people, must decide whether you prefer a government that works for the interests of the majority of society or whether you prefer to surrender and hand over the reins of the country to a far-right coalition.
13: A una coalición ultraderechista.
12: And so it was decided. Spain is going to the polls, and for some, it's not a moment too soon.
14: Spain's Prime Minister has called a snap election following nationwide protests over the country's housing crisis.
15: By choosing to call snap elections right now, he hopes to mobilize left-wing voters because this is what they really care about.
12: But Spain's political turmoil is not just about housing.
16: Various corruption scandals creating difficulties for the Spanish Prime Minister, Pedro Sánchez.
17: There is no political appetite for a motion of confidence to the Prime Minister because a majority sees that the alternative would be even worse.
12: So why is Spain's government in crisis? And how did an 87-year-old pensioner spark a nationwide protest that tipped everything over the edge? The story today, why Spain is holding a snap election.
18: I'm presently in the ferry terminal at Algeciras, waiting for a ferry to take me to Ceuta.
12: David Sharrock is Madrid correspondent for The Times, and as the news broke, we caught him on his way to an assignment. Well, David, while you're on your way to cover a story that's been going on for a few weeks, obviously the headlines have been made in Madrid. The Prime Minister, Pedro Sánchez, has called a snap election. What's triggered that?
18: The trigger for this was a mass protest which took on sort of a national complexion related to the eviction of an 87-year-old woman called Mari Carmen from her flat in central Madrid where she'd lived for the past 70 years. Basically, the reason that this happened was that Mari Carmen was sort of like a lightning rod for a huge amount of pent-up anger and frustration about the cost of housing, largely in the big cities, in Madrid, in Barcelona, in Malaga and Sevilla. But right across the board, housing costs have soared in the past decade and really not kept up with salaries. And people are feeling in a very precarious situation. And so the case of Mari Carmen was obviously was very dramatic to see some poor old lady who was being evicted from a building being wheeled out.
12: Just tell us a bit about Mari Carmen. Why was she evicted and how did her story become such a national cause?
18: you have to go back a long way. She'd lived in the same flat for 70 years. She entered there as a teenager with her parents. Over the decades, she worked. She was a civil servant. Her parents died, and she inherited a contract from the Franco era with heavy protection, with a very low rent. So she was living in a very prime property in a very sought-after neighborhood of central Madrid. She was offered the opportunity to buy the flat, I think in 2018. She decided not to. I mean, you can understand that in a way, because she was probably looking at her own age and how much it would cost and what she was paying in rent. And the rent she was paying was, I think, 500 euros, which for a property in that area was well below what you could normally get. Then the flat was sold, and then the new owners clearly wanted to put the rent up. And legally, everything they've done, they did by the book. And it was a very long process. It took, I think, between something like 5 years. Appeals went through, but Mari Carmen lost them all. And therefore, what took place then was an eviction, which, while it was legally right, morally it looked terrible.
19: Police broke down the door of her home and removed Mari Carmen, who is 87 years old, on a stretcher.
20: I have not been able to defend my home, but I have fought so others can learn to fight for theirs.
18: It was such a PR disaster for this company that they've now reversed the decision, and she is now going to be allowed to move back in.
12: Wow.
18: At the same rent.
12: At the same rent, at 500 euros a month.
18: Yes.
12: Her case sounds very individual. You know, not many people will have inherited a renting contract from the days of Franco. This is an 87-year-old. Why then did it become such a national cause célèbre? Why did so many people come out on the streets to protest on her behalf?
18: I think it was an emotional response. As you can imagine, it's a very dramatic thing, seeing some little old lady who is 50% incapacitated. For that to happen, it was a dramatic moment, and people responded emotionally to what they saw. But it was a trigger, it was a lightning rod for what a lot of other people are experiencing. The inaffordability, basically, of living in a big city like Madrid these days.
12: Pedro Sanchez and his government, how did they respond to this moment, to these huge protests about the cost of living, about housing and how hard it is? What was his instinctive policy response to this?
18: Pedro Sanchez is a political animal, so he knew immediately how serious this was in presentational terms for him. But there was obviously a massive degree of panic as well, a realization that something had to be done very quickly about this. So this is the dichotomy, because he's a two-term prime minister now. He's been in power for 8 years. And on both of his previous campaigns to become prime minister, he's always made a big deal about his government was going to build lots of social housing. Spain, incidentally, has the lowest level of social housing stock in Europe. It's very low. And yet, in spite of those pledges, nothing has happened at all. So you have this situation where he realizes the depth of the crisis, with people out on the streets getting very angry, and realizes that something has to be done very quickly. And so he goes into crisis mode and starts negotiating with his coalition partners and other political parties who, up until now, have supported his government from the outside. But it wasn't enough. Speaking to people in Puerta del Sol, in the camp, even when there were two bills that were brought forward and they were going to be voted on, the ones that were voted on Friday, most people said, well, this doesn't go far enough. There were things like they were going to stop all evictions until 2030, a moratorium on evictions. There's a big clamor against large companies buying up in cities and then turning them into rentals, and they were going to tighten up the rules on that. But a lot of people could see that this wasn't really going to solve their immediate problem, which is how do they afford to live? That's really what's fueling this problem. There simply is not enough housing to go around at a period when the population of Spain has dramatically increased through immigration, largely from the Americas, largely from Latin America, but increasingly also from North America. This is what's creating the problem. There's an imbalance between supply and demand.
12: So, David, although Pedro Sanchez went for some policies he thought would be quite popular with the electorate, they were seen by some of his partners in Parliament as not going far enough. Were they popular with the electorate? And was this just sort of a political failure that he couldn't get enough people to back his plan?
18: It didn't go far enough. He didn't win the last election. He lost the last election, but he was able to stitch together a wafer-thin majority by pacting with other political parties. And ever since he's done that, it's been an agony of getting... I mean, he hasn't even been able to pass a budget in the past 3 years. And so he's been constantly in survival mode. And this is the biggest criticism of his government, that they haven't been able to do anything, really, because they don't have a majority. And so his whole stance, it makes him look as if his only interest is remaining in power without being able to exercise it at the same time. And in some ways, it's been interpreted as a way of simply spiting the opposition rather than being constructive and saying, well, look, yes, clearly we haven't got a majority, and therefore it will be in the better interests of the country if we held elections and got clarity. So at least this has forced the issue now.
12: And for him, who are the difficult partners? Who does he need to win round?
18: It's a very wide range. The most difficult of all is who he has been greatly dependent on, and they voted against him on Friday. That's why it fell. It's a right-wing Catalan separatist party called Junts. And Junts was the party which basically promulgated a constitutionally illegal referendum on independence in 2017. For Catalonia.
0: They turned out by the thousands to defiantly vote in an illegal referendum for independence from Spain.
21: They have passed the vote for independence here in the Catalan Parliament. Catalonia has gone its own way from Spain. The final count for the yes votes is being carried out, but they have got the majority.
0: The autonomous district of Catalonia, led by President Carles Puigdemont, approved the referendum last month, but never got permission from the Spanish government, who threatened to use all means possible to stop it.
18: What happened after that was that a lot of people who were involved in it were imprisoned. Their leader, Carles Puigdemont, is still in exile. He's living in Brussels. Or just outside Brussels, he fled in 2017. That has been a key partner for him. They have seven seats in Parliament, and without them, he's finished. So the difference will be with a general election is whether the seating arrangements within Parliament will change and whether there'll be more left-wing parties who are more likely to support him, and he won't need Junts anymore.
12: David, you paint such an intriguing picture of this man who's been cobbling together a coalition to stay in power, which has included trying to keep a very right-wing party on board. I mean, tell us a bit about him. What kind of a leader has he been? How long has he been in power? And how is he seen by the Spanish people?
18: He's a very divisive figure. In fact, just reading the Spanish papers this morning, I was struck by a phrase in one of them, who one columnist declared him to be the most divisive prime minister the country has had since the transition from a dictatorship to democracy. He's very handsome, and he's very conscious of it. So that also tends to annoy quite a lot of people as well. When he's mimicked on TV comedy shows or whatever, he's always shown as this bit of a peacock who's admiring himself in the mirror all the time and swaggering around. I think he's quite a complicated person as well in terms of his background. He doesn't really come from a socialist background at all. He comes from a pretty solid middle-class family. His wife is also from a well-to-do middle-class family. One investigative newspaper published the other day that they actually own, his family owns 8 properties. The background might suggest that, as some people say, that he's somewhat of an opportunist rather than a representative of the broad class who would normally vote socialist.
12: David, one of the last big stories people here in the UK will have heard coming out of Spain before this housing crisis was the crisis at Ceuta, where you're heading right now. Just remind us what happened and how has that played out for Sanchez and his government?
18: Yeah, it was a very dramatic moment. On the 30th of July, there was a mass invasion of Ceuta. Ceuta is an exclave, a Spanish city in North Africa, which is completely surrounded by Morocco, as is its sister city, Melilla. There was a previous invasion by 10,000 migrants in 21, when the Moroccan government was very upset about something. So there's a massive suspicion around this time when 80,000 people, which is just extra, that's exactly the population of Ceuta. So it was, you had the same number of people flooding into this area who actually lived there. And basically the city of Ceuta has been trying to recover from it ever since.
12: And how did it play out for the government?
18: Well, it played out very badly.
1: Tens of thousands took part in nationwide protests in Spain. They accused Prime Minister Pedro Sanchez of allowing, or even orchestrating, the sudden crossing of over 70,000 migrants from Morocco into the Spanish North African enclave at the end of July.
18: The central government, the Madrid government, had been warned about it by the local Ceutan authorities in advance. They were getting very worried, saying, we're seeing a steady increase in people arriving illegally. The local Ceutan government now says that those warnings were ignored. And then on top of that, while Sanchez visited Ceuta on the 31st of July briefly and actually described it as an attack on Spanish sovereignty, he then went on holiday for 3 weeks. And so very little happened. Next to nothing happened to resolve the crisis. So that has played very, very badly for him.
12: David, you've been explaining some of the crises that the Sanchez government has recently been faced with, whether it's Ceuta, the warnings they might have received about that and what they failed to do, the housing crisis, the protests across the country, the sense of the cost of living being high. On top of that, there are some personal issues around his popularity at the moment too. Tell us a bit about some of the scandals he and his family have been facing.
18: Yes, well, with his family, his brother, David, has already been prosecuted through a court and found guilty. It's a difficult charge to explain in English, but he basically had a job which he wasn't doing for a regional government. He was the director of a music school. But he wasn't turning up. He actually lived in Portugal, across the border from where he was supposed to be working. The implication or the allegation was that he'd been slotted into this nice job where he didn't have to do anything, largely, well, because his brother was the Prime Minister of Spain.
12: Wow, that's the brother.
18: That's the brother. Now, his wife, Begoña, has also been charged now and will face trial next year for corruption allegations regarding a post that she held at Madrid's main university, the Complutense, where she was the director of a master's degree. And the implication is that she was given this role because of who her husband was. And that will go to a jury trial in the new year.
12: And we should say his wife, Begoña, denies any wrongdoing, but it does look like there's sort of some of his circle are also facing corruption charges.
18: Yes, his closest circle, because when he was previously the leader of the Socialist Party and then deposed, and then he came back, and his closest circle, his campaign circle, took him on tour. It was basically in a Peugeot car. They went around the country to campaign. And two of the people who were in the car, one of them is now in prison, and the other one is on trial for yet more corruption charges, dating back to alleged kickbacks during the pandemic when large sums of money were being spent on masks and hospital equipment. That has also stuck because he unseated the previous Conservative government, the Popular Party government, on the grounds that they were corrupt. There had been a series of corruption allegations which were investigated and found to be true. And so he was promising a clean new government and wasn't able to deliver it. I mean, there's no evidence that he himself is personally corrupt, But it is very striking that his very closest circle, one has now been found guilty and is serving a long prison sentence, and the other will go on a full trial in the very near future.
12: David, as you say, some of those cases are still awaiting trial. We don't know how they'll end. But how has that sort of, the whiff of scandal, the cases that are being investigated, how has that played out for Sanchez? Has it affected his popularity?
18: Yes, I think it has. But fundamentally, to understand Spain and Spanish politics, you have to go back even as long as 100 years, but certainly to the Civil War. People still talk about the two Spains. You have the left and the right, and they've never really reconciled to one another. So this polarization really drives and motivates people in their voting patterns. The only time it was really suspended was in the 5 years after Franco's death, the transition, when basically all the parties worked together to create something new, and that was regarded as a fantastic new model. Since then, over the decades, it's frayed and deteriorated, and people have tended to retreat back into their camps. So you would have a situation, I think, now where while the popularity of Sanchez has gone down, when it comes to an election, the left will still say, well, we're not voting for the right, so we have to vote for him.
12: That's such an interesting insight into how this election will unfold, but also into the psyche of the Spanish electorate. Given that, given how polarized it is this a gamble that he was wise to take? You know, could he still end up in power at the end of this election?
18: I think he could. You really cannot write him off. He's quite remarkable in that respect. I go back to his response to when he was literally on the ropes in 23-24 with the Socialist Party's support having plummeted, and he's still in power. And the arithmetic, people are desperately doing the maths now and looking at how the vote will pan out at this election. And really, it's not clear cut. I could see a situation in which the socialists still come second to the main opposition, the Popular Party, but with enough votes from other left-wing and regional and separatist parties, he may yet be able to put something back together.
12: What do you think he's hoping to achieve? Was the idea that by having a snap election, he might now have more support after the election to be able to push his policies through, or is he expecting to lose?
18: He's an intriguing character. I don't think he expects to lose. I think he's, by nature, he sees himself as a winner and a gambler. But frankly, I mean, it looks very unlikely at the moment. He's taking a massive gamble again, but I think it's basically one last throw of the dice that he realizes that he would have to hold elections within the next 8 months in any case. So that was the amount of time he had left. And I think his calculation is that from now till the end of the 8 months, things can only get worse. And so at least with this issue inflaming public opinion, particularly on the left about housing, he thinks this might be able to lift the left vote, if not for socialists, for other political parties to the left of the socialists. And with that calculation in mind, if that were to happen, well, who are those left-wing parties going to support when it comes to forming a next government? Certainly not the right-wing. So that might just give him his free get-out-of-jail card.
12: That was David Sharrock, Madrid correspondent for The Times. The producers today were Paige Reynolds and Olivia Case. The executive producer was Terence Eagle. Sound design was by Dave Creasy, and theme composition was by Mal Aceto. And from all of us here at The Story, I'd just like to pay tribute to a much-loved member of the team who passed away on Friday. Tom Burchill was a brilliant composer and sound designer who always went above and beyond to make this podcast and many of the podcast series we've produced sound exceptional. We were so lucky to work with such a creative and dedicated sound designer, and we were so lucky to have such a wonderful friend. He will always be missed, and our thoughts are with his family.
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27: You know, Charlie Bigham says the best things happen when you're not rushing. Take a good marinade. Not much seems to be changing, but quietly, everything is. That's why Charlie rests the chicken for his tikka masala in spiced double cream for so long. Sure, it takes time. But then again, if you're looking for shortcuts, you're in the wrong kitchen. Charlie Bigham's slowly does it.
8: Good evening, this is Mark Tyler with the Times Radio News. Donald Trump says Russia and Ukraine have agreed to an energy ceasefire in the war between the two nations. It comes just after the US president called for Zelensky to go. But the Ukrainian president has said that this was news for me. However, if Russians agree to an energy ceasefire, Ukraine will also agree. William B. Taylor is a fellow with the Atlantic Council's Eurasia Center and a former US ambassador to Ukraine. He told Times Radio that at least the US president is trying to move towards peace.
28: He's, I guess, trying to develop some momentum toward an energy ceasefire. He's proposed this before. President Zelensky has proposed it multiple times. It doesn't sound like it was negotiated in advance with the Ukrainians. But the Ukrainians have said, fine, if the Russians agree to stop firing at our energy facilities, then we'll agree as well.
8: And the Conservative leader has said that the US president was wrong to make a deal to buy diesel from Russia. Kemi Badenoch says Donald Trump was also not right to blame Volodymyr Zelensky for prolonging the war and to undermine a nation fighting for its right to exist. She ended a post on X by saying Ukraine's freedom is not President Trump's to bargain away. The Iran-backed Houthis in Yemen say the rebel-held airport in Sana'a has been struck again, and they're blaming Saudi Arabia. Yesterday, the group was accused by the Saudi-led coalition of striking the international airport in the capital Riyadh, killing 12 people. Gabrielle Weinegar is the Times correspondent in Israel. She's told Times Radio how President Trump needs to act.
29: The most realistic solution for Saudi Arabia
4: is for Donald Trump to negotiate with the Iranians and get the Houthis to commit to end hostilities. Otherwise, it just seems like it's going to be endless because it's very easy for the Houthis to attack high-value targets like the airport.
8: A 73-year-old man has been charged with murder following the death of a woman near Bristol. The victim, who hasn't been named but who we know was aged 71, was found with serious injuries and pronounced dead in Bradley Stoke on Friday afternoon. The man was arrested at the scene and is due before Bristol Magistrates Court tomorrow. Yorkshire Wildlife Park says a tiger who fatally attacked a man yesterday won't be euthanised. An investigation is underway as to how the man got into the enclosure near Doncaster. The Pope has announced he'll undergo surgery in the coming days after a nodule was found on his lung. The 71-year-old pontiff says his medical team believe it would be right to intervene and agreed to the procedure. It's understood he'll be treated at Rome's Gemelli Hospital between tomorrow and Wednesday. In sport, Manchester City have eased to a 3-0 win at 10-man Liverpool in their first game since being found guilty of breaching Premier League financial rules. Amid the boos from the home fans, Erling Haaland was among the second-half scorers for the leaders after Ryan Gravenbach was sent off for the hosts. Unbeaten Everton climbed to fifth with a 2-2 draw at Hull. Nottingham Forest suffered a 3-1 defeat at Crystal Palace in manager Oliver Glasner's first return to Selhurst Park. Harlequin's difficult start to the Rugby Prem season continued with defeat at Sale. It's their third loss in their opening three league games. Exeter have a first win of the campaign, though, after getting past fellow early strugglers Newcastle 34-28. And a team of archaeologists has set sail for a tiny Pacific atoll in the hope of finding Amelia Earhart's plane. The disappearance of the American aviator during a round-the-world attempt in 1937 is one of the 20th century's great unsolved mysteries. Experts want to know if a submerged object detected by satellite imagery is the wreckage of her aircraft. And for News Bulletin when you want it, search for the Times Radio News Briefing on any podcast platform.
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6: Welcome to the State of It USA, podcast from the Times and the Sunday Times that chronicles Donald Trump's ever-fascinating America. I'm Jerry Baker, Times columnist and editor-at-large of The Wall Street Journal.
7: And I'm Katie Pauls, Washington editor and columnist for the Times and Sunday Times.
6: Let's start, Katie, with continuing set of questions, really, about the arrests more than a week ago now at RAF Fairford in Gloucestershire and what's come since then. We've obviously had the report that the US has pulled most of its bombers, the B-1 stealth bombers, away from there. This, according to Donald Trump, who spoke about this week, in response to a direct threat that the United States says has been leveled at the base and leveled at those bombers in particular. They've been moved. There's continuing back and forth, both within the Trump administration and across the Atlantic, between the Trump administration and Andy Burnham's government about how serious the threat is, and indeed whether or not, of course, Iran is behind it. It does sound as though, from everything we're hearing, although there's no confirmation, that there has been some kind of an Iran plot against that base, perhaps more broadly, against US and US and allied targets around the world. We're pretty confident now that there are Iranian efforts to respond to the war in the Gulf, to actually to try to attack targets, US targets around the world, and widen the conflict, which has always been a big fear. What are you hearing in Washington? What's the scale of the threat from Iran?
7: So first off, I just think when it comes to the RAF story, it still feels as though we don't quite have the full picture. But we, of course, do have some core themes and tenets of knowledge in terms of what has come out so far. And it's a story that has been dominating the news in the US, perhaps even more so than it has been in the UK. You look at, obviously, what happened the week before that we talked about in the podcast, which was this suspected attack on RAF Fairford, the fact that you had these figures arrested, later revealed one had called themselves in, they were released on bail. Certainly the US administration response to being released on bail was, this is very strange, why are you releasing these guys on bail? Then, of course, you have the removal of the planes. And we've had mixed messages from the administration so far when it comes to why this has happened. You have Marco Rubio ultimately playing it down, suggesting that this is routine to move such aircrafts, and we're only focusing on it because of what happened the week before.
9: The only reason why you guys are focused on how many planes are Fairfield is because of the threat that happened last week, but it's not unusual to see rotations happen and movement of assets to different parts of the world based on exercises, redeployments, people changing out and new people coming in, new planes coming in, old planes going out.
7: Which is true. That is why we're focusing on it, because there's a feeling that it could all be joined up. And then, of course, Donald Trump coming out with a line which is, there was a perception of a threat and that's why they've moved.
10: They didn't fly out by accident. But there were some threats. And rather than tempting the enemy, we'll capture the enemy and beat the enemy. But why should we leave him there? So we moved him around a little bit, not very far.
7: And I think to your point, Jerry, while we're still, you know, waiting to kind of, I think, for the fullest picture to come out from this, it does feel as though there are concerns about a drone attack. It does obviously feel as though, from what everyone is saying, that the threat is viewed to come from the Iranians. There are some saying, is it a proxy threat? Was it, you know, a dry run, the initial attack, which is why some of these figures were let out on bail? Were they testing to see what the reactions were? Or was it the Iranians ultimately ready to go with something? And we don't yet have it, but I think it is pointing to the sense, which is the Iran war has obviously been going on for more than 6 months. When you think about lots of the reasons you would or would not go to war with Iran, one of the cons has always been, what type of network do they have outside of the country? And therefore, if, you know, one of the things that I've been picking up from American politicians is they're saying, well, the UK is less good at knowing what is coming in and out of their country, and they would include people in that. So is it easier to hurt America in these other places? And is that part of the new threat of warfare that we're seeing?
6: Well, yeah. And so a couple of things. I mean, one, obviously, the US has pulled from its bases, a lot of its bases in the Middle East. We know a lot of them were damaged, probably more damaged than was initially acknowledged at the time. So the US, to those bases that were vulnerable in places like Iraq and Kuwait and Qatar, have been significantly scaled down. So those targets for Iran are probably harder to hit. So obviously the massive US network of bases around the world, which are somewhat probably less securely less secure, presumably become more of a target. What's interesting to me, Katie, is, and I've had interesting conversations with people on both sides of this argument in the last week, is whether, if it is Iran, there's long been a fear, concern that Iran has this network of sort of sleeper cells around the world kind of ready to activate. So it was one of the many things that was always talked about when previous administrations or Israeli governments have talked about the possibility of attacking Iran. Would it trigger, you know, a massive wave of terrorist attacks around the world against, you know, military US bases or allied bases, or indeed against civilian targets? And what's interesting to me, Kate, is that Again, if it's a sign of that, if it's a harbinger of that, the question is this Iran operating? And if it does do this, will it be operating from a position of strength or from a position of weakness? I mean, I've had a conversation with someone in the last week who thinks this is a sort of sign of desperation of Iran. We know now that the Strait of Hormuz has been, you know, quite significantly reopened and oil is flowing again, while Iran itself is unable to get its oil out. So it's really being squeezed. Is this a sign that Iran is actually maybe, you know, kind of having to resort to increasingly kind of reckless and ultimately not very successful measures? Or by contrast, is it a sign of strength? I mean, is Iran, this is the kind of long-standing threat that we've always lived with, and are they activating that in a way that might, again, sorry to say this, but could be a harbinger of a much wider kind of terrorist war? I we haven't seen any significant attacks on this scale yet. And, you know, that's going to be obviously the question as we go forward, where security is being heightened. That's going to be the question very much on policymakers' minds.
7: Yeah, and I think to your point, Jerry, we don't have the answer yet, because if these attacks, again, if you can confirm the link to Iran, and then also if they execute them of success, and you are dealing with the fallout from these, then of course you can start to say this is a successful, method of warfare, of escalating or reaching out. Yes, it probably speaks to the fact that they're struggling in the more traditional places, but. If you do start to see these attacks, then clearly it's a way to get to their allies. At the moment, we've had one foiled attack, whoever it was by, and you've had the Americans moving, potentially because there could have been another. And then when it comes to the

0: for the Fort Hood shooter. And we've also had the continuing fallout from the botched execution of Krista Pike. Jerry, does it feel different in terms of where the conversation is going than, you know, in previous times when these type of cases have been in the news?
1: Yeah, it's interesting. I mean, the, you know, the political saliency of the death penalty kind of comes and goes over time. And, you know, sometimes you get particularly horrendous episodes that come up and it becomes important again. These two cases, interestingly, coming up at the same time are really fascinating. I think tell us so many interesting things about America. I think a lot of people, you know, look at America on the death penalty and think, oh my God, it's sort of barbaric. I think America kills more people still by the death penalty than certainly than any other. I think maybe Japan per head kills more people than obviously countries in the Middle East and Africa execute a lot of people, but obviously the death penalty is non-existent in Western Europe and elsewhere. And I think there's still a sense that this is a kind of frontier justice and sort of rough and ready. And some states obviously execute many more people than others. And one of the things, by the way, a lot of people often don't know is that many states have outlawed the death penalty and indeed have outlawed the death penalty long before countries like Britain and Europe did. So it's always an interesting sort of patchwork about how the death penalty is applied, if it's applied at all. And so what's interesting about this, so we have the Krista Pike case in Tennessee, this woman who, first thing it must be said, committed this, was convicted of this absolutely horrendous murder of, I think, a college mate, just unbelievable savagery and brutality, was convicted of murder, as usual.
0: Walked around with some of the bone. After,
1: right. Unbelievably grotesque. She has spent years, as usual, on death row as her lawyers go through all various appeals and try to exhaust, trying to make it, trying to extend the process. And of course, she finally got to the execution last week, and Tennessee uses lethal injection, as most states who do execute now do, and the lethal injection was insufficient first time, and she didn't die. Did it again second time, and she didn't die. She's now, I believe, in a coma. So they now have this is a real conundrum on so many levels. First of all, you know, is this cruel and unusual punishment? The Constitution outlaws cruel and unusual punishment. Well, you know, bringing someone into the death chamber, the execution chamber, sort of, you know, and failing to execute them and then bringing them back, so I think qualifies in anybody's book as cruel and unusual punishment, a kind of unbelievably hideous torture. But it's worth thinking a little bit about why this happened. And I think one of the main reasons this happened is because of the quite successful campaign of death penalty, of people against the death penalty over the years, they've made it quite difficult for states actually to find the right method to execute. Many drugs that have been used in lethal injections have been outlawed. Companies won't let their drugs be used because they don't like the protests or they don't like the lawsuits that they get under the rules, I think, of the American Medical Association. Doctors can't participate in executions. So it's actually, you know, it sounds sort of rather macabre, but it's actually quite difficult to get people executed because the right combination of drugs has to be found, the right dosage of drugs has to be found, you have to get the right person to administer the execution. And I think this is what happened in this case, where clearly they didn't have a sufficiently lethal cocktail for Krista Pike. And now they're in a terrible state. There's a state because they can't really execute someone who's in a coma, which is what she is. But I think it's interesting, Katie, what just interested me about this is just the, you know, that this is this is how effective in some ways the campaign against execution has been, even in a state like Tennessee. It's interesting that even though people think that people are being executed in America all the time for, you know, murder and whatnot, it's actually the campaign against it has been effective in reducing the number of executions, and then, you know, sort of unfortunately and rather, as I say, rather bizarrely and weirdly in a macabre way, ends up in resulting in something like this.
0: Yeah, and Jerry, you mentioned obviously that lethal injection has become the most common way to do this in many states. But then you contrast this with the Fort Hood story. And this is, of course, the former US Army major who fatally shot 13 unarmed US soldiers at Fort Hood in 2009.

0: injuring another 32 in the process, Nadal Hassan. The announcement this week was about how he will face firing squad, and it was quickly celebrated across the megasphere. Lots of Republicans also coming out and saying, you know, this is what we want to see. Obviously, it's a slightly... It is a different setup, is a different situation, but there's going to be less room for things to go wrong in a firing squad.
1: Yeah, I mean, I think, again, these are difficult things to talk about, but I believe from just, you know, reading and looking at some of the case studies here that actually firing squad is probably the most, it may not be the, when we one hesitates to use words like humane, but it may be the most certain way of ensuring that somebody's executed. I mean, and the history of execution is obviously fascinating. You know, the guillotine was introduced in France in what was in the late 18th century because it was much more humane than beheading, which, you know, we all used to do in the Middle Ages, the regular beheading with an axe, I should say. You know, then we had hanging, but, you know, that sometimes doesn't work. You've had the, I mean, when we had the electric chair in the United States, which was deemed to be this, you know, going to be the much more efficient way of killing people, we've absolutely seen awful, horrendous misfires, dare I say, with the electric chair, which have resulted in, you know, just these most gruesome stories. So it's, you know, it's a fascinating thing that it seems to be much harder to put someone to death than you might think. And by the way, at a time when countries and, you know, around the world are adopting euthanasia, you'd think, well, you know, kind of in great numbers, you wonder what's going on. The firing squad thing with this guy Hassan, I mean, it is interesting. By the way, I think that Krista Pike in Tennessee did actually ask to be executed by firing squad, but it's not available under Tennessee procedures. So, yeah, look, it's, again, it's a sort of a macabre topic, but this is what happens, and your point, you know, is a good one, that it's not, you know, it just there probably isn't a humane way to put someone to death, we should probably all reflect on that.
0: Now, finally, Jerry, I interviewed Michael Lewis this week about his new book, Blockers, Rebels in the Deep State. And this is a tome all about that brief period in the second term of the Trump administration, which feels a little long ago now, where we had DOGE. And this was full fat DOGE. They talked about it during the campaign trail. Soon after, you know, Donald Trump's victory, you had Elon Musk speaking at CPAC conference with a chainsaw on stage, talking about all the waste he was going to cut. There was potentially being $1 trillion, $2 trillion of waste cut. What actually happened was, you know, some quite high electric stunts, lots of DOGE, which tended to be quite young tech boys, storming government buildings. You had US aid obviously disbanded. You had civil servants receiving an email saying, what did you do this week? But it did all really end in tears when Elon Musk fell out with Trump. It all ended pretty abruptly. They didn't actually cut much. Elon Musk fell out with various members of the cabinet. He is now fairly back in the fold. He's advising the Pentagon on some projects, and he's also donating to the Republican Party again. But this book is quite interesting because we see Michael Lewis not just speaking to some figures in DOGE on the condition of anonymity. He also speaks to the civil servants, the unlikely you know, fighters on the other side who tried to stop it. I think we can hear a few clips now of what he said to me.
2: I mean, I had people telling me that they went to work in the morning, and as they were going up the elevator, a DOGE guy in a towel without anything else, dripping wet, got into the elevator to go from the basement where he was taking a shower to the sixth floor where he was going to get dressed. They thought it was fun to treat the federal government like a startup. I mean, Elon not only slept in the room, he had a little kid's playpen brought in for his kid.
0: So, Jerry, we have the young men who all lived basically in a floor in one of the government buildings, along with Elon Musk sometimes, to create that startup atmosphere, but would have to go downstairs if we just had to have a shower. And then the public officials who are pretty aghast at the whole thing. What were your main takeaways when it came to the DOGE project?
1: I've got two broad reflections on it, really. One is, look, this President Trump was elected in part, he talked a lot about this during his election, to reduce the size of the federal government. And, you know, there's strong support for that. The federal government has got bloated. There's no question, you know, even getting the federal government back down to the levels it was at in terms of staff and staffing levels in 2016 would be an extraordinary achievement. And, you know, things have moved on. Why on earth we need a much larger federal government 10 years on from last time? So I'm sympathetic to the objectives of DOGE. And I find the idea that there were people, you know, sort of heroically kind of standing in the way of this, you know, of this attempt by a government that had been elected to help reduce the government. I find that in many ways, I'm not kind of a deep state conspiracist particularly, but that to me says, you know, there's a lot to the argument that there are people in the federal government and in, you know, the state bureaucracy, in the bureaucracy, who are acting directly against the interests of the elected representatives. And I think that is a problem. The larger problem, though, with DOGE, Katie, was that, look, if you're going to reduce... If you're going to reduce the size of the federal government, this is such a, it's always the siren call of people who say, you know, we can cut out fraud, waste, and abuse, right? That's the deadly triad that supposedly afflicts government. And of course, there's fraud, waste, and abuse. But you're not going to do that. You're not going to get anything like the scale of reductions that you need. If you really want to get control of the Leviathan of the federal government, which spends $2 trillion or whatever it is, you're not going to do that by, you know, cutting out programs here and there or going after woke ideas in the federal government. Good though that may be to go after them, you've got to address the big, big reasons why the federal government has grown so bloated. And that's to do with basically boring stuff, frankly, like the explosion, like demographics, which have led to huge increase in Social Security spending and Medicare spending for older people. Big increase in Medicaid spending, which is help for the poor, and some of the other, and those are the primary drivers of the growth of the federal government. And the idea that you weren't going to touch those, and Donald Trump came in saying basically, I'm not going to touch any of these so-called entitlement programs, these things that are really driving the government, you know, to this size. And what I'm going to do instead is I'm going to bring in this brilliant man who's going to bring me trillions of dollars of savings by eliminating unnecessary government programs, was always completely for the birds. And what did he end up finding? I'm claiming he was going to find $2 trillion worth of savings, and he found what, maybe 50-60 billion. So that's the, to me, the larger issue is not, you know, whether or not they should have been trying to shut down particular programs and you had these brave government officials standing in their way. The larger point is that the whole thing, frankly, was a sort of slightly performative exercise that wasn't going to address, you know, what a metaphor for Donald Trump Act, frankly, a performative exercise that gets a lot of attention and doesn't address any of the fundamental issues that that face the country.
0: If you think about some figures like Russell Voigt, for example, this is a longtime ally of Donald Trump who works on budget responsibility and has had a lot of time to think about how to cut down government. It's almost, you know, a life's mission. And you had a few figures like that. For example, you think about Project 2025, that, you know, document that came to haunt Donald Trump in 2024, but it was lots of essays of what figures in Trump world would do if they got in. And Michael Lewis is clearly pro-government, has written about government extensively, but he was saying, at least with some of these guys, you know, they might want to tear down the fence, but they could tell you why the fence was there. He said the problem is some of these kind of 24-year-old, 21-year-old DOGE figures is they didn't know why these structures were there in the first place.
2: If you just don't know anything about the government, nothing at all, but you've kind of worked in the private sector of some small company, that email seems completely innocuous. And having anybody be upset about it seems like, oh, who are these people who won't tell the bosses what they did last week? But the minute you kind of know how the government works, you realize this thing could create a that people would could put stuff in emails that could get them put in jail. You know, that if the IRS person says, oh, I audited Beyonce last week, that's a jailable offense to even say that.
0: I remember interviewing Steve Bannon last year, and he was saying, you know, the problem with DOGE is we just didn't cut enough money, and it became performative rather than effective. And this sense of kind of stunts over substance is what comes away from it.
1: I agree. Stunt, government by stunt is, unedifying, but it somehow seems to be the way in which so much government works these days. Anyway, I think that's probably all we've got time for. this week, Katie. Thanks all for joining us this week. We look forward to joining you again next week. In the meantime, from Katie and me, thank you very much and goodbye.
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9: Good evening. This is Mark Tyler with the Times Radio News. Donald Trump claims that Ukraine and Russia have agreed to stop attacking each other's energy infrastructure. Neither country has yet confirmed the agreement. Vladimir Zelensky said he'd hold elections if Russia agrees to a complete 60-day ceasefire, and he's explained what that looks like to ABC News.
10: If they want energy ceasefire, we are open for this. Don't attack us. Don't kill our children. We will stop attack your diesel. And I think it's fair deal.
9: The Ukrainian president has been responding to Donald Trump, who called for him to be replaced after a row over his deal to buy diesel from Moscow. At least 12 people have died and 300 have been injured in strikes on Saudi Arabia's main airport. Houthi rebels, who are backed by Iran, have been blamed for the attacks in Riyadh. But the group now claims Sana'a Airport in Yemen has been hit in response. Military analyst Robert Clark says it's likely tit-for-tat strikes will continue.
11: It's this campaign now of the Houthis trying to really constrict the Saudi Arabia political will to carry on fighting against the Houthis, targeting airports, targeting the oil infrastructure, making it economically basically unviable to continue their campaign against the Houthis.
9: At least 109 migrants are dead, including 15 children, after a boat capsized off the coast of Djibouti. 350 people were making the journey from the East African country to Yemen. Around 116 are missing. Police have launched a murder investigation after a man was stabbed to death outside a pub in Birmingham. The victim, in his 20s, died in the car park of the Beggar's Bush pub in Sutton Coldfield in the early hours of this morning. Officers say a large number of people were at a birthday at the venue. Pope Leo XIV says he'll undergo surgery to remove a nodule on his lung. He says he was recently discovered during medical checks and was found at an early stage. The pontiff says the procedure, which has been advised by doctors, is scheduled in the coming days. Now, all the latest sport with Amelia Beltrão.
12: Manchester City cruised to victory over 10-man Liverpool in their first game since being found guilty of financial breaches. Red star Ryan Gravenberch was sent off for receiving 2 yellow cards, leaving City to run riot despite the raucous boos. Erling Haaland, Jeremy Doku and Ryan Cherki scored as Manchester City extended their 100% record this season and go 3 points clear at the top of the table. Elsewhere in the Premier League, Hull missed the chance to move into the top four the 2-2 draw at home to Everton. Oliver Glasner's first return to Selhurst Park was spoilt by his former club Crystal Palace, who beat Nottingham Forest 3-1. In the Scottish Premiership, Celtic got a 2-0 victory at Motherwell to go back to the top. And Max Verstappen secured his second Formula One victory in a week after winning the Singapore Grand Prix. The Red Bull driver finished ahead of Charles Leclerc, while Kimi Antonelli took another big step towards the World Championship, crossing the line in third.
7: From the Times and the Sunday Times, this is The Story. I'm Manveen Rana. Cities across France have been rocked by violent protests as young students in their hundreds of thousands have taken to the streets. What began as a small protest in one school 3 weeks ago has now built into a national movement, with more than 250,000 people out protesting on Tuesday alone.
13: They say the classrooms are crumbling, that there's far too many pupils crammed in, and they want this to change. This fire's now been put out, but the fire is burning across this country. It's a nationwide day of action.
14: It's been mostly high schoolers, students, and here we have the professors with us. We want the government to invest more in public schools. Our schools are falling apart, especially in Marseille.
7: More than 450 schools across France remain closed or severely disrupted as a result of the protests, which have led to more than 6,000 arrests, mostly of teenagers, and more than 200 students being injured. And there's no end in sight. The unrest has escalated over the last few days as trade unionists and even parents have joined the protests.
15: We had a sort of a front row of protesters, a lot of which were older people who'd come out in solidarity with the students to help, and I was speaking to them, protect the protesters against police violence.
7: The protests are becoming a national crisis, which the government seems unable to control. Prime Minister Sébastien Lecornu addressed the nation last night.
16: On ne peut pas jouer avec la sécurité des jeunes de France.
17: We cannot play games with the safety of France's youth. So I want to be clear. Contrary to what some claim, law enforcement officers have not been instructed to confront high school students. Their mission is to protect property, but above all, people, to uphold the law and to ensure access to schools.
7: How did a protest in one school ignite national unrest? How bad are the schools in France? And why does higher spending on education still lead to worse results in France than the rest of Europe? And what will these ongoing protests mean for the already fractured and volatile political situation in the run-up to next year's presidential elections? The story today: student protests, Royal France.
18: France has decades, centuries of violent protests going back to the Middle Ages, really, and through the Revolution and various other uprisings. There isn't a sense in which this is just another one of those episodes, the sort of violent spasms that hit the country from time to time.
7: Adam Sage is the Times Paris correspondent, and he's reported on many of France's protests, including the events of the last few weeks. We spoke on Wednesday morning after some of the biggest protests over education that France had seen.
18: The difference, perhaps, that I've seen this time is the age of the rioters. We're talking about teenagers. 85% of those arrested are under the age of 18. And the people I've been seeing are quite young teenagers, really, 14, 15, 16. So I think that is certainly a difference between, for instance, May 1968, where we were talking about students and other similar episodes of violence in French history. It's just the age of those involved.
7: They're so young. To understand why so many teenagers are taking to the streets, just take us back to where this began. What prompted these protests?
18: a little difficult to identify exactly where it did start. And I see there are several schools all the way around the country that have claimed to be the first, possibly because there are protests going on all the time, really. But the consensus, at least in the French media now, is that the first protest was in Lycée Saint-Exupéry in Créteil. Créteil is a fairly poor suburb east of Paris with a high immigrant community, where teachers started protesting about their conditions and were joined by pupils on the 17th of September in a protest that was completely overlooked by pretty much everyone. It was picked up on social media by other sixth formers, students elsewhere and other lycées in the Paris suburbs. They started protesting, notably in Saint-Denis, Lycée Paul-Éluard, which is another difficult lycée in a difficult area north of Paris, this one. And the movement really snowballed from there, went round the Paris suburbs, round other city suburbs as well, Marseille, Lyon, and then went into the city centres. At the outset, students in difficult areas are complaining that they were underprivileged and that their lycées were far more run down than the city centre lycées. We now have the supposedly privileged lycées in Paris are being blockaded and protesting too. So this has snowballed very, very fast from a small beginning to a nationwide protest.
7: So this is geographically, but also across the social divide, people are now out protesting for the same reason. Adam, for people who haven't been through the French system, just take us back and explain what the lycée system is.
18: So there are three levels of schools in France: école primaire, primary schools, collège, and then lycée, which are the equivalent of sixth forms, which take pupils for the last 3 years of their schooling from about 15 to 18.
7: So this is a key stage, the years that really define the qualifications that they come out of school with. Give us a sense of how big these protests have got. We've seen reports of violence. Give us a sense of what's been happening in the last few weeks.
18: It has become very, very big. I mean, there are 3,700 or so lycées in France. We've had protests outside, about 1,000 of them in all, one way or another, up to 500 of them shut down preventively by the government, with the Interior Ministry banning protests outside them. So this is a very large proportion of French lycées have been hit by these protests. Very many of them peaceful, I have to say, but a substantial minority not peaceful.
7: But some of these young protesters now have suffered life-changing injuries.
18: Yes, that's right. So we had a 15-year-old in Lens in northern France who had his hand ripped off by a stun grenade. We're not quite sure yet of the circumstances of it. The police say that they fired the stun grenade, he picked it up and tried to throw it back, and at that point it exploded. Some of the teenager's classmates said he was just hit by it, flying through the air. Another teenager, 16-year-old, I think, in North Paris suburb, was hit in the face by a rubber bullet and basically had his jaw broken and all his teeth knocked out. We've had another teenager about the same age in Tours, in central France, who's lost an eye after being hit by a rubber bullet. So yes, there have been serious injuries, and there are 18 at the last count internal police inquiries into the policing of these riots and the accusations that they're using excessive force.
7: It's not just pupils who are going out protesting. Often their teachers are joining them too. You actually spoke to one head teacher. What did they say?
18: Yes, well, I spoke to a head teacher. Well, there was actually no protest at her school. Carole Zianbib, she's called the head teacher of Lycée Vauquelin in Paris. So she was saying that the movement had pretty much left her school in peace.
19: There was no mobilisation lycéenne. On avait justement entamé un dialogue avec nos élèves. On leur avait dit que s'ils avaient des choses à dire, comme il y avait un mouvement.
18: Students were complaining about the issues that have led to protests elsewhere, shortage of teachers, the dilapidated buildings, but they weren't protesting themselves until Monday morning.
19: On a vu arriver un groupe de jeunes habillés en noir, cagoulés, assez déterminés.
18: When she was just in front of the lycée at about 7:50, welcoming the students into it, when it was attacked by 10 people from outside, 10 youths from outside the lycée.
19: Ils ont déversé un liquide inflammable, mis le feu et donné des grands coups dans la porte. C'était très rapide, très organisé et très violent.
18: She called it a very sudden and uncalculated attack where they came up, they smashed the front door. It has a reinforced glass front door, but that was almost smashed. They tried to use the metal frame of a sofa as a battering ram to knock it down. They doused it in petrol. The police came along and chased them away. The police then left. They came back. They lit the petrol and caused a fire outside the front door. Fortunately, the fire was extinguished, but it was a terrifying experience, I think, for her, for the 30 teachers and for the 100 pupils inside.
7: And Adam, it does feel like there was a possibility in the last few weeks where these protests might have fizzled out. But if anything, they just seem to be getting bigger. We're talking on Wednesday morning. Just give us a sense of how big they got yesterday. What was Tuesday like in France?
18: Yesterday in Paris, the sixth form student unions called a demonstration to which the unions, the workers' unions, joined, as well as university student unions. It was a big protest in Paris, and there were similar protests in other towns and cities around the country. The government said that there were 250,000 people who took part nationwide. The organisers put the figure at about 450,000. At the head of the protest, there were 300 or so violent people who had come to essentially provoke the police. And the police responding, as they often do, with a load of tear gas and the air very heavy and eyes watering and your throat is stinging and all that goes with it. It's a strange movement that is difficult for anyone to really control, because it's a movement that came up from the schools, from as a teenage movement, and anyone who's had experience of teenagers will tell you they're difficult to control. There have been various efforts, including yesterday by the unions, to get a handle on it, but they haven't really worked. I think that's what's worrying the authorities here, is that the standard French protest movement, you have someone who you can go to talk with, to negotiate with. In this case, there's really no one to talk to.
7: Adam, to understand why there is so much anger amongst these pupils, I suppose we really have to understand the state of the French education system. What is it exactly that they're demanding? What do they want to change?
18: If you talk to them, there are almost as many demands as there are students, really. They're very, very varied in their demands, which range from the state of the school buildings, which in a lot of cases are very dilapidated. We've had students, sixth formers, posting videos on social media of rats running through classrooms, of windows that won't open, of toilet doors that won't shut, of leaking roofs, of buildings in a very poor state, which is partly due to the fact that a lot of them are very old. More than half the French school buildings date from before the First World War. There are criticisms over the absence of teachers, and it is notably difficult in the French system to get supply teachers. There are other criticisms too over the timetable. French pupils do long hours. The bold statistics are about 1,000 hours a year, which is much higher than most other developed countries. Most other developed countries are about 900 hours a year. In France, you do six core subjects and then two or three speciality subjects. So you end up with a lot of subjects. Schools say it's very, very difficult to organise those timetables.
7: Adam, you've been telling us how the protests over education in France have escalated over the course of this week. What's the state of play now? Are schools still shut, and how much damage has been done? And do we know who will be paying for it?
18: Tens of millions of euros of damage have been done to schools. 30,000 students will not go back to their sixth forms even when the movement is ended, because they need repairs. And the education minister has said that there will be distance learning for weeks. Who's going to pay for it? Well, taxpayers are going to pay for it. The government is rushing through Parliament legislation. It's a sort of rioter payer bill, so that the idea being that if you're involved in a riot where public property is damaged, then you will be liable to pay for it up to a maximum of €10,000. That is the situation. Now, it's very difficult to say where this movement's going to go. No one honestly saw it coming.
7: And a lot of pupils have been arrested during the course of these protests. Do we have any idea of how lenient the government might want to be with them, or, you know, how disruptive this will be to this entire generation of students who are, for one reason or another, ending up missing an awful lot of their schooling?
18: The government is keen to get schools open again soon. To obviously, pupils in the last year, particularly in the last year, preparing for their baccalaureate, their A-levels, don't want to be missing too much schooling. How disruptive is this? Well, at the moment, I'd say it's less disruptive than COVID. If it goes on much longer, then I think it will start to have a serious impact on schooling. The government proposed a half day of discussions between sixth formers and their teachers over the state of the education system. I see that many head teachers have said it's a ludicrous idea. They have nothing to offer the students, and they basically agree with them anyway, and so they're not doing it.
7: Where is public opinion on this issue?
18: I think that the French are generally very sympathetic towards any form of protests, much more so than the British, I would say. Anyone who's had children in French schools, in French lycées, this will be a familiar problem to them, and I think that a lot of people will be backing them on that. The violence, though, is a different matter, and I think that there will be a substantial number of people who want a return to law and order. I spoke to one student who was at the protest yesterday who said that France was already a divided country, and she thinks this will make it more divided between those essentially who will back the left, who are supporting the protests, and those who will swing behind Marine Le Pen, the populist right national rally candidate in next year's presidential election, who is promising, if she gets into power, a return to law and order.
7: I mean, is there a danger in terms of how popular these protests are? Is there a danger that, you know, whilst they're starting off inspired by the state of schools, that they might become bigger and take in so many more issues about just the cost of living and the difficulties that people are feeling across society?
18: That's certainly the hope of the left. And there's this famous French myth of the convergence des luttes, all the struggles coming together in a general revolution. I mean, it's part of the left-wing mythology here, really. And a lot of people are hoping that that is what we're going to see. On the 17th of October, there are protests that have been called for on social media of a repeat of the Yellow Vest movement that we saw 3 years ago in France, that was caused by a rise in petrol fuel duties here, and it turned into general protests all over the country. Well, petrol is even more expensive now, so there is seething discontent over that, and there are a lot of people who are hoping that there will be a convergence between people being discontent over the price of petrol, over living standards generally, over the cost of living, over inflation, and over the lycées. I've no idea, honestly, if that's going to happen. Obviously, the government would see it, as you said, as a danger. The left-wing opposition would see it as a hope.
7: Adam, it does sound like the education system needs a complete overhaul. Is that likely? Is there a political incentive for anyone to do something quite so brave?
18: Well, we're in the last legs of President Macron's presidency. He will step down next spring. He's already served two terms and he can't serve another. He's a lame duck. the government is a minority government without the ability to get anything through parliament unless it can negotiate with opposition parties who are increasingly reluctant to compromise with the government in the run-up to the presidential election. Those two factors mean that there is almost no political scope for the government to take any major action on reforming education. And then there is the economic scenario as well. France is in a very, very bad place economically with a huge debt of 3.6 trillion euros, a deficit that is the highest in just about, if not the highest in the Eurozone. All of that means that the government, even if it had the political margins of maneuver to release funds, could hardly do so without spooking the markets even more than they are spooked already and causing a sovereign debt crisis. So the answer to your question, is anything major going to be done to meet the concerns of the students of the sixth formers protesting now? The answer is almost certainly not before the presidential election next year.
7: We are gearing up towards elections in France. How is this playing out in that race?
18: The clear favourite in the elections, according to the polls, is Marine Le Pen of the National Rally, who is set to, if the polls are right, is set to be on about 30 to 35% in the first round of the election and to defeat whoever would be her opponent in the second round quite considerably. My guess, it's only a hunch, is that this has all been pretty favourable to her, really. It looks like the government's lost control. I think it's naturally and quietly going to play into her hands. On the other side of the spectrum there's the La France Insoumise, the France Unbowed, which is the radical French left-wing party, quite close to Jeremy Corbyn, really, politically, whose candidate Jean-Luc Mélenchon has been doing his best to capitalize on it and saying that he is the supporter of the students who are protesting. Now, in the polls, Mélenchon is considerably behind Marine Le Pen, but he's running neck and neck with the centrist candidate, Edouard Philippe, who's President Macron's former prime minister, to get into the second round. Therefore, they're in a race for second place, and second place gets you through to the second round in the French politics.
7: How will this alter Macron's legacy, which he must have an eye on at this stage?
18: He's very, very unpopular. He came to power in 2017, described as the Mozart of finance.
20: In a resounding rejection of the far right, French voters overwhelmingly elected the young former banker Emmanuel Macron as president.
21: Liberté, égalité, fraternité.
18: And he's left France, he's leaving France with an absolutely enormous debt. So his legacy is anyway extremely tainted. I think this is one more stain on it, if I could put it like that. He of course, is hoping that with time people will come to review his legacy and see it in a better light, and possibly this movement will be just a small element of the overall review. That's his hope. But for now, it's contributing to the very negative view of him that the French have.
7: That was Adam Sage, Paris correspondent for The Times. The producers today were Michaela Arneson and Harry Bly. The executive producer was Paige Reynolds. Sound design was by Dave Creasy and theme composition was by Mal Lasseto. If you'd like to get in touch about this or any other story, do drop us a line to thestory@thetimes.com. Thanks for listening. We'll be back tomorrow.
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34: Hello there, good evening. It is Sunday night on Times Radio. 10 o'clock, I'm Daryl Morris. Our top stories this evening, and Donald Trump has claimed that Russia and Ukraine have agreed a ceasefire on energy strikes. Zelensky says that's news to him. Putin, so far, says nothing. Tonight, a retired army colonel and Donald Trump's former White House chief of staff will try to separate fact from fiction. Zelensky also says that Russia have continued strikes on that kind of infrastructure. Also this evening, the Times have found that ministers are paying out sickness benefits to almost 2 million people without knowing whether they qualify, and the Institute for Fiscal Studies have warned the Chancellor the £35 billion choice between tax rises and spending cuts are on the table. We'll be in Westminster for the latest on those. And why are so many young people taking to the streets in India, France and Spain this week? What does it tell us about how Gen Z are feeling and organising? We'll get an expert take on that to answer some questions. After the headlines, here's Mark Tyler.
9: Thank you, Daryl. Good evening. Ukraine claims that Russia has launched fresh strikes on energy facilities in the Kharkiv region. It comes just hours after President Trump claimed that an agreement was in place to stop attacking each other's energy infrastructure. Ukraine's President Volodymyr Zelensky insists he's ready to stop the strikes if Moscow does the same. Just days ago, Donald Trump agreed a diesel deal with Moscow. US Treasury Secretary Scott Bessent is defending the administration's agreement with Vladimir Putin.
35: President Trump came into office with a mandate to work for the American people, and this is good for the American people. And bringing these diesel prices down.
9: Meanwhile, the Conservative leader has said the US president was wrong to make a deal to buy diesel from Russia. Kemi Badenoch says Donald Trump was also not right to blame Volodymyr Zelensky for prolonging the war and to undermine a nation fighting for its right to exist. She ended a post on X by saying Ukraine's freedom is not President Trump's to bargain away. A fourth attack this week on Riyadh's international airport has left more injured after a strike yesterday killed at least 12 and injured 309. Donald Trump is weighing up whether to join retaliatory strikes. Houthi rebels, who are backed by Iran, have admitted responsibility. The group also claims Sana'a Airport in Yemen has been hit in response. Middle East expert John Sifak Yinakis says Riyadh Airport's been attacked several times recently.
3: We thought that this will not occur again, but yet again they targeted the airport one more time, and this time it was unfortunate. So the air is pretty filled with angst and concern and uncertainty about what will come.
9: Ministers are paying out sickness benefits to almost 2 million people without knowing whether they still qualify. A Times investigation can reveal that more than two-thirds of claimants who should be reassessed have yet to be seen. And according to Department for Work and Pensions records, one person has been waiting as long as 16 years. Yorkshire Wildlife Park says a tiger which fatally attacked a man yesterday won't be euthanised. An investigation is underway as to how the man got into the enclosure near Doncaster. The Pope has announced he'll undergo surgery in the coming days after a nodule was found on his lung. It's understood he'll be treated at Rome's Gemelli Hospital between tomorrow and Wednesday. Andy Burnham is promising to publish all his dealings with Manchester City while he was Greater Manchester Mayor. The club has been found guilty of 114 Premier League financial rule breaches, which it plans to appeal. The Prime Minister was criticised for praising City's Abu Dhabi owners and expressing concern that they might sell up. Meanwhile, amidst boos from the home fans, City eased to a 3-0 win at 10-man Liverpool in their first game since being found guilty. And manager Enzo Maresca admitted it was a nice distraction.
4: You cannot imagine how happy I am. I'm here to try to prepare the games and win games. I said many times, hopefully I can speak about this situation when we're going to win the appeal.
9: Elsewhere, unbeaten Everton climbed to fifth with a 2-2 draw at Hull. Nottingham Forest suffered a 3-1 defeat at Crystal Palace. Harlequins' difficult start to the rugby prem season continued with defeat at Sale. Exeter have a first win of the campaign after beating Newcastle 34-28. Scotland's Grant Forest has earned a place at Golf's Masters with a one-shot victory at the Spanish Open. For a news bulletin when you want it, search for the Times Radio News Briefing on any podcast platform.
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34: Hello there, good evening. Thank you for your company this evening, Sunday night. We're wrapping up the weekend together. I hope it's been a nice weekend for you. Plenty going on tonight, courtesy of Donald Trump. I have, do you know what? These sort of Sunday night interventions on, usually stories in the Middle East, had dried up, hadn't they? But we've got another one tonight. Donald Trump claiming that an energy truce had been signed between, or sort of agreed at least, between Russia and Ukraine. Surprise to Zelensky, we've heard nothing from Russia apart from them striking, according to Zelensky, some energy infrastructure in the last couple of hours. So, yeah, OK, we'll figure that on out in a moment. Front page of the Times tomorrow as well, I can tell you exclusively. As we do every night, don't we? 7 days a week, you get the front page of tomorrow's Times first on Times Radio. Almost 2 million on sickness benefit may not qualify, or at least we don't know if they do qualify because they haven't been assessed for such a long time. Huge backlogs in assessments. We'll get the latest on that in a moment. And also the news that John Healey must find $35 billion for public services and defence pledges in the next year. That's according to the Institute for Fiscal Studies. We'll take a closer look at that in a moment, and we'll see if we can help John Healey with that. The economist Vicky Price, who I always enjoy the company of, we'll sort of role play that a bit. I'll be the Chancellor, she can be the sort of my economic advisor, and we'll figure it out before 10:30. Let's start, though, tonight with our top story, that news that President Trump has said that Russia and Ukraine have agreed to pause attacks on each other's energy infrastructure. So Zelensky says that Trump's announcement was news to him, but that if Russians agree to an energy ceasefire, Ukraine will agree as well. He spoke to ABC News earlier.
8: We are ready to begin from any kind of steps of de-escalation. We are ready for energy ceasefire, not to attack energy, both sides. And if the Russians want us not to attack their diesel, their refineries and etc., we are asking President Trump give them signal not attack energy infrastructure of Ukraine. It's fair deal.
34: So, as it stands, and I'm watching very closely, we haven't heard from President Putin or the Kremlin. However, in the last hour, Zelensky has accused Russia of striking energy facilities. So maybe that's the answer that you need from the Kremlin. That's where we are on that. Elsewhere, the Foreign Secretary, Ed Miliband, says that he is appalled by an attack on Saudi Arabia's main airport that's killed 12 people and injured 300 others. Iran-backed Houthi rebels say that they were behind the strikes in Riyadh. They continue this weekend. Let's unpack that with Cedric Layton, who is a military analyst for CNN and a former US Army colonel. Cedric, it's always good to get your company. Can you help us, firstly, on strikes that Zelensky says have continued from Russia? A, what do we know about that? And B, is it fair to read that as Russia's answer to the prospect of a ceasefire on energy strikes?
0: Yeah, good evening, Daryl. I think it is fair to read that as Russia's response. And when you look at the kinds of things that the Russians are striking, it seems that tonight what they've done is they've gone after the main power plant in Kharkiv. So that, of course, is a significant target. And if that attack is successful from the Russian standpoint, that, of course, would be a huge blow to the civilian population in Kharkiv. And of course, that's the Russian goal, right? What they're trying to achieve as much suffering as they possibly can among the Ukrainian civilian population. And it seems like their response to Trump's announcement of a ceasefire on energy infrastructure attacks is that they're ignoring it.
34: Right. Okay. Let's try and understand this then. Why would Donald Trump, Cedric, make such a confident announcement? Well, quite clearly without Zelensky's approval, and it seems possibly without Russia's.
0: I think in many ways, President Trump, Daryl, wants to wish these kinds of things into reality. And, in some ways, you kind of have to admire the idea of trying to make things real that aren't real, except the problem is in real life that doesn't work that way. And I think what President Trump was trying to do was set the conditions for some kind of a ceasefire, at least from the Russian standpoint. But oddly enough, the Russians aren't playing ball. And even though the Russians received a major concession from Trump with that energy deal for diesel, that, it works out into, not only just to Putin's advantage, but it doesn't really help the United States, and it certainly doesn't help the Ukrainians. So what we have here is a situation where the strategy from the U.S. side is quite frankly flawed, and the way in which these actions are occurring has definitely been detrimental to Ukraine's war effort, and it is not helping Ukraine sustain itself through the winter, which of course is coming soon there.
34: Okay, so you say, Cedric, that Donald Trump is trying to set the scene for this happening, but that isn't what he's done. He's taken to Truth Social a couple of hours ago and said that an energy ceasefire has been agreed and that it will be effective immediately. That's the President of the United States of America. I think sometimes we can forget how extraordinary this is. That's the President of the United States of America basically just saying stuff that it appears that the people that he is referring to don't know, weren't expecting, and haven't agreed to.
0: Well, this is the problem. Yeah, this is the problem, I think, Daryl, when you make pronouncements without having done all the work that is required to make those pronouncements real. In a normal U.S. administration, or really any governmental administration in the U.K. or anywhere else in the world, people would have been working hours, days, weeks beforehand to actually have proposals on the table, get both sides to agree to them, and then the president would announce these things. But, we're living in an opposite world right now. And okay, in a situation like that, what you have is the president making stuff up, and then you have people scrambling all over the place trying to not only figure out what he said, but also trying to make these things real, or in the case of the Russians, making them completely irrelevant.
34: Okay. We'll speak after 11 to Mick Mulvaney. He's a former White House chief of staff to Donald Trump. Of course, he's been his eyes and ears. He's been sort of right in the room with him. We'll see if he can shed any light on strategy, if there is one, behind that. Cedric, just very briefly, can I just get your take on the other story that's bubbling tonight, and that is strikes from Houthi rebels on Riyadh airport. Excuse me. That's been happening this weekend. Donald Trump believed to be weighing up whether the US should join in counterstrikes to help Saudi Arabia. Would you, whether you think they will, do you think that they should?
0: Yeah, this is a really tough question, Daryl, for the United States, because what Trump wants to do is, of course, avoid any major entanglement of committing extra troops during the period just before the election. That would, I think, cause serious damage to the Republicans' chances in the upcoming election. Now, should the U.S. do it, the U.S. has many agreements with Saudi Arabia, has made many agreements with Saudi Arabia over the years, and this would have qualified as being one of those areas where the U.S. would come to the aid of the Saudis. Now, there is intelligence support that is being provided the Saudis, but so far we are not directly involved at this point in time with directly attacking the Houthis in response to what they've done to the Saudis. It might happen, but right now...
34: Would you advise against it or in favor?

0: That's according to a Times investigation that's found that more than two-thirds of claimants who should be reassessed have yet to be seen. One person's been waiting longer than 16 years, according to the Department for Work and Pensions and their records. Let's speak to Daisy Eastlake, who is a political reporter for The Times and has done the hard graft on this one. Daisy, some brilliant work here. Really, really interesting. Go on, give us beyond that sort of top line. Give us a bit more about what we've learned here.
1: Yeah, so this is about Universal Credit Sickness Element. This is LCWRA, which is a long abbreviation for Limited Capability for Work and Work-Related Activity, which is a type of sickness benefit. And essentially, people who are signed up for that sickness benefit, apart from a small minority who will never be reassessed because they don't have a condition that's going to get better, are put on a reassessment pathway. So they're given a time, a prognosis period, between normally 3 and 36 months. That's like, this is when you need to come back for another meeting so we can work out whether or not you need your benefits. And 1.8 million people have passed that date and are still receiving the benefits, meaning the government actually has no idea whether or not they've gotten better or not from the condition that they were signed up for in the first place. And we spoke to one person called Gavin, who's a taxi driver, and he passed his reassessment date 4 years ago, and he's tried to tell the DWP that he's better and that he would like to return to work and come off the benefits, but they've said, oh no, you need to wait to be reassessed. So it's kind of a cyclical problem that keeps a lot of these people who, you know, fell back on the welfare state when they were sick or otherwise kind of struggling and have since been kind of stuck in a loop of claiming benefits and that restricting their kind of working.
0: And Pat McFadden, the Work and Pensions Secretary, has sort of welcomed this, hasn't he? Sort of, welcomed the investigation and welcomed shining a light on what is clearly a system, in this respect, at least not working. Do we know what has gone wrong, Daisy?
1: I think that if we had the answers to that question, you know, we'd all be yeah. Celebrating. No, I think that that's part of the reason this inquiry exists in the first place and why there are so many other people, Milburn, Tim's, you know, there's lots of other reviews going on into the welfare system at the moment, because no matter what the actual answer is to why it's kind of gone wrong, it's kind of obvious that it has gone wrong and that there are lots of problems kind of baked into the system. I mean, this is only the first of a range of stories that we're doing as part of the welfare inquiry, but they all kind of illustrate this point that the welfare system is failing people, and people are ending up stuck on benefits that, you know, is not good for them or for their life, or that sometimes they don't have too much choice in getting off of, and that there are just lots of perverse incentives and problems in the system that mean that these people are left, you know, stuck in a life that they could have a much more fulfilled version of. They could feel much more, be able to do many more things with their life, but they're stuck in this cyclical kind of problem that's not really their fault a lot of the time.
0: Yeah. Okay. Interesting. Daisy, good to talk to you tonight. Really insightful. Thank you so much. Appreciate it. Daisy Eastlake, who is political reporter for The Times, so helping us launch The Times' welfare inquiry as well. So plenty more from that over the next couple of weeks and months. You can read more at thetimes.com. And I'd love your take on that, by the way. 87222. Times at the start of a message. That's my text number. You can WhatsApp me as well on 0333 003 2353. Maybe if you've got a bit of experience of that, by the way. Do you know, because look, I'm going to be honest with you, right? Everybody has a take on this, don't they? Everybody feels the welfare state is doing this bit wrong or that bit wrong or this bit right or that bit right. And some people say that we are sort of too hard on those people who claim benefits, blaming them perhaps for being sick or stuck in this trap or whatever it may be. You know, I hear that. Some people say that that we are too generous or that the system is sort of too broad. We'll kind of hear that as well. One thing that I'm sure we could agree on is that two million people who should be being assessed, not being assessed, isn't good, is it? That's not a matter of debate, is it? That's a broken system. No? Is that kind of fair to conclude? Regardless, I must admit, I'm one of those people who sort of comes down on the side of, you know, maybe we shouldn't blame people who are often at the margins of society, some of the most vulnerable, for the broken system or for their woe or for their illness or whatever it may be. But in any case, that doesn't feel like that's a system that's working very well, does it? 87222, times at the start of a message. 0333 003 2353 on WhatsApp. Next, we'll come to a warning from the IFS. They have told the Chancellor that he has to find £35 billion for public services and defence pledges. We'll toy with where that money could come from before 10:30. Don't worry, we'll sort it out. It's on Times Radio next.
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1: Prepare for a lively mix of illuminating conversation, telling the stories that matter, alongside a world-class lineup of guests, experts, and contributors. 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
11: Hello, good evening. A couple of other stories you need to know this Sunday night then. And Andy Burnham has said that Russia did interfere with the Brexit referendum. He's warned that similar activities were taking place in France and Germany. He was speaking to the Rest Is Politics podcast, said that he basically said that upon arriving in number 10, he'd asked that question about possible Russian interference in the 2016 vote. He said, "I've had the clear answer that yes, there was." Dozens of miners have been killed in an airstrike in the border region between Sudan and Egypt, according to human rights groups. The Sudanese organisation Emergency Lawyers said that at least 72 people have been killed in the attack, which happened on Saturday morning local time in the border triangle area. It's not been confirmed who was responsible for the attack, and the aircraft involved also hasn't been identified. And the government have launched a new task force to respond to extreme weather, including the risk of flooding this winter. After the summer record-breaking temperatures, the group will meet this week to assess how prepared the UK is for what the Met Office described as a heightened potential for wet, windy, stormy weather in the coming months. The Environment Agency has warned approximately 6.3 million homes and businesses in England remain at risk of flooding. You can read more from all of those stories online right now at thetimes.com, where you'll also find the news tonight that also makes the front page of the Times tomorrow, that John Healey is facing a £35 million choice between raising taxes and cutting public spending as higher inflation threatens to derail the government's spending plans. That's according to the Institute for Fiscal Studies. They said the Chancellor might have to find tens of billions of pounds in additional funding by the end of the decade to protect public services from cuts and meet Labour's defence ambitions. The economist Vicky Price joins us on Times Radio tonight. Vicky, hi, good evening.
12: Good evening.
11: I'm going to ask you sort of a question that might sound ridiculous, but do you think the IFS are correct? Do you sort of agree with their assessment?
12: Well, their assessment basically is one that we all agree with, in the sense that there's been a lot of inflation, a lot of increases in costs that the public sector is facing. We have quite a lot of unions, including, as we know, in the NHS, which have not been getting increases in real terms that they think they deserve. And of course, we have public services that need to be kept at a certain level. They all cost money, with higher inflation and also raising, as we have done already, public sector wages in a number of areas, then that becomes much more expensive. And if we are indeed to be able to fund this, rather than just taking away other bits of various budgets, then you have to think of what do we do in order to keep those services operating and meeting some of the promises we made. And that, of course, requires action. You either let those services not deliver by not, in fact, making up in terms of cash that they need, what is necessary to make those services work. You think of different ways.
11: Okay, come on, let's do it. I am the Chancellor, Vicky. You've just told me, as you have, that I've got a £35 billion, not quite a black hole, but £35 billion to find to keep these things kind of functioning. What do I do?
12: Well, you think of possibly raising taxes on other things. I mean, the one good thing is that you can redistribute a little bit, so it's not all doom and gloom, and I think the IFS says that as well, which is that because of very high inflation, or higher than had been anticipated, and also, of course, when you look at what's going on at the pump in terms of quite high prices for petrol and diesel, the government collects an awful lot more on VAT. So that is an unexpected sort of benefit of what's been going on, so you can redistribute some of that. So it's not you have this 35 billion and you need to worry about it. The question is there anything else you can move around? So that's one way. The other one is to just really seriously think about taxing sectors of the economy, which perhaps you haven't taxed as much as maybe people think they should be taxed. And one of them is the banking sector. They've made bumper profits. There used to be an extra tax that the financial sector paid, the banks paid, of 8%. In addition to corporation tax, well, that was reduced by the Conservatives to 3%. You can easily think of moving it back up to 8% and maybe even having one-off windfall tax that you impose on it. I know the city has been screaming about this and about the possibility of it, but it looks as if that could be one way in which you can raise some money and help those other public services that you really want to keep going for a bit at any rate.
11: Okay. That's interesting. I'm interested. So redistribute some of the taxes you weren't expecting, VAT, of course, on high prices, tax sectors of the economy that you haven't. The banking industry won't like that, will they? But there you are. Is that it? Is there anything else? Can I find savings somewhere? Is that going to get me to my 35 billion?
12: Well, the savings are going to be very, very difficult to come about. And we know all that. I mean, every government, and I used to work for the government myself, says we're going to have efficiency savings. In fact, there has been a promise of reducing regulation by 25% when we heard this so many times. So you can actually have some savings that happen from simply doing things, you know, better in terms of, you know, using AI, digital, looking at the National Health Service and making it a little bit more efficient. I mean, that's one extra help that perhaps, you could engineer, but that would save you perhaps a bit of money. But as I said, it's been tried many times and the government is putting so much money into the National Health Service anyway, and you would have expected huge improvement already, but it's not really happening to the extent we'd like it to.
11: What about welfare? All roads lead to welfare in this conversation, don't they? What about welfare? How much could I get from welfare realistically, do you think?
12: Depends what you really want to cut. I mean, even what was announced already in terms of intention, which is the triple lock, it's really become, or will become, a 2.5 lock. You just don't know how much you're going to be saving. So that's one. Yep. Then, of course, looking at what you do with the youth, who are, of course, you know, asking an awful lot of support because of disability or illnesses or perhaps sort of mental health issues, which has increased very significantly. You can do something about this, and we know there are the various reports coming up on this after the budget. Well, in order to reduce that demand, you're going to have to spend an awful lot first. So it takes a long time for the trend to change, and I'm afraid for the moment, we've seen that also with the subsidies, which the government is intending to put into businesses to support employing younger people. So you could do a little bit of that, but as I said, it costs you first before you actually get the saving.
11: Okay, so I'm very uncertain about how much I'm going to get for welfare, right? Okay, I understand that. And that isn't that the debate we've been having. And just very briefly, and just in about 30 seconds, that's right, we're fixing the economy in 30 seconds, Vicky. Do I borrow? Do I dare borrow? Do I speculate to accumulate? Or is that off the table?
12: No, you borrow. You don't worry too much about having your reserve, if you like, that you've got to being reduced as significantly as it is. You do borrow more, but you have to explain that you're going to be perhaps borrowing less in the future. But for the moment, don't worry too much about it, would be what I would suggest. But of course, we have already borrowed an awful lot, and you have to just watch it. But generally, probably yes, that is the only solution.
11: Okay, and that interest is racking up, isn't it? Okay, Vicky, good stuff. I've enjoyed that. Thank you so much. That was really helpful. Thank you. Just to reiterate, redistribute some of the bits you're going to get from VAT, tax sectors of the economy that you haven't, who are not going to like it, but there you are. Find savings. You can find some savings, perhaps digital AI efficiency. It's not going to get you like all the way, but there might be some savings in efficiencies. Welfare's a tricky one because it's hard to know what you're going to get back from it. And maybe borrow as well. Okay. Vicky Price, economist, thank you very much. Appreciate it. 87222, times at the start of a message if you agree or disagree with any of that. And I'm sure that you do have strong feelings about some of that. 0333 003 2353 is my WhatsApp number as well. Amelia Boutrout from TalkSport is with us for today's sport. Amelia, hi there. Oh my gosh, there was one game of football the world had its eye on today, wasn't there? City in action against Liverpool after those charges. How did it go?
6: It was quite the spectacle, I must say. So Manchester City, even before kicked off, were met by raucous boos. It was, as one of our correspondents described, the most toxic atmosphere he'd ever heard of in his entire career. Yes, but Man City did get the win with a 3-0 beating to Liverpool. Liverpool reduced to 10 men. And this was obviously the first time they fully felt the wrath of their angry rivals, and rightly so, because this seemed to be more than just a football game after the return of the international break, because Liverpool have a strong argument for feeling aggrieved. They finished runners-up to City three times during that 9-year period that is in question, and two of those title races were decided by a single point. So you can imagine how these Liverpool fans have been feeling. But they were reduced to 10 men in the 62nd minute, and City were very quick to capitalise on that. There were even chants towards the end of the game, "You're getting mauled by the cheaters," which is obviously a play on the "Mauled by the Tigers" that we hear typically at Hull City games. Quite cheeky of them, but it also came at a time when Andy Burnham also spoke pretty much around the same time at the end of the game. He's now sort of pledged to say, "I'm going to put everything out there, all of my dealings that I've done with Manchester City during my time as mayor." Obviously, this comes after there were certain eyebrows that were raised last month when he said he'd be really concerned if Manchester City's owners decided to sell up. But number 10 have since clarified that he was clear that the judgment was serious and there were wrongdoings that were established, and those who are responsible should face consequences. So, yes, a very exciting time in football in the Northwest.
11: Just a bit. Just really quickly, Max Verstappen has won the Singapore Grand Prix. Lewis Hamilton, though, in a bit of trouble with Ferrari.
6: He is, yeah. He kind of went a bit rogue on the strategy. So towards the last laps, he was sitting in third. His teammate Charles Leclerc was sitting in second. And he just kind of went rogue with the strategy and it ended up costing them. He then finished sixth overall. Charles Leclerc still finished second, but he actually ended up apologising to his team on the radio, saying, "I'm really sorry, boys. I made the wrong call with my strategy. I really let you down. I will try and do better for the next race." But overall, it finished with Max Verstappen first, Charles Leclerc second, and Kimi Antonelli, who is, of course, chasing the world championship, he finished third. So it's another big step towards that title.
11: Okay, good stuff. Amelia, brilliant. Thank you so much. Always great. Amelia Boutrout with us on Times Radio tonight. Front pages of tomorrow's papers are in. Front page of the Times tomorrow, as we've been discussing, has that story, that exclusive, almost 2 million on sickness benefits who haven't been reassessed when they should have been reassessed. That 35 billion that John Healey has to find, and also the latest as well from the Russia-Ukraine conflict. Donald Trump suggesting that an energy truce has been agreed. Neither Zelensky or Putin were aware of it. Zelensky kind of fancies it. Putin has said nothing, but Russia have struck energy infrastructure. That's where we are on that, and quite a lot of the front pages of tomorrow's papers reflect it as well. We'll get into them all after the headlines. 10:30, here's Mark Tyler.
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14: Thank you, Daryl. Good evening. Ukraine claims that Russia has launched fresh strikes on energy facilities in the Kharkiv region. It comes just hours after President Trump claimed that an agreement was in place to stop attacking each other's energy infrastructure. Ukraine's President Zelensky insists he's ready to stop strikes on Russian energy facilities if Moscow does the same. The Foreign Secretary says he's appalled by an attack on Saudi Arabia's main airport, which has killed at least 12 people and injured 300 others. Iran-backed Houthi rebels say they were behind the strikes in Riyadh. British nationals are being told to stay away from the area. Clay Irvin, the head of the Times travel team, explains what that means for travellers.
15: Foreign Office, they're advising against all but essential travel. If you do against official advice, your travel insurance is likely to be invalidated. So, I mean, lots of flights cancelled and grounded.
14: A tanker is said to have been involved in an incident off the Omani port city of Sohar in the Strait of Hormuz. The UK Maritime Trade Operations has reclassified it as an attack, saying the tanker was struck by a drone. Local authorities are assisting in the evacuation of the vessel's crew tonight. Ministers are paying out sickness benefits to almost 2 million people without knowing whether they still qualify. A Times investigation reveals that more than two-thirds of claimants who should be reassessed have yet to be seen. Andy Burnham is promising to publish all his dealings with Manchester City while he was Greater Manchester Mayor. The club has been found guilty of 114 Premier League financial rule breaches, which it plans to appeal. And Pope Leo says he'll undergo surgery to remove a nodule on his lung. The pontiff says the procedure, which has been advised by doctors, is scheduled in the coming days. For a news bulletin when you want it, search for the Times Radio News Briefing on any podcast platform.
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11: Hi, good evening. Thank you for being with us tonight. Thank you for getting in touch as well. Lots of great texts, particularly on Donald Trump. Hello to Nafisa, who says Russia are not just ignoring Trump, they are making him look like an absolute pillock. Adrian says Trump is corrupted by the Russians and following their lead in return for personal commercial gain, says Adrian. I'm obliged to say that he would deny that, were he here, Adrian. He'd be welcome. Richard says Trump wants Ukraine to replace their president. Last time the US voted out their brain-addled? Peace, I don't know quite what that says, peace-loving president. Apologies, Joe. They replaced him with another one. But he's just more dangerous to the whole world and to the democracies of the world. Now need to call him out before they elect the next global tyrant, says Richard. Okay, thank you for getting in touch. 8722, times at the start of a message. 0333 003 2353 if you want to get in touch with me on WhatsApp on that. And in particular, keen to hear from you on a story that's making quite a few of the front pages, and that is how John Healey finds $35 billion to plug a gap in his budget. Let's get into that now with Julia Langdon, who is a journalist from The Tablet. Hello, Julia.
20: Hello, Daryl. Good evening.
11: Good evening. And Joe Twyman, who is the brilliant director at Delta Paul. Joe, hi. Evening.
21: Good evening to both of you.
11: Hello. Okay, here's what we've got then so far. So front page of the Times tomorrow, as we've been discussing, the story of this, almost 2 million on sickness benefit may not qualify, they say, or at least what we know here is that there are a big cohort of people, more than two-thirds of claimants who should be reassessed, yet to be seen. In one case, it took 16, one person has been waiting 16 years for a reassessment. As you can imagine, the Work and Pension Secretary, Pat McFadden, has welcomed this Times inquiry and has welcomed shining a light on these problems. He says it will help to help solve the issues facing our welfare system. But that's quite an extraordinary number, isn't it? Healey must find $30 billion $35 billion for public service and defence pledges, makes the front page at the Times as well. And that so-called energy truce between Russia and Ukraine was a surprise to Zelensky, say the Times. Most of the front pages have a variation of this. The front page of the Daily Telegraph tomorrow, Putin breaks Trump's ceasefire. These are strikes on energy infrastructure in Ukraine in the last couple of hours, in the hours after Donald Trump said that that wouldn't happen. Healey faces $35 billion black hole, hole in budget. It's not quite a black hole, but a hole in budget. Said the Daily Telegraph. iPaper, tax rises needed to plug £35 billion gap, UK economists warn Chancellor. That makes the front page of the Financial Times as well tomorrow. Also, US threatens block on Kyiv's arms in a push to halt Russian refinery attacks. Front page of the Mirror tomorrow. Let's do the Mirror. They've got the story about the that horrendous tiger attack in or the tiger that that killed a man, didn't it, in the enclosure in Yorkshire. Hero tried to save him. Woman fought desperately to hold man back as he climbed into the enclosure. Front page of the Daily Mail tomorrow. Boris blasts sickening Trump deal with Putin. The Guardian, heat pump subsidy to be cut to fund defence plan. Also, Trump's Russia deal, news to me, says Zelensky. A Met chief backs drive for more black officers is on their front page. Front page of the Daily Express tomorrow, their headline is Migrant Gang Scam, a sign of broken Britain. Front page of the Metro, Russia role in Brexit. They've got those comments from Andy Burnham saying that when he became Prime Minister, he asked about this, looked into it, and he confirms that, yes, there was Russian interference in the Brexit referendum, he said. So quite casually, really. Front page of The Independent tomorrow. Independent then, Independent now. They celebrate their 40th anniversary and celebrate journalism. Okay, let's get into it. It's kind of hard to know where to begin, actually. There's loads and loads going on. I wonder, Joe, if we should just start with Trump, Zelensky, Putin. None of those men appear to have spoken to each other this weekend, really. But and yet... We've got sort of this very confident pronouncement from Donald Trump that there will be a ceasefire on energy infrastructure being struck just hours after Russia struck energy infrastructure in Ukraine. Kind of hard to know where we are, really.
21: Yes, I mean, if a tree falls in a forest and no one is there to hear it, but Donald Trump says that it's fallen over, do we know that it's made a sound? I mean, this is a bizarre situation. You mentioned that there are variations of coverage across the newspapers, and that is absolutely correct. We have the Telegraph saying that this isn't happening, that this has already fallen apart because Russia has broken the truce. We have various newspapers on saying that Zelensky didn't know anything about it. There's no word from whether Russia knew anything about it or not. All we really know is that that Donald Trump on a Sunday has tweeted out that the truce is in place and both sides must respect it. But what that will actually mean remains to be seen. Zelensky has understandably come out and said that he supports such things, fully supports steps towards de-escalation, the protection of lives, and the decisions needed to end the war and guarantee lasting peace. But I don't think his position has changed in that respect from any time. And so, goodness only knows what's really going on. But I don't imagine we will find out until. Certainly tomorrow, the next day, or whenever. But I'm afraid to say I don't have particularly high hopes.
11: No. I want to ask you a quite direct question here, and I don't know, feel free to bat around it if you're not quite sure. But I was just wondering whether it was in Zelensky's interest to agree to this, really. Because, you know, a big plank of their resistance against Russia has been striking energy infrastructure that's sort of stalled their war effort. Obviously, that means that Russia gets struck in return in a similar sort of way, which he'd be keen to avoid. He has to be seen to want to do this, Zelensky, but does he really?
2: I'd like to answer that question by looking at what we're talking about in another way, which is what Trump is trying to do is help the Republicans win the midterm elections on November the 3rd. What everybody is worried about in the United States is the cost of energy. What he is trying to do here is stop these. I mean, what Trump is trying to do is to stop the attacks on the Russian energy sources in an attempt to show that he is doing something which is going to make things better. Now, Trump says something without there being any evidence at all of what's going on. So, of course, Zelensky wants it all to stop. Everybody wants it all to stop. But since Trump has said that, there have been Russian attacks in the East. One gathered, I forget where it was, but on the energy infrastructure of Ukraine. So that's what's happening. It's all about Trump's domestic concerns, in my view, and it is. It is so irresponsible. I mean, I was going to say mischievous, but it's so much worse than mischievous. It is so internationally irresponsible that we have an American president behaving in this fashion that one despairs greatly. Thank goodness Zelensky has the status that he has and has been able to withstand Trump's latest assault on him by suggesting he should be replaced in another mad intervention yesterday.
11: Yeah, OK. Just I guess a sort of final point on this then, Joe, which is I think it's the iPaper tomorrow, saving Zelensky, UK and allies sort of rally around him. We were considering this a bit yesterday, but I wonder if there is a sort of easy win at a difficult time for Andy Burnham here, which is to throw his arms around Zelensky. And I don't know, maybe it's less easy, because at some point maybe there's a firmer stance to be taken against Donald Trump. It's not just about supporting Zelensky, it's about having a difficult conversation with the president, maybe.
21: Yes, and this has always been the tightrope that various British political leaders have had to walk since the war in Ukraine began. The administration in the United States is at best inconsistent with its messaging. Of course, over the weekend we also had news of a diesel deal, as it's been hailed, where the Americans will buy Russian diesel, and the details of that remain unclear, but certainly the implications for that for the war could be significant. Donald Trump, I was going to say tweeted out, he truthed out, if that is indeed accurate on any level, effective immediately, there is an energy ceasefire in the war between Russia and Ukraine. Both parties have agreed, do not break it. It's difficult to know whether any of that is actually true, or, as was said, is simply positioning or hoping to manifest it somehow to be true. But certainly, as it stands at the moment, that doesn't seem to be the situation at all.
11: No, and it's so explicit. It's not like it's open to interpretation that at all. I just cannot understand what's going on. Mick Mulvaney will be with us after 11 o'clock tonight. He is Donald Trump's former chief of staff. He was his right-hand man for a while. He knows Donald Trump better than most people. What's going on inside his brain? Dare we journey in there? He'll take us after 11 on Times
2: Radio
11: tonight.
2: Good luck with that.
11: Yeah, precisely. So we'll try at least. In the meantime, let's talk a little bit about the budget, Julia. That's on quite a few of the front pages, and we've got a warning from the IFS this weekend.
2: We have. I don't think it's a surprise to anybody, and certainly not to John Healey. Do you remember that message that somebody left in a drawer in the Treasury when the Tories took over in 2010, which said there's no money left? Well, it's got a lot worse since then. There's no money. There's even less no money now. John Healey is very aware of all this. I was reading the Financial Times, not tomorrow, but yes, I mean, I have looked at your front pages for tomorrow, but yes, the weekend FT had a very interesting interview with Lord Jim O'Neill, who was a government minister for the Conservatives, left the Conservative front bench and is now sits as a crossbencher in the Lords, but he's very involved with the Northern Powerhouse and has been advising Andy Burnham. Now, he was extremely, well... How can anybody be positive about the economy in the current situation? But he thought that Healey had got more room and that actually people were not being as optimistic as they possibly could be about the potential for what lies ahead. His advice to Healey was that he should relax his fiscal headroom. I mean, he had room to relax his fiscal headroom. I took some optimism from that. What we hear is that Healey is not going to, quote, blow the doors off with this budget, and I think it's going to be pretty low-key.
11: Right, yeah, interesting. Go on, Joe, what's your feeling?
21: Well, the budget is hugely important for Andy Burnham. Since he took over in the summer, he's had a relatively easy time of it by prime ministerial standards. It is, you could argue, much easier to have an easy time of it during your first summer in charge. But of course, Keir Starmer struggled with that. But nonetheless, he's had a relatively easy time of it, and he's made the most of it. His poll ratings are up, Labour's own ratings are up, so it's in a good position. But the hard work starts now, because the budget at the end of this month will be hugely important for defining what Andy Burnham wants to do with the economy. The cost of living is the most important issue facing this country and the most important issue facing respondents and their families when you ask that question in surveys, as we regularly do. It has been top four, well, basically forever since the COVID pandemic. And the rise in inflation that has been experienced has been catastrophic for governments, not just in this country, but across developed democracies. And so far, nobody has really managed to tackle that effectively. The IFS talks about the fact that this steady-as-she-goes budget, as the IFS describes it, and as it's being suggested we will hear from John Healey, will simply not be enough in order to collect the kind of money that is required to deliver on the spending promises that are already in place, whether that's defence, whether that's welfare. All of these issues are pressing concerns. And if the public does not perceive this budget to be effective, if the public does not perceive Andy Burnham and his team to be the right people when it comes to the economy, to be trustworthy with the nation's finances, that can have a cumulative long-term effect that can be hugely damaging both to his own personal ratings and to the Labour government's ratings generally. And so where all of the parties are at the moment in voting intention is largely irrelevant, because, as I say, the hard work starts now, and where we are after the budget, after Christmas, and moving into the new year, that will really define the years remaining until the next general election.
11: And it feels like tonight has sort of started the sort of fired the starting pistol on weeks and weeks of coverage. 28th of November, so it's 2 weeks. 28th of October, sorry, so it's 2 weeks on 3 weeks, sorry, on Wednesday, and. You know, I sort of feel a bit triggered by sort of mentioning this, but previous budgets, we've had weeks and weeks of speculation, just endless leaks or flying of the flag or whatever they call it, where they sort of roll the pitch for stuff and sort of test out public opinion on things and all that sort of stuff. It's just utterly, utterly endless and completely tiresome. Do you think this is a different operation, Julia? And we've had far less of that, I think. Do you think it will be a sort of tight ship running up to the 28th of October, or are we going to get more briefing between now and then?
2: Well, there's going to be endless speculation. In fact, I recall last time I was reviewing the papers with you, Daryl. I said we were talking about the budget then, as we have been, because of course Joe's quite right. It is desperately important. But I'm going to make another point here. I've written a column in this week's Tablet about Keynesianism, or more to the point, James Graham, the playwright, has a new play on in London called The Standard of Living. And he has made a point privately, I mean, not in the play, that actually Keynes was about, his philosophy was about, partly involved the happiness quotient, how people feel. And that is really, offers a real, to take the word from the Labour Party conference, it offers some hope. Because if somehow Healey can persuade people that although he has no money to do anything, he is being honest with them, and that they will in time have something that makes them feel better about their standard of living, that is what really matters. He's going to have a very difficult job though.
11: Yeah, no, very much so. And actually, you've teed me up very nicely, Julia, to point people in the direction of a session that I'm hosting at Cheltenham Literature Festival on Tuesday morning with Tom Calver, who is the data editor at The Times, the news in numbers. We're going to, in this session, try to understand why there appears to be such a big gap between public perceptions of things and what's really going on. You know, if you ask people about crime, they'll invariably tell you, oh, it must be going up. And actually, violent crime has fallen dramatically. Same with immigration. Numbers are hugely down, small boats down hugely. And it doesn't feel like people, A, sort of know that, see that, but crucially, feel that in their lives. So Tom's going to try to explain that and help us kind of navigate through it. There's something that I've said for a long, long time, and that is that I think that people are not going to be allowed to believe that their lives are getting better. The nature of our information ecosystem and social media and the news and the way that we live our lives these days, and the pinch that we feel in so many different ways, is going to result in people not being allowed to believe that things are getting better, which presents a massive challenge to whoever is in government trying to convince people that they're doing a good job. We'll pick some of that apart. And Tom can perhaps challenge that theory that I have as well. Cheltenham Literature Festival, 10:30 on Tuesday morning. I think we're going to broadcast some of it on Times Radio as well, but don't let that put you off coming, because it's going to be worth being there. 10:30 Tuesday, if you're there, you can buy tickets online or come down if you're nearby, and I'll see you there. Looking forward to that. Okay, let's continue our journey through the front pages with Joe and Julia next. Joe wants to talk about Andy Burnham's revelation today that the Brexit referendum had some Russian interference in it. All roads lead there at the moment, don't they? We'll find out what's going on with that on Times Radio next.
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11: Hello, we're having a look at the front pages of tomorrow's papers. Joe Twyman and Julia Langdon are with us. Joe, Andy Burnham has basically confirmed this weekend that there was some Russian interference in the Brexit referendum, he says.
21: Yes, that's right. He says he has clear evidence that Russia interfered with the Brexit vote. Now, I think the headline here is the fact that Andy Burnham has said it, not the fact that Russia interfered with the Brexit referendum, which I think is something that many people have strongly suggested and offered various pieces of evidence for over the 10 years since it took place. And I think that there are many who will believe that is certainly the case. But, and this is a really important point, there is a huge difference between saying that Russia interfered with the Brexit referendum, and I'm sure they weren't the only country to attempt to do so. So Russia and others made big attempts to interfere with Brexit. That is not the same as saying that that's the reason that we voted to leave. And I think that's a really important point in the coverage. Yes, it was a close vote, and it could be argued that in a close vote, such interference was important. But there was a lot of things going on there, far beyond simply Britain's relationship with the European Union. And indeed, we are still dealing with the debate around Brexit in terms of those wider impacts now. And so I think with stories like this, there is a tendency to read it as that is why we left the European Union, whereas in actual fact, there are a whole host of reasons for that. But I don't think there are many people in positions of power in this country or other countries who actually doubt that Russia did interfere and indeed continue to interfere, not just with our politics, but with the politics of other countries as well.
11: Yeah, and Andy Burnham makes that point about France and Germany, doesn't he? As well, alongside that revelation that he's seen evidence of it. Julia, on that, you've got a couple of minutes here. The radio is yours. You can talk to me about that or anything else from the front pages that's taking your fancy.
2: There's one other point that I did want to make in the connection with the conversation we were having just now about people talking down the country, and that relates to the papers tomorrow. The Express, which I don't really regard much as a newspaper these days. It has a headline about broken Britain. Now, what this turns out to be about is apparently there are some Romanian gangs operating unlicensed bicycle system, giving people rides on those bikes that you can sell rides on.
11: Tuk-tuks, aren't they? Yeah.
2: Yes, that's it. Operating in the Westminster area, and they are not licensed. Why should this be a symbol of broken Britain? Well, because it is on the front page, right at the bottom there, because the Reform candidate to be Mayor of London says so. I mean, yet somebody's going to see that headline tomorrow and see broken Britain and think, oh, that's right, yeah, I was feeling we weren't doing so well. You know, I think this is very, very negative and very poor reporting and, alas, not very good journalism.
11: OK, there you are.
2: So that's one point I'd like to make.
11: There you go. good stuff. And you're very entitled to make it. OK, lovely having you company. We're out of time, unfortunately. I flew by that, didn't I? I was really enjoying that. Joe Twyman from Delta Paul. Thank you, Joe.
21: Thank you.
11: Brilliant stuff. And Julia Langdon from The Tablet. Thank you, Julia.
2: Nice to be here.
11: A pleasure to have you. All those stories and more, you can find them online right now with a subscription to thetimes.com.
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11: Hello, good evening. It's 11 o'clock on Times Radio. I'm Daryl Morris. Tonight, President Zelensky has accused Russia of striking a Ukrainian power plant just hours after Donald Trump claimed a ceasefire on energy strikes.
6: President Trump wants to wish these kinds of things into reality. You have to admire the idea of trying to make things real that aren't real.
11: That's the CNN military analyst and former Army Colonel Cedric Layton there. On the way, Donald Trump's former White House Chief of Staff, Mick Mulvaney, will take us into his mind. He's continuing to confuse and confound. What can we learn about what's going on in Donald Trump's strategy, if there is one, on this weekend? And why are so many young people taking to the streets in India, France and Spain? What does it tell us about Gen Z? How they're thinking and feeling? We're going to speak to an expert in civil protests and activism to help us answer some of those questions. Headlines first, here's Mark Tyler.
14: Thank you, Daryl. Good evening. Ukraine claims that Russia has launched fresh strikes on energy facilities in the Kharkiv region. It comes just hours after President Trump claimed that an agreement was in place to stop attacking each other's energy infrastructure. Ukraine's President Zelensky insists he's ready to stop the strikes if Moscow does the same. Cedric Layton is a military analyst for CNN and a former US Army colonel. He's told Times Radio tonight what this will mean for the ceasefire proposal.
6: I think it is fair to read that as Russia's response. And when you look at the kinds of things that the Russians are striking, it seems that tonight what they've done is they've gone after the main power plant in Kharkiv. That, of course, would be a huge blow to the civilian population in Kharkiv. And of course, that's the Russian goal.
14: The conservative leader has said the US president was wrong to make a deal to buy diesel from Russia. Kimi Badenoch says Donald Trump was also not right to blame Vladimir Zelensky for prolonging the war and to undermine a nation fighting for its right to exist. She ended a post on X by saying Ukraine's freedom is not President Trump's to bargain away. A tanker is said to have been involved in an incident off the Omani port city of Sahar in the Strait of Hormuz. The UK Maritime Trade Operations has reclassified it as an attack, saying the tanker was struck by a drone. Local authorities are assisting in the evacuation of the vessel's crew tonight. A fourth attack this week on Riyadh's international airport has left more injured after a strike yesterday killed at least 12 and injured 309. Houthi rebels, who are backed by Iran, have admitted responsibility. The group also claims Sana'a Airport in Yemen has been hit in response. Ministers are paying out sickness benefits to almost 2 million people without knowing whether they still qualify. That could amount to billions of pounds every year. A Times investigation reveals that more than two-thirds of claimants who should be reassessed have yet to be seen. According to Department for Work and Pensions records, one person has been waiting as long as 16 years. Daisy Eastlake is a political reporter at The Times.
7: People who are signed up for that sickness benefit are put on a reassessment pathway. So they're given a time, a prognosis period that's like, this is when you need to come back for another meeting so we can work out whether or not you need your benefits. And 1.8 million people have passed that date and are still receiving the benefits, meaning the government actually has no idea whether or not they've gotten better or not from the condition that they were signed up for in the first place.
14: Britain's leading economic think tank is warning the Chancellor that higher inflation threatens to derail the government's spending plans. According to the Institute for Fiscal Studies, John Healey now faces a £35 billion choice between raising taxes and cutting public spending. Yorkshire Wildlife Park says a tiger which fatally attacked a man yesterday won't be euthanised. An investigation is underway as to how the man got into the enclosure near Doncaster. The Pope has announced he'll undergo surgery in the coming days after a nodule was found on his lung. It's understood he'll be treated at Rome's Gemelli Hospital between tomorrow and Wednesday. Andy Burnham is promising to publish all his dealings with Manchester City while he was Greater Manchester Mayor. The club has been found guilty of 114 Premier League financial rule breaches, which it plans to appeal. The Prime Minister was criticised for praising City's Abu Dhabi owners and expressing concern that they might sell up. Meanwhile, City eased to a 3-0 win at 10-man Liverpool in their first game since being found guilty. Unbeaten Everton climbed to fifth with a 2-2 draw at Hull. Nottingham Forest suffered a 3-1 defeat at Crystal Palace. Harlequin's difficult start to the Rugby Prem season continued with a defeat at Sale. Exeter have a first win of the campaign after beating Newcastle 34-28. And Scotland's Grant Forrest has earned a place at golf's Masters with a one-shot victory at the Spanish Open. For a news bulletin when you want it, search for the Times Radio News Briefing on any podcast platform.
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11: Hello, good evening. Thank you for your company as we wrap up the weekend together on Sunday night on Times Radio. Some really interesting stories developing in India. The cockroach protests are back, sort of youth-led protests in India. France, of course, we've been watching young people there protesting about the education system. That's spread across the country. It's turned really violent in recent days. Lots of young people joining the protests in Spain this weekend as well about, well, it was kind of about rent controls, wasn't it, about housing. But again, that's bubbled up into lots and lots of different things. So can we sort of pull these together a bit? What does it tell us about how Gen Z are feeling and organising and protesting? What's going on there? We're going to speak to Dr. Oscar Berglund, who is a senior lecturer in social policy at Bristol University, but specialises in civil protests and activism, particularly amongst the young. So we'll figure out what's going on with that in a minute. In the next 10 minutes. Let's return to our top story, though, tonight. And the Ukrainian president, Volodymyr Zelensky, has accused Russia of striking a Ukrainian power plant just hours after President Trump claimed that Russia and Ukraine had agreed to pause attacks on each other's energy infrastructure. He said that he supports a ceasefire, Zelensky, but emphasised that Russia had to support it as well. It was news to him, said Zelensky, and we haven't heard from Putin on it. That's kind of where we are tonight. Mick Mulvaney is Donald Trump's former White House chief of staff during his first administration and joins us on Times Radio tonight. Hi, Mick. Always good to talk to you. How are you?
12: Good evening, Daryl. Doing well.
11: What's going on, Mick? Help me out here. Help me understand this.
12: If I had to sort of step back and describe what's happening, I think what this is part of Trump trying to sort of visualize his way to success. It's what Donald Trump does. It's the power of positive thinking. And if he says, look, there's a deal, if he says that enough, he feels like that will self-manifest itself. I don't know if there's a deal. I don't think anybody knows there's a deal on energy. Zelensky doesn't think there's a deal. We haven't heard from Putin, but maybe there is. Who knows? I guess is the answer to the question. My guess is that we haven't seen much real substantive change in the war in the last 24 hours.
11: So the president is manifesting.
12: Well, yeah, I mean, he does this a lot. He tries to sort of, he sells optimism, he sells enthusiasm, he sells momentum. And if he thinks he has a deal, he thinks one of the ways to seal that is to say he has a deal. He's done this from the very beginning. How many times have we heard him say he thinks the war would be over in a day or 2 weeks or by the end of the month or before the midterms? That's him sort of, you know, giving the most positive sort of outlook because that's what he does.
11: And how do you feel about that? I mean that's, you know, that's sort of one thing that you could do if you're, you know, 13 and you want to get a puppy. You know, you could just sort of go around saying you've got a puppy and manifest it, and that's, you know, relatively low stakes and fairly harmless, and you know, I don't know, maybe it'll work. He's the president of the United States of America. He can't just make stuff up, can he?
12: Yeah, you know, he's not making stuff up. It's not. Look, if he,
11: well, he appears to have made up the existence of a ceasefire.
12: But if there was the kernel of a ceasefire, this is him trying to get it over the last sort of over the finish line. I've had this conversation with him when I was in the White House many, many times, and he would always look at me and say, look, Mick, this has always worked for me. I think one of the most interesting insights he has given in this entire time, the war is what, 260 odd days? I can't remember how long it's gone. We're more than 6 months now. When he said, he got pressed on the war a couple times in a press conference, and he finally just sort of stopped and said, look, relax. It's going to work out. Everything's going to work out because it always does. That is Donald Trump's outlook on life, and that's how he sees the war.
11: Do you think that's wise?
12: I don't get to make that call. I had conversations with him, and he would always look at me and say, look, Mick, I am the president. I've been elected now twice. I get to make these decisions, and he's right. If I would make a different decision, it really isn't relevant because I'm not the president.
11: But is it a wise way of running the most powerful office in the world?
12: Well, it's worked for him before. I mean, look, he used to talk about the tax bill in 2017 when nobody thought he could get that done, and he got it done. People didn't think he had a snowball's chance to get reelected in 2024, including me, by the way. I thought he would lose early in the Republican primaries, but he said he was going to win. He said he was going to win, and it worked out for him. So many times in his life, both in his business career and politics, this has in fact worked for him. So it's hard to sort of go to him and say, Mr. President, I know better than you do, when in fact, he's got a lot of experience with this actually working out.
11: There's an argument, and we've heard it a few times this weekend, Mick, that this is actually more about midterm panic, that this shows that he is genuinely rattled at the prospect of the Republicans losing the potentially both houses, and that he needs to do something so with such desperation that he will announce a ceasefire that doesn't exist.
12: I've heard that. I've heard that a lot. In fact, I was just in London last week and heard that a lot when I was over. And that's one thing I absolutely completely disagree with. No, Donald Trump actually said about 6 or 8 weeks ago that he didn't care about the midterms. I think that's right. I think he's just decided that, you know, his life doesn't change that much if the Democrats take the House or the Senate, and he's unwilling to sort of change anything in the war because of the midterms. I think it's one of the great miscalculations the Iranians have made in all of this, thinking they have their highest point of leverage now going into the midterms. I'm not sure why he announced a deal with Russia. I mean, maybe he wants to say that diesel prices are coming down, but everybody knows they won't. At least they won't come down in time to impact the midterm elections. So no, I think that's a misread of the of the situation. I don't think Donald Trump feels like he's under any pressure on the midterms, because at the end of the day, I really don't think he thinks it changes his life that much based on the outcome.
11: Okay, that's it. Just to help us explain, just help us understand that as well then, Mick. What's in his thinking in terms of why, I mean, that is, you know, him losing control of the apparatus of Washington as
12: no,
11: a president.
12: No, it's not. And that's where folks are wrong. The apparatus of Washington is run mostly through the executive branch, and he will continue to control that. They've done very little legislating in the last couple of years. Anyway, it's one of the biggest differences between our system and, say, the British parliamentary system. The Democrats will take over, and they will do investigations. They may may do another impeachment. The headlines would be very dramatic. They'll be going after his family, his cabinet, etc. But trade policy is not going to change. Immigration policy is not going to change. The war is not necessarily going to change unless Congress denies him the money, which is a possibility, but not entirely likely. So the general direction of the Trump administration is not going to change, even if the Democrats take both chambers of the House, both chambers of Congress.
11: Okay. Just briefly, Mick, just put yourself in Zelensky's shoes for a moment, because obviously this, and maybe Putin's actually slightly here, because obviously this, let's assume that there is the possibility of an energy ceasefire on the table now, although Russia have struck Ukrainian energy infrastructure in the last couple of hours, so that perhaps gives us an indication as to where they are. Is it in their interest, Putin and Zelensky, respectively, to agree to this kind of ceasefire?
12: Oh, I think I can make the case that it is. I think Zelensky said he would accept it. I mean, look, Ukraine is facing a miserable winter a truly devastating winter if they continue to go through the sort of losses in their energy sector that they have in previous winter times. And Russia, similarly, nobody wants to freeze in the wintertime. It's a lot colder in Ukraine and Russia than it is in London and Washington, D.C. in the wintertime. So maybe we don't understand exactly how the rubber meets the road in those types of circumstances. But I think at least Zelensky has said he'd be interested in a true energy-based moratorium. We haven't heard from Putin yet, but you might think that it would be in his best interest. But at the end of the day, look, you and I are not going to tell them what's in their best interest. They're going to make that decision for themselves.
11: Sure. Okay, good stuff, Mick. Always good to chat. Thank you so much. Really appreciate your insights. Thank you, Mick.

0: I do think that Congress could still tie him in knots. They could cut off funding for things. They could potentially pursue trying to repeal authorization for the war in Iran. It's a bit complicated legally, but you know it's on the table for them. They could tie him up in hearings and subpoenas and all sorts of sort of oversight stuff. They could make the next couple of years for him a living hell, couldn't they? He does indeed have executive power to override some of that, but only really some of it. But crucially, more to the point, crucially, Mick gives us an insight there into what Donald Trump thinks of that. And if that is true, if it is true that Donald Trump actually doesn't have that much regard for the midterms, then what's really going on here? What is really behind the decision for Donald Trump to basically, as Mick says, attempt to manifest a ceasefire? That's interesting. 87222. Times at the start of a message if you'd like to have your say on that. And WhatsApp, it's 0333 003 2353. Elsewhere tonight, let's turn our attention to the news in the Middle East, where the Foreign Secretary, Ed Miliband, says he's appalled by an attack on Saudi Arabia's main airport, which has killed at least 12 people and injured 300 others. The Iran-backed Houthi rebels say that they were behind those strikes, in Riyadh. Let's speak to General Mark Kimmett, who's a former Brigadier General and a former Assistant Secretary of State for Political Military Affairs. Mark, it's always good to talk to you as well. Thank you for being with us. The Houthis seem to be really intensifying their campaign against the Saudis, don't they, here in the Saudi-backed government in Yemen, but also Saudi Arabia themselves. Are they winning?
1: No, they certainly aren't. And let me just make one point that Nick made to emphasize his point. Since 1945, there have been 44 midterm elections. In 42 of those 44, the party in the White House has lost either the House or the Senate or both. Our country still was able to move forward. But you're right, they're going to tie Donald Trump into knots, but I don't think it's going to end the ability of the president to conduct his administration. Now, let's talk about Saudi. I think it's very clear that finally the Yemeni armed forces of the government, the legitimate government, are making some headway. That's not what we saw in the past. In the past, we depended solely on the use of air power, but we didn't put boots on the ground. And we're not putting boots on the ground now. The Yemenis are. And I think that's going to be tantamount to achieving what needs to be achieved. So look, I think we've got to accept that the Houthis are starting to find their backs up against the wall, but at the same time, the Iranians continue to support them, because what other proxy do the Iranians have? Hamas, Hezbollah, in many ways, the Hashid inside of Iraq aren't helping them. And so they're putting their last coins on the proxy operations on the Houthis. So I wouldn't say they're winning at all. In fact, I think they are not on the near end of strategic defeat, but they certainly aren't winning.
0: What role are Iran playing in this dynamic, Mark?
1: Well, listen, the Houthis are pretty much a mountain people. Their major weapon system is a rifle or maybe some machine guns. They didn't get these ballistic missiles. They didn't get these GPS-guided drones from their own factories. They clearly had that equipment supplied by Iran.
0: Okay. And so equipment supplied is one thing. Is there any suggestion that somewhere within the sort of machinery of Iran is making a more direct order to carry out strikes on Saudi Arabia?
1: Two things. Number one, you actually have IRGC, Quds Force officers on the ground side by side with them, offering advice, offering support, offering help. It is certainly the case that the intelligence organizations of the West believe that the Iranians are intentionally trying to drag Saudi Arabia further into this conflict between the United States and Iran.
0: Okay. And to that end, then, do they end up there? I mean, we are, as we understand it, Donald Trump is toying with the possibility of joining strikes against Houthis on behalf of Saudi Arabia. Is that... Okay, so there's two questions. Do you think they will, America, and do you think they should?
1: Look, number one, anytime an American gets killed, the president has to take action. We had an American killed at Riyadh Airport. When we had Americans killed in 2020 by Qasem Soleimani, he ended up dead as a result. So I think the president is certainly getting options right now about whether to strike or not.

0: My view is that should not be an independent operation. In many ways, it ought to be similar to what the Americans did and the British did when ISIS invaded Iraq. We didn't put American troops directly in the fight, nor British troops, but we offered support to that army of Iraq that had performed so miserably in the war up to that point. So I'd say if we're going to be doing strikes, it ought to be in support of Yemeni ground operations and not independent strikes separate from what the Yemenis are doing.
1: Okay, really insightful. Thank you so much for your time tonight. Appreciate it. Thanks so much, General Mark Kimmett, who's a former Brigadier General, former Assistant Secretary of State for Political Military Affairs, with us on Times Radio tonight. Thank you for getting in touch on this as well. Loads of really good stuff. And sort of what's going on domestically as well. Roy says, well, sort of domestically and international affairs, this. Roy says, if Russia attempted to influence the Brexit referendum as suggested by Andy Burnham, presumably they did the same in the 2024 general election, says Roy. I mean, maybe they're always there. Just always sort of ever present in our politics, I think, in our democracy and our information ecosystems. Rick says, the Makerfield test. Prime Minister Andy Burnham seems to have failed the Makerfield test that he promised to keep already in respect to the 2026 EU referendum. 65% leave in Makerfield, says Rick. Although, I think, in defence of the Makerfield test, if we are to assume that there is one and to take that seriously, I think surely the Makerfield test is what do the people of Makerfield think now, not what did they think 10 years ago. That would be a sort of better Makerfield test, wouldn't it? Bob says, John Healey is going to have to bite the bullet and do a Dick Turpin on the rich and the corporates. I can't see where else he's going to get the money needed for this, that and the other. And Pam says, Daryl, if any government could stamp down on shoplifting, then public perception of crime would change. Likewise, stamping down on the visual small boats would change public perception of immigration, says Pam. I think you might put your finger on something important there, Pam. I think that's a point that Tom Calver, who is the Times' data editor, who's going to be on stage with me at the Cheltenham Literature Festival on Tuesday morning, 10:30, tickets still available online, will make this idea that actually there is a big gap in the way that we perceive some of these big issues like crime and stuff and the reality of things like violent crime falling very heavily, immigration falling very heavily. But actually, there are things like petty crime, shoplifting, that is still very much kind of in our lives, that's probably influencing the way that we think and feel more generally. We'll unpick all of that on stage at Cheltenham, Tuesday morning, 10:30, tickets still available online. Did I mention that? There's tickets still available online. They're selling quite fast, by the way. You're going to want to get in if you're going to get in. Next, let's turn our attention to the youth protests happening all around the world, India, France and Spain. Gen Z are taking to the streets. We're going to find out why on Times Radio next.
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1: Hello, good evening. A court in the Indian capital of Delhi has released the top leaders of the Gen Z-led Cockroach Janta Party. As the city sees more protests this weekend, it's the second day, thousands of security personnel being deployed, roads being barricaded. India isn't the only country seeing a mass Gen Z revolt. We've been following protests by young people in France about the education system there that have spread across the country and turned quite violent. Meanwhile, tens of thousands of young people have also taken to the Spanish streets in recent weeks, alongside other generations, it has to be said, to protest against the country's deepening housing crisis. So why are the young people of the world taking to the streets? What can we learn about how Gen Z are feeling? Let's speak to Dr. Oscar Berglund, who is a senior lecturer in social policy at Bristol University, who specialises in civil protests and activism. Oscar, thank you for being with us. Great to have your company tonight. Pull all these stories together. Go on, I'm just going to have you ask you to take a big, deep breath on them. What's the thread that pulls them all together?
8: Take a big, deep breath. I think two things. It's about inequality, different kinds of inequality, and it's about democracy and a kind of deeper form of democracy. Inequality first, we see there's deep class inequalities in a lot of these societies, a lot of anger that the state is no longer able or unwilling to address some of those inequalities, whether it be in the education system in France or whether it's about housing as it is in Spain. It's also about generational inequality, right? The feeling that, you know, younger generations, that perhaps social class matters more than it used to, that there, you know, there is no meritocracy anymore, that kind of thing. Also, democracy, right? So the sense that there is a lack of democracy, there's a lack of representation, either that, you know, you don't feel represented by your politicians, you're very disappointed in the way they vote. I mean, that was very clear in Spain, where most people supported these latest housing measures, but they were voted down in parliament, leading to a new election. And also a kind of wider sense of democracy, that, you know, the right to protest, the right to participate in the democratic debate in society is being repressed and criminalized. And that's obviously a trend that we see all around the world.
1: That's interesting. Okay, how much do we have to understand that in the context of how this specific generation communicate and organize? They are native to digital spaces that presumably make this sort of activism more likely.
8: So I think that's important to understand in how these particular protests are being organized or come about or can grow very quickly, for sure. But on the other hand, you know, protest waves come and go, and that's not a new thing, right? So a lot of people writing about France liken this to the 1968 protests, for example. I mean, in Spain, the protests were massive 15 years ago, anti-austerity protests and so on. So I think, yes, that it matters, but ultimately, you know, the inequality and democracy demands are not new. They reemerge, and I think that's what we're seeing here.
1: Okay, just linking it to something that we've been talking about a bit tonight, about the sort of gap between perception and reality. You know, that's been a bit of a thread through a couple of things we've been talking about, Oscar. And, you know, somebody might be sitting here tonight and thinking, actually, here's a prime example of that. Because, yeah, life is tough, and the institutions that Gen Z have built their life around are decaying, and work is insecure, and there's all sorts of sort of very, you know, legitimate anxieties that they face. But it's also quite a good time to be alive, right? There's lots of sort of opportunity, and you know, you're less likely to die of a disease, lots of kind of ways to make money. Are things, you know, is there a gap between the way that this generation are viewing the world and their reality?
8: I mean, the reality is that we see growing inequalities, and we have been seeing growing inequalities for many decades now. And actually, your absolute wealth is less important than your relative wealth in terms of whether you're happy or not. So the growing inequalities is a real problem. It also concentrates power in fewer hands. I mean, with great wealth also comes greater power. So I think that, you know, globally inequality is increasing. You have extreme wealth and inequality increasingly concentrated in very few hands. And those hands often, for example, you know, if you would take a global picture of this, then, you know, the likes of, you know, Elon Musk, Peter Thiel, are often deeply undemocratic forces that, you know, are working very hard to kind of weaken state capacity in different ways, that in further enhances this inequality because states are sort of unable to respond appropriately. So I think it's not imagined. This inequality is not imagined, and this crackdown on democratic rights is not imagined either. That's something I've studied quite a lot in recent years.
1: Yeah. Okay. Interesting. And I suppose, you know, somebody may also be listening to this and thinking, every generation is radical and idealistic when they are young at this age. They are fitting a trend, this generation, that they will may eventually grow out of.
8: So, I mean, that can be true, but it's also the case that, for example, my generation, and I suspect your generation of you know, millennials, are way more left-wing in most countries than the Gen X were, for example, at that age. And I think that has a lot to do with how, what's your stake in society and economy. And obviously, we know in this, in the UK, a lot of millennials are locked out of the housing market in ways that Gen X and certainly the boomers weren't. And that keeps you radical, that when you don't have a stake in the prosperity of the nation in the same way, kind of keeps you radical. So I think that's an important factor to take into consideration.
1: Yeah, that's a really good point, Oscar. Good to talk to you tonight. I appreciate it. Thank you so much. Really insightful. Thank you.
8: Thank you.
1: Thanks a lot. That is Dr. Oscar Berglund, who is a senior lecturer in social policy at Bristol University, who specialises in civil protests and activism. I think that's a really good answer to that question, isn't it? Which is, you know, you would expect this generation, and actually you would have perhaps expected my generation to become more conservative, and my generation definitely hasn't become more conservative. That is directly and squarely because it's been very difficult to amass assets. Difficult to buy houses, difficult to build wealth, things are insecure, don't own very much. Don't own record collections, don't own a stack of movies. You know, fewer and fewer of my generation are, I mean, I do, but fewer of our my generation are owning homes, etc., etc. What hope of Gen Z believing in or becoming more conservative, becoming kind of more settled in the status quo, if you will, if they are not able to amass wealth? I don't know where that's coming from. I don't know where their transition out of radical idealism is going to come from. and actually, I don't know, maybe you'd argue they don't want to, or they don't need to. I don't know. Let me know what you think about that. 87222, times the start of a message. 0333 003 2353. Had some brilliant texts about that and some other bits and bobs. We'll get into them. And the to-do list is next as well. The music journalist Shel Zenner is on duty on that tonight. She's going to recommend some things to watch and read. It's your cultural guide to the week on Times Radio after the headlines with Mark Tyler.
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9: Thank you, Daryl. Good evening. Ukraine claims that Russia has launched fresh strikes on energy facilities in the Kharkiv region. It comes just hours after President Trump claimed that an agreement was in place to stop attacking each other's energy infrastructure. Kira Rudik is a Ukrainian MP.
10: Does that ceasefire allow Russia to continue hitting our schools, our hospitals, our maternity wards? This is obviously unclear, and we will have to hear more.
9: At least 12 people have died and 300 have been injured in strikes on Saudi Arabia's main airport. Houthi rebels, who are backed by Iran, have been blamed for the attacks in Riyadh, but the group now claims Sana'a Airport in Yemen has been hit in response. Military analyst Robert Clark says it's likely tit-for-tat strikes will continue.
11: It's this campaign now of the Houthis trying to really constrict the Saudi Arabia political will to carry on fighting against the Houthis, targeting airports, targeting the oil infrastructure, making it economically basically unviable to continue their campaign against the Houthis.
9: A tanker is said to have been involved in an incident off the Omani port city of Soha in the Strait of Hormuz. The UK Maritime Trade Operations has reclassified it as an attack, saying the tanker was struck by a drone. Britain's leading economic think tank is warning the Chancellor that higher inflation threatens to derail the government spending plans. According to the Institute for Fiscal Studies, John Healey now faces a £35 billion choice between raising taxes and cutting public spending. Sickness benefits are being paid out to almost 2 million people without knowing whether they still qualify. It could amount to billions of pounds a year. A Times investigation reveals that more than two-thirds of claimants who should be reassessed have yet to be seen. Now let's get all the latest sport with Amelia Beltrow.
12: Manchester City cruised to victory over 10-man Liverpool in their first game since being found guilty of financial breaches. Red star Ryan Gravenberch was sent off for receiving two yellow cards, leaving City to run riot despite the raucous boos. Erling Haaland, Jeremy Doku and Ryan Cherki scored as Manchester City extended their 100% record this season and go 3 points clear at the top of the table. Elsewhere in the Premier League, Hull missed the chance to move into the top four with a 2-2 draw at home to Everton. Oliver Glasner's first return to Selhurst Park was spoilt by his former club Crystal Palace, who beat Nottingham Forest 3-1. In the Scottish Premiership, Celtic got a 2-0 victory at Motherwell to go back to the top. And Max Verstappen secured his second Formula One victory in a week after winning the Singapore Grand Prix. The Red Bull driver finished ahead of Charles Leclerc, while Kimi Antonelli took another big step towards the World Championship, crossing the line in third.
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1: Hello, evening. Thank you for your company. Hope you're all right as we get to the tail end of the weekend. Time to do the to-do list, which we do every Sunday night just after 11:30. Somebody recommends some things to watch and to read and to listen to. It's like a cultural guide. I always say it's your cut-out and keep guide to your cultural week. And doing that with us tonight is the music journalist, entertainment journalist, Chel Zenner. Hi, Chel.
17: Hi, Daryl.
1: Good evening.
17: Good
1: How
17: to
1: are you?
17: Good, thank you. I mean, a shame it's the end of the weekend. I could do with another 2 days, but all good, yeah.
1: Yeah, exactly. Well, to be fair, it's the end of my working week, so I work all the weekend, so tomorrow, this is like my Friday at this point. It's very strange. Everybody feels, I feel like I'm in a completely different headspace to everybody else on a Sunday night, because I'm ready for a couple of days off. Okay, let's get to it anyway. What should I do with my, I've got a long train journey to Cheltenham Literature Festival tomorrow. What should I do with my long train journey? I wonder, actually I won't be able to watch this on the train because it's in the cinema at the moment, but I wonder if we should start with your film, because I am desperate to see The Social Reckoning by Aaron Sorkin, and you have seen it today.
17: I have indeed. I mean, not too many spoilers, but if you are hoping for it to be as brilliant as The Social Network, which was the original kind of insight into Mark Zuckerberg and Facebook from 2010, then you'd be slightly disappointed. So this is kind of like, you know, a follow-up to The Social Network, The Social Reckoning, following again obviously the original Oscar-winning screenplay by Aaron Sorkin. This time Aaron Sorkin's taking on the direction as well as the screenwriting. So sounds good so far, right? The main premise, that kind of evolution of Facebook. So basically it dramatizes through the sequel how a Facebook whistleblower exposes the company's secrets. So small insight, you know, as we're getting older, we're starting to use Facebook less, aren't we? You know, as we're getting a little bit older, we're doing a little bit less online. Facebook didn't like it. So wanted to change those algorithms to mix things up. There's a lot of conversation about meaningful social interactions, MSI. So yeah, it goes from there. I've got to admit, Jeremy Strong didn't feel convincing to me as Mark Zuckerberg. A little bit wooden. gotta say. But and also, I really like Jeremy Allen White. He did brilliant in other roles, but Jeff Horowitz, an incredible investigative reporter who only seems to be able to take people out for conversations and try and buy them drinks to get information or send them random messages on LinkedIn, didn't feel fully convincing as it could have done. But the storyline is still incredibly relevant to where we are today in the wider world of social media, the influences and effects on people, especially young girls, in terms of confidence, mental health, etc.
1: That's interesting. Okay, because I sort of felt like The Social Network was one of the sort of big, sort of mainstream, sort of definition points. It was kind of like a marker in the sand, wasn't it? About how, well, it was obviously about how Facebook was established, but how we sort of transitioned to being in the grip of tech barons and tech oligarchs, I suppose. And I was sort of hoping, and it was a brilliant classic Aaron Sorkin film. I was hoping The Social Reckoning would do the same for this current era. Because it doesn't quite get there, are you saying? Or it does, but there's some flaws?
17: The storyline is kind of there, but some of the characters are a little bit wooden. I don't think there's enough depth there and they're not convincing enough. Like, you know, the story is really innovative, you know, and it's just, it needed to be more gripping. There seems like they've missed a few tricks, if that makes sense. But I still think it's an insight. If you don't know how, obviously we know how big a role social media has. Like, for context, in 2010, when the original film came out, Instagram was only set up that year. So, you know, obviously Meta, Facebook is now Meta. Meta own Instagram and Facebook. So the evolution is continuing, but the nitty-gritty of the storyline is still as relevant today as then. But I just feel like maybe they've missed a few tricks in this film that could have made it gripping. You know, when you just can't look away. Yeah, I took the dog out for a walk during the film because I was like, yeah, I'm not missing that much.
1: Right. You took your dog with you, did you?
17: Yeah, I go to dog days. There's dog screenings every week.
1: Is there?
17: Mm-hmm. Yeah.
1: Brilliant.
17: Wow. She loves the popcorn. Popcorn, cheese flavour.
1: Popcorn, right. Wow, that sounds like absolute chaos. Well, fair enough. I was also a bit disappointed to hear that Jeremy Strong isn't absolutely knocking it out of the park as Mark Zuckerberg, because I like Jeremy Strong. He's a sort of very intense method actor. I've read some interviews with Aaron Sorkin where he was sort of saying, like, Jeremy Strong wouldn't break character. He doesn't break character. Cast and crew have to refer to him as, like, whatever his character name is, so they would have to refer to him and treat him like Mark Zuckerberg during the whole of the sort of process of filming, which I'm sure can become exhausting. And I know that Jesse Eisenberg, who originally played Mark Zuckerberg in The Social Network, was approached for this role, but you can understand why he perhaps wouldn't want to sort of like nail himself to that role. Let's hear from Aaron Sorkin himself. He spoke to The Daily Show in America, explained his complicated feelings for Mark Zuckerberg.
18: The difference between a villain and an anti-hero is a villain, what a villain wants is bad. They want the money, they want revenge. An anti-hero wants something good. What Mark wants is connect everybody in the world. All right. But the decisions he has made along the way have been terrible and incomprehensible.
1: Okay, interesting. I'm still worth a watch, it sounds like, and I am going to definitely be there. Out in the cinema at the moment, Social Reckoning, the follow-up to The Social Network from Aaron Sorkin. Shell Zenner is on the to-do list tonight. Shell, let's do your podcast pick. What podcast should I listen to? My long journey to Cheltenham, what should I listen to?
17: Okay, so I've literally done a deep dive into a podcast called Deep Water. So this is a podcast all about very, very simply, like, do you know what? It's gone out of my head. It's about free diving. doesn't it? So it's all about free diving. And there's a travel writer, Lydia Gard, that kind of like got lost in this and went traveling. And she kind of stumbled across this by accident. And it's an extreme and beautiful sport defined by one simple objective: to dive as deep as you can on one single breath. Sounds absolutely terrifying, doesn't it? So record holders now kind of routinely dive in more than 120 meters and pushing the sport to the limit and their bodies too. And there's really a fanatical community of competition athletes meets. This is a really great insight over six episodes of the difference in this kind of competition across different countries. Some kind of more governed by financial status, some by ego. And she stumbled across this story, the darker side of things, where basically a group of top divers have been found with, like, you know, different types of medication in their suitcases. And, you know, rumors abound of doping with quite dangerous substances such as benzodiazepine. So it's not technically on the banned list of drugs. So as you can see, the technicalities around things that are kind of legal and moral definitions of doping are really intriguing. And she gets right to the heart of it and talks to the people involved. And it is continuing to have an impact, because there's been numerous occurrences more recently of decompression illness, where you get inert gases from bubbles in the blood that can cause you to pass out, which, you know, at 130 metres down is going to be quite a dangerous thing.
1: Crikey, just a bit. Oh my word, that's terrifying. I had no idea that there was such a big industry of deep water sport, this kind of extreme sport, so a bit big enough to for there to be a sort of doping scandal in deep water sport. Wow.
17: And obviously quite a close-knit community as well. There's, you know, you're not just dependent on yourself. You're really dependent when you're going down and doing this dive to have, like, reliable people around you. And if you're not telling them, if you've taken something like benzodiazepine, which, you know, is, you know, has kind of the impact of, it's almost an anti-anxiety drug. You can imagine it's got benefits for maybe slowing heart rate, etc., which could be beneficial to allow you to dive deeper. But you can imagine if you don't have the right support network around you that know what you've been taking, then that could be really dangerous.
1: Yeah, just a bit. All right, let's hear a podcast from this clip, Deep Water.
19: So recently in competition freediving, there's been some allegations of doping. If we wanted to use a performance-enhancing drug, we'd be looking for something that would lower our heart rate, slow our metabolism down, and help us get 100% focus. So anything that would work against the anxiety of going to great depths. The problem being that by doing that, we are overriding our natural warning systems in the body that tell us when we need to turn, when we need to breathe. So let's say you're a 100 meter plus diver, taking an anti-anxiety medication, taking something that lowers your heart rate, taking something that works in the central nervous system. On the surface, there's enough medical research that these drugs are available, but nobody knows what happens in the body at 100 meters plus depth. The community's been completely divided, and the argument around doping has yet to be answered.
1: Oh wow, that sounds great. That was a clip from the podcast, by the way, not a podcast from a clip, which is what inexplicably is anyway. Clearly, my brain has been mushed by the prospect of diving that deep, and doing it on performance enhancing drugs as well. Blimey, okay, sounds really good. Deep Water is your podcast pick. Gosh, I really need to shake this off. Deep Water is your podcast pick for the week ahead. Available wherever you get your podcasts. Shel Zen is on the to do list on Times Radio tonight. We'll do a book. We've got a TV show to get into, and Shell's speciality, a music pick for your week ahead, coming up on Times Radio next.
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0: Oh, nice. Shel Zenner is on the to-do list tonight. She's picking some things to watch and to read and to listen to. What is that I'm listening to there?
1: You are listening to Madrasalak. The song is called Ribbon Factory. It's the first track from their upcoming debut album, Gorta. It's out in January.
0: Right. Terrific. Tell me all about it. Who is that?
1: So they are a six-piece from Dublin. And what's really interesting at the moment, one of the most captivating live bands I saw at the Summer Festival, saw them at Deershed Festival. Incredible live set, six of them on stage, intense instrumentation, and they're kind of remoulding traditional Irish folk music in this kind of edgy post-punk, you know, following on from the success of Fontaines DC. And what's really exciting is Irish trad music is having a massive resurgence and kind of like a blend of traditional folk with kind of new energy. We saw another band called The Ran release their debut album on just on Friday, called The Stone Man. I feel like Madrasalak have got this kind of crossover, which is a little bit more amenable in kind of commercial circles, slightly less traditional. But it seems to be a real movement at the moment. Maybe benefiting from that basic income for the arts in Ireland, a really brilliant government programme that provides a weekly payment to eligible artists and creative art workers.
0: Yeah, that's interesting. So, and we've talked about that before, haven't we, Shel? That basic income for artists. So are you suggesting that that is perhaps contributing to the resurgence of a less commercially viable but culturally important like work like this? Is that the point?
1: I think it will definitely be having an impact. You know, I was Beyond the Music Festival in Media City over the last few days prior and over the weekend, and it's you know, the availability and time available to artists who are often having to juggle jobs and build websites and do all different things obviously detracts from focusing on the actual art. There's always incredible music from Ireland, but it seems to be there's something really special in the water at the moment.
0: Okay, can I ask you a challenging question? Which is, so somebody might listen to this and thinking, if something isn't commercially viable, then it's not culturally important. I.e., if people don't want to sort of listen to it enough to engage with it and buy it and that kind of thing, or you know, pay to go and watch the performers and stuff like that, then does that not tell us that it is less culturally relevant and therefore less worth saving?
1: No, I absolutely disagree. It's that rarity that we need as to why we need to support it. And also, there are trends, aren't there? Things are cyclical. So think about like country music, for instance. If you had touched upon country music, say 10 or so years ago, people would have may have generally in more kind of commercial circles poo-pooed it as quite a niche left field thing. But you know, we wouldn't be seeing artists like Taylor Swift, etc. Steamat, doing so successfully as they are now. Things move and change and people change as they get older. And I think it's really great that we see, you know, some music that maybe traditionally have been seen on the fringes, getting more commercial acclaim and there being almost more money pumped into those kind of genres and those areas to move us away from all the kind of generic stuff that we hear quite a lot of that seems to get a lot more opportunities in terms of festivals, in terms of funding. I think it's a really positive thing.
0: Yeah, I think I broadly agree with that. Otherwise, we'd just be left with Ed Sheeran, wouldn't we? Which nobody wants.
1: Well, yes.
0: Sorry, I wish I hadn't said that because I really like Ed. I wish I hadn't said that. Sorry, stop. I'm rowing back on that. Okay, let's move on quickly before I get in trouble with Ed's people or something. I don't know. I'm quite sure who I'd get in trouble with. But anyway, let's do your pick for TV. Last Scene on Apple TV. What is this, please? Tell me all about it.
1: Oh, my Lord. Honestly, it's absolutely gripping. Now, you know I love Colin from Accounts, and Patrick Bramall from Colin from Accounts plays the lead role in this. It's a really intense, gripping, atmospheric, slow-burn crime drama. Just to sum it up quite quickly, it's got the awesome Maxine Peake in it as well. Superbly acted, captivating drama, basically about a father who thinks his daughter, who has been missing, may still be alive after he receives a mysterious phone call. Very twisty thriller, with a like a really interesting premise. Obviously, he is an alcoholic that's been kind of sober for about 6 months, former copper, but now works in the, you know, the Australia, oh, it's all set in Australia, by the way, the emergency phone service, and yeah, receives a phone call, which he believes is his daughter, and it's full of twists and turns, very intense acting from you know, people that are living kind of off-grid, if that makes sense. But it, yeah, it flicks forward and back in time, but it is absolutely gripping, really brilliant kind of acting. And the first Apple TV series made entirely in Australia as well. It was filmed in Victoria,
0: great,
1: where it's set.
0: Nice. Okay, sounds like a good premise. I like that. Let's hear from Patrick Bramall himself. He played plays the main character, of course, as we've been saying, talking to Australia's Today Show.
2: I play Ian Ridley, who's this guy who's lived with this trauma and this pain for the last 10, 11 years because my three-year-old daughter was taken away. In the ensuing years, that's all come unravelled. But I still have hope that she's alive. And I get this call because I work in the emergency services, and I get this call which makes me think that that could be her and she might still be alive. It's every parent's fear. And, you know, I'm a dad, and so I had a certain access point to it, I think, that I wouldn't have otherwise had. But you've got this incredibly propulsive thriller genre piece. You know, it's not unfamiliar to us, this sort of story, you know, a parent with a missing child and, you know, wanting to get them back. But it's also subverted by this really dark family drama underneath it. You think it's heroes and villains at the start, but as you go on, you can see that actually Ian is maybe not the hero that you think he might be.
0: Oh, very good. He's having a real moment, isn't he, this guy, Patrick Bramall?
1: Yeah, he is.
0: Yeah, nice. Okay, last scene is on Apple TV. Let's finish with your book pick for the week ahead, please. Shell, Manchester Must Dance, Manchester Music, your forte, your patch.
1: It is.
0: By the DJ Mike Pickering. Tell me all about this.
1: Maybe I need to diversify a little bit, but I saw this book, bought it at a festival this summer, and I was like, right, I must go through this. Because obviously, Mike Pickering, you may know from being in M People, well, the originator of M People. People, of course,
0: yeah.
1: Mercury winners, when was it, 1994? But also, he was a Hacienda DJ. I didn't realise he actually booked the artists that were playing at Factory as well. Sorry, at the Hacienda. So he goes through his career, lots of years that he spent like signing the likes of Happy Mondays and James for Factory Records, before going on to work with the likes of Kasabian, The Gossip, and Calvin Harris. You've even got like interviews in this book, if you listen to the audiobook, from like Noel Gallagher, his love of City. He does touch upon at the time he wrote this, the allegations about rule breaking at City as well. But he's a really insightful person that obviously has incredible ears. I do like, he's really refreshing to hear him talk about technology, how, you know, he's left working in the music industry like for labels because TikTok was just beyond him. And I think I like that refreshingness that things change as you get older and sometimes it's not for you. But I think clearly from listening to his endeavours through his career shows that he's had such an impact on Manchester and the wider music scene. And it's really, really lovely little deep dive into his career, his music and his city, Manchester. Well, he's
0: definitely
1: now in London, saying that.
0: Yeah, I was going to say, I'm sure Matt Fisher lives in London these days.
1: Now.
0: What a sellout. Okay, let's hear from him himself, reflecting on his iconic residency at the Hacienda, as you say, the rise of M People, and why he feels Mancunians will always be at the heart of UK music culture.
3: The moments that I chose were the big moments that changed my perspective of everything. So, obviously, seeing the Beatles, David Bowie, because he was so revolutionary, he changed everything. Punk, which was an attitude that I've carried with me forever. And Acid House, which was also another cultural revolution. So they're all cultural revolutions, really. I didn't really choose to leave anything out, to be honest. Most of what I wrote about was relevant to my story.
0: Nice, brilliant. And a great time to be bathing in Manchester culture, isn't it?
1: Mike Pickering. Indeed.
0: Mike Pickering, Manchester Must Dance is Shell's music pick this week. Thank you, Shell.
1: Safe journey on the train, and I hope you enjoy the podcast. Thanks, Daryl.
0: Thank you very much. I will. I appreciate it. Thank you so much. Shell Zenner with us on Times Radio tonight. A brilliant to-do list. Okay, so your book pick is Manchester Must Dance by Mike Pickering. Your podcast. Oh, no, let's do your music. Madra Salak. and Ribbon Factory, Irish trad, making a comeback. Last Scene is on Apple TV. That's your TV pick for the week ahead. Deep Water is your podcast, and The Social Reckoning, Aaron Sorkin's follow-up to The Social Network, is in cinemas now.
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0: Hello there, good morning. It is midnight. I'm Daryl Morris. It is Monday, the 12th of October. Our top stories tonight, and President Zelensky has accused Russia of striking a Ukrainian power plant just hours after President Trump claimed that an energy ceasefire had been reached. And a Times investigation can reveal that ministers are paying out sickness benefits to almost 2 million people without knowing whether they still qualify. We'll unpick all this, the day's biggest stories, and some stuff you might have missed with Sam Walker, broadcaster and journalist, with us next. After the headlines, here's Mark Tyler.
5: Thank you, Daryl. Good morning. Ukraine claims that Russia has launched fresh strikes on energy facilities in the Kharkiv region. It comes just hours after President Trump claimed that an agreement was in place to stop attacking each other's energy infrastructure. Ukraine's President Zelensky insists he's ready to stop the strikes if Moscow does the same. Just days ago, Donald Trump agreed a diesel deal with Moscow. US Treasury Secretary Scott Bessent is defending the administration's agreement with Vladimir Putin.
6: President Trump came into office with a mandate to work for the American people, and this is good for the American people, and bringing these diesel prices down.
5: The conservative leader has said the U.S. president was wrong to make a deal to buy diesel from Russia. Kemi Badenoch says Donald Trump was also not right to blame Vladimir Zelensky for prolonging the war and to undermine a nation fighting for its right to exist. A tanker is said to have been involved in an incident off the Omani port city of Soha in the Strait of Hormuz. The UK Maritime Trade Operations has reclassified it as an attack, saying the tanker was struck by a drone. A fourth attack this week on Riyadh's international airport has left more injured, after a strike yesterday killed at least 12 and injured 309. Houthi rebels, who are backed by Iran, have admitted responsibility. Ministers are paying out sickness benefits to almost 2 million people without knowing whether they still qualify. That could amount to billions of pounds every year. A Times investigation reveals that more than two-thirds of claimants who should be reassessed have yet to be seen. Daisy Eastlake is a political reporter at The Times.
7: We spoke to one person called Gavin, who's a taxi driver, and he passed his reassessment date 4 years ago. And he's tried to tell the DWP that he's better and that he would like to return to work and come off the benefits. But they've said, oh, no, you need to wait to be reassessed.
5: And according to Department for Work and Pensions records, one person has been waiting as long as 16 years. Britain's leading economic think tank is warning the Chancellor that higher inflation threatens to derail the government spending plans. According to the Institute for Fiscal Studies, John Healey now faces a £35 billion choice between raising taxes and cutting public spending. Yorkshire Wildlife Park says a tiger which fatally attacked a man won't be euthanised. An investigation is underway as to how the man got into the enclosure near Doncaster. Andy Burnham is promising to publish all his dealings with Manchester City while he was Greater Manchester Mayor. The club's been found guilty of 114 Premier League financial rule breaches, which it plans to appeal. The Prime Minister was criticised for praising City's Abu Dhabi owners and expressing concern that they might sell up. Meanwhile, City eased to a 3-0 win at 10-man Liverpool in their first game since being found guilty. People in the UK have enjoyed glimpses of the Northern Lights over the past two nights due to increased solar activity. And there's a chance there could be more visions tonight, as meteorologist Joe Wheeler explained on Times Radio.
8: There is a chance tonight that parts of Scotland, Northern Ireland, Northern England could see the Northern Lights, and spectacular it will be. And that's where the skies are going to be clearest. There's also a chance that tomorrow night they could be seen further south, just potentially some central parts of the country. They have been seen as far south as Kent and Surrey, which is really quite extraordinary.
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9: Daryl Morris on Times Radio.
0: Oh, am I on? I'm on. Good. Hello. Good evening. Sorry. Just had to run out of the room there for a moment. I'm sorry about that. It's all good. Everything's fine. Thankfully, there is a professional broadcaster with us tonight. Sam Walker. Hello. Good evening.
9: Hello. I was just lunging for my enormous, enormous bottle of water I've got as well. So we were both not focusing, but hi.
0: I think we could have all done with that news being a bit longer, couldn't we? Just an extra minute or two might have really helped. I'll be honest with you, I've forgotten to pay for my parking, right, at Media City. I just remembered. So I'm trying to pay for it now, but I was doing it on my laptop and it needs me to approve it on the app, and my phone was out of the studio and I had to run and get it really quickly or else I'm going to get fined.
9: The stress. This is one thing I have learned. When I left the UK in 2019, you just park your car pretty much wherever. There might be a car park you could go into. You'd usually pay at the end, you know, on exit. Now, having to pop anywhere, it's the most stress. I literally went with my dad to a computer superstore and ended up having to download an app, register with an app, get a confirmation email, click on that confirmation, put his number plate. We're only in for 4 minutes. I was like, this is the most stressful thing that's happened all day.
0: Yeah.
9: And I was trying to buy a new laptop for an 84-year-old. That was the least stressful thing of that whole interaction. It's so complicated now.
0: Yeah. So much friction, isn't there? So much friction. Anyway, I appreciate you telling that story because it just buying me the time I needed just to approve that transaction on my app and pay for the parking before I get fined. Good. Excellent. That, by the way, is an example of something you'll be very familiar with, Sam, which is what they call it, an ADHD premium, right? One of the things I kind of say quite a lot about having ADHD is how expensive it is because you so often forget things. So something like, forgetting to pay for the parking when you do it, that's a £150 fine. That's a £150 premium because of my brain.
9: Yeah, I do. So I hope he's not listening, but my partner, eye-watering amounts of parking fines. I mean, literally, there was one point when I moved back to the UK in June, he got two parking fines within the first 2 days of me being back, which cost him more than I think probably my flight at one point. And he actually, the day after, I was like, right, stand there in front of your phone. He got on his phone, he clicked on, he said, yes, I've clicked pay. But actually what he hadn't done is click confirm. So he clicked pay, and then the screen came up with confirm. We went on about our day, and the next day he went, you can't believe it, I've just got another £80 fine. I mean, it was just, hear you. It's painful.
0: It's so common. It really is. It really is so common. Anyway, okay, good. We're through that now.
9: We've done it. Glad to be of service, though. Hooray.
0: Thank you so much. Thank you, Sam. I appreciate that. How are you? Are you well, generally?
9: I'm okay. Yeah, I'm all right. I mean, I'm a Manchester City fan, so today was... edgy. goodness knows what it would have been like to be a City fan at Anfield. My heart was beating out of my chest while sitting on my sofa in North London. So I don't know how you would have felt there. I was with my 15-year-old daughter who was getting more and more and more upset, well, until half time, and then obviously felt a bit better. But man alive, I don't think I've ever felt such palpable tension in a football match for the last 20 years. It was something. Yeah.
0: Okay, let's talk about that properly later because I'd love your take on that. Man City's first game. Man City's first game since the charges were announced by the Premier League. Let's come back to that shortly. Let's return to our top story though tonight. The news that Ukrainian President Volodymyr Zelensky has accused Russia of striking a Ukrainian power plant in the last couple of hours, just hours after Donald Trump claimed that Russia and Ukraine had agreed to a pause on attacks on each other's energy infrastructure. So, yeah, makes sense of that. Cedric Layton is a military analyst for CNN and a former US Air Force colonel.
10: I think in many ways, President Trump wants to wish these kinds of things into reality. And, in some ways, you kind of have to admire the idea of trying to make things real that aren't real, except the problem is in real life that doesn't work that way. And I think what President Trump was trying to do was set the conditions for some kind of a ceasefire, at least from the Russian standpoint. But oddly enough, the Russians aren't playing ball. And even though the Russians received a major concession from Trump with that energy deal for diesel, that, it works out into, not only just to Putin's advantage, but it doesn't really help the United States. And it certainly doesn't help the Ukrainians.
0: That's Cedric Layton. We also spoke to Mick Mulvaney, Donald Trump's former White House chief of staff.
11: this is part of Trump trying to sort of visualize his way to success. It's what Donald Trump does. It's the power of positive thinking. And if he says, look, there's a deal, if he says that enough, he feels like that will self-manifest itself. I don't know if there's a deal. I don't think anybody knows there's a deal on energy. Zelensky doesn't think there's a deal. We haven't heard from Putin, but maybe there is. Who knows? I guess is the answer to the question. My guess is that we haven't seen much real substantive change in the war in the last 24 hours.
0: Mick Mulvaney speaking to me earlier. And as you can hear, Sam, there, both Cedric and Mick making the sort of same point, really, which is that what we are seeing here is an example of Donald Trump sort of manifesting what he wants to be into reality. And I push Mick on that. And, you know, that's surely no way to that's no way to run a small country, never mind one of the biggest and most powerful in the world. And he sort of said, kind of works for him, you know, actually this is kind of the way that he does business, and it does occasionally get results.
9: I mean, it kind of sort of does, but then it also kind of sort of doesn't. I mean, he can say what he likes, and he clearly does every single day, but let's not forget of all the things he just said, like, I'll end this war in 24 hours. You know, nearly 2 years on, has he? No, he absolutely has not. He has made so many claims as if they are facts, as if they have already happened, and actually has quite a small amount of follow through. And, you know, you're right, this is kind of further complicates decisions he made over the weekend in buying up diesel in a you know, the way the world had got together to put those sanctions on that Russian energy. And yet now he comes out with this, and you think, well, you know, it is, again, I've used this analogy before, it is like playing chess with a pigeon, where you're trying to work out what the strategy of your opponent is, where they're just flapping their wings over the board and knocking all the pieces off. It's another complete example of just what's going to happen next. Who knows? Of course, we do know he wants to rename the Atlantic Trump Ocean, which was what the news came out over the weekend as well, didn't it? So, I mean, who knows? It's chaos, stop. Frankly.
0: I missed that in amongst everything. Somehow managed to avoid that. What is that? Sorry, he wants to call.
9: Well, he was giving a speech at one of his strange rallies that he seems to be giving a lot at the moment. And obviously, you know, sitting presidents don't normally hold rallies, but the midterm elections are upon us in just a couple of weeks' time, and there is clearly panic in the room, or many rooms of the White House. But no, he was. Again, and of course his supporters will say, oh, he's just trolling you, oh, he's just being funny. But he wasn't being funny when they actually renamed the Gulf of Mexico the Gulf of America. Similarly, Lake Ontario is Lake Canada, and he came out and said, you know, everyone keeps telling me that was the best thing that's ever happened. I nearly did an impersonation, then I have stopped myself. And he said, but what we need now, and everyone's telling me what we need now, is we need a river. You know, we've got an ocean, and we've got a gulf, and we've got a lake, a beautiful lake, but what we need now is we need a river. And I don't want to rename the Mississippi, because, you know, the Mississippi's great, and I don't want to rename the Hudson, because, you know, Henry Hudson, he was a good guy and he did good things as well, but I will find a river that I think we should rename. And I think, you know, as well, everyone's telling me we need an ocean, and I think, you know, they're saying Donald, you need to rename, what will it be, you know, the Pacific or the Atlantic, you need to rename it Trump Ocean. And everyone applauded and clapped and cheered, and everyone just thinks this is the ramblings of somebody who's either trolling everybody / losing his mind, potentially both, I don't know. But who knows? It might just well happen. He's tried to, you know, he's put his name above arches and ballrooms and buildings and institutions, and who knows what's next.
0: No, indeed. Mick Mulvaney was making another interesting point earlier, which is that, and actually Mark Kimmett, who's a former Secretary of State for Political Military Affairs, was making a sort of similar point, or agreed with the idea that Mick floated, that actually Donald Trump is not as concerned about the midterm elections as people think he is.

0: I can imagine
1: an unfriendly upper and lower chamber attempting to tie him up in subpoenas and maybe trying to bring back the prospect of or try to sort of rewind the clock on whether the conflict in Iran is lawful and all that sort of stuff. Mm. But the fundamental sort of thing that Donald Trump has at his disposal is a lot of executive power, and that he is perhaps not. We are reading this and his latest erratic chess moves as midterm election desperation, and maybe he isn't as desperate. Maybe that's not the best way for us to look at it. He's not as desperate as we might think.
2: I mean, I think two things can be true. I think he's correct in the fact that this doesn't actually curtail any of Donald Trump's executive powers, and we know that his executive orders, he's been, signing those off left, right and centre nonstop. I think there is a real danger of impeachment if, as you know, they can get their act together, as I heard one commentator talk about this earlier, Congress and the Senate, and actually move against him. You know, there are huge issues that really haven't been pressed upon by Congress and the Senate. You know, the Epstein file still not properly released. You know, that's been shut down. Again, that was another electoral promise from Donald Trump, which he hasn't followed through on. But I've also heard, and this is, and I tried to dig into this a little bit earlier on, and I can only find one major article about it. And I've completely forgotten the name of the journalist's name, but maybe one of your team can find this now. Saying that there are substantial rumours that Donald Trump will resign in January. And again, completely unsubstantiated. I haven't seen any sort of joined up news reporting on this, but there has been one substantial column, and obviously a lot of noise off the back of that one substantial column. Again, no clue, but you don't want to get conspiratorial about it all, but if JD Vance actually does take over as president before January 6th or January 7th, then he could actually serve two more full terms, because you would be over the halfway through. And, you know, all of this, and has this, and has the change in the president's attitude towards the midterms, which some are saying they are seeing over the last week or so, been because this is a plan that is now in place? I don't know. I don't know if I buy that. I don't know if it's sort of the hopeful thoughts of a certain group of people or more of an insider bit of knowledge, but it could potentially go towards perhaps why there has been a slight change in attitude, or it could be bluster. I mean, all bets are off now. This is a pigeon playing chess.
1: Yeah, totally. Yeah, you just don't know. I'm sort of sat here thinking, my immediate reaction was, nah, that's not going to happen. That's too fanciful. And also, that's just not, he's got far too much ego to do that, to walk away from it. But actually, but then, you're right. I mean, this is absolutely, you're playing chess with a pigeon, and the pigeon could do anything next. Is it right? Is that Ralph Nader?
2: That's right. Yes.
1: In the New Daily. Yeah. He's laid out five reasons why he thinks that Donald Trump might actually resign. And some of them do include some of the legal challenges the Democrats will make, the way that it could make life very difficult for him, you know, the prospect of attempting to impeach him again, which would be, you know, if not necessarily effective, and, you know, whether it would happen or not, whether it would sort of change anything, it would be just a bit of a pain in his backside, wouldn't it?
2: And you can imagine it making his
1: life hard.
2: Let's not forget that President Biden actually set quite a dangerous precedent when he pardoned his son before he left office. And again, I don't know if that's in that article or one of the subsequent articles I read off the back of it, but, you know, there is a, you know, he could then get pretty much instantly pardoned. He leaves office, he gets pardoned. And that is then, you know, the Teflon Don moniker that he so often gets given. You know, that could be a way out of it, that he walks away, and I'm sure he could spin a story, because let's face it, boy, can he spin a story. Who knows what reason he might come up with, but the real reason, his quote, real reason why this has happened. Again, this is one article that, and, you know, other articles spun off the past of it. No joined up news reporting, but, you know,
1: it's a theory. No, it's a theory. Where else can you toy with these late-night theories and late-night radio? Yeah. That's what we do here, isn't it? Yeah. Why not? Interesting. I think I would, if I was him. I'd go and play golf and, you know, just... I mean, he's got all the money he could ever need.
2: He does quite a lot
1: of
2: that anyway.
1: Yeah, true. Fair point, yeah. Okay, let's move on. And we'll talk about a couple of things closer to home. Welfare on the front page of the Times tomorrow. And we need to talk about the Institute for Fiscal Studies and their £35 million £ black hole that they have presented the Chancellor, John Healey, with. How do you fill a black hole to the tune of £35 billion? We'll ask Sam to help us fix that before 12:30 on Times Radio. That's next.
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10: Hello there. Good morning. Sam Walker is with us as well this morning on Times Radio. Sam, let's talk about this story on the front page of the Times tomorrow/today, because the government are believed to be paying out sickness benefits to almost 2 million people without knowing whether they still qualify. This is a Times investigation that's revealed that more than two-thirds of claimants who should be reassessed have yet to be seen. One person has been waiting as long as 16 years, according to data from the Department for Work and Pensions. That means that billions of pounds a year in sickness benefits have been paid to claimants whose eligibility basically hasn't been checked. We just basically don't know if they still need this money. The Times' Daisy Eastlake has led this investigation.
11: No matter what the actual answer is to why it's kind of gone wrong, it's kind of obvious that it has gone wrong and that there are lots of problems kind of baked into the system. I mean, this is only the first of a range of stories that we're doing as part of the welfare inquiry, but they all kind of illustrate this point that the welfare system is failing people, and people are ending up stuck on benefits that, you know, is not good for them or for their life, or that sometimes they don't have too much choice in getting off of, and that there are just lots of perverse incentives and problems in the system that mean that these people are left stuck in a life that they could have a much more fulfilled version of.
10: The Times' Daisy Eastlake speaking to me earlier. And, you know, the thing about this, Sam, is sort of it transcends our debate on welfare, regardless of where you stand, whether you think that we spend too much or you think that we are, you know, that we are, you sort of don't buy the argument that we're over generous, you know, that people do kind of need them. I'm never sort of keen on framing stories like this in a way that makes the people who receive welfare benefits the sort of butt of it or to blame. Regardless of all of that, this is not a system working, is it?
12: Well, it's not, but it's also something that hasn't gone wrong overnight, right? And you know, the recent work capability assessment, reassessments, which of course is what we're talking about here, I mean, they were pretty much paused during COVID because people weren't able to go out and we weren't able, you know, people weren't able to show up to places or have people visit and all the rest of it. And it's really, it seems to be a major part of the problem comes from that pausing of a system that was already probably running right at its capacity. So, you know, if something, you're falling a little tiny bit behind, when something's then paused for quite a large chunk of time, the chances of then catching up again are pretty slim to none. But, you know, you're right. We don't know whether some of these people need that benefit anymore, but I'll equally, people might have got a lot worse. People might be sitting there and needing more help, and they also haven't been assessed. And so that's another argument. Well, actually, there are maybe people who are suffering because they haven't been assessed as much as there are people who may not need it anymore.
10: That's definitely right. Yeah, and that's an argument against the assumption that those people are not going to need it. The default assumption when you look at that is, gosh, you're paying out a fortune to loads of people here who clearly don't need it. And actually, that might not be the case. But the point is, we need to know, don't we? We need a functional system that is that tells us. Answers that question, doesn't leave us guessing.
12: Yeah, and it kind of was functioning before COVID, and then, you know, the world did grind to a halt in so many ways. I mean, it sits also within a much, much bigger issue, isn't it, that we know that, about 3 million working age people are currently on the health element of universal credit, and the government says that, you know, it's actually costing, economic inactivity because of ill health is costing the UK economy very, very heavily, which sort of dovetails into the other story you're talking about with this sort of, you know, £35 billion gap. And how on earth do we fill that? So it's all these moving parts that are going on all the time. And it's a bit like, well, which bit do you start at in order to try and put all the pieces of the puzzle back together again?
10: Okay. The other story making the front page of the Times tomorrow is intrinsically linked. John Healey faces a £35 billion choice between raising taxes and cutting public spending as higher inflation threatens to derail the government's spending plans. That's according to the British leading economic think tank, the Institute for Fiscal Studies. They say the Chancellor may have to find tens of billions of pounds in additional funding by the end of the decade to protect public services from cuts and meet defence ambitions. The economist Vicky Price spoke to us earlier and explained how John Healey's problem sort of boils down to a few key points, really.
4: There's been a lot of inflation, a lot of increases in costs that the public sector is facing. We have quite a lot of unions, including, as we know, in the NHS, which have not been getting increases in real terms that they think they deserve. And, of course, we have public services that need to be kept at a certain level. They all cost money, with higher inflation and also raising, as we have done already, public sector wages in a number of areas, then that becomes much more expensive. And if we are indeed to be able to fund this, rather than just taking away other bits of various budgets, then you have to think of what do we do in order to keep those services operating.
10: Vicky Price speaking to me earlier, and I asked her, Sam, to sort of fix this problem for us. We went through, I played Chancellor, and she advised redistribute. So there's going to be taxes we will take as a sort of result of those inflationary effects, right? So more VAT, for example, particularly on things like petrol and diesel. So you could redistribute some of that. Taxing sections of the economy that you haven't done before. There was a previous 8% on profits in the banking sector that was reduced to 3%. You could put that back to 8%, for example. You could find savings. She was less sure about that, but you know, there's digital efficiencies that you can make in various departments. Welfare is a bit sketchy because she wasn't really convinced that we could be sure about how much we'd get back from, say, changes to the triple lock, or if you were going to change welfare for younger people, that often involves an investment before you're able to cut. And borrowing, she was quite keen on the idea of that, speculating to accumulate, not worrying too much about it now, indicating you're going to borrow less in the future, but at least but borrow now. Now, all of those things are politically extremely difficult. Redistribution's one thing, but you're not quite sure how much you're going to get. Taxing sectors of the economy that you haven't before, politically extremely difficult. Finding savings, politically extremely difficult. Welfare, extremely difficult. Borrowing, extremely difficult. There is no easy path.
12: What, a whole 4 minutes as well to come up with a solution? I don't know why it's not sorted out. I mean, you know, what I find mind-blowing about this is, you know, you think of this £35 billion gap and you kind of imagine the Chancellor having to write a cheque for £35 billion, but, you know, what I know about economics can be written on the back of my smallest fingernail in terms of, you know, the intricacies and the complexities of how everything works. But one thing I find fascinating is that one thing you touched on there with your guest was about the fact that a lot of it is about forecasts, right? You know, if you kind of say, you know, the track of better growth, you know, forecasting better growth, but also forecasting lower borrowing costs, basically whatever, you know, little changes in the Office for Budget Responsibility, their forecast can actually move those fiscal numbers and those projections by millions and millions of pounds. Nothing's kind of fundamentally changed, but it's more like setting up structures now which change the forecasts, which then actually move the numbers on the dial about what money's going to be available or not. And that blows my mind, especially at this time in the morning. But yeah, raising taxes, changing, you know, rates, changing specific commitments, for example, that have been put in place. But as you said, every single option is a massive political hot potato. So good luck, Chancellor, frankly.
10: Yeah. I had a sort of weird moment earlier where I was researching for this story and I was doing a bit of reading and I was kind of, you know, trying to sort of, as you do before shows, kind of taking some information that might help inform my coverage. And I just suddenly had this moment where I thought, our monetary system is just ridiculous, isn't it? Why don't, if we sort of, and it's not really working very well, and it's set, you know, it's a sort of set of laws and rules and procedures that we've just made up and we've just decided this is how it works. And there are some laws of gravity that are involved in our monetary system. But I was just, there was just a moment where I just thought, why don't we just come up with a new one? Or just do something different? if this is so not working for so many people all around the world, let's
12: it
10: just
12: really isn't.
10: Try again.
12: And I remember, this is taking me back to primary school, and I remember being tried to be taught, you know, literally at primary school level about what is money. What is money? And I remember my teacher getting out sort of an old £5 note, and she was like, this isn't actually money. And we were like, what do you mean it's not money? It is money. And of course, on every banknote, it says, this note promises to pay the bearer £5. So if it's a promissory note, which is the actual note, what's money? And I mean, this kind of blew my 9-year-old brain. And actually, when I try and dig into it now and think about, like you said, how money actually works and operates in society. I mean, I don't own a house anymore. But even when I did own a house, I owned a bit of a house and I had to promise to pay someone else every month for a little tiny bit more of that house while most of it was just the interest that they were, you know. And when you start to think about it all and how money works, I frankly need to lie down.
10: Yeah, indeed. Okay, let's leave that to other people for now.
12: Yes,
10: and we'll move on. We'll move on to talking about football. How does it feel then to be a Manchester City fan watching their first game away at Liverpool, by the way, after those charges were brought by the Premier League? Sam lived that today and she'll explain how that felt after the headlines tonight, 12:30. Here's Mark Tyler.
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13: Thank you, Daryl. Good morning. It's still unclear if Russia will agree to a 60-day energy ceasefire already approved by Ukraine. Donald Trump says both sides will immediately stop targeting each other's infrastructure. The Kremlin is yet to comment, and there have been reports that Russia has launched fresh strikes on a power plant in the Kharkiv region. Volodymyr Zelensky says he always fully accepts steps towards an end to the fighting.
14: Ukraine wants peace. The question is whether Russia does. The armed forces of Ukraine have received all the relevant orders. We expect clear details to emerge from the dialogue between the United States and Russia, and we expect Putin to follow through on what President Trump said.
13: The Prime Minister says the UK strongly supports the call for an energy ceasefire. The Orange Order's legal challenge to the decision to ban its parade along a mainly nationalist road in Portadown will be heard this afternoon. The march was given the go-ahead, but Garvaki Road residents blocked the route, leading to a standoff. The Northern Ireland Secretary then stopped it on Friday night. Russell Brand is due to go on trial today, charged with rape, indecent assault and sexual assault. It relates to alleged offences against six women between 1999 and 2009. The 51-year-old comedian and actor strenuously denies any wrongdoing. Britain's leading economic think tank is warning the Chancellor that higher inflation threatens to derail the government's spending plans. According to the Institute for Fiscal Studies, John Healey now faces a £35 billion choice between raising taxes and cutting public spending. Sickness benefits are being paid out to almost 2 million people without knowing whether they still qualify. It could amount to billions of pounds a year. A Times investigation reveals that more than two-thirds of claimants who should be reassessed have yet to be seen. All the sport now with Amelia Beltrow.
15: Manchester City cruised to victory over 10-man Liverpool in their first game since being found guilty of financial breaches. Red star Ryan Gravenberch was sent off for receiving two yellow cards, leaving City to run riot despite the raucous boos. Erling Haaland, Jeremy Doku and Ryan Cherki scored as Manchester City extended their 100% record this season and go 3 points clear at the top of the table. Elsewhere in the Premier League, Hull missed the chance to move into the top four with a 2-2 draw at home to Everton. Oliver Glasner's first return to Selhurst Park was spoilt by his former club Crystal Palace, who beat Nottingham Forest 3-1. In the Scottish Premiership, Celtic got a 2-0 victory at Motherwell to go back to the top, and Max Verstappen secured his second Formula One victory in a week after winning the Singapore Grand Prix. The Red Bull driver finished ahead of Charles Leclerc, while Kimi Antonelli took another big step towards the World Championship, crossing the line in third.
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10: Hello and good morning. Hope you're okay this morning. Thank you for being with us. Sam Walker is as well. She is a broadcaster, journalist, podcaster, radio producer, Manchester City fan. And what a weekend. What a time.
12: What a weekend. Well, what a 3 weeks, essentially. Yeah.
10: Okay. Look. Yeah. Right, look, lots to unpack here. So today was, we should say, today was Manchester City's first game since the charges were not brought,
12: well, the
10: proven.
12: Verdict.
10: Yeah, the verdict. That's right. Yeah, the verdict on the charges was brought. Manchester City guilty of lots and lots of financial irregularity, right? It's breaking the rules of the Premier League. And today they played Liverpool at Old Trafford, who have been an arch rival in recent
12: Anfield.
10: Years. I wonder if we should actually just put this into context firstly and listen to how that sounded, right? Because when Manchester City came out, this is how Anfield responded. There you have the sound of how people feel about Manchester City at the moment, right?
12: I mean, people have felt this way about Manchester City for a long time, to be fair. You know,
10: yeah.
12: It's just, I don't think there could have been an edgier situation. You know, Liverpool at Anfield, I don't think there could have been anything that would have been more unpleasant to witness, to be honest. I mean, I was watching it with my 15-year-old daughter, who is such a huge Manchester City fan. And yeah, she grew up. She wasn't alive during the time that Manchester City struggled for years and years and years. She wasn't alive. But, you know, for the last few years, I've lost count of the number of times if we've been wearing, you know, we were in the States and so we were kind of shielded from it there. But I think we were part of a little community in the United States that were as a little Manchester City supporters club. So we could go and sort of chat, you know, we're the only British people there, bizarrely enough. There was, I just thought it'd be full of Brits and full of Manx, but it wasn't. We were the, you know, when she walked in and I said, you know, they went, oh, you're British. And I was like, yeah, she was born in Manchester. They were like, what? You know, she was almost like a little folk hero there. But, you know, every time we kind of bumped into any other British people, they'd all say, oh, glory hunters, you glory hunters, are you? And it was like, it just became so tiresome. And I remember going to the Oasis gig in LA last year and we all wore our city shirts. And again, we just lost count of the number of people who came up to us and went, oh, you're not really City fans, are you? And we're like, well, why? My daughter was like, would you ask that if we were men? Why do you presume we're not? Just thought we were cosplaying, being fans. Oh, you're just glory hunters and all the rest of it. And so they've kind of grown up with that. But today she was quite upset. Just it was a really tense game. You know, even the players on the pitch. You know, there was that.
10: Why was it a tense game? Go on. Why did it feel tense?
12: Because, well, you just heard the response when the players walked onto the pitch. And these are players. These players didn't take drugs. These players didn't, you know. And now, you know, she was sitting looking at the comments on social media. Oh, the refs are bent. Oh, they've cheated. They've paid the refs off. That's how they got there. And it's just escalating. And I know this is a small number of people who can't see beyond the facts that have happened. But it was really tense. The way the players were interacting with each other, you know, there was kind of a bit of a scrum and a scrummage going on at one point, you know, and it got a little bit edgy for a moment. And I had a horrible feeling of what's this going to go. But seeing people lean over, there was one middle-aged woman and she wasn't alone, but it's the one I really remember because there was a lot of Liverpool fans doing this, leaning over the barriers to scream abuse at individual City players. It's like, God, off it. I just found it massively unpleasant. And, you know, obviously for the last 3 weeks or so, there has been huge amounts of hatred and bile and vitriol. And I'm not saying for a minute that what Manchester City have been found guilty of is in any way acceptable. But it does sort of rankle a bit when, you know, seeing Alan Shearer today talking, you know, with great anger about they did this and they did this. And it's like, yeah, well, hang on. You were part of the Newcastle team in the 90s that did exactly what City have done. They brought in owners who spent shed loads of money buying up players, you know, not just like Shearer, who of course was the most expensive transfer. You know, he set the record. It was 50 million quid that he was transferred for.
10: Yeah.
12: But, you know, brought in Les Ferdinand and Gilles Lallana and all of that. And just the financial fair play rules didn't exist then. And,
10: but
12: you know, Liverpool
10: that's
12: again.
10: The point.
12: Liverpool
10: that's
12: again
10: the point, though,
12: did exactly that. I know, but it's almost like, I'm not suggesting for a minute what City did was correct. Absolutely not. And yes, there are appeals that have been launched and there is still pushback. And I don't know whether this is all fantasy from the board at Manchester City that they're like, no, we will prove it. I don't know, because I don't know. And do you know what? If we have the points taken away from us, we're relegated, so be it. If that's what it is, that's what it is. And I think most City fans are just like, well, okay, it's not going to stop us being fans of the club we've been fans of for the last 20 odd years. Some people a lot more than that. That's not the issue. But it's more this like, oh, you just came in and you spent money. It's like, yeah, we spent the same amount of money pretty much as Chelsea and United in the last 10 years or so. They just didn't spend it very well. And okay, rules were broken, but at the same time, it's not like clubs haven't done this forever. It's just rules were put in place, and if rules are broken, fine.
10: Can I push back on that a little bit, right? With how I feel, right? Which is because I'm a Bolton fan, right?
12: Yeah.
10: So we don't have much of a rival with you at all. You know, with our paths sort of, you know, have never.
12: I mean, our paths might be crossing soon.
10: Well, yeah, that's right. Exactly.
12: Knows?
10: Yeah. Yes, absolutely. Well, you've been very welcome at the Tushy Community Stadium next season. Absolutely. But you know, there's no fierce rivalry. And actually, I will go further than that, and I will say I have enjoyed watching Manchester City's success because I am a proud Greater Mancunian who loves the fact that they are an operation in soft power. The way in which the Abu Dhabi Group have invested in the area around East Manchester is terrific. I go there lots. I am there regularly. I benefit from. In fact, I can see from where I'm sat right now. I can see one of the big towers that's kind of nearby there, and you know, and I benefit directly from that regeneration of Manchester. I think that their presence here has has been extremely welcome in lots and lots and lots of ways. And that makes me all the more furious that they have allowed this to happen. Because I don't think anybody's arguing that spending lots and lots of money in football is particularly new. Everybody does it. Many, like my club did it too. We spent a fortune to get to Europe and it fell apart. We went into administration and we suffered the consequences and all that sort of stuff. Every club has some sort of foreign investment that has taken them, you know, if you've had success, that has taken them to heights that have in some way been bought. That is not the nub of the problem. The nub of the problem is that it was quite clearly outside of the rules. There was quite clearly a massaging of the numbers to allow Manchester City to spend more than the rules allowed them to do. And that has to have been done knowingly. And you've been let down as a fan, and I've been let down as a football fan and a greater Mancunian who got a huge amount out of this football club doing really, really well. So I don't feel sorry for those players. Well, I do feel sorry for the players, but I don't feel sorry for the football club. I feel furious.
12: Well, again, it gets into, like, what is the club? I mean, you're completely right. And yes, let's see what happens with this appeal. And you know, there is still massive pushback from the board that there was nothing done and all the rest of it. And I, you know, they have their right to say that completely. But yeah, I think it's that there is such an, you know, so much glee. And it's like, we'll just let them, you know, if people want to gloat and be...
10: I don't feel gleeful at all.
12: No, you don't. Some people do. But oh my gosh, there are so many people who do.
10: But that's just football, though, isn't it?
12: That's what I mean, though. And it's just, you know, and there isn't that separation. And just screaming abuse at players who have done nothing but play fantastically well is just leaves a bad taste in my mouth, really. But, you know, you're right. You look at the other side of the city, you look at the red side of the city, and the huge amounts, I mean, pretty much an equal amount of investment, but done within the rules because there was lots of previous investment. So, you know, the checks and balances
10: and revenue even out.
12: Yeah. Well, they're £1 billion in debt and they haven't spent very well. And I think, you know, as I said, my partner's a, you know, United fan. It's a tense time in our household twice a year. But, you know, but he says, you know, in a really bizarre way, he said, we're both really, really angry with the owners of our club. He's absolutely devastated about what the Glazers have done to United. And he said, you know, and that's what's frustrating, that you can have a club who spend just as much money. He said, we've just spent really badly and we've spent for the wrong reasons. And yet your club have spent incredibly, but broken the rules by doing it. So it's like the fact that these two different things can exist between one ecosystem. You know, and I just talked about Newcastle and how they spent in the 90s and how it completely changed their club. But now they are spending within the rules and they can't get a break. I mean, that's ridiculous that you've got kind of five clubs in the Premier League who really are capable of winning it. That's ridiculous for all the other clubs that genuinely should have as much of a chance as everyone else.
10: But that's the point of the rules, though, isn't it? The point of the rules is that it removes the competitive advantage. But the rules are keeping people down.
12: They're not keeping people where they deserve to be, right? Well, just mid-table. I mean, apart from Leicester, the big upset, but where are they now? What big upset has there been in the Premier League in the last 10 years? There hasn't been one because people aren't able to do that.
10: But that's how you retain competitive integrity.
12: What, by just keeping the rules as they are, do not allow
10: Newcastle United to buy the Premier League. Newcastle United have to operate within a certain...
12: Not to buy the Premier League, but also, okay, so are you happy for the next 30 years for the same three teams to win the league every single year and everyone else can just sit mid-table? Because that's what it'll be.
10: That isn't necessarily a given that would happen. I don't think it is a given necessarily, not to be honest. I think it's entirely possible.
12: Liverpool, you know, would have been Manchester United, not so much anymore.
10: But then football clubs can raise revenue because these rules are obviously based on what you can spend based on your revenue, right? That's the sort of rules that we're discussing here. And there are ways that you can make more revenue if you want to spend more. But you're right, you can spend smarter. I mean, look at Manchester United as a prime example of a club who have spent an absolute fortune and have achieved absolutely nothing from it. So spending doesn't guarantee you.
12: No, it doesn't. That's the irony. So staying within the rules, if you've got bad management, doesn't actually help you. But no, I'm not defending what Manchester City have done. I think it's appalling. And you know, I would love in a fantastical world for somehow that appeal to work, because it's just really unpleasant. But at the same time, as I said, you know, as a fan, my daughter said to me at the end of the match today, she went, well, if we get put in the championship or below, at least the tickets will be cheaper. We can afford to go.
10: You'll and have I was a great like, time.
12: There's the attitude.
10: You'll have a great time. Yeah. Sam, I have watched Bolton Wanderers in League Two, right? I watched Bolton Wanderers play in Europe at the Allianz Arena against, we got a draw against Bayern Munich in the Europa League, right? And I was there that day. And I was also there that day when we played Accrington Stanley and lost 7-1. Both of those experiences, okay, they weren't quite as enjoyable as the other, but my time watching Bolton Wanderers in League One and League Two has been just as enjoyable as watching us in Europe.
12: Yeah.
10: Because football's football, competition's competition. It's all, you know, when the whistle goes, you could be playing in the World Cup final, or you could be playing in, you know, the first round of the EFL Cup. It doesn't matter. It is still a great experience watching football. So don't worry, you'll have a lovely time. Okay, let's move on. Maybe let's move on, and we'll talk about some other stuff, because you picked out some really great stories. We talk about bad texters as well. That's something that you picked out. We'll get into that on Times Radio next.
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10: Hello. Sam Walker is with us as well on Times Radio tonight. Sam, you've picked out a great story here about bad texters and how, basically, how sort of being bad at texting might be making us lonely.
12: This is what's really fascinating. So texting is the way that the majority of us now communicate. I saw this amazing statistic. 2 trillion text messages are sent per year just in the USA alone. And what's amazing is that's gone up 42 billion from just the year before. So this is kind of the primary way that we communicate. And in fact, every single generation, apart from the over 60s, say that texting is their preferred form of communication. It's only people who are a little bit older actually say, well, I quite like a phone call. I mean, my daughters would rather die than use the phone. You know, it's like, well, I'll never phone anyone up. You know, can't bear the thought of an actual conversation. So it is the way that most of us communicate, but we're also really overwhelmed by the number of texts we get. And I don't know about you, but sometimes you can glance at your phone and you'll see a message and then you might forget about it. And then an hour later, you're like, was that on WhatsApp? Was it on text? Was it on Instagram? Did someone get me on Signal or Telegram? Was it an email I saw pop? And you spend ages even trying to find the message. But if you receive a text, Daryl, can you talk me through what happens in your brain and how you respond or not to that text?
10: Oh my God.
12: I mean,
10: There's a lot going on there, Sam. There's a lot going on. Yeah. A lot of noise, a lot of distraction, a lot of, is something on fire? And if it isn't, my brain doesn't get involved, really. And I'll put it on the back burner and you might get a response like, in a few weeks, maybe.
12: Which is fascinating, yeah. Right? And yet the person who has sent you that text could well see it that they've, you know, someone said, again, in this great article I read in The Atlantic, it was talking about, texting someone is a bid for connection, right? It's reaching out to somebody, looking to connect and have an emotional interaction with them, even if it's like, hello, love, can you pick up some loo roll on the way home? Whatever it might be, it's that, you know, just bidding, you know, having that moment of somebody that you're in a relationship with. I don't just mean a romantic one, I mean, you know, friends or family, whatever it might be. Mm. You know, someone equated it to, well, is it like putting your arms out to hug somebody and them just walking away? Because if you don't reply to that text, it can be seen as, you know, the person on the other end is like, do they not care about me anymore? You know, if you're starting out in a relationship, it's like, well, do they want to date me anymore? If it's a friendship, you're like, oh, have we fallen out? If it's a child, you might be thinking, oh my gosh, what's going on? Have they fallen? You know, my daughter didn't text me back today. She went out with some friends. Radio silence for the whole time she was out. I was freaking out going, where is she? But, you know, the fact is as well that you're right. A lot of people feel completely overwhelmed with it. My best friend in the world, who is literally the greatest human being on the planet, is a terrible, terrible texter. And right. Having gone through big changes in my personal life, going through a divorce and everything, there were times I would text her, kind of reaching out to go, and she wouldn't reply for 3 or 4 days. Hmm. And then she'd reply and say, I'm so sorry, but I couldn't reply in the exact moment that you texted me back.
10: Yes.
12: And then that time passed. And the more time that passed between you sending me the message and me not replying, the more I thought, this needs to be a really good reply. Because I've now left it a day, 2 days, 3 days, 4 days.
10: You put a lot of pressure on yourself. Yeah.
12: To send the right reply means that sometimes you might just leave it weeks going, it's almost better to ignore it now than actually reply after 3 weeks. So it's this kind of really strange modern manners that is going on, and you put in, you know, you then add neurodiversity into the mix, and oh my gosh, where do you even begin?
10: Yeah, no, totally. Well, I was thinking one of the things that I sort of have. I have it more intensely on some occasions than others, but I do suffer with rejection sensitivity dysphoria.
12: Oh yes.
10: Which is a big thing. So when you get a rejection, you feel it really keenly, like you feel it as a real personal
12: visceral
10: attack.
12: Visceral.
10: You kind of basically sort of struggle to process the emotion of that experience, right? And so very often I will text somebody. I mean, if I text somebody and I know that they don't hate me because they are, you know, they're my mum or whatever, then I assume that they've died, right? So that's that. They've got obviously died if my mum doesn't text back straight away. And then if there's somebody that could potentially not text me back because they hate me, then they definitely hate me. Right? I text my friend James, actually. I was texting him and he's very ADHD as well. So he takes about 3 or 4 days to respond to me. And so I spend 3 or 4 days assuming that he hates me. And then then he texts me back and I think, oh, everything's fine. And then I'll spend 3 days not texting him back. He's assuming that I hate him. And we should almost have like a daily check-in. I don't hate you. I still like you. Still want you in my life. I'll get back to you in a few days. And it can be quite intense. That can be a very consuming emotional experience.
12: Oh, completely. And, you know, what's really interesting is in this research that was done, a third of people actually reported they felt completely overwhelmed by the number of texts they feel they should respond to.
10: Yeah.
12: You know, group chats, especially if you're a parent with kids at school, the amount of ruddy group chats you get added to the whole time and you're thinking, I can't keep up with all of this. You know, I used to work for the BBC, as you know, so I was part of a, like, women at the BBC WhatsApp group. You can imagine how many people are on that. And then when I left there, it was like X, you know, leavers of that organisation, and you're just thinking, you know, it's ping, ping, ping. It's absolutely insane. So, you know, this research was done at the University of Michigan, and the researcher who took part in this study said, basically, texting is what people want because we want it more than phone calls or actually, heaven forbid, seeing people. But it's not really doing us any good. The number of words we say out loud every day has gone down dramatically over the last 10 years. That's quite scary.
10: Yeah. I saw a tweet from or X or whatever from a university professor just literally earlier today, and he said, "I think of email as an advanced form of physical mail, but my students think of it as an archaic form of texting. This difference causes a loss of miscommunication."
12: It's very true. But yeah, oh my gosh, no, it's definitely a minefield. And yeah, I would say my best friend, my partner, and my children, the four people I speak to the majority of the time, all dreadful at replying. And I'm the kind of anxiously attached person going, yeah, everyone clearly hates me. Fine.
10: No.
12: Great. Thanks very much.
10: Horrible combination of things. Yeah. Sam Walker, that's been very cathartic, though, at the least. So I enjoyed that. Thank you for your company tonight, Sam. Lovely to talk to you. We'll do it again soon.
12: Great to see you. Take care.
10: You too. Sam Walker with us on Times Radio tonight. Thank you for your company as well tonight. Brilliant work, everybody. Some fantastic work from the team. Jake, Annie, Rudd and Simran. Next, another chance to hear the front pages of tomorrow's papers. I'm back next weekend, by the way, from Cheltenham Literature Festival. We'll be live from Cheltenham on this show. And Tuesday, 10:30, Daryl Morris in conversation with Tom Calver, data editor at The Times. 10:30 a.m. at the Times and Sunday Times Forum at the Cheltenham Literature Festival. 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